0: Eastern Orthodox, and Bosnian Muslim. In the 1990s, conflicts between these groups erupted into one of Europe's most deadly wars, resulting not just in the carving up of Yugoslavia, but many, many war crimes and genocide. And many of these horrors were justified in Christian terms. And Miroslav, now a professor of theology at Yale Divinity School and director of the Yale Center for Faith and Culture, has spent his life as a scholar and activist trying to understand that. Miroslav, welcome.
1: I'm delighted.
0: So Miroslav, as I just said, I feel like most of my life, the idea of a just war has been an academic concept. And really, it's just been the past year that I've started to hear a lot of politicians use this term here in Washington. So can I just start by asking you what our current understanding, our legal understanding of just war and international law, how much of that comes from religious law, religious thinking, or religious traditions, particularly, of course, Christianity?
1: Well, there's a long tradition to try to think through how does justice or doing justice look like in the theater of war. And I think it originated in part by the great Christian thinker, Saint Augustine. And he was wrestling with a kind of tension. Tension on the one hand was that he belonged to the religious tradition at whose heart, in a sense, is command by Jesus Christ, not just to love one's neighbors, but also to love one's enemies. As the sun shines on good and the bad, so also should we embrace not just those who are good to us, but also our enemies. So love of enemies as a definitive of the Christian tradition. And then it has powerful effects through the first century of Christianity. But Augustine was living in a situation in which empire has become Christian, then had to ask the question, to what extent engaging in war can be deemed to be the right thing to do, and can we pursue justice in that context? And I think that motivated his thinking and the tradition that followed it.
0: Because prior to that, Christians were generally considered to be pacifists.
1: That is, pacifist, or they felt that they had to actually make good on that command, and therefore one ought not to be a soldier.
0: When did that change?
1: Well, it started changing, I think, with the conversion of Constantine, that there was a kind of a pressure there. But I think it was really important what happened. And often when a religion becomes a kind of a dominant cultural force, so they manipulate with religion in order to achieve their own purposes, they take religion into their surface. But it's also a very important thing that religion is associated with identity. And it's played the role in the conflict of which I was witness in former Yugoslavia, namely in Serbia and Croatia. You had this notion that there's such a thing as heavenly Serbia. You had this notion that God and the Croats, as if God had some particular interest in Croats as opposed to all other nations. And so that in some ways, protection of Croatness, of us, was a God's work that we are doing. And often religion then ends up what I call thinned out, so that it simply has a symbolic representation. I think the most interesting for me case of that is if you would see sometimes during the war on Serbian tanks, a kind of three fingers lifted up. And some people thought, oh, what is that? A botched victory sign? And actually, it wasn't a botched victory sign. Actually, it was an indication that we Serbians, we cross ourselves with three fingers together, symbolizing Holy Trinity, and two fingers folded down, symbolizing two natures of Christ, and then we make a sign of the cross. Now think of that. It was the symbol that you could see all of the place where victory was celebrated, right? Which is to say, did any of these people holding this sign have in mind at all the depth of the symbolism in that gesture? Absolutely not. It simply served, that is us as opposed to them, Catholics, and Catholics that take Westerners, cross themselves with no particular gesture of the hand, fingers not in any way symbolizing anything.
0: David, can I just go to you and ask you, as we've talked about the sort of Christian historical tradition of war, what does that look like in Judaism?
2: So there are the close parallels between the Jewish attitude towards war and the limitations of what is allowed, how force and violence is allowed to be used, the Christian form, and the international legal system. They're really, you know, there are just causes for war, and that includes a moral cause for the war, a legitimate authority, the right intention as a moral principle. I'm blending the three sources together now. And then it had to be fought, this just cause, in a way that met moral norms, protection of civilians, proportionality of force in relation to the goal to be achieved, and a whole series of protections in the Jewish tradition. We have a very distinct one called Baal Tashkit about not destroying the environment in the process. I think the idea being that war should be fought in a way that when it was over, civilian life could resume as normally and quickly as possible. So a lot of these common themes link them together. I think it is important to know that in terms of the very incisive description you gave, Miroslav, that the Pope in the encyclical actually addresses this directly, saying that it is forbidden to use religion as a justification for war, and religion should never be manipulated as a tool towards war. So he makes that very point. And watching the pontiff...
0: Is that point ever made in Judaism, that like you shouldn't use religion as a justification for war?
2: You got to remember that here, and I kind of chuckled as you were describing the change when Constantine took over. When religious groups are minorities without power, they often will come up with broad principles without qualifying them that much. Once they get melded with power, religion and power come together. Once the religion and power come together, then you find very often that they will find increasing justifications under their moral construct to allow war for it to be fought as effectively just measured by military success. Judaism, from the time of the exile from the Holy Land under the Romans until 1948, were never vested with the power to actualize the ideas that develop. So the idea of manipulating religion in the name of some military goal didn't really occur in real life until the contemporary times. And one can judge how effectively or ineffectively Israel as a Jewish state is following the norms that have been prescribed.
0: I do want to talk about that, but I do want to ask if you can just put on your ambassador hat and just give us a sense of, as we've been talking about both of these traditions, what international law says about what war is justified. And then I want to ask both of you also just about if that's even a relevant question anymore when we think about international law and the international order, which the Pope talked about.
2: Well, under Article 51 of the UN Charter, there is a right to self-defense. And that right to self-defense also permeates the justification for the use of force in Christian just war theory and in Jewish just war theory. That is both defense when you are attacked and intervening in defense where innocent people are going to be hurt and there being a moral obligation to protect innocent people. The question really becomes complicated, and particularly when you look at how you might apply it to current situations, about when preemptive war would be allowed, when someone believes they're going to be attacked, and when the force is allowed to avoid actually being attacked.
1: It seems that one of the very clear things that Leo says, and he echoes Pope Francis, is that this ought not to be construed as self-defense and is not appropriate use of just war kind of thinking. That's a controversial statement, but it's fairly clearly...
0: Do you agree with that? Do you think that the way that, I mean, we've heard American politicians say, No, of course there's just war. There's just war theory. Catholics believe in just war.
1: Well, yes, of course. But here's the passage from the encyclical, and it's quotation of another encyclical by Pope Francis. Mm-hmm. There are, of course, rigorous condition of moral legitimacy that has to be applied in the case of self-defense. Yet it is easy to fall into an overly broad interpretation of this potential right. And this is, some would also wrongly justified, preventive attacks or acts of war that can hardly avoid entailing evils and distorters graver than the evil to be eliminated. So he thinks that this preventive action is actually not allowed.
0: That's really the problem.
2: Yeah. So March 29th, the Pope said, "Brothers and sisters, this is our God, Jesus, King of Peace, who rejects war, whom no one can use to justify war." And the same homily said, "God does not listen to the prayers of those who wage war." And on April 10th, he said, the Pope wrote, actually writing on X, which, interesting way for the Pope to be communicating, and also a sign of the changing times. "Anyone who is a disciple of Christ, the Prince of Peace, is never on the side of those who once wielded a sword and today drop bombs." On May 5th, under some pressure of pushback on the strong declarative nature of this, he said, "Self-defense has traditionally always been allowed by the Church." Which many said, this sounds like you're saying you can't even use force for self-defense, or Jesus wouldn't approve using force for self-defense. "To talk about just war today, complex problem, you have to analyze it on many levels. But ever since the entrance into the nuclear age, the whole concept of war has to be reevaluated with terms today." And we should note right before the encyclical that Bishop James Mazza, the chair of the U.S. Conference of Catholic Bishops, again responding in part to pressure from others saying, "What does this mean?" said, "For over 1,000 years, the Catholic Church has taught just war theory. And it is that long tradition a Holy Father carefully references in his comments on war. A constant tenet is a nation can legitimately take up the sword in self-defense once all peace efforts have failed." That always being a very normal requirement here. "That is, to be a just war, it must be a defense against another who actively wages war," suggesting preemptive war might not be allowed. And then in the encyclical, he used the words that everyone is asking about, where he says, "Yes, self-defense is a valid use of force, strictly interpreted or applied." And everyone, those who were strictly applied or defined, that have never been used before. And everyone says, what does that mean?
1: Yes.
2: So here's an interesting differentiation that often is made in discussions about just war in terms of preemptive war. Is there a difference between preemptive war when, let's say, you see an army approaching, where it was very easy to know when you would soon be under attack? That should be differentiated between a preventive war, a war that there is not an imminent attack, but you have reason to believe that down the road, it is very likely someone is going to attack. In almost all of our traditions, that second category is not a permissible use of force because it undercuts diplomacy. And if you say it's valid, then anyone can do it.
0: Right. So the thing I find interesting is we have a rabbi and two Protestants here talking about what the Pope is saying. And I think a lot of people listening who are thinking we should just be keeping religion out of this conversation. I imagine you would, both of you would disagree.
1: I certainly would disagree. I think religion has to be careful how it engages in the debate, but both David and I are on the same page with that. And I do believe that religious voices should be heard. What I have been troubled about the most recent war in Iran, how little there was a discussion, moral discussion, of the type that we are having right now about that particular war.
0: About whether the categories, which you're talking about, David, like the prevention.
2: This was clearly a preventive war.
1: Well, what I'm simply saying is that moral categories were not used at all, right? And I contrast that to when we had war with Iraq. There was pretty robust discussion, moral discussion.
0: By whom?
2: May I?
1: Yes, please.
2: It was incredible.
1: Yeah.
2: Here during that period in the 90s, beginning with the first Gulf War,
1: yes,
2: moving through the Gulf Wars of the aughts, there has never been a time I can remember in any other war where there was more debate in the public on the floor of Congress, yes, by senators and congresspersons using just war rhetoric, just war analysis to analyze what should happen, what would be permitted, and how it should be fought.
0: And none of that happened
2: at that time.
0: Is there any way you could point to that happening?
2: Well, the one caveat, sadly, is the use of religion by our Secretary Hegseth and others, declaring God is on our side and we're fighting this for God. Something that I can never remember, you know, other than in broad terms before, to encourage people, God will watch over you, let's pray God will watch over you kind of language. But this kind of use of this as a justification for war, that is really a rarity.
0: We wanted to play some of Defense Secretary Pete Hegseth from March. He's been hosting monthly prayer services at the Pentagon, Christian prayer services.
3: Grant this task force clear and righteous targets for violence. Surround them as a shield. Protect the innocent and blameless in their midst. Make their arrows like those of a skilled warrior who returned not empty-handed. Let every round find its mark against the enemies of righteousness and our great nation.
0: Miroslav, first, This is not directly from the Bible. It sounds like it is.
1: Maybe there are some phrases that are picked out from the Bible, but there's not.
0: That's not a passage.
1: No passage that is here being quoted.
0: How are you interpreting what he's saying there?
1: There is simply claim made that this is religiously justified war. There's no argument that's being made, and it seems to me like it is a classical, typical misuse of religious rhetoric in order to justify something that is fundamentally unjustifiable. It's not only that no debate is about categories of just war in this prayer. How do you fit the idea that is common to both Jewish and Christian tradition, that because each of us is...
0: And Islamic traditions as
1: Islamic
0: well.
1: Islamic tradition, yes, I think what I'm about to say fits the Islamic tradition as well, that each of us, because we were created in God's image, are of inestimable value. Each individual person. Which is to say, I think before we start talking about just war and unjust war, we need to talk about the value of individual human beings, which means I have an 8-year-old daughter, which means that every 8-year-old daughter or whatever age daughter is in Iran, in Lebanon, in Gaza, in Sudan, is of equal value as my own 8-year-old daughter. I can take care of those girls, I don't have responsibility for that. But I have as much responsibility not to harm them as I do those who are very close to me. How come that most fundamental and most sacred, next to God, the most sacred conviction that we have, namely that we're created in the image of God, of infinite value, doesn't figure?
2: I think that one of the reasons that Pope Leo had been using those lines about God is not in favor of anyone who uses the sword was looking at a situation like Russia and Ukraine, in which both parties probably are invoking God on their side. And I think he was saying exactly what Miroslav was saying. That's not the way God interacts with us. I just do want to put a marker down that there are the lines that he may have been building on in Deuteronomy, in which it says that God will go into battle with you. So it's not to say that that idea is not there at all. But as our thinking over the centuries evolved, the just war norms were set to place limitations on the force in order to protect moral standards here that would apply to everyone on both sides.
0: So we've been talking about Iran. We've been talking about the U.S. Can I ask you about the Israel side of this, David? Do you feel like there is like the, what you talked about in the U.S. in the 90s or the early aughts, like a very robust debate in Congress among, has that happened in Israel over the past few years?
2: I don't think that it has happened with any kind of intensity, because I think for almost all Israelis, from the most conservative right-wing Israelis to the most passionate left-wing peace activists in the

0: civilians would be gathered at, that this was a violation of international and Jewish moral restraints as well. But the trauma of what happened on October 7th was so deep that I think it served to dull a lot of the instincts maybe to have a more robust debate in this. There are two caveats I would give to what I said earlier about preventive war. What I indicated, I think, is a clear norm throughout history. And I think one of the reasons the Pope said, I don't know that just war norms aren't outdated now, and cited nuclear weapons as an example. What does imminent mean if all it takes is somebody 3,000 miles away pressing a button to attack you minutes later with devastating force? Is that meet the test of immediacy and imminency if you really believe that's going to happen? For Jews and Palestinians, we are witnessing a conflict over many, many decades driven by two survival narratives. The Israeli people survival narrative has been all we've wanted to do was live in peace with the people around us. They attacked us in 48. They approached us in 67. They attacked us in 73. They've walked away from every offer of peace agreement. We're surrounded by enemies, Iran, Hamas, Islamic Jihad, Hezbollah, the Shia militias in Iraq, the Shia militias in Syria, the Houthis in Yemen, all of whom have been dedicated to our destruction. This requires us to take dramatic steps and powerful steps to protect ourselves. And they would argue only Israel's strength, enhanced by American support, stands in the way of those people achieving what they want. And of course, the Palestinian narrative is this was our homeland. We were driven out in 48. Our dreams of having our own nation have been quashed forcefully and brutally by the Israelis. They have had no regard for the protection of civilians in the way that wars have been fought. We see it in Lebanon. We see it in Gaza, they would argue. We see it with their complicity with the violence on the West Bank. These are two peoples believing they have so few choices other than this. And I think for many others, it's looking at this and saying, why is it not clear there's no military solution that's ever going to protect you? With all your power, you haven't eliminated Hamas. You haven't eliminated Hezbollah. You've constrained them significantly. You've constrained and damaged Iran's capability. Why isn't this the time to sit down and try and work it out when you have, for the first time ever, the Abraham Accord countries, probably Saudi Arabia, Egypt, Jordan, all the EU, the international community, US, all committed to trying to work out a peaceful resolution? What an unprecedented moment, and it can't get by the survival narrative. One thing that Israel could do to send a powerful signal is to say publicly and actualize the fact it will stop the settle of violence on the West Bank. Israel can do that without one iota of damage to its security. So, you know, the new technology raises serious questions about imminence of a possible attack here and the asymmetry of people who fight a war hiding in civilian centers undercuts it even more. And those are the dilemmas we face.
1: I want to ask a very quick question. There may be a parallel, and you'll tell me whether I'm right, with kind of Hexit rhetoric in Israel. If I understand, remember correctly, Bibi Netanyahu has invoked Amalek in early speeches motivating action against Palestinians. Now, that's a very dangerous image because it calls for total annihilation of the entire people.
0: Yes, so it was that.
2: I don't know the story of Amalek.
0: The tribe in the Bible, described in the Bible, who during the Exodus and the traveling through the wilderness would attack the stragglers, the weak, the sick, the vulnerable, the children, the elderly, and with the intent of destroying the Jewish people, I believe. And God gave a mandate that they should not be forgotten. They should be wiped out in their entirety. Over the centuries, that has been understood in different ways by the rabbis in a way that it would mute the argument for a genocidal action in terms of how we hear what we hear God calling for, which is basically to ensure the protection of the people and recognition. There are lots of different ways as the world changes to achieve that. But the use of that was deeply

0: troubling, and the Ben-Gavirs and Smotrichers and others picked up on that, and were using more explicit contemporary language about wiping them out, driving them out, ethnic cleansing. So that's that is a perfect example of the use of religion to inflame a situation, incite violence, undercut efforts at peace and finding peaceful resolution.
1: After this break, we'll be back.
2: Miroslav, you know, when we're talking about ethnic cleansing, I feel like I just want to ask you about coming from the former Yugoslavia, living through a war divided on the wrong religious lines. Can you just share a little bit about your story and how that led you to all of the things that you do today?
3: Yes, the war in former Yugoslavia had an important, it was kind of a marker in my own theological engagement, because I felt I needed to engage with the issue. I was placed before the situation, what do I do when one third of my country is occupied, when a great many of its inhabitants have been driven out? What is my response? And the book that I wrote was Exclusion and Embrace, in which I try to struggle with this. My own commitment is to love of enemies. And what does a person with my own commitment, what does that person do in a situation of such injustice? And I know what my gut was telling me. Well, just give me a few B-52s and I'll solve this problem right away. And I knew also that that would be a kind of betrayal of my humanity. One of my most vivid memories, and I think the sermon that I preached that I would remember the most, was I was preaching in my own hometown where I was born, and it has swollen to twice its size with refugees from across the river Drava. And I was invited to preach in a church. And about 50% of the congregation were refugees, exiles, basically from their land. And I chose to preach the text, Psalm 137, where we sat at the river of Babylon with deep sorrow when we thought about Zion, right? And then besides, you can kind of see the grief and inability to sing a song, powers that be taunting them by wanting them to sing the song about Jerusalem to the Lord. And then kind of way the experience of the people ends with, blessed is the one who takes your little ones and dashes them at the rock, right? Some of the worst text that we can have. But I want to say, this is my holy book, right? So as a Christian, I think that this is the word of God. I have to deal with that question. What does it tell me? And I read that passage, and there was absolutely hushed silence. All eyes were intent on me. What am I going to say? And what I said about this passage is that here's the psalmist who is speaking the grief, the anguish, the deep rage that is in the heart of any person who finds themselves in that situation, doesn't suppress it. And I made the following argument then and said, you know, psalms were liturgical materials, which is to say they ought to be recited, sung in the context, a larger context.
2: As a lament.
3: As in a sense, lament, but lament where? I think lament before God. And I said then in that sermon, your rage, my rage, ought to be honored, and it belongs before the face of God. God, who is completely just and fully loving, will know what to do with that rage, so as to let our souls be transformed with that rage from the perspective of God of justice and the God of love. But I think it's this kind of anguish and rebellion against injustice that we have to keep close to us and then think about moral questions.
2: So I wanted to ask just how both of you, how you think we should engage with this issue when many of us are sitting in our homes in America, where this probably isn't affecting us directly. maybe we have a military member in our family, but like when we're thinking about the moral question, what should people do about this?
3: It's a moral question, but it's a spiritual question. And I think what that psalm did for me, who wasn't experienced, I wasn't a refugee. I kind of came parachuted from outside and was asked to speak, probably unfairly to them and to me. But why is it that I can't forget that? I can't forget it because it seems to me that I have to identify myself, find ways to identify myself with the experience of folks like that. I have to keep in mind, how does a person in Sudan feel? It's an invitation for me to imagine myself in that situation that I, the loved ones, my loved ones, are experiencing that, and then ask myself, what would I say is the appropriate action if I were in that situation? And that seems to me to be fundamental for this inversion of moral perspective, so that our moral judgment is formed by the concrete experiences of people. But what I found one of the most troubling things, not only that moral reflection was not part of our discussion about war in Iran, but also that somehow empathy is slowly seeping out of the larger public. We actually have Christian ministers who are arguing against empathy. And I'm saying, what has happened to us? What has happened to our soul? And that healing of the soul that is able to feel the pain of another person, that has to be retrieved.
0: So I take a different theological path and yet end up in much the same place as Miroslav has described. I'm part of a liberal theological tradition that doesn't accept the idea that every word of the Bible is the word of God. Rather, we see that the Bible and our sacred texts is written mostly by men, but men and women striving to understand what God called them to do and putting it down as best they could, a process that continues over all the centuries until us today, putting a responsibility on us. I believe in a God who doesn't intervene here on earth in each individual person's life, but rather has called humanity, called God's own creation to complete the creation of a world of justice and peace. It will come because of what we do. Therefore, if we're looking around the world and we see God's children suffering, we have a moral obligation to work to protect them, work to bring peace, work to bring justice, wherever it might be. It is particularly true where we, let's say in Israel's case, if it has indeed in pursuing a just war, engaged in unjust means, that violated international law, we are complicit. We as Americans are complicit because we're their biggest supporters. We as Jews, because this is someone doing it in our name in part as a Jewish state, are complicit and therefore have a particular obligation in that case to speak out. You can't do everything, but you should never let the argument that you can't do everything everywhere prevent you from doing anything anywhere. And this is a place for the reasons I gave why we pick certain things that either are important because of what they represent. Think of Ukraine right now, of what it represents in terms of this conflict in the Middle East and in terms of what it may represent of people who are the victims of ethnic cleansing in Myanmar, of genocide in China, of the Uyghurs, of the spiritual genocide of Tibetan Buddhists. You can't do everything, but you pick your battles, and many of us have devoted our lives to trying to make these fights where we can.
2: David, I recently heard you speak where you talked about this concept of just peace. We've talked about essentially the Pope sort of beginning to allude to that when he's saying we need to move the conversation beyond just war. What do you think just peace should be?
0: Yeah, these are ideas that have been percolating in many religious groups for a long time. I want to give credit to my friend Avram Burg, the former speaker of the Israeli Knesset, now one of the sharpest critics of the way Israel has evolved in the last decades here. And he says it's time to abandon using just war as a modality through which we think about this. What we absolutely need, if we're all going to make it, if we're all going to survive, is the concept of just peace. And the ingredients to that are ideas that have long been a part of our ideas of forgiveness, our ideas of restitution that are central to what in Hebrew we call teshuva, repentance. He talks about first the acknowledgement of the harm done, the harm done in the case of Israel with the Nakba, the harm done by Hamas in October 7th. Go down the list, but the full acknowledgement, how many times people have been wrong and continue to be wrong. Secondly, wherever possible, restitution. You know, it's not possible to have Israel remain in peace, secure as they are, and give the keys back to every Palestinian who come back to their homes. That's an impossibility. So there has to be some kind of way there's restitution made to allow people to pick up a quality of life that they hope to create for their families. There has to be a commitment to get back to the peace table, to negotiate, to use diplomacy and negotiation as always the go-to effort that you really, really play out as fully and wholesomely as possible rather than reverting to force. And even if you have had to revert to force, wherever opportunities like I described earlier may exist today in the Middle East arise again, you must refocus on trying to achieve those. But that kind of just peace where we find to come to grips with the causes of the suffering, the trauma, and the threats to the survival of all the peoples involved is the only way we will end this ongoing cycle of violence and war that has plagued the Middle East for so many centuries.
3: You know, I love this. I just wanted to say, in the classical just war tradition, there's a question of justice to start the war, to wage war. There's justice within the conduct of the war, but there is justice also after the war, right? And I think we maybe think too little about that last category, vindication of rights, right? And then maybe reconstruction, victorious parties have a certain kind of responsibility in order to engage in reconstruction. And we have seen that happen with very good results after the World War II. So
2: the world has done this before.
3: So the world has done, we have experience with this, and I think we should make sure that we do it.
2: I think it's very easy for people to indict religion when it comes to its relationship to war. How do you think people should be thinking about that?
3: I think religion as such is an ambiguous phenomenon. Religion can be crafted and deployed in a particular way that is profoundly rights-crushing, justice-violating, and serve as a kind of sacred canopy, legitimizing, motivating even violence. We have seen that in the history. On the other hand, I think religious traditions have incredible resources to help us think in profound ways about character of our humanity and what kind of life is actually worthy of our humanity. What does it mean for us to be worthy to who we are as humans?
0: Religion has been used both to justify wars over the centuries and to solve conflict and bring peace. We live at a time where there is more interfaith, multi-faith cooperation, networking, dialogue going on across the globe than at any point in all of human history. That is kind of a model of the world we're trying to create. And I think we will get to the goal of what we hope for if religion plays the powerful role of reconciliation and peace. So whatever the past, in terms of religious conflicts, in terms of those who manipulate religion, if voices like the popes and the counterparts in every religious community, local and national and international begin to speak out with common voices on the need to bring peace and justice and make it real, we have the potential of achieving the goals that of the world that God has promised us. It's up to us.
2: David Miroslav, thank you for being with me. I appreciate it.
3: Thank you for having us.
2: I'm Nyla Boodoo. Thanks for listening. Oh God, Now What is on Substack, so you can sign up to get weekly emails that include the episode, bonus content, including some behind-the-scenes information, and you can be in conversation with other people who are listening to the podcast. Oh God, Now What is a co-production of PRX Productions, Glad You're Here, and Rhyme Media. Our production team is Nick Minoni, Robin Lin, Genevieve Sponsler, Sandra Lopez-Monsalve, and Edwin Ochoa. The executive producer at Rhyme Media is Dan Bobkoff, and at PRX Productions, it's Jocelyn Gonzalez. Our theme music is by Hansdale Sheep. Oh God, Now What is made possible by the John Templeton Foundation.

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1: If you could help somebody, you go out of your way. That is your nature. You don't want to be millionaire, you don't want to be famous, but you want to be fulfilled. But this past 2 years has been difficult for you. Now you think too much, you hesitate too much. You feel like you put 10 steps ahead and you put 5 back. Then you get to the point that you don't care no more. Am I right? Sometimes you don't want to get out of bed. Am I right? You get tense, you get nervous, you get bad headaches. You get knots in your stomach. You get a little bit confused, hard for you to make a decision, and it was not like that. And I see, for whatever you're going with, it'll be hard from the start. That's why you've got to think more positive, don't think negative. But I see a brighter future for you and for the people you love. What I told you now, keep it to yourself, and your wishes will come true.
2: This is Bird Note. The rose-breasted grosbeak and evening grosbeak take their names from their big, thick, seed-crunching beaks. Gros comes from old European root words meaning large or thick. But surprisingly, the two birds aren't closely related. That's because beaks ideal for opening tough, hard seeds, thick, conical beaks, evolved in more than one lineage of birds. Rose-breasted grosbeaks are actually more closely related to cardinals, which also have powerful beaks. Whereas evening grosbeaks belong to the finch family, which includes goldfinches and crossbills, an entire family of seed-eating specialists. But the two grosbeaks had their names before scientists understood that they weren't closely related. Yet another kind of bird shares the grosbeak name. In areas with a Cajun heritage, in southwest Texas and adjacent Louisiana, crawfish farmers speak of grosbeaks. Grosbeak is a regional name for the yellow-crowned night herons that hang around crawfish aquaculture ponds in search of an easy meal. Yellow-crowned night herons, too, are equipped with thick, stout beaks, ideal for crunching crabs and a farmer's crawfish. For Bird Note, I'm Mary McCann. Today's show brought to you by the Bobolink Foundation.

0: This is a bird note. As a kid, artist David Shepherd would sketch all the flora and fauna he saw. His true love was for plants. But when he moved to Hawaii to study botany, he realized
1: Hawaii is special because its main character is birds. Birds were the dominant species in terms of animal life. And so all the plants really co-evolved with the birds. You can see that in just how specific the beaks of different species are to the shapes of the flowers here. And so that became part of my art.
0: David now designs aloha shirts featuring the native plants and wildlife of Hawaii. One design features the i'iwi, a Hawaiian honey creeper.
1: So the i'iwi birds dart from flower to flower to flower very quickly. Well, the Hawaiians saw this and they thought of the metaphor that it was like procreation, the metaphor for the health of the forest, because only in its procreation can it exist.
0: Then, hidden among the trees, David has drawn kahuli, or native land snails.
1: Their existence in the forest is special because if they were around, it was said that the forest would sing. And songs are also a very important element of Hawaiian culture because it's how things are passed on from generation to generation. It's how you communicate what the world is. So these snails are singing, right? And then you have the birds that are a symbolic of procreation. And so the combination is that this is Hawaii. This is the perpetuation of it.
0: See pictures of David's designs at our website, birdnote.org. I'm Mark Bramhill. This is BirdNote. Ornithologist and poet J. Drew Lanham often writes about his experience as a black man in the outdoors, both the joy of being in nature and the racism he faces in the field. Sometimes that's led him to bird in places that others might overlook. And one time, looking for sparrows inspired a poem celebrating these little brown birds.
2: Sparrow envy. Were I the sparrow, brown-backed, skittish, and small, I would find haven in thorniest thickets, search far and wide for fields lain fallow, treasure the unkempt, worship the unmown, covet the weed-strewn row. I would slink between sedges, chip unseen from brambles, skulk deep within hedges, and desire the ditches grown wild. I would find great joy in the mist-sodden morning, sing humble pleas from the highest weeds, and plead for the gray days to stay.
0: 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You can find it on our website, birdnote.org. I'm Mark Bramhill.
3: Welcome to Possibly, where we take on huge problems like the future of our planet and break them down into small questions with unexpected answers. I'm Megan Hall. Today's question comes from a listener here in Rhode Island. They've been following local efforts to pass a bottle bill. That's where you get money back when you return your bottles and cans. They're wondering, do these programs really work? We had Juliana Marullo and Will Malloy from our Possibly team look into this question.
4: Hiya, Megan.
5: Hey there.
3: So tell me more about these bottle bills. How do they work?
4: Bottle bills create what's known as deposit recycling programs. Right now, they exist in 10 states across the U.S.
5: Each state has a slightly different version, but it's basically a law that establishes a deposit system for drink containers made out of aluminum, plastic, or glass.
4: When you buy one of these drinks in a store, the price includes a small deposit charge, anywhere from 5 to 15 cents. Then when you bring empty containers back to a store or return center for recycling, you get that deposit back.
3: That sounds like a pretty good way to encourage people to recycle. Does it work?
4: Good question. To find out, we spoke with Caroline Seacott. She's a law professor at George Mason University who's published studies looking into how effective these bills really are. She says,
6: studies show that bottle bills are an effective way to increase recycling of covered materials and even, sometimes, uncovered materials.
3: Uncovered materials?
4: That means even products like paper that aren't part of the deposit program get recycled more too.
3: How big of a difference do these bills make?
5: Well, recycling rates for glass bottles are more than 20% higher in states that have bottle bills versus states that don't.
3: Okay, but how do we know it's actually the bottle bills that make the difference?
4: We asked Caroline the same thing.
6: One study that I looked at those people who moved from a state without a bottle bill into a state that actually has a bottle bill. And that study found that their recycling increased by 41%, which is a big effect if you think about it. And this suggests that the law is what makes a difference.
5: Another example comes from Oregon and Connecticut, which both had bottle bills, but expanded them in 2009 to include plastic water bottles.
4: Researchers compared plastic bottle recycling rates before and after the law was changed and found that there was a 15% increase in recycling once that small incentive was in place.
5: And it turns out that there are other benefits to these programs beyond just recycling rates.
4: When you bring your containers to a redemption center, you feed them into a machine one by one, but they can get rejected if they're dirty or not totally empty.
5: This means that these recyclables are often cleaner than the same containers in curbside pickup, making them more likely to actually be recycled.
4: These bills have also been found to reduce litter. Anyone can turn in containers to get the deposit back, even if they didn't buy it in the first place. When I was a kid growing up in Massachusetts, I used to pick up cans and bottles on the side of the road to turn in for pocket money.
3: So why don't all states have these programs?
5: Some people argue that curbside recycling programs are much more convenient for people and therefore make it more likely that people will actually recycle at all.
3: Is that true?
5: Well, curbside recycling accepts more than just drink containers, and the two programs don't have to be mutually exclusive.
4: But the beverage industry is the loudest critic of bottle bills. They have outspent supporters of these programs 30-1 when these laws are brought to state or federal lawmakers.
5: They argue that increasing the price of bottles and cans with the deposit will reduce sales and that it unfairly targets people who might not have the time or resources to bring the containers back for recycling.
4: But one study found that when you compared New England states with and without bottle bills, there was no difference in drink prices.
5: Caroline did say it's important for policymakers to consider the impacts of the deposit on lower income individuals.
4: But this can be addressed with education and by increasing the number of return centers.
3: Okay, so overall, it seems like these bottle bills are actually a pretty effective way to boost recycling and reduce litter.
5: Definitely.
3: That's it for today. For more information or to find out more about the way your choices affect our planet, go to thepublicsradio.org/possibly. 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

0: This is Bird Note. Snowy owls are glamour birds. When some fly south from the Arctic to adorn fence posts and driftwood logs in the northern United States, people turn up in flocks to see them. But these owls are infrequent visitors to the lower 48, even in winter. Most snowy owls stay in the Arctic all year long, hunting through both the long hours of summer and the darkness of winter. So, what time of day do snowy owls hunt when they come south? Are they diurnal, or daytime hunters, or nocturnal ones? Where the big owls winter farther south, many hunt from dusk into night. During the day, they often stand on the same perch, snoozing on and off. But around sunset, the white-feathered hunters begin to appear restless, fluffing their feathers and gliding from perch to perch. As dusk sets in, these opportunists fly out to seek their prey, rodents and rabbits in the fields, ducks and shorebirds along the coasts. They will even fly out over the water to take sleeping seabirds. Have you seen a snowy owl in your neck of the woods? Share a photo on our Facebook page at Bird Note Radio. 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
2: The sun is red, and I eat peanut butter near a bone-dry cattle trough and a dining chair in the high Nevada August desert. The day before, I woke up wet in the misty rain over Pando Aspen Grove and breathed in life from the world's largest living organism, a massive clone forest. Today, I breathe in the death of a different forest, burning hundreds of miles away and entering my lungs as a thin, then heavy, gray sadness. Antelope, Monitor, the Big Smoky Valley, I cut north, then west, on Highway 50, and the loneliest road in America unfurls in front of me, a black carpet, heading into the smoky sunset.

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PRX Remix, we're constantly trying to find stories that invoke the sense of joy you get from discovering something new. 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

0: Hi, everybody. I'm Anne Strange Champs, and this week, to the best of our knowledge, is coming to you from our kitchen table, where Steve and I have been working all week. You know Steve Paulson, and you may remember that we're also married.
1: It has been pretty quiet here. It's just the two of us and our 14-year-old corgi, Toby.
0: Coronavirus is the best thing that ever happened to him. He gets us here all the time.
1: I have to say, it has been challenging to put together a radio show from our home. We're still, frankly, still trying to figure out how to do it.
0: Also, like you, we have been obsessively reading the news, watching the infection numbers climb and feeling scared. So today, we thought that the one thing we could do is share some of the interviews that are helping us get through. We're going to check in with our producers. They're all sheltering at home, too. And see what has been inspiring us. We're digging back into our archives, looking for our favorite interviews, many of which have suddenly all kinds of new relevance today.
1: For example, there's an interview I did with Larry Brilliant. He's the guy, the epidemiologist, who helped to eradicate smallpox back in the 70s, one of the most deadly diseases in human history. He's been one of the go-to guys talking about the current state of this pandemic. The thing is, in our interview, we only talked about his work on smallpox until the very end. Most of it was just this incredible backstory. He was the most unlikely person imaginable who would go and
0: to become a world-famous epidemiologist.
1: Exactly.
2: Well, I was from Detroit, Michigan, which I think explains that I hadn't seen very much of the coasts. And I certainly was unprepared for what I would see in the Summer of Love in San Francisco. I didn't resist, I have to confess. It was like opening up a candy box to a kid. And that candy box was freedom and self-expression, playfulness, a sense of humor, a little bit too much hedonism.
1: Sex, drugs, and rock and roll is what you're talking about,
2: Sex,
1: right?
2: Drugs, and rock and roll, without any question. This is the beginning of the age of Aquarius. This is a time of freedom and justice and partying. All of those things wrapped into one at the corner of Haight and Ashbury.
1: So you met a lot of the icons of the 60s. Ken Kesey, Tim Leary.
3: Turn on, tune in, bye-bye.
1: Richard Alpert, Leary's one-time Harvard colleague, later became Ram Dass.
4: All evil vanishes from life for him who keeps the sun in his heart.
1: Must have been pretty heady stuff.
2: You're talking about my friends now. You know, certainly Ram Dass. And my wife and I lived in the same ashram that he lived in Himalayas. Ken Kesey stayed in my apartment in San Francisco many times.
1: Now, how did psychedelics figure into that whole scene? LSD, psilocybin, and the other stuff that was going around?
2: Well, I think it was part of the water we drank just about. It definitely changed me. It made me unable to go down the road that I was going down as an activist. I'm not an advocate for drugs in any form. I want to make that very clear, although certainly for me, in those days, the psychedelic experience made me feel like we are all related to each other, like the Indians say. We're all in it together.
1: So, fast forward a few years, Larry Brilliant and his wife are traveling all around the world, and Larry ends up in India looking for enlightenment. You end up going back to India. Your wife has spent a lot of time at an ashram with the famous Hindu spiritual guru, Neem Karoli Baba, and you end up going there as well. How did that happen?
2: My wife decided that she wanted to find the guru of Baba Ram Dass, Neem Karoli Baba, and so she had gone to his ashram, and war had broken out between India and Pakistan, and we could not communicate with each other very well. Phone calls were difficult to come by. So our communication was a little complicated, and in the end, we negotiated a settlement that she would come back to San Francisco for Christmas, and I would pledge to go back to India with her to meet this man, Neem Karoli Baba. We went back, and we went to live for what turned out to be a couple of years.
1: Your wife was totally committed. This is what she wanted to do with her life. And you say that it was a hard landing for you. You thought you were going to have this amazing transformative experience as soon as you got there. You didn't.
2: No, that's right. I knew I wanted to find something that would change me into a better person spiritually. I'd been reading the Old Testament and the New Testament and the Bhagavad Gita and the Ramayana, but I hadn't found the right thing for me. And I was so hoping that by going back and staying in this ashram where Ram Dass had been changed and so many others, that I too would become changed. But the scene seemed pagan to me. There were all these idols, these young Americans that were touching this old man's feet. I mean, I thought it was a cult. I thought my wife had been captured by a cult.
1: When things weren't working out with you there, they weren't working out in your marriage as well. I mean, it looked like
2: that's right.
1: Things were going to fall
2: that's
1: apart.
2: Right. If my wife had to choose between her guru and me, there was no contest. And I loved her very much, and I didn't want to lose her. I had my own dark night of the soul, except it was during the day. And I went out on a lake near the ashram in Nainital. I started thinking about God. I think I recited every prayer that I'd ever learned, whether it was Hebrew or whether it was Tibetan, Sanskrit. And I was trying to find a way to get a sign that it was the right place for me to stay. But I got nothing back. I was bargaining with God. I mean, just give me an oil slick with a little rainbow in the oil slick. Nobody else needs to see it. I'll take that. But nothing.
1: So you were going to leave at that point.
2: I packed my bags. We cried. We hugged. The next morning, she said, "You're leaving, but would you at least go and say goodbye to him?" And I said, "Yeah, I think it's a cult, but I was raised to be courteous. I'll go say goodbye to him." And we packed everything in a taxi, and we went down to the ashram, and I told the taxi driver to wait, and we went in to say goodbye to him. And he was in his room, and the villagers who adored him, who worshiped him, who venerated him, had made what's called a mandala out of flowers and fruits. They had brought them in. It's like a drawing. But they had, instead of a drawing, they had written the name of Ram, which is the name of God. And they had made the name of Ram out of apples and oranges and flower petals. And one of the apples had fallen down. It had rolled off the cot. And so I reached down to pick up the apple, thinking that I was going to put it back to complete the name of God. And Neem Karoli Baba, who we called Maharaji, he burst out of his room. He saw my hand on the ground picking up the apple, and he stepped on my hand. And all of a sudden, my worst nightmare, I was touching his feet. And I couldn't get my hand out from under his foot. And he pinned me down there. And he started to laugh. And it's the first time he had ever said anything to me. I'd been there for more than a week. He never even noticed me. And now he looked at me, he said, "You weren't here yesterday." And, you know, it's an awkward position to be down on your knees.
1: You just want to get the hell out of there, right?
2: I couldn't get the apple out of my hand. He's standing on my hand. "You were not here yesterday." I said, "That's true, yeah." He's speaking Hindi, which I understand a little bit of. And then he said, "You weren't here yesterday. Were you sick?" "No, you weren't sick." And he's talking to himself. He said, "Why weren't you here yesterday? Were you horseback riding?" "No, you weren't horseback riding. Were you swimming in the lake?" And I'm thinking, that's the most polluted lake on the planet. He's not really seriously. He said, no, you were at the lake, but you weren't swimming. What were you doing at the lake?" And up until now, he'd only spoken in Hindi, but lake he said in English, and I felt a kind of shudder in my back and something weird going on. And then he looked down at me and says, "What were you doing at the lake yesterday? Oh, yes, you were talking to God. Did you ask for a sign?" And he said that in English. And when he said it, it was like everything in my life had pointed towards that moment. And I started to cry. And I mean, I'm a scientist. There was nothing in my rational mind or in my science training that could explain that he knew that I was, I mean, I hadn't told him. I hadn't even told my wife.
1: You hadn't told your wife what you had done out on the lake?
2: No, I hadn't told anybody. No, I mean, maybe, you know, I mean, a white American foreigner on the lake could have been seen, but no, I hadn't told anybody. And certainly nobody knew I'd been trying to recite every prayer I had memorized. And then he sat me down and he said, he started talking to me, but my hand is still pinned down there. And then he released my hand and he started rubbing my beard. I was crying and he was wiping away my tears. And he said, Dr. America. That was the name he gave me, Dr. America. And he started telling me about my past and my future. And by then, all the other young Americans who had come there, the 20 or 30 who were there, and the French and the Europeans who had come there, they arrived at the ashram and they came around and they started to hug me. And I realized later that every one of them had gone through an experience like that.
1: How do you explain that? How do you explain that he knew this sort of dark night of the soul or dark day of the soul for you, and that you'd lost hope and this was the moment that he was going to reach out to you?
2: I can't explain it, nor can I explain how years later he told me out of the blue that I would be transformed yet again from Dr. America into UNO doctor and work for the United Nations and help to eradicate smallpox. I mean, maybe somebody could have seen me on the lake. That's possible.
1: But you don't believe that. I mean, you something else.
2: No, I don't believe it, but I try to honestly answer the question, what do I think happened? I don't know.
1: So before we go on and talk about that story, just tell me a little bit about this remarkable man named Karoli Baba, whom you called Maharishi. I mean, he was unlike anyone else you've ever known, right?
2: Oh, yeah. It was like everybody else in the ashram was a movie in black and white, and he was in Technicolor. But I don't think it's the magic part or the ascribing superpowers to him part that is the least bit interesting to me. What is interesting and how he captured my heart was that when I sat in front of him and he was talking about the lake and maybe reading my mind, I don't know, I knew that he loved everybody in the world. I could feel the love coming from him in a way that I had tasted a little bit of in the Haight-Ashbury and a lot of for Martin Luther King. But it was not a surprise to me that he loved everybody in the world. He was supposed to. That was his job. He had the job title of Guru, Dispeller of Darkness. He was supposed to love everybody in the world. But what had happened in that moment was that I felt that I loved everybody in the world. And I had never felt like I loved everybody in the world. To me, there were cops and there were marchers, there were soldiers and there were Vietnamese, or everything had been binary. But in that moment, and in many moments since then, I don't feel like there's anyone I hate.
1: So you took on this role as Dr. America, as he called you, and then he had this weird prophecy for you that you would go and work with the United Nations and somehow work on a campaign to help eradicate smallpox. And to put it into context how unlikely this was, I mean, you'd never done anything with epidemiology. You weren't a public health doctor. India didn't even have a campaign against smallpox at the time. They sort of had sidelined that whole issue, even though it was raging in India. Tell me how that happened.
2: Yes, that's all true. He called us into his area one day and he said, you will go work for the United Nations and you will go to villages and you will give vaccinations. And this terrible Mahamari, this epidemic, this disease called smallpox will be eradicated and you will get your job. And that was really preposterous. He sent me down to the World Health Organization building. I still had an ashram gown on. I had a beard down to the middle of my belly and I had hair down to the middle of my back. And I was an improbable person to go work for the United Nations. And I was 10 years younger than, or 15 years younger than anybody they'd ever hired before. So they kicked me out and I came back and he said, you'll get it, go back. And I went back and they kicked me out again. And that ping-ponging trip about a day and a half, 17 hours or so.
1: Wow.
2: A bus, a train, a rickshaw, and I kept doing it.
1: I mean, that must have been so weird. I mean, you'd show up at the local UN office and say, hey, I'm here for this job. And they say, we don't want you. And you keep coming back.
2: It was really weird. It was humiliating. And I lost faith any number of times. And then something else would happen. And he would convince me to go do it. And like one day he said, you got to go this very second. This is the 12th or 13th time that I've made this trip. Right now, this very second, go, go, go. And I really didn't want to go, but I did. And I took a bus and I went down there and I walked into the office. There was another American there. First time I'd seen another American there. And he said, hello, who are you? And I said, my name's Larry Brilliant. I'm a doctor, but I live in an ashram in the Himalayas. He said, what are you here for? I said, well, my guru who lives in the Himalayas said that I'm supposed to work for the smallpox program. It's going to be eradicated, you know. It's God's gift to humanity. What do you do? He said, oh, I'm head of the smallpox program from Geneva. And I just happen to be here because I'm meeting tomorrow morning with Mrs. Gandhi to try to persuade her that we should have a smallpox program in India. And again, I felt like a fool. You know, 10 years later, when D.A. Henderson, this man who met me then, when he asked me to turn off the lights on the program, and we had successfully eradicated smallpox, I found his notes from that meeting that day, 10 years earlier, where he said, I've met a man today, Larry Brilliant. Seems like a very nice man. He says he's a doctor. He does not look like a doctor. Appears to have gone native, is what he wrote about me.
1: There's a long story then. You proved your worth, basically, and you started going out and doing site visits, and miraculously, your team wiped out smallpox.
2: It is a miracle, I think. It's easy to understand it now in retrospect. The science of it's pretty clear. But it wasn't so easy then. We had to find every single case of smallpox in India at the same time and put a ring of immunity around it. And that meant we had to go door to door, house to house, village to village. And there were nearly 200,000 children who had smallpox in India when I was there in the early 1970s and the middle 1970s. And a third of them died, one out of every three. We had 150,000 people ultimately on our little team. It wasn't so little. We had people from 171 nations. And the message for this time, this particular time, when there's so much vitriol in the air and there's so much animosity between religions and races, in the middle of the Cold War, Russians and Americans, as well as people from 170 nations, came together. Every religion. There were Jews and Christians and Muslims and Buddhists and Hindus and Jains and people with every facial tone, every color of the rainbow, came together. Russians and the Americans, instead of fighting against each other, we took that energy and fought together on the same side to eradicate smallpox. I had the privilege of seeing the last case of variola major, of killer smallpox, a young girl named Rahima Banu, who in October of 1975, when she completed smallpox and she did not die, that was the last case in an unbroken chain of transmission of killer smallpox that went all the way back to Pharaoh Ramses and probably beyond, probably 10,000 years. Billions of people died of smallpox. The miracle is that the people came together and did it. The magic is the science, but it's the people that's the miracle.
0: That's Larry Brilliant, the guy who helped end smallpox. We could use more people like him right now. He now chairs the board of the group Ending Pandemics. That's a story from To the Best of Our Knowledge, where curiosity is a passion and a way of life. Check out our podcast at ttbook.org.
5: This is a bird note. As a kid, artist David Shepherd would sketch all the flora and fauna he saw. His true love was for plants. But when he moved to Hawaii to study botany, he realized
6: Hawaii is special because its main character is birds. birds were the dominant species in terms of animal life. And so all the plants really co-evolved with the birds. You can see that in just how specific the beaks of different species are to the shapes of the flowers here. And so that became part of my art.
5: David now designs aloha shirts featuring the native plants and wildlife of Hawaii. One design features the i'iwi, a Hawaiian honey creeper.
6: So the i'iwi birds dart from flower to flower to flower very quickly. Well, the Hawaiians saw this and they thought of the metaphor that it was like procreation, the metaphor for the health of the forest, because only in its procreation can it exist.
5: Then, hidden among the trees, David has drawn kahuli, or native land snails.
6: Their existence in the forest is special because if they were around, it was said that the forest would sing. And songs are also a very important element of Hawaiian culture because it's how things are passed on from generation to generation. It's how you communicate what the world is. So these snails are singing, right? And then you have the birds that are a symbolic of procreation. And so the combination is that this is Hawaii. This is the perpetuation of it.
5: 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I'm Mark Bramhill.
7: Being a young adult in Bloomington or in Indiana or in the Midwest as a whole can give you complicated feelings. Some people love it. Some people hate it. A lot of people find themselves saying, oh man, the Midwest is so boring. I need something to do. That's part of where DIY music scenes come from. DIY scenes are about having something to do in the Midwest. They're a cultural touchstone for cities like Bloomington, both big and small. You're not tied to big corporate music labels. It's about building community from the ground up, helping each other record music themselves, make their own merch, book their own tours. It's about friends, helping more friends. DIY music includes a bunch of genres, including hardcore, punk, indie rock, and shoegaze, just to name a few. There's a sense of pride that comes through with taking matters into your own hands to create art and build community. Bloomington's had a bustling DIY scene for a long time, and it has a particular name associated with it. There's a podcast called It's a Beautiful Day in the Gulch, and an album of the same exact name by hardcore punk band Laughing Gas. There's the song Gulch Brigade by hardcore band Full Stride. Those are all from the past 6 years, but it goes back even farther. Gulcher Records, the label that put out the Gizmos, one of Indiana's first punk bands, started in the 1970s. These days, you can see it on hardcore punk t-shirts and tote bags too.

and started to learn more about it. That's when he found Gulcher Records. We'll come back to Miles. He's one of the people who ran with the word years later. Bloomington played an important role in the early days of punk rock in Indiana. Gulcher Records was a DIY record label and a zine that Bob Richert started in 1975. Richert was a grad student in geology, but he found himself spending more time spinning rock music at the campus radio station than studying rocks. By 1973, he discovered zines. It didn't take long for him to start Gulcher Magazine. That might be the first association in print of Bloomington and the word Gulch. But Richert didn't coin it. People had been calling Bloomington the Gulch already. He thinks it might be the terrain, but he admits he might be biased, since he arrived as a geology grad student. Some people think Gulcher Magazine and Gulcher Records were named after a book that came out the year before. Gulcher, by rock critic Richert Meltzer, is a collection of his sprawling thoughts on rock music and culture of the previous decade. Bob Richert insists that he didn't name the zine and the record label after Meltzer's book. One of the bands on Gulcher Records was the Gizmos. They put Bloomington on the map as an important place in DIY rock. Formed in 1976, the Gizmos have been called Bloomington's first punk band. They sang the song, "The Midwest Can Be Alright."

0: That came out on a compilation album called Red Snert's The Sound of Gulcher in 1981. Dale Warrens was a part of the Gizmos at that point. He sang on that song. The thing is, the Midwest didn't always feel alright. Dale remembers what it was like being part of the first wave of punk rock in Indiana. It felt lonely. He felt like not many people cared about the bands he liked, like Sex Pistols and the Ramones. People really didn't get it.
1: We were the weird band on the bill. We were able to play most of the bars in town, but never more than once.
0: They actually did get to go back once. It was for a Battle of the Bands contest.
1: That night was kind of wild, but that would have been like just as school resumed 1979, and there was enough interest that slam dancing was sort of happening, and that got kind of out of hand. One of the organizers of the contest got got the wind knocked out of him, got cannonballed. Our set was closed down early, and it was, I'd want to say near riot, but it was very tense atmosphere. And we were subsequently banned, not just from playing there, but from entering the booker.
0: At this point, it's the early 80s. The word Gulch has taken on its first life in Bloomington. The Gulch is shaping into the space for punks, weirdos, and freaks to be themselves. A lot of indie music comes from people who feel marginalized in society. This is a space for people to be accepted for who they are. It's graduating from just a word to be thrown around to almost a badge of honor. And then it disappears for a few decades. After both of them heard the word Gulch thrown around for years in DIY music, it made its way into Miles and Alex's jokes when they'd be talking about the day they're having.
2: We used to say, like when we were hanging out and walking around and when it's a nice day out, we'd just always say, it's a beautiful day in the Gulch. And it was sort of kind of like just a saying that we would throw around. And so we just decided to name it that.
0: Now it's the mid-20-teens. Remember Miles Grimmer? He's the college student whose uncle asked him about life in the Gulch. Now he's the vocalist for a band called Laughing Gas. They're playing tons of DIY shows around Bloomington, and they've released their second EP, self-titled, as Laughing Gas.
3: I think in different periods of your life, it's pretty normal to have a sense of stuckness, and it's like the most frustrating.

0: thing. I think especially, like, for me, it was, like, in my mid-20s. It's, like, transitioning out of this one stage of life, having anxiety about if my, like, life was aligning with my goals or whatever.
1: Grimmer hasn't always remembered the exact time, place, and feelings he had surrounding every song he's written. But with the song The Gulch, he did.
0: Yeah, that song is just, like, being bored. It's a song that's, like, about being bored in your town and, like, everything feels similar, or it's, like, there's shifts in, like, the energy. People you know have moved away, or, like, things you like disappeared. But at the end of the day, it's still, like, if you're still the same person in the shifting environment, I think there's a sense of frustration.
1: Miles is saying, "What are you doing? I gotta get away. I can't escape this. Run in place." He's talking about how he feels living in Bloomington during this time in his life, having feelings of frustration and stuckness, but eventually having a change of heart.
0: I think the refrain of that song is, "There's nothing to do and it's a beautiful day in the Gulch." Which, you know, it speaks to, like, just being able to appreciate where you're at, even if it's, like, it feels whack in that moment. I also feel like it's kind of like the Gizmo song, "The Midwest Can Be Alright." I see it as, like, a spiritual, no, yeah, it's kind of really draws inspiration from that line of thinking. It's like, I like the Midwest because there's nothing to do.
1: At the same time, when Laughing Gas was recording It's a Beautiful Day in the Gulch, Miles and local poet Alex Wurchentruber started up a podcast of the same name. That was 2019.
2: We were just going to start a podcast loosely based on, like, life in Bloomington.
1: They wanted a nature element, so they record outside as they wandered around.
2: Just, like, kind of like a friendship simulator.
1: The podcast feels like a chat show, but it's weirder than that. Every episode will start with a cold open of Alex reading a poem.
2: Gulch, a narrow, steep-sided ravine marking the course of a fast stream. Example, it's a beautiful day in the Gulch, and by Gulch, I mean Bloomington, Indiana. But also, I mean my mind. Today is a beautiful day inside of my head. I holler into the gully, "It's a beautiful day in the Gulch."
1: Then they move into whatever topic they decide to sporadically talk about. Topics exploring questions like, how much does the moon weigh? Or do you swallow your gum? The podcast documents Alex and Miles as they find ways to entertain themselves in a seemingly boring town. By this point, the Gulch has morphed into this place for people working through their feelings about Bloomington or the Midwest. Both Alex and Miles are trying to find beauty in the mundaneness. After the pandemic, a new wave of punk and hardcore bands started to pop up around Bloomington. Chance Allen is part of the DIY scene of now. He started the DIY label RTR Tapes in 2022. He plays bass in Velocity, and he fronts the band's What Counts in full stride.
3: I've been in hardcore and part of hardcore since I was a kid, you know, 15 or 16. So, like, it's something that I, like, am very passionate about and care very deeply about, just, like, the ethos and the subculture surrounding it.
1: DIY shows tend to be anywhere between 40 to 50 people, but Chance was seeing these 100-person mosh fests even in the summer when the students are gone.
3: People just, like, actually getting into, like, hardcore and what it means just made me really excited and feel really good.
1: Chance was inspired by the scene that came before him. He was the next person to take the word Gulch and run with it. In October of that year, Full Stride released their debut EP, which has the song Gulch Brigade.
3: Yeah, I just kind of wrote that song when I was, like, feeling really good about it. And just, like, all, like, the whole sing-along part, like, the reaching, I'm reaching out part, is just about, like, none of this stuff's ever going to be perfect, but you can find community here. You can be a part of something. Like, it's like me like inviting people to be part of the Gulch Brigade, so to speak. That was kind of my motivation behind the song and how that connects to, like, you know, all of that connects back to like loving where you live and being a part of something that's like your direct community, you know, and not just like something on the internet or, you know. I'm reaching out for
1: what we're fighting for. I'm reaching out. Gulch Brigade is a nickname for the Bloomington hardcore scene right now. This is the most recent use of the word, as other bands have started to use it in their own songs and merch too. The term takes on a broader meaning about community in the hardcore scene. It goes beyond Bloomington city lines to Indianapolis, or even other cities in the Midwest as a whole. Miles is in his 30s now. He's been in Bloomington since college. He believes in the idea of that location can influence art.
0: When we think of like the major cultural hubs of America, we think of New York or LA. But I think that sometimes when you live out there, your ideas are, you become too influenced by other people. And I think when like music from the Midwest or Bloomington or Indiana or other less populated areas, it's at its best when it is distinct and idiosyncratic, because like the pace of life and the weather in the streets probably should influence you in some way. I also think another thing I think about myself is like, people say if you can make it in New York, you can make it anywhere. But really, I believe New York's probably the easiest place to make it. And if you can make it from the middle of nowhere, then you can make it anywhere. Like with what I do, like there is something that I find it interesting to like have motion when I live in the middle, seemingly in the middle of nowhere. It's not the middle of nowhere, but yeah. It might seem like it.
1: Miles realized there's a certain charm about towns like Bloomington around the Midwest, creating art here.
0: When I am explaining to someone that I live in Bloomington, you know, sometimes I feel compelled to justify it, but other times it's like, I like it here and like, you don't get it. And like, you don't have to get it. Like, not everyone should get it. This idea of the Gulch, by nature, it's kind of constrained, but true creativity comes from constraints. Like if you have a blank sheet of paper, like you don't know what you're going to make, but like if somebody already doodled a line on it and you have and your task is to like build from that doodle, you might come up with ideas that you wouldn't have

It can feel like there's nothing to do in the Gulch, but that's exactly what's given people like Miles, Alex, and Chance an opportunity to figure themselves out creatively and make the most with what they do have. An opportunity to make the music, the poems, the podcasts that they want to make. An opportunity to build community from the ground up and learn what it means to make art in this part of the country. For these guys, at least, the Midwest can be all right.

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3: Welcome to USC Annenberg's This California Life. I'm Megan Donis. This season, we document Altadena after the fires, following this remarkable community as it recovers and rebuilds. As part of our series, we collaborated with the Charlotta Basque Journalism and Justice Lab at USC. And in our next story, Basque fellow Daniela Lake explores what the Black community in Altadena can learn from another thriving Black community consumed by fire during the Tulsa Race Massacre of 1921.
4: And then we start coming further across Altadena Drive, and that's when we were literally like you just walked us right into a volcano, an active volcano. Everything was on fire. Everything. The bushes, the trees, the houses.
5: It was like a blowtorch just right over everything.
6: I've never seen anything like that. Never, no.
7: You're listening to Rooted in Recovery, a podcast series from the USC Charlotta Basque Lab, exploring how Altadena's Black community is recovering after the devastating Eden fire. I'm Daniela Lake, a master's student in journalism at USC and Basque Lab fellow. Each episode will highlight a different piece of the story, from Black food culture to mental health, memory, and rebuilding. But in this first episode, we begin with the fire itself.
4: And that's when the wind really started cranking. And I was like, you know what? We're in trouble. This is bad. And then you could hear the radio. And you could hear them start calling out streets, going, wait a minute, that's impossible for the fire to have gone down that far. Now it's into the community. Now it's no longer a hillside or a brush fire.
7: That's Keith Holloway, a Pasadena fire engineer. His station was one of the first at the scene of the fire.
4: The wind was blowing so hard a couple times, I had to literally back up because I couldn't walk forward. It was blowing all the stuff in my face. I couldn't see, so I had to back into the fire and back into the houses. Everything was on fire. I mean, literally, it was like looking or standing inside of a glowing toaster.
7: He's been a firefighter for over 40 years. He's seen a lot of disasters, but nothing like the Eden fire.
4: I was here for the Northridge earthquake, all the whole Y2K funny business. I mean, a lot of stuff. The LA riots after they had the verdict for Rodney King. I was here for all that stuff. So I've seen some things, but nothing ever to that magnitude. It's unrecognizable. Looked like somebody dropped an atomic bomb. It was an experience, definitely an apocalyptic experience.
7: Altadena residents, like the Wilson family, would also describe the Eden fire as apocalyptic.
5: And you can literally see everything was just burning. Everything just from the mountains down to almost Muir High School was just on fire. So once I went up, turned the corner, and the church was on fire.
7: The Eden fire burned over 9,000 structures. 6,000 of those were family homes. Like many residents who lost their home and place of work, Reverend Andre Wilson lost both his home and church to the Eden fire. He's served as the pastor of Altadena United Methodist Church for almost a decade.
5: In order to process it, you have to be alone. And when you're moving like this, you don't really have time to process it. I've been moving, trying to get my check-in on congregation members, trying to find new facilities, trying to get aid. So you really hadn't had time to process it. I went by yesterday to try to process. And even then, people were yelling at me, hey, get your head up. It's okay. Going to be okay. So it's hard to process because people really want you to be better, and they actually don't really understand that mourning is a good part of healing.
8: For many of us, we're not really sure like what day it is. You know, it is like you're grieving. Someone's died, and so life continues, but you're sort of in a daydream sort of state. You're exhausted, you have a lot of moving parts. You're not in your home element. You're in a new place, or you're in someone else's home, or in a new place. And then your church home is gone.
7: That's Heather Wilson. The Wilson family is staying with relatives as they recover.
8: So everyone's routine has been affected, is upside down. And yet people kind of expect you to act like none of this has happened, and you still have obligations to fulfill. So it's a balancing act.
5: I know everybody in that neighborhood. I grew up in Altadena. That's everybody I know. So that compounds it, because even people that aren't part of the church, I know, have lost home. So it's just surreal. Everybody you know has lost something.
7: When visiting Altadena now, some streets, like Lincoln Avenue, appear somewhat normal at first. One sign reads, $40 for 2 weeks of yoga, and some restaurants, like Perry's Joint, are still open. But then you turn the corner on a street like Altadena Drive, and you're hit with the devastation. Avison Charter Schools is burned, and for some homes, all that's left are the front staircase and chimney. For one house, it's the washer and dryer. But what was Altadena like before this devastation? Because of the fire, some people were learning for the first time that Altadena was 18% Black, and that it had a thriving Black community with Black-owned businesses and Black homeowners. Heather Wilson recalls her first impression of Altadena back when she was visiting her childhood friend.
8: When I was about 8 or 9, we went over to her house, and her father was a dentist. And, you know, I was walking around, and she had a nice home, and there were, like, Black people around. And where I was raised, that just, they were not there. And so it was so refreshing as a little girl to see just regular Black folk walking around, living their lives, being teachers and doctors and dentists or whatever. And that was really just a beautiful thing for me as a little Black girl in an area that I didn't see a lot of people that looked like me. So it was a very, very special and unique place. And over time, because of the beauty by the mountains, you had more and more people, Latinos and Asians and whites and Armenians, kind of slowly move in. And so it was it's a very multicultural, but has a really strong African American history here. And that's really, really special, especially in Southern California. And it's also unique because, as he was saying, in Southern California, we tend to be very segregated when we go home. There's tons of everything in SoCal, but at home, most neighborhoods are all one thing or another. And so Altadena was really, really unique in that, not only for the history of having the middle-class Blacks there, but also later on to being such a welcoming place for all persons to come. And it's a really beautiful thing. One of the reasons we really appreciate when my daughter goes to school, you have a bit of everything. And you don't see that a lot in LA.
7: Similarly, attorney Lee Merritt, a civil rights attorney, reflected on how seeing Altadena's Black community positively impacted his upbringing. He's known for his work on racial justice, including cases related to police brutality and hate crimes, such as when 25-year-old Ahmaud Arbery was shot and killed by 3 white men in Georgia back in 2020. Attorney Merritt represented Ahmaud Arbery's family. It was a case that, along with the murder of Breonna Taylor and George Floyd, sparked national outrage in 2020. Attorney Merritt said that being introduced to the Black community in Altadena changed his life trajectory.
9: In high school, I was adopted by my grandmother who lived in Pasadena. And it was really a turning point in my life because she was pulling me out of suspension, expulsion of my prior school, gang violence, and a number of other things. I was introduced to this cocoon of a community in Altadena, Pasadena. And this was a Black middle-class community with folks who, for example, were connected to Morehouse College, where I eventually went to school, where there were African-Americans who were invested in the arts, who owned property, and introduced me to a new, I guess, a Black experience that I didn't know existed. Mine was rooted in incarceration and gang violence, etc. And so this opportunity, when I was 14 or 15 transitioning into high school, was really something that put me on a path to be able to be not only have access to some of our higher learning institutions, but to be a better representative of our community as a whole.
7: But now many of those Black families are displaced. But this isn't the first time a thriving Black community was destroyed by fire. To understand Altadena's future, let's look at our past. The Tulsa Race Massacre. In the early 1900s, Tulsa, Oklahoma had its own thriving Black neighborhood, located in Tulsa's Greenwood District.
10: They called it Black Wall Street because it had almost 200 businesses.
7: Black Wall Street was a bustling hub for Black entrepreneurship. It was home to Black-owned shops, hotels, theaters, but all of that was torn apart overnight in 1921 when a white mob stormed into Black Wall Street, setting fire to everything in its path, burning homes and businesses. It's believed to be the worst incident of racial violence in American history.
10: We're talking about a community that was devastated in over less than 48 hours, over 1,550 homes and businesses destroyed. 1,550 homes and businesses destroyed. They talk about up to 300 people died, but what we do know is actually 3,000 people were disappeared, never to be heard from again.
7: Attorney DeMario Solomon Simmons represents the last living survivors of the Tulsa Race Massacre. He's also the founder of Justice for Greenwood, an organization formed almost 100 years after the massacre to get justice and reparations for the Greenwood community, which was never the same after the massacre.
10: Not one of those businesses that were impacted by the massacre are operating today. So there should be funding and consulting services for descendants to be able to build businesses back up.
7: Although the Black community in Tulsa was devastated by racial violence and Altadena was ravaged by a natural disaster, both were prosperous Black communities that were ultimately consumed by fire.
10: I think some of the parallels that we see in rebuilding is that they're going to have some of the same challenges dealing with insurance, or either not having enough insurance and not being able to get the proper information to the insurance companies. Another thing that we see that's still plaguing Greenwood today that I think is going to be a problem in Altadena and Black communities across this nation, many of these people have been living in these homes for decades, but they don't actually own the homes, meaning that they have received these homes passed down from their families, but they didn't do the proper estate planning. They haven't done proper probate. And that's a big problem that we see in Tulsa, but throughout this nation. And we have to have a program of Justice for Greenwood to address that.
7: Even in the face of these challenges, there's still hope in rebuilding.
10: I want the people of Altadena to understand that they can rebuild, and they should rebuild, and they should rebuild even forward-thinking and better than what they had before. And you have to come into that mind state once you start the rebuilding. Come together as a community and say, what do we want this community to look like again? And make sure that they are standing together to not allow the vultures and the predators that want to come in and swoop up the land and get the land for cheap because people are, you know, desperate. You know, you lose everything overnight. That is something that, if it hasn't happened to you, it's very difficult to even imagine. So people are desperate. People need to live their life today. But I hope the people of Altadena can take the example of Greenwood to stick together and fight to keep the land that's been in their family for so long.
7: Even in the devastation, the birds are still chirping in Altadena. And on some lawns, grass is starting to grow again.
8: Altadena, I believe, will never be the same as it was before the fires. And it doesn't mean it's going to be worse, but it's going to be different. I do hope that it will be still a home, a beautiful place where all people can come together, Blacks and whites, and feel at home and comfortable. That is my hope.
7: The congregation of Altadena United Methodist Church has found a temporary home at Scott United Methodist Church in Pasadena. After the fires, they came together to worship and support each other.
11: Look at your neighbor. 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
7: Members of Altadena United Methodist Church call their church family home of the abundant life.
11: Home of the abundant life.
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7: 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I'm Daniela Lake. 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

I'm Gary Hartman with the Center for Texas Music History at Texas State University in San Marcos. This week in Texas Music History, we'll honor one of the most influential musicians in American history. Hootie Leadbetter, better known as Leadbelly, was born January 21, 1888, near Mooringsport, Louisiana. When he was a child, his family moved to Texas. While living in Dallas's Deep Ellum neighborhood, he performed with Blind Lemon Jefferson and other prominent Texas artists. By the 1930s, Leadbelly was serving time in Louisiana's Angola prison when Texas folklorist John Lomax convinced the warden to release the singer. Soon Lomax was recording what would become some of his best-known tunes.

0: 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You ain't.
1: 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I'm Gary Hartman for KUT 90.5, where Texas music matters.
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14: Do you think that some laws still should be changed?
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0: My family's like a lot of American families. We buy stuff we don't need, and that causes problems. Like my cousin Dan Grossman, he's got a thing for cars. His wife Gabi used to think it was cute.
1: That's how he first met me. We both had VWs, and it was the first year that VW came out with that cool key. The new design on the key. Mm-hmm. And he saw my key.
2: Pickup line.
1: That was his pickup line.
2: So you have a new Volkswagen, the new body style Volkswagen.
1: Yeah.
0: In the 5 years that Dan and Gabi have been married, Dan moved on from VWs to BMWs. And he's gotten into the habit of buying and selling them every year.
1: And then all of a sudden he's telling me that he's going out to Staples to get something for work and grab a coffee. And then all of a sudden there are BMW salesmen calling our house. So he lies. He won't even tell me that he's at the car dealership.
0: Dan feels like he's exercising his freedom as a consumer. But he's also caught up in a conspiracy called planned obsolescence. Manufacturers deliberately phase out styles to get us to buy the same products over and over again. Not surprisingly, it started with cars. Back in the early 20s, Alfred Sloan had just become the head of General Motors. He tried to build a better car than Henry Ford, but that didn't work. Giles Slade is the author of Made to Break, Technology and Obsolescence in America.
3: So Sloan, in desperation, gave it an overhaul. Made it available in a variety of different models, made it look a lot better than the Ford, and it worked. And he began to develop what was called the annual model change, where they changed the look of the car every year. And then he put it on a 3-year cycle, where there were major changes every 3 years, minor changes every year.
0: It's the job of advertisers and salesmen to convince us that we need these new models. It used to be tail fins, now it's the latest GPS system, or V8 engine. I saw this relationship play out with my cousin Dan and his favorite salesman.
4: Walter Budzian. I sell some choice Highline cars, you know, unique cars.
5: I'm glad that I brought you here, because this is, you come in here and you can hang out and talk about cars, and you end up buying one, but you didn't go into a dealership, and there's no hard sell. It's like an organic process, and he kind of, you're like a spiritual guide. Oh, we're having twins, by the way.
4: Congratulations. That's not a... going to crimp your car shopping, is it? Or
5: No, we're building a big garage, so there's going to be a lot more room.
0: Shopping is almost a spiritual activity, at least in America. Brand names give us a sense of identity. Buying new products gives us a feeling of rebirth. And for Dan, a high-end car is a status symbol.
5: You know, in the big picture, I kind of don't really care what people think of me on the highway. It's when I know that I've gotten the approval from another guy that knows that I have, like, you know, the sport premium edition, and it's a specific graphite, you know, whatever metallic paint that those were hard to find. It's like a different kind of approval.
0: Planned obsolescence found its way into every industry, from kitchen appliances to farm equipment. But the real boon was in personal computers. In the 90s, each new computer was faster and faster. But at this point, we don't really need supercomputers for web browsing and word processing. But manufacturers still need to convince us to buy new computers. So they're selling us on style. My cousin Sidhu Narkarni bought a MacBook last year. And then he saw the commercial for the ultra-slim MacBook Air, and he was smitten. I'm a new
6: soul. It took about, maybe half a second or so when I realized that it was actually a computer that was coming out of that manila envelope.
0: Too bad a computer can't disappear inside a manila envelope. Planned obsolescence has been the engine of the U.S. economy for 85 years. But that relationship is looking pretty dysfunctional. Americans threw away 315 million computers last year. We trashed 130 million cell phones. Author Giles Slade.
3: When we throw it away, it's full of toxins, and it goes into the landfill, or, you know, it goes to China where it's pulled apart with acid by migrant workers and their kids die young.
0: We're also running out of raw materials. Oil, plastic, steel, wood, gas. The price of everything is going up.
7: Oh, see, these are really cute. Maybe I need something like these.
0: Even my cousin, Rebecca Cascade, who is a total fashionista, is feeling the pinch. She's a new mom, determined to stay in style, not let herself go. I went shopping with her at Barney's, New York.
8: You read these things about, like, college costing hundreds of thousands of dollars, and, you know, it totally scares you, and you don't want your kids to lose opportunities because you needed, like, you know, a new pair of jeans and a new handbag and, you know, the latest cashmere sweater from Habitat and Christian Louboutin shoes, you know, every year.
0: Like a lot of us, she's becoming more aware of the costs of her shopping habits. but she really needs a pair of 2008 designer jeans.
7: It's not really need, by the way. It's want. I think that's, you know, a huge thing about our total consumer retail therapy society right now.
0: Consumer retail therapy? What does that mean?
7: Oh, I'm having a bad day. I'll stop in at Saks and get a lipstick. That's like the cheap version of retail therapy. You know, in our country, we're kind of feeling crappy about a lot of stuff right now. It's a really easy way to make yourself feel better than to face up to your real problems.
0: Corporations feel our hesitation. They factor guilt into the advertising. Rebecca even debated whether she should buy a pair of organic cotton designer jeans. But we can't buy our way out of the problem. We need stuff that's more durable. We need to be less trendy. But habits are hard to break.
7: Here we are signing.
0: Rebecca eventually bought a $200 pair of jeans.
7: Thanks, you too. Ruby, I hope you want to go to University of Michigan and not Yale.
0: And she returned the jeans the next day. In New York City, I'm Eric Malinsky for Weekend America.

0: It's to the best of our knowledge. I'm Anne Strandchamps. When was the last time you really looked at, really thought about, a tree? I mean, what if a tree is not a single entity, but a kind of hive mind? A networked intelligence, impossibly old, unimaginably vast, existing on a timescale we can barely comprehend. How do you even begin to wrap your head around that? Well, novelist Richard Powers took a stab in a monumental new novel called The Overstory. 500-plus pages, dozens of characters, multiple generations, all revolving around trees. Powers is a MacArthur genius and National Book Award winner. He's written 11 previous novels, and this book is a major publishing event. Steve Paulson asked him to begin at the beginning.
1: First, there was nothing. Then there was everything. In a park above a western city after dusk, the air is raining messages. A woman sits on the ground, leaning against a pine. Its bark presses hard against her back. Its needles scent the air, and a force hums in the heart of the wood. Her ears tune down to the lowest frequencies. The tree is saying things in words before words. It says, sun and water are questions endlessly worth answering. It says, a good answer must be reinvented many times from scratch. It says, every piece of earth needs a new way to grip it. A thing can travel everywhere. Just by holding still. The woman does exactly that. Signals rain down around her like seeds. Talk runs far afield tonight. The bends in the alders speak of long ago disasters. Spikes of pale chinkapin flowers shake down their pollen. Soon, they will turn into spiny fruits. Laurels insist that even death is nothing to lose sleep over. Something in the air's scent commands the woman. Close your eyes and think of a willow. The weeping you see will be wrong. Picture an acacia thorn. Nothing in your thought will be sharp enough. What hovers right above you? What floats over your head right now? Now. Your kind never sees us whole. You miss the half of it, and more. There's always as much below ground as above. That's the trouble with people, their root problem. Life runs alongside them, unseen, right here. Creating the soil, cycling water, trading in nutrients, making weather, building atmosphere. Feeding and curing and sheltering more kinds of creatures than people know how to count. A chorus of living wood sings to the woman, if your mind were only a slightly greener thing, we'd drown you in meaning. The pine she leans against says, listen, there's something you need to hear.
2: Is wonderful. What a great setup to the book.
1: Thanks for choosing it.
2: Yeah. You know, I'm guessing that most novelists who want to write about the more than human world would write about animals because we can kind of identify with them. Why did you want to write about trees?
1: You know, it's interesting that you said how much easier animal empathy identification is. Of course, that's the way we've been shaped by natural selection, to be extremely sensitive to things that look like us, things about our size, things that move on our time frame. And that empathy is only grudgingly given outwards beyond the circle of the human. And I thought if we really want to get to this heart of why we feel so alone here, what the psychologists call species loneliness, that I should take the problem directly in hand and say, what would it take for a human being like me to actually look at a plant, to look at a tree and say, I will give this the sanctity that I ordinarily only give to my own kind. It's a big challenge.
2: Was your goal then to create empathy for trees?
1: I think it was the goal of the book, and I would also call it a necessary first step for whatever transformation is going to be required of us to live stably on this earth. Originally, I thought it would be marvelous to try to write a novel where the trees themselves were the characters. That's a bit of a technical challenge.
2: And, yeah. Well, Tolkien did it, I suppose, with the Ents.
1: With the Ents,
2: in Lord of the Rings. With that in the back of your mind?
1: The Ents were a great source of inspiration for me. Slow to anger, slow to act, but when they do, you want them on your side.
2: Right. Yeah. Yeah. You obviously did a ton of research for this book. It is filled with scientific details, especially about the biology of trees. How many books did you read to be able to write this novel?
1: I read over 100 books, and that's everything from field guides and popular treatments of trees to more scientific, more esoteric books, but it was one of the happiest periods in my life, the 5 years that I spent reading and writing this book. I would say it kind of saved me in a way from my own increasing estrangement from the world of the present. I could not get enough of it. Every book that I read was like a walk in the forest.
2: What did you find most surprising about the science of trees?
1: You know, I didn't know much about it. Before I started, I had been somewhat tree blind myself for most of my life, that I took them for granted, thought of them probably more like resources than like creatures with agency and
2: Wait, trees have agency?
1: Oh, they absolutely do. And they're social, they have memory, they talk to each other. They do so over the air and they do so underground. A tree that's been attacked by insects, for instance, produces its own insecticides, and we've known that for a while. In this profusion of chemicals that the tree produces under attack are substances that go out over the air and are detected by nearby trees.
2: Wait, so you're basically, they're telling other trees, watch out, I've been attacked by insects.
1: Yeah.
2: You better get ready.
1: Yeah. I mean, there are people who have compared this to a kind of shared immune system.
2: Wow.
1: And trees that have not been attacked get these signals and start to prepare their own preemptive insecticides. And that's a stunning thing, to think that natural selection has brought together this chemical mechanism that makes a forest a kind of superorganism in a way. A tree can produce chemical signals that call in an air force that can alert another kind of insect to come and prey on the ones that are feeding on it.
2: Really? That's amazing.
1: Yeah. It's a really stunning thing. And then the underground communication is truly mind-blowing. Fungus and trees form symbiotic, mutually beneficial relationships between themselves. It gets even crazier. I mean, some of these funguses make little lariats, let's say, out of their filaments, with which they trap invertebrates. They trap springtails in the ground, and they digest these animals, and they feed the nutrients back into the tree.
2: Wow.
1: And the fungus can connect trees at great distances. And in fact, it can connect trees of different species.
2: That's astonishing. I mean, it sounds like you're talking about tree intelligence here. Is that a word we can use?
1: It depends on the company. It's a word I have become increasingly comfortable using, and it's a word that pretty upstanding scientists have begun to think about. Even more conservative scientists have to step back from that word intelligence and say, if we mean by intelligence flexible, non-deterministic behavior in the face of a changing environment, appropriate, supple behavior that sensing, engaging, and responding accordingly, trees are doing that, and forests are doing that in a rich, aggregated way.
2: Hmm. Do we have anything to learn from trees?
1: Well, you know, step one is to retell our own history. So the first step is to realize how completely contingent on these other creatures our own development has been.
2: But there's another piece of this, which has to do with time, because some trees live incredibly long lives. Some live hundreds of years. Some live over 1,000 years. I can't even really fathom.
3: Oh, Steve, it goes even older. The oldest continuous trunks, that is, the oldest single organism trees, many people cite the bristlecone pine, would be upward of 5,000 or 6,000 years. There's a celebrated tree in Norway that's been dying and resurrecting for over 9,000 years.
2: Wait, you're saying there's one tree that's been living for 9,000 years?
3: The root mass has been, and basal sprouts from that mass have been coming back since the Ice Age. There are clonal colonies of aspen. The great groves of aspen are all growing clonally out of the same root mass. You know, the root mass is on the order of 100,000 years old.
2: What do you do? It's just so mind-boggling.
3: Yeah.
2: I just...
3: Yeah.
2: Of course, there is a long history of animist cultures where pre-modern people have believed that trees are spiritual beings. And you strike me as a pretty hard-headed science guy. But I'm wondering if you've ever inhabited this kind of animist worldview.
3: The overstory is in many ways an attempt to bring that hard-headed science into an intersection with the kinds of truths that older stories, animist stories, pantheist stories once told. This, to me, was the transformation, the eye-opening challenge that I was trying to respond to in putting this novel together. We're living in an age now that's dispensed with a lot of these old myths.
2: Right, they seem antiquated. They seem, you know, oh, those are when people didn't know any better, when they didn't know any science, that's what they believed.
3: Primitive, superstitious, yes, pre-scientific. But in fact, in dispensing with the things that are embodied in those myths and retreating into a kind of pact between the hard-headed, rational, empirical approach to the world, that frame of mind unites in a way with a culture of individualism, a culture of commodity, where we adopt this idea that meaning somehow can only be a personal thing. If we live in this culture where the only source of meaning is what you can make for yourself, then we're going to have a kind of literature that doesn't travel very far beyond either the psychological, the crises of individual people trying to come to terms with their own conflicted interior ambivalence, or the literature of the sociological or political.
2: You're basically saying that, I mean, the contemporary novel really does not know how to write about the natural world. It's too much, too overwhelming.
3: I'm saying that the contemporary literary novel has forgotten a third kind of dramatic conflict, which used to be at the heart and soul of most stories that we told ourselves. Not a person against their own self or two people against each other, but the hopes and fears and dreams of the entire human race trying to come to terms with all of the things that non-humans want. You see, I think we got lulled into a false sense of victory. We thought, okay, that, you know, that kind of went out with Jack London. We've won that fight, right? We beat nature and we're the last species standing, and everything else now is just a kind of subordinated resource to our project, to the human project. And that rips the heart out of us. That's what leaves us in this perpetual state of species loneliness.
2: Mm-hmm. Well, I'd love to give a taste of this. And one of your main characters is a tree biologist named Patricia Westerford. And she's the one who discovers the trees can communicate with each other. And there's the gorgeous passage where she's walking through a forest in, I think it's the Cascades in the state of Washington. And
3: that's right.
2: We see the world from her perspective. Could you read that?
3: Sure. Hemlock, grand fir, yellow cedar, Douglas fir. Buttressed monster conifers disappear in the mist above her. Sitka spruces bulge out in burls as big as minivans. Pound for pound, a wood stronger than steel. A single trunk could fill a large logging truck. Even runts here are big enough to dominate an eastern forest. Clicks and chatter disturb the cathedral hush. The air is so twilight green she feels like she's underwater. It rains particles, spore clouds, broken webs, and mammal dander, skeletonized mites, bits of insect frass and bird feather. Everything climbs over everything else, fighting for scraps of light. If she holds still too long, vines will overrun her. She walks in silence, crunching 10,000 invertebrates with every step, watching for tracks in a place where at least one of the native languages uses the same word for footprint and understanding. A bit of bushwhacking reveals the extent of the prodigious rot. Crumbling, creature-riddled bowls, decaying for centuries. Snags, gothic and twisted, silvery as inverted icicles. She has never inhaled such fecund putrefaction. The sheer mass of ever-dying life packed into each single cubic foot, woven together with fungal filaments and dew-betrayed spider webs, leaves her woozy. Death is everywhere, oppressive and beautiful. She sees why her kind will always dread these close, choked thickets, where the beauty of solo trees gives way to something massed, scary, and crazed. When the fable turns dark, when the slasher film builds to primal horror, this is where the doomed children and wayward adolescents must wander. There are things in here worse than wolves and witches. Primal fears that no amount of civilizing will ever tame. The prodigious forest pulls her along, past the trunk of an immense western red cedar. She addresses the cedar using words of the forest's first humans. Long life maker,

0: gifts, following the ancient formula. For all these gifts that you have given, and still not knowing how to stop, she adds, "We're sorry. We didn't know how hard it is for you to go back."
1: That is such a remarkable passage. You somehow managed to turn science into poetry. I don't know how you did that. One of my takeaways from your book is that once you really understand how amazing trees are, you can't look at the world in the same way anymore. Something changes, and there are ethical implications. I mean, most obviously, you know, problems with logging old growth forests, but it seems to go much further than that. Did anything change for you personally? I mean, did this change your life in any way?
0: Everything changed. I'm living in a new place because of this book. I moved my life to another part of the country. I've been reading and researching for the book for 5 years, and in the first couple of years, I kept reading about old growth and how phenomenally different it is to walk into an old growth forest compared to the 98% of the wooded area of the country, which is regrowth. I was stunned by the statistic that over 55% of the trees in North America are younger than 40 years old.
1: Really? Wow.
0: And I kept reading about these spectacular extant pockets of old growth eastern forest in the Smoky Mountains. And 3 years ago, I decided to go have a look. You know, the deeper into these patches of uncut forest that I went, the lower my draw just kept dropping. I just thought, this is my country. This is what this place looked like. And this whole continent was Alaska.
1: And so you moved to the Great Smoky Mountains.
0: I did. It just got under my skin. I couldn't stop thinking about it. And so a year later, I went back down and I bought a house on the edge of the park, and I've been living there for 2 years ever since. And I will continue to live there now into the foreseeable future.
2: Novelist Richard Powers in conversation with Steve Paulson. Powers is a MacArthur Genius and National Book Award winner, and his latest novel is called The Overstory. That's a story from To the Best of Our Knowledge. 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
4: Welcome to USC Annenberg's This California Life. I'm Megan Donis. This season, we document Altadena after the fires, following this remarkable community as it recovers and rebuilds. And part of that community were the many animals who went missing during the fires. Reporter Alyssa Martinet follows one woman who returned to her home in Altadena to spearhead efforts to rescue beloved pets and reunite them with their families.
5: Billy Cat! Billy Cat!
6: It's February 2025, a month after the Eaton Fire burned through Altadena, and Jamie Rosier is standing in the wreckage of a burnt home, calling out for a lost cat. As the fire raced towards town, the owner couldn't get her cat out from under the bed in time. She had to leave.
7: I'm trying right now to see if I can even identify, you know, what might look like a bed. Because that's where she said he was when she evacuated. And she said it would be a miracle if he survived. And she's been convinced that he's dead. I'm not going to let her think that at this point. I don't want her to give up.
6: Choppers fly overhead. Nearly every structure is utterly flattened. All that's left standing in most of the houses are the brick chimneys.
7: If he ran out, he could be anywhere. Yeah. But if he stayed there, his body might be right there. I don't know. But I still call out and talk to them and, you know, make kitty sounds and kissy sounds and all the things.

0: I'll shake treat bags sometimes, and I'll pour the kibble.
1: Jamie has worked with animals her whole life. She has her own business as a dog trainer and behavior consultant. She's also worked in animal disaster relief all over the U.S. Her first was Hurricane Katrina in 2005, where she helped rescue animals in the disaster zone.
2: I did not know at that time that there was that realm at all. I had no idea. But, you know, because of my love for animals and my work with animals, my whole career, I was just called to go.
1: 4 years later, Jamie helped animals evacuate from the L.A. station fires. Then she worked on the 2023 fires in Maui, where she and her husband later moved.
2: And then I was actually working on Hurricane Helene remotely when this disaster hit. So I went straight from Hurricane Helene to the Eden fire disaster.
1: This is the fifth disaster she's worked on, and it's the most personal. Jamie grew up in Altadena.
3: Hallie, folks here are entering 24 hours of hell in Altadena. We have the smoke behind me. We have smoke on the other side. We are essentially encircled and enshrouded by this Eden fire, which was 400 acres, now nearly 10,000 acres. That gives you a glimpse at how quickly it's moved. We were just about a half
2: My phone started ringing off the hook like crazy, and it hasn't stopped, and we're a month in.
3: It is utter heartbreak in every direction you look. It's fire crews having to give up the firefight because they don't have any water, and that is why...
2: Because I was so far away and feeling so helpless, knowing my community was burning up and being deeply affected, I started gathering resources for my loved ones and neighbors and everyone, and also for their animals. Because I've got hundreds of clients up in Altadena, pet-based clients, over the past almost 30 years. And I started seeing missing people posts, missing pets, all of that, and I started logging all that data as well and trying to play matchmaker. I was working almost around the clock, tirelessly answering calls, texts, Facebook messages, Instagram messages, whatever. Like, it was just nonstop. Because I have worked on four other disasters, I know where this typically goes, and, you know, we've got to get resources to people as quick as we can so that they can make it through.
1: Soon, Jamie realized she had to be on the ground in Altadena. After she landed in L.A., the first thing she did was head to the burn zone.
2: Seeing all the properties that I used to live in that were burned down, the house that... where I, like, first lived with my husband, for example. Like, I stood in that driveway and just crying, you know? Like, I just melted down because I have so many great memories there.
1: Jamie spent most of her adult life, over 20 years, living and working in Altadena.
2: My parents were divorced, and my mom was in Pasadena, and my dad was in Altadena. And I always gravitated towards Altadena because of the big trees and the nature, being up against the mountains there. I mean, I was... you know, roller skating and riding my bike up Christmas Tree Lane and cruising all over town. I grew up with a mixed family. At my mom's house, I had a half-brother and full brother there. And then growing up at my dad's, I had four foster brothers. Two were white, two were black. But having my foster brothers, you know, in that community and was so much more comfortable because it was such a diverse place. You know, we'd go to other cities and heads would turn and people would look at us funny, but Altadena was very different.
1: It's also where her love of animals began. In college, Jamie started helping trap stray cats, the beginning of her nearly 30-year career with animals. Everything from working as a vet tech to teaching dogs to swim.
2: I grew up with lots of animals. Mom's house, we had 17 cats. So I'm a crazy cat lady. We had reptiles, you know, I had rabbits, dogs at my dad's house. You know, I'd rescue birds. I mean, it's been a lifelong journey. I don't remember life without having an animal, really. Then when I went off to college, I got into a cat rescue, and that turned into collecting 13 cats.
1: The animal rescue work is all volunteer. But people always step up to help make it possible.
2: For every disaster, I've always been, like, you know, basically sponsored. Like, I've said to someone, hey, I really want to go. You know, I'm thinking about this. And somebody says, hey, I'll get you the flyer miles. It's been amazing. Every single disaster that I've done has been that way.
1: A month after the fire, Jamie was on the ground in Altadena in her rented minivan. It's filled to the brim with supplies, bags of cat food, jugs of water, bowls, crates, and flashlights.
4: Your car is so decked out. I'm impressed. For being a rental. I know, but you've got everything you need in here.
5: I've never driven a little minivan. I guess this is the soccer mom life that
4: it's
5: I never
4: working,
5: knew about.
4: Yeah.
5: No, it does.
4: You have everything.
5: It's loaded up. Like, yeah, I'm ready for it.
1: As prepared as she is for the rescue work, her hometown looks completely different. And sometimes she loses her way.
2: You know, like, I mean, I know this town like the back of my hand. Like, I can just drive to the people's houses. I don't know the streets necessarily or the number. Or at least I didn't need it before. And now, because it's hard to recognize, like, I just had to map this, which is, like, wild to think that that's the case, you know?
1: Jamie drives through the burn zone most afternoons, setting out food and water and looking for pets. She's helped coordinate more than 80 volunteers. Some of them connect missing pets and owners online. Others put out food, monitor cameras for pet sightings, and set up traps. She pours food and water into bowls and places them on a brick patio that used to be the entrance to a house.
2: You know, if you're in survival, right, you're going to search for sustenance. And if they can find it in the beginning stages like this, then we can keep them alive. And if they can't, then sadly, they perish.
1: Being right up against the San Gabriel Mountains, Altadena is known for its wildlife. But after the fire, it was a different scene.
5: I wish I could say that I've seen a lot of animals, but the truth is I've actually only seen one deer doing my route. And it's really surreal, you know? Like, I mean, I'm used to seeing, like, the squirrels bopping around on the street and the birds flying and, you know, dogs barking, and I'm used to seeing and hearing all that stuff. And, you know, it's disappointing in a way. It's heartbreaking, you know? But I know that, what I'm doing is super important and can save lives, and I just have to keep that in mind. That it's not about, like, seeing them right now. It's just making sure that there's food and water so that if they are hiding somewhere, you know, because they're still going through trauma, that they can live, they can sustain themselves. You know, there's sort of this, like, I want to say, like, sexy part of rescue that, like, oh, I got this fire cat and I trapped him and look at me.
1: That part of rescue wasn't happening much in these early stages, but Jamie reminds herself that's okay.
5: Keeping them alive by feeding them is really, truly, like, the most important thing that we can do in the beginning stages of a disaster.
1: By late February, now 6 weeks after the fire, Jamie defines success in the little things. Things only an animal rescuer would notice.
5: This property that we're approaching belongs to a dear friend of mine I've known for probably 25 years, and she has not been back. She had two cats that she couldn't get them into carriers as she was trying to evacuate, and she was running from the flames herself. So she thinks that they're dead, and I'm again trying to get her to keep the hope alive. And so I just keep coming every day to feed, you know, add food and water.
1: We walk up to the bowls, and Jamie notices some of the food has been touched.
0: Yeah, so this is actually really exciting discovery, I have to say. Now I don't know who's eating here, but half of the food bowl is gone, and all of the water bowl is gone. So that's very encouraging to see that kind of activity.
1: Wildlife, like raccoons and coyotes, could also be eating here. That's why the next step is setting up a wildlife camera.
5: Probably in the next day or two, I'll have one of the crew, like, put a camera out to see what we got going on. And if we have a sighting of either of her cats, we'll actually try to trap them and get the cat back to her mama or their mama.
1: Back in the van, Jamie pulls up a spreadsheet on her phone. This spreadsheet is essential to the disaster effort. It's her way of making sure no animal is left behind.
2: You know, I just have their name. Oh, yeah, it is monkey.
6: Oh, you're right. And it has the they look like?
2: It has their description and special markings. She's a short-haired dilute tortie, and he's a short-haired brown tabby. And then I also have the status of the pet. So far, we have not found either of them.
1: By early March, after weeks of boots-on-the-ground work, it's time for Jamie to return to her life in Hawaii. She'll keep working on the online side, and other animal rescuers will carry on the work in Altadena. Jamie and her husband plan to be on Maui for at least another 4 years.
2: After that, I don't quite know. Part of me dreamt about coming back to Altadena, and, sorry. That's the part that's hard for me, but, I don't know what it's going to be like or what's going to happen. It's going to be totally different. And a lot of people have moved away already. They're scattered all over multiple states. Our community's been shattered, you know? So it's, I mean, people are sticking together and trying to help each other. That's the beautiful part. Being here, I'm seeing that. And I'm also seeing the terror, the heartache, and the concerns of, you know, of everyone, of all my loved ones. So it's hard.
1: In April, I called Jamie to check in.
7: I'm kind of constantly involved in the fire stuff and the search, you know, the disaster relief aspect. So I'm trying to do as much as I can. I feel like it's a gift and it's a privilege and it's an honor. And, you know, I take it very seriously.
1: She's still coordinating on the ground operations. The volunteer team has found over 260 cats in the Eaton Fire burn zone. They've reunited over 60 pets with their families. And separately, the Pasadena Humane Society has reunited another 25 cats.
7: Yeah, reunifications are still happening, absolutely. And the best thing about those is that they help keep the hope alive for everybody. We're 3 months in. And I know for people who've lost everything, it's a lifetime already, right? It feels like that every day.
1: Months after a disaster, while the news cycle moves on, Jamie's work doesn't stop.
7: It's worth it. I love it. I'm passionate about it. So to me, I can't help but want to do it every breathing moment, you know? Like, it's just like when something happens and you go because you get that calling, you know? And that's what it is for me. It's a calling. Like, I could fight it if I want to. But what is that going to do me, you know?
1: Jamie will keep helping Altadena for 6 months, a year, or more, however long it takes.
7: It's what I'm called to do.
1: For Annenberg Media, I'm Alyssa Martinet.
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9: These are a couple of guys having a conversation. They're talking with whistles. You can do that in their language, Xochiapam Chinantec. They actually exchange information

We're listening to Marcelino and Francisco. They live in the mountains of Oaxaca, Mexico. Marcelino is talking about cleaning out the weeds around his coffee plants. Francisco asks him to bring back some oranges after he finishes work.

0: Whistled languages exist all around the world. They help people communicate over long distances, far longer than you could reach with words. A good whistler in the right conditions can talk to someone up to 3 miles away. The World According to Sound is made by Chris Hoff and Sam Harnett.
1: I'm in the conservation studios at the Museum of Modern Art. It's a huge, high-ceilinged room with brilliant views of neighboring Midtown Manhattan skyscrapers. Paintings are set up on easels throughout the room.
2: My name is Jim Coddington. I am the chief conservator at the Museum of Modern Art in New York.
1: Jim is working to restore a Picasso. He's taking a varnish off.
2: I remove the varnish, and the trained eye is, you know, an exquisitely fantastic instrument for doing this kind of analysis, but it's not absolutely perfect.
1: There's a relatively new field of math that could aid the expert eye. It's called visual stylometry. Stylometry is literally the measurement of style with higher math, but we'll talk more about how that actually works in a minute. Jackson Pollock, who's most famous for his huge drip-style paintings, was among the first artists to have his work subjected to this kind of analysis.
3: Sometimes I use a brush, but often prefer using a stick. Sometimes I pour the paint straight out of the can.
1: That's Pollock speaking in 1951, and in 2005, years after his death, a question of the authenticity of a newly discovered trove of Pollock paintings gave visual stylometry its first high-profile test. Art historians were divided as to whether the paintings were really by Pollock, and there were millions of dollars on the line. To settle the dispute, Richard Taylor, a physicist at the University of Oregon, subjected 6 of the newly found paintings to a stylometric computer analysis by comparing them to established patterns found in authentic Pollocks. And the conclusions were pretty clear. The patterns in the new paintings were significantly different than those in the established ones. Specifically, Taylor based his conclusions on fractal geometry. Fractals are patterns that repeat at infinitely smaller scales and are found all over in nature, for example, in clouds.
4: If you consider a cloud and look at the edge of a cloud, it has these big bumps in there, but then it's got smaller bumps on top of those big bumps and even smaller bumps on top of those. These patterns keep on recurring at finer and finer scales.
1: The same is true of Pollock's paintings.
4: We find that these got these big splatters of paint, but when you zoom in and look at a finer scale, you find that he's got smaller versions of those splatters, and then even smaller versions still. And so his patterns have actually got the same degree of what we call fractality as nature's scenery has.
1: The new paintings didn't have those fractal structures. It turns out that Pollock's random splotches are actually very, very hard to replicate. And Taylor's fractal patterns are just one of the hundreds of mathematical features analyzed in stylometry. These features could be anything from pixel density, brushstroke thickness, to fractal structure. Each feature in each painting is then assigned a number. Those numbers are compared across different paintings to determine the likelihood that the works are by the same artist. Since Taylor's work, a growing number of mathematicians are doing research in visual stylometry. Yung Wong is the math department chair at Michigan State University. His team has been working on paintings by the 16th century Flemish painter Peter Bruegel the Elder.
5: We obtained several new drawings, and the museum asked us, well, could you tell us whether, you know, these were authentic Bruegel or, you know, fake? So we analyzed them, and using the features we obtained, we were able to say these were all authentic Bruegel. So we called them up and said, well, this is what we found. They said, yeah, that wasn't exactly the case.
1: This doesn't mean that visual stylometry is a perfect process.
5: Still, this is really a blind process. You can have a gazillion, you know, way of combining these data, and you still may not actually get what you want. You may not come up with something that can tell this is a Jackson Pollock.
1: Besides authenticating works by major artists, stylometry could be very useful for conservators like Jim. He's interested in the comparative power of stylometry. The more ways there are to look at an artist's style across paintings and through time, the more clues you have as to how a work should look and how to go about restoring it.
2: Visual stylometry can be just another tool in our box to aid us in this kind of analysis of images. So it's almost like a microscope to me. I can't really do my work without a microscope. There are times when I need to see deeper into a work of art.
1: But a question that many in the art world have is, can style be reduced to a series of mathematically significant features? Can art and math be collaborators? The answer may be yes. In many cases, both art connoisseurs and mathematicians actually reach the same conclusions. For example, they both know that Pollock's work is totally unique due to his posture and body movements, movements influenced by physiological differences from a heart defect called Blue Baby Syndrome. Art connoisseurs know this from years of studying art, and mathematicians know it from looking at the fractals in Pollock's paintings. As for the physicist Richard Taylor, he fell in love with his first Jackson Pollock painting at 9 years old.
6: There is another way of picturing the disciplines, and that's that they form a circle. Art and mathematics are so far apart that they actually become neighbors again. And I really think that that's true, that both artists and mathematicians are essentially both interested in patterns in life.
1: This piece was produced by Jenny Chen and Molly Jean Bennett, with editing help from Kainat Khan and Alex Cloninger, and it's part of the PRX STEM Story Project, made possible by the Alfred P. Sloan Foundation.
7: Bullies hurt people. Nurses help them. I think being a bully is shady. They're only bullying people because they feel bad about themselves. A job I want to do is become a nurse. I want to be a nurse because I want to help people. Read by Cash.
8: I love beer. I drink beer daily on taste panel here at the brewery.
9: This isn't like other beer.
10: It's not like, you know, the Sam Adams commercials where you just see him sitting around drinking pints of beer and everything like that.
8: Samuel Adams employees, from the head of the legal department to the newest sales rep that we hired.
10: I'm operating forklifts. I'm climbing onto the top of tanks that are three stories tall. I mean, we're dealing with steam and, you know, thousands of gallons of boiling liquid. It could be a very dangerous job. I'm Matt Hall, and I'm a brewer at Yards Brewing Company in Philadelphia, Pennsylvania.
11: Talking to Matt about his job is like talking to a factory worker and a biologist at the same time.
10: What that hot water does is actually activates the enzymes in the malt, and they will break them down into simple sugars. Those are the simple sugars that we need for fermentation later on in the process.
11: Matt is showing me around Yards Warehouse in North Philadelphia. We're surrounded by gigantic metal tanks and machines with conveyor belts, rhythmically filling bottles with liquid and then boxing them 12 at a time. I'm told to wear goggles because a glass bottle could explode in my face.
10: Yeah, you hear them pop. You hear them throughout the building. You know, yeah. Oh, there goes one. Even before I was able to drink, I just was interested and intrigued by beer. Growing up, my dad, every time we would go on like family vacations, he'd always be seeking out the coolest brew pub or something like that.
11: Like his dad and a lot of humans, Matt enjoys drinking beer.
10: You know, I'd be at a college party, people would be drinking Lion's Head and Keystone Light, and I would, you know, be drinking Stouts or Victory or any other microbrew, so, or imports.
11: Soon, Matt was the guy driving the beer delivery truck.
10: Towards the end of that, I was applying to breweries first, trying to get an entry-level job. So I was kind of striking out, getting that initial job, and I finally just said, you know, I'm going all in, I'm going to quit my job and go to this brewing school, and if I don't get a job after brewing school, then it just wasn't meant to be.
11: It was meant to be. Right out of brewing school, Matt was hired by Yards, Philadelphia's largest craft brewery.
10: I mean, I started off just stacking cases onto pallets, hand-loading glass bottles to be filled.
11: Breweries like Yards have an old-fashioned model. You start at the ground floor, punch your card, and work your way up the ladder.
10: So I was helping out the brewers, doing some of the not-so-glamorous stuff involved in brewing. And, you know, as we grew more, they needed a brewer, so I was naturally next in line. Usually Mondays, we'll come in, somebody will be here at 6 in the morning. They'll start filtering.
11: There's long hours, a lot of heavy lifting, and you have to know about science.
10: Barrels of beer,
11: but go to just about any bar in Philadelphia, and you'll see why Matt loves his job.
10: Just seeing people enjoy our beer and watching that tap handle get pulled, It's rewarding knowing that I made that.
11: What's your favorite part of the job? What's your favorite part of being a brewer?
10: That smell that just kind of arises when you, you know, driving down Delaware Avenue. I could be a quarter mile to a half mile away, and I start to smell it, and I'm like, that's a beautiful smell.
11: In Philadelphia, I'm Alex Lewis.
9: I was with some friends. It was winter. I

I'm James Stewart, and this is Timeline from VPR Classical, an exploration into the development of Western music. There are moments in music history, like all history, that stand as dividing lines, that once they happened, nothing could ever be the same. One such moment was the writing of French theorist, poet, philosopher, and composer Philippe de Vitry. In 1322, de Vitry wrote a treatise on music that forever changed the way music was written and expressed. It was entitled Ars Nova Notandi, A New Technique in Writing Music. We use this moment as the line to divide two eras of music. Everything before we call Ars Antiqua, old art, and everything after we call Ars Nova, or new art. The music of the Ars Antiqua sounded like this. The music of the Ars Nova sounded like this. The differences are subtle to our modern ears, but the innovations of de Vitry's new system allowed for greater rhythmic freedom and expression to the composer. A good analogy would be the use of perspective in the visual arts, the use of foreground and background. No longer are all the voices in music on the same rhythmic plane. They're now given greater independence from each other. One of the most prominent composers of the Ars Nova style was Guillaume de Machaut, another French poet and composer who was a little younger than de Vitry. You're hearing an excerpt from his work Missa de Notre Dame. This is the earliest complete mass we know of that was written by a single composer. That's significant because it stands as an example of music taking on the personality of an individual. Machaut used the tools of the Ars Nova to create a work that was unified and expressive. He put his stamp on it. He made it human. This was not a work written to simply be a tool of worship in a church service. This work stands as an object of art by itself, an expression from an individual. That's what the innovations of de Vitry and the Ars Nova allowed. Find out more about Philippe de Vitry, Machaut, and the Ars Nova by visiting our website, vpr.net/classical.

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5: It's to the best of our knowledge. I'm Ann Strangchamps. What is it about food and cooking that makes memories come to life? Walk into a kitchen, fill a pot with water, and you can practically feel the ghosts hovering in the air. Crystal Wilkinson does.
6: When I strain green beans, I spread my legs wide and let my dress dip between my legs like my grandmother did, and use the skirt cloth to place the strings in as I go. Everything was a tool in my grandmother's house, even her clothing, mine too. I snap each green bean three times, once to take off the stem, once to take off the tip, and once to break them in half before I place them in a pan of cold water on the floor in front of me. The rhythm of work like this is cellular, a memory my body carries. Our connections to food are ancestral. Sometimes I hear myself saying, "Law me," or "Lord have mercy." I shake the strings from my dress tail into an old newspaper and reach for more. I scrub the new white potatoes, pour any dark spots from the flesh, and dunk them into the pan of water too. I rinse them for dirt, then run more water and rinse them again. I put a little vegetable oil in a large sauce pot and add a smoked turkey leg or thigh and a chopped onion. I let the onion get soft. Then I put in my green beans and new potatoes. Pour just enough water to cover the vegetables and let it simmer. Always motivated to cook when something that smells good is simmering in the pot. The aroma floating through the house lets my children know their hard work will pay off. They come one by one and ask, "Mama, what you cooking?" I shoo them back to their chores, smile, wipe the sweat from my brow, and keep at it. Always thinking of the big mamas, the aunties, and the grannies who were doing the same thing with similar rhythms in their bodies. Their elbows bending, their fingers gripping, their cooking spoons like this, the steam rising to coat their faces, Cooking is meditation. Cooking is communing with the kitchen ghosts long dead. These Sundays are church.
5: In her kitchen, Crystal Wilkinson can feel the presence of five generations of Black women who came before her. She grew up in rural Kentucky, making buttermilk biscuits and blackberry cobbler with her grandmother. And now, the former poet laureate of Kentucky is passing her family's stories and recipes down to her own children and grandchildren. Shannon Henry Kleiber is a big fan of her book, Praise Song for the Kitchen Ghosts.
7: Crystal, I love how you talk about hanging up your grandmother's dress sometimes when you're cooking. How did you think about that? Did you just see it and you thought, I need a little inspiration. I'm going to take her dress and I'm going to actually hang it up in the kitchen and have it be an inspiration to me as I'm cooking?
6: It was just something that I did in a moment of grief. You know, after she died, my cousins who were like siblings and my aunts and uncles, we always gathered down home. And so she had passed and we were all in deep grief and thinking about how we proceed from here. It was Thanksgiving and I was struggling. I mean, I'm a good cook, but I was just sort of struggling against the grief and not sure that I could do it. And I remembered that I had her dress in the closet and I just went back there and grabbed it. And my intention was just to touch it, but I brought it into the kitchen with me and hung it up on the back door and sort of felt her presence there and could almost hear her voice saying, okay, get it going. Get your pots out. Let's go.
7: Who else are the kitchen ghosts in your family?
6: Well, I imagine, you know, I talk about my mother being a failed cook. She's there. And my grandmother, Christine, and her mother. And most of all, Aggie of color, she was called, that was born in 1795 in Virginia and brought to Kentucky as an enslaved child. She haunted me so greatly. Just the idea of being able to go that far back and touching that part of my history in such a deep ancestral way.
7: What do you mean she haunted you? Did you hear her voice?
6: I did hear her voice. I was at a writing retreat in Florida, and I had been given this task by an editor. I was going to do this series of little short lyric essays around my matriarchal lineage. And I just decided, well, let me see how far back I can go. And I found her and she was listed as Aggie of color and Charlton Wilkinson, who is my fourth great grandfather, a white man, and Aggie of color, who is my fourth great grandmother, appeared on a court document where he had deeded her kitchen utensils or household items like a feather bedstead, a table, pots and pans. And the top of my head blew off. And I thought, I had never gotten so close to the period of enslavement in my lineage. You know, as an intellectual, as a professor, as a Black woman in America, I knew the history, but I had never gotten so close to it with my lineage to realize that, you know, that's where the Wilkinson name came from. And the fact that Tarleton was a white man and he had never married a white woman and had 10 children with her. Each little bit of archival research unearthed another wonder to me. And I was really focused on Aggie and I went to sleep wondering about her life. And I woke up and I heard a voice that said, my mother calls to me, but not in your language. You know, my eyes got popped up and I just began sobbing, knowing that she was my relative, and it seemed to be a call to me that she was asking me to tell her story.
7: Oh, and so she is a character in this book, and she is a voice in this book, and you've brought her back in so many ways. What is particular or really vibrant about the foodways of her time and her life that came through generations later in your family?
6: I think, for me, what happened was when my grandmother passed, I came up with the idea of the kitchen ghosts. But I realized that almost nothing we do is sort of isolated in our time. Mm-hmm. You know, everything reaches back. In the bread chapter, I say there has always been bread. And I started thinking about how important it was for my grandmother to have bread. And it was always homemade bread. So it was biscuits and it was cornbread. And I began to trace the lineage of bread. Mm-hmm. What would bread have looked like in Aggie's time with the ration she would have had available to her as an enslaved woman? I started thinking about that and just why we do a certain thing, or why, you know, like soft flour that can only be found in this region to make the perfect southern biscuit. Mm. It's not that northerners can't make biscuits. Mm-hmm. They can, but it's in the ingredients too. So sometimes even the ingredients are regional.
7: So tell me about some of the things that you cook if you have a certain emotion. You know, is there some time when you're feeling, I don't know, if you're feeling sad or if you're feeling disconnected, do you turn to a certain thing you want to cook?
6: I think bread making brings it all back. The quickest way to sort of commune with the ancestors, if you will, or to sort of meditate through while cooking. I've got what's been wonderful on social media is to see all of these attempts at the biscuits that people send me. Mm-hmm. And I think biscuits are really simple to make, but they also help me sort of commune with the ancestors when I'm making biscuits or cornbread. And the smell mm-hmm. of the cornbread, the sizzle of it going into the skillet.
7: When you were doing the research, is there anything that surprised you?
6: Well, perhaps thinking about my mother and her need for birthday celebration. Mm. And thinking about sort of the history of Black people not being able to celebrate during enslavement, not knowing their birthdays. That was a surprise.
7: That was a lovely part. You can tell a little bit about your mother loved her birthday. She just,
6: yes.
7: Right? So tell us about what would that be like?
6: Yeah.
7: And it's actually
6: Valentine's Day. My mother is okay. A Valentine's baby. And so was one of my uncles. February 14th was her birthday. And she would start around Thanksgiving. That's when we would all be together. She would start and she'd say, you know what's coming up. Guess what's coming up? And we all knew what she was doing. Or she would call me and say, my birthday's coming up in a few months. I mean, I think it started as early as July sometimes, but she was always talking about her birthday. And then when I did the research and I connected the history of birthdays for Black people in America, I was like, well, maybe she sort of innately knew this. And I think it also, I hadn't realized how important I also thought birthdays were, because I always tried to make my children's birthdays special when they were little, even to my own detriment.
7: Well, I think it's worth it. You only have it once a year, right?
6: That's true. It's true.
7: I also really, I like how you talk about recipes as being like poems, and you're a poet also. How does it seem like a poem to you? How do you compare poems and recipes?
6: Well, I think it started with hearing my grandmother. Recipes are both, at least in my family, they're both oral and aural. So there's a storytelling element that I think makes them very poetic. And of course, where we're from, the accent and the cadence of the voice is melodic. And in giving me the recipes, she would say, now, what you're going to need is a bowl about the size of that white one down in that cabinet. Reach down there and you'll see what I'm talking about. And, you know, if I pulled out the wrong one, law me, Crystalline, that is not the right one. The white one, the one with the rim around the top. And then I would grab that up and she'd say, and you're going to feel that about half full. Then you'll need a pinch of this. You'll need a dab of that. And just the rhythm in her voice. And I think all the women of her time from down home sounded that way. I mean, I think it's like in that passage that I read, I mean, I think it's cellular memory, right? Like it soothes me. It's almost like a meditation when I think about them making it. And then I sort of become I feel like in many ways I've become my grandmother. Not only do I see her doing it, when I look down at my hands are moving in the same way with the same rhythm that she had. You know, I make that sort of joke of like when she would stir things by hand so hard that her breasts would be shaking in her house dress and the meat on her arm would be flapping. And now when I'm beating a cake by hand, I'm like, oh, there she is. Like, there it is. Like that same sort of rhythm, that same motion. You know, not only can you look at old pictures and see the faces of your children or your siblings or your aunts in this generation, I would like to think that some of the things that they did or how they spoke, things we can't see in a photograph, are also present.
8: 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That's a story from To the Best of Our Knowledge. 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
9: In April 1670, a ship carrying English colonists sailed up the Ashley River off the coast of Carolina in search of a location for a new settlement. They selected a spot along the river's west bank, came ashore, and christened the new colony Charlestown in honor of their king, Charles II of England. Among the settlers was Dr. Henry Woodward, who soon became an indispensable member of the young community. Woodward, a skilled physician, had also lived with the Casabo Indians on nearby St. Helena Island, where he learned their language and customs. This knowledge made him well suited to serve as interpreter and Indian agent, a role vital to the fledgling colony's survival. Even before landing in Carolina, Woodward likely knew which Indians the colony needed to befriend. Shortly after arrival, he contacted regional tribes and soon received an important invitation. In the early summer of 1670, just months after the colony's founding, Woodward journeyed inland to meet with one of the most powerful chiefs in the southeast. The emperor, as the chief was called, ruled Kofatachaqui, a 400-year-old Mississippian culture chiefdom that encompassed much of present-day South Carolina. Kofatachaqui was a well-organized society with developed agriculture, a centralized governing system that linked its villages, and a large number of well-armed warriors. Woodward's visit went well, resulting in an alliance with Kofatachaqui. Later that year, in September 1670, the emperor made an official visit to Charlestown. This friendship undoubtedly helped ensure the safety and security of the young Carolina colony. Woodward and the colonists were likely aware, through historical accounts, of previous European contact with the region's inhabitants. The first documented contact with Kofatachaqui occurred during the De Soto expedition. In 1539, conquistador Hernando de Soto led a 600-man army through the southeastern region of the present-day United States, searching for gold, plunder, and slaves. Accounts from the expedition describe the visit in detail, including a memorable meeting with the kingdom's ruler, a female chief the Spaniards called the Lady of Kofatachaqui. Although still powerful, Kofatachaqui was in decline when De Soto encountered the chiefdom in 1540. Old world diseases introduced through contact with the previous Spanish expeditions were spreading through the native population. Before Europeans arrived, however, Kofatachaqui was likely among the most powerful and well-established Mississippian culture chiefdoms in North America. While the lady and her kingdom sound much like an Indian princess myth, the story was well documented by members of the De Soto expedition. Just outside of present-day Camden, South Carolina, as you cross the watery river on Interstate 20, look downstream and imagine the eastern shores that appeared 500 years ago. The virgin hardwood forests that once lined the banks are long gone, and dams have greatly reduced the river's flow. But imagine, in the distance, on a bluff overlooking the broad river, a Mississippian-style city with over 500 Indian dwellings. In the center, a plaza leads to a large mound, upon which sits a temple the size of a football field. Smaller mounds with notable buildings, along with many more dwellings, occupy the surrounding countryside. According to writings from the De Soto expedition, this was Cofetachiqui at the time the conquistador and his army arrived on May 1, 1540. The journals describe it as a town of great importance. For De Soto, it had been a long journey to reach the fabled kingdom. Nearly a year earlier, the conquistador and his army had landed near Tampa Bay on the Florida Peninsula to search for kingdoms and treasure. The expedition spent the winter in Apalachee, near present-day Tallahassee, Florida. There, they captured a boy in his teens who'd been traveling with Indian traders. The boy, whom they named Perico, told them that he was from a powerful inland empire that was ruled by a queen and was rich with treasure. Intrigued by the boy's description, De Soto was anxious to locate the kingdom. In early March 1540, with Perico as their guide, De Soto's army marched northward through what is now Georgia and eastern South Carolina. After a difficult month-long journey through dense wilderness and seemingly endless swamps, De Soto and his men finally reached Cofetachiqui. Apparently aware of the approaching army, members of the chiefdom met the expedition at the edge of a large river, now believed to be the Wateree River, near present-day Lugoff, South Carolina. After several emissaries from Cofetachiqui crossed the river and conferred with De Soto, the queen appeared on the opposite bank. Attended by servants, she was carried on a litter draped with fine white cloth to the river's edge, then ferried across in a canoe shaded by a decorative awning. One expedition writer compared the scene to Cleopatra crossing the river Cydnus. The queen greeted De Soto wearing a finely woven white shawl, her upper body draped in pearls. After exchanging warm greetings, she removed a heavy strand of pearls and placed it around De Soto's neck as he bowed. The lady's entourage then presented the expedition with hides, blankets, meat, corn, and salt. The queen provided canoes for De Soto and his men to cross the river, and then took them to her capital at Cofetachiqui. This is thought to have been located at the Mulberry Mound site near present-day Camden, South Carolina. The Spaniards were impressed with the queen, writing, "We were very gratified and charmed, both with her discretion and with her great beauty, which she possessed in extreme perfection." They also spoke admirably of the people of Cofetachiqui. "The Indians are very clean and very polite, and more civilized than any who had been seen in the land. They walked covered down to the feet with very excellent hides, in blankets of sable and blankets of mountain lions. All natives were shod and clothed." Expedition writers were especially impressed with the city's huge temple, describing it as a very authoritative temple on a high mound, very large and very tall and broad, all covered high and low with very excellent and beautiful mats. They also noted that the steeply pitched roof was covered in intricately arranged seashells and pearls that sparkled in the sun. The cavernous building was described as the richest and most superb of all those that our Spaniards saw in La Florida, using the Spanish name for the southeast. Another expedition member who had seen similar buildings in Mexico and Peru said the temple was among the grandest and most wonderful of all the things that he had seen in the New World. Inside the temple's two enormous doors, De Soto's chroniclers described 12 giant figures carved from wood, standing guard, six on each side, their faces carved in a fierce and bold posture. Expedition members noted that these huge wooden warriors, some 11 feet high, held elaborately carved weapons decorated with mica, copper, pearls, antlers, and shells. Life-sized carvings of previous rulers stood before raised wooden burial chambers, each painted with a portrait of the deceased. Within these chambers lay the remains of past chiefs and their families, their mummified bodies adorned with numerous strands of delicate pearls, fine cloths, and pelts. Throughout the inner temple, wooden chests were filled with loose pearls, the chroniclers describing chests filled with so many pearls that 300 horses could not have carried all of them. The queen and her people graciously housed the entire army within the city and shared their food stores with them. De Soto, however, sought more than just grain and venison. His quest was for gold and silver. Finding no precious metals in the city, he ordered his men to loot the temple, removing over 200 pounds of pearls, even stripping them from the remains of deceased ancestors. Hernando de Soto stayed in Cofetachiqui for 11 days, resting his soldiers and searching for gold in the surrounding area. He was surprised and quite relieved at the warm reception and hospitality his expedition received, especially considering the powerful chiefdom's warlike reputation. He soon discovered the reason for the subdued and friendly response. It was because Cofetachiqui was in a greatly weakened state. Expedition writings mention a recent epidemic, likely caused by disease acquired through contact with the Spanish in 1521 and 1526.

travel, she and her servants were fortunately able to escape and likely return to the chiefdom. No further mention of the Lady of Kofatachiqui appears in historical records. Despite the looting of their temple and their queen being taken hostage, the people of Kofatachiqui were fortunate that their encounter with the Soto wasn't more severe. Perhaps due to the intelligence, charm, and canny diplomacy of their queen, the chieftain was able to avoid conflict with the Soto and his powerful army. Other tribes encountered by the expedition were not as fortunate. As the Soto's army continued their march across the southeast, they looted and burned villages and crops and killed many indigenous people. After leaving Kofatachiqui, De Soto's expedition spent the next 2 years searching the southeast in vain for a kingdom of gold to rival the Aztec and Inca empires. Finally, stranded in the swamplands along the lower Mississippi River, with his men starving and depleted, De Soto died of a fever on May 21st, 1542. The chronicles from the De Soto expedition, written some 235 years before the founding of the United States, offer an extraordinarily rare glimpse into pre-Columbian America. However, according to anthropologist Charles Hudson, his march across the South caused much more devastation than Sherman's march 325 years later. Although Kofatachiqui was only looted, not sacked and burned, the chiefdom, like many other native societies, was still adversely affected. Though weakened by the Spanish intrusion and exposure to European diseases, Kofatachiqui continued to have a powerful presence in the Carolina region. By 1700, however, for reasons not fully understood, Kofatachiqui had all but vanished. In 1701, English explorer John Lawson journeyed through the watery valley and noted finding only small settlements of Congaree Indians. It is likely that the people of Kofatachiqui were assimilated into the Catawba tribe.

Early colonists in Carolina, observing local tribes gathering acorns and hunting game, likely assumed that these people had always lived a simple hunter-gatherer lifestyle in an untouched wilderness. This common perception, known as the pristine myth, promoted the idea that these were virgin lands, unaffected by their indigenous inhabitants. European settlers believed that colonization and civilization would improve these supposedly untouched lands. The English colonists could not have imagined that a sophisticated and powerful chiefdom, lasting for almost 500 years, had once covered a large part of what would become the Palmetto State. The pristine myth became somewhat of a self-fulfilling prophecy. Well before large numbers of European settlers arrived, aspects of their culture, religion, and especially their diseases preceded them. Encounters with early European settlers weakened indigenous societies, greatly reducing populations in many regions. Consequently, once grand chiefdoms dissolved into scattered tribes living in small villages. The large mound settlements were abandoned, and nature soon reclaimed the land. Within a few generations, the people who had lived in the region for centuries reverted to the basic lifestyle of their distant ancestors. We tend to recognize and celebrate our own tribes, but it's worth remembering that our shared human history on this land that we briefly inhabit may be deeper than we realize.

0: expert note. When waterfowl are in decline, hunters are some of the first people to sound the alarm and fund the recovery. Jared Hinson is a project manager with Ducks Unlimited, a nonprofit hunting and conservation group.
1: The North American model of conservation puts the bulk of the responsibility to fund conservation on hunters.

0: because hunters in general are the consumptive users of those habitats, and they're just more willing to give money to that cause.
1: That money not only comes from hunting license sales, but also taxes on gear.
0: So guns, ammo, binoculars, all those sporting goods that you would use for hunting, a portion of that tax goes to the states, and they can then allocate that into conservation funding.
1: Financial support is just one way that hunters contribute to habitat management.
0: Waterfowl biologists and scientists have been leveraging hunters for data for almost 100 years now. The big thing now is avian influenza. Hunters are some of the first to see the impacts of that in the field, especially since the main vector for it is waterfowl. And so hunters really play a big role in disease monitoring.
1: 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I'm Jazzy Johnson.
2: It was a cold, freezing night when I ran into the enigmatic man. I was walking home from the bar when he stopped me for a cigarette. He didn't ask exactly, just gestured toward my pack of cigarettes and raised his eyebrows as if to say, "Could I get one of those?" "How's it going?" I asked. He didn't answer at first, and then, just as I was starting to walk away, he said,
3: "I'm in a strange town tonight. Nobody knows me here. Nobody expects anything of me. I can disappoint no one."
2: "Okay," I said. I'm not sure why I wasn't scared of him, but his tall, lanky frame was not imposing. When he started following me home, I just felt sad for him, like he was a puppy who had lost his way. My friends had built a fire in the yard at my house. We didn't have heat that winter, so it was warmer to sit around in the yard by the fire than to be inside. When we walked up, one of my roommates said, "Hey man, who are you?" And the enigmatic man said,
3: "I'm in a strange town tonight. Nobody knows me here. Nobody expects anything of me. I can disappoint no one."
2: My roommate tossed him a can of beer. We sat around drinking and talking until 3 a.m. The enigmatic man didn't say a word, but he seemed content. When the fire was almost out, we went inside and crawled under piles of cold blankets, leaving the enigmatic man alone in the yard. Before I fell asleep, I looked out the window and saw him staring into the last flickering coals of the fire. A yell whispered out the window, "Hey, mister, don't you have anywhere to go?" And he yell whispered back,
3: "I'm in a strange town tonight. Nobody knows me here. Nobody expects anything from me here. I can disappoint no one."
2: I went outside and gave him a blanket. He smiled and put the blanket around his shoulders. In the morning, he was gone. In the ash of the fire, I noticed the burnt-up remnants of a wallet. Inside were his driver's license and one of those pictures people get taken in the photo studio at Sears with their families. In the picture, the enigmatic man had his arm around a woman and his hand on the shoulder of a young boy. The name on his license was illegible, but I thought I could make out an address, so I called information to find his phone number. I dialed the number, but no one answered. Not his wife, or his kid, or even a machine. It just rang and rang.

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0: 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I also dream of having it built, but the time machine builders are hard to find.
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3: I know we're not supposed to go anywhere, but my friend Mark just built a new house. In fact, he built a whole town. And this is one place we can visit, because it's inside a game.
4: I actually like the outside of my house more than the inside. I spend more time out here. Here's my yard. I have sustainable wind power. Here's my brick oven. Peach orchard. Here's a little coffee shop I built yesterday. Yeah, it's a game about making the whole world your own.
3: Mark Rickers is our digital producer. He's been taking refuge from the grim reality of a global pandemic in Animal Crossing, the game everyone everywhere seems to be playing. I'm Anne Strandchamps, and today on To the Best of Our Knowledge, is it a video game or real life? Do you have any neighbors?
4: I do. Actually, it looks like there's a neighbor in my yard here. She is a goat.
3: It all looks very cute.
4: It's a very cutesy game. Everyone is a cartoon animal of some kind.
3: There are millions of adults around the world playing what looks and sounds like a children's video game. Why? What is the appeal, do you think?
4: It's simple. It isn't really complicated. It isn't hard to master. It's just kind of comfortable. It's more about a place that you can kind of be in. And I think maybe we're all lacking that a little bit right now. It's like anything else. I mean, like, how many really, really long books are you reading right now?
3: Zero.
4: The last thing I've wanted in the last 2 months has been something that was really, really challenging, because I kind of feel like real life is challenging enough.
3: On Twitter, I've seen people saying things like, the first thing they do in the morning is get dressed in the game, make their bed in the game. People who are having trouble making their beds in real life or getting dressed in real life are able to do it in the game.
4: Right. Well, you know, honestly, some days it's probably more likely that somebody would see how I'm dressed in Animal Crossing than in real life. Most of my friends I've seen either in this game or on Zoom calls.
3: Oh, you have a lot of clothes.
4: Yeah, let's go with a really unconventional look today.
3: Okay.
4: Leather jacket. Those are nice.
3: Stripey bell bottoms, leather jacket, gold medallion. You're rocking.
4: Should I keep the face mask?
3: Mm-hmm.
4: Yeah, that feels responsible.
3: I read, I think the other day, that there are now some clothing designers, big name clothing designers like Marc Jacobs, are designing clothing for the avatars in Animal Crossing.
4: Yeah, that doesn't surprise me. The interior designer from Queer Eye is hosting interior design lessons, so you can learn more about how to actually decorate your place properly. I could probably use some lessons, honestly. There's a guy hosting a talk show in Animal Crossing right now.
5: Hello there. My name's Gary Witter. Everyone's been tweeting at Brie Larson. Everyone's been tweeting at Chrissy Teigen, Danny Trejo, Elijah Wood. If you're famous and you play Animal Crossing, people are hassling you on Twitter to come on the show.
3: And I just read the other day that AOC, the congresswoman, is sort of campaigning inside Animal Crossing.
5: Alexandria Ocasio-Cortez has recently started playing Animal Crossing. And since then, her communications director has in fact reached out, and we are in touch, and we're going to figure out if there's a way to get AOC on the show.
3: I guess what I'm saying is, on the one hand, it seems lovely and everybody's just playing together. And on the other hand, don't you feel like there's a little bit of consumer capitalism creeping into your utopian fantasy?
4: I don't know that I would even describe it as utopian.
6: Live from the sun-kissed island of Kauai, it's Animal Talking! Today, join...
4: Within 5 or 10 minutes of playing every day, I told you, I'm thinking about making money, paying down a mortgage, and the kinds of things that can drive you in a normal capitalist society.
6: Gary Whitta!

0: those round white things on the floor?
1: These are turnips.
0: Do you eat them?
1: No. You try to sell them for a profit. They change their price twice a day.
0: Mm-hmm.
1: And the idea is that you are trying to sell them for significantly more than you bought them for.
0: So it's basically a stock market.
1: They actually call it the stock market. So if I sold my turnips right now, I would actually lose money. So I won't be doing that today. But you can sell kind of anything you find. Like I found this wasp nest. I actually got stung from that.
0: So you just wander around, pick up things, and then sell them?
1: Pretty much. There's not like a salaried job you can get anywhere, so that's pretty much the main way to make money.
0: Is that the point of the game?
1: Yeah. You know, it's like I exploited whatever natural resources I could find.
0: Well, you just made a nice profit there, considering you got all that stuff for free.
1: Well, you don't think I provided value by finding it, Anne? Most days, though, I'm thinking about trying to pay off my loan balance. And this is the guy who sells you your house. His name is Tom Nook. So I'm just going to give him the rest of my money. And now I have nothing.
2: Every time someone mentions Tom Nook, the shop owner slash landlord in the Animal Crossing series, an argument comes up. Is he a small, fuzzy capitalist manifestation of pure evil? Or, you know, not that.
0: When it first started trending, it seemed like this happy little cult that everybody was joining. But then I started seeing, you know, bigger think pieces showing up.
3: Through any understanding of capitalism and commerce, this guy's just a f***ing predator. In every single game, he has tricked you into contracts without telling you the terms.
4: Right.
3: And yes, he gives you...
4: That is 100% true.
3: Yeah.
1: Yeah, I mean, there's think pieces and lectures and a lot of academic discussion happening all around it.
0: There's a political philosophy behind this. I mean, yeah. The philosophy or the vision of life is like, you're supposed to get stuff.
1: Right.
0: That's the point of life.
1: Check in on your ATM. You can check your bank balance. Let's see. Oh, I feel like I definitely need a mountain bike. Mesh cap. I think I already have sporty shades. Get some music. I think most people who are playing this are just kind of consumers.
0: Mark?
1: Yes?
0: Don't take this the wrong way. This is kind of boring.
1: Yeah. It's, I'm playing this game now. It's fun. There's a cultural significance to playing it, particularly in this moment. But when I'm ready for something challenging again, I don't know that this is the game I would be reaching for.
0: Mark Rickers is our digital producer. He posted the full versions of all those Animal Crossing videos and one of his own town on our website, ttbook.org. So sometimes you play a video game because you just want to chill out. But when you're ready for something more challenging than selling turnips and shouting up the neighbors, what do you play? Researchers at the Game Innovation Lab at the University of Southern California wanted to see if they could create a game version of a masterpiece.
5: I went to the woods because I wished to live deliberately, to front only the essential facts of life, and not, when I came to die, discover that I had not lived.
0: Walden, a game, gives players the opportunity to learn the same lessons Thoreau did by tilling fields and building a cabin in the woods. Yes, board by board. Game designer Tracy Fullerton talked to Steve about the deeper connection players can have to Thoreau.
6: I hope that you actually begin to have an emotional connection to him as a person. A lot of times when we're taught about great writers, we're sort of taught that they were these stodgy people, you know, but Thoreau was a young man when he went out to the woods, and he had experienced some very deep tragedies, and those are some of the things that we let the player explore and come to an understanding that he's a philosopher, he's a naturalist, he's also a person. He starred down right by the sort of frame of his cabin on July 4th, 1845, when he went down to the woods to begin. And you can get right to work and finish that cabin if you like. You can start hoeing his bean field, or you can, you know, take a quieter path maybe and just go for a walk in the woods. But as you start to discover the world, what you're really seeking is balance.
4: And there are things that you have to do. You got to find food, you got to have shelter, and you have to pound those nails to build the cabin.
6: You do. You have to do those things or you'll become very weak. But you never die in the game. The conceit is that he lived very close to town, very close to friends, and that had he collapsed, they would have found him. And so if you collapse in the game, you know, you actually wake up by a fire. You hear a friend, oh, are you okay? Here, we helped you, you know.
7: Oh, you found my home. Good for you, Henry.
4: These are friendly woods that Thoreau
6: friendly
4: was
6: woods.
4: Living in.
6: Yes. Exactly.
4: So there are trade-offs. I mean, you can spend a lot of time out in the woods sustaining yourself, you know, foraging for nuts or food or whatever. You can also go hang out with your intellectual friends like Ralph Waldo Emerson or Bronson Alcott.
7: July 1845. My dear Henry, Mr. Emerson has assisted my family in acquiring a house near Concord. And there we are now. Riding and living like philosophers, which is to say, with little but happily. Yours truly, A. Bronson Alcott.
6: As with all mentor-mentee relationships, eventually there's a tension there between doing as your mentor wants you to do and breaking off on your own, which they had historically, and that plays out in the game as well.
4: Oh, fascinating. Of course, there is a huge irony also in all of this. Thoreau valued being close to nature. He famously wrote, "In wildness is the preservation of the world." He believed in self-reliance, basically using his own hands to survive. And here you are creating a game where the entire experience of nature and survival all happens in the digital world.
6: I think that that's true. And yet I think you could say the same thing about a book. I mean, a book itself is not nature. It's a piece of media about nature. The interesting thing about Thoreau is that he probably wouldn't have been a game player, but he had a very sort of strong engineering mind, and I think he would have been interested in how the game was made and the level of detail that we put into building the simulation, which we built on his own surveys with accurate animal sounds, and all of the animals and plants change over the course of the year. All based on his descriptions and a sort of detailed coding of his text. So I think he would have been, you know, very interested in the underlying architecture of the game, to be honest with you.
4: It's so interesting because, I mean, you could have created a lot of this world. I mean, this multimedia world of the journals of Thoreau and audio recordings of letters by Ralph Waldo Emerson and other people, but you wouldn't necessarily have to turn it into a game. By gamifying it, what changes?
6: I think that what changes here is the sense that it's your experiment. So we put you down in the woods in Thoreau's shoes, so to speak, but you make the choices. And a lot of times players want to push against what they perceive as the expectations of a game. So they don't want to just stay down in the woods. They want to go to the town and they start earning money and they want to buy nice clothes. And all those things are possible in this game. You can actually live a life contrary to that Thoreau would have chosen himself.
4: How long did it actually take to make this game?
6: It took 10 years. So
4: 10 years.
6: Yeah, you have to understand the team. It was a labor of love. So it's not that we went to work full time on this for 10 years. We all did it in addition to our other jobs. But 10 years from the day that I went out and bought the team all copies of the book and we basically sat down and started reading it together to the day that we launched it.
4: Did anything change in your own life as you immersed yourself in Thoreau's philosophy? I mean, did it make you think about anything differently?
6: Well, I mean, this is perhaps too much information, but as I was developing this game, I actually, I had breast cancer. I discovered I had breast cancer and I had to go through a really intensive period of my life, and that was followed by some other intensive losses. And what happened for me was I was most interested in the philosophy in the beginning. And as we continued researching and understanding the book, I began to see the threads of how his own losses and his own life were actually there under the surface of what is, he is a particularly stoic writer, but you can actually see those threads under the writing.
4: Who do you see playing this game?
6: Well, that's a great question, because the most unusual people write to me and say, well, I've never thought of playing a video game, but I want to play this one. And that makes me really happy. I can't predict who those people are going to be, but the letters that we've gotten are from people that they're not gamers. They've never even been attracted to playing a game, and yet they saw this somewhere and they said, that is the game for me, right? And they're so grateful and interested. And these are people that have been completely ignored by the game industry. I think what I would call them is lifelong learners, and this game has found them.
4: Do you see this, what you've done here with this game of Walden, as a template for how you can create other kinds of spaces like this for other classic works of literature or philosophy?
6: I don't know if I'd see it as a template, because I think each one would have to be addressed on its own. But I'm very interested in possibly taking on new pieces of literature or history. It's a fascination of mine, this notion that we could build spaces that viscerally bring to life some of the literature, the history that seems a bit stodgy to us now. But then when you dig into it, really is very interesting and not at all stodgy.
4: So if you were to tackle another book, what would it be?
6: So I always joke and I say Ulysses.
4: James Joyce's Ulysses? Wow.
6: I always joke with folks and say, that if you were to choose something really difficult. Yeah. Right?
4: Well, at least you didn't pick Finnegan's Wake, so.
6: Exactly. Exactly. Yeah. I mean, I don't know. That would be a huge challenge. So, and right now I'm a little bit tired from 10 years of working on a game about a pond. So we'll see. I'm actually searching for the perfect next step right now.
0: Tracy Fullerton is a game designer and the director of the USC Game Innovation Lab. She and Steve talked about the award-winning game Walden back in 2017. And by the way, she and her team have just made the game free for students. So if you've got a kid you're trying to keep busy during quarantine, check out their website, waldengame.com. That's a story from To the Best of Our Knowledge. 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

0: I'm Liz, and this is the Apple Barrel.
1: I'm Pam. That was the door of Spotted Cat on Frenchman Street.
2: This is Londo at Bicycle Michael's, and that was our front door.
3: My name is Johns. I'm at the Central Grocery, and I'm buying a muffalata.
4: This is Flanagan's Pub. My name is J.T. Nesbitt. That was the door to the men's room.
5: This is Bird Note. If you're lucky and you live west of the Rockies, you've seen a courting male Rufous hummingbird displaying like a crimson comet. The male mates with any female that graces his well-defended territory of blooming shrubs. The duties of nesting fall entirely to the female. Her nest building is a marvel. She first weaves a cup of soft, fluffy plant material. The downy cup she layers over with moss bound with adhesive strands of spider web. The final touch, layering the outer surface with lichen flakes to provide perfect camouflage. Smaller than a walnut half, the nest soon harbors two eggs the size of shelled peanuts. A favorite nest site is the fork of a downward drooping twig, perhaps low in a shrub or up higher in an old conifer. The female feeds the two nestlings vast quantities of tiny insects as well as some nectar. We think of hummingbirds as nectar feeders, but they also excel in hawking insects, gleaning aphids from leaves, and pilfering insects from spider webs, while dining on spider eggs and young spiders, too. You can take a peek at her nest on birdnote.org. I'm Michael Stein. You can find a photo of today's bird and every day's bird on Facebook, Twitter, and Instagram. Just search for Bird Note.

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11: And of course, Adam Yauch from the Beastie Boys, instrumental in helping put this concert together. I understand.
9: A lot of people ask me, like, how did the idea of a concert come up? And I'm like, I was an activist. He was a musician. It wasn't really even a conversation. It was just, yeah, we're going to do this.
12: The main reason that we're doing the concert is to raise awareness about Tibet, to let people find out about the Chinese occupation.
10: Adam and Aaron established the Milarepa Fund, a nonprofit organization working to spread the word about China's campaign to wipe Tibetan Buddhist culture off their map.
9: Oh, my God. My biggest fear was it wasn't going to work. I mean, it had never been done before. I can't remember the exact order of how all the yeses started happening, but I remember the feeling of it, and it felt like being strapped to the front of a Mack truck going 150 miles an hour down a highway.
13: Hello, this is Flea from Red Hot Chili Peppers.
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16: More than 100,000 fans, making it the biggest U.S. benefit show since Live Aid in 1985. It was followed
9: some of the greatest bands of our time.
16: Performances by Smashing Pumpkins, De La Soul.
9: Of that moment.
16: And Biz Markie, and a thunderous turn by Rage Against the Machine.
17: Everybody who cared at all about music during that era knew about Tibet because of those concerts.
9: We had 500 volunteers, mostly Tibetans or Tibet supporters.
18: As a Tibetan in the West, what I saw was somebody who was our generation and bringing together a culture and a moment in a way that we could see ourselves in it.
9: This was a message concert, not a benefit concert. We were there to get people involved in the Tibet movement.
19: I didn't know anything. I was really naive coming in here. I didn't know a thing, but now they really just opened me up. Like, because I think if anyone knew what was going on, there's just no way they wouldn't do something about it.
9: I always knew that the most important day of our work was the day after the concerts.
16: By a nonviolent protest outside the Chinese consulate in San Francisco by some 300 people, among them Perry Farrell and Chili Peppers bassist Flea.
9: We weren't there to raise money. We were there to raise action.
20: Want to stay here, you will be arrested. You all understand that? We advise you all individually, and you can make your decision as we approach, right?
9: And I was a music fan, someone who was told at a concert once that I could make a difference. I didn't know that that would lead me to co-found the Tibetan Freedom Concerts with Adam Yauch of the Beastie Boys. And we didn't know if those concerts would work, if anyone would come, if anything could change. What happened surprised all of us. Honestly, it still kind of surprises me. This is the story of those concerts, how they came to be, what happened during and after, and why freedom needs a soundtrack.

0: Freedom Needs a Soundtrack is a Wrong Zen production, produced by Adonde Media. Episode 1, The Power of Music. My dad had a record player and a small collection of records, and I always remember music. I have vivid memories of, like, flipping the records and putting the needle on the vinyl. My parents had a subscription to Rolling Stone magazine, and I remember they were always interesting. Something was always, like, a little irreverent or outside of the normal, I guess. And at around 12 years old, I remember I gave a new friend of mine a subscription to Rolling Stone for her birthday that year, Kelly Patricia Callahan, who became my best friend. As her name implies, she's Irish, and she loved the Irish band U2. As our friendship grew, I also came to love U2, but U2 back then was like, they're not the band they are today. They were a punk band, they were edgy, and they were singing about peace in Ireland and the end of apartheid and things that I just didn't know about yet. And I was too young to see them in concert, according to my parents. So the first three times I saw them perform were on these bootlegged videotapes that we had gotten. The first one was U2 at Red Rocks. The concert at Red Rocks had happened in 1983, I think. And it was about a year after that I watched it on this passed around bootlegged videotape. And when they sang Sunday Bloody Sunday, Bono is waving this white flag. It's like a surrender flag, but it's not a surrender flag. It's something else, like a peace flag or something. And he has the crowd chanting, "No more, no more, no war, no more." And it just blew my mind in such a great way.
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0: About a year later, U2 played at Live Aid. Live Aid was about raising money to stop the famine in Africa.
2: It'll be nearly a year before Ethiopians can expect proper rains again. By that time, thousands of people, perhaps even millions of people, may have died.
0: At that time, we were watching the news, and it was just devastating videos of children dying in front of our eyes of starvation.
3: Final preparations are being made for what they're calling the greatest show on earth, Live Aid for Africa. Tomorrow's 16-hour transatlantic program looks set to reach a television audience of more than a billion people around the world.
0: They say that 40% of humanity watched that concert on television. I remember seeing Wembley Stadium, seeing the audience, and I had never seen a crowd that big before. And they were there to try and do good in the world. So again, I was hooked. And then the third time I got to see them was the Amnesty International concerts.
4: We've got 18 very special guests with us tonight.
0: It was 1986.
4: 18 prisoners of conscience released.
0: And it was much more about these political prisoners that were on stage. Political prisoners are people who've been imprisoned for their beliefs, their nonviolent beliefs, or their nonviolent opposition to a government. And all around the world, thousands of people were in prison. Amnesty had this very simple methodology of writing letters to those governments saying, "We know you have this political prisoner and we are demanding their freedom." And it worked. Like, letters would free people from prison. And at this concert, there were dozens of freed political prisoners on the stage with these artists. Somewhere in all of that, Bono and a bunch of other people that were performing at the shows said, "Go start a chapter of Amnesty International at your school." And I did it the next day. I signed up and I started organizing immediately. Every month we would get these packages from Amnesty that say, here's the case of the political prisoner. We're asking you to write letters on behalf of. The idea that you could write letters that take you less than 3 or 4 minutes, you could write these letters and put them in the mail, and combined with thousands of other people's letters, you could free people who were wrongfully imprisoned. It was mind-blowing. Like, sometimes activism feels so big and, like, massive, and, like, you have to have a perfect plan, and you have to really know what you're doing, and sometimes you just have to f***ing write a letter, you know? About a year after I started organizing my Amnesty chapter at my high school, Amnesty asked us to write letters on behalf of a group of Tibetan nuns. And these were nuns who had been put in prison because of their desire for Tibet to be an independent nation again. And I think the thing that stood out most to me was that they were just teenagers like us. We were getting ready to write the letters, and I remember that my teacher had lived in a Tibetan refugee camp. His name was David Brown. And, you know, he told us about how Tibet had been an independent country, how China had invaded it.
5: In Peking, they solemnly declared that Tibet was next to be liberated.
0: In 1950, the new communist government of China said Tibet is now part of China. Not only did they do that, but they also erased the history that it had ever been independent. The Dalai Lama, who is the political and spiritual leader of the Tibetan people, fled Tibet in 1959, and thousands of Tibetans followed him.
6: Since his exile from Tibet in 1959, the Dalai Lama has lived in India, where he works for nonviolent change in his homeland.
7: The ones courageous enough to demonstrate against the crushing force of Chinese dominance are the monks and the nuns.
0: The nuns play a really important role in the resistance, as do the monks, for protesting against the Chinese occupation and for demanding a free Tibet.
8: Without children depending upon them, and because they are schooled in selflessness, they are the first to sacrifice themselves for the freedom of their people and freedom of thought.
9: The monks and nuns working for our country more than others, that's because we thinking that is our responsibility.
10: My name is Nawang Songzhou, and I'm a former political prisoner in Tibet.
0: Nawang Songzhou became a nun at a very early age, as often is the case in Tibetan families and communities. And at the age of 13, she was arrested for protesting against the Chinese occupation and for demanding a free Tibet.
9: I grew up in Lhasa, Tibet, until 13 years, and then grew up in prison. Yes. I remember we have the biggest protest in 1989, and I joined several times protest, but at that time, every Tibetans protesting, so the Chinese, they're fighting and they got the gun.
7: On occasions like these, Chinese civilians join the police by the hundreds in venting their hatred of Tibetans.
9: We only shouted peacefully words with a bare hand, but they're shooting us.
0: The thing that drew me in the most, I think, was the nonviolence with which the Tibetan people met such violence. I think it intrigued me in a way because I was like, could I do that? If it was me and if it was my people and my family, could I meet that violence with compassion and with nonviolence? I think it was around the time that I was writing the letters to try and release the Tibetan nuns. I told my mom randomly that someday I was going to put on a concert for Tibet and you too was going to play at it. And I didn't think about it for the next 10 years. Like, it wasn't a driving force in my life. It was just a random thing that I said that was so what I believed and what I wanted to do. And it was almost like an articulation of my mission in life. 1989, I was 17 years old. I was completely engrossed in activism and in the idea that we can make change in the world. And up until this part of my life, there were big, big social justice issues that felt impenetrable. And all of a sudden, it was like big, massive changes started snapping into place. Like the Berlin Wall falls down, the Soviet Union crumbles. Nelson Mandela, who had been in prison for 30 years, walks free.
11: Mr. Nelson Mandela, a free man, taking his first steps into a new South Africa.
0: Like these things we never thought could ever happen start happening. And then Tiananmen Square happens.
12: It was noontime today in the center of Beijing when a man walked to the middle of the Avenue of Eternal Peace, which, as it happened, was already occupied.
0: I remember turning on the news, and that's when the tanks were rolling in.
12: The man was alone. The tank was not.
0: I watch as one man with a plastic shopping bag stood in front of a line of tanks. And he just stood in its way. The tank tried to go around it, and he moved so it couldn't go. And he just kept doing that. That image of one person being able to stop a line of tanks stuck with me. So when I'm working on these social justice issues in other places that feel just as permanent, like Tibet will never be free, I'm like, no, it can be. I saw the Berlin Wall fall, and I saw Nelson Mandela walk free, and I saw a single man stop a line of tanks. My senior year of high school, my teacher had lived in a Tibetan refugee camp just 3 miles over the border of Tibet in Nepal. He taught an anthropology class that I took, and in that class, he wanted us to go on a field trip. And so he brought that up in the class one day, and I blurted out, take us to the village in Nepal. And everybody laughed. Nepal is very far away from Old Saber, Connecticut. So we all just laughed, and class went on. And 3 weeks later, he came back to the class and he said, I have the trip to Nepal approved. There were kids on our trip who had never been on an airplane. And then they were getting on a very long airplane and going to a very different culture. We landed in another world. I mean, as different from where we were from as possible. Like, there were cows and motorcycles and rickshaws and trucks and smog and mountains, like the most gorgeous mountains I've ever seen. There's a couple of pockets of Tibetan communities in Kathmandu. Bodha is one of them, and it's the one that I lived in the longest. We were supposed to do a homestay as part of the program, and my Tibetan family, they were refugees. They were not really at home in Nepal. My mom didn't actually speak Nepali. She only spoke Tibetan. And I think that she was just trying to survive every day. She had 5 children that she raised in exile as refugees. And her most important thing was that the kids go to school and get an education. She had so much joy. I mean, she would laugh and joke, and she was just the warmest, most welcoming, most happy person I had met. The last day we were in the refugee camp, the entire community had come out to, you know, wish us off. And a Tibetan elder stood up and he made this long speech. And at the end of it, he turned to face the mountains. And on the other side of that mountain is Tibet. Like, that's how close we were. So he turned to the mountains and he said, someday I hope that our children and your children will play together in a free Tibet. And that has defined my life in so many ways, that statement. That, I mean, he's probably passed at this point, but the possibility of his grandchildren and my children playing together there is real. So when I came back from Nepal, I knew this is what I want to do. I want to work for a free Tibet. I want to do human rights work. And I didn't know how to do that. There's no major that you can take that says this is how to become a human rights activist or how to do Tibet work. And so I spent a lot of time just not sure of how I could be of most use to Tibet and to nonviolent activism.

0: When I think my childhood is very happy family. All our neighborhood call our family is the happy family. Because every night my father played jamye and my sister, my brother dancing the Tibetan traditional dance. I remember my mother teach me a song. It says that we will be free soon, you know. My parents' words and those songs give me lots of strength, you know, and courage. Both my parents were very religious and practiced Buddhism very strongly. So when I was little and I really want to be a nun. So I asked my mother and then I asked my father. My parents insisted me to go to school continually and then later you can do the nun. But I was really anxious. So I became a nun at 12 years old. In 1990, when I was 13 years old, at that time I shouted "Independent Tibet, long live Dalai Lama," just these two words, and they arrested me. When they tortured, they tortured using many different kind of weapons, like, you know, electric rod, and tortured with sticks and beating on my back. And so they using the many different kind of weapons beating us. And then they asked me, "What do you shout?" And I said, "I shout independent Tibet." And then he so get mad and hold me and put the electric rod in my mouth. I was kept there in 10 months and then I was released and I only spent 15 days with my mother and she passed away. Second time it was 1992 and so I met my friend and she said they're gonna go to the protest. The people who arrested us, they're not uniform. They have a bunch sitting everywhere. That's spy. But people didn't know. So we shouting in the free Tibet and long live Hisa and Dalai Lama. We walking just maybe a few seconds and then almost suddenly jumping some people, not uniform, and then taking somewhere. And I thought I'm going to die because this is second time. And the first time they beat me so badly. At that time, I was 15 years old, and they gave me the 3-year sentence. They sent me to the Chapchi prison.
1: By the early 90s, I was already in college. Nobody knew my name. They just called me Free Tibet, because that's who I was. I was always talking about a free Tibet, whether it was in front of the student hall at a table or organizing little mini benefit concerts with my friends who were in bands or in classes that I was taking. I was just trying to bring together things that I loved and was passionate about. And I was trying to not have to leave who I was to be an activist. I was still organizing letter writing campaigns on behalf of Tibetans and also doing a lot of other work. I was going to protests in New York City. The first Gulf War was just ending.
2: Good evening, everyone. I'm Ann Lindstrom in the Channel 2 newsroom with the latest on the Gulf War.
1: The Rodney King verdict had come out, acquitting the four officers who had clearly and brutally beaten Rodney King.
3: There are fires burning. There are people being beaten. There is looting. It is a dangerous night in the city of Los Angeles.
1: And in 1992 was when there was a referendum that voted to do away with apartheid.
4: White South Africans are flocking to the polls today in one of the country's most historic referendums.
1: The media always portrayed my generation as apathetic and slackers and said we were tuned out. And we really weren't. We were just not seeing ourselves in their version of what the world should look like. I see people like doing amazing art and creating new companies and trying to change the world. I can't think of a single example of social justice and freedom fighting in the world that has been successful and has not included young people at the center of it.

group of Tibetan nuns sang songs of freedom that were recorded on a little cassette tape and smuggled out of the country. And we knew that this work was going on inside the worst, the most notorious prison inside Tibet. There are so many social justice movements where music is such an important part of it. And, you know, music activates the part of the brain that governs optimism. It brings us together, not just for concerts, but, you know, back in the day around the campfires, we always gathered around music. And in the civil rights movement, it was used as a way that the protesters who knew that they were about to get met with violence could stay calm and hold on to nonviolence. So the fact that these nuns spontaneously did the same thing and used music and freedom songs as a form of protest really kind of speaks to the universal nature of it. When I was in college, I didn't understand how important music is. I just felt it in my body, in my heart. And I also, you know, most activism felt really heavy and uncomfortable to me. I mean, I love a good protest, but that can't be the beginning and end of activism. Like, there had to be something more. And to me, that more was music. Then I found this quote that was and still is one of my favorites by Emma Goldman that says, "If I can't dance, I don't want your revolution." And I knew when I heard that, I knew that is what I'm going to do. I'm going to make a revolution.

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Fact-checking by Ana Lucia Morillo. Sound design and mastering by Martin Cruz. Martina Castro was the editor and one of the executive producers. 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For Wrong Zen, the series executive producers were Dayden Titong and myself, Aaron Potts. 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

When I was young in first grade, in the first grade classroom, I lost my two front teeth 2 days in a row. I lost my first tooth at math and my second tooth at writing the following day. In math, I was right in the middle of a story problem, and I asked Mrs. Corcoran if I can go to the bathroom. The bathroom that I went to was the one closest to the old music room. The bathroom is right down the hallway. Turn to your right. Can you see it? Where was your closest bathroom? If you are a girl, please stand up.

0: the boys' room. 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I want to get the tooth out badly, so I tugged and tugged, and I finally got it out. After that, I told all my friends. I lost my second tooth when I was in the middle of my snowman story.
1: I went outside before dinner and made a snowman. My mom called me in, but I thought and I told my mom that let me make a snowman.
0: I asked Mrs. Wood if I can go to the bathroom.
2: William, go to the bathroom and wash out your mouth.
0: When I went to the bathroom, I was so excited to get that tooth out. When I got there, I looked at the mirror and said, 1, 2, 3, and I yanked my tooth out. After I lost my tooth, I even told some people who were not in my class. I was walking around the lower school saying, I lost my two front teeth 2 days in a row. I put my tooth in a Ziploc bag because Mrs. Wood and Mrs. Washburn didn't give me a little treasure box. I got to write my name twice on the tooth chart. See the chalkboard? Look at the left side. That's where the tooth chart was. After school, I told my mom. She was very excited that I had lost another tooth. That's the story of William who lost his two front teeth 2 days in a row.

In April 1670, a ship carrying English colonists sailed up the Ashley River off the coast of Carolina in search of a location for a new settlement. They selected a spot along the river's west bank, came ashore, and christened the new colony Charlestown in honor of their king, Charles II of England. Among the settlers was Dr. Henry Woodward, who soon became an indispensable member of the young community. Woodward, a skilled physician, had also lived with the Casabo Indians on nearby St. Helena Island, where he learned their language and customs. This knowledge made him well suited to serve as interpreter and Indian agent, a role vital to the fledgling colony's survival. Even before landing in Carolina, Woodward likely knew which Indians the colony needed to befriend. Shortly after arrival, he contacted regional tribes and soon received an important invitation. In the early summer of 1670, just months after the colony's founding, Woodward journeyed inland to meet with one of the most powerful chiefs in the southeast. The emperor, as the chief was called, ruled Kofatachaqui, a 400-year-old Mississippian culture chieftain that encompassed much of present-day South Carolina. Kofatachaqui was a well-organized society with developed agriculture, a centralized governing system that linked its villages, and a large number of well-armed warriors. Woodward's visit went well, resulting in an alliance with Kofatachaqui. Later that year, in September 1670, the emperor made an official visit to Charlestown. This friendship undoubtedly helped ensure the safety and security of the young Carolina colony. Woodward and the colonists were likely aware, through historical accounts, of previous European contact with the region's inhabitants. The first documented contact with Kofatachaqui occurred during the De Soto expedition. In 1539, conquistador Hernando de Soto led a 600-man army through the southeastern region of the present-day United States, searching for gold, plunder, and slaves. Accounts from the expedition describe the visit in detail, including a memorable meeting with the kingdom's ruler, a female chief the Spaniards called the Lady of Kofatachaqui. Although still powerful, Kofatachaqui was in decline when De Soto encountered the chiefdom in 1540. Old-world diseases introduced through contact with the previous Spanish expeditions were spreading through the native population. Before Europeans arrived, however, Kofatachaqui was likely among the most powerful and well-established Mississippian culture chiefdoms in North America. While the lady and her kingdom sound much like an Indian princess myth, the story was well documented by members of the De Soto expedition. Just outside of present-day Camden, South Carolina, as you cross the watery river on Interstate 20, look downstream and imagine the eastern shores that appeared 500 years ago. The virgin hardwood forest that once lined the banks are long gone, and dams have greatly reduced the river's flow. But imagine, in the distance, on a bluff overlooking the broad river, a Mississippian-style city with over 500 Indian dwellings. In the center, a plaza leads to a large mound upon which sits a temple the size of a football field. Smaller mounds with notable buildings, along with many more dwellings, occupy the surrounding countryside. According to writings from the De Soto expedition, this was Kofatachaqui at the time the conquistador and his army arrived on May 1, 1540. The journals describe it as a town of great importance. For De Soto, it had been a long journey to reach the fabled kingdom. Nearly a year earlier, the conquistador and his army had landed near Tampa Bay on the Florida Peninsula to search for kingdoms and treasure. The expedition spent the winter in Apalachee, near present-day Tallahassee, Florida. There, they captured a boy in his teens who'd been traveling with Indian traders. The boy, whom they named Perico, told them that he was from a powerful inland empire that was ruled by a queen and was rich with treasure. Intrigued by the boy's description, De Soto was anxious to locate the kingdom. In early March 1540, with Perico as their guide, De Soto's army marched northward through what is now Georgia and eastern South Carolina.
After a difficult month-long journey through dense wilderness and seemingly endless swamps, De Soto and his men finally reached Cofetachiqui. Apparently aware of the approaching army, members of the chiefdom met the expedition at the edge of a large river, now believed to be the Watery River, near present-day Lugoff, South Carolina. After several emissaries from Cofetachiqui crossed the river and conferred with De Soto, the queen appeared on the opposite bank. Attended by servants, she was carried on a litter draped with fine white cloth to the river's edge, then ferried across in a canoe shaded by a decorative awning. One expedition writer compared the scene to Cleopatra crossing the river Cydnus. The queen greeted De Soto wearing a finely woven white shawl, her upper body draped in pearls. After exchanging warm greetings, she removed a heavy strand of pearls and placed it around De Soto's neck as he bowed. The lady's entourage then presented the expedition with hides, blankets, meat, corn, and salt. The queen provided canoes for De Soto and his men to cross the river, and then took them to her capital at Cofetachiqui. This is thought to have been located at the Mulberry Mound site near present-day Camden, South Carolina. The Spaniards were impressed with the queen, writing, "We were very gratified and charmed, both with her discretion and with her great beauty, which she possessed in extreme perfection." They also spoke admirably of the people of Cofetachiqui. "The Indians are very clean and very polite, and more civilized than any who had been seen in the land. They walked covered down to the feet with very excellent hides, in blankets of sable and blankets of mountain lions. All natives were shod and clothed." Expedition writers were especially impressed with the city's huge temple, describing it as a very authoritative temple on a high mound, very large and very tall and broad, all covered high and low with very excellent and beautiful mats. They also noted that the steeply pitched roof was covered in intricately arranged seashells and pearls that sparkled in the sun. The cavernous building was described as the richest and most superb of all those that our Spaniards saw in La Florida, using the Spanish name for the southeast. Another expedition member who had seen similar buildings in Mexico and Peru said the temple was among the grandest and most wonderful of all the things that he had seen in the New World. Inside the temple's two enormous doors, De Soto's chroniclers described 12 giant figures carved from wood, standing guard, six on each side, their faces carved in a fierce and bold posture. Expedition members noted that these huge wooden warriors, some 11 feet high, held elaborately carved weapons decorated with mica, copper, pearls, antlers, and shells. Life-sized carvings of previous rulers stood before raised wooden burial chambers, each painted with a portrait of the deceased. Within these chambers lay the remains of past chiefs and their families, their mummified bodies adorned with numerous strands of delicate pearls, fine cloths, and pelts. Throughout the inner temple, wooden chests were filled with loose pearls, the chroniclers describing chests filled with so many pearls that 300 horses could not have carried all of them. The queen and her people graciously housed the entire army within the city and shared their food stores with them. De Soto, however, sought more than just grain and venison. His quest was for gold and silver. Finding no precious metals in the city, he ordered his men to loot the temple, removing over 200 pounds of pearls, even stripping them from the remains of deceased ancestors. Hernando de Soto stayed in Cofetachiqui for 11 days, resting his soldiers and searching for gold in the surrounding area. He was surprised and quite relieved at the warm reception and hospitality his expedition received, especially considering the powerful chiefdom's warlike reputation. He soon discovered the reason for the subdued and friendly response. It was because Cofetachiqui was in a greatly weakened state. Expedition writings mention a recent epidemic, likely caused by disease acquired through contact with the Spanish in 1521 and 1526. The queen stated that a great pestilence had visited them the previous year, and many of her people had died. Food stores were low, and in the surrounding areas, the Spanish noted, large uninhabited towns choked with vegetation, and four long row houses full of bodies from the plague.
Finding no gold or silver in the area, De Soto decided to move his army onward in search of other kingdoms to plunder. However, to ensure a safe passage through hostile lands, the conquistador took the queen hostage, forcing her to accompany them. After a few weeks of travel, she and her servants were fortunately able to escape and likely return to the chiefdom. No further mention of the Lady of Cofetachiqui appears in historical records. Despite the looting of their temple and their queen being taken hostage, the people of Cofetachiqui were fortunate that their encounter with De Soto wasn't more severe. Perhaps due to the intelligence, charm, and canny diplomacy of their queen, the chiefdom was able to avoid conflict with De Soto and his powerful army. Other tribes encountered by the expedition were not as fortunate. As De Soto's army continued their march across the southeast, they looted and burned villages and crops and killed many indigenous people. After leaving Cofetachiqui, De Soto's expedition spent the next 2 years searching the southeast in vain for a kingdom of gold to rival the Aztec and Inca empires. Finally, stranded in the swamplands along the lower Mississippi River, with his men starving and depleted, De Soto died of a fever on May 21, 1542. The chronicles from the De Soto expedition, written some 235 years before the founding of the United States, offer an extraordinarily rare glimpse into pre-Columbian America. However, according to anthropologist Charles Hudson, his march across the South caused much more devastation than Sherman's march 325 years later. Although Cofetachiqui was only looted, not sacked and burned, the chiefdom, like many other native societies, was still adversely affected. Though weakened by the Spanish intrusion and exposure to European diseases, Cofetachiqui continued to have a powerful presence in the Carolina region. By 1700, however, for reasons not fully understood, Cofetachiqui had all but vanished. In 1701, English explorer John Lawson journeyed through the watery valley and noted finding only small settlements of Congaree Indians. It is likely that the people of Cofetachiqui were assimilated into the Catawba tribe.

early colonists in Carolina, observing local tribes gathering acorns and hunting game, likely assumed that these people had always lived a simple hunter-gatherer lifestyle in an untouched wilderness. This common perception, known as the pristine myth, promoted the idea that these were virgin lands, unaffected by their indigenous inhabitants. European settlers believed that colonization and civilization would improve these supposedly untouched lands. The English colonists could not have imagined that a sophisticated and powerful chiefdom, lasting for almost 500 years, had once covered a large part of what would become the Palmetto State. The pristine myth became somewhat of a self-fulfilling prophecy. Well before large numbers of European settlers arrived, aspects of their culture, religion, and especially their diseases preceded them. Encounters with early European settlers weakened indigenous societies, greatly reducing populations in many regions. Consequently, once grand chiefdoms dissolved into scattered tribes living in small villages. The large mound settlements were abandoned, and nature soon reclaimed the land. Within a few generations, the people who had lived in the region for centuries reverted to the basic lifestyle of their distant ancestors. We tend to recognize and celebrate our own tribes, but it's worth remembering that our shared human history on this land that we briefly inhabit may be deeper than we realize.

0: copy. This is negative at 20,001. It's a 245 S that's going to handle, and you're going to be 10 and D. 20 copy. You can 10-22.
1: Copy.
0: Copy. 20 copy.

0: is bird note. When waterfowl are in decline, hunters are some of the first people to sound the alarm and fund the recovery. Jared Henson is a project manager with Ducks Unlimited, a nonprofit hunting and conservation group.
1: The North American model of conservation puts the bulk of the responsibility to fund conservation on hunters, because hunters in general are the consumptive users of those habitats, and they're just more willing to give money to that cause.
0: That money not only comes from hunting license sales, but also taxes on gear.
1: So guns, ammo, binoculars, all those sporting goods that you would use for hunting, a portion of that tax goes to the states, and they can then allocate that into conservation funding.
0: Financial support is just one way that hunters contribute to habitat management.
1: Waterfowl biologists and scientists have been leveraging hunters for data for almost 100 years now. The big thing now is avian influenza. Hunters are some of the first to see the impacts of that in the field, especially since the main vector for it is waterfowl. And so hunters really play a big role in disease monitoring.
0: Learn more about how hunters support wildlife conservation in Season 8 of Bring Birds Back. 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I'm Jazzy Johnson.
2: It may seem like an unlikely setting, but the Carroll Park Playground in Brooklyn, New York is a hotbed for intellectual discourse. Amidst strollers and monkey bars, a group of young New York academics gather to recollect the history of our country.
3: Well, it started when there was dinosaurs around. Then came cavemen, then came the Ice Age, and then came us.
4: Well, there were Indians before.
3: Yeah, well,
4: they discovered America. Well, Columbus did, but they discovered America
3: Columbus
4: first.
3: Sailed the ocean blue in 1492. It was a courageous thing to do, but someone was already here.
4: And then other people found it, and then it became America.
5: The English got colonies, and those colonies, they didn't want to be England, and they did this whole war, the Revolutionary War, and then they became a different country.
6: They fondly remember the nation's first president.
5: Well, the most important guy was
4: George Washington. And he also had wooden teeth.
6: And the great emancipator?
4: No, not Abraham Lincoln.
3: Abraham Lincoln.
4: He was 60th president.
3: I know how he died.
4: Well, he was at a movie and he was thinking to let all the slaves go. And then someone heard him and just shot him. I think he probably had slaves and he didn't want to let them go.
7: Different people had different ideas, like on slavery and rights.
8: It wasn't very civil. But I have no idea why they call it the Civil War.
6: They maintain no illusions about the realities of war. A recent kindergarten graduate describes the end of World War II.
9: And America dropped a mushroom bomb in Japan. And a lot of people died.
6: What do you think about that?
9: Well, that's the thing that happens in the war. You have to be prepared to lose troops and stuff like that.
6: But eventually there comes triumph. And optimism.
4: And I remember
9: Martin Luther King.
4: He was a very great man because in the old days, say there's a diner and the white people could only go in that diner and the black people could, and the water fountains are the same and the playground are the same and the bus is the same.
10: Now today, it doesn't matter like who you are, what color you are, it doesn't matter.
11: This is a large milestone because the first African American president.
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4: A huge statue has bitten the dust in Kolkata, and almost no one is shedding any tears. Sports Today describes it.
5: It has stood tall in front of the iconic Salt Lake Stadium in Kolkata for several years. In front of the VIP gate is the sculpture of a headless torso with two balls on its feet and the Biswa Bangla ball on the top of the waist.
4: It is hard to describe. Two muscled, veiny legs in white soccer shorts, and on top of the shorts, instead of a torso, a big ball like a globe. The Bengali letter Bo standing in for Bisho Bangla, or Bengal and the world. And when a new government came to power in the state recently, ousting the old one, which had been here for 15 years, that statue was one of the first things to go. This is Sandeep Roy in Kolkata. The former chief minister of West Bengal, Mamata Banerjee, lamented, "I feel very bad." That's natural. The statue was apparently her brainchild. She had designed the logo on it. She said sports fans loved to take selfies with it. But few sympathized. Her government had removed a long-standing public art project as well, overnight. Poruma, a sculpture showing a tribal woman inspired by folk art. It was by renowned artist Shanu Lahiri, who had died the year before. It had become such a landmark since it was installed in 1987. The area had become known as Poruma Island. But it had to make way for one of the Bisho Bangla globes. Now one might say, what goes around, comes around. At that time, the artist Chitrabhanu Mojumdar had told the Times of India, "In the US, minimalist sculptor Richard Serra's works have often courted controversy and led to public debate. Why can't that happen here?" He was probably referring to the Tilted Ark affair. In 1981, Serra installed a 15-ton rusting steel slab that cut across Federal Plaza in Lower Manhattan. He didn't think public art had to necessarily beautify public space. He wanted to disrupt it instead. Many New Yorkers didn't agree. New York Times art critic Grace Gluck called it an awkward, bullying piece that may conceivably be the ugliest outdoor art in the city. Employees of the government offices around the plaza collected signatures demanding its removal. It led to a hearing and heated debates, as recounted in the documentary Tilted Ark. Some government officials panned it.
6: Abstract art is fine and dandy, but when the public puts its money up for it, I think it ought to have some say in the matter.
4: The jury voted to remove the sculpture. Serra sued, citing his right to free speech, but to no avail. The sculpture belonged to the government, not him.
7: Obviously, I hope the ark is removed and auctioned off if possible. There is no shame in admitting a $175,000 mistake.
4: One night, it was cut up and hauled away to a scrap metal yard. Serra protested, but to no avail.
8: I can't live in a country that commissions my art, invites me to the White House, shakes my hand, and tears my work down.
4: And Serra warned against valuing art via referendum.
8: You know, if you had a referendum between a slot machine and Beethoven, there'd be no Beethoven.
4: It all raises an interesting question about public art, whether in Kolkata or New York. What is the real purpose of public art? In India, most of the time, it's either about beautification or it's just a monument to patriotism. In fact, public art in India these days tends to believe bigger is always better. India has the world's tallest, second tallest, and third tallest sitting statues. Public art in general is not something born out of public discussion, input, and demand. The former government had promised to make Kolkata into London, and as part of that project, it had installed mini Big Ben clock towers all over the city. And as a gift for soccer lovers, a statue of football great Messi when he visited the city. Now the Messi statue is gone as well as part of the public art change sweeping the city. When the minister says the football statue was ugly, few disagreed. However, when a minister says it will be replaced by something more aesthetically pleasing, many are wary as they brace themselves for more giant statues, just playing a different political ball game.

0: the train trundled in 20 minutes late. But it could be forgiven. The Nilgiri Mountain Railways has been running for well over a century, a steam engine hissing and fizzing as it hauls a few coaches over the mountains. And our little blue train looked like it had rolled off the pages of a children's book. This is Sandeep Roy in Kunur. India has three UNESCO World Heritage Mountain Railways. Two are in the Himalayas. This one is in the Nilgiris Mountains of southern India. The journey from Uti in the hills to Mettupalayam in the plains is only about 28 miles. But this train line took over 50 years to build. Work started in 1854. Two companies tried to build it but gave up. The terrain was just too steep. The third one finally finished it all the way to Uti, now Udaga Mandalam, in 1908. At that time, India was under British rule. The plains were hot and muggy, but Uti up in the Nilgiri Mountains had lovely weather. It reminded the Brits of Scotland and the English countryside. But it took 10 hours to get up there, so they decided to build the railway. Much of that original line still remains, the old bridges and viaducts and tunnels. As our train leaves Kunur, it chugs past signboards for bakeries and homemade chocolates. Children stuck at a level crossing wave to us because there's nothing like an old-fashioned locomotive. The roads up from the plains to Uti don't take 10 hours anymore. This train is more of a nostalgia ride for excited tourists gaping at the scenery, tea gardens, waterfalls, swirling mist and lush green hills. The nostalgia of stations with colonial names like Lovedale and Hillgrove and Runnymede. The stretch from Kunur to Mettupalayam is really steep. The gradient is a killer. The average gradient is 4.08%. The maximum 8.33%. This is the steepest track in Asia, ranging from 1,069 feet to 7,228 feet above sea level. Behind every bogie, a brakeman stands vigorously turning what looks like a large wheel, but are really the brake levers to keep the train on track. The brakemen run from side to side, making sure the train is making it okay. The Explorations Company website tells me this train uses something called the rack and pinion system to overcome the gradient in this part as it plunges down the hillside. The teeth machined on the rack are constantly engaged with the pinions on the locomotive's wheels, giving it the name rack and pinion. This is the only rack railway in India. Rack railways are used in mountain railways around the world, like the Mountain Cog Railway that reached the summit of Mount Washington in New Hampshire in 1869. But here, the steam isn't just nostalgia. Only steam engines have pinions, and that's why this railway still uses steam engines for the steepest part of its journey. When they had tried to use diesel engines, the trains started to slip and slide. But there is nostalgia aplenty to a journey into British India. This route uses old-time semaphore signals, not modern electric ones. The stations supposedly have handwritten registers and old clocks. Drivers use a bamboo hoop with a metallic token to confirm a train's arrival at a station and something called a Neil's tablet token to regulate traffic. All this I learned later. As tourists on the train, we don't know much about the engineering that makes this journey possible. We pose for pictures with the hissing engine. We squeal every time we pass a waterfall. Sometimes I can touch the branches of the trees outside and see little yellow butterflies fluttering over bunches of tiny pink and yellow wildflowers. There are large windows on either side of the coach, and people crowd them with their cameras and phones. Later, they share WhatsApp numbers, so those on the left side can swap pictures with those on the right side.
1: Wow! Wow!
0: Every now and then, the train rounds a corner and the hills fall away, and we can see miles down into the valley and realize how perilously we are perched, clinging onto the mountainside. Then we plunge into the darkness of a tunnel and everyone screams joyfully. Slowly, the landscape changes. The houses on the plains start becoming visible every time the swirling mist shifts. The trees change to coconut trees. The passengers have tired after a few hours of relentless beauty. And now teenagers scroll through their phones again while bored babies cry. And eventually, the little engine that could finally huffs and puffs into Netupalaya. And we emerge out of the train into the 21st century, scarcely aware that we have ridden an engineering marvel. This is Sandeep Roy in Kunur.
1: This is Bird Note. As a flock of ducks lift off from a marsh, their wings reveal large patches of powder blue and emerald. These dabbling ducks are called blue-winged teal. They're petite birds, noticeably smaller than mallards. The male's blue-gray head has a bright white crescent at the base of the bill, and his cinnamon sides and underparts are peppered with dark dots. Females are mottled grayish-brown. Blue-winged teal are long-distance migrants, traveling from nesting areas in Canada and the U.S. to South America for the winter. They feed in shallow water, with a preference during the breeding season for snails and fly larvae. In fall and winter, they seek out plant matter, especially seeds. Blue-winged teal pair up during the winter and migrate together in spring to a nesting area, often to where the female was born. There, the female will lay about 10 eggs, which hatch after 3 weeks. Once the eggs hatch, mother and ducklings walk away from the nest area within 24 hours, never to return to their nest again. Within just weeks, the young will be flying and ready to join their parents in their great migration south. For Bird Note, I'm Michael Stein.
2: This is Matt Brown, and I'm talking with Jim Brown, my father, about his time as a Peace Corps physical education teacher and coach in Colombia, South America, from 1962 to 1964. You were assigned to a university in Bucaramanga, Colombia, near the border of Venezuela. What were those first few days like when you arrived in country?
3: I remember that first day very clearly. Bob Burks and I had been in Bogota with the rest of the group. So we got on a plane, Avianca, and we flew to Bucaramanga. We get off this plane, and there's a welcoming committee there. City officials, people from the university where we're going to work. And at the same time, there were several hundred people behind the fences, waving, cheering, like we were celebrities. And I asked one of the people, I said, how did you get all these people out to visit, to see us like this? He said, oh, they come every Sunday afternoon to watch the planes take off and land. And then later that week, they had a reception for us at a hotel. And it was for Dan Friedman, an English teacher, and Tom Tolman, another English teacher, and for Bob Bergstrom and I from the PE part of the group. So we're talking to these people, small talk kind of stuff. And one of them commented, I don't know how he knew this, that three of us were left-handed. And I nodded and wanted to use my new Spanish, and I agreed with him. And whatever I said didn't come out quite right. The host smiled and changed the subject. And a few minutes later, Dan pulled me aside and said, Jim, I'm pretty sure that you just told these guys we're leftists. So it probably wasn't the message that the Peace Corps had in mind when they sent us to South America to offset the spread of communism, but I had already announced who we were.
2: To that end, is it fair to say that it took a while for all of you to get comfortable speaking Spanish?
3: Taking a while is a little bit of an understatement. There were several in our group who could speak Spanish who were very fluent, but for most of us, it was a work in progress. But even when we made mistakes, and we all made mistakes, Colombians were so nice and understanding and wanted to help, and it helped us get better every day. There were still bumps, you know, speed bumps along the way. Kevin Dixon was in our group. He was a 6'7 guy from Boston who played basketball and baseball at the University of Denver. And he turned out to be a great coach, but Spanish wasn't good, and he would be the first one to tell you that. They sent Kevin to Tunja, which is a city north of Bogota, to conduct a basketball clinic, and a couple hundred people showed up, students, teachers, coaches. And at the end of the clinic, they asked Kevin to come forward and accept a gift and say a few words. He tried to thank them and say that he was embarrassed to be given such a nice gift, but he used a word that sounds in English a lot like embarrassed. It meant something else. Kevin had just announced to the group that he was pregnant.
2: Did that take a second to sink in, or do you think he realized that only years later?
3: Months later, maybe years later, but once the story got out, it spread around the country, and it's brought up at every reunion we've ever had.
2: Where'd you live while you were there?
3: For the first couple of months, we lived in a dorm at the university, and then we moved to an apartment. Actually, our boss, our Colombian boss, said they were building this new apartment over a theater not far from the university, and would we be interested in it? So we went and looked. It was $75 a month, split four ways. We had to get permission from the Peace Corps in Bogota because there was a rule that no more than two volunteers could live together in the same place. So we got the okay. We moved in. It had four bedrooms, two baths, hot water on good days, had a kitchen, had a living room, and living over a theater. I saw more movies in 2 years than I lived in Bucaramanga than I've seen the rest of my life. The theater was air conditioned, which was important. So that was one reason. I just would go downstairs to cool off. And they also had subtitles, so it helped me with my Spanish. That's my excuse.
2: What did other volunteers think when they visited your palatial apartment?
3: Unbelieving. I mean, a lot of these people were living in pretty dismal places out in the countryside, and they would come into Bucaramanga to get supplies and come by the apartment, and they were just dumbfounded. At first, they would say, "Did you check this out with the Peace Corps? Do they know about this?" But they liked it, and they ended up staying with us often when they would come into town. So they were jealous, but it worked out okay. And it turned out that all of our people around the country, the PE people and English teachers, were living in similar apartments or hotels or whatever. We were expected to live at the level of whoever we were working with, and that apartment was consistent with that.
2: I grew up in Louisiana. You grew up in Louisiana, and food is a huge part of life and culture in that state. What was it like going from Louisiana to this completely different culture with a completely different kind of food?
3: Well, I knew we weren't in Louisiana anymore. We had breakfast in the apartment. We ate lunch at the cafeteria at the university, but it was every day. This didn't change. Rice, yuca, a little meat, beans, and a Coca-Cola. 2 or 3 pesos, but we just got tired of that, and we made a deal with this Thai restaurant in a hotel to eat one meal a day. I mean, who knew? Bucaramanga, Colombia, 60 years ago, there was a great Thai restaurant. It was like living in New York or Atlanta, someplace like that. So it was great. We kept enough food in the apartment to keep us going. There was a bakery 2 doors down. Your fruits were easy to find and very cheap. You could get papayas, pineapples, bananas. Pineapple cost 10 cents, a dime in U.S. money. So one day we bought a whole stalk of bananas for a buck and change. Thought we were getting a great deal. It didn't occur to us at the time that whole stalk of yellow bananas might get ripe at the same time. So we were against the clock. We were up against the clock from the minute we got out of that market. 7 days, tops, eat a whole stalk of bananas. The numbers just didn't work for us. That was the last time we made that mistake.
2: This is Matt Brown. You've been listening to an interview with Jim Brown, a physical education teacher and coach in Colombia during the Peace Corps' earliest years.
4: When Deborah Hevelin was taken to the hospital in 1993, she was seeing it from a whole new perspective.
5: I went to the emergency room at the same hospital where I had been chief resident. I was really a good physician. Then I come through the ER as a heroin addict. The ER doctor was a friend of mine. I'd worked with her for years, and she just saw me and she just cried, and I was so sick.
4: Deborah had finished medical school in Connecticut and was nearing the end of her residency there when she discovered opiates.
5: Toward the end of my residency, I picked up a pill, Percocet, and something turned on in my brain. It was an extremely powerful event for me because I had felt suddenly like I had found the missing piece, that somehow I was now normal.
4: Deb started calling in false prescriptions, which cost her her medical license, and eventually she escalated to heroin.
5: At this point, I was unemployable. I had been in and out of about 7 detoxes, and I was arrested several times for false prescriptions, calling in false prescriptions, that kind of a thing. That avenue was pretty much closed. So I was in Hartford, and I started buying some heroin on the street. That was really rough because I was, you know, in and out of the projects of Hartford. I don't know if you know Hartford. It's an extremely rough area, very dangerous. It's interesting. You'd think you'd be scared, right? Your brain really starts to believe that you need the substance for survival. It's called hijacking the survival system. So it's like you're starving or you're dying of thirst.
4: Deborah finally got clean, but too late to save her reputation. Here's what I mean. I learned about Deborah from an article in the Cape Cod Times. The story caught my attention because it wasn't just about addiction. It was also about motherhood. Deb says, as a mother who's an addict, she's judged more harshly than any other kind of addict. She says that that shame can lead to relapses.
5: You know, shame and guilt can really keep you sick a long time. I would try to make conversation. People just were not talking to me. People stopped letting my kids play with their kids. At the bus stop, nobody would talk to me. Nobody would talk to my kids. Man, did I get the cold shoulder for years. My husband wanted to move. I said, I'm not doing that. I'm not running from it. It was really awful. And my kids picked up on it, too. And that's what made me the saddest, was that my behaviors related to my illness had somehow injured them.
4: I was drawn to Deborah, mainly because I couldn't understand how she managed to care for her children and for herself. I say that because I've always heard that recovery is an exhausting, full-time job. Deb would have to stay on top of diaper supplies and doctor's appointments, wake up to crying in the night and run baths and make snacks and dinners, and somehow make time for therapy, support groups, and a job. That's a lot. And throughout all of this, her triggers, things that made her want to use drugs again, lurked everywhere.
5: I still have trouble in pharmacies when I hear the rattle of pills in the back.
4: But Deborah has strategies in place that help her avoid these daily obstacles.
5: Knitting and crocheting, when you still have some withdrawal symptoms and you've got sort of heightened anxiety and restlessness and that kind of thing, is like having something to do with your hands is really helpful. So just Afghan upon Afghan.
4: Deb wasn't alone trying to stay sober. She was married. She says her husband, Bruce, was fixated on getting her healthy.
5: He was desperate to get me clean. It's almost, you know, if he could have gotten me clean himself, he would have done anything to do that. For a while when I was using, Bruce was like the knight in shining armor. He was like the guy that sort of rescued me from the legal things and sort of kind of cleaned up after me all the time. He tried to control the money. He tried to control my movements, you know, to try to sort of keep me under wraps. But you really can't keep an addict under wraps. I mean, it's like trying to manage a forest fire.
4: When the forest fire was finally put out, it had a surprising effect on her relationship.
5: For a while, the marriage worked better when I was sick, and then not as well when I was healthy. It was interesting when I stopped using. In some ways, it was harder on him because he was less needed. That took time to resolve, because I wasn't going to go get sick again in order to save the marriage. Do you know what I mean?
4: Did you ever think of that?

0: get depression, I feel like I'm everything sort of slows down. I feel like my body gets really heavy, and simple tasks seem overwhelming. Jackson and I moved to Falmouth. Bruce stayed in Connecticut because he was convinced that I wasn't going to be successful. And that was really hard for me because I needed his support. So here I was in a new town, starting practice again with a 15-month-old baby and no real network yet in Falmouth. And I was in practice for several months, and then I picked up again.
1: Picked up is a phrase used frequently by addicts to say they started using drugs again. Having the baby and the postpartum depression had re-triggered Deborah's use.
0: And I started using a sort of similar pattern with the prescriptions. I used for about 6 months, and I got into trouble, terrible trouble again, and I had lost my license again.
1: What Deb was missing in her life at that point is what she now considers essential to sobriety, a community. To be surrounded by other mothers who understand that addiction doesn't go away just because you have a child. In fact, it can sometimes get worse when you do. That's what led her to start a support group for addicted mothers. It means they aren't alone in taking care of their kids, and they finally have somebody to talk to. But mainly, it's an antidote to shame.
0: The thing that I always notice with the moms in the group is that their child will be like 2 or 3 or whatever, having tantrums or something. And every mother in the group will immediately assume that it's because of their using. And one of the powerful things about the group is to say, no, it's not because you're used. It's because they're 3. That's the way, that's normal. So the purpose of the group is to reduce that shame and guilt, open up the conversation. There's a lot of other women who have your same story.
1: She learned the value of women working together on their addictions at a treatment center. A relapse drove her there after the birth of her second son, Sam.
0: So Bruce eventually moved here. I went to treatment. I was lucky enough to get a mother baby bed. And that made a big difference because I don't know if I would have gone into a halfway house if I wasn't able to bring my baby. So Sam and I went there. Jackson was 3 at the time, so he would come to visit.
2: What did you tell him about what was going on?
0: I can't remember exactly what we told him. But I think we told him that mom needed to get some help. But he would come to visit. He loved going there. He would get his nails painted by all the women there. He'd go to preschool with like different colors on every nail.
1: Deb's newest dream is to create a halfway home for addicted mothers. It would help these women stay clean after their treatment and avoid the triggers unique to them.
0: I don't think you can ever get complacent. It's always sort of lurking in the reeds there.
1: In Falmouth, Massachusetts, I'm Justine Theriot.
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5: Growing up, I heard plenty of jokes about the way I spoke.
6: Listen to how you talk, like a white girl. Who you think you is?
7: You sound white when you're on the phone.
5: But I couldn't help the way I sounded. It's a default voice, just how I speak. You see, where I grew up in Las Vegas, there were 2 types of black kids in school. Those who hung out only with other black kids, and those who bounced back and forth between black and non-black friends. I was in the second group. And with all that switching back and forth, my voice switched too. And it still does. Like when I'm on the phone with my sister.
8: Girl, you better ask somebody. I do not know what you are talking about.
5: It's not something I'm always conscious of. Sometimes it just sort of happens.
8: Yeah, he came in looking all crazy, acting all crazy, talking all crazy. I was like, you better back off.
5: Now, as an adult, I have fun with it.
8: All up in my Kool-Aid, you don't even know the flavor.
5: But as a kid, it wasn't always this way. Finding my voice was, well, just painful. At school, being told I sounded white meant only one thing. I wouldn't be eating my corn dog and tater tots at the black kids' lunch table. But that was

0: then. Nowadays, in some schools, corn dogs and tater tots have been replaced with tofu dogs and a green salad. It got me wondering if the conversation among teens may have changed, too. So I went to a place where I thought I might find some black teens who've been accused of talking white. The skate park.
1: Black people have told me I talk white before. Like, I don't know, like, what it means to, like, talk white or talk black.
2: Yeah. They be saying I talk white. I get pissed off. They only do it because my mom's white, you know, so I have to speak respectable, and they think since I'm black, I have to act ghetto and be stupid.
1: I guess talking white would be, like, I don't know, like, I want to say, like, speaking proper, I guess, like how most white people talk or most normal people talk, you know?
0: This conversation got me interested in talking to someone whose job depends on his voice.
3: I'm Joshua Johnson. I'm the morning newscaster for KQED Public Radio.
0: Johnson's been in radio for years. He's African American, and he sounds pretty similar when he's on the air.
3: It's Morning Edition on KQED. I'm Joshua Johnson.
0: And when he's talking with me in person. Is this your radio voice?
3: This is my voice.
0: This is your voice. So is your...
3: People ask me that a lot. They're like, do your radio voice. I'm like, have we not been talking for 15 minutes? This is it. You know, my goal on the radio is to sound like me. I don't want to sound like the news anchor who is enunciating the headlines at you.
0: But Johnson says he has experienced surprise reactions when people realize he's black.
3: We did a show about race and diversity in Silicon Valley. And somewhere in the show, I mentioned that I'm African-American. I forget what the context was, but somewhere in the show, I mentioned it. And I got an email from a listener who basically wrote, I never would have guessed that you were black.
0: Johnson says he doesn't let these reactions about his race really bother him. Like me, he's heard it all. The patronizing tone. You're so articulate. You speak so well. But Johnson thinks this ignorance can also be a lesson in disguise. To show us assumptions we often make about race.
4: Did you respond to that?
3: I did. I told him it was a very good thing that you as a white person have to stop looking at me as a black person as other and presume that I sound like everybody on BET.
0: I asked Johnson if he'd ever been accused of sounding white when he was growing up. He tells me that he not only heard the accusation, but he grew up with black adults insinuating that it was preferable to sound white was to sound high quality.
3: In my hometown of West Palm Beach, Florida, I remember the choir director, Miss Richardson, said, I want you to sound so good that if I put you on stage behind a curtain and had you sing to the audience, everyone would swear you were white.
0: To sound professionally marketable or quote-unquote proper, it's the goal most parents and teachers set out for kids. I mean, saying the word ain't in my house would warrant a side glare from mom that was just as bad as a spanking. Johnson says he was very aware of this as a child.
3: I always knew there was something blessed and something cursed about the way I spoke. I knew that it would open doors for me, and I knew that none of my friends was behind those doors.
0: But what is it about the fear of those doors closing because of the way we sound? There's actually a name for it. It's called linguistic profiling, a term coined by Professor John Baugh, a PhD at Stanford University. He did a study where he selected 5 racially diverse cities in the Bay Area to inquire about housing for rent. First, he called using an African-American accent.
5: Yes, my name is Michael Davis. I was calling to see if you might have any houses for rent that might be available.
0: Then he called again, this time with a Latino accent.
5: Hello, this is Juan Ramirez. I'm calling about the apartment you have advertised in the paper.
0: With these accents, Ball was told nothing was available. But when he switched to what he called a neutral accent, he was often invited to see the properties. I was linguistically profiled recently. I was working on a story that involved a support group for African Americans. Many of them had a criminal record. At first, they seemed very open to being interviewed, but then they turned cold. Days turned into weeks of messages without a return phone call. When we finally met, one of the coordinators laughed. I would have gotten back to you sooner if I would have known you were black. And although we both laughed together about her comment, I had a moment of deflation, like eating that corn dog alone at lunch. But as for my voice, whether it works to my advantage or not, it's just the one I got. For Cross Currents, I'm Leela Day.
4: This is Bird Note. How long can a bird fly without once touching the earth or alighting to perch? Experts have speculated for years that some kinds of swifts spend long, continuous periods of their lives in the air. To figure out exactly what they get up to, Swiss scientists began researching alpine swifts, a large species with a wingspan of over 2 feet. The research published in 2013 involved attaching sensors to some of the swifts while they were nesting in Europe and recovering them on the bird's return from spending winter in Africa. It was already known that the swifts eat on the wing, but what about sleep? The sensors showed long periods when the swifts were gliding and not flapping their wings. But scientists aren't sure if that means the birds were asleep. Could be that, like some other animals, alpine swifts do all their sleeping during the summer breeding season and don't sleep at all during migration. As for why they stay aloft so long, while they're supreme flyers, swifts find landing complicated. They can't perch because they have very short legs. So, if they can manage it, avoiding touching down makes perfect sense. For Bird Note, I'm Michael Stein.
6: Hi, Aaron Henkin here from Out of the Blocks, a podcast in Baltimore, Maryland, with a really simple premise. In each episode, my co-producer Wendell Patrick and I go and hang out on a city block, and we make it our mission to meet everyone on the block. We just spend time, we get to know people, we let people get to know us, and we listen. We recently spent some time on the 3600 block of Falls Road in Hamden. Now, this is a neighborhood that's seen an influx of trendy boutiques and restaurants and bars, but it's also home to families that have lived there for generations. Kelsey McDermott is from one of those families, and she says these days, she feels invisible.
7: You can definitely tell the difference between someone that lives in Hamden and that has just come to Hamden, because those that live in Hamden, they will smile back to you. They will say, hello, how are you doing? They'll start conversations with you. Complete strangers, they'll just talk to you. The people that have moved around here recently, I don't know what it is. I guess maybe like too many people have asked them for money or something like that, because, like, for example, once I had an all-day bus pass. I used it once. I didn't need it anymore. I seen a person walking towards the light rail. I just said, hey, excuse me, do you, and before I could even finish the sentence, they said, I don't have any money, and just hurried up and walked away. My name is Kelsey McDermott, and we're here at the 3600 block.
6: So the clinic is called Hamden Health Solutions. It's at 3612 Falls Road. Talk about what brings you here on a daily basis.
7: Well, if you have an opiate addiction and you would like to get help to get off of that without dealing with the terrible withdrawals of coming off of them cold turkey, they give you the dosage that, you know, is necessary for each person to help you get away from the opiate addiction, not only physically but mentally as well.
6: What's the medicine, and like, what? How do you have it? You sign up and have a daily dose. Like, how do? What goes on once you walk in there?
7: Methadone. You go and you talk to a doctor. You basically you tell them how long you've used, how much you use. So they always start people off at a very low dose because everybody reacts differently to the amounts. And after you start off at that dose, they take you up about 5 milligrams every other day until you don't have any more withdrawal issues.
6: Let me have you talk about your crew, who you come here with every day.
7: It's usually myself, my mom, sometimes Theron. Theron is my boyfriend. And once in a while, a friend of ours, Brittany.
6: So you, your mom,
8: your boyfriend, your friends, you're all dealing with trying to get off of various drugs.
7: Yeah, you would think kids growing up see their parents go through the issues of it, they wouldn't want to. But instead, it just continues, and they do it, they have kids, they see them, they end up doing. Not with everyone, of course, but sadly around here, that's the way it tends to go.
8: And that happened with you and your mom?
7: Yeah, it did. I've been on the program since about last year, November. I'm not gonna lie, I messed up about 2 months afterwards, but I continued to stay on the program, and I knew I had messed up, and I just thought I can either continue messing up or I can pick myself back up and keep going and keep doing it. And since then, I think I've done a pretty damn good job.
6: Kelsey McDermott on the 3600 block of Falls Road in Baltimore's Hamden neighborhood. You can hear more voices from this block on the Out of the Blocks podcast from WYPR and PRX. Stories set to music with an original score by Wendell Patrick. I'm Aaron Henkin. Thanks for listening.
9: On a spring afternoon in 1994, Kenzo Dix died at age 15. He was shot accidentally by his best friend, Michael, who was 14. I knew Michael and Kenzo's brother, Kalani, from high school in Berkeley. Like it or not, Michael and Kalani are forever linked by this tragedy. They both lost the closest friend they'd ever had. Michael, the shooter, was Kenzo's best friend since elementary school. Kalani was Kenzo's older brother and his only sibling. We invited Kalani and Michael in separate interviews to talk about what happened that day. Michael says it began with a little pellet gun.
10: When friends would come over, we'd just kind of do sadistic things like shooting birds or something like that and like playing with the pellet gun, whatever. And so we're hanging out and just listening to music. And I had talked to him about my dad's gun before. And he was, you know, interested just like any other 15-year-old kid, you know. So I decided to go downstairs to my father's bedroom. I pick up the gun and take out the clip to see if it's loaded or not. And it is. And I decide to take an empty clip. I bring both upstairs and slide the clip in. And as it clicks, Kenzo turns around and goes, "Oh, cool." And I look down, take my finger off the safety, and I don't even aim. It's just, next thing I know, I just heard a pop, and my eyes opened up, and I was shocked. I look over, and I see Kenzo hunched over. And I think he's joking around because of the sound, you know. And I walk over to him, and I kind of push him a little bit, and, you know, quit messing around kind of thing. And I realize he's not joking around. He's hunched over, just barely conscious, kind of moaning, just like a creepy moan, like you don't want to hear because it stays with you. And you just, I picked him up, or tried to at least, and laid him across the floor of my bedroom and grabbed a bag, a duffel bag that I had, and stuffed it under his head, pushed his head back and tried to open his mouth so he could breathe, but his body was starting to go into shock. I was helpless. Like, I thought I knew what I was doing, but nothing worked. And my stepmother runs in and goes, "You know, what the hell happened?" And I go, I shot Kenzo. And she goes, "What?"
9: The bullet entered through Kenzo's arm and went into his chest. He died within an hour.
10: I just kept telling him I love him and I'm sorry, and just, it's hard when you're in the position where you have to tell someone everything you've ever wanted to tell them in a minute. Things get jumbled. And, you know, guys don't tell, you know, like, "Man, I love you, man." We're like best friends or whatever, and you don't talk about that. It's just something that just kind of happens, and then when you're just placed in that position, you just, everything you've ever felt just comes out, you know.
11: I knew something was up right away because, you know, both my parents were in the living room and they looked really sad, and I just came in and...
9: The victim's brother, Kalani Dix.
11: There was something wrong. And then I went to the living room and they told me that Kenzo had been killed, that he'd been shot. And we sat around there for a while and we were just silent. We didn't know what to think of it. I didn't know if I should believe it or how. Didn't know how it happened, really. And it didn't really hit me till a friend of mine called later that evening and wanted to hang out with me. And when I started telling him why I couldn't hang out and what had happened, it just hit me and I just started crying. And I just totally lost it. I couldn't really handle myself.
10: I don't know. It's funny. Even though he was starting to pass on, I felt like our lives together as friends just kind of like flashed before my eyes. And I just started thinking about all the times from fifth grade to ninth grade, just every little like stupid thing, you know, going to this park by his house and sitting on top of this rock, watching the sunset, little things, throwing water balloons at cars and, you know, the stuff kids did. And it just all came out, like, in the short span of, you know, a couple minutes.
9: Michael pled guilty to manslaughter without malice and now has a felony on his police record. He did not serve time in prison. Kalani went away to college within a year after his brother's death. He says he often found it difficult to act like a normal kid, but over the years, he's made some peace with what happened.
11: I think about my brother every day, probably still to this day. You know, I often think how it would be if he was still around or what he would be doing and things. For a long time, I didn't talk to Michael because I just, you know, it's just too much. But we've talked now, and I don't hold it against him. Me and Michael now are on good terms, and, you know, we talk, and we're friends.
9: Kalani's parents have become gun control activists. They sued Beretta, the manufacturer of the gun that killed their son. They say the gun lacked adequate safety warnings, that it appeared unloaded when one bullet remained in the chamber. Now there's a wave of wrongful death lawsuits against gun companies. Kenzo's case was among the first. In a close vote, a jury in Oakland, California, found the company not guilty. In interviews afterwards, some jurors placed the liability on Michael as the shooter and on his father as the owner of the gun. Michael says his dad never talks about the shooting, maybe because he doesn't want to add to the burden his son is carrying.
10: Now mostly I just think about his family. There's never been a like real bitterness, which I've treasured, because I don't know if I could have gotten on without that. And I thank them for being so understanding. It was just an awful feeling to know that, you know, you'd already accidentally shot your friend, but now you'd kill them. You know, he's not going to play basketball anymore or, like, apply for college and do SATs and never had, like, a steady girlfriend. You know, he should be here with me. I cut that short. I ended that.
9: I'm Jacinda Abkarian.
12: Yes, my name is Dave. I live in Oklahoma City, Oklahoma. I've lived a lot of places. I am an artist at heart. I'm a scientist, geologist by profession. I appreciate your station and what it does. It's about pure art and making this world not such a rigid place and opening it up to various realities. Thank you.
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14: Due process. What is it? Who gets it? I'm Robert Reich, and this is a short take from Inequality Media and KALW. There's been some misinformation about this fundamental right that's guaranteed by the U.S. Constitution.
15: Your Secretary of State says everyone who's here, citizens and non-citizens, deserve due process. Do you agree, Mr. President?
16: I don't know. I'm not a lawyer.
14: Well, I am a lawyer, and I've argued before the Supreme Court. The Fifth Amendment to the Constitution explicitly says no person shall be deprived of life, liberty, or property without due process of law. If you're an immigrant who has been detained by ICE, you are entitled to a notice of the charges against you. The government must also provide you with a charging document, often called a notice to appear, outlining the reasons for potential deportation. You have the right to present evidence before an immigration judge to show why you should not be deported. You might be seeking asylum, for example, or have a student visa or green card, and you have the right to appeal the decision to a higher court. You cannot simply be ripped off the streets and deported without a chance to defend yourself. That would be a clear violation of due process. Our country was founded on the idea that government cannot arbitrarily take away your rights and that everyone has a right to defend themselves. And that really means everyone. The word person in the Fifth Amendment makes no distinction between citizens and non-citizens. And the Supreme Court has reaffirmed this multiple times. Conservative and liberal justices have agreed. Due process is a fundamental constitutional protection to ensure that all of us can maintain our life, liberty, and our property, regardless of who we are or where we come from.

0: This is Grace Wenner from Susan B. Anthony Middle School. I see a lot of bullying. I think that the worst kind of bullying is verbal bullying because it sticks with you in your head and in your heart. See, if someone pinches you, it's going to hurt, but it will heal fast, but your heart won't. In our humanities class, we are making poems about different groups of people like popular, nerds, outsiders, and emos. So people can read them and understand how people are and be like, oh, I never realized that they felt that way. From Susan B. Anthony Middle School, this is Grace Wenner, and that's What's Real.
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little fishes that you see swimming around in here. Have you heard the story of Wooly the Whale, the baby blue whale with the curly Q tail? 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He's really quite nice, no doubt about that.

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6: This is Matt Brown, and I'm talking with Jim Brown, my father, about his time as a Peace Corps physical education teacher and coach in Colombia, South America, from 1962 to 1964. You were assigned to a university in Bucaramanga, Colombia, near the border of Venezuela. What were those first few days like when you arrived in country?
7: I remember that first day very clearly. Bob Burks and I had been in Bogota with the rest of the group. So we got on a plane, Avianca, and we flew to Bucaramanga. We get off this plane, and there's a welcoming committee there. City officials, people from the university where we're going to work. And at the same time, there were several hundred people behind the fences, waving, cheering, like we were celebrities. And I asked one of the people, I said, how did you get all these people out to visit, to see us like this? He said, oh, they come every Sunday afternoon to watch the planes take off and land. And then later that week, they had a reception for us at a hotel. And it was for Dan Friedman, an English teacher, and Tom Tolman, another English teacher, and for Bob Bergstrom and I from the PE part of the group. So we're talking to these people, small talk kind of stuff, and one of them commented, I don't know how he knew this, that three of us were left-handed, and I nodded and wanted to use my new Spanish, and I agreed with him. And whatever I said didn't come out quite right. The hostess smiled and changed the subject. And a few minutes later, Dan pulled me aside and said, Jim, I'm pretty sure that you just told these guys we were leftists. So it probably wasn't the message that the Peace Corps had in mind when they sent us to South America to offset the spread of communism, but I had already announced who we were.
6: To that end, is it fair to say that it took a while for all of you to get comfortable speaking Spanish?
7: Taking a while is a little bit of an understatement. There were several in our group who could speak Spanish, who were very fluent, but for most of us, it was a work in progress. But even when we made mistakes, and we all made mistakes, Colombians were so nice and understanding and wanted to help, and it helped us get better every day. There were still bumps, speed bumps, along the way. Kevin Dixon was in our group. He was a 6'7 guy from Boston who played basketball and baseball at the University of Denver. And he turned out to be a great coach, but Spanish wasn't good, and he would be the first one to tell you that. They sent Kevin to Tunja, which is a city north of Bogota, to conduct a basketball clinic, and a couple hundred people showed up, students, teachers, coaches. And at the end of the clinic, they asked Kevin to come forward and accept a gift and say a few words. He tried to thank them and say that he was embarrassed to be given such a nice gift, but he used a word that sounds in English a lot like embarrassed. It meant something else. Kevin had just announced to the group that he was pregnant.
6: Did that take a second to sink in, or do you think he realized that only years later?
7: Months later, maybe years later, but once the story got out, it spread around the country, and it's brought up at every reunion we've ever had.
6: Where'd you live while you were there?
7: For the first couple of months, we lived in a dorm at the university. And then we moved to an apartment. Actually, our boss, our Colombian boss, said they were building this new apartment over a theater not far from the university. And would we be interested in it? So we went and looked. It was $75 a month, split four ways. We had to get permission from the Peace Corps in Bogota because there was a rule that no more than two volunteers could live together in the same place. So we got the okay. We moved in. It had four bedrooms, two baths, hot water on good days, had a kitchen, had a living room, and living over a theater. I saw more movies in 2 years than I lived in Bucaramanga than I've seen the rest of my life. The theater was air-conditioned, which was important. So that was one reason. I just would go downstairs to cool off. And they also had subtitles, so it helped me with my Spanish. That's my excuse.
6: What did other volunteers think when they visited your palatial apartment?
7: Unbelieving. A lot of these people were living in pretty dismal places out in the countryside. And they would come into Bucaramanga to get supplies and come by the apartment, and they were just dumbfounded. At first, they would say, "Did you check this out with the Peace Corps? Do they know about this?" But they liked it, and they ended up staying with us often when they would come into town. So they were jealous, but it worked out okay. And it turned out that all of our people around the country, the PE people and English teachers, were living in similar apartments or hotels or whatever. We were expected to live at the level of whoever we were working with, and that apartment was consistent with that.
6: I grew up in Louisiana. You grew up in Louisiana, and food is a huge part of life and culture in that state. What was it like going from Louisiana to this completely different culture with a completely different kind of food?
7: Well, I knew we weren't in Louisiana anymore. We ate breakfast in the apartment. We ate lunch at the cafeteria at the university. But it was every day, this didn't change. Rice, yuca, a little meat, beans, and a Coca-Cola. 2 or 3 pesos, but we just got tired of that. And we made a deal with this Thai restaurant in a hotel to eat one meal a day. I mean, who knew? Bucaramanga, Colombia, 60 years ago, there was a great Thai restaurant. It was like living in New York or Atlanta, someplace like that. So it was great. We kept enough food in the apartment to keep us going. There was a bakery 2 doors down. Fruits were easy to find and very cheap. You could get papayas, pineapples, bananas. Pineapple cost 10 cents a dime in U.S. money. So one day we bought a whole stalk of bananas for a buck and change. Thought we were getting a great deal. It didn't occur to us at the time that whole stalk of yellow bananas might get ripe at the same time. So we were against the clock. We were up against the clock from the minute we got out of that market. 7 days, tops, eat a whole stalk of bananas. The numbers just didn't work for us. That was the last time we made that mistake.
6: This is Matt Brown. You've been listening to an interview with Jim Brown, a physical education teacher and coach in Colombia during the Peace Corps' earliest years.
8: Toward the end of the 1939 film, Mr. Smith Goes to Washington, there's this pivotal scene, maybe you remember it. Senator Jefferson Smith, played by the irresistible Jimmy Stewart, has been duped by his longtime hero, Senator Joseph Payne, and the media magnate Jim Taylor. Feeling completely demoralized, Mr. Smith packs his bags, ready to skip town, but not before making one last stop. In the hush of the D.C. evening, Clarissa Saunders, the sassy secretary played by Jean Arthur, happens upon Mr. Smith.
9: You know, I had a hunch I'd find you here.
8: Inside the Lincoln Memorial.
10: Well, what do you expect me to do? An honorary stooge like me against the tailors and pains and machines and lies.
9: Your friend Mr. Lincoln had his tailors and pains. So did every other man who ever tried to lift his thought up off the ground. All the good that ever came into this world came from fools with faith like that. You know that, Jeff.
8: And sure enough, beneath the steady gaze of honest Abe himself, Mr. Smith realizes that, by golly, he does know. And gosh darn it, he's gonna stick around and fight. So, giving Abe one last salute, Smith dashes off to ensure Frank Capra's movie has an appropriately happy ending. In a way, it makes perfect sense for Capra to choose the Lincoln Memorial for the scene. As tour guide Tim Krepp points out, on the steps leading up to Henry Bacon's neoclassical building and Daniel Chester French's marble sculpture, the memorial has been a Washington icon ever since opening to the public in 1922.
11: It's the one thing that probably every tourist to Washington, D.C. insists upon coming to, and I would, you know, frankly, should lose my license if I don't take a group here.
8: But here's the thing. Krepp finds that many of these groups, well, let's just say when it comes to the Lincoln Memorial, they've heard things.
11: There's any number of stories that people can swear if true, that have heard from on their last trip to D.C., their tour guide told them, and then some that are actually repeated in print.
8: The most famous one, Krepp says, involves Lincoln's hands.
11: His hands form what appears to be in American Sign Language, A and an L.
8: And Krepp says, actually, of all the legends surrounding the memorial,
11: it comes the closest to being possibly true.
8: And here's why. In 1889, Daniel Chester French created a piece for the world's only four-year college for the deaf, D.C.'s Gallaudet University.
11: He did a sculpture of Reverend Gallaudet, the person that the institution is named after, teaching American Sign Language to the very first student. And in that sculpture, he is signing to the young girl an A, and she is repeating an A. So French, three decades before the Lincoln Memorial was built, had carved an A into a statue.
8: French's daughter later denied the claim, as does the National Park Service.
11: But I don't think the evidence is there to categorically deny it. I don't think the evidence is there to say it's true, but it falls into that nether region that legend and folklore fill in the mix between.
8: On the other hand, Krepp says some stories are so far out, they don't even approach that nether region.
11: My favorite straight-up wrong story is the Robert E. Lee carved in the back of the head.
8: Robert E. Lee was, of course, the commanding general of the Confederate Army in the Civil War, and legend has it that if you look closely at the back of Lincoln's head, you can see Lee's profile.
11: Like so many urban legends, you dig into it, and there's this backstory of Daniel Chester French was a closet Klan member or something like that, and like highly unlikely. This was a guy that was born and raised in New England, an old school Yankee. He was 10 years old when the Civil War started. Certainly would have no sympathy with the Southern cause.
8: The Park Service denies this one, too. To quote their website, no such carving was done intentionally. Visitors claim to find all sorts of profiles within the tufts of Lincoln's hair.
12: I'd never heard the story about Robert E. Lee. That's interesting. But I certainly do hear lots of myths about architecture and design in Washington.
8: And architecture and design is practically this guy's middle name.
12: I'm Martin Moeller, Senior Vice President and Curator at the National Building Museum.
8: The museum, located in downtown D.C., has a long-term exhibit called Washington Symbol and City.
12: And in conjunction with that exhibition, we have elements that talk about the Lincoln Memorial,
8: including its role in the composition of the National Mall, which brings us to a whole other tale about the memorial. Back in 1901, the Senate Park Improvement Commission of the District of Columbia decided to extend the mall west of the Washington Monument.
12: And one of the aspects of their plan was that at the end of that axis, the Capitol to the Washington Monument should be a memorial to Abraham Lincoln, the great president who had saved the nation.
8: There was just one little hitch.
12: The Lincoln Memorial was built on an area that had been really part of the river. That area was a tidal marsh.
8: And therefore anything but ideal for erecting a marble, granite, and limestone monument. So they built these massive cave-like foundations.
12: And at one point in the past, it was possible to go into the spaces under the Lincoln Memorial and see some of these concrete foundation structures that helped to support the structure. I don't know if those are still open to the public.
8: They're not. Nor are they open to public radio reporters. I tried. But one of the cool things about the caverns is what you'd find if you did go down there.
13: Apparently, over the years, due to water coming through, there are now like stalactites and stalagmites.
12: That's right. You know, the water's getting through and collecting the salts and minerals and creating stalactites, as would happen in a natural cave.
8: But as D.C. tour guide Tim Krepp points out, there's something very important you won't find in those crypt-like caves.
11: When I took the D.C. license, one of the questions was a picture of the Lincoln Memorial and says, who's buried here? And I'm like, I don't know. I don't think anyone's buried here. I know for a fact Lincoln's not here.
8: It's true. Lincoln is buried in Springfield, Illinois, alongside his wife and three of their four sons. But, says Krepp, that doesn't detract from the memorial's ultimate power. He sees the memorial's emotional voltage in action every day. Adults stop and stare, some with tears in their eyes. Teenagers, who have been talking and texting all day, put down their cell phones and fall silent.
11: This is where you go for inspiration, where you go to talk things over with yourself and try to commune with Lincoln in a way that you don't really do it with Washington. Maybe with Jefferson you try to do some, there's some ways to make that more alive, but you don't feel that pull that you do when you come here to see Abraham Lincoln.
8: So, going back to Mr. Smith, It's no wonder our hero chooses the Lincoln Memorial in the midst of his personal crisis.
9: Remember the first day you got here? Remember what you said about Mr. Lincoln? You said he was sitting up there waiting for someone to come along? You were right. He was waiting for a man who could see his job and sail into it. That's what he was waiting for. A man who could tear into the tailors and root him out into the open. I think he was waiting for you, Jeff.
8: And it's no wonder he's inspired to overcome that crisis in the presence of this legendary, if humble, figure who changed the course of history.
14: Clarissa, where can we get a drink?
9: Now you're talking. Come on over to my place.
8: In Washington, I'm Rebecca Shear.

0: Ernest Tubb, E.T., a country music legend. My dad made sure I knew this at a young age, so I wouldn't grow up to be musically ignorant, as he put it. My sister Lynn and I found that his baritone voice highly amusing and took to mimicking him at any chance possible, especially in the shower.
1: Thanks. Thanks a lot. I got a broken heart. That's all I got. You make me cry. I'm kind of war. I lost your love. Thanks a lot.
0: At the wee ages of about 6 and 9, it was hard to remember the more complex lyrics, so Thanks a Lot became our song of choice, simply because it was the only one we could remember. In the thick steam of the shower, our voices sounded so much better. All the troubles of a 6-year-old were forgotten.
1: Is that what you're asking, Dad? That's your own sorry. That you made me cry.
0: Now, many years later, Lynn lives in New York City and is preparing for her new role as a mother. I guess you could say she's grown up, but she will forever be my bathing duet partner. Thanks a lot, Lynn.

0: This piece was produced by Leslie Wise for Youth Spin in Austin, Texas.
1: Hello and welcome to Today I Learned Climate. I'm your host, Laura Hesse Fisher of the MIT Environmental Solutions Initiative. Today, we've invited a guest on the show to help us see climate change not in tons of carbon dioxide, but as a matter of health.
2: My name is Amrita Nori Sarma, and I'm currently an assistant professor in environmental health at the Boston University School of Public Health. So the meaning of public health is the health of the population as a whole. And my research primarily focuses on the impacts of extreme weather associated with climate change on health outcomes, and in particular, health outcomes among vulnerable populations.
1: Professor Nori Sarma's field of research is a growing one. As people around the world are being exposed to rising temperatures and rising seas, food instability and wildfire smoke, public health officials are among those preparing and responding.
2: Climate change is inherently a part of every single public health issue and crisis that we are and will continue to face in the coming decades. Like, if you list any public health issue, I will provide you how that links back to climate change and how it's important for everyone to be thinking about in public health.
1: And vice versa, all the impacts of climate change can be thought about in terms of how they affect human health.
2: We're interested in drought, which may have important physical and also mental health impacts. We're also interested in flooding. So inland flooding may be associated with higher rates of gastrointestinal illness, for example, as waterborne diseases propagate. We're also interested in wildfires, and the physical health impacts of wildfire smoke are relatively well outlined, including things like cardiovascular disease and respiratory illness.
1: But rather than lecture you with a long list of disasters, we want to help you understand how the field of public health thinks through these challenges so we can put ourselves in a better position to respond. So let's take a journey through how public health officials think about climate change by zeroing in on one type of natural disaster that is intensified by climate change. It's Professor Nori Sarma's main research focus, heat waves.
2: Heat waves are an excellent example of the impacts of climate exposures on health, because everybody, as the climate changes, will start to experience higher temperatures in the summertime. And we know that those heat wave periods will not only become more intense, they will happen more often, and they will also be longer in duration.
1: This is very much happening already all over the world. For example, in the summer of 2023, the American Southwest suffered a heat wave that NASA called unprecedented. In Phoenix, Arizona, it was over 110 degrees Fahrenheit for 31 straight days, almost 2 weeks longer than the previous record. So what happens when people have to live through these extremes?
2: The first people who get ill because of extreme heat are the people who have underlying health conditions that may be exacerbated by the heat exposure, like renal insufficiency, cardiovascular disease, etc. So they just tend to become sick a few days earlier.
1: This is really important for hospitals to prepare for. A heat wave can cause a sudden rush to the ER as people with pre-existing conditions all start needing emergency care at the same time.
2: And then as the heat wave continues to occur, who are the people who are just really getting impacted by the extreme heat exposure that otherwise would have been perfectly healthy? For example, from heat stress, heat stroke, heat strain.
1: And if extreme heat is new to your area, healthcare staff might need new training.
2: If someone presents to an emergency department for a heat stroke, it looks very similar to somebody presenting to the emergency department for a regular stroke. But the treatment is totally different. If you're having a heat stroke, they need to get you into an ice bath and make sure you have rehydration, water, and oral rehydration salts. So we need to be interacting and talking with the clinicians so that they know, oh, your patient might actually be having a heat stroke, and here are the things that you can do to try and reduce that adverse health event. We've also seen in the literature that there are mental health impacts of heat exposure. My own research has shown increases in the rates of substance use disorders, mood and anxiety disorders, stress disorders, schizophrenia, self-harm, and a whole host of other mental health outcomes.
1: It turns out that a lot of climate impacts are like this. They surface all different types of vulnerabilities that our society already has.
2: We think of climate change as a threat multiplier. So we do anticipate that climate change will impact different people differently, depending on whether they have pre-existing health conditions, depending on what types of communities they're living in and what is the resilience that the community has to climate change.
1: Which is why public health includes more than just what happens in clinics and hospitals.
2: Do I live in a community that has the resources to respond to extreme weather? Do we have the money to build a city green space? If I don't have access to a cooling center, do I have an air conditioner in my own home? And if I have an air conditioner in my home, do I experience power outages or do I have regular access to power? Do you have access to nearby health resources? If you need to visit a hospital, is it close to you or is it far away from you?
1: And the answers to those questions are going to vary a lot from place to place.
2: One of the primary things that we have seen in our work is that it really helps to have the communities that are most impacted by the changing climate participate and have a seat at the table when it comes to discussing what is the right intervention. So one of the most excellent extreme heat adaptation plans that we have in the US is the New York City heat adaptation plan. And one of the things that they recommend is when it's hot outside, go visit a cooling center, go to the nearest mall that is air conditioned, or go to a movie theater. So we carried that heat adaptation plan over into the city of Ahmedabad, which is in the northern state of Gujarat, India. And the feedback that we received from the community in Ahmedabad was it's not feasible to ask the most vulnerable populations who are living in very low income and sometimes slum communities in the city to go into a shopping mall or a movie theater because they would be stopped by security at the door of the mall or they wouldn't be able to afford the cost of admission to a movie theater. What turned out to be more feasible in that context was to extend the opening hours of urban green spaces. These are places that are going to be at least a few degrees cooler than the surrounding city environment during those extreme heat periods. And these are also places that many different communities were able to access and feel like they were welcomed there. You can do kind of a combination of taking the best practices from communities that have currently experienced extreme heat or other types of climate exposures, and then bringing a local perspective to that as well.
1: And while we've talked so far about adapting to the effects of climate change, public health also comes into play when we work to prevent future climate change. Because many of the same actions that in the long run would help us stop warming the planet are actually good for our health right now. Take coal power, for example. It's the most climate polluting major source of energy, and pretty much every plan to deal with climate change calls for coal to be drastically reduced. But it also creates other kinds of pollution that are impacting people right now.
2: Reductions in coal combustion is going to have implications for future climate change, but that's not going to change our climate until, you know, 2040, 2050. But in the near term, it's going to reduce the incidence of black lung and lung cancer and, you know, other types of adverse health outcomes today. Or, you know, one of the other things is increasing green spaces and public transportation options. And these have implications for lung health, but also mental health. And then downstream, there are improvements to our climate. We don't have to look to 20 years from now to see the benefits of these policies. We can see them right away.
1: I grew up and live in the Philadelphia area, and we're seeing flooding, wildfire smoke, and heat trends like I have never seen before. Think about where you live. Your area might be experiencing similar or different impacts. Now, put on your public health goggles. Which people and which communities will need the most help?
2: One of the most effective

That's it for today's episode, but there is so much more to learn about climate change and public health. You can check out tilclimate.org. TIL Climate is produced by the MIT Environmental Solutions Initiative at the Massachusetts Institute of Technology. David Leshansky is our editor and producer. Aaron Kroll is our scriptwriter and associate producer and did our artwork. Alana Hirschfeld is our production assistant. Michelle Harris is our fact checker. Sylvia Scharf is our climate education specialist. The music is by Blue Dot Sessions, and I'm your host and producer, Laura Hesse Fisher. A big thanks to Professor Amruta Nori Sarma for joining us, and thank you for listening.

I am 50 feet underwater, alone, a quarter mile offshore from the Kohala coast of Hawaii Island. The fish on my stringer are bleeding into the current. I can see the faint copper trace dissolve into blue. Something in the water around me is reading the signal. Then the shadow comes. 15 feet of tiger shark, striped and deliberate, materializing from the haze the way large things do underwater. Not approaching so much as arriving. She circles once. Her eyes find mine. She stops. I do not turn away. I hold position, eye to eye, and I wait. People who haven't spent years in the ocean read this as confrontation, a near-death experience to recount at dinner parties. But I see a shark almost every dive. The shark is not a metaphor. She is a Tuesday. Hanging there in the blue while she decides what I am, I think about my father. Dr. Moges Bizuna, born in Harar, Ethiopia, in 1944, the son of a wealthy man who refused to acknowledge him, raised in a shack by his mother. At 10 years old, he left home and traveled 50 miles to find a school, because the town he came from had no school past the third grade, and he had already decided that the ceiling above him was not his ceiling. He's 81 years old now. He's losing his vision. The man who chased light across continents can no longer read his phone. There's a story my father told at every party, every family gathering, every holiday table throughout my childhood in Indianapolis. He told it the way people tell stories that contain them. Not to inform, but to return. He was 10 years old, sharing a single rented room with four other boys at the school 50 miles from home. They paid 2 bur a month, pennies, for injera and sherbet twice a day, and a place to sleep. When winter came and the days grew shorter, they were offered candles for 25 cents each. One boy refused to pay his share. The other four children, including my father, each paid extra and bought the candles themselves. They were 10 years old. They had already learned that the agreement, everyone contributes, everyone benefits, was the only structure that worked. You did not wait for perfect conditions. You filled the gap and moved forward. But the boy who refused to pay used the light the most. He sat closest to the candle. He read the longest. He seemed to believe he was clever. So they took their blankets and built a wall around him. If he would not pay for the light, he would not receive it. But the enclosure had a flaw. They couldn't seal the ceiling. Light leaked through the top and pooled inside his fort, while they shivered in open air. He was warm and illuminated, and because he was 10 years old and hadn't yet learned the cost of certain kinds of cleverness, he began to read aloud, just to let them know. So they sat in the dark, together, and refused to buy light at all.

0: Dünyanın bir bakım sınırları atıldı.
1: The boy had fashioned his own candle from fat and cloth. The smell spread through the neighborhood until neighbors arrived with sticks and taught him a lesson that reason could not. After that, he paid his share. They lit the candle. They all had light. My father told this story laughing, not as a lesson. He never said, and so you see, the moral is, he told it as a memory that delighted him, that contained something true about how the world works. He laughed at the rancid candle. He laughed at the neighbors. He laughed at the image of 5-10-year-old boys negotiating the economics of shared light. I retold it at his 70th birthday party in Indianapolis. He had forgotten the story entirely. He listened to me tell it and laughed with his whole body, as if though hearing it for the first time. By then, it had already passed from him to me so completely that he no longer needed to carry it. My parents fled Ethiopia in 1978. The Derg, the military junta, had marked my father for arrest. He had one night. He left immediately, going into hiding in the countryside. My mother stayed behind with their toddler, Umsalu, hoping the danger would pass. It didn't. By April of that year, staying meant dying. They walked to Sudan, on foot. They reached a camp, and it was there, in the space between one life and the next, that I was conceived. Not planned, not an accident, but the natural consequence of two people who had survived something together and were still choosing to believe in the future. They did not know if they would make it to Frankfurt. They conceived me anyway. They moved forward anyway. They released the outcome anyway.

They reach Frankfurt, where I would be born a few months later. My father's brother, Alamayo, was painting a hunger cloth for a German church. That commission financed my parents' flight from Sudan. In 1981, after my first birthday, the White Harvest Church in Indianapolis sponsored our immigration to the United States. My brother rejoined us a year later, after 4 years of separation, held whole by his grandmother, while my parents rebuilt a life on the other side of the world.

0: father completed his PhD. He taught anatomy and physiology for 30 years. The architecture of the human body, how systems connect, how structure supports function, how every visible action depends on invisible preparation. He was teaching the same thing in the classroom he had learned in horror. He just had a different language for it by then. Last week, my children's mother called and asked me to take the kids. My daughter, Mary Coco, 12. My son, Mogus Mackay, 10, named for his grandfather. Later that night, she sent me a message. Thank the kids. I didn't know what she meant. I asked them about it in the morning. Mary has been making sea creatures from beads and elastic cord, squids, octopuses, starfish, and selling them to her classmates. Mogus learned to make them too and sells the same item for $20 that his sister sells for $10. He has always understood leverage. When they arrived at their mother's house and found her upset, they didn't ask for an explanation. They came up with a plan. Mary gave Mogus $50, money they had made themselves, at school, with their hands, and sent him out into the rain to find something to ease her mother's pain. He walked to four stores. He selected a necklace, her favorite lemonade, and a small jade cat, because their mother loves cats. Mary stayed home and watched her baby half-sibling until the boyfriend came back from work. They left the gifts and a note on the bed and said nothing about it afterward. I did not teach them to do this. I recognized it. I have seen it before. In a cold room in horror. In a refugee camp in Sudan. In a retirement community in Charlotte where my father can no longer see his grandchildren's faces. My father traveled 50 miles. I descend 50 feet. My children spent $50, not because they were told, but because darkness asked and they answered with what light they had. My father's losing his vision. A window once open is now closing. I cannot fix this. What I can do is keep diving, keep teaching, keep raising Mogus and Mary Coco in the light of what was passed to me. Now it passes forward again, in small, unremarkable acts. A necklace, a lemonade, a jade cat left silently on a bed.
1: A huge statue has bitten the dust in Kolkata, and almost no one is shedding any tears. Sports Today describes it.
2: It has stood tall in front of the iconic Salt Lake Stadium in Kolkata for several years. In front of the VIP gate is the sculpture of a headless torso with two balls on its feet and the Biswa Bangla ball on the top of the waist.
1: It is hard to describe. Two muscled, veiny legs in white soccer shorts, and on top of the shorts, instead of a torso, a big ball like a globe. The Bengali letter Bo standing in for Bisho Bangla, or Bengal and the world. And when a new government came to power in the state recently, ousting the old one, which had been here for 15 years, that statue was one of the first things to go. This is Sandeep Roy in Kolkata. The former chief minister of West Bengal, Mamata Banerjee, lamented, "I feel very bad." That's natural. The statue was apparently her brainchild. She had designed the logo on it. She said sports fans loved to take selfies with it. But few sympathized. Her government had removed a long-standing public art project as well, overnight. Poroma, a sculpture showing a tribal woman inspired by folk art. It was by renowned artist Shanu Lahiri, who had died the year before. It had become such a landmark since it was installed in 1987. The area had become known as Poroma Island. But it had to make way for one of the Bisho Bangla globes. Now one might say, what goes around, comes around. At that time, the artist Chitrabhanu Mojumdar had told the Times of India, "In the US, minimalist sculptor Richard Serra's works have often courted controversy and led to public debate. Why can't that happen here?" He was probably referring to the tilted arc affair. In 1981, Sarah installed a 15-ton rusting steel slab that cut across Federal Plaza in Lower Manhattan. He didn't think public art had to necessarily beautify public space. He wanted to disrupt it instead. Many New Yorkers didn't agree. New York Times art critic Grace Gluck called it an awkward, bullying piece that may conceivably be the ugliest outdoor art in the city. Employees of the government offices around the plaza collected signatures demanding its removal. It led to a hearing and heated debates, as recounted in the documentary Tilted Arc. Some government officials panned it.
3: Abstract art is fine and dandy, but when the public puts its money up for it, I think it ought to have some say in the matter.
1: The jury voted to remove the sculpture. Sarah sued, citing his right to free speech, but to no avail. The sculpture belonged to the government, not him.
4: Obviously, I hope the arc is removed and auctioned off if possible. There is no shame in admitting a $175,000 mistake.
1: One night, it was cut up and hauled away to a scrap metal yard. Sarah protested, but to no avail.
5: I can't live in a country that commissions my art, invites me to the White House, shakes my hand, and tears my work down.
1: And Sarah warned against valuing art via referendum.
5: You know, if you had a referendum between a slot machine and Beethoven, there'd be no Beethoven.
1: It all raises an interesting question about public art, whether in Kolkata or New York. What is the real purpose of public art? In India, most of the time, it's either about beautification or it's just a monument to patriotism. In fact, public art in India these days tends to believe bigger is always better. India has the world's tallest, second tallest, and third tallest sitting statues. Public art in general is not something born out of public discussion, input, and demand. The former government had promised to make Kolkata into London. And as part of that project, it had installed mini Big Ben clock towers all over the city. And as a gift for soccer lovers, a statue of football great Messi when he visited the city. Now the Messi statue is gone as well, as part of the public art change sweeping the city. When the minister says the football statue was ugly, few disagreed. However, when a minister says it will be replaced by something more aesthetically pleasing, many are wary as they brace themselves for more giant statues, just playing a different political ball game.

This is Bird Note. As a flock of ducks lift off from a marsh, their wings reveal large patches of powder blue and emerald. These dabbling ducks are called blue-winged teal. They're petite birds, noticeably smaller than mallards. The male's blue-gray head has a bright white crescent at the base of the bill, and his cinnamon sides and underparts are peppered with dark dots. Females are mottled grayish-brown. Blue-winged teal are long-distance migrants, traveling from nesting areas in Canada and the U.S. to South America for the winter. They feed in shallow water, with a preference during the breeding season for snails and fly larvae. In fall and winter, they seek out plant matter, especially seeds. Blue-winged teal pair up during the winter and migrate together in spring to a nesting area, often to where the female was born. There, the female will lay about 10 eggs, which hatch after 3 weeks. Once the eggs hatch, mother and ducklings walk away from the nest area within 24 hours, never to return to their nest again. Within just weeks, the young will be flying and ready to join their parents in their great migration south. For Bird Note, I'm Michael Stein.

0: Freiburg Fair is packed. Pushed past the man dressed as a blueberry and squeeze by the big guy selling bloomin' onions, and you'll see the fair's only pretzel stand. Inside the blue and yellow tent are two men, cramped together for the entire week. The one with the mustache is Ed Cook, Freiburg's own Mr. Twister. But please, call him Ed. He's been here every October for 21 years. His 29-year-old son, Keegan, greets customers at the register.
1: Hey, how are you?
2: Good, I need another one of those pretzels to go.
3: Righty.
0: Ed and Keegan bake and sell pretzels in a space smaller than a college dorm room. There's barely enough room for the two of them, plus a cash register, cheese sauce, mustard, and Ed's temperamental portable oven.
3: This oven is a raging inferno, and it cooks faster. The thermostat doesn't seem to be accurate. It just seems to have on.
4: We fixed the door the day before yesterday.
3: With a 40-penny spike.
4: It had a bolt that we kept hammering on after each time closing it. So
3: each time.
4: I found like a 5-inch nail and just drove it through there. And it works perfectly.
3: The nail would have been suitable for killing a vampire. But I'm really glad it went to this purpose. Oops.
0: Making the pretzels seems easy enough. The recipe is just flour, water, yeast, and salt. Making and selling them for 12 hours a day for an entire week, that's rough. And keep in mind, at the Freiburg Fair, they're competing with hundreds of other vendors. The father and son perform a well-rehearsed dance, reaching over each other to put the dough on trays, ducking out of the way of the raging inferno. But Ed needs to catch his breath once in a while. He drinks coffee all day and he takes frequent smoke breaks.
3: If you don't mind, Keeg, I'll go through this one thing of dough and make another. And then I'll work off a little nervous energy here, and then you can do the same thing.
0: After setting up another tray of pretzels, Ed exits the booth and leaves Keegan in charge.
4: He's a pretty relaxed guy. The only time he ever gets like remotely stressed out is when like pretty much this week, I guess.
0: Keegan's been working in New York City since college. He installs expensive wallpaper in Manhattan and also works as a printmaker for small record labels and bands and that sort of thing. And like his dad, he's also an artist and a musician. But because of his busy schedule, he doesn't make it home to Freiburg very often.
4: There was one year when I didn't come back for like 18 straight months or something, just because my approach is to just say yes to everything. And I never would say no, so I sacrificed a lot of family holidays or any kind of personal life whatsoever to be able to just like make a living there.
0: Today, Keegan sees the fair as the best time to spend with his family. But he didn't start helping out until 4 or 5 years ago. Ed had hurt his wrist right before the fair and couldn't make the pretzels. So Keegan put his busy life on hold and came to Freiburg to help. And that week, he realized he enjoyed working the fair so much with his dad that he's tried to make it every year since. Plus, Keegan is just kind of amazed by the pretzel business.
4: I mean, you know, it's the model for which I've based like my life thus far, is to work for yourself on your own terms and whatever. I mean, he started making pretzels because he was a carpenter and he worked for like a variety of people, I guess. And he just decided like at one point, you know, I don't want to work for someone else. I want to work for myself. So he figured out a way to do that.
0: And Ed's work ethic and sense of independence has inspired Keegan's dream to open his own business in New York.
4: And have a little cafe that would just be like only pretzels, root beer, pickles, whatever, all the things that I've been obsessed with. And then it would also be like my studio or an art studio, a printmaking studio. I think it'd be so amazing. It's like I'll never be able to do it. So,
0: Ed returns from his cigarette break and the two get back into the rhythm. Make, bake, sell.
5: Hey, how are you?
6: Hey, good. How about your stuff?
5: Great.
6: I need three, but I need two wrapped up to go.
3: Thank you so much. I think you'll find that to your liking.
5: You want two in the bag? Pretzel.
6: I know.
0: When things quiet down, Keegan talks with his dad about the start of the Mr. Twister business, when there wasn't so much competition at the fair. In fact, Ed had to create his own market for the pretzels.
4: In a way, it never existed. Well, it didn't exist, like, prior to you creating it, anyway.
3: Well, yeah, but 20 years ago, I could actually make a survival wage.
4: I do think it's funny that you moved to a place in like rural Maine and New Hampshire and decided to open up shop selling something where 7 out of 10 people didn't even know what the hell it was and had never even seen it.
1: Well, I never wanted to be too busy.
3: How are you, sir?
7: Not bad.
0: On the following Monday, the Fradbrick Fair packs up. The Blueberry Man is nowhere to be seen, the Ferris wheel stands still, and there's trash everywhere. The Cook family is loading the dismantled booth into Ed's pickup.
1: It'll feel a whole lot better when we finish up the unpacking and the cleanup process, and then it'll feel like it's reached its end for another year, and then it'll be very exciting.
4: Ending like baking the actual pretzels is kind of sad in a way. You're done with that part, you know? Because like for the other 51 weeks of the year, this is clutter.
1: Yeah. Stuff to store.
4: Yeah, stuff to store.
0: When the oven is hitched onto the back of the truck, the show's over. Ed goes back to his quiet life in Maine and Keegan to his busy one in New York. They'll keep in touch over the phone, and there's no guarantee that Keegan will be back for Thanksgiving. But next October, they'll be at the fair again, in the same spot, where Ed's been for the past 21 years. For Salt Radio, I'm Lucas Willard.
8: This is Grace Winter from Susan B. Anthony Middle School. I see a lot of bullying. I think that the worst kind of bullying is verbal bullying because it sticks with you in your head and in your heart. See, if someone pinches you, it's going to hurt, but it will heal fast, but your heart won't. In our humanities class, we are making poems about different groups of people like popular, nerds, outsiders, and emos. So people can read them and understand how people are and be like, oh, I never realized that they felt that way. From Susan B. Anthony Middle School, this is Grace Winter, and that's what's real.
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10: Well, I'll just tell you why I'm tired.
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10: I am tired because my beautiful, wonderful child is a very voracious, consuming little beast.
12: 10:47 p.m. The first bottle. Open the top, fill it with water, add the formula, close it, shake it, pop it, serve at room temperature.
10: And then you do it until you hear this sound, which means she's sucking air, which means she's done. That's a key in the nighttime when the light's not on.
12: Turn on soothing baby sounds, wait for sleep to wash back over her. A.M., the second bottle. Open, water, formula, close, shake, pop, serve. Sometimes I'll watch her while she sleeps, wonder what she dreams about. The faraway places and the pictures in that magazine she ate yesterday, or just the feel of that glossy paper, soggy in her mouth. The sound as she crinkles the paper in her tiny, clumsy hands. After all, the world's hers to consume. Every sight, smell, and texture is new and wonderful, and she's hungry for it all. A.M., the third bottle.
10: When she wakes up in the morning, if I'm not awake yet, she just starts smacking me in the face. And then when I open my eyes, she's there and her eyes light up. And she's so happy. And I'm not sure if she's happy because I'm awake or if she's happy because she made me be awake. The look on her face is so great. It's a good thing because when you get waked by being slapped in the face repeatedly, whoever did it better be darn cute.
13: Sweet Baby June Eats the World by Matt Largie.
12: That story was produced for the 2013 Third Coast Short Docs Challenge.
7: Eclectus parrots are big, loud, colorful parrots native to the lowland rainforests of New Guinea and nearby areas. The word eclectus shares a Greek root with the word eclectic, meaning chosen from widely different sources. The vivid red female has a bright blue belly and black beak. The male is an iridescent green with an orange beak. An eclectic pair for sure. They're so different. They were once thought to be two separate species. Their bright colors appear to be the result of different selective pressures on each sex. The males gather together in small flocks and bring food to the female, who spends a lot of her time guarding the mouth of a nest cavity in a large tree. Since the green males spend their lives in the open, vulnerable to predators, they gain an adaptive advantage by blending in with the trees. The colorful female, at her nest hole, stands out in her bright red. But in times of danger, she can quickly duck inside her nest, where the red may be harder to see. Such a dramatic sexual contrast in plumage is rare in parrots, and it offers a bold and beautiful example of some of the powerful selective pressures at work in evolution. Today's show brought to you by the Bobolink Foundation. Find us at birdnote.org. I'm Michael Stein.

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3: Everyone loves a good story. Happy ones, emotional ones, short ones. Hey, even the long ones. And of course, we definitely love the funny ones. But I must say, it all depends on how the story is told. 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
4: I am 50 feet underwater, alone, a quarter mile offshore from the Kohala coast of Hawaii Island. The fish on my stringer are bleeding into the current. I can see the faint copper trace dissolve into blue. Something in the water around me is reading the signal. Then the shadow comes. 15 feet of tiger shark, striped and deliberate, materializing from the haze the way large things do underwater. Not approaching so much as arriving. She circles once. Her eyes find mine. She stops. I do not turn away. I hold position, eye to eye, and I wait. People who haven't spent years in the ocean read this as confrontation, a near-death experience to recount at dinner parties. But I see a shark almost every dive. The shark is not a metaphor. She is a Tuesday. Hanging there in the blue while she decides what I am, I think about my father. Dr. Moges Bizuna, born in Harar, Ethiopia in 1944, the son of a wealthy man who refused to acknowledge him, raised in a shack by his mother. At 10 years old, he left home and traveled 50 miles to find a school because the town he came from had no school past the third grade, and he had already decided that the ceiling above him was not his ceiling. He's 81 years old now. He's losing his vision. The man who chased light across continents can no longer read his phone. There's a story my father told at every party, every family gathering, every holiday table throughout my childhood in Indianapolis. He told it the way people tell stories that contain them, not to inform, but to return. He was 10 years old, sharing a single rented room with four other boys at the school 50 miles from home. They paid $2 a month, pennies, for injera and sherbet twice a day and a place to sleep. When winter came and the days grew shorter, they were offered candles for 25 cents each. One boy refused to pay his share. The other four children, including my father, each paid extra and bought the candles themselves. They were 10 years old. They had already learned that the agreement, everyone contributes, everyone benefits, was the only structure that worked. You did not wait for perfect conditions. You filled the gap and moved forward. But the boy who refused to pay used the light the most. He sat closest to the candle. He read the longest. He seemed to believe he was clever. So they took their blankets and built a wall around him. If he would not pay for the light, he would not receive it. But the enclosure had a flaw. They couldn't seal the ceiling. Light leaked through the top and pooled inside his fort, while they shivered in open air. He was warm and illuminated. And because he was 10 years old and hadn't yet learned the cost of certain kinds of cleverness, he began to read aloud, just to let them know. So they sat in the dark, together, and refused to buy light at all. The boy had fashioned his own candle from fat and cloth. The smell spread through the neighborhood until neighbors arrived with sticks and taught him a lesson that reason could not. After that, he paid his share. They lit the candle. They all had light. My father told this story laughing, not as a lesson. He never said, "And so you see, the moral is," he told it as a memory that delighted him, that contained something true about how the world works. He laughed at the rancid candle. He laughed at the neighbors. He laughed at the image of 5 10-year-old boys negotiating the economics of shared light. I retold it at his 70th birthday party in Indianapolis. He had forgotten the story entirely. He listened to me tell it and laughed with his whole body, as if though hearing it for the first time. By then, it had already passed from him to me so completely that he no longer needed to carry it. My parents fled Ethiopia in 1978. The Derg, the military junta, had marked my father for arrest. He had one night. He left immediately, going into hiding in the countryside. My mother stayed behind with their toddler, Umsalu, hoping the danger would pass. It didn't. By April of that year, staying meant dying. They walked to Sudan, on foot. They reached a camp, and it was there, in the space between one life and the next, that I was conceived. Not planned, not an accident, but the natural consequence of two people who had survived something together and were still choosing to believe in the future. They did not know if they would make it to Frankfurt. They conceived me anyway. They moved forward anyway. They released the outcome anyway.

They reach Frankfurt, where I would be born a few months later. My father's brother, Alamayo, was painting a hunger cloth for a German church. That commission financed my parents' flight from Sudan. In 1981, after my first birthday, the White Harvest Church in Indianapolis sponsored our immigration to the United States. My brother rejoined us a year later, after 4 years of separation, held whole by his grandmother, while my parents rebuilt a life on the other side of the world.

0: My father completed his PhD. He taught anatomy and physiology for 30 years. The architecture of the human body, how systems connect, how structure supports function, how every visible action depends on invisible preparation. He was teaching the same thing in the classroom he had learned in horror. He just had a different language for it by then. Last week, my children's mother called and asked me to take the kids. My daughter, Mary Coco, 12. My son, Mogus Mackay, 10, named for his grandfather. Later that night, she sent me a message. Thank the kids. I didn't know what she meant. I asked them about it in the morning. Mary has been making sea creatures from beads and elastic cord, squids, octopuses, starfish, and selling them to her classmates. Mogus learned to make them too and sells the same item for $20 that his sister sells for $10. He has always understood leverage. When they arrived at their mother's house and found her upset, they didn't ask for an explanation. They came up with a plan. Mary gave Mogus $50, money they had made themselves at school with their hands, and sent him out into the rain to find something to ease her mother's pain. He walked to four stores. He selected a necklace, her favorite lemonade, and a small jade cat, because their mother loves cats. Mary stayed home and watched her baby half-sibling until the boyfriend came back from work. They left the gifts and a note on the bed and said nothing about it afterward. I did not teach them to do this. I recognized it. I have seen it before. In a cold room in horror. In a refugee camp in Sudan. In a retirement community in Charlotte where my father can no longer see his grandchildren's faces. My father traveled 50 miles. I descend 50 feet. My children spent $50. Not because they were told, but because darkness asked and they answered with what light they had. My father's losing his vision. A window once open is now closing. I cannot fix this. What I can do is keep diving, keep teaching, keep raising Mogus and Mary Coco in the light of what was passed to me. Now it passes forward again, in small, unremarkable acts. A necklace, a lemonade, a jade cat left silently on a bed.
1: Hi, I'm Ann Litt, and I'm here with comedian Zach Galifianakis. Today, we will be playing excerpts of songs he's selected that have inspired him over the years as part of KCRW's guest DJ project. Welcome, Zach.
2: Thank you very much, Ann.
1: Thank you for coming. Why don't we jump in? Tell us what you brought.
2: I actually just brought the soundtrack to White Chicks. No, the score. Excuse me, the score.
1: Composed by?
2: This is a group called Brazilian Girls, and they're pretty exotic, and I've seen them live a couple of times, and the song I picked is called St. Petersburg. After the curtain, before the blow, cool our fever, St. Petersburg hello. Her thing for a while, I don't know if she's still doing this, is she's could never showed her eyes. That was a thing. Have you ever interviewed her?
1: No, never. They've been to KCRW, though, a bunch of times.
2: I would imagine they have, yeah. I think that they're funny, also, the group, in a way. I think they have a lot of fun energy, where a lot of times music today is so sappy, and I love sad. I love depressing and everything. But their music kind of puts me on a different level, and I like their themes in their music. But St. Petersburg? I don't even know what it's about. I just like it so much. I like the way she says, "Do you like my acting?" Which I think she's making fun of people that might say that to somebody.
1: Do you say that to people?
2: Yeah, it's my icebreaker at parties.

0: That was St. Petersburg by Brazilian Girls. It is the Guest DJ Project on KCRW. I'm Ann Litt. I'm here with Zach Galifianakis. Talk to me about this song.
1: I like end of songs that have really big trumpets and trombones at a crescendo. Is that the right thing?
0: Yeah.
1: Is that where it's the, where, but at the end. But I've seen Broken Social Scene. There was a, this was a show where there were more people on stage in their band than there were in the audience because it was a surprise show. They didn't advertise. And there were maybe 16 people on stage. I'm not kidding. Maybe 9 people in the audience. And it was the greatest concert I have ever seen. This was in Birmingham, Alabama, about 5 years ago. And they just used the horns a lot and with rock and roll, which is I find to be a pretty sweet mix. But I have this fantasy of having like a music school or music compound, and these kind of people would come and selfishly just entertain me, and I would feed them. So I kind of imagine a band like Broken Social Scene doing that. That would be a lot of fun.

0: Broken Social Scene, 7-4 Shoreline. That is a pick of Zax. He's in the studio for KCRW's Guest DJ Project. I'm Ann Litz, and up next, you picked My Morning Jacket's Wordless Chorus, a favorite of mine. Tell me why you love this.
1: Well, people don't understand that to sound good while you're screaming is a real talent. And I think Jim James, the lead singer, just is one of the great screamers right now. And I used to go see them years ago. I saw them in Orange County open for somebody. And again, I was blown away by how great they are. Again, another live band. There's 35 songs of theirs that I could have put on this list.
0: There's something about the live experience, though, I think, with you, don't you?
1: I think so. I mean, I never went and saw live shows, and I see them now. I guess I feel like I'm making up for lost time. But yeah, I think this live thing, I just saw My Morning Jacket twice in the last month. And I felt like a 13-year-old girl with headgear on. I couldn't believe how great it was.

0: Our guest is Zach Galifianakis. Your next pick is Palace Music, We All, Us Three, Will Ride. Talk about this. Palace Music and Will Oldham, he's made about, what, 25 albums?
1: Probably.
0: Yeah, talk to me about why you love Palace Music.
1: I was living in New York when I got turned on to this CD, Viva Las Blues, I think is what this is from. What I like about his voice is it sounds very untrained and unrehearsed. But behind all that is nothing but love and passion. And also, I think he's an amazing poet. I'm a sucker for lyrics and great words. I think it's one of those things that maybe you can translate yourself and come up with your own storyline. It's just a beautiful, modern campfire song that I just absolutely love.
2: Reflect, reflect.

0: Do you put on music to match a feeling you're having or a moment that you're in? If you're at home?
1: Yeah, sometimes it's hard to do that. Like the other day I bought a new refrigerator. I'm like, I don't have a song that tells me how I'm feeling inside, that I feel like I got ripped off by the delivery company. Where are those songs? Sometimes I think it's the other way around in a way. If I have kind of some emptiness in me, or I'm not thinking, or I'm just kind of looking for my keys for 2.5 hours, or my belt that I happen to be wearing. Oh, it's 45 minutes now. The time's passed. Where's my... Oh, I'm wearing it. I wish it hadn't happened. But sometimes I feel like I'm a little bit blank inside. I'll put music on and get wrapped up in it a bit. And then that will predict my mood.

0: So that was Palace Music. We all, us three, will ride. It's the Guest DJ Project here on KCRW. I'm here with Zach Galifianakis. And the last choice you have is Alabama 65. And I have to say, I confess, I had no idea who this was.
1: I'm going to tell you what I think I know. I looked them up through what is that fancy typewriter called? The internet.
0: Internet.
1: I Googled them, and then they had a MySpace page. I'm like, finally, this thing's going to pay off, this MySpace thing. I email them, and I say, like, is there anywhere to buy your music? And they said no. And then they emailed me back saying, well, we're kind of musicians that live in Germany. We found this old gospel music from years and years ago, and we've kind of put layers underneath it. And that's exactly what it is. It's kind of what Moby did a few years back.
0: Yeah.
1: This isn't necessarily gospel. It's more kind of a twangy hill music, I guess. And the guys, the producers of Alabama 65, which is Alabama 65, have put ornamentation around this music. And that's what it is.
0: The thing I love about this Guest DJ Project is we have all these different people coming in here. And a lot of people, just like you, come in and say, I just want to introduce this band to the world because I heard them and I think they're amazing. So, can you introduce them for us, ladies and gentlemen?
1: This is Alabama 65, and this song is called I Paid My...

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1: Thank you very much for having me.
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0: Are you picking up?
1: Yes.
0: Name?
1: Muhammad.
0: I love you guys.
1: Thank you so much.
0: What's your name? Muhammad. Muhammad what? Did it take a last name?
2: That's Robin Tucker.
0: Is it Muhammad?
2: She works at the local laundromat and treats her customers the same way she treats her kids, bluntly. Robin works three jobs to support her family. There's Trina, who's 20 and pregnant, Trevor, who's 19 and has ADHD, and Tasha, who's 12. They all live together in a cramped three-bedroom apartment. Robin's always worrying about at least one of them while she folds other people's towels at work. Usually it's Tasha. Tasha would hurt herself as a baby. She would bang her head against the wall, bite her lips, and tear her own skin. Robin spent many nights in the ER trying to figure out what was wrong with Tasha. But instead of answers, she'd get accusations.
3: We'd go in, obviously she'd be full of blood, because it was always around her arms, she'd rip her skin off, and she still has scars there today. And a lot of times they'd bring her right in, and they would separate us. They would try to talk to her, ask her questions. They would ask me questions. Who else is in the home? How did this happen? Basically interrogating us.
2: After several of these visits, Child Protective Services took the kids away. They were put in a foster home, and Robin didn't see them for 10 days.
3: I felt lost because the system just kind of strung me out there and basically was calling me a liar, weren't believing me. They weren't getting my child the help she needed. So you feel very lonely. You feel very alone.
2: Robin got her kids back, but lost faith in the medical system. Things changed when Tasha went to preschool. One day, Robin got a call from one of the administrators. Tasha had torn off a piece of her own skin while playing happily with a classmate. The teachers were horrified, but now someone believed Robin.
3: And I was never so relieved in my entire life that finally somebody else started to see the behaviors that I saw.
2: Tasha was referred to Child Development Services, where she was put through a bunch of tests. She was diagnosed with sensory processing disorder, a form of autism. In short, Tasha can't feel pain. Her brain receives sensory information, it just doesn't process it correctly. She can feel pressure and warmth, but not cuts or burns. So when Tasha rips off a piece of her own skin, she knows something has happened, but it doesn't hurt. Once Tasha had a diagnosis, Robin started making changes to daily routines and household rhythms. She learned to structure Tasha's days, to repeat the same actions every morning and the same rituals every evening. She would light candles before bedtime.
3: Ever since she was a baby, the lighting of the candles signals, that's not okay, calm down time.
2: Changes in routine make Tasha agitated and more likely to hurt herself. When that happens, Robin uses a weighted blanket to calm her daughter down. Most importantly, Robin had to teach herself not to panic.
3: If I freak out, then she's going to freak out. Not because it hurts, because my anxiety makes her anxiety go up. So with any autistic child, you can't treat them any differently than you would a normal child.
2: There's a new set of rules now that Tasha is 12. She wants to do more things on her own. Robin lets her, to some extent.
3: She has normal rules. Except for she's not allowed to cut things. She's not allowed to have sharp objects. She's not allowed to cook by herself. She has to be supervised, which she doesn't like.
2: I went over to Robin's house to meet Tasha on a Saturday morning. Tasha's best friend Taylor had slept over. They're sitting on the couch in their pajamas. Taylor's one of the few friends who knows about Tasha's condition. Tasha does a good job of hiding it. She looks and acts like a normal preteen. She thinks purple sweatpants are a good idea, and Dance Moms is quality television. The girls' lives are full of small dramas that often end in fistfights. Tasha's lack of pain is an advantage. She takes the punches.
4: We both know Aisha won't hit me, and I'll fight though. I'm not scared to fight her.
5: You always say that.
6: Really? Because she's too scared to fight me. She's too scared to fight me. She's too scared to fight me. So, bye, Felicia. Bye, Felicia.
5: Bye, Felicia. Get out of my house.
2: Robin can't be with Tasha at all times, so she relies on friends like Taylor and neighbors to tell her when Tasha's in trouble. At the same time, she has to convince Tasha she's not invincible.
3: And I keep telling her, what are you going to do when someone has a knife or someone has a gun? And you can't feel pain, sure. It's not going to stop them from killing you. So that's something that we're going through now.
2: Does that scare you?
3: Yeah, But I've also learned as a parent, you have to let go. They've got to learn. So I'd rather learn now and hopefully not have to go through anything too bad to get it through her head. That fighting's not okay.
2: Letting go is necessary if Tasha's ever going to live on her own. Though her older brother and sister haven't, Tasha says she's going to leave home as soon as she can.
6: I'm leaving at 19.
7: No, 18 is a good age to leave.
6: Maybe 16, actually.
2: Like any good parent, Robin just wants Tasha to be happy. The challenge for Robin is keeping her safe without being overprotective. In other words, letting Tasha feel the pain of growing up.
3: I don't want to deter her from being her own person, because

0: At least as far back as 200 million years ago, cycads grew in abundance. And at the peak of their distribution and diversity, they lived alongside the dinosaurs. These so-called living fossils were a fixture of tropical prehistoric landscapes and have changed little since then. Yet today, they face their greatest threats in poaching, habitat destruction, and climate change. I'm Jennifer Bernstein, CEO and the William C. Steer Senior President at the New York Botanical Garden, and this is Plant People. Today I'm joined by Dr. Dennis Stevenson, previously our Vice President for Botanical Science here at NYBG and currently the Senior Curator Emeritus Editor at Botanical Review. He is one of the world's top cycad experts, and together we're exploring the storied past and challenging future of these ancient and unique plants. Hi, Dennis. Welcome to Plant People.
1: Hello. I'm glad to be here. Thanks for having me.
0: Well, I'm so glad to talk to you today. It's always fun to speak with you. And we're going to have a great conversation about cycads. And you are the perfect person to have that conversation with. So for listeners who may not be familiar, what exactly are cycads and how do they differ from more common plants like ferns or palms?
1: Well, they're a very ancient lineage, as we pointed out. But it's their growth habit. They tend to be single-stem plants that we don't think of as very branched. And they really look like a cactus with palm leaves.
0: Yeah, that's a good description. So what drew you to focus your research on cycads?
1: Well, that's a very interesting story, actually. My academic grandfather had published on the structure of the growing points of cycads in several papers. And they were always of interest to me. But sometimes things in your career are serendipitous. And after I finished my PhD, I had a postdoc at Harvard University, but I was stationed at Fairchild Tropical Garden in Miami. And they have the best cycad collection in the world. Mm. And I'm going, this is perfect. Yeah. So I think that's what really started it for me.
0: Well, I can see how being at Fairchild, you would be inspired because they have some incredible plants there. And I love that phrase, academic grandfather. Can you explain what that means for our listeners?
1: Yes. My major professor for my PhD, it was his professor, and he was on my PhD committee, my academic grandfather, except he passed. And they were the authors of the primary plant morphology textbook through three or four editions.
0: I've heard other colleagues of ours talk about their forebears in science in exactly that same way. I think it's nice because it speaks to the continuity of science and the fact that nothing is ever really fully resolved in one person's career. We're always continuing to broaden our understanding. So it's a nice turn of phrase. So you found them interesting. You found yourself at a place where they were in abundance. What about them has kept you focused for so long?
1: I've gone through various phases in studying them. And the first phase was taking up where my academic grandfather left off in the developmental anatomy or structure of that shoot system. It so happened that simultaneously, a man that I knew as an undergraduate had given a talk at the Ohio Academy of Science meeting, and he was retiring to Fairchild. And he was interested in the reproduction of these plants. And their reproductive cycle is just amazing. There are a few seed plants, actually the only ones, I guess, extant, that have motile male gametes. And they have these sperm cells that are so big, you can see them on the slide with the naked eye. And so then the idea was, well, we have all these living plants there. We could look at them experimentally to see how this system really works. So once I did the anatomy stuff, I then moved into the reproductive side and the pollination biology because nobody knew how they got pollinated, yet they have male plants versus female plants. How does the pollen get over there? And how does the system work? So because there's a native one in Florida, and in the wild areas at the Montgomery Botanical Center, I was able to work out the reproductive cycle of them in some detail. Hmm. Then I went, well, you know, they got these really weird compounds. And one of them is called DMAA, and it's a neurotoxin. It's a non-protein amino acid, to be specific. But the really cool part was we found weevil pollination in these plants, and at the weevil,

0: devils were consuming the plant. So we went, whoa, wait a minute. These guys should be dead. But they weren't dead. They were living. So we tried to figure out, how did they deal with this BMAA? And it ends up that they actually sequester it in their cocoon cases and make poisonous cocoon cases against their predators.
1: So the pollinators, the weevils, were also eating them?
0: Yep, they eat them. Then they sequester this BMA, they secrete it out into their cocoon cases. So it doesn't stop them from growing. Any other organism, well, we would just die. There's right. something called cattle staggers in Australia, where the livestock will eat cycad leaves. And it's a neurotoxin. In fact, Oliver Sacks wrote a whole book on them.
1: Right.
0: In Island of the Colorblind.
1: So they sequester it so that the weevils can still pollinate and do what they're doing without
0: right.
1: dying, but so that they can still procreate.
0: Because the weevils go through their life cycle by copulating on the female cones and then ovipositing on the male cones. So they go through their life cycle inside these plants.
1: Mm. It's amazing all of the strategies that plants have developed. So let's talk a little bit about this description that you often hear about cycads as living fossils. What does that mean? And what do we know about their ancient history alongside dinosaurs?
0: The older I get, the more I identify with living fossils, I must say. It's because of the early fossil record in the early Permian. They remain little changed, but yet they survive the vicissitudes of time. So you've got to say, okay, what's the secret? What's going on in this group of organisms that allow that? Well, there are certain things like the neurotoxins have developed would be a good one. That keeps your predators from munching on you.
1: Yeah.
0: But the time frame is that because from what we know in the fossil record, and it's pretty good, and there's some details in there, it allows us to have a plant that resembles a fossil, but it's still alive. So we can look at its life cycle and how it's functioning in a modern context on how they might compare to the conifers, ginkgo, and then, of course, the flowering plants. So there are lessons to be learned by looking at different organisms. Just as looking at ferns might help me understand cycads.
1: Interesting. So they have this long persistence, and that allows us to understand what strategies they're using. And from that, what do we learn about biodiversity in general? Have we taken that knowledge and applied it in some particular ways?
0: Yes, in a way, because what we've learned from studying the extants, we do know the foibles they have. So we know that they were widespread and covered everywhere, and now, of course, they're very restricted. So what are their foibles? Well, one of their foibles was in their reproductive system because it takes too long to get from one generation to the next. I mean, as fast as you could do to raise a plant from seed to making a cone, and that's under optimum greenhouse conditions, is 5 years. Many of these plants at Fairchild had been there 50 years before they made a cone. So not only do you have a long life cycle, which means you can't have a lot of genetic turnover in terms of mutations, but that whole process with the weevils takes almost 2 years. So part of the lesson is gigantism probably doesn't do you any good. Big unbranched plant, giant sperm, huge seeds with all kinds of stored stuff in them, often for naught.
1: Mm-hmm. Yeah, but they've done okay.
0: They're doing okay. And if we leave them alone, they'll continue to do okay.
1: The pods are so fun to see. They're often there in the conservatory.
0: Yes.
1: And I always point them out when I'm there with a visitor because they're amazing. And now I have more information to share about why they're so amazing.
0: You know, this tree stump thing that's in that house?
1: Mm-hmm.
0: Well, that plant, that cycas sits next to it.
1: Mm-hmm.
0: Is one of an original plant to the conservatory from 1905.
1: Oh, wow. Wow. That's amazing.
0: They're long-lived.
1: Yeah, yeah. So you mentioned a little bit about the range and how it's changed over time. Where in the world today do cycads grow naturally, and why are those environments particularly suitable?
0: One country that does pretty well with them is Australia. And I think it's partially because the Australians haven't destroyed their landscapes, in a sense. So I think these plants just survive there. No known herbivores. And then parts of Africa, tropical Africa into Central Africa, where we still have undeveloped mountainous areas, and the plants seem to do well there. And really, it's the same thing in the New World. The odd man out a little bit is our one species in North America that's not a fossil, the Zamia pumila in Florida. And that seems to do well. And I think it does well because they're ones where if you damage them, and they often can make a second branch or two branches. And so they seem to be able to survive that kind of disturbance that goes on. They're underground. That's another secret some of you use. So fires and desert situations don't damage them.
1: So you said it's not a fossil. Does that mean that this is a later species? It hasn't been around as long?
0: Yeah, they look pretty much the same. But for some reason, we would never put a fossil in a modern genus in the classification. I don't know why, but that's just what we do.
1: Okay. So this is a taxonomical artifact.
0: Yeah, but they look just like them.
1: Okay.
0: You'll get a kick out of this. I even reconstructed a fossil cone once because when you go to the lab and you see those big jars with the pickled things.
1: Yeah.
0: Well, the liquid all dried out and it dried out and it looked identical to a fossil.
1: Okay.
0: So I sent a picture to a paleobotanist and said, look what I found.
1: Did it work?
0: It worked. It did.
1: So many people are surprised to learn that cycads do still play very important ecological roles. So what benefits do they bring to their ecosystems, these plants?
0: Okay, well, they have these roots called coralloid roots. And what it is, they're ageotrophic. So they grow up towards the surface of the soil. And so they don't, instead of growing down, they grow up.
1: Okay.
0: And they form little masses around the base of the plant. And they have in them a blue-green alga, or cyanobacterium as they're called, that's a nitrogen fixer.
1: Ah, they come with their own fertilizer.
0: And they also can take a soil and add nitrogen to the area. It's really quite interesting because the other important nitrogen fixers that we know of are the bean family. But they use a different bacterium in a different way. The nitrogen thing was a big thing. Gloria Carusi and I had a couple of grants working on that.
1: Does that mean that they have a role to play in restoration efforts?
0: Partially, but also we want to know how that system works so we can utilize that to our system. So if we can dissect the pathways it uses, et cetera.
1: You can replicate it in other ways.
0: Yes, because there is a nitrogen pathway in the plant, and there's actually a nitrogen pathway in the blue-green algae. When they're living in the cycad, they use a third route. So this obviously tells us something about making a situation where we could utilize these in crop plants. Not to expect the normal situation, but to do it in such a way to utilize the known third route.
1: So a new route for nitrogen fixing that could be applied in crop situations.
0: Exactly.
1: That's very interesting. Conservationists warn that cycads are now among the most endangered plant groups on Earth. What are the main threats that they're facing today?
0: One of them is habitat destruction. The other one is the illegal trade. And I was very involved in that with the IUCN and developing an action plan and actually getting legislations passed to get certain things downlisted, and I'll explain that. So we tried to convince the community, you don't need a big plant. You can watch one grow. So we really pushed a downloading seeds. And that's because one person might have a pollen plant in Iowa and someone in England's got the ovulate plant. What are they going to do? So if they can send their pollen over and get seeds, they can then disperse those cultivated seeds and not take from the wild. So
1: is that what you did through the IUCN?
0: We did, yeah, that was one of the things that we did to try to stop. Because there's certain cultures that view a plant in your collection only of value if it's wild collected. So we had to get past that at the same time.
1: Yeah.
0: Cactus people know the same problem.
1: Yeah, cactus poaching has been a problem for a long time and ramped up actually recently during the pandemic, the demand. Yeah.
0: But the big push we did also, I should mention this one because it's so successful, particularly in Mexico, working with indigenous people. Don't go in the forest if some guy gives you $5 for a $200 plant for him. Go in the forest, harvest the seeds, start a nursery. So we actually got a grant to subsidize the starting of nurseries. They grow the seedlings up and they sell the plants, and there's a continuous renewable income then for the indigenous people.
1: That's a great example of creating a bioeconomy and doing it to a conservation end. So that's terrific. The International Union for the Conservation of Nature, I think it's worth just saying a word about what that organization does. We've talked about it on this podcast before, but this is an organization of conservation practitioners and scientists who identify threatened species, and they will put them on various lists of concern. The Red List is a very notable one. And it sounds like your work with them was about creating frameworks for disrupting the poaching that was happening. I'm interested to know, who's doing the poaching? Is it like a mass market gardener, or who is it that's the end user?
0: It's the same mentality as the cacti or orchid people.
1: Okay.
0: There are people who want to expand their cycad collection, and I'll do anything to go get them. Often someone would just fund a trip because they wanted to go somewhere and they could sneak some plants back. But I would go back to your IUCN comment, because I founded the cycad specialist group. And the first thing we did is make a world list of all the cycads. It's available online now. It's been through several reiterations, but we've listed then the threat to each species and given its distribution. And I think the good thing is some things have been downlisted.
1: Meaning that they've gone from the red list.
0: Put on appendix two.
1: Yeah. That's good. That means that the efforts are working.
0: Exactly.
1: Yeah. It's a great organization, and many of our scientists here at NYBG participate in the process that they undertake. And it's an important input to conservation frameworks and to conservation practices all over the world. I mean, we're a collections-based institution. I understand the impulse to collect. And these things are things of beauty, so I can understand the desire to have them. But not at the risk of the plant going extinct. That's not okay.
0: Well, I think cutting one leaf off to make a herbarium specimen is probably fine.
1: Yeah, okay. So there's a range.
0: Yeah, as opposed to digging it up.
1: Yeah. Well, it sounds like there are better alternatives now for people to get these plants if they want them. And watching them grow, I imagine, can be very satisfying for folks. You said that there are species that are being downlisted. Are there places where that's been particularly successful, where wild populations are regenerating or thriving in a way that at one point seemed unlikely?
0: There's a real focus in Mexico, for example. Another area where there's a focus is in South Africa, Australia, and China. Mm-hmm. China's gotten really good about that kind of thing now.
1: Yeah, it's interesting to think about places that are at different stages of development now in the context of the current science and the biodiversity crisis. So much of the development that was happening in the Industrial Revolution was taking place without the benefit of our current understanding about the way that these systems can and cannot regenerate and what happens when we lose species. But today we have a lot more information, so maybe countries are approaching it differently.
0: And I think getting the amateur community to raise plants and seedlings and stuff has also helped.
1: Yeah. Well, this is a way in which the exchange of information as between the scientific community and the avocational hobbyist has improved a lot with the internet. People who are interested in plants and who want to collect them but don't want to do it in a way that's irresponsible have ready access to a lot more information than they once did. So maybe that's helping.
0: Yeah, I believe that's true.
1: It sort of tracks with the growing interest in native plants. It's the other side of the coin. If you're interested mm-hmm. in plants in general, then you're thinking about systems, you're thinking about how to support your local biodiversity, and maybe you also are interested in rare plants, but you don't want to be irresponsible about it. So I think it's a good thing for there to be more global awareness about what are the most pressing conservation issues related to cycads right now. It sounds like there's been a lot of progress on the poaching question. What about habitat destruction? That's harder to deal with, isn't it?
0: Yeah. It is. It definitely is. I mean, there are various kinds of examples. If you're in the Amazon area and you flood an area, these guys are not aquatics.
1: Right.
0: They're gone.
1: Yeah.
0: And once you wipe them out in a place like that, to get it back is going to be very, very difficult. So it's various kinds of habitat destructions, because cycads aren't all desert plants. A lot of them are rainforest plants. In South America, there's one epiphytic one we have in the conservatory that's actually only found in the tops of trees in the mountains of Panama. Mm. That one is really, really threatened as they keep cutting down for timber and various other usages. Its habitat's going to be gone.
1: You mentioned this idea of you don't know what you're losing when you lose a species because you don't know what you haven't yet understood. Are there potential uses, for example, human uses of these plants that you think we don't fully understand yet but could be lost? Are there medical applications? I would think with a neurotoxin, there could be.
0: There's been some pursuit of it, but it stopped. But the notion of understanding neurodegeneration, like Oliver wrote about with this BMAA compound as an experimental compound. And we actually, Gloria Carusi and I, actually were using it in that little plant that botanists can grow by the thousands, Arabidopsis or the Theocress, the experimental plant, using BMAA on it. And we got some interesting results of what it could do. We passed it off to some neuro people, but they never really picked it up.
1: Yeah. And so that's a good example, Dennis, because maybe in the moment in time with the available funding, that wasn't something that someone picked up, but that doesn't mean that the inquiry is done. But if the plants are extinct, there's nowhere to go.
0: Nowhere to go.
1: With
0: good
1: it.
0: Point.
1: So an important reason to think about how we protect these plants. So if we have listeners who are interested in cycads, where would you point them to learn more? And where would you point them to help protect these plants?
0: There's a website called the Cycad Pages, which I think is extinct now that Ken Hill died, but it's still available. But there's a new one called the World List of Cycads. There's pictures of every species, where they are, ancillary information, photos of herbarium specimens and field photos, and we're constantly updating them. So there'll be a section on neurotoxicity on those pages. There'll be a section on chromosome numbers. There'll be a section on various topics that deal with them.
1: How many plants do you have at your home, Dennis?
0: Hardly any.
1: Yeah, this is a thing about botanists that is surprising. They don't cultivate plants indoors, really. It's not their thing.
0: Well, Jan goes nuts in our garden.
1: Okay, good.
0: But so yeah, all indoor plants, no, she doesn't want them either, you know?
1: Yeah. Well, Dennis, it's really fun to talk to you always. Thanks for coming to talk to us about cycads here on Plant People.
0: Thank you very much.
1: With hundreds of millions of years of cycad success behind us, it's all the more important that these living fossils survive this difficult time in their history for the benefit of the planet and for future generations. If you'd like to learn more about what you've heard in this episode, check out our show notes at nybg.org.
2: This is the song of the lesser water boatman. It's an insect usually found feeding on ponds and lakes across Europe. Only a few millimeters long. They look a bit like a sunflower seed, with big black eyes and paddling arms. They're not known for their good looks, but rather the male's mating call, which brings them the status of the loudest animal alive. At least relative to its body size. The call is nearly 100 decibels, equivalent to standing a stone's throw away from a roaring freight train. So how does this compare to the animal kingdom? Well, many animals produce louder sounds. The blue whale, the world's largest animal, clocks in at 188 decibels. An elephant can reach 117, and cats purr along at a gentle 25. It's the technical side of this story where things get strange. It's all in how the sound is made, a process called stridulation. This is a mating call. So it's only appropriate that a male lesser water boatman makes the sound with his reproductive organ. It's as thin as a human hair and able to wiggle hastily across its abdomen to produce the sound. It might not help its confidence to know that researchers study its anatomy, amazed that something so small can produce so much volume. But the lesser water boatman can take some solace that scientific findings aim to improve everything from sonar to medical applications. For KMEW, I'm Andrew Bales.

0: Now, a jazz moment.
1: The trumpet thing has remained kind of a constant for me. I mean, even now when I'm playing, you know, on the guitar, I'm kind of thinking trumpet.
0: Pat Metheny may be a 2018 NEA Jazz Master because of what he can do on the guitar, but it was the trumpet that got him hooked on jazz.
1: My dad was a very good amateur trumpet player, and my mom's dad was a professional trumpet player, so trumpet was everywhere. And me too, I started on the trumpet when I was 8. And I would list among my most important influences trumpet players, certainly Miles Davis. Is hearing one of his records when I was about 11 changed my life. It was like somebody hitting me over the head with a baseball bat. Like, what is that? It's real deep, that trumpet thing for me.
0: This Jazz Moment with Pat Metheny was produced by the National Endowment for the Arts.
2: I'm Toby Altman, and this is Poetry Now. This poem is part of a larger project where I examine the architecture and urbanism of Bertrand Goldberg. He had this kind of utopian commitment to architecture as like a therapeutic force in society. He was a star in the 1960s, in part because government financing existed to fund his vision. The hospital was like the only institution that had enough money to fund something on the scale of what he was imagining. A lot of his buildings are endangered, and probably more of them are due to be demolished. I started visiting every single one of Goldberg's surviving buildings. There's like an ethic of care in the project. Like, I'm trying to, in my own way, preserve the kind of spirit of these buildings. I think of my work as a kind of spell of protection for the people I care about. Discipline Park. A headache makes your mouth plunge, then it pulls away. The smell of diesel or the smell of rain. Now you are a thick suburb under the pressure of a credit card. Your body is a box of mirrors, a mercury mine. You have blossomed and spread, white mystery of spring. All your blood and treasure is spent. Oh, Rose, you are sick. The morning rain does not nourish you. Your mouth is caught in a rigid O, where only deficit is at home. You stand beneath a white hospital, almost drunk. You cannot say why your sense is drenched, exhaustion or debt. What's the difference again? A braid of eyes, curtains the color of a dove's wing, ceramic lips framed against seismic shatter, soft sewn. Meanwhile, your uncle is dying in San Francisco, and you do not know it. You are standing in front of another hospital whose patients are strangers. You unwind a rope of carbon so that you can post pictures of it on the internet. How much damage does your life do, and how can you refuse? Oh, Rose, you are sick. Only injury sustains you. This was a project that had a high carbon impact. I spent a lot of time traveling to these hospitals. I would fly all over the country to go see them. And, you know, one of the things that I was just continually asking myself is, like, how can I justify doing this? It's sometimes hard to imagine that anybody other than me would really care about the fate of these buildings. How much damage does your life do, and how can you refuse? Oh, Rose, you are sick. Only injury sustains you. My uncle John was an alcoholic, and he lived in San Francisco, and in the spring of 2017, he entered into a kind of rapid decline. My mother and I were going out west to clean out his apartment with the understanding that he was going to go to an outpatient rehab clinic. On my way to San Francisco, I took a quick trip up to Tacoma to look at this building. And as I was walking away from the building, my mother called me and told me that he had died of a heart attack that morning. Part of what this poem is trying to wrestle with is the kind of damage that my own art practice does. You know, I'm very committed to this idea that my poetry can be a kind of spell of protection for the people that I care about. But in this instance, the obsessive pursuit of my own artistic practice led me to fail in a really meaningful way to be there for the people that I loved at the time when they needed me.
3: 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I'm Katie Clarkson, and this is Poetry Now, a production of the Poetry Foundation. 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
4: Hi, I'm Nyla Boodoo. Welcome to Oh God, Now What? Almost 25 years ago, the September 11th attacks changed America and the world. I was starting my journalism career here in D.C., and my guest today, Haroon Mogal, on September 11th, 2001, was head of NYU's Muslim Student Association. He was in class when the towers fell, and, well, you're going to hear from him firsthand how his life and career were marked by that day like so many American Muslims, especially those of South Asian descent. He's actually still at a university as the current Muslim chaplain at Xavier University in Cincinnati, where he also teaches, and he's co-host of the Avenue M podcast. And I invited him today because I wanted to talk about and hear Muslim spiritual wisdom from Haroon about how he lived through not just that moment, but this current political moment, a time when we have Texas Governor Greg Abbott spending a lot of time talking about and legislating against Muslim Americans. But it's also at the same time, we have the first Muslim mayor of the largest city in the country, Zohran Mamdani in New York. It's a political moment where even as we have people in Congress saying things like, this is a direct quote, we need more Islamophobia, not less. We might also still see the first Muslim senator elected this fall. It's also a current moment where many of us are finding that we have to answer for things other people have done in our religion's name. So I'm hoping there's something all of us can take away from this conversation. Haroon, welcome to Oh God, Now What? Thanks for being here with me.
5: Thank you for having me.
4: So my 9/11 story is that it was the beginning of my journalism career, and I was literally in the Senate press gallery trying to get my press credentials on September 11th, when you actually used to walk into like the rotunda area to like get your press credentials. And the woman was like, something happened in New York. And I was like, yeah, my cab driver said that. And she's like, yeah, maybe you should come back tomorrow. And then I went on my way to the Reuters bureau and everything happened. I feel like for the young people listening, like, I feel like it's kind of like as a kid growing up when people talk about like JFK being assassinated, like my parents could tell me every single moment. And I feel like 9/11 is that where I could tell you 25 years later, every single moment of that day. Can you share your moments of that day?
5: The first thing I heard was the first thing I saw, which was getting out of the subway, coming down to NYU campus, and one of the two towers was on fire. And I asked someone just out loud what happened. There might have been an expletive in there, but I asked what happened, and someone said a plane had flown into the tower, and my imagination proposed that it was a small passenger plane, like a private plane, and it was a horrific, terrible, purely accidental accident. And so as bad as that was, I was going to go to class because I was probably going to be late for class. And so I got to class. Class was in the basement of the Kevorkian Center, New York University. from which, outside of which, you could see the towers. They were actually a landmark. You could orient themselves. You could orient yourself with the tower. Like, if you could see the towers, you would automatically know which direction you were going in or were supposed to go in. And then early during the class, one of the students in our major, Middle Eastern Studies, came downstairs, just poked his head into the room and said, the second tower has been hit. He presumably had been watching on television or knew more than we knew. And that's when we started to piece together that obviously this was not an accident, that something intentional and awful was happening. And it took me only a few more minutes to realize that I was president of the Muslim Students Association at NYU, which we call the Islamic Center at New York University. And I think, unfortunately for us, as young Muslims coming of age in New York City, thinking about all the things mosques didn't have, we were deeply frustrated by mosques that made themselves inaccessible. So we had gone out of our way to produce a website, to plaster our email everywhere, to connect with different communities, to make it very easy to find us, to join us, to be part of our community, to say that there's different paths in and we're not trying to judge anyone. We want to welcome everyone. And perversely, that meant that after that day, when anyone in the world and everyone in the world was looking for a Muslim voice to talk to, they usually found us because we were the easiest to find. And unlike a lot of mosques, we were a student-run mosque. So we were a lot more social and outgoing than perhaps, let's say, a mosque of recent immigrants or folks who just don't have the time, the bandwidth, right? That's literally, that was our bread and butter. That was our extracurricular activity. And so it was a very strange day because it was a combination of feeling like we were all attacked, because we were, but that we were exempt from any sympathy or any consideration, that we weren't allowed to say that we too were afraid, that we too felt that we'd been attacked. Our world had been overturned, just like anyone else's, just like as you had said.
4: Yeah. I'm sure this is like also a very kind of painful memory. Do you remember the moment whenever that person came in and said, like, the second tower has been hit? Did you think automatically then, like, terrorist, and then like, uh-oh, what if they're Muslim?
5: It was thought for me in part. I was in Persian class and our Persian teacher took a minute when he processed what had been said. And then he said something that I have not forgotten clearly, and I doubt I ever will forget. He said, if you are Middle Eastern or Muslim or confused for either or both, stay in the room. And that was a strange thing for him to say in the moment. And I didn't fully follow.
4: Wow.
5: He was actually a refugee from the Islamic Republic of Iran. He had fled. He was a political refugee. He had actually been singled out by the Shah's regime and then by the Islamic Republican regime. And so kind of, you know, it had a pretty tough go of it and ended up in the U.S. and was a brilliant Persian teacher. And once the few students in the room who were not so described had left, he said, listen, I don't know what happened, but I'm pretty sure I know that there will be a lot of people out there who will think that you had something to do with it. And so if I were you, I would get home to your dorm, to your apartment, wherever it might be, and probably lay low for a while just to be safe. And if you don't have a way to get anywhere, let me know.
4: Did you think he's overreacting?
5: As soon as we got out of the building, we could see the sky filled with smoke, and it was absolutely surreal. And people kept saying, this is like a movie, because of course, the only time we ever see anything like that is in a movie. And so the scale of what had happened was obviously beyond anything we could have conceived. And then there was a rumor mill, right? So we were told within the first hour or two that car bombs were going off in cities across the country, that other skyscrapers in other cities had also been hit. There was no way to really get a handle on what was happening in the immediate. So obviously your mind goes to the worst places, or is tempted at least to the worst places. And
4: right,
5: that's
4: it's like pre-social media, right?
5: Yeah. So, yeah, exactly.
4: And I remember, I'm sure it was the same for you, like in DC, my family couldn't get a hold of me because the phone lines were just like, the phone networks were overwhelmed. So did you go home? Like, what did you do?
5: So I have vignettes of the day, and one was, we congregated near Washington Square Park, and I saw some friends, and we tried to figure out what to do. I lived on the Upper East Side, which was very far. The subways had been shut down. There was no reasonable way one could walk that far. It didn't also feel like the right thing to do at the moment. At some point,
4: I mean, you probably didn't feel safe, right? Like, you feel
5: no.
4: Like, that was sort of the confusion of the day, at least in D.C. People were like, get off the streets,
5: yeah.
4: You know.
5: Yeah, no one knew what to do. And at some point, I met up with a friend of mine who is on the board of the Islamic Center, and we said maybe we should make our prayer space into a meeting point and make sure there's someone there to check in on everyone if anyone needs anything, just see how people are doing. And we did, and then eventually campus was shut down. It was shut down for several days. I spent most of that day between our prayer space and a friend's dorm. And that's where, when we got to the dorm, that's where we watched the news and saw what had actually happened. So like you said, we didn't have access.
4: Yeah. I feel like it was like one of the most surreal moments of my, like, I was working for Reuters and I had to walk from, I was based at the Securities and Exchange Commission. I had to walk across to the main bureau. And I remember asking a police officer what to do. And he said, I don't know. And I thought that was like one of the weirdest things. But can I go back to, can you just share sort of like how you ended up president of the Muslim Student Association?
5: Yeah, I joined the Islamic Center at New York University first and foremost because I was looking for people to hang out with. The week that I got to campus, my freshman year, fall 1998, one of the first people I met was a fellow Muslim student, because NYU, for those who are listening who don't know, New York University does not have a campus. It is a massive university. It's a sprawling university, but it's kind of like skyscraper, office building, NYU, coffee shop, skyscraper, NYU, office building. So at the time, especially, it was very hard to just find people and have a feeling of campus if you didn't belong to some kind of club or student association. Otherwise, you just get lost in a crowd. And I had come from a very small town where, on the one hand, I was very used to small numbers of people, but on the other hand, very much wanted to be in a place where I could find more people like myself. I thought I was a unicorn, for lack of a better term. When I was growing up, I think there were only one or two other Muslim students my age, like around high school age. And when you're growing up, these certain things take on this huge valence, like, oh, they don't listen to the same music as me, or they don't wear the same clothes as me, or they're a year and a half older than me. And those become like chasms you cannot cross or wouldn't even want to dare cross. And so if people weren't like me, then who was I going to befriend? And I found at the Islamic Center a group of people not that different from myself. There were a lot of other Muslim kids from small towns across America, and we had pretty similar interests. And it was a nice feeling. And over time, I found I was really good at building campus life, planning events, building alliances with other clubs, relationships, and we grew almost exponentially because there were all these other kids who felt like they didn't know where they belonged. And so we had a tagline, what a great Muslim community should feel like. And
4: that was your tagline?
5: That was our tagline.
4: What a great Muslim community should feel like.
5: Yeah.
4: Were you religious?
5: So the sad fact of it is that I lost the chance to figure out my own relationship to religion, because after that day, after that Tuesday, I felt like I had to be a public voice. And how could I negotiate my own relationship to my religion when it felt like the world was falling apart? I just went into some kind of emergency mode. I had planned to be a very good Desi boy and have a nice, stable, middle-class life and live in the suburbs and have nothing to do with media, with all due respect, to you and to me, and to not go into fields that, frankly, I had no precedent for, I had no mentors in, if not for what happened that day. And I think that's, to me, that's the rupture, because as much as I enjoyed the work I was doing, I never wanted that to be a national thing. I never wanted that to involve media. I just wanted to build a fun community. That was pretty much it. And then the whole world came knocking. And because of my family background, because I knew a lot about Islam, because I was a Middle Eastern studies major, I was better equipped than most students my age to answer those questions. I was not emotionally or psychologically equipped, though.
4: So I just want to go back to what you said about not being able to figure out your own religion. What was happening then?
5: So what's interesting to me, there's been a surge in Islamophobia, as you noted, in the last few months. It feels very familiar, and so it feels very frustrating, because I haven't felt this kind of anti-Muslim animus in America for many years. But if I go back to that year, the first months after September 11th, there was anger. But there was also curiosity and there were questions, but there was no narrative that had taken hold. I think the narrative of civilizational war, of endless war, of a 24/7 state of emergency, that did not take hold for many months after, until maybe the run-up to the Iraq War. And I would argue that some of that had to do with trying to sell the Iraq War, to make a link between two things that weren't actually connected. You had to create a civilizational threat, as opposed to, there is a terrorist group, they are dangerous, they are bad, but they are not representative of 2 billion people, and they are not an existential threat to the West, right? And so I think that initially the work just felt like explanatory. Like, I would get up in front of people and answer questions, Islam 101. And then over some months after the initial panic and intensity, when things seemed like they were going back to normal, I noticed a shift. And then it felt like I was playing defense. And then at some point, I felt like we were on the verge of something catastrophic as a country, that we were talking about policies and approaches that I was sure would be very bad for our country. And yet, what could I do as a kid in his 20s with no institutional support, no real sense of what he's doing? I should just go talk to everyone and tell them why this is bad.
4: What was it like in your head where you weren't even sure how you felt about your own religion, and then you sort of became a spokesperson for it?
5: Where do you think my hair went? It's good.
4: Well, I'm
5: it's
4: laughing. Hard. You're not laughing. I feel like I should point out.
5: I think in my head, and now that I look back on it, it makes sense, but I also have no idea why it made sense. I told myself I wanted to build a Muslim community for people like me who felt left out. But I still felt left out because I had not done the work myself. And to be a young American Muslim then was particularly fraught, because we were building our own institutions, because the models that many of our elders had created, some of which were great, didn't necessarily speak to us, and certainly weren't sufficient to who we were before 9/11, let alone what happened after 9/11. So you're asking a 21, 22-year-old with no real life experience, who's not been able to ask hard questions, who's never had a reckoning with religion, to be like, go out there and do the work.
4: You write about this in your memoir, How to Be a Muslim, an American Story.
5: I proposed How to Be an American, a Muslim Story, but they felt it wouldn't sell as well.
4: What a surprise. So
5: it did sell better, though. So who am I to say?
4: And I mean, there's so much you write about in that book, just frankly, how tough life was for you then. When you look back now, what do you think is important to share for us to know?
5: Religion is a very powerful force, and it can do a lot of good in people's lives, but it can cause a lot of harm. And one of the reasons I do the work that I do now, I spend a lot of time working with high schoolers and college students. I, separately from my work at Xavier, which is a Jesuit Catholic university, I also run what's called a halakha, like a study circle. And I think in many ways, their experience is a lot easier than mine, because there's just a lot more kids. And if I look back on it, the thing that actually hit me is, I think that if I had spent more time with people my age, I probably would have avoided a lot of this too, because I had a very solitary childhood. I spent a lot of time with books, and my parents, and, you know, very well-intentioned, like, they were great parents, and, you know, but they're immigrants. They didn't really understand. As far as they saw it, it was just your grades that mattered. And I think if I had had a slightly more social, normal childhood, I probably would have developed a little bit more of an ability to deal with other people and with myself in a more healthy and kind of normal way. But I think it's really about, every religion has points at which it can be exploited or misunderstood, and we have to be very mindful of those and correct for those. And that's what I spend a lot of time thinking about now, for myself, first of all, but also for the work I do as a teacher, as a professor.
4: How did you get from being the spokesperson to being the person who's now helping? Like, you're the person who, like, you wanted to have 25 years ago. How did that happen?
5: This is an answer no one has ever given you before. Dubai, because what happens in Dubai does not stay in Dubai. And I don't know that anyone
4: has... I did not think you were going to say Dubai.
5: Nobody has ever had a spiritual epiphany in Dubai until I did. And then after that, they stopped that. They just banned it. That was a terrible thing to say. But that's the perversity of it. I want to acknowledge that, because it is a police state. And it's not a place where you would think a person would find any kind of enlightenment. But it was because of that that I did. Religion is very strictly controlled in there, to the extent that basically the same sermon is given in every mosque on Friday, because they're all prepared.
6: Who decides that?
5: They have a Ministry of Religious Affairs, just like a lot of Muslim-majority countries. And so things are vetted. And they will say, you know, in their defense, that their societies are afraid of extremism. They are very pluralistic societies. If they want to run a city-state where, I think, what, 80, 90% of the population is not Emirati, obviously, you'd have to take great care. So I'm not trying to turn this into a, you know, a kind of black or white scenario. I'm flagging something because it was very counterintuitive and I didn't know it going into it. Basically, my health fell apart in my early 30s. I was in and out of hospitals. I was doing really badly. I had to leave my doctorate. I left my job. Marriage fell apart. It was a pretty tough few
6: rough
5: years.
6: Time. Yeah.
5: Yeah. It was not how I anticipated my 30s going. And my brother was living in Dubai and he said to me, why don't you come out here for a while? Why don't you spend some time here? It'll be good for you. And I'll just choose one moment because there's a lot there. But I went to a mosque on Friday and I walked in and nobody had any idea who I was. And it was the most liberating feeling in the world. And then I realized that, I mean, thanks to geopolitics and all kinds of things, nobody needs to fundraise for the mosques in Dubai. They've got more than enough money. So effectively, it was like public infrastructure I didn't even have to pay taxes for. And the reason it was so important was like, I could just go in there and talk to God. I didn't have to be a face. I didn't have to answer questions. I didn't have to think about, you know, who's in, who's out, who's on the board, who has access to the space. And again, those questions are necessary. But there's times when you just need to talk to God. And so I could go into a mosque and sit there for an hour or two, perfectly undisturbed. And the amount of reflection that proceeds from that is formidable. I ended up joining a Sufi tariqah, so what you would call Sufism, or particular take on Islam, which I did for several years. And I think that was very healing for me and very important for me. Eventually, I left for certain reasons. But those years kind of gave me space to rebuild myself.
6: As you're talking, I'm just thinking about when I went into the Grand Mosque in Abu Dhabi, like the part that they let visitors go to. And just like the beautiful writing on the wall. And I'm just wondering, when you said like you were there and you were talking to God, were there specific passages? Were there specific things that you feel like there was like that light bulb started coming on? Or where did that healing start?
5: Sure. So part of it was getting to spend Ramadan in Dubai. And I'd not really ever spent Ramadan in a Muslim majority society, or at least a society where Islam is the default religious tradition. So that was fascinating because I could go to the mosque and you had some of the best Quran reciters in the world. And I experienced a kind of faith I had never experienced before that I didn't know was possible. What I had often experienced before that was a surface level faith. So Islam does have a strong tradition of formal outward practice. So very similar to the Jewish tradition in key respects, right? Like how you pray is very specifically prescribed. When you pray, what you say, what you're supposed to wear. And that can become, instead of the start of the journey, the end of the journey. And I had never taken it any farther, in part because, and to just be as charitable as possible to those who taught me the religion, most Muslims in the world are refugees from their own civilization. Because of the brutality of colonialism, we pick at only pieces of what our religious tradition once was. And so I remember there's 7 verses of the Quran. It's the opening chapter. Fatiha literally means the opening. It's the first chapter of the Quran. It's sort of like the Lord's Prayer for those who are familiar with it. And I remember I was in a small mosque in Ramadan in a quiet corner of Dubai, nothing like the Grand Mosque of Abu Dhabi.
6: Yeah, which is like, as I was saying that, I was like, it's like the most expensive, beautiful mosque.
5: Yeah. If you showed someone the mosque now, they think it's AI. Like who actually would have made that, right? It's kind of wild, right?
6: Yeah.
5: Most people do not pray in those mosques. And I remember the imam, you know, he recites the first verse, which says, all praise is due to God, Lord of the worlds. And he just stopped. And he started praising God. As if he had forgotten we were even in the room with him. And so if you've seen Muslim prayer, it's sort of, you know, you have an imam at the very front, someone is leading the prayer, and then people are lined up behind him. And, you know, we move in sync. And he was just on another plane of existence. We were just kind of along for the ride. And I thought it was amazing that he turned the Quran into an actual living text in the course of his prayer. that every time he read something, and obviously it helped that he spoke and understood Arabic, he would like reflect on it, but not in the sense of someone who is reflecting on something very emphatically and performatively. It's as if it had hit him the first time. And, you know, there was another night a few weeks later where they had brought in a famous reciter and he gave this extended supplication in prayer, like a dua where you call on God. And I had never heard anyone call on God like that before. And he just kept saying this thing over and over again, that you brought us from non-existence into existence. And then he would just start crying. Like he was just talking to God and we had the privilege of being in the room for the conversation. And that hit me so hard because to me, what he was saying was, there's a moment in many people's lives, especially maybe when we're younger, where we ask, like, why me? Why this? And he just kind of hit the nail with the Muslim hammer, right? So to speak, like he answered that question with the answer Islam proposes, which is it wasn't supposed to be your choice. You don't get to ask why me. You're supposed to be asking, what do you want from me? That existence is not a choice anyone has, right? Like, I didn't choose my name. I didn't choose my ethnicity. I didn't choose what I was going to look like. And I'm not saying those things are not important, but they are not the ground on which we build our identity, nor are they what determines our destiny. And so he was having his own conversation. I was having this conversation with him. And when it was over, I remember looking at my brother like, what just happened? There's thousands of people here. I have no idea what their stories are. And I've been so stuck in my head. But maybe part of the reason religion is communal and embodied is because maybe no one's supposed to be in their head all that much. Like, to an extent, and I know I'm saying this as someone who's teaching philosophy at Xavier, but, you know, within reason, sometimes you just kind of need to get out of your head.
6: Is that what you say to your students now?
5: I mean, I wouldn't say get out of your head. That's a little bit harsh. I can be mean to myself, right? But what I would say is that if we don't have commitments outside ourselves, commitments that we can't shake and can't break, whatever that might be, heck, have a cat, right? The cat doesn't really care how you're feeling. The cat needs to be fed. You have to have commitments that you cannot break and cannot shake, because with those and through those, we build ourselves. I think that the Muslim take is not so much that you just find yourself, but you find and make yourself. And self-construction is an ongoing, persistent process. It's not something that happens once and then is done. There's a lot of maintenance.
6: Stay with us. We'll be right back. So would you say one of the big commitments or one of your major formations now is, and I'm thinking particularly of the idea of Islamophobia, the fact that you are constantly being asked to answer for 2 billion people, extremist behavior, all of those things. Does it come from what you were saying about existence? Like, I did not choose this. I just have to move through it, and that's my responsibility?
5: I don't want to frame it like that exactly, because I'm worried that that might sound a little cynical, maybe. I think that's the moment when it hit me that this is what it is. What do you want to make from it? And then a lot of work had to follow from there. When it comes to Islamophobia, I have three things that I want to say on this. The first is, I hope people can understand how painful and infuriating it was to be on the receiving end of Islamophobia. Like, myself and tens of thousands of people around the country protested against the Iraq war. We said, this is going to be a disaster. And sure enough, it was a disaster. And one of the disastrous outcomes was ISIS. And then we were blamed for ISIS. And I was like, hey, excuse me, we were here saying, don't do this. Why is it my fault? That was the first moment. The second was, after that, I had this reckoning with activism in my own mind, where I said, maybe street protest doesn't work. Maybe we need more. And I jumped into policy spaces. I did more media engagement, that kind of thing. And I remember working at a think tank in DC on the question of the Iran deal.

0: years for all Americans, not just for Muslims, for Muslims as well, obviously, and particularly. But think about how many trillions of dollars and how many years of war have gone into conflicts that were fueled by bigotry and a refusal to see complexity. And imagine where else those resources could have gone. So that's the second point. And the third point is a more religious and uplifting one, which is there's an Islamic concept called amana, a trust, that we don't really own anything, including ourselves. Everything we have is an amana, a trust from God. It's a verse, I believe, in Surah Baqarah in the second chapter of the Quran, to the effect of make not your own hands the source of your own destruction. Meaning that what you have control over your hands, what you have in front of you, you can do things. Don't do things that destroy yourself. Do things, rather, that build yourself, that leave good in the world for those after you. In fact, the very word for faith in Islam is iman, which comes from the word imana. The words are related. Faith is a trust. And that is a beautiful thing, because the all-powerful creator of everything, somewhere outside of time and space, decided that you and I would exist, and decided when and where and how we would exist. And that is God's decision, not our own. And so it is not something to get through. It is something to cherish. God chose for me to be born in America. America is also an amana. It is something that we have been entrusted with. And when you're entrusted with property, what you're saying is, you know that at some point you will have to pass this on to someone. It is not really yours. Just like my life is not really mine. I didn't choose to exist, and I'm not going to choose how I leave the world. I have no idea how that'll happen. But while I'm here, I have to protect and cherish it.
1: So is it trust? Is it responsibility?
0: Yeah. It's a trust. It's a responsibility. It's something that's been vouchsafed to you. It's a gift. It's a loan. However you want to see it. The way I would look at it is, imagine if someone says to you, hey, I'm on vacation for a few months. Can you watch my house? And you would take care of that house. But the house is your life. And that's what that imam in Dubai was saying, that you brought us from non-existence into existence. And in that case, I was chosen to be Harun, born to Pakistani parents in New England. And so, yes, I should be proud of and embrace that, because that's what was chosen for me. But other people had other identities chosen for them. My identity is not better than someone else's. It's important because it was decided from on high. And so that's how I look at the question of patriotism, is that part of my response to Islamophobia is I don't want to respond anymore in this gotcha kind of way. I mean, that can be kind of fun from time to time. It feeds the ego a little bit. It feels good when you're tired and bored and frustrated.
1: What is the gotcha?
0: So Governor Abbott a few days ago called ablution stations in Dallas airport like
1: the washing stations.
0: The foot washing stations for you to prepare before you pray. He called them like whites only bathrooms. And I was like, really? Like, the fun thing about American Islamophobia is as wrong as you could possibly be. Like, it's not an analogy to something that has nothing to do with anything. Governor Abbott is saying that this is like racial apartheid. Mind you, 10 to 30% of the enslaved Africans who were brought here against their will were Muslim and were not allowed to be Muslim. So you drew on that history to make the opposite example. Like, do you even know what you're saying? Also, has anyone ever stopped Governor Abbott from washing his feet in an ablution station? I highly doubt it. There's no sign any. Like, it just, I mean, just, it's preposterous, right? So there is a part of you
1: that wants to be like. So that's the gotcha answer to Governor Abbott. What, if you were talking to Governor Abbott now, like, what would be the actual, what was the answer you feel like you should do?
0: The answer I feel I should do?
1: No. Well, you feel like you should do the gotcha, but what's the answer that you, right? Like, let's go to the trust answer.
0: Yeah. I wouldn't respond directly. And I mean that 100%. I'm tired of responding directly. I don't want to fight on that ground. I would rather say, hey, what do you want for the future of America? Do you think the policies you line up with and support are going to leave our country better off? Can you really look everyone in the eye in Texas and say, this is working for us? Do you feel like it's a good place to leave our country to be picking fights with everyone in the world and doing nothing to prepare for what we see coming? You know, like that's an amana. An amana is, it's like if you have a kid, right? You have to think about the kid now, but you also have to think about the kid in 10, 20, 30 years. So I feel like what I like about Imam Danian and Abdullah Sayyid is not necessarily a specific policy. It's that they choose to respond to hate with a message of let's build a better country for each and everyone. And I think that is a deeply religious and deeply Muslim message. Islam doesn't prescribe how you should do that. One might come up with a different solution.

0: We have to have some shared ends. And to me, religiously, those ends are sanctioned by God.
1: Arun, unfortunately, I think your experience having to answer for your religion is something that's actually applicable to a lot of other traditions now, to Christians, to American Jews. Just wonder what your thoughts are about that.
0: So one of the things I often tell my students is that we cannot let our faith be defined by Islamophobia. Neither do we let it get defined by those who demonstrate clear hostility and bigotry towards us, but also that we can't let that be the place where we stop, that our focus becomes responding to the bigotry as opposed to a larger moral vision. So I had a friend who is a rabbi in Washington, D.C., who once said, speaking about anti-Semitism, said, "Do you think that the bigotry your community faces would change if the circumstances of your community changed?" And I said something along the lines of, well, given everything that's happening in the Muslim world, it gets picked on, people focus on failed states or political upheaval, and they extrapolate from there to make a judgment about all Muslims. And he said, look at my community. Do you think that if your community were prospering in the United States across the board, would the bigotry stop? Or would there still be bigotry, just with a different explanation for itself? And that sits with me for two reasons. One is because what he was trying to say is that he wanted his community to focus on what it means to be Jewish independently of how people perceive him or perceive them as a community. And I tell my students that all the time. And actually, that point has been made many times over. One of the reasons for the current surge in Islamophobia in America, I think it's a very deliberate attempt to undermine certain political candidates. But the fact that those candidates are prominent proves that the country has changed. So it's not a simple story. We are not the community we were 20 years ago. We've got Aisha Wahab, who just won a special election in California for Eric Swalwell's seat. We've got Sohrab Mamdani. We've got Abdullah Sayed, right? We've got Yemeni coffee in every city in America. Those cultural and political achievements, that prominence, will also promote a backlash. And so the question is then, if you've defined yourself by the backlash, who will you be if the backlash recedes or when the backlash recedes? And if the story we tell ourselves is that we as a community are always discriminated against, how do you explain what we're seeing right now?
1: I'm just curious what you were hearing from your students. I mean, you're in Ohio. What are they coming to you and saying in the realm of what we've been talking about here?
0: In terms of the Islamophobia, what's very interesting among Muslim students is that they are the product of 20-some years of dealing with this, whether directly or indirectly. They're kind of just tired of it. They're not intimidated. They're not moved by it. And one of the interesting things about working on a college campus is you realize how old you are, but then it also makes you more nimble intellectually, right? Because you're forced to reckon with things you don't understand. Okay, so do you remember at the end of the World Cup when Spain beat Argentina and a fight broke out?
1: Yeah.
0: And
1: Lamine Yamal held up the sign about the Falklands War.
0: Yeah. So leaving aside the Falklands War, Lamine Yamal was on his knees praying. And I think that for me, it's so weird, even now, to see so much prominence given to certain Muslims in certain spaces. In the UFC world, in the World Cup, in the NBA, there's a lot more cultural reference points that invoke Islam, right? Like Mamdani is a genuinely popular politician. And to me, I still look at that as, wow, look at how much things have changed. Whereas to someone who's 15, 20, 25, that's not a change.
1: It's just their world.
0: It's just their world.
1: Yeah.
0: So I don't think Islamophobia lands the same way, because when I walk into a Xavier classroom, none of my students are Muslim, by the way. I teach philosophy courses, and I reference Lamine Yamal, they all know who I'm talking about. It's not a mystery to them. And so I think that the frustrations I hear aren't necessarily specific to Islamophobia. They're a feeling that they have been let down, that the people in charge are not treating the world like it is an amana. So like our youngest, our son and I watched Independence Day over the summer. We make it a point to watch some like classic movies.
1: One of my favorite movies.
0: Right? It's a great achievement of Western civilization.
1: That's like my favorite presidential speech.
0: Right?
1: Like,
0: oh, okay. So perfect. Today we celebrate our Independence Day, yeah, but it's not as cool.
1: Remember, it will not be for the, like, it will be 4th of July. It will be not for Americans.
0: Not an American holiday. For the world, yeah.
1: When trust me, when the world stood up and said, we will not go quietly. Yeah, I think it's
0: a it was great, right? So then I asked him, what'd you think? And he's like, it's a little unrealistic. And I was like, yeah, well, like, obviously, right? It's about aliens. And he's like, no, not the aliens. He's like, I know it's a sci-fi movie. And he rolled his eyes, right? Because it's not a sentence if there's not an eye roll. And then he said, who would ever believe a president could be that young? And I was like, oh, damn. He doesn't look at the presidency as an office for people who care or even who have competency. Do you see what I mean?
1: I mean, that's terrible.
0: So like, why would he think Islamophobia is a special or unique concern? The larger problem is, like, look who's in charge.
1: But I think that jadedness, which I will say I see in like the 20 somethings in my family, they're going to be so mad that I said that on this podcast. Great.
0: It's okay. Do they listen to the podcast? There's the question.
1: Sometimes.
0: Okay.
1: I think that jadedness is kind of an all-age thing now. There's so much despair. Mm-hmm. And it's just become like so normalized.
0: Yeah.
1: What other things do you turn to kind of overcome that?
0: Yeah. So I would push back a little that I think that a lot of the young folks I work with are not quite as jaded as I had initially expected. I think they are frustrated. Mm. I think they are let down. But I see in some of these young candidates a kind of collective eye roll in a good way, that we're really not interested in responding to these arguments. So we understand a diversionary tactic when we see one or hear one. I think that this generation trained and honed on social media is far more sophisticated and not in the least intimidated by these narratives, which is why I thought it was very interesting when Abdul Al-Sayed did that interview on Fox News with Jesse Waters, right? And they kind of sparred back and forth. And even Jesse Waters at the end was kind of like, oh, I kind of like him, right? Because I think
1: he got Jesse Waters. So like it was a, we'll put a link in the show notes. I feel like it's 20 minutes everyone should watch.
0: Yes. But what I think what he appreciated, and now I'm speaking through the mind of Jesse Waters, which I never thought I would do. So thank you for this podcast. But what I thought was interesting is that I think he appreciated that he was not interested in becoming a punching bag. And he refused the terms of the conversation.
1: He refused the narrative. So what lessons you think then the older people like us should be taking from younger people about narratives?
0: We're all going to die. And I mean that in a very profound and spiritual way, not in a depressive or negative way. That the mark of a good life, I think, as a parent, is, God willing, that those kids will be able to live lives of their own long after I'm gone. That's what a job of a parent is. And the job of a citizen is not really that different. To take care of a country so that it can continue thriving long after you're gone. I think the problem is that we have created a culture that does not believe in the importance of facing death and preparing for it. And I don't mean facing death in the sense of giving up hope, but rather clarifying. Like, I don't have the energy a 20-year-old has. I don't. I'm not supposed to. I have a certain amount of time in this world. I have certain things to do and I want to do them. And I'm doing a lot. Like, alhamdulillah, I'm very happy for that. But in the back of my mind, I have to think, am I making plans to live forever? I mean, imagine how gone we are as a culture when someone is in their late 70s and thinks now is the time to become president. That strikes me as someone who does not believe that life is an amana.
1: This podcast is coming out the week before the anniversary. You are actually going to be giving a sermon in your local mosque on
0: September 11th.
1: It is on September 11th because that's Friday.
0: Yeah.
1: As we're thinking about this idea of reframing the narrative, right? Like, we started this conversation with you saying, because of your actual 9/11 experience, like, you didn't actually get to be like, what is Islam? That was taken away from you. What are you saying now? What do you want us to know about what Islam is? And then what are you going to be saying to people on this anniversary?
0: So on the anniversary itself, I want to talk a little bit about how many of us experienced that day or the after effects of that day, and to mark and to recognize that. But the congregation, the mosque, asked me specifically to reflect on the last 25 years. And so I want to make 3 points. One is that patriotism is consistent with our faith, that our country is an amana, and that no matter what people say to us, we are still responsible for what is in our care and in our power and in our responsibility. That's one point. The next point is when we become defensive and talk about what Islam is not, then we are not actually spending any time with what Islam is. And the third point is the point that answers your other question. And there's a concept in physics that I think is called hysteresis. It's not that different from a feedback loop. And what I want to point out is that, and this sounds trite in the moment, actions have consequences, but I don't mean in a trivial way. When I was young, I had a crisis of faith. I lost my faith. And I remember when I thought to myself, God doesn't exist, I winced as if I would be struck down by a bolt of lightning. Because that is, of course, naturally what happens when you doubt your faith, right? And needless to say, there was no lightning strike directly on my person. And I might have immediately concluded from that making that decision...
1: Because God doesn't exist. Sorry, that's a terrible joke.
0: Particularly
1: on the show.
0: Although the funny thing is, as I'm telling the story, I realized that our house was actually hit by lightning many times. So maybe it was sort of an indirect note. But the reason I'm bringing that up is because sometimes people think that moral laws have consequences akin to physical laws. They do. But they don't have immediate consequences. Morality is like the climate. You can pump CO2 into the atmosphere for decades and not notice anything. But it's there, and it's making a difference, not in a way that people should make a difference. And then one day you will feel those consequences. And even then, if you cease the activity, the consequences remain, right? Like if we switch to a fully, let's say, renewables economy globally today, we would still have climate change to deal with, right? The problem would not be more bad, but it would still be bad. And the reason I say that, and what I want to leave the congregation with is the same lesson that I think we as Americans need to reflect on, is that what we are doing right now to our country and in the name of our country has consequences. It is not a game. And we may think that it's not a big deal because I don't feel anything immediately, that it's still raining and snowing and sunny, the stock market is going up, life is normal, but that's not how morality works. And I think the lesson of Islam is that you have to submit yourself to certain norms and practices consistently every day, not just because they keep you in the presence of God and a consciousness of something higher and more beautiful, but because who you are at the end of that process is not who you were at the beginning. That actions accumulated do have consequences. A person who chooses to spend every day with people they might not be familiar with will inevitably be a different kind of person years down the road. A person who is willing to look himself or herself in the mirror and say, was that the right thing to do every day, is not going to be the same person. And it may not happen overnight, but it does happen. That God works slowly and faith works slowly and it's meant to. And what I would like to leave the congregation with, and I suppose the audience, is we might not be able to control what other people are doing and accumulating in our American atmosphere, but we have more control than we realize over ourselves and our communities. So what are we going to do?
1: Harun, thank you so much. And obviously, we want you to come back and talk about other things that don't have to be about Islamophobia. So I hope you'll do that.
0: Thank you. I would like that.
1: Harun Mogul is a Muslim chaplain and also teaches at Xavier University in Cincinnati. He's also host of the Avenue M podcast. And if you want to hear more, he and I are actually going to be in conversation with a couple of other folks from Religion News Service on September 9th, reflecting about this 25th anniversary and what it means in the face of Islamophobia. It's free. And if you want to register, we'll put that link in the show notes. You can join us live or listen to a recording later. I'm Nyla Boodoo. You can find Oh God, Now What on Substack, where you can join the conversation around each episode, get bonus behind the scenes, and also be in conversation with other people who are listening to the podcast. Oh God, Now What is a co-production of PRX Productions, Glad You're Here, and Rhyme Media. Our production team is Nick Minoni, Robin Lynn, Genevieve Sponsler, Sandra Lopez-Monsalve, and Edwin Ochoa.
2: The executive producer at Rhyme Media is Dan Bobkoff, and at PRX Productions, it's Jocelyn Gonzalez. Our theme music is by Hansdale Shee. Oh God, Now What? 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

0: is bird note. As a flock of ducks lift off from a marsh, their wings reveal large patches of powder blue and emerald. These dabbling ducks are called blue-winged teal. They're petite birds, noticeably smaller than mallards. The male's blue-gray head has a bright white crescent at the base of the bill, and his cinnamon sides and underparts are peppered with dark dots. Females are mottled grayish-brown. Blue-winged teal are long-distance migrants, traveling from nesting areas in Canada and the U.S. to South America for the winter. They feed in shallow water, with a preference during the breeding season for snails and fly larvae. In fall and winter, they seek out plant matter, especially seeds. Blue-winged teal pair up during the winter and migrate together in spring to a nesting area, often to where the female was born. There, the female will lay about 10 eggs, which hatch after 3 weeks. Once the eggs hatch, mother and ducklings walk away from the nest area within 24 hours, never to return to their nest again. Within just weeks, the young will be flying and ready to join their parents in their great migration south. For Bird Note, I'm Michael Stein.
1: One city block, everybody's story. That is the simple concept at the heart of Out of the Blocks from Baltimore, Maryland. My name is Aaron Henkin. I produce the podcast along with my partner Wendell Patrick, who composes an original musical score for each episode. And I want to take you back in time and share an excerpt with you from the very first Out of the Blocks episode that we ever produced. It was on the 3300 block of Greenmount Avenue. That's in Baltimore's Waverly neighborhood. It's interesting to see how many spots on that block have come and gone since then. But the place I'm about to take you to now, it's still there. This is a little convenience store with a sign above the door that says Mama Grocery.
2: Thank you. Hey. I know he wanna do something, that boy. I know he will steal something. I know it. He just came to pay, like to look like to pay, and he just gone outside.
3: Does that happen pretty often, Miss Risham, shoplifter?
2: Not that often, but sometimes they do that. አነ ርሻን መሐሪ ሀብተ ማይክል ይባሃል አን ማማ ግሮሰር ስቶር ሰረ ማይ ኔም ኢዝ ርሻን ሀብተ ማይክል አድረስ ኢዝ ማማ ግሮሰር ስቶር 3322 ግሪን ማውንት አቬኒው
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4: here. Hey, I never see you. What happened? You going to school? You working, making money. Where do you put all your money?
2: Yes, baby.
3: What was your inspiration for leaving Eritrea and coming here?
2: It was a war, a big war. It was bombing, killing people, and we just have to get out.
4: Why you don't school? Go to school nighttime and work daytime? 150.
2: When we came here, we went to school, to BCC. For 2 months, they helped us with the rent and everything. After that, we just got it by ourselves. We started just working.
4: Thank you. Hi, cutie. Who is that? You have a baby? No. No, you don't have a baby? I thought you got a baby.
3: Tell me how you decided to name this place Mama's Grocery.
2: My daughter, the little one, who gonna work there? She said, my daughter. Me, I told her, let's call Mama. That's it. We call him. And everybody, they call me Mama. Nobody knows my name. But I'm okay with that.
3: You treat a lot of these young kids like you're their mama.
2: Yeah. I tell them to go to work. I told them don't stay in the street. I just treat them like if they don't have anything, we give them food. We give them everything they need. And they look out for us. They see. Don't do anything, Mamas, they say. We treat them good and they're okay also.
4: How are you? How are your kids doing? You don't see them. You say you don't see your kids.
5: No. It'd be kind of killing.
4: You have to be good, not staying in the street, though.
5: I can do. That's all I got.
4: You have to show them how you do. That's why I'm telling you.
3: I see you interacting with all these kids, and you obviously love them. You joke with them. You know about their lives. They love you. They call you Mama. Do you worry about them?
2: We know like three people, they came here, got killed at 35th Street, and some they go to jail like for 2 years, 1 year, 6 months, and they come out, they do same thing when they was doing before. But they smart, they can do better, but what you gonna do?
4: Hey, what are you? You work it? Oh my goodness! I don't believe this. I never believe this. You work it? You stop stealing and you work it now?
1: Rishon Hoptamichael at Mama Grocery on the 3300 block of Greenmount Avenue from the 2011 debut episode of Out of the Block 6 years ago. You can hear this episode along with 22 other ones on the Out of the Blocks podcast, Baltimore's story one block at a time, with an original score by Wendell Patrick. For Out of the Blocks, I'm Aaron Henkin. 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
6: One morning I heard the people on the news talking about a football game that they called the Super Bowl that had been played the day before. I called my friend Julian and asked him if he'd watched it, and he said he had. When I asked him what happened, I was not surprised to hear him say that he fell asleep. This is good. What else is television for? I'm Robert Skoglund in Tents Harbor, Maine.
7: I need burgers. I need them at least twice a week, and not McDonald's, like a real classy burger. It's definitely like the juxtaposition between the juiciness of the burger. And then you hear this crunch, and then this is like, oh, heat. And then it's like, ah, burger. And then you pull back, and there's a little bit of cheese coming down there. Wow, this is very hard to do. I am literally salivating for a burger. I am 22 days burger sober.
8: My sister has given up eating hamburgers for Lent. Religion wasn't a thing in our house growing up. But she's married into a Catholic family.
7: I'm Catholic by proxy, I call myself, really. This is about the only part I'll embrace of it. It's a challenge that I accept.
8: And this burgerless adventure has been so hard that last week she even dreamt that she worked at one of those Five Guys burger restaurants.
7: Meanwhile, there's a giant grease fire, and everyone is told, eat the burgers, eat the burgers. And
8: Are you joking?
7: This is a true story. And I'm looking around, and I'm just like, oh my God, I cannot eat these burgers, right? But for some reason, by eating the burgers, it was like making the grease fire go away. And then I ate one in the dream. Woke up, and for that, you know, 5 seconds where you don't know if it's a dream, and you're like, oh my God, I think I might have eaten a burger. Like, there goes Lent. And then all of a sudden, I'm like, oh wait, dream.
8: Growing up, the idea of denying yourself any sort of food was unheard of.
7: I never heard either parent say to us ever, careful, don't eat that, you're going to spoil your meal. I always heard that at other people's houses, and I never got that. I never heard that.
8: I remember a lot of Dr. Pepper, hot dogs, pepperoni sticks, and yes, burgers. My sister has this legendary story about my late dad's drive and dedication to burgery goodness.
7: One morning, I remember him bicycling out on the 10-speed to Harvey's.
8: Harvey's was like a burger restaurant near us.
7: I thought he was driving, so I mentioned that I wanted a burger and a shake. And then I saw him go out in the bike, so I was like, all right, whatever. 25, 30 minutes later, he comes back sweating profusely. So I'm like, okay, well, I didn't figure you were going to carry home a burger and a milkshake. Well, he did. Put the burger in his back pocket of his shorts. Schmushed.
8: No, he didn't put it in his back pocket.
7: Yes, he did. And I ate it.
9: Can I have a bacon cheeseburger? Mayo, lettuce,
8: well,
9: pickles.
8: Well, Lent is over, and my sister is ordering her first burger in 6 weeks.
9: And some jalapenos.
7: It's just like a perfect meal. It just makes a good day even better.
9: Yeah, that'll be it.
8: My sister and I are different people now than when we were growing up. But I think that every so often, we're reminded that every family has something about themselves that they share. And for us, that something just happens to be 920 calories and served with American cheddar.
10: Oh my God. I think that one is.
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1: And they used, you know, incredible space age materials like duct tape, if I'm remembering correctly, right? You got to take duct tape on your space adventure.
2: Welcome to Airspace from the Smithsonian's National Air and Space Museum. I'm Emily.
1: And I'm Matt. All astronaut candidates, before they're even for sure astronauts, go through military survival training.
2: This is partially because their space capsule might go down somewhere that wasn't intended. But it's mostly the start of training astronauts to work as a team.
1: This teamwork is essential for running successful missions, but it also comes in handy if something bad happens. But all the training in the world might still fall short if something catastrophic happens in space.
2: For that, we'd need the ability to rescue spacecraft in distress, which currently has some big gaps. We're talking about training and rescue today on Airspace, presented by Olay. So for this episode, we're thrilled to welcome the museum's contemporary spaceflight curator, Dr. Emily Margolis, into our studio. Thanks for joining us, Emily.
3: Thanks for having me, Matt and Emily. Longtime listener, first-time guest.
1: So astronauts get a ton of training before they ever fly. If you've watched like any movie about astronauts, whether it's a movie about Mercury and Gemini, like The Right Stuff, a movie like Apollo 13, or a movie about more recent space exploration and human spaceflight, then you know that astronauts go through very extensive training that depends on what their mission is going to be and what their role will be on the crew when they fly.
3: So you may have seen people ride in what's known as the Vomit Comet, which is a parabolic flight path, which sort of mimics brief periods of weightlessness. You may have seen people train in the human centrifuge, which is this incredibly large machine that basically spins around at super fast speeds to give people a feeling of what different G-forces would feel like during launch and reentry. So all of these kinds of things are intended to simulate the experience of physically being in space, but they're not necessarily talking about how to survive in space. These are more about the physiological responses instead of the strategizing and the creative thinking and the problem solving that's needed on a space mission.
2: Yeah, and the training that we really want to talk about today is one of the trainings that astronauts go through that happens really early on in their careers once they become astronaut candidates. And that's this wilderness survival training. And Emily, you bring up a really good point, because one of the things that's important about this wilderness survival training is that we're not just talking about astronauts traveling to space or something that might happen on their way to or from space. We're also talking about this training because they need it in case they maybe have to eject out of an airplane during their pilot training, during their flying lessons. The skills that we want to talk about today are not just about getting astronauts ready for the whole experience, but really how to act in emergency situations and how to make sure that they can take care of themselves and their team and survive until a rescue scenario can be implemented.
1: So, Emily, you talked to a couple of experts who do this type of training about what they're taught to do and the experience of that training.
2: Yeah, I had a really great time talking with two folks, Nick and Mike, who both work in a military survival training school. And I first had a chance to talk to Nick Barakowski.
4: And I'm Major Nick Barakowski. I'm currently the company commander for the U.S. Army SEER School.
2: So right now, current active selected astronaut candidates attend the Army's SEER School at Fort Novosel in Alabama. And before you get confused about what SEER is actually a word, it's really not a word, it's an acronym, because this is the military, just like NASA. We have to have acronyms for all the things. And SEER stands for Survive, Evade, Resist, and Escape, which in a military context, especially for, say, a military pilot, all of those words make perfect sense.
1: But for astronauts, the S is the most important letter in that acronym, survival.
4: We teach them how to procure food. We teach them different plants that they can find to do foraging. We teach them how to trap animals, how to do basic hunting, how to do passive and active fishing. And then we teach them how to procure water. There's many different ways to procure water. And once you procure it, we teach them how to purify it. We have a handful of different purification devices that we demonstrate to them, but we know that they're not likely to have those. So we teach them what they will be able to do, which is fire, boil, and purify the water that way. Then with shelters, we teach them different shelters and why certain ones are better than others and which environments, you know, in a hot weather environment, you want this because it doesn't insulate well versus in a cold weather, you'd like to do this type of shelter because it provides insulation. And those are part of those 40 or so skills that they get tested on. And then out of the 40 they get tested on, they're also demonstrated probably 5 to 6 other ways to do that same thing.
1: So one of the points of survival training is to teach you to be able to survive with very limited resources. So you actually don't get a lot of gear when you go through SEER training. You're kind of put out there with very little gear. And as you go through that training, you get less and less gear. So it's not like the video games where you're building up your arsenal as you go. You're actually getting less and less as the training goes on.
4: They come out with a uniform. They come out with their load-bearing vest, which is really just in order for them to have places to put things. They come out with gloves, a pocket knife, and a hat, and safety glasses. And then everything else that you would need to go camping, Mike's going to teach you how to, I mean, down to a spoon. You need a spoon? We don't give you one. You're going to make it.
2: We also talked to Mike Christensen, a retired chief warrant officer in the Army who came back to SEER and is now its lead instructor.
5: I was able to actually get a list of things that are inside their vests that they carry. So if they do eject, and again, like what's in the ejection seat? I learned that there's a lifeboat, a one-person lifeboat in the ejection seat. So I got my hands on one of those. You know, saltwater desalinization kits for if you punch out over the water, how are you going to get fresh water? Well, they won't. So I was able to get, I would say, 99% of the things that they got in their vests before they came. So we just gave them everything, but every couple hours or every day, we would just take little bits away to where during the culminating event, like they, I call it with the soldiers, you know, a naked man concept. You just busted out of a prison and you have nothing. Well, you have to get water. You have to get shelter. You know, so what do you have on you? And if you don't have something on you, you're going to have to find something that works. And that's kind of what we did with them, but they were actually shown exactly what they're going to get. But then by the time they really, really needed it, we took it all away.
2: Well, and I never even thought about it, about equipment. I didn't think about it, right? If you're crash landing with your spacecraft, like, don't you already have life support stuff? But I don't think that's right. You leave an awful lot of that spacecraft in space, right?
3: And also when a spacecraft comes down, normally there's a designated landing point, whether that's on land or at sea. But in the case of an emergency and you need to get home quickly, you might not be landing even on the terrain that you had practiced landing on.
1: So there's not that much room inside of a military aircraft cockpit to begin with. And we've talked many times on this show about how when you're launching things into space, you're trying to keep weight to a minimum because everything that you add needs extra fuel, and then that fuel needs extra fuel, and so on and so on. And so, you know, what you have on board in the first place is going to be pretty minimal. And then what actually makes it to the ground with you intact might be even less.
2: And I think this is a really good point, Matt, and goes back to the point that Emily was making earlier about different environments. What you have with you when you eject from an airplane is not necessarily going to be the same kit that you're going to have with you if you are landing in the wrong spot in a spacecraft. And I think that one of the big things that I got out of my conversation with Nick and Mike is that they're really spending a lot of time working in these training sessions with astronauts to help them understand the ways in which they can improvise and provide for themselves the necessities they need to survive for food and water and shelter, almost regardless of what they actually have in terms of physical objects with them. But I think it's also a big part of this creative thinking process of what resources do you have available to you and how can you transform them into the thing that you need.
1: One of my favorite images in the Destination Moon Gallery that we have at the Mall building is a picture of the astronauts when they were going through training for Apollo, and they're using their parachutes to shade themselves from the sun. So just like using what you land with that's not even really intended for that purpose to provide that really necessary protection from the sun when you've landed in, say, the desert and you need to protect yourself from the sun.
3: And to your point, Matt, something that we have displayed in the area near the photograph in the gallery is a pair of really unflattering sunglasses that actually were kinds of pieces of cloth that had like filters on them that could serve as makeshift sunglasses. So in this way, you know, NASA was thinking about utilizing the tools that were existing, parachutes, reusing them in a new way to provide sun cover for the human body, but recognizing that doesn't help the eyes. And so pairing that with specific built sunglasses is a good way to maximize what you have, not send up more than you need, but still meet all of the needs in the case of an emergency.
2: What I thought was really interesting about this training school is that while it's still kind of happening in the woods of Alabama, which isn't going to give you hands-on experience with how to survive in, say, cold climates or in the desert or in the ocean, they spend a lot of time talking about all the different kinds of scenarios you could find yourself in, and they help you exercise those skills in real time in the woods. But they're not ignoring the fact that they don't know where you're going to end up being. And so they're trying to teach you all these transferable skills, but also help you adapt them to different environments that you wouldn't necessarily expect that you would find yourself in.
1: And a lot of this is also kind of, I guess you could think of it similar to like critical thinking skills, just sort of learning to think on your feet when you're placed into a position where you have to make really quick and consequential decisions.
3: Matt, you said something about being able to land on your feet regardless of what the situation is, but it's possible you might not be able to stand when you get out of the spacecraft in the event of an injury upon impact, for example. So that's one thing that I know is taken into consideration in SEER training is what if you've been injured and how to deal with that. And something to remember, too, about astronauts when they return from space, especially from these longer duration missions, they are weaker upon landing than they were upon launch, because the physical effects of microgravity mean that you are losing muscle mass, you are losing bone mass, and astronauts spend many hours a day exercising in order to try to maintain their muscle mass, and they take supplements to maintain their bone mass. But if you notice upon landing, at least in the case of the Soyuz capsule, you know, folks actually pull the astronauts and cosmonauts out of that spacecraft. So there is an element of not being at your physical peak strength when returning, that I think is something important to consider in the conversations around how to survive when you actually get back.
5: And with the astronauts, you know, super smart, very intelligent, very mature. But if they have to eject, they're not that person anymore. They are a person with a broken leg or injured or a, you know, traumatic brain injury. But they're going to have to fight through those personal difficulties to survive. And that's something that we try to ingrain in them. Psychologically, you have to do this. There is nobody else coming. You have got to get this done, and you have to do it to standard.
2: And I think, Emily, you bring up a really good point, too, that if you've been in space for 300 days, your body's not in the condition that you think it is. And so being able to have skills that help you work through those problems to make sure that you are being able to do everything that you can for you and your team, because we're not necessarily talking only about solo astronauts. I think it's a really important part of sort of that mental part of training.
4: This is one of the first major events that their astronaut candidates do as a group. So it acts as a major team building event that they could start their astronaut training with, in addition to providing them the survival skills they need if they were to ever have to eject from one of their high performance aircraft while training. It's also kind of tied to some history. If you look at the original group of astronauts in the Mercury program and then later in Apollo, they were all Air Force and Navy pilots. They were all SEER trained. And SEER training, or survival training rather, was part of their initial, as they were inventing astronaut training, it was part of their pipeline. So as astronauts progressed, there are still military aviators involved, but there are civilian doctors and scientists that become trained as astronauts now. So they still incorporate some survival training, and it's kind of tied to history, it's tied to team building, and it's tied to helping them begin their careers as astronauts.
1: Yeah, I think, my own take on survival training as a non-expert.
2: But as a Boy Scout.
1: But as a, Eagle Scout, is that the most valuable thing you can have is the ability to keep a clear head, even when under duress, and make good decisions. And so the more you practice that, the better you get at it.
2: So you always hope for the best and plan for the worst, right? So we want to talk a little bit about how the worst sometimes may happen, or how astronauts have encountered situations where they need to practice their survival training skills in order to survive until they can be rescued, or the way in which rescues have been thought through. The first example that comes to mind is Liberty Bell 7. Obviously, I've just watched The Right Stuff again, so this is foremost in my mind, and I have very clear images of Liberty Bell 7 in the ocean. So in 1961, Gus Grissom, who was the second Mercury astronaut to go to space, landed back home in the ocean. The door on his capsule prematurely blew open, and that capsule began taking on water and started sinking into the Pacific Ocean, which, not for me, thanks.
1: Yeah, so the capsule in that case did not work as advertised, right? All of the Mercury, Gemini, and Apollo capsules landed in the ocean and had to be recovered by naval frogmen. It's essentially in helicopters and aircraft carriers. But in this case, something went wrong. So, Emily, can you fill us in on what happened in that case?
3: Absolutely. Grissom landed as expected in the Pacific Ocean in Liberty Bell 7. But as you mentioned, Matt, the hatch did not perform as expected. It blew prematurely, which then began to let water into the spacecraft. And so this would have been a really scary experience for Grissom, because he would have needed to unbuckle himself from his seat and then find a way to get out of the spacecraft, all while not really being able to see very well what's happening outside, hoping, right, that the rescuers are going to be nearby. So as he's starting to escape, there ended up being, he had to disconnect an oxygen hose from his spacesuit, and then water actually started to pour into the spacesuit through that opening as he was escaping. So he was essentially being weighed down even further. And then as the rescuers are coming, they are on a helicopter, the result of the blade sort of, if you've ever seen a helicopter land in the grass, sort of blows around. The same thing is happening in the water. And now Gus Grissom is swimming through all of this wake while he's trying to not drown, basically. And so he was able to be rescued, but Liberty Bell 7 ended up sinking. And so that's the only Mercury spacecraft that wasn't brought back. Thank goodness he survived. But there was a lot of criticism of Grissom. People didn't know if what happened was a result of his error or if it was the result of a technical malfunction. And so through some investigations, his name was cleared, but there was some serious criticism and concern that it might have actually been his fault that this very important piece of equipment had then sunk to the bottom of the ocean, and also that it looked like perhaps American astronauts weren't as competent as we had hoped.
2: And all the Mercury astronauts were originally military test pilots and military pilots. Gus Grissom had already spent time in the military and as a pilot would have gone through a lot of survivalist training. He was really accomplished and had an enormous amount of experience under his belt, right, Emily?
3: Exactly. Yes. Yeah, so based on his military experience, that he would have had some survival training. But I am certain that it doesn't look like what it looks like today, because after every conflict, the military is always looking at lessons learned and improving upon how to keep their personnel safe. I'm sure that the training that Grissom received in the 1950s is very different than the kinds of training that military personnel and astronaut candidates are receiving today.
2: I think one of the interesting parts of the story of Gus Grissom and Liberty Bell 7 is how close in proximity Gus Grissom was to the people coming to retrieve him and his capsule. And so it feels like just because the people are there, none of these problems should have existed, right? It should have been an easy, like, swoop up Gus Grissom, fly him home, and everything's fine. When you try and translate that rescue from the ocean into how do you rescue people that are either in space or rescue them and bring them home from space, talking about space rescue starts to feel like maybe there's an awful lot of gaps in our abilities to rescue folks who are in space. And so we reached out to Grant Cates,
6: Hi, yeah, I'm Grant Cates. I'm at the Aerospace Corporation. I'm an advocate for closing what I call the in-space rescue gap.
1: Grant is from the Aerospace Corporation, which is a federal think tank that researches and advises governmental and commercial aviation and space organizations. So they think a lot about these types of topics.
2: So I think we should talk about self-rescue and talk about Apollo 13, which is like the most maybe easy for us to envision example of self-rescue, because who hasn't seen Apollo 13 with Tom Hanks?
1: If you haven't seen it, you got to see it, right?
2: Yeah, and spoiler alerts, there's nothing we can do about it.
3: You've had 25 plus years, so
1: yeah,
3: it's about time.
7: Houston, we have a problem.
1: Because of this movie, the story of Apollo 13 is really well known. And if you don't know, or if you've forgotten, you know, there's a short that occurs, an electrical short in the capsule that causes an oxygen tank to explode on the outside of the command module, or like the main craft that the crew flies to and from the moon in. And astronauts Jim Lovell and Fred Hayes and Jack Swigert find themselves having to use their lunar module as a lifeboat rather than going forward with the lunar landing.
6: Let's take the lessons that have been learned from the past. And one of the lessons that I like to point out to is the lessons of Apollo, right? We had the Apollo 13 accident, and the crew was able to rescue itself because they were able to egress from the Apollo command module into the lunar module. And the lunar module served as a lifeboat as they looped around the moon and came back to the Earth. And then they were able to get back into the command module and use the limited battery life to safely rescue themselves with a lot of help from mission control and the entire NASA ground team across, you know, the Kennedy Space Center, the Johnson Space Center, Marshall Space Flight Center, and thousands of people pitched in to save that crew from essentially what would have been certain death had they not had that lunar module lifeboat.
7: Okay, guys, listen up. Here's the drill. We're moving the astronauts over to the LEM. We've got to get some oxygen up there.
8: All right.
7: Tell me you control. I want an emergency power procedure, the essential hardware only. GNC ECOM. We'll be shutting down the command module at the same time. We'll have to transfer the guidance system from one computer to the other, so I want those numbers up and ready when our guys are in position.
9: Okay, we gotta transfer all control data over to the LEM computer before the command module dies.
7: Lunar module just became a lifeboat.
3: And the lunar module, in case folks aren't familiar with this, is a completely separate spacecraft that is attached to the command module, but when you get into lunar orbit, it detaches to bring astronauts down to the moon and back. So everything that you need to survive is on the lunar module, but that was intended for a very short visit to the moon.
2: Yeah, and Emily, you gave a great description of the lunar module and how that was used as a lifeboat for these astronauts to survive. But that's really kind of a different beast when we talk about survival in space, because if you don't have that sort of multiple spacecraft to work with, your resources and your opportunities for survival are even more limited.
1: NASA has been ready for other types of rescues in the past, including keeping an extra spacecraft on the launch pad or getting the next mission ready to go in case the current mission needed rescue.
6: Now, flash forward a few years for the Skylab missions, NASA actually said, look, while we have our astronauts in Skylab for weeks, you know, potentially a couple months at a time, we are going to make sure that at the Kennedy Space Center, they have a Saturn V and a Apollo command module that could be launched as a rescue mission. And we actually went down that path during one of the Skylab missions when the on-orbit Apollo command module had thruster problems. So they actually initiated the rescue plan to start leaning forward to launch. They stood down when they were able to fix the Apollo command module. Then you flash forward to the days of the space shuttle program. The initial space shuttle requirements were to have a rescue capability with the space shuttle. That requirement was dropped prior to even the first flight. So now flash forward to when we lost Columbia and the Columbia Accident Investigation Board, led by Admiral Gaiman, looked into the question of whether or not, you know, had NASA known that Columbia was mortally injured, you know, by the foam that came off the external tank, could NASA have rescued that crew? And the finding was that it was possible. It would have taken a heroic effort, but the next shuttle in line theoretically could have been accelerated to launch and effect a rescue.
1: The 2003 Columbia disaster really forced NASA to reconsider its ability to rescue damaged spacecraft in space, and realizing that the catastrophe occurred just based on something that could happen in the course of a normal launch just really, I think, put the agency on extra guard against that type of catastrophe.
2: And I think this is a great opportunity, Matt, for us to reference The West Wing, which we haven't talked about in a really long time, that, you know, there's this episode in The West Wing about whether or not we can reveal the existence of a secret military space shuttle that we could use to go rescue stranded astronauts and cosmonauts in space, and whether or not the public was ready to find out that we had this secret space shuttle program. We don't. I double-checked with Matt and Emily. The answer seems to be we don't have secret space shuttle programs at West, but we get a chance to talk about the West Wing, so that's always a win.
8: A military space shuttle.
10: Reusable launch vehicle.
8: Space bomber.
2: Rather than having a spare, it's next in line. And this is one of the ways in which they started to think through their training processes and their rescue processes to reduce risk in the space program by using that sort of like next in line as the lifeboat.
1: For those who may remember the years after Columbia, you know, what happened during Columbia was that a piece of insulation broke off from the external fuel tank and collided with the edge of the orbiter's left wing, that created enough of a gap that hot, superheated gas, plasma, was able to enter into the wing and cause the loss of the shuttle. But after that, in subsequent missions, they paid a lot of attention to inspecting those wings after launch to make sure that that problem wasn't going to happen again. So, you know, that just got added as well to their safety protocols.
2: So we don't have the space shuttle program anymore, but we still have the International Space Station, right? So how does this work? What are the sort of safety options that exist for astronauts to survive in the ISS in the event of an emergency situation?
3: Well, I think we have to think about what kinds of emergencies could happen on the International Space Station and then think through what the solutions would be. So two of the biggest dangers in space are the danger of fire. Those are very hard to extinguish. And then also the danger of impacts from micrometeoroids. And there is a very robust ground-based network of people who are trying to track and observe all sorts of pieces of space debris, whether that's things like rocks or things like disused satellites that are still in orbit. And the collision, when you're going, you know, 17,500 miles an hour, no matter how small that piece is, it can actually do some serious damage. And so in the case of a potential impact, astronauts are told to shelter in place in their spacecraft. So when a crew gets to the International Space Station, they get there by a space vehicle, and it's not like an Uber. It doesn't just leave after. It actually stays docked and waits for you to make sure that you can get home safely. And so that's not only to be efficient with sending things into space, sending space vehicles, but also to make sure that there is this lifeboat to be able to get people home safely in case of an emergency.
1: So we are now seeing a lot of new types of spaceflight popping

0: rescue craft to dock with them. Secondly, even if they did have that docking adapter, we didn't have a standby rocket and rescue spacecraft ready to go. Typically, when spacecraft are launched into Earth orbit, they have a limited lifetime. So rescue, in that case, in trying to do an in-space rescue, you know, you have multiple factors working against you. Timeliness is a key one, having assets, the rocket, the spacecraft, a suitable docking adapter, and not all spacecraft have the same docking adapters, so that can also be a challenge. And then we're not practicing. It's not like the firefighters, Coast Guard. You know, they're always practicing different types of scenarios: a fire, a rescue, an egress from a car crash, or a boat that's half sunk or something. Or in the case of the recent Titan submersible that was going down to Titanic, and they lost contact with it. We saw the Coast Guard and international vessels coming, to do a search and rescue operation, which ultimately turned into a recovery operation. But, all those folks, those are capabilities that exist that we essentially really don't have today for to effect us in space rescue.
1: So, Emily, you're our contemporary spaceflight curator, right? So I know commercial spaceflight sort of fits under your umbrella. And, what do you think about the expansion of space travel beyond sort of just the pure exploration aspect of it and moving more into tourism? Does having more trips to space help with space rescue or help enable space rescue more because there's more trips happening, or does it pose additional challenges?
2: That's a great question, Emily, and we haven't yet been in a position to see what a fully fledged space tourism industry will look like. We only have one or two missions happening at a time, at most, with many months in between, so it's hard to get a sense. But so far, my understanding is that in order to have a thriving space tourism industry, you're going to want to sell every single seat on your spacecraft. You're not going to want to have an extra seat in case somebody is, out there in a life preserver and needs to get brought in. So I don't imagine it being the same as when, I have to think of the example of the Titanic, which I obviously grew up watching in the 90s, and just thinking about the ways in which rescue is happening in that tourism context. Other boats were able to rescue some of the passengers, but there's no extra space on a spacecraft. Everything that goes up is so highly regulated. The weight is known in advance. So I think that would be really tricky. Not to say that it's a problem that couldn't be thought through and overcome, but just as I'm looking at the industry in its nascent form right now, I don't think that actually works with their business model.
0: What I'm suggesting is that we collaborate across private industry, all the providers, the folks that have capability to launch rockets, to operate spacecraft in orbit and recover them, and the federal agencies such as the FAA, NASA, Space Force, the Coast Guard included, that we work together to say what can we do on a voluntary basis to improve things. Like, let's communicate across the company so that if we did have a sudden emergency, who would we call? Right? There's no one person that we call. We need to call everybody and get them on a teleconference and say, okay, look, we have this situation on orbit. Who's got what assets where? And what's in the realm of the possible? We need to have established these points of contact ahead of time. We need to have considered potential scenarios ahead of time. We need to be willing to partner and say, look, if I'm a company and I'm launching a rocket, and you're another competitor that's launching rockets and with a similar capability, and my spacecraft has a problem, and your spacecraft is being launched next week, if I have an emergency, if you'll repurpose yours to rescue mine, I'll repurpose mine to rescue yours in the future. And it'd just be cross-company agreements that, we would leverage each other's resources

0: an emergency.
1: What are we talking about in terms of the future beyond commercial spaceflight when we look at space exploration by NASA and other international space agencies and all that participation in things like Artemis, where we're looking at long duration spaceflight on the surface of the moon? How does that change the conversation, if at all, about space rescue?
2: You know, I haven't really seen much in terms of that conversation, and either that's because it's happening behind closed doors, or it's not happening at the same volume that other conversations are happening. But one of the things that, you know, I know we've talked about previously is that the International Space Station is a place where people live and work, but it also could be imagined as a place where people could stop over if maybe they were stuck, or if there was some kind of problem with their spacecraft, right? Almost like a service station if you're having trouble on the highway, right? So as we look towards Artemis, there are plans from NASA to build Lunar Gateway, which will be a space station that orbits the moon. So I imagine that there could be some rescue functionalities embedded into the way Gateway is designed. But I have, in terms of other rescue capabilities, that's something that I don't know.
1: So we could sort of flash back to the Martian and use that as an analogy, that if astronauts on the surface of the moon have an emergency and they need to get off the moon, they can go up to Gateway and wait for their rescue opportunity in a safe space there. Whereas in the Martian, Mark Watney had to figure out a way to survive on the surface of Mars for hundreds of days while his crew turned it around and came back and picked him up, which you would argue that the surface of Mars is much less hospitable than, say, a cushy space station. And every time I see a picture of Gateway, I see the space station from 2001 A Space Odyssey, which seemed real cushy. And so I just imagine that Gateway is going to be like 2001 A Space Odyssey. And I think that sounds like a great travel service station to wait in while I get rescued.
3: Airspace is from the Smithsonian's National Air and Space Museum. It's produced by Jennifer Weingart and mixed by Tarek Fuda. 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Our social media manager is Amy Stom. Our intern is Jenna Birchie. Airspace is presented by Olay and distributed by PRX.
2: And in the United States, there is one human centrifuge that is open to the public. And so that's different than survival training, but it will let you experience the G's.
1: Want to experience the G's?
3: No, I don't really want to.
1: I really don't want to experience the G's at all, actually. It would make me...
2: No, absolutely not.
1: Given how carsick I get in things that are not cars, I just, it's not, I don't have what it takes. I don't have the right stuff, y'all.
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6: Hi, I'm Doug Gordon, and this is Beta from Wisconsin Public Radio. In 1990, John Flansburg and John Linnell, alias They Might Be Giants, released their major label debut album, Flood. Flood is TMBG's best-selling album and is widely considered to be the band's best. But there's more to Flood than that. The album demonstrates that geek identity doesn't have to rely on references to Spockiers and Hobbits. That's the argument that S. Alexander Reed and Philip Sandifer make in their book, Flood, which is part of the 33 and a third series of books about albums. Reed joins us to talk about They Might Be Giants, Flood.

0: Why does They Might Be Giants' 1990 album Flood matter?
1: So a lot of They Might Be Giants fans don't actually point to Flood as their favorite album, but for a huge number of fans, Flood was the album that brought them in. Part of this was the fact that they had just signed with Elektra Records, a major label which had the marketing power to gain a larger audience than they had had before that. But more interestingly, I think that for a lot of fans, 1990 was a moment when the fringes of culture that they had existed on, and let's not beat around the bush too much, a lot of their fans at the time fit into a sort of nerd or sort of a geek mold, right? And not all of them, of course, and lots of people don't like those terms, but that still is very much the niche that they've been put in, for better or for worse. And that was, I think, right around the time when that stopped being a pejorative thing, right around the time when that stopped being a strictly bad thing. And if you start looking at who is on the cultural ascendant at that moment in 1990, that's when your Garry Kasparovs and your Bill Gateses of the world start to become a culturally visible force, and when people start saying, well, geez, I'm going to own this identity. I'm going to declare myself proudly geekish. I'm going to wave that freak flag.
0: Yes, well said indeed. That's part of the reason, of course, that it is such a cultural touchstone for geek culture, for lack of a better term. Can you take me back to the first time you heard the album?
1: Yeah. Oh, I was at this camp called CTY, Center for Talented Youth. This was a thing run by the Johns Hopkins Talent Search. I was, for the first time in my life, alongside not just a few kids in my class who were interested in the same stuff or who really enjoyed doing math in the same way that I did, but there were hundreds and hundreds of us, and so there's this giddy energy because we're all, you know, 12, 13, 14 years old, really. And when you put a bunch of kids like that all in one place and tell them to be as smart and weird and crazy as they want to be, there's a kind of magic in the air. And their music, They Might Be Giants' music, was some of the fuel that kept that entire experience going. I think a lot of people had similar experiences where they heard this music maybe from an older sibling or from some kid who was just one notch cooler than you were on some scale, right? Even when They Might Be Giants did make it to the top 10 in the UK, as they did with the song Birdhouse in Your Soul, I think a lot of the people who heard it instantly recognized that this was different, that this was not like the other stuff that was charting. And when you feel something is just for you, even if it isn't widely popular, that popularity has a kind of depth to it. You end up sticking with it, and you end up saying, well, geez, I'm not just going to buy this one single, but I'm going to go and investigate everything this band does.
0: Yeah, and that was like the perfect setting for you to hear that album for the first time. It's like something out of a Wes Anderson film almost.

0: So the lead single from the album is this song called Birdhouse in Your Soul, which reached number 3 on the Billboard Modern Rock Tracks chart. And you say that this song is musically complex. Can you unpack the musical complexity of Birdhouse in Your Soul for us?
1: Oh, I would love to.
0: Excellent. I would love to hear you do it.
1: Yeah. Birdhouse in Your Soul is a really interesting song. It's ostensibly in C major. It starts and ends in C major, but it goes through a bunch of different keys along the way. Even in the first 10 seconds of the song, it starts borrowing chords from other keys and goes into B flat, and then it's got this weird thing that we call a Neapolitan chord. It sort of steers around in a bunch of different directions, and it never really sits still. So thinking again back to the class clown, you know, the ADHD mindset that can't sit still, it kind of reflects that. It goes through something like 18 key changes, depending on how you count it, right?
0: Wow.
1: You know, the chorus itself keeps alternating back and forth between C and E flat, and then the bridge goes through A minor and A and F sharp, and it's this ridiculous barrage, again, this kind of flood-like nature of ideas, this idea that we can't sit still. And then lyrically, and this is where I think a lot of people most engage with the song is about a nightlight, right? The song is about a blue canary-shaped nightlight that you plug into a child's wall, which has got this kind of childlike innocence to it that pervades a lot of the Mappy Giants music. But then in describing it, they bring in this entire universe of metaphors where they're talking about Jason and the Argonauts, right? And they're talking about the nature of friendship.
0: Yeah, and the Longines symphony.
1: Yeah, right. They're talking about wristwatches and things like that. All of these really strange references just from left field, and it's not showing off. And that's maybe the thing that I love the most about this band is that they're not flashy, and that's one of the things that keeps the Mappy Giants from ever really sounding like a novelty act. They never sound like they're trying to make a joke. Instead, the strangeness, the genuine eccentricity of their music is being presented as part of the personality and never as a put-on. It's always just right there, to the point where when you speak to John Flansburgh and John Linnell about it, they almost bristle a little bit, because that's part of who they are. And that's, I think, how a lot of fans feel. That's part of how they are, is this sense that why would you draw attention to the way my brain works? That is the state of affairs.
0: I want to ask you about the song Dead, because even by They Might Be Giants standards, Dead has some pretty bizarre lyrics, doesn't it?
1: Yeah. Here's the thing, though. Dead is a song that is about a thing. It's just the thing that it's about is so bizarre, right? It is about being reincarnated as a bag of groceries, and that's really it. I came back.

0: Right. There's a kind of workman-like listlessness and sense of matter-of-fact regret that comes in that song. And that's not particularly uncommon. I think that, again, the idea that we have unfinished business and that at the same time we're too lazy to finish it, even though we have time now that we're alive, that's really common. That's something that lots of people can relate to. It's just the packaging that's so strange. Yeah, literally the packaging. They talk about being reincarnated as a bag of groceries from whence you can't really do anything, right? It's a really appealing song in both its foreignness of central metaphor, but also the familiarity of the thing that it's referencing.
1: Yeah.
0: That goes along with a lot of what they're saying, and also it models a kind of transmodality. It models a sense that you don't have to just be yourself, that you could be anything you want to be. And if you listen to the Epigiants music, you'll hear lots of instances of one thing magically turning into another, you know, the nightlight turning into Jason and the Argonauts, to give just one example, or for that matter, a rapid genre shift, guitars turning into trumpets.
1: Yeah.
0: And I feel like that's a very freeing thing. When I was young and I heard this music, to me, it kind of told me that you don't have to be what people expect you to be, that you can be one thing one minute and another thing the other minute, and that allows for a real kind of complexity. And I feel like that's especially important in a day these days when there's so much emphasis on, oh, let's say personal branding, right? On becoming one thing that you can sum up in 140 characters.
1: Yeah, They Might Be Giants universe is a world of infinite possibilities.
0: Yeah, exactly.
1: And in a world where we're trying to be slotted into you're this, you're that, it's refreshing and it's heartening and kind of gives you hope for the future. I want to ask you about one of my favorite songs from Flood, We Want a Block.

0: your take on this one?
1: The music for We Want to Rock is largely lifted from traditional New England contra dance, and so you've got this idea of circularity, this idea of things always coming back, because the contra dance is it's a social dance where the band plays through the A section and the B section in alternation as many times as they want to, right, as long as the people still feel like dancing. And so it kind of describes this process of people saying, all right, we want to rock, nope, now we want prosthetic foreheads, and it's sort of describing fads, right?
0: Yes, exactly.
1: And so one verse, it might be one fad, another verse, it might be another fad. And so on the one hand, it's kind of saying that the circularity is interchangeable, right? Everybody wants prosthetic foreheads on their real heads. It's patently a ridiculous idea, right? So there's that. But yes. On the other hand, the music's got this B section that talks about, you know, the bullies of the world, right? Someone in this town wants to burn the foreheads down, wants to burn your playhouse down, and they basically want to stop you from having fun.

0: These people might be the naysayers who say, oh, that's just a fad, you don't really need that or whatever. But I think that the song ultimately comes out as a defense of simple pleasures. I feel like the song really says, you know what, you're allowed to like the things that you like, even if they are patently ridiculous, and that's totally okay. And I think it's a very life-affirming song in the way that it stands up for our right to participate in a fad and get the social pleasure from that, even as we're parading around like fools.
1: One final song that I have to ask you about is Minimum Wage. What's your take on Minimum Wage?
0: Minimum Wage is 45 seconds of glory. It's a song that starts off with just the call, Minimum Wage, and then we hear a whip cracking. Whoosh, yeah!
2: Minimum Wage!
0: And the song kind of saunters along that bit about minimum wage. Well, two things about it. One, I have a lot of friends who sing that song when they're on their way to work. You know, they'll say, all right, well, here I am off to make another dollar. Whoop-de-doo, minimum wage. Whoosh. And so it becomes a kind of sardonic call of the blue collar. And then on the other hand, going back to this idea of it existing in this universe of cool, the song just kind of peters out and stops after 45 seconds. It's almost like it's embarrassed to exist, which is a kind of funny thing. It's like someone stepping out and saying, look at me, and then realizing that everyone's looking at him and saying, oh, never mind, and then, you know, sort of stepping back as the whip crack could almost double as a locker room towel snap or something like that.
3: Hang on tight.
1: S. Alexander Reed is the co-author, along with Philip Sandifer, of Flood, a book about They Might Be Giants' 1990 album. It's part of the 33 and a Third series. You can find out more at WPR.org/beta. I'm Doug Gordon.
4: They might be giants. They might be giants. They might be giants. They might be giants.
5: Now, over to Niamh with the random weather report. Over to you, Niamh.
6: Thanks, Tommy. Okay, here we go. Scotland!
7: Heavy rain, thunderstorms and hailstones everywhere.
6: Devon!
8: I'm freezing cold.
6: Wales!
9: Dwi reitang hanol storm of anu a juju wan gwyntog mas fyrin bwys bach.
6: America!
10: Totally cloudy here in the United States, bro.
6: South Africa!
11: Ach, nie man, das curtain not beter kant.
6: Ireland!
12: Ah, Jesus, bye, it's cold over here, it's as windy as you like.
6: Germany!
13: Hallo, ich bin hier in Berlin und es regnet.
6: London!
14: It's cold and windy.
6: Brighton!
15: Yeah, windy boy.
5: Okay, that was random. Thanks, Niamh.
6: You're welcome.
5: Have a good weekend, everybody. Happy days.
16: Radio. Sky was the benediction of the windows, the ones lit at twilight, neither here nor there. A bat stole a scrap of his ear, like static passing through the radio. The music was a blundering levity, if the other monks could hear. News betrayed his curiosity, the songs more so. In their variations was modesty forgotten. The corn grew raunchy at the stalk, the pumpkins overripe. He hid the transistor in his pillow, learned to discern judgment from footfall. He memorized the sounds of doors. Shame was warm and renewed its robes. October came and the others rolled the pumpkins to the river, held them under. No one knew the lyrics and it was cold.
17: Turn on a microphone and ask anyone about their neighbors and they'll probably have something to tell you. Odd observations or little intimacies. That's the kind of story we often find for Versify. It's a show where people tell stories and then writers turn their words into poetry. Here's Versify host Joshua Moore to introduce us to today's storyteller and poet.
18: We set up our Versify booth all over Middle Tennessee. And when we were at the Athens of the South Music Festival, Jane Fleischman was one of the first to sit down at the microphone and share a story. The recent transplant to East Nashville shared an unexpected moment from when she was putting up a clothesline.
19: One day I was at my house. I could see that my neighbors on one side were starting to set up for a party. Like, there were big speakers being put out there, and then there was like a volleyball net, and Then they were setting up a gigantic slip and slide on this hill, like a 100-foot-long slip and slide. So I thought, well, there's a party coming.
18: So Jane and her friend are in the backyard when her neighbors, three guys in their 20s, come strolling across her lawn. She's telling this story to poet J. Joseph Kane.
19: They come walking over, and I thought, they're going to tell us it might be a little noisy. Sorry, I hope it's okay. But really, what they were doing was coming over to invite us to the party. Even though they're like, you know, 30 years younger than we are, at least.
8: And that was that night of the party, so that was really the first time you really met them? And
19: it basically was the first time I met them.
18: So with an offer like this from a group of guys half your age, what would you do?
19: Actually, we played some badminton, but I did the slip and slide.
8: Nice.
19: Which everybody kind of got a big kick out of, the old lady going down slip and slide. It was really fun. I hadn't done that since I was like 8, you know?
8: Nice.
18: You can hear in Jane's voice how even just reminiscing about that slip and slide brings the joy of that moment bubbling back all over. And good poetry can do this too. It can crystallize the emotion of a single moment, and then with every reading, bring it back to life. And our poet Joe thought Jane's experience would make for that type of poem.
8: This is for Jane Fleischman. People will surprise you. Jane kicked her shoes off. She thought slip and slides were extinct, but here it was. Sesame Street yellow runway rubbed with a touch of dish soap to make sure you really get going. Jane, are you taking a slide? The music switched from Jack White to Brown Eyed Girl. As soon as I finish my beer. This is not how Jane thought this day was going to go. She was digging a post hole and thinking about the way that the smell of dandelions gathers in clothes on the line when the three young men walked over from next door. They had been hauling tables and speakers into their yard for an hour, and she knew the drill. Apologize for the noise ahead of time so the lady next door doesn't storm over in the middle of the night. She was about to tell them that they could crank it up for all she cared, but they just introduced themselves and invited her over. Guys, Jane is going down the slide. The badminton game paused. Head swiveled. Jane knocked back the last of her Heineken and mumbled the two words she remembered from the slip and slides of her youth. Head first.
19: Oh, that is so excellent. You totally got it. Oh, that's so great. Way to go.
8: Thank you for telling me your story. It was so great to hear.
19: A good story.
8: I love those nights when just like the unexpected takes
19: you
8: away.
19: Totally. It was really amazing. Thank you so much. This was delightful.
18: All of us have things that pulse in our memory whenever we think of home. But even the familiar can still have the power to surprise us. For Nashville Public Radio, I'm Joshua Moore.
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4: I'm Craig Shank.
5: And I'm George Drake Jr.
4: This is Everything Sounds.
6: Well, then who's playing first?
7: Yes.
6: I mean the fellow's name on first base.
7: Who?
6: The fellow playing first base for St. Louis.
7: Who?
6: The guy on first base.
7: Who is on first?
5: Although routines such as those were a staple of vaudeville, Abbott and Costello's Who's on First sketch was the first that gained widespread fame through a live radio performance they did in 1938. Due to its popularity after that first performance, the duo had to perform it in a number of venues, and to do so they had to alter the routine on a whim by constraining or expanding its length for radio, television, or a live audience.
4: In the years following that 1938 performance, it's been altered and parodied on the stage and screen. The routine has been used in various forms on sketch comedy shows.
8: You're confused by their names because they all sound like questions.
4: Animated series.
9: Who's on first?
10: Yes. Not the pronoun, but rather a player with the unlikely name of who is on first.
4: Late night TV.
11: What is your name?
12: No, no, no. What's on second? This is who?
11: That's what I'm trying to find out!
12: All right, calm down, will ya?
4: And even some present day sitcoms.
13: What did you say when Zach walked in?
14: Who?
13: Zach.
14: Why do you keep saying Zach?
13: Because you keep saying who?
5: The sketch even made an appearance in a non-scripted event. In a 2007 baseball game, Chin Ling Hu of the Los Angeles Dodgers hit a base hit, and the announcer came over the loudspeaker and said, "Okay, everybody, all together, who's on first?" Even kids who may not have any clue about the routine or Abbott and Costello, they've made their own version.
15: All I'm trying to find out is what's the guy's name on first base?
16: No, what is on second
15: I'm
16: base?
15: I'm not asking you who's on second.
16: Who's on first?
15: One base at a time.
16: Well, don't change the players.
5: There will always be reinterpretations, but if you break down the resulting works, you'll find that Abbott and Costello, as well as their time and place in history, are all still there at the core.
4: Today, we'll learn about how humorous and fun traditions are carried on and what role they play in everyday life. But to do that, we'll dig a little bit deeper. We're interested in the jokes, sounds, and songs that we hear and absorb in the years before a routine like Who's on First would even have any appeal to us. To do that, we went to Indiana University to talk to this man.
17: My name is Fernando Orejuela. I am a senior lecturer in the Department of Folklore and Ethnomusicology.
5: One of Fernando's specialties is in an area of study called children's folklore. Folklore is the study of artistic communication. It can include the stories, music, and other customs or art forms that make up the traditions within one culture. Children's folklore, on the other hand, focuses on the culture of childhood.
4: Fernando will help us understand the jokes and songs that make up the sounds of the playground. Children's jokes and songs cover a wide spectrum of subjects and tones, but they can give us a glimpse into childhood development, concerns, and anxieties.
5: Many folklorists are interested in joke cycles, which are jokes that fit within a particular theme. Jokes have been a part of the recorded human culture since at least 1900 BC, and some would claim that the first jokes, well, they came well before that. We can't say for sure when or where jokes or joke cycles came from, but we do have some clues about how they developed.
17: There were folk narratives, they were humorous, they were typically with very simple characters, and they were not complex in that they didn't have multiple episodes the way a folk tale might. They were just a simple tale with just one episode, and that's where the joke itself comes from.
4: Today, children's jokes are still structurally accessible. Many jokes, especially in early childhood, follow a familiar format, the riddle.
17: It's a Q&A, and it's quick, it can be witty. The traditional way of thinking about the riddle was that it was lengthier and that there were multiple sentences to kind of obscure or confuse or create a false gestalt. These riddling joke cycles are a little bit more basic. It's not simplistic, but they're basic and they're easier to construct than those more culturally specific riddles.
4: And there are different stages that kids go through to comprehend and master the jokes they hear.
17: Kids start understanding the structure maybe as early as 4 and 5, but don't master the technique and understand the wit or humor until around age 8. But immediately after that, you know, between 8 and 9, they start decreasing the number of those kind of riddle jokes. However, they don't stop. They continue.
5: There is one type of joke that we can trace back to Shakespeare. Nearly everyone knows these jokes and enjoys them, even if the youngest among us don't entirely understand them. Knock-knock jokes.
17: And I think those are the ones that are earliest to develop, because the setup is always the same. And you always have a knock-knock, and then there's something that has to happen for the responder who's going to answer the door to do something.
5: Young kids understand how knock-knock jokes work, but they don't quite have a grasp on why they are funny. They just make something up and get responses often the same as what a real joke would get. Someone who is older finds humor in the absurdity of the response, but children enjoy getting a positive response in return.
17: And so that positive reinforcement only trains them to do it again. So knock, knock, who's there? Book who? I don't know. And then someone will respond and laugh because that's not what they're expecting, but it's kind of cute. And as they get older, they'll try to figure out why is the book knocking on the door?
4: The structure of jokes and joke cycles for kids often have a similar format to knock-knock jokes, a question and answer form, but they can serve a different purpose.
17: A lot of times they allow the kid to kind of sublimate anxieties or concerns, and so they might be particularly unpleasant or unattractive, especially to adults. So starting in the early 1970s, for example, we had Helen Keller jokes that are still kind of popular even today, but that was a cycle of jokes that kids would tell each other at a time when schools started integrating and allowing kids with certain disabilities to be mainstreamed. And they typically are examples of children's anxieties and expressed through humor, sick humor.
4: And some of this humor is truly sick. It's often based on current events or recent tragedies. They're often told immediately after a traumatic event or the passing of a public figure. There were joke cycles after the death of Princess Diana, Whitney Houston, Steve Jobs, Michael Jackson, and even after 9/11. These jokes may seem edgy or cruel, but for some kids and adults, those joke cycles may displace some of the burden of dealing with the painful realities of a situation.
5: One type of joke that does seem to appeal to boys is the Yo Mama joke cycle. Insulting mothers has, like knock-knock jokes, been around in some form, at least since Shakespeare's time. An example from his work includes a character calling someone a dog, and they respond with, "Thy mother's of my generation. What's she if I be a dog?" I think that was pretty good.
4: You are the master of insults in iambic pentameter. But if you're unfamiliar with what Yo Mama jokes sound like today, they're things like, "Yo Mama is so old, the fire department is on standby when you light her birthday cake."
5: Oh, no, you didn't.
4: Yes, I did. Or, "Yo Mama is so stupid, when I told her drinks are on the house, she went to get a ladder."
5: Oh, that one's just mean.
4: I know.
5: Fernando called these kind of jokes ritualized insults. And Yo Mama jokes in particular had a revival thanks in part to television.
1: Yo Mama.
7: Man, I wouldn't take that if I was you.
1: Yo Mama.
17: There was a kind of a lull in the 1990s that I had experienced. Most of these jokes that I had learned were from urban centers, mostly African-American kids who were performing them. There was a bit of a revitalization thanks to MTV and having Yo Mama routine competitions, and that brought it back into the mainstream so that you had other kids, not necessarily just African-American kids or kids living in urban centers who were practicing it, but now it's almost a global phenomenon.
5: These jokes may seem mean or cruel, but for some kids, telling a better or funnier Yo Mama joke can be a big deal. They could feel empowered by making others laugh and getting rid of anxiety about their own family life by creating a caricature of someone else's mother.
17: So this was a way to kind of gain power by attacking a friend's mother or a competitor's mom.
5: But that can get complicated in different cultures. Remember Fernando mentioning that these jokes became a global phenomenon?
17: The interesting thing is that I heard Yo Mama joke routines in West Africa, which was pretty uncommon, especially in Nigeria, because mothers are placed on a pretty high threshold, almost worshipful in a lot of ways, and insult about mothers would never happen. But this younger generation, probably not in earshot among adults are practicing what they've learned on MTV or the internet.
4: While we're talking about the media and the internet, those factors also play a role in shaping the songs and types of activities that kids are engaging in on the playground.
17: A lot of pretend play today is reenactments of Idol or some other vocal competition television program. Popular culture has always been an important part of kids' culture, but I would say because of the access that they have to it 24/7 on their iPhones, and kids have iPhones probably just as much as adults do, and they're constantly playing and texting and getting updates and tweeting, so they don't even have to wait to go home to school to check the computer. It's right there in their pocket.
4: Which brings us to playground songs. Folklorists use that term to describe a number of different kid songs.
17: Playground songs can be anything from hand clap games to ring games, good number of parody songs.
4: Parody songs cover a lot of ground on their own.
17: Back in the 70s, we used to have a song called Comet. That was a cleansing product, and the jingle was Comet. We'd sing a song about paradise, the jingle. Comet makes your teeth turn green, Comet. It makes you vomit. So buy some Comet and vomit today. And it just played off of the jingle.
5: Some of the songs that used to be common on playgrounds aren't permitted on school grounds since they are deemed to be inappropriate. Many schools in America have adopted zero-tolerance policies concerning violence or perceived threats due to a number of high-profile school shootings. And one of those songs that used to be a staple of the playground that is now disappearing is one that used the melody of the Battle Hymn of the Republic and starts with the line, "Mine eyes have seen the glory of the burning of the school. We have tortured all the teachers. We have broken all the rules." See what I'm saying?
17: The song continues to go down to either hang the principal or shoot the principal, and for obvious reasons, in a zero-tolerance policy world, you can't sing those songs. So kids generally find other ways to reveal or sing or dissent from the status quo that is given to them by the adult world.
4: Part of that status quo includes not talking about taboo topics such as sexuality. Kids will always try to find ways to get around the rules, even when it comes to innocent activities like singing jump rope rhymes.
17: A lot of the songs have something to do with the adult process, the maturation process. And some of them can be a little risque, suggestively sexual, but from a kid's perspective.
4: And even though many of their songs are being borrowed, copied, or parodied, kids are using their own creativity amongst their peers at the risk of seeming crude or disobedient to adults. They're trying to deal with changes in their own lives or improve their social standing by seeming more knowledgeable or aware than they may actually be.
17: I think a lot of those parody songs in particular demonstrate an exaggeration of the importance of maturation, and some of those maturations are displays of maturation are incredibly crass, but they give the suggestion that you know more than you actually do, and maybe give you some kid capital because you're willing to say it, or you know the female body or the male body in certain ways.
5: Fernando and his colleagues get as close as just about anyone can to being accepted and trusted with some of the secrets and codes of childhood. We all had them once, but have either moved on, forgotten, or the rules have changed when we weren't paying attention. As kids, we're not given the ability to communicate. We learn it from things that are handed down by our parents, teachers, and from being around other children. Conversing is something that is built, and things like jokes and playground songs help build a foundation for who we ultimately become.
4: We're a product of our genes, but we're also a product of our experiences. When we were young, much of what we experienced was out of our control. Occasionally, we'd get granted permission to have the freedom to decide how we wanted to spend our time. As adults, we can make those choices whenever we see fit because now we're making the rules. We engage in activities or join groups that provide us stability as opposed to the tiny acts of rebellion that we craved in youth. We may resist change for the sake of consistency and comfort as we age, but kids, they can be more flexible.
17: Culture groups may have a commitment to certain lore, and that generation will continue to pass on that culture's lore for centuries. Kids' culture is not that way. Kids' culture is always on top of what's current, and you have to be aware of their worldview at any given time is going to be changing, even within a generation. So it's always new. There's always something new, and there's something that's lost, but something else replaces it.

0: Fernando Orjuela is a senior lecturer at the IU Department of Folklore and Ethnomusicology, and he teaches courses on children's folklore, youth subcultures, and hip-hop music and culture.
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3: This is your host, Suki Wessling, and this is a mini babble. 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Cindy has spent a career at the EFF fighting for everyone's right to privacy and freedom of speech on the internet, and she's won. Her legal memoir, Privacy's Defender, details her role in arguing three seminal cases that set the stage for the internet we have today.
4: It's River to River from IPR News. I'm Ben Kiefer. There are a handful of lawyers in American history whose cases you and I benefit from every day without knowing their names. Cindy Cohen may be one of them. She grew up in central Iowa, moved to San Francisco, fell in with a crowd of early internet hackers, and ended up arguing, successfully, that computer code is protected speech under the First Amendment.
3: That's impressive, but it's not radical to say that as much as most of us value our privacy and freedom of speech, the open nature of the internet has come with its problems. Cindy is the first to admit that there is real harm being done, often anonymously, in the name of free speech, and this harm falls disproportionately on women and other vulnerable populations. Cindy argues that it's important to focus first on the necessity of internet privacy.
2: The reason I think privacy is important is because privacy is a way that people with less power can have a zone of protection from people who have more power. It's also the way that people organize to make change. Every public fight for social justice in the United States has needed to have a private space for it to grow. And, you know, in my lifetime, we've watched gay rights, for instance, go from something that really people had to talk about in private because it was not popular and people could, you know, literally be attacked for standing up for these things to the place where, you know, hopefully we can keep it. But the United States Supreme Court has recognized gay marriage and gay people have rights that are much closer to what they deserve than they had when this started out.
3: Cindy Cohen points out that it's been the lack of privacy that has allowed states to curtail women's right to reproductive decision making.
2: The stories are horrific, right? There's a woman in Nebraska who is serving 2 years in prison for having a conversation over Facebook messages with her daughter to help her daughter get an abortion. If that communication had happened on a more private channel rather than Facebook Messenger without encryption, she might not be in jail today. I mean, these are literally, you know, this isn't like an abstract, I wish I had a little more privacy moments. This is actually about people's security and people's ability to live their lives.
3: She also argues that depending on the government to write workable privacy protections is not always the best approach.
2: Well, I mean, I actually think that they're willing to wade in some really unfortunate ways. There are people whispering in their ears on the other side about, you know, why us not having privacy is great. And we have to explain why us having privacy and control is better than a world in which the corporations have all this control. So, you know, I don't like that sometimes that takes Congress to a standstill. And it's definitely the case for comprehensive privacy legislation that by the time it gets in front of Congress, it's been watered down so much it's not even good. You know, the last thing that was proposed federally for a comprehensive privacy protection was worse than what we have in California right now. Just because they call it privacy doesn't mean that it's privacy. But we have to keep pushing because otherwise we're just surrendering to this surveillance state.
3: As a firm defender of the First Amendment right to free speech, Cindy says that when we allow government to curtail some speech, they often go after the speech that many of us feel should be protected.
2: People who are seeking reproductive assistants need access to information, and we're seeing increasing censorship of that information by the sources that people normally go to, whether that's social media or even private websites. EFF just did a big report about censorship of reproductive information, and we found that even though the terms of a lot of these companies would, on their surface, mean that this information is available, and of course it's First Amendment protected, people were having access problems.
3: She also argues that because different communities don't share the same values, one person's free speech is another person's idea of grooming.
2: What they're trying to do is to say age appropriate for anything that might be harmful to kids. And that's a much broader term. And it includes things where I don't think everybody agrees. You know, if you talk to conservative people, they don't think having access to LGBTQ content or trans content, they think that harms kids. So I think that the thing that we're fighting now with a lot of the age gating is this idea that some stuff is harmful to kids. And that's a much broader category. And it's why EFF is so concerned and think it's a really bad idea. Because if we don't have a shared agreement about what's harmful to kids, then you're just handing a censorship tool to people.
3: Cindy Cohen also points out that not only do corporations often follow the government's lead to censor what many might see as the wrong free speech, but we can't depend on everyone to have the same definition of inappropriate images.
2: We've spent years trying to help women who have breastfeeding forums continue to have their forums when they get flagged for nudity because somebody's taking a picture and saying, like, she's not latching. How does this work? Or I've got this, you know, rash or something. What does this look like? And they get flagged as pornography.
3: Cindy Cohen also argues that online abuse isn't a new thing. It's an extension of the problems that vulnerable people in our society face already.
2: We took an offline problem where women's protection and women's protection from abuse was not handled seriously by law enforcement and people in power. And we moved it over into the online world, and we're experiencing the same kind of situation in which people whose job it is to help protect us and keep us safe from abuse are rotten at it in the offline world. And they're rotten at it in the online world. Like, women have had to publish under pseudonyms for years, right? Because of things like that. So I think that, you know, one of the problems is there's just not very much recourse offline or online to people being harassed. Your ability to come after an abuser and get them to stop is, the tools are not great, right? And they need to be better. Like, you need to be able to get a restraining order against someone for online behavior and have it stick. And again, the problem of restraining orders not working very well is not an online problem. It's a problem in general of the way our society is slanted against these kinds of, you know, in ways that protect this kind of abuse.
3: Cindy Cohen and the Electronic Frontier Foundation see the worst abuses happening on platforms owned by corporations and run for profit. These corporations have developed what she calls a surveillance business model, sacrificing the needs and desires of the platform's users in the pursuit of profit.
2: The other thing that we believe strongly in is having a multitude of places where you can speak and participate. So if one isn't serving you, you can go somewhere else without losing your whole community. Part of the reason why EFF is very supportive of some of the communities like Mastodon or Blue Sky or other kinds of communities that are not corporate controlled and have a surveillance business model is to let people be able to build communities that serve them rather than being, you know, stuck in these huge communities where there's a lot of abusers.
3: And to those who say we could fix the problem like they have in Australia by forcing people to register in order to take part in social media, not so fast, Cindy says. Anonymity is not the fundamental issue.
2: They have done scientific research about anonymity, and we have a gigantic example in front of us, which is Facebook, right? Which requires real names. People aren't nicer to each other. This idea that anonymous speech allows people to be meaner to each other or to harass people more isn't actually borne out by the research.
3: Cindy Cohen and EFF are hopeful that they can convince governments to take online harassment seriously. Rather than curtailing people's right to free speech and privacy, get more serious about going after offenders in the real world.
2: Right now, we have people who harass with impunity. It's not actually all that hard to find most of them. I mean, the number of people who can legitimately handle being untraceable online if they're engaging in a campaign in harassment, it's very small. It's that they're not being caught. It's that nobody's trying to catch them. It's that the cops say, oh, there's a VPN. There's nothing I can do. Of course there is. When they're trying to go after drug dealers, they can go past a VPN, right? Like, so I just think it's a problem of will and enforcement and not a problem of the technology.
3: Cindy says we need to never lose sight of what we've gained from a free internet.
2: EFF does human rights work all around the world. The ability to sneak information out of a repressive government and using anonymity, VPNs, tools like Tor, it saves lives. We wouldn't know the things we know about the Taiwanese fight for freedom. Tibet, we work with a lot of Chinese democracy people. Now we've got people in Ukraine. We've got people in Gaza. We've got people, I mean, all over the world, Sudan, people all over the world who need to get information out of very scary places where there is official censorship. They need these tools and they rely on these tools. And if we decide that, you know, because cops aren't willing to investigate harassment, we're going to get rid of these tools, it's not the right move to remove anonymity from everybody because some people misuse it.
3: Cindy Cohen of the Electronic Frontier Foundation says that there is hard work ahead, but freedom is always worth fighting for.
2: You know, John Perry Barlow once told me, no one gives you your rights, you have to take them. And I think that that's a lot of my framing about it. We have a lot of work to do. But I do think that in some ways we've kind of metastasized a lot of the benefits that the internet gave us, and we're sometimes only focused on the problems. And it's not like the problems aren't there, but it's also not like the benefits aren't there. And what we need is all of these tools to work for us. And they can. If we can get rid of this surveillance business model, I think we can shrink a lot of things down to a better problem. That's not hard to do. I mean, it's hard to do politically, but compared to, you know, giving women the vote or ending slavery, like it's not, we've solved harder problems.

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3: 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It's everything but the news.

0: This is The Making of a Moral Leader, the story of Chaplain Colonel Shahbaz, the first Muslim full colonel chaplain in the United States Army. Episode 2.
1: That I loved the military. It was like, this is the only thing that I could do, right? I didn't have a trade. I didn't have a skill. At that time, I didn't have an education. So when I'm coming up through the ranks after I straightened myself out to, right, you know, make E5, make a sergeant, I'm thinking to myself, hey, all that stuff they doing over there, I'm out. I ain't going to no parties. I ain't fussing with no supervisors. This is my last chance.
0: The military is a machine, and for a black Muslim chaplain, that machine has sharp edges. What crucible did they put you through? I know the Army ain't giving away commissions.
1: Sergeant First Class Ritter, he's the guy who actually helped me through the paperwork. I had a bonus for field artillery. I got to wait 3 or 4 years before, you know, I get commissioned. He said, no, it's not true. He said, if you're moving from enlisted to a commissioned officer, they'll let you out of the contract. I said, what? So he helped me with the 4187, sent me to some guy who was working down in, they call it the AG, Adjutant General Officers. This guy also was like a sergeant first class. He's walking me through the paperwork. And so I'm saying to myself, my unit don't really like me, so I'm probably not going to get any recommendations. So I don't know if it's still the process, but it got denied at the battalion. It got denied at the brigade, but it had to go through HRC, right? It doesn't matter if it get denied at the battalion or the brigade. They got to send it up to the top. And at the time, they had just gotten their first Muslim chaplain on active duty. His name was Abdul Rashid Muhammad. And so because he got to be on active duty, they were looking for other Muslim chaplains.
0: All right, so you got it in your mind. This is what you want to do. What's next? OCS? You got to get your credentials?
1: Yeah, I got to get commissioned. So we sent in a SF-86 to do a background check. I'm worried about that because I had Article 15. I've been to jail and all that kind of stuff. But what I found out in that process, if you hadn't had a field grade Article 15, which is the next level Article 15, you still can go to OCS. So I got commissioned as a second lieutenant. And then once you get commissioned as a second lieutenant, you got to go to seminary, right? There's no seminary in the United States at this time for Muslims. Right? So, you know, the first Islamic seminary was in Virginia, Leesburg, Virginia. I got commissions as a second lieutenant. And, you know, for chaplains, you got to leave active duty to go get this 3-year degree. And then you come back to active duty. So I went to Virginia, worked nights at Walmart, and was going to school during the day. Still had a wife and 2 kids. We had to go to chaplain officer basic school. Within those 3 years, went to chaplain officer basic school, and then came back to active duty as a captain.
0: Education wasn't just an advancement. It was protection.

0: Well, most chaplains are coming from off the street. So they're teaching you how to wear the uniform. They're teaching you how to march. They're teaching you how to get up for formation, teaching you how to go on road march, PT test. It's a basic training for chaplains. They try to teach you how to be a soldier. So I was enlisted. So it was a gentleman's course for me.
1: Yeah.
0: Right? Yeah. So it takes basically 25 years to become a colonel, right? Yeah. 25 years. You still got to go to war college to be eligible for those stars, right? That's almost like winning the lottery. And for the Muslim chaplain, one commander told me, for me to get to war college, which I went, he said it was like winning the lottery three times in the same day because it never happened. So, right. So you got to go to war college. You got to pass war college. When you get out of war college, you got to work for general officers, right? So I worked for one star, two star, three star, four star. And in those jobs, you got to do well to keep going up.
1: What fields do you have graduate degrees in?
0: Higher education administration, because I want to be a college president when I get out. And then I have a doctorate degree in Christianity because all of my soldiers are Christians, right? So I wanted to be educated in what they particularly believe, even though I grew up Christian. I wanted to be, you know, really confident in what I was saying. And so I have a master's degree in higher education administration. I have a master's degree in ethics and philosophy. I have a master's degree in Islamic studies. And then I have a master's degree in social work and community activism.
1: That's fire right there.
0: Thank you.
1: That's fire right there. Oh, we're talking with you in a foxhole. We just go on, going all out into the universe. But again, right. That builds your understanding of so much of human nature and spirituality. Right. But you academics, yeah, you, I'm so passionate about that myself. Still thinking about going to school again.
0: Yeah.
1: And, 'cause there's things I don't feel that confident about. I want some more education, but I found that was a transition for me as well, because most of my academic peers come from a totally different background. Some of them were very anti-military, but I didn't have no conflicts with them, you know, but the respect from being an adjunct to finally getting a doctorate, how that's different, you
0: right.
1: know.
0: Yeah.
1: Didn't know that world existed. But I had to learn the hard way.
0: Right.
1: And I know earning a doctorate ain't no joke.
0: Ain't no
1: and
0: joke.
1: You got
0: bro.
1: Two of them. But more significantly, you as a force multiplier, you have created others.
0: Yes. 14 to be exact. I lend out the talents that God has given me, and I do it for free.
2: As you get to know one another, whether they're Christian, whether they're Jewish, whether they're pagan, whether they're Sabians, whether they're Zoroastrians, it does not matter. Our obligation is to other human beings. Why is that important? Allah says, who is more wrong than a person who blocks people from the path of God?
1: What is the difference between preaching, lay people, and teaching, theology, etc., in terms of what you allow people to do in terms of, I don't know, services?
0: Yeah, for the Muslims, it's the same as for the folks in the church. You know, you preach on Friday as opposed mm-hmm. to Sunday, and then we have throughout the week, we might have a Quranic study class, like Christians would have a Bible study class. So preaching is one thing on Friday. That's when we, you know, get everybody together and you give them a word for the week. The weekly Quranic study is just teaching people really about their faith in general instead of them trying to figure it out on their own.
1: Most of the work is listening.
2: I think it's imperative to have somebody to listen and not judge them, to be able to have somebody to just say, I see where you're coming from. I have some of the same issues. Your faith is not going to stop me from coming to help you. Your gender is not going to stop me. I don't care what you call yourself.
1: You you have a good foundation in pretty much all the major world religions as part of what you do. How much time do you spend just counseling people from all faiths or no faiths at all?
0: That's probably about 99.9% of what I do. Just counseling people, helping them through life's problems, helping intervene between them and the commander. And then I advise the commanders on, you know, what's going on in the world and the region. Like, I'll be going to Malaysia here soon. And so I'll interact with the Muslim people there, the imams or the mullahs, and serve as a bridge for my commander and my unit.
1: You give things context.
0: Yes.
1: And reasons for why people think the way they do.
0: That's correct.
1: And I remember you, I think I heard you mention something about that you could have grown a beard, but you chose not to.
0: That's right.
1: That's like a doable thing, but like one more rock in the way
0: when you're
1: trying to get up to the top, because it's not important enough. It's a thing, but is it that?
0: It's minuscule when you're looking at big pictures, right? Because traditions are important, right? And so you sitting at the table with 50 other men, and you're in there in your religious regalia with a long beard and a kufi on. Yeah, how many of those folks are going to trust you? It ain't happening, right? And so I think a lot of times we don't look big picture. We look at our individual needs. I'm in rooms now, you know, that I never dreamed of being in because I'm a soldier. You know, I do what other soldiers do. I look like other soldiers look, you know. I always got a fresh haircut. Always got a starch uniform on. Always got a clean face, right? And so soldiers trust soldiers. Even in my times where I was serving in Iraq and they were fighting Muslims, right? You know, it was time for me to do a memorial service. And I was really worried because they could have most easily replaced me. I'm a Muslim and their friends just got killed by Muslims.
1: Mm-hmm.
0: And it was like, absolutely not. Shabazz is our chaplain. He's doing the memorial service. You see what I'm saying? Because they trusted me. Now, had I been walking around base with my beard and my kufi on and my thobe, you know, looking like I wasn't a part of them, that never would have happened.
1: Misconceptions, bias, suspicions. He faced all of it. And he kept showing up.
0: And I remember going to my first duty station as a captain, reach out to shake the commander's hand. He said, hey, he didn't even shake my hand. He said, we got some problems with your religion and how you guys treat women. Have a nice day. I didn't talk to me for 9 months. So for me, at that time, as I started to develop my leadership philosophy, I said, man, I got to find a way to crack this code because they're not accepting me. And the only way I knew how to do that was to be an exceptional soldier. Right. So when they having physical tests, I'm out there crushing the physical fitness tests. When they're doing anything, I'm looking like a stellar soldier. And so that attracted soldiers to me. Right. And so if you're not cognizant of what's around you, you're going to always fail. And we had somewhere in between 19 Muslim chaplains over the years. And I tell you, you know, 3/4 of them are bowed out. They didn't know how to adjust. But you know, that's a big culture shift, right? And so, and it's basically almost an appointed position. So they have to have a level of trust and comfort with their own selves, right? It's because it really has nothing to do with me. I've done the job. I've done all the jobs. So I'm, you know, just more qualified. But, you know, you're talking about 250 years of either Protestant or Catholic chaplain. Now you got this guy who happens to be Muslim and he's knocking at the door. Probably a lot of fears for them is like, man, is he going to come in and change something? Is, you know, we're going to, yeah, I can only imagine their particular fears, but that's where I am.
1: So how did you get around the haters doing what you did? Cut you from the group and some many. No one ain't nobody want to play with you no more.
0: Yeah, that's right.
1: Who are your new playmates at this point? I mean, who your boys from the field artillery, are they hanging out with you when you get through OCS? Where are you at with those people?
0: Well, you know, ain't nobody hanging out with your boss. I'm too radioactive. You know, I'm a Muslim chaplain. 9/11 happened. Ain't nobody playing with me. And so what I had to learn to do is play by myself. Right. So everything really is about connection. So even though, you know, I was the Muslim chaplain, I'm still playing basketball with the guys. I'm still lifting weights with the guys, you know. And so sometimes you're meeting those guys outside of uniform. They say, oh, brother, cool. You know, we sit down, we talk, we laugh, we play cards. And then the next day they see me in uniform. They're not really even thinking about the chaplain thing.
1: Right.
0: And then the second tier comes by. They see this crescent moon on my uniform. They say, oh, hell, he the Muslim chaplain? And he cool like that? So some of those inroads of connection helped me to make friends. Then there's another layer. So I'm a member of Omega Psi Phi, right?
1: I did that when I was... You just had to take them all. So you definitely got all the black career. We can just put that away.
0: No, right.
1: Let's not even break that up.
0: That's right. That gave me an inroad. So you go into fraternity meetings, you know, you go into different events they had. Oh, the Muslim chaplain is frat, right? So that's knocking down all those barriers. And then just being a Q-dog, people are like, oh, he real, right? He authentic. He a Q? Yeah, so, you know, all those things helped me, which is amazing, man. Like, honestly, when you're talking about being a chaplain, being a Muslim chaplain, how you gonna connect with people, all those things that happened to me, all those things I did in college, like pledging Q, all those things have served me.
1: So the cultural shift from enlisted to officer, what's happening there?
0: Man, I tell you, I've been masterful in navigating that space. And not all on intention, but it became intentional once I understood the chaplain is not like a regular officer. I can go into spaces regular officers can't go. I could go hang out down at the DFAC with all the Omegas, with all the soldiers, with E1 through E8. And they say, man, the chaplain is doing his job. So I've been able to navigate the officer space by just being a chaplain and still kind of staying connected to the community. Regular officers, they got to be in the office and hang out with other officers because you get the fraternization thing. That's not a thing for the chaplain. That's not a thing for the chaplain. So that's how I've navigated that space and became, as you see on the internet, an internet favorite.
3: Chap it up. Chap it up.
4: There'll be thousands of people who don't believe in you. You shouldn't be one of them. Don't let that go over your head. 0450. I'm not starting. I'm done, son.
0: Woo! Because I'm a chaplain, but I strictly fight for the soldiers. I strictly fight for the soldiers. I'm hanging out with soldiers. I'm taking pictures with soldiers. Because soldiers, even though I'm a chaplain, they focus on this bird. I took a picture with Colonel Shabazz. Oh, I was talking to Colonel Shabazz. He texted me, Colonel. I've been able to navigate that space because I understood the enlisted side. Ain't no enlisted person just hanging out with colonels.
1: That's right.
0: It ain't happening.
1: He wasn't just an officer. He was a symbol. Race, faith, identity, all of it shaped how he had to move. In episode 3, we explore what Shabazz hopes to leave behind and what his story teaches us about leadership and legacy.
5: And that's it for this mini episode of What's Ray Saying? I'm Tiffany, the one who holds it all together in the background. And our production team for this episode includes Jocelyn Gonzalez of PRX Productions with music by our very own son, RJ Christian. So how does the source of black knowledge come to gain this wisdom that he shares? Research, a lot of experience, and some good old-fashioned schooling. So if you like what you hear, tell a friend. Until next time, like, share, download, and keep asking your friends, what's Ray saying?

0: 6 months ago, I started dating a guy who lives in West Hollywood. I live in Echo Park. We're only 11 miles apart, but it takes 45 minutes of potholes, grinding traffic, and road rage to get together. Every week, we argue about who should drive and how to get there. Freeways or side streets? Event at the Hollywood Bowl? Avoid Highland. Dodger game? Forget my neighborhood. This is the best relationship I've had in a long time, but frankly, the commute is killing me. I'm not alone. Alan Metter, who directed Back to School with Rodney Dangerfield, lives in Beverly Hills. He was dating a woman in Los Feliz, but broke up with her because the distance was such a burden.
1: I date now by traffic patterns. For example, I heard that they're considering making Pico one-way west and Olympic one-way east. That would open up Santa Monica to me for dating.
0: Crossing town is bad enough, but what if you're venturing beyond the Orange Curtain? Lee Ettinger is a self-proclaimed hopeful romantic, willing to go anywhere for love. He's in Hermosa Beach. She's in Orange County.
2: On Friday, between 5 o'clock and 10 o'clock, I have no idea what time I'm going to show up at my date's house, nor can I make any reservation at any restaurant because I don't know how many car accidents are between me and true love.
0: Wouldn't it be great if there was some system to tell whether a relationship is worth the hassle? Well, now there is. I call it the Schleppometer. Here's how it works. First, determine how many minutes it takes to get from your place to your mate's. Then, rate your lover's desirability on a scale of 1 to 10, factoring in cuteness, compatibility, and chemistry. Then, divide travel time by the desirability factor. The lower the Schleppometer goes, the better, like golf. A perfect 10 who lived 10 minutes away would score a 1 on the Schleppometer, as in the one. The higher the Schleppometer goes, the less desirable a match. It's the magic metric of love. For example, Alan was dating a 6 who lived 60 minutes away. 60 divided by 6 equals a Schleppometric of 10. Not so hot. In my case, getting to West Hollywood takes 45 libido-killing minutes. My guy is pretty cute. I'd give him an 8. 45 divided by 8 equals 5.6. That's decent, but shows room for improvement.

0: I took my scientific formula for a test drive with Eleni Mandel. She's the East Side musician singing this song. She lived an hour from her boyfriend's place in Cheviot Hills. When she arrived, she was always in a bad mood.
1: Finally, he said, just don't come here anymore. I'll just come to you. And he actually once rode his bike here with a bouquet of flowers, which, of course, completely won me over.
0: No wonder Eleni gives him a 9. Then, her bicycle riding night moved to Elysian Heights, just 10 minutes away. Their metric is now 1.1. Very promising. But close is not always better. I happened to share a wall with my ex. When we were together, it was great. But when we broke up, no one wants to hear their ex pee in the morning.
2: Oh my God, yeah. In my building, too close. I've experienced that.
0: That's Kristen Frederick. She's a downtowner having a fling in Venice. LA's sprawl even gets in the way of her booty calls.
2: I think if he was a 10, Venice would be no problem at all. I think we'd all drive anywhere in LA County for a 10, wouldn't we? I gotta believe we'd still do that. I gotta keep hope alive. You know what I mean? We're not that cynical or scared of traffic. God, I hope it hasn't come to that. If he was a 10, I'd go anywhere. Lancaster, maybe.
3: Well, I don't think somebody who's passing on a regular booty call tells us anything we need to know about whether we're giving up on true love.
0: Sex columnist Dan Savage. I turned to him for some expert analysis of my genius formula.
3: The heart is a bizarre organ, and love is spackle, and it can paper over cracks, and you're always trying to game the system to find the person who is everything you ever wanted, who is that one on your metric. You're never going to find anybody.
0: Ouch. So much for the schleppometer. The good news is, Dan says, a little bickering is okay. We're learning how to fight fair and navigate the important stuff. Someday we'll be able to look back at all the gridlock we endured as the hero's journey that our relationship took. And if we're lucky, our commute will become as simple as waking up and rolling onto each other. That's the ideal distance to me. In Los Angeles, I'm Karen Fritchie.
4: Melissa, do you have something to tell us? What you want to say?
5: Yeah, I want to tell everybody I want to be a singer when I get older.
4: You want to be a singer?
5: Yeah.
4: What kind of singer, huh?
5: I want to be like Bon Jovi.
4: You want to be like who?
5: Bon Jovi. Love, I need a little bad boo. Satin hot, and you're too buggered. You keep bubbles about me.
4: Oh, you know what, Melissa? I think you do pretty good for a singer.
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7: As I record this, Voyager 2 is over 12 billion miles from Earth, and Voyager 1 over 15 billion. As these two spacecraft hurtle away from our solar system, each carries a sort of message in a bottle. Specifically, a golden record. The cover of these records, one on each probe, includes diagrams and illustrated instructions on how to play them. Pressed into the gold-plated copper disc, this mix compiled by Carl Sagan with help from recordist Alan Lomax includes a wide range of human music. There's European classical music, a Navajo night chant, bagpipes from Azerbaijan, blues, a Peruvian wedding song, Mozart, Chuck Berry, Chinese folk music, Aboriginal didgeridoo, a truly wide-ranging mix. And it's fun to imagine an alien running across this shiny disc, figuring out the instructions, and hitting play. Postcards from the Wind are produced by me, Phil Corbett. 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

0: Martha, and I live in Rhode Island. I love PRX. I've been listening for quite a long time. I listen at night. If I turn over and wake up because my cat has jumped on the bed, I tune it in and I listen through WGBH 89.7 in Boston. But it's just so pleasant. So just keep it coming. Thanks so much. Bye-bye.
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2: Hi, hello. We've got a child here, gate 27, he seems lost.
3: A what?
2: A child, a boy of about, how old are you? I'd say five. He was found wandering through the terminal with a carton of juice and a backpack.
3: Does he have a passport?
2: No.
3: Have you put out a call for his parents?
2: Yep, several.
3: Okay. What's his name?
2: Excuse me. Hi. What's your name? Bratva. Where's your mummy and daddy? Mama? Papa?
3: Bratva. Hmm. Is that his surname?
2: Is that your last name? Is that your last name, Bratva? He speaks much English.
3: Where are you?
2: Gate 27.
3: Okay, bring him to security. I'll see you there.
2: Okay. Goodbye.
4: So this is Heathrow Airport Passenger Welfare Officer Evelyn Davis. Today's date is April 12th, 2018. It's currently 8:36 p.m. This is Bratva. Do you want something to drink, Bratva?
5: Je n'est tout à bien.
4: What did he say?
5: He won his mother.
4: What's your mum's name, Bratva?
5: Casca sa maiket. Tate sa maiket I buscheti. Maike, mamma, datko, daddy.
4: Where did you come from, Bratva? Do you know?
5: Sosamo letul dude. He says he came on a plane.
4: Do you know where you live?
6: Hi, I checked the incoming passenger list for Bratva. Only one hit, so we're in luck. It looks like he flew in from New York today with his mother, Maria Elian.
4: Is that your mum's name, Bratva? Maria?
5: Vaya muta la mica di lì. Mai che tu Maria les casa.
4: I think that was a nod. Let's get the page out for Maria.
6: Yeah, well, see, that's the thing. They were booked on a flight to Sofia, Bulgaria.
4: Even better, so we can get Bratva over to...
6: No, hold on. Their flight already left, and Maria wasn't on it.
4: So she's still in the airport, then?
6: No. She's on a flight back to New York. Atlantic Airlines, flight 702. She should be landing at JFK at 11 p.m. New York time.
4: Okay, we need to, Hello, can you connect me with security at Atlantic Airlines JFK? Yes, I'll hold. JFK. Yes. Bratva, don't worry, sweetie. We're going to find your mummy.
7: 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A plane has crashed.
8: Atlantic Flight 702 from London Heathrow was expected in New York.
9: Atlantic Flight 702.
10: For its radar contact with the plane was lost.
11: All people on board.
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13: At this point, it really is still a mystery.
14: The disappearance is due to mechanical problems, pilot error, or even terrorism.
13: Weather conditions
14: is yet to be determined.
15: This is very rare. For an airplane to disappear is not normal. I think we have, at this hour, every reason to expect that this is not going to be a good outcome.
16: Tempers are fraying. Some relatives of missing passengers were forcefully removed from a news conference.
9: satellite images show the plane changing course dramatically.
11: Altered course before ascending rapidly to 20,000 feet.
17: The aircraft made that toward the west position.
18: 53 left.
17: Lost in the middle.
19: Hoping for news.
17: Of the ocean.
19: About loved ones.
11: By a suspected bird strike.
20: A bird strike.
21: The English bird strike is the most likely reason.
22: The plane was moving to 33,000 feet. We know that the left wing engine struck a flock of geese. The pilot reported
23: we have to move on. Life is a fragile thing. And maybe this is a time for all of us to pause and turn to those we love and hold them close, because life, well, life is fragile.

0: Hello?
1: Hi. I'm trying to reach Greg Ford.
0: That's me.
1: My name's Caitlin Lay. I messaged you on Facebook about the flight.
0: Right. Can you just hang on 1 second?
1: Yeah.
0: Thank you.
2: Hey, guys, I gotta sit around for just a minute. Do you hear me about his name?
0: Sorry, I just have to find a quiet spot to talk. Hold on. So, yeah, the woman with that kid.
1: Yeah, you said you were on an incoming flight with her, right? You sat next to her and her son?
0: What is this for?
1: My brother, Connor, was on 702.
0: Oh, God. I'm so sorry.
1: Yeah, it's not, thank you. I'm just trying to piece all this together, so if there's anything that you could tell me,
0: Yeah, totally. Like I said in my post, I just happened to be sitting next to the woman with the kid on the flight into London, you know, before she got right back on board the other one, and yeah.
1: Right. But you said that she got a phone call.
0: Yeah. I wouldn't have thought anything of it if it weren't for all the things going on in the situation, but I hope you're not calling because you're offended by all the speculation.
1: No, not at all. It's actually comforting to see that other people have questions, so... I'm sorry. Anyway, back to this woman.
0: Right. So, it's not like we talked much during the flight. I just asked her about her son and if he'd started swimming yet. I'm a swim coach. I was just trying to be polite, and she didn't really speak much English. And as soon as we landed at Heathrow, and everyone's turning their phones on and everything, she gets this phone call. And I remember, she just froze. I mean...
1: So, she was scared. Could you hear what she was talking about?
0: No, I mean, she was talking in, I don't know, whatever she was speaking in.
1: Bulgarian?
0: But definitely, yeah, she was scared. Terrified, I'd say. And she took the kid in her arms and was just whispering in his ear. And all around us, people were unbuckling seatbelts and opening the bins and pulling down suitcases and all that. And she's just sitting there staring straight ahead with the kid in her arms, and her face was like ghost white.
1: What happened when she got into the terminal?
0: I don't know. I didn't follow her. But when I was in line for the immigration line, it was this big, big line, and a lot of flights had come in all at the same time, and I noticed her standing there all alone. And I remember thinking, where's the kid? I mean, I wouldn't have even remembered it if it weren't for all this talk about, you know, I mean, not a conspiracy exactly, but something weird going on. But, yeah. Does that help at all?
1: I think so. Yes, thank you.
0: You don't believe this thing about the flock of geese?
1: I don't know what I believe.
0: Yeah, it must have been really hard for your family.
1: Yeah. It still is.
0: So what, she just turned right around and checked back into a flight to New York, right?
1: I don't know, I guess.
0: Without the kid? I mean, what kind of mother would do that, right? You think she had something to do with... You know, what brought the plane down?
1: No, I think that there's a lot that we don't know.
0: Right. Yeah, I mean, what do any of us know, right?

0: Hello?
1: Hi, is this Anna Dragoff?
0: Who is this?
1: I'm sorry, you don't know me. My name is Caitlin Lay. My brother was on 702.
0: Yes.
1: Your sister was on the plane as well, correct? I was hoping that we could...
0: I can't help you.

0: be just up here on the right. 193 is somewhere. Yep, that's it. I can jump out here.
1: Okay.

0: Who are you?
1: I'm Caitlin Lay. I called you earlier today.
0: Get out of here. I have nothing to say.
1: Anna, please, just wait. Just wait a second. Look, I lost my brother, and you lost your sister. There's no... What the authorities are saying, it doesn't add up. All of us, we're in the same boat. We all want answers, and I think we can help each other. Just give me 15 minutes, please. Anna, listen. Bratva? He's your nephew, right? Bratva? I know where they took him.
0: Where did they take him?
1: Can I come in?
0: We can't talk here. My parents, they get upset. There is Starbucks on 188. We meet there.

0: I get you a coffee or?
1: Where is Bratva? Address, you give to me now. Well?
0: I need to ask you about your sister first.
1: You cannot. I'm leaving.
0: Anna, I promise. You can trust me, okay? I'm not a reporter or anything. I'm trying to put all the pieces together.
1: I don't believe you.
0: Look. This is my ID. See? Caitlin Lay. My brother is Connor Lay. He's a computer scientist, one of the best, and he lives with his boyfriend, Thomas, and a cat named Tova. We used to sneak out just so we could drive around and listen to Willie Nelson. He'd stay up late to teach me how to program in JavaScript, and he's my favorite person in the entire world, and I want him back more than anything.
1: I'm sorry for your brother.
0: Thanks.
1: Where are you from?
0: Kansas.
1: That's a long way.
0: I'm a student here, actually. Well, just outside of the city.
1: You said you had information about my nephew.
0: I do. Okay, the thing is, I've been doing some research, and the FAA's official explanation, the bird strike, just doesn't make sense. First of all, there's no physical evidence that the plane even crashed. There's no wreckage from the flight, no black box. The final transmissions, they all seemed normal.
2: Spaceship.
0: What?
1: Spaceship came and took them away.
0: That's not what
1: Or it was Russians, or North Korea, or Lost World of Atlantis, or... Oh, I don't care. Tell me about my nephew.
0: Okay. At the moment, the case is still in the hands of the British Social Services, and I imagine they let you know that already, being next of kin and everything.
1: Yes, but we only get official letters. They want us to provide so much information, and my husband is away, so it's difficult for me.
0: Where's your husband?
1: Away.
0: Away where?
1: In business.
0: What does he do?
1: He does business.
0: What kind of business?
1: You ask too many questions, and you still haven't told
0: okay.
1: me.
0: Okay. Bratva's... He's been taken to a home in Oxfordshire, about 90 minutes northwest of London, and the court has appointed an official guardian.
1: I know all of this.
0: Yes, but I've got the address.
1: You give it to me. I was like his mother. He stayed with us. Maria was never there. I was with him all the time. If he woke up crying in the night, it was me.
0: Where was Maria?
1: Parties. Rich man, I don't know. And then she came one day and just took him away.
0: Look, Maria got a call as her plane was landing in London.
1: So?
0: Do you have any idea who it was?
1: Why would I?
0: I spoke to one of the passengers sitting near her. Maria was upset by that call. I mean, it sounded serious.
1: I don't know.
0: Why would a mother leave her son at the airport and get on a plane unless there was...
1: Unless she was going to blow plane up.
0: No, I'm not saying that. I just... But maybe she knew something was going to happen, and so she...
1: Look, you tell me nothing. I tell you nothing. I have to go.
0: No! Listen. I have the address. The house where they're keeping Bratva. I have it.
1: So give it to me.
0: I don't have it with me.
1: Oh, this is f***ing joke. Goodbye.
0: Anna, please. Please. We need you. We need each other. I mean, come on, I'm trying to put all of this together and find the facts. No one's telling us anything. But if we help each other, we can figure out...
1: Figure what? Listen. In Kansas, you have tornadoes, yes? You have big wind and storm. It comes down from sky and smack. Your house, gone. Your whole life, ruined. What is the reason? Exactly. You don't know. And you will never know. It just happens. No reason. Just like plane. Plane is gone. My sister gone. Your brother. What is the reason? I go on Facebook. I join support group. Everybody want to say they know secret. They know what happened, but they don't. No one does. No one will ever know. You love your brother?
0: Yes, yeah.
1: You remember that. Forget the rest. I go now.

0: Chào mẹ, mẹ làm cái gì vậy?
1: Con mua vé máy bay chưa?
0: I can't make it.
1: Caitlin, it's your brother's funeral. This isn't optional.
0: I've got classes, and if I miss them, then...
1: Connor would have come if it had been your funeral.
0: You have no idea what Connor would have done. I know you think Connor could never do anything wrong, but that doesn't mean that... Connor's not even going to be there. Just because some official issued a death certificate doesn't actually mean
1: that
0: he's...
1: We've waited 6 months for this, Caitlin, to finally be able to say goodbye.
0: You and Dad could do what you want.
1: Chúng mình phải làm chuyện này cùng với nhau.
0: No, we can't bury Connor until we have answers.
1: We do have answers, Caitlin. If you don't come, what will people say? You are now our only child.
0: But don't put that all on me.
1: This thing destroyed your brother's life. It can't destroy yours, too. Con phải trải qua chuyện này về đi con.
0: Mẹ.
1: Con về cho bố con đi con. You must

0: You mind if I vape?
1: Not at all.
0: I mean, some people do, you know, even though.
1: It's fine. Do you mind if I record? You're a journalist after all. I mean, you know how important it is to kind of keep a record.
0: Yeah, sure. Why not?
1: Great. So this piece you're writing about, what's his name again?
0: Dimo Dragov.
1: That's really his name?
0: Sometimes supervillains actually do have supervillain names.
1: And you think he has something to do with Flight 702?
0: Well, look, none of this has been proven beyond all doubt, but do you know what Dragov does?
1: Business, according to his wife.
0: Trafficking. Young women, mostly, from Bulgaria. He brings them over on tourist visas with the promise of work or marriage. And then, when they get here, they just disappear. They get drugged, forced into prostitution, then passed around his network of business associates. DC, mainly.
1: Jesus.
0: Yeah. Bet I'm gonna nail him. I'm pretty close now. I've got quotes from his top lieutenants and women who've told me he's interviewed them for jobs as quote-unquote personal secretaries. Just a few more pieces of the puzzle and I will
1: I hope you get him. I really do, but what does this have to do with 702?
0: Dragov's wife, Anna, the one you met at the Starbucks, I've been hounding her for months, but she won't talk to anyone except apparently to you.
1: Oh, well, I guess it's because I kind of blackmailed her. I told her I knew where her nephew is.
0: Wow. Wish I'd thought of that. Did she tell you where her husband was?
1: Away. On business.
0: He's disappeared. Most likely to Europe. He's probably in Bulgaria now, spreading his own particular brand of misery there.
1: Okay, I'm still not seeing the connection between him and 702.
0: No? How do you think I found out about this whole Bulgarian sex trafficking operation in the first place?
1: Beats me. I mean, how does anyone find out about something like that?
0: You don't. Unless you're a customer. Or unless someone rats them out.
1: Maria.
0: You're a sharp cookie.
1: God, this all just got really...
0: Gnarly? That's how you know you're onto something.
1: So, you think Dragov had something to do with the plane going down?
0: That, I don't know. But you said Maria was scared before she got on 702, and she left her kid behind. I mean, that doesn't sound like someone who feels completely safe to me. My theory? Dragov found out Maria betrayed the family and sent someone after her to take care of it in the way these people take care of snitches. I'll leave you to speculate what that has to do with the flight.
1: Well, thanks for the info. How'd you find me anyway?
0: A mutual friend.
1: We have one of those?
0: Well, friend is a strong word. How do you think you're getting your contacts?
1: I don't know what you mean.
0: Like, who gave you the sister's phone number and address? These crime families take their privacy very seriously.
1: I got an email pointing me in the right direction.
0: So who gave you the tip?
1: Honestly, I don't know. I've got an email set up for anonymous tips, and it was, well, anonymous.
0: You've got someone on the inside helping you out.
1: On the inside?
0: Someone with access to stuff.
1: Who?
0: He calls himself Dylan.
1: I don't know a Dylan.
0: Well, I can guarantee that's not his real name. He left this at the front desk of my employer this morning. For you. That's why I contacted you.
1: What is it?
0: See for yourself. I wasn't sure if I was allowed to look, but I am damn curious.
1: That's Maria and Bratva getting off the plane in London. It looks like it's from a security camera. But who would have access to that?
0: Like I said, Dylan seems to have access to things. So,
1: walking through the terminal. Now she's kneeling down beside him. Kissing him. Now she's alone. Now she's talking to...
2: Oh my god. That's Dimo Dragov.

0: down for a minute? I come for Audrey. You have with you? I know about Demo's business.
1: I don't know what you're talking about.
0: I met with Valerie Venix from New York Magazine. She told me some interesting stories.
1: So what?
0: Where's your husband?
1: It's none of your business.
0: He was on Flight 702 with Maria, wasn't he? He was waiting for Maria in London so he could take her right back to New York.
1: I don't know what you talk about.
0: Sure you do. I got a hand on Maria's phone records, and you know who called her just as she landed? It was you. Why? Was it to warn her? What exactly was Dima's plan for Maria when he got her back to New York? Was he going to punish her for betraying him?
1: You seem to have all the information. Why didn't you tell me?
0: Maria didn't abandon her son. She was trying to escape with him, wasn't she? To give him a better life. Away from Demo, away from all of this, and then...
1: Listen. Stupid girl.
0: No. Okay? You listen. She left Bratva in the airport terminal because she knew he would have a better chance at a good life than if he stayed with her and faced whatever Demo was going to do to them.
1: You have no idea what you're talking about. My husband was a good man. He took care of his family. My sister was a disgrace. She think everyone in America have it easy. She think she's judge. Look at her, betraying her own family.
0: Don't you care about what your husband does? That he was going to hurt your own sister? You know what, I'm finished here.
2: Give me the f***ing address. I don't think that's a good idea. That's not your decision.
0: No? But it was Maria's.
2: You will regret this, Caitlin Lane.
0: Yeah. That does seem possible.
3: Hello?
0: Hi. I'm trying to reach, Dylan?
3: Didn't you read the note? You have to download... Look, I'll call you back. Click on the link I sent.
0: Wait, but
3: you.
0: I was... Hello?
4: Caitlin Lay?
0: Yes?
4: Hi, this is Christy from the Dean's office. I'm just calling because we've noticed that you haven't attended classes for a while, and I just wanted to check everything was okay with you.
0: Yeah, I'm fine.
4: You know, Caitlin, there's actually a waiting list for your course. If the students don't attend,
0: I actually have to go, so...
4: And would you like a counseling session?
0: Counseling? Why?
4: It would be an opportunity to talk through, you know... Look, Caitlin, we can only imagine what you have been going through, and we don't want to put you under any pressure.
0: I'm sorry, I'm really going to have to get off the phone right now.
4: There's also the question of your tuition fees.
0: I've got to go. Dylan?
3: Don't call me again unless it's through the app.

0: neither do I.
1: Okay. So, how did you get those images?
0: No.
1: What?
0: No, you can't ask me that stuff.
1: Okay, but why wasn't Dimo Dragov on the passenger list?
0: He was traveling on a fake passport.
1: Then wouldn't the FAA have some sort of...
0: Lots of people travel on fake passports for lots of reasons. He's not your guy.
1: Well, then why would...
0: I thought it might have something to do with him, but... I've got another lead.
1: Wait. You're saying all of this, the trafficking, Dragov's crime empire, had nothing to do with the plane going down? That...
0: Correct. Trust me. And you're wasting your time with Anna.
1: How do I know that you're not part of this? A member of Dragov's crime family trying to throw me off the scent? Wow. Thanks for the reassurance.
0: Listen, Caitlin, I don't have time to reassure you. You can either trust my intel or not.
1: You have more?
0: Yeah. The person you should really be looking into is... I've got to go. I'll be in touch.
2: Dylan? Dylan, is that you? Hello?

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2: I'm Virginia Prescott, and it's time for the 10-Minute Writer's Workshop. In this episode, Christopher Buckley. He's written truly hilarious political satires like Thank You for Smoking, maybe you saw that movie, and about nine others. I caught up with him to talk about his latest novel, The Relic Master, and asked him for 10 minutes.
3: This is Christopher Buckley, and this is the 10-Minute Writer's Workshop.
2: Christopher Buckley, which do you think is harder to write, the first sentence of a book or the last?
3: Ooh, gosh. I think it may be John Irving, who is almost a New Hampshire person. I think he lives in Vermont. Mm-hmm. Who I read an interview with him once, and he said that the first sentence he writes in a book is the last sentence. I don't know how you do that, but he obviously does it very well. I think the first sentence is... First sentence is always, you know, you always have certain performance anxiety when you're putting that one down. But it's by the second sentence, you're pretty well stuck. The first sentence isn't necessarily determinative, if that's quite the right word. But by the time you've got that second sentence, you're launched in a very specific direction. So I would say it's neither the first sentence or the last sentence, but the second. Yeah.
2: Words to live by. Well, you've written 17 books. Are there any personal habits that you would encourage other writers to take up, you know, or avoid even to be more productive?
3: Well, I think if you're, if we're talking about writing a book, I think it makes sense to think of it as a, if you will,

0: a marathon, you know, rather than a series of sprints. There are no, obviously, there are no hard and fast rules. I personally find it's once you've gotten launched, and getting launched takes, you know, it takes me a certain amount of gathering, you know, momentum and preparation, all that. But once you're launched on the writing, I guess I would say try to be regular at it. This sounds like I'm advising people to eat Raisin Bran. But, you know, do it, work at it every day. Getting a book going is kind of, to use another metaphor, it's kind of like, you know, building a fire. And I know people in New Hampshire are always building fires because it gets cold in the winter. And if you don't keep that fire fed, just to continue the metaphor, it'll go out. And so if you leave a book for, say, you know, a week, 2 weeks, 3 weeks, a month, you're going to have to rebuild that fire from scratch. Mm-hmm. And that takes, you know, that obviously takes, you know, a lot of energy. Sometimes life intervenes and you have to leave a book for a certain amount of time. But I found with this one, I had to take sort of a month hiatus at some point and go write something else. And by the time I got back to it, in a novel with, you know, say, fairly wide cast characters, it's like throwing, I don't know, 12 balls up in the air, 15 balls, and you kind of forget which balls you've thrown up. So you have to sort of go back and reread and go, oh yeah, I remember that character, that's right. And the other thing is, I seem to be running on here, but I'm 63 years old, I have less energy than I did as a young man, but I find it very difficult to write all day long. Mm-hmm. I consider this may not sound like much effort to people who do other things, you know, for a living. But I find, you know, 3 or 4 hours a day of concentrated writing is a pretty good work day. You know, many writers famously establish words per day limits. Mm-hmm. For themselves. I believe one of my great heroes, Tom Wolfe, makes himself write 10 triple-spaced pages a day. Vladimir Nabokov, whose writing was like stained glass, you know, it was, which is to say, sort of perfect, as perfect as language gets. I believe he only wrote 180 words a day. Hmm. Now, 180 words a day.
1: It's not a lot.
0: It's not a lot. It's not even a, you know, a double spaced typed page, but they were perfect words. Hemingway would love to count at the end of his writing day. He would count each word, you know, individually, 1, 2, 3, 4, 5. And I think he considered anything over 600 words a day, a decent day's work.
1: Wow. What's your personal worst distraction from getting your work done?
0: The internet, the Wi-Fi. But I, at the same, because I'm kind of ADD, and I'll look for any excuse. You know, I write one paragraph and say to myself, I think I better check the email. And at the same time, there's actually some software I think you can get. I think it's called Net Nanny.
1: Right, you can shut yourself out after a certain amount of time.
0: You can program your computer not to let you on the internet. However, that doesn't work for me because, especially writing something like a historical novel, I'll be banging along and I'll need to know what the name of the river that flows through Mainz is, say. And so I Google. Google is, I feel about Google the way some gun owners feel about their guns. They'd have to pry it from my cold, dead fingers.
1: What do you think is the most common mistake that new writers make?
0: Well, gosh, there are a whole lot. Well, classically, don't they say, show don't tell.
1: Right.
0: So that would be one. I studied writing at college with a guy named William Zinsser, and that course that he gave at Yale, he turned into a book called On Writing Well, that is, I would recommend to anyone who wants to write. It is an absolutely perfect a companion and guide. And Bill's mantra, or the one of Bill's teaching points that I became my mantra and remains my mantra every time I sit down at the laptop, is be grateful for every word you can cut.
1: I'm going to count that as possible answer for the best piece of writing advice you ever got. Do you think that's it?
0: Absolutely. Be grateful for every word you can cut.
1: Christopher Buckley, thank you so much.
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1: Christopher Buckley, columnist and political satirist and author of Thank You for Smoking, The White House Mess, and several other books. He steps away from Washington with his latest. It's called The Relic Master. The 10-Minute Writer's Workshop is a production of NHPR. 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
4: When I get to the SFO airport, I had hash in my bag. I think I didn't get nervous until they asked me,
5: "We need to run your bag through X-ray again."
4: I was a drug smuggler for love. I was a drug smuggler for my mom. My name is Julie.
6: I think I started getting those just say no messages probably in junior high. Like, we would never take drugs. It was so bad.
4: My father passed away of a sudden heart attack when I was 10. So it was just the three of us growing up in the house in the hills of El Cerrito. And my mom grew the most beautiful flowers on the block. Many years later, I lived at home and my mom went on business trips a lot. And I came home one day and there was this really strange smell coming from the TV room. And it smelled like a family of skunks had moved into the closet. She had bought in Amsterdam a little tiny grow house. And you could like grow one little plant. And it stank so bad. I was like, I'm never going in the TV room again. I was really pissed off. And I was like, I can't believe this. And then she went on a business trip. And that's when she asked me to get involved. She said, "Will you water my plants?" And I told my mom, "I'm not going to water your plants. I'm not going to enable you in watering your plants." I was just disgusted with her. It really caused more of a rift between me and my mom. She wasn't being the mom I wanted her to be. She was doing her own thing and being her own person. She wanted to grow her pot and experiment and smoke it. And I made haste to move out. I moved to San Francisco and I didn't talk to my mom that much. That was okay for a couple of years. And then my mom called me up and told me that she was having trouble buttoning her button. And so I said to my mom, "I hope it's not Lou Gehrig's disease." Ha ha ha. And it was Lou Gehrig's disease. Imagine your body becoming paralyzed while your mind is still completely lucid to worry about everything. And that was the first sign of it, was her motor control in her fingers was starting to go. After she got diagnosed, I took the opportunity to start paying attention to her and our relationship. And
6: oh my God, you're dying. We gotta do everything we can to deal with this. We're in the kitchen. She's still all there mentally, and she asked me to use her frequent flyer miles and go to Amsterdam, and maybe while I was there, I could bring back some hash. And I'll tell you, she says, my foolproof method. I knew that she was not long for this world, and it was like, yeah, Jules, you gotta do this. So I went there. This is after September 11th, 2001. It's probably that winter. She had told me which kind she wanted and where to get it. And I went to all the different coffee shops and I bought all these different kinds of pressed hash. You take this Clairol Herbal Essences conditioner, which comes in an opaque pink bottle, and pour the conditioner into a container, and I get the condoms, start stuffing the baggies of hash into the condoms and knotting up the condoms and then poking them into the empty conditioner bottle until it's all in there, and then pour the pink stuff back on top of these little plastic bags and seal it all up. And then I put it in my checked luggage. And that's the foolproof method. When I get to the SFO airport, my bag didn't come out. And I went looking for it, and they said they had it, and they were going to x-ray it. And they take me off to the side. And that's when I think, oh my God, what if they catch me? And so I said to the airport baggage handlers, do you want me to open it? No. And they put the bag on the belt. They'd never noticed any bag is full of hash in a shampoo bottle, I'll tell you that. And I got my bag off the conveyor belt and drove straight to my house. And then I pulled out the bottle, and the plastic bags of hash inside were perfect. I come home to El Cerrito, to our little ranch house, and I go in the door, and my mom is there, and she's got her eyebrows raised, and she's happy, and she's so excited, and I'm happy for her, and it's a sweet moment. It's just really sweet. Cut to about a few months later. One Monday, I came over, and as usual, when I come home to my mom's house, I start rummaging around in the fridge for something to eat. And I start making myself some scrambled eggs. And I'm talking to her. I'm sitting on the easy chair, and she's sitting on the couch, and we're having a conversation. And as we start talking more and more, I start really connecting with her. All of a sudden, I was like a daughter again. And then I felt my head kind of felt a little lightheaded, kind of felt a little dizzy, and my cheeks felt like kind of warm. And I asked mom, you know, mom, when I first came in, it smelled like weed in here. She said she melts the hash in butter. She cooks it in a pan. And then she cooks something in with the hash and she eats it. And I said, kind of like my eggs? Was that the pan you used for your hash? And she said, yes. In a way, I could talk to her more intimately when she was stoned than when she was sober, because she was so clammed up and reticent and worried about what people would think of her when she was sober. And then when I realized that we had connected so awesomely well, when she was stoned from her hash butter and I had my scrambled eggs in hash butter, I was just like, you know, this is totally fine. This is totally fine. My mom passed away in 2002. It wasn't until I moved to Oakland when I started experimenting more with
4: legal pot. This year, I have probably about 20 cannabis plants in my backyard. It's like the most sophisticated floral perfume mixed with Pop Rocks or Starburst candy. It's definitely a way for me to keep the memory and the honor of my mother alive in me. When I grew the first year, I often talked to her. Things like, man, I wish you were here to tell me what to do about this mildew. And I think she would be so proud of me and so impressed by my garden now.
7: This is Bird Note. Ornithologist and poet J. Drew Lanham often writes about his experience as a black man in the outdoors, both the joy of being in nature and the racism he faces in the field. Sometimes that's led him to bird in places that others might overlook. And one time, looking for sparrows inspired a poem celebrating these little brown birds.
8: Sparrow envy. Were I the sparrow, brown-backed, skittish, and small, I would find haven in thorniest thickets, search far and wide for fields lain fallow, treasure the unkempt, worship the unmown, covet the weed-strewn row. I would slink between sedges, chip unseen from brambles, skulk deep within hedges, and desire the ditches grown wild. I would find great joy in the mist-sodden morning, sing humble pleas from the highest weeds, and plead for the gray days to stay.
7: Want to hear more poetry about birds? 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I'm Mark Bramhill.
9: I'm Todd Boss. I'm trained as a poet. I'm on my fourth book of poems right now, but I also run a film company called Motion Poems. And Angela Kasubi, animator and producer, we founded it together, and we turned contemporary poems into short films.
10: What ache! How the veins
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12: Always on the horizon.
9: In some of our best films, you're taken to that third place, and the poem is just a certain kind of mental placeholder. The film is a sort of visual placeholder, and there's a whole third thing going on. My poem, "The God of Our Farm Had Blades," made by a Minneapolis filmmaker, Tom Jacobson. It's about the old windmill on our farm that I grew up with.
13: The god of our farm had blades and a rudder. All our acres begged its pardon. Merest breezes made its rusty flower turn and whine and shudder.
9: We work with finished poems, and sometimes it takes some convincing because a poet likes to retain control over their work. But what we tell them is, you're not going to have any control over this. Something's completely different. Our poets are tasked with giving up control, and our filmmakers are tasked with taking on creative control. So it's not a true collaboration in the true sense of the word that, you know, the poem is changing to suit the filmmaker's needs. There's none of that. It's a complete text all to itself when it reaches the filmmaker. Zachary Thomas Cederholm made this film based on J. Otis Powell's poem, The Other's World, after he found a recording of J. Otis Powell reading it online somewhere. So he actually took the recording itself and used it as the voice track for the film.
14: Weird whistles cross date lines, fine lines.
11: lands, their mortal volition, a history of where the blues were born. Whirlwinds that bound a man up, chained a man down. Willie wiggles, Denny falls. Willie wiggles.
9: I'm personally very conflicted about whether or not film improves on a poem or detracts from it. I have happily taken the stage in either mood and convinced audiences one way and then again the other, because frankly I don't think anyone's interpretation of a poem is a good idea for any reader. So I resist the whole notion that filmmakers should interpret these poems for us. That's not really the mission of motion poems. The reason we do this at all is because we feel like in the screen age, people crave deeper media and they're looking to reconnect with poetry in a modern way. This one's called The Dream by poet Tashani Doshi, and it was developed by filmmaker Babe Elliott Baker. It's a very ethereal piece.
14: The dream has always been simple. A porch for the old folks to sit out in the summer. A garden for vegetables. Children, pets, a picket fence to keep them in.
9: We host an annual premiere every year in Minneapolis. We do one in New York and L.A. as well. Last year we had one in Dublin, Ireland, and another one in London. And then we release the films monthly on our site, free, motionpoems.org. I once got a call from a poet who had just watched it on her device while riding in her car through the car wash. She couldn't wait to get out of the car wash so she could call me and tell me what an amazing film it was. I'll never forget that.
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5: It's spring, in the Northern Hemisphere at least, so it feels like the perfect time to talk about ice, since it's more likely to be cooling our drinks than ruining our commutes for a while. For all its familiarity, ice is a really odd substance. It floats, for one, because it's less dense than its liquid form. It's not the only substance that does that, but there aren't very many. We're not entirely sure why it's slippery, which was the subject of a Quanta story not long ago. And it comes in a bewildering array of forms, crystalline phases, they're called. It's fascinating that we have this compound that covers most of the Earth, infuses our atmosphere, makes life possible, and we're still learning new things about it. Welcome to the Quanta Podcast, where we explore the frontiers of fundamental science and math. I'm Samir Patel, editor-in-chief of Quanta Magazine. At the turn of the 20th century, there were 12 known phases of ice. We're now, thanks to recently reported findings, getting close to double that, with some wrinkles added to the forms we already knew about. We reported on the most recent burst of new findings in this area in a recent story called Physicists Discover the Most Complex Forms of Ice Yet by the latest addition to Quanta's staff, math writer Shalma Wegsman, and she's here to talk us through it. Welcome to the show, Shalma.
6: Hi, thank you.
5: So Shalma, what's the big idea?
6: The big idea is that we've been studying all the different forms of ice for over a century, and we keep finding new kinds of ice, and they keep getting weirder, and all the simulations and theories suggest that we're going to keep finding more for as long as we look.
5: Obviously, we're going to get into this idea of what constitutes a form of ice and what's weird about ice, but to get us there, I think we need a little water 101. Let's just talk about the actual structure of water and how that contributes to what ice is.
6: Ice is just water in its solid form. So water is H2O. It's an oxygen and two hydrogens attached to it. And you might remember from chemistry class that this is a bent molecule. So rather than the hydrogen sticking out straight in a line, they stick out at a very specific angle.
5: Little Mickey Mouse looking molecule.
6: Yeah. If you orient it that way, the hydrogens are the two little ears and the oxygen's the bigger head. And the reason for this bent shape is that aside from the two hydrogens you have, the oxygen also has a few other unbonded electrons, and they stick out on the other end, and they kind of are invisible in this little picture of the H2O molecule that we're used to looking at. But all of these different electrons, both the ones that are bonded to the hydrogen and the extra ones, they all repel each other electrically, and so they force each other to spread out in this very specific angular way. So when you have a bunch of water molecules and you cool them down, they will orient each other so that the free electrons are attracted to the hydrogen of the other H2O molecules, and they'll form a repeating structure. So the fact that ice is a crystal means that if you look at it microscopically and you look at all the molecules, it's in some repeating structure.
5: Let's talk first about the ice that's in a glass, the ice that we're constantly in contact with. What is the structure of that ice? And what do we call that phase?
6: So now we call this ice one, right? Or ice one H specifically. H stands for hexagonal. Okay. So if you look at the structure of the ice in your ice cube or the ice that's, you know, in a glacier or something that you see anywhere on Earth, you'll see this hexagonal structure. So it's a hexagon, and at each corner is a different H2O molecule. And
5: they're so oriented. Very regular, familiar looking kind of crystal structure. Mm-hmm. Is all the ice on Earth ice 1H?
6: Yeah. So all of the ice that we find on Earth's surface and glaciers and our freezers, you know, when lakes freeze over, that's all ice 1H. There is also ice 1C, which stands for cubic. This is really rare. It only really happens in the upper atmosphere or the contrails of planes. And it's when the ice freezes at an even colder temperature and it doesn't last very long.
5: Okay. Okay. We're talking about a molecule that has a lot of little things going on, simple though it is. And this idea that what we're looking for is a structure of how those pieces will bond and snap together.
6: Yeah.
5: When we talk about different forms, crystalline phases of ice, like what are we talking about exactly? Mm-hmm.
6: Yeah, so we're talking about different ways that the H2O molecules bond together. So in ice one, whether it be the cubic or the hexagonal, each H2O is bonded to four others. But you can imagine, if you think of this hexagon shape, that this leaves a lot of space in between the different H2O molecules. Mm-hmm. And if you were to put the water or ice under pressure, some of it will kind of fill in those gaps and they'll bond in different ways to become even more dense. And so you can get all these other forms of crystal structures when you put ice under pressure.
5: Right. Okay. So pressure, is that the primary means by which, I guess, scientists now are trying to determine other crystalline structures of ice?
6: Yeah. You're used to making ice in your freezer by lowering the temperature, right? But you can also imagine that if you put water under enough pressure, it'll also be forced into a solid structure.
5: Regardless of the temperature.
6: And it turns out that different temperatures and different pressures, the combination of the two will lead to different structures.
5: Yeah, the ice phase diagram is like temperature versus pressure.
6: Exactly.
5: Now, this being quanta, we don't always need like a why are we interested in this? Because it's fundamental science. It's the joy of discovery, right? But why are scientists continuing to probe all the different ways that they can make ice?
6: I mean, one thing is just it's water, right? It's one of the most abundant things on the planet.
5: Knowing about it's helpful in general.
6: Yeah, we want to know as much as we can about it. But there's kind of two other motivations that come into play here. One comes from planetary science. So a lot of these phases of ice, the more strange ones that we're talking about, they wouldn't exist on Earth because you need these extreme pressures. And like when you get to those pressures inside the Earth, you kind of stop finding water there. But elsewhere in the solar system, like in icy planets like Uranus and Neptune, or in the moons of Saturn and Jupiter, some of them are ice moons that consist of ice all the way down, right? And so these planets and moons might have ice in very strange forms that we're not used to here. And if we ever want to, you know, send a probe there and be able to model what we're seeing, we got to know what the forms of ice will look like. So that's one thing. And also some of these strange forms of ice might be responsible for these icy planets still being able to have magnetic fields or something. So in 2019, there was the discovery of this kind of ice that can conduct electricity. And there's an idea that perhaps this is why some of these ice planets can still have a magnetic field, which is weird. So that's one motivation. And the other one comes more from the crystal side of it. So seeing ice as a crystal, there's a whole field that's interested in understanding how crystals change form, like crystal morphology. And this is relevant in a few places, but especially in pharmaceuticals. A lot of our drugs are crystals, and some of them need to have a very specific form or structure to behave in the body in the way that we want. And, you know, there's apparently a problem. This came up in my reporting and it was kind of interesting. Like if you have a factory that is made to produce some drug in some very specific form, you really don't want someone coming in and like dropping something into the batch or like who knows what and like accidentally changing the form and then finding a whole new structure and then you can't go back to the original structure. Like you really want to understand how these phases change and move from one to the other, and what conditions make that possible.
5: this is a great route to understanding how crystals form and what different crystal formations mm-hmm. you can get and how you would produce them. Okay. So I want to get into some of the practicalities of making different forms of ice, but I wonder, I mentioned the phase diagram. We talked about ice one and having a couple of different letters associated with it. I wonder if we can just do a little bit of a tour of different forms of ice. You mentioned there's one that conducts electricity, mm-hmm. which, you know, obviously liquid water does, but ice 1H doesn't, yeah, yeah. right? Or at least doesn't do it well at all. But which phase conducts electricity?
6: Yeah, so they call it super ionic ice. It's also ice 18. They earn the numbers whenever they're discovered. So the numbers represent the order of discovery, not any relationship between the different kinds of ice.
5: So 18 is recent, right?
6: Yeah, that one was seen for the first time in either 2018 or 2019, I think. We reported on it in 2019.
5: Right.
6: And one of the more recent ones that we reported on in this story this year is plastic ice 7. So it doesn't sound like 18, and it's what happens when you start with ice 7, which is this highly pressurized ice, and then you heat it up. And then at some point, you heat it up so much that all the molecules start spinning really fast.
5: so weird.
6: Yeah, it's kind of weird.
5: Yeah.
6: So like the structure is still in place, so it's still ice 7, but now it's spinning a lot, and this makes it a little elastic, like a little bendy.
5: Okay.
6: And they think that this is kind of a precursor to this superionic ice 18, in which case you heat it up even more and the hydrogens, the protons, actually, rather than just rapidly rotating, they fully break off apart from the oxygens. And hydrogen is really just protons, by the way.
5: Yeah.
6: And so those start flowing and that's what allows it to conduct electricity.
5: That's interesting. Okay, yeah. So we have 18. We talked about plastic ice 7.
6: Yeah.
5: When we're talking about high pressure and high temperature, mm-hmm. how this is always all relative, right? Because we talk about when you say cold fusion, you mean room temperature fusion, not hot fusion, right? Mm-hmm. What is our relative frame of reference here? What is the pressure and temperature we're talking about for ice 7, for example?
6: Well, I think it depends because we don't actually know exactly where. Like, we have this picture of water's phase diagram. We're still working out the details of, like, where exactly ice phase changes from one to the other. So I can't give you, like, a precise temperature that ice 7 changes to plastic ice 7, but it's around, like, 500 degrees Celsius.
5: Okay, so
6: like
5: really hot.
6: Really hot, yeah.
5: Extremely hot ice that's a little bendy.
6: Yes.
5: Is plastic ice 7.
6: It's plastic ice 7.
5: Okay.
6: Yeah.
5: Okay. Are there any other phases of ice that are worth us pausing on for a second?
6: Yeah. So, I mean, part of why there are so many and we keep finding more is that there are some phases of ice like ice 7, which are kind of the most stable form of ice at those extreme pressures. But you can also get what are called metastable states, which are very fleeting kinds of ice. So for a very brief moment, like a fraction of a second, ice will like click into some bizarre structure and then click away and like, you know, like.
5: Thank you for the sound effect. This is audio, right? Well
6: exactly.
5: Done.
6: So ice 4 is an example of this where apparently researchers gave it a nickname, Will-o'-the-Wisp, which is, I guess, from folk tales, like a light that sailors will see on the water or something, just to capture how mysterious it is because they saw it this one time. I don't remember what year, but
5: early. It's 4.
6: Early on. It was number 4. And then they had trouble ever finding it again. so that's why.
5: Are we sure it exists?
6: We're sure it exists because now one of the recent results, the people who discovered ice 22,
5: which we're going to get to,
6: they also figured out a way to like reliably recreate ice 4, which is cool.
5: So we know it's not a phantom ice.
6: Exactly. Yeah.
5: Right. Okay. So some of these phases that we're going to find in various places are metastable, which means I think in practice, like in the diagram, like they don't take up a lot of space, right? Because there's very specific conditions under which they exist and then they no longer exist.
6: Yeah.
5: Okay. Now, I mentioned at the beginning that at the turn of the century, meaning in the year 2000, there was 12 known phases of ice, mm-hmm. which means we've gone pretty quick in terms of the high pressures or mm-hmm. the experimental conditions to create more of these. And you said ice 18 was 2019. So where are we now? How many known phases of ice do we have at this moment?
6: So I think fully confirmed, like peer reviewed, 21, and then there's this 22 result that I think is undergoing peer review, but in theory, 22.
5: Now we're on to the latest findings of at least ice 21, mm-hmm. right?
6: Yes.
5: Okay, so let's talk about who did this work and what characterizes ice 21 and the potential ICE-22 that you mentioned?
6: It was done by a group in Korea at the Korea Research Institute of Standards and Science. So there was actually this researcher, Yang J. Kim, was a postdoc there and then has since moved to California to the Lawrence Livermore Lab. And he saw hints of this mysterious ICE-21 back when he was working in Korea as a postdoc, but he thought basically what he saw was a mistake. Like, he saw a weird pattern in the data and he didn't have time to really investigate it, or he wasn't able to see if this corresponded to a real structure of ICE.
5: Yeah.
6: And so he left without knowing, and they followed up since and confirmed that this is its own phase of ICE. And what's special about it is that it's by far the most complex phase of ICE we've ever seen. So most phases of ICE, we said it goes down to a repeating structure at some level. And most of them will repeat every few H2O molecules, you know, maybe just a couple. But ICE-21, the simplest repeating block is made up of 152 water molecules.
5: Okay, that's amazing. Let's stop on that for a second. Yeah. 152 molecules in a structure that doesn't repeat. And then that exact 152 repeats over and over again in this
6: exactly.
5: particular form.
6: Yeah, it's having like a really weird like Lego block that
5: yeah,
6: built
5: yeah.
6: with.
5: Where is this on the phase diagram? Is this higher pressure than mm-hmm. we've experienced before? What is it in temperature?
6: Yeah, so it's actually like room temperature. It's actually not cold or hot ice okay. very much, but it is extreme pressures. So part of, you know, why we're able to find all these new structures recently is that there've been a lot of advancements in just the technology that we have that's able to compress water to such an extreme pressure. And especially it's a tricky thing to both compress water to extreme pressures and also not heat it up too much if you're looking at this very specific part of the phase diagram.
5: Right, right. The temperature will change as you compress it more.
6: Right, exactly. Yeah, okay. So there's tons of really advanced techniques that get really cool, some using lasers and whatever. But
5: how did they do this one?
6: This one, they use something called a diamond anvil cell. So it's basically two pieces of diamond and you put a drop of water in between, and then that's able to compress the water to pressures like those inside the earth, like around the upper core.
5: That's a, yeah. that's a lot of pressure.
6: It's a lot of pressure. And yeah. it's thanks to the fact that diamonds are so, you know, hard. As
5: yeah. Your, yeah. Diamond anvil cell.
6: Yeah.
5: That's a cool piece of kit.
6: Yeah.
5: And then they're able to control the temperature so they can get this particular phase. You said that ICE-21, 152 molecules in its mm-hmm. repeating pattern, metastable. So what does it collapse into?
6: So this is in the realm where the most stable form of ICE would be ICE-6. So it's like while Yang J. Kim was studying how to get to ICE-6, it for a second passed through this phase, which was ICE-21. So the fact that ICE pops in through all these metastable states is something kind of interesting, because we would expect classically that any crystal structure will go to the lowest energy, you know, most stable arrangement. And so the fact that it's popping through these like highly, highly complex phases and structures is kind of unintuitive a little bit.
5: Right. And that is a clearly defined regular structure.
6: Yeah. It kind of locks into
5: yeah,
6: it,
5: like
6: a
5: locks
6: very
5: into
6: specific
5: it.
6: Bonding
5: yeah.
6: structure.
5: Right.
6: Yeah.
5: Okay. Now you mentioned ICE-22 potentially, not peer reviewed yet. What do we know about 22?
6: 22 is even more complex. It's 304 molecules in each repeating unit.
5: So even more complex, even higher pressure, I would assume?
6: So no, they actually found ICE-22 at a slightly lower pressure and temperature. So it's not exactly that, you know, the more extreme the situation, the more complex the ICE.
5: Just a quick question for Kurt Vonnegut fans. What do you know about ICE-9?
6: I know, yeah, this was a lot of comments.
5: Yeah, I'm sure.
6: Looking for ICE-9.
5: We got to, you know, let's give the people what they want. A, we know it's not going to freeze the whole world.
6: Totally fine. Like, it's not going to freeze the whole yeah. world. Discovered in 1968, apparently.
5: Okay.
6: And also one of these high-pressured forms of ICE.
5: Right. You said at the beginning that it seems like we're just going to keep finding mm-hmm. more. So what's next? Like, let's unpack this a little bit.
6: Mm-hmm.
5: What gives us the impression that we will keep finding more? Like, we're getting to really complex mm-hmm. crystalline structures that are metastable, so they're only existing for a second. Are we just going to keep compressing it to higher and higher levels and tweaking the temperature a little bit and seeing what happens? And do we expect we'll look back in another 25 years and be like, oh, there's 50 forms of ICE?
6: Yeah. There's researchers out there. Federica Copari is part of a team also in Livermore that is trying to up the pressure a lot. So she's trying to bring us to like double the pressure at the very center of the Earth just to see what happens, you know? Whoa. I mean,
5: and these diamond anvil cells are capable of doing that.
6: Possibly. We might need to combine different techniques here. And apart also from getting to the pressures, you need to be able to tell what the structure is. So you also need to have ways to measure and take pictures of that structure.
5: How do they do that?
6: So they did that with ICE 21 by bringing it to this really large laser facility in Germany. It's called the European X-ray Free Electron Laser Facility. It's like 3.5 kilometers long. They accelerate electrons through and bounce them around to just produce these extreme X-rays, like really high energy bursts of X-rays. And that's what they send into the ice to like take a picture of it, basically.
5: So the diamond anvil cell has to be present.
6: Yeah.
5: And creating the exact conditions that you want. And then you need this extremely high-powered X-ray beam.
6: Something like that. Or for other ones like plastic I-7, X-rays aren't enough because the X-rays kind of pass through the hydrogen and only hit the oxygen. It's fine if you just want to see the structure, but if you wanted to see that spinning, you also need to send in neutrons to take pictures of the hydrogen. So there's a lot of experimental innovation that goes into every new form of ice that we find. But there's reason to believe that there are many, many more to discover, and possibly that as long as we look, we'll keep finding more of them, right? Part of this is the fact that we keep finding these metastable states that are so complex suggests that, you know, if you kind of zoom in to like any phase change process, maybe it's passing through many of these different metastable states. And people have done simulations, like computer simulations, modeling the dynamics of water molecules at these different pressures. And they've found tens of thousands of different possible phases.
5: To be fair, those aren't all necessarily like ever going to happen.
6: Yeah, yeah.
5: Like they're not necessarily real or experimentally, you can't necessarily create them, but they're possible.
6: Yeah. The phase doesn't get the Roman numeral name until it's seen in a laboratory. But the simulations kind of just hint at what is possible. All of these phases are usually seen in simulations before they're discovered, though. You might not know which one you're going to find, though, once you go to the lab. Some of them that the simulation shows, they might never be possible. Like maybe that would just require too much energy, or like maybe it'll just be too unstable and we would never see such a thing.
5: Yeah.
6: But it's hard to know where to draw that line until you really go and measure it.
5: Well, I think we needed that like critical mass of at least a few. So 21, 22, plastic I-7 to like say, okay, let's do a story about this. So maybe in a few years we'll have, you know, 25 and there'll be a reason to say, oh, there's something actually really interesting and unusual about these new forms of ice that they're going to continue to find.
6: Mm-hmm. I mean, even just the fact that ice comes in so many forms kind of shows just how much complexity can hide in even these simple substances that we think are so familiar.
5: Yeah, yeah. And now, you know, we get to be the person at the party who says, oh, check out the, you know, the ice 1H in my drink and
6: exactly.
5: Start a whole conversation about how there's all these different forms of ice.
6: Right.
5: Well, people should check the story out because the graphics really help in sort of visualizing what these different crystal structures look like. Thanks for coming on the show to talk to us about it, Shalma.
6: Yeah, thank you so much. This was fun.
5: Before we let you go, we like to ask all of our guests for a recommendation. So what's exciting your imagination this week?
6: There's a movie that I saw a few months ago that I can't stop thinking about. I would describe it as kind of the most human movie I've ever seen that you could still call a sci-fi. And it's called Until the End of the World. It came out in 1991. And like the sci-fi element is that there's a doctor who wants to allow his blind wife to see. So he creates some technology that allows him to put images in her brain. But that's just a piece of this whole thing. And it kind of becomes this very human thing with so many like nuanced feelings around it. And it's also kind of like a road movie that goes all around the world. There's a love triangle. I specifically recommend the director's cut, which is 5 hours long, but there's some scenes
5: in
6: it.
5: Who's the director?
6: Wim Wenders. I've only seen this film of his, but it's now one of my favorites. And yeah, there's some scenes, especially in the director's cut, where you just feel being a human in this weird sci-fi scenario, but it's just great.
5: Amazing. We'll check it out. Also, Also on Quanta this week, you can read about the first burst of findings from the Vera Rubin Observatory and an essay exploring Gödel's famous incompleteness theorem, which suggests that there will always be some math that is just unprovable. If you've been enjoying the Quanta podcast, please take a moment to rate the show and leave a review. We'd love to hear from you. The Quanta Podcast is a podcast from Quanta Magazine, an editorially independent publication supported by the Simons Foundation. I'm Quanta's editor-in-chief, Samir Patel. Funding decisions by the Simons Foundation have no influence on the selection of topics, guests, or other editorial decisions in this podcast or in Quanta Magazine. 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The production team is Ali Budner, Deborah J. Balthazar, Genevieve Sponsler, and Tommy Bazarian. 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
7: This is Bird Note. Ornithologist and poet J. Drew Lanham often writes about his experience as a black man in the outdoors, both the joy of being in nature and the racism he faces in the field. Sometimes that's led him to bird in places that others might overlook. And one time, looking for sparrows inspired a poem celebrating these little brown birds.
8: Sparrow envy. Were I the sparrow, brown-backed, skittish, and small, I would find haven in thorniest thickets, search far and wide for fields lain fallow, treasure the unkempt, worship the unmown, covet the weed-strewn row. I would slink between sedges, chip unseen from brambles, skulk deep within hedges, and desire the ditches grown wild. I would find great joy in the mist-sodden morning, sing humble pleas from the highest weeds, and plead for the gray days to stay.
7: Want to hear more poetry about birds? 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I'm Mark Bramhill.
9: Ladies and gentlemen, Theodore Roosevelt, President and former New York City Police Commissioner.
10: When I inherited the police commission, it was filled with laziness and corruption and a wide range of different pistol types and weapons and so on.
11: Okay, that is actually Clay Jenkinson. He's a humanities scholar at Dickinson State University, North Dakota, and he's a side career impersonating his favorite historical figures.
10: And I made it my personal quest to make the New York Police Department the least corrupt, the most ethical in the United States, and I did so.
11: About 9 years ago, Jenkinson was hiking in the Badlands, where Theodore Roosevelt once lived.
12: I thought, wouldn't it be great if we could create a National Roosevelt Presidential Library? But the problem with that is that the papers are scattered about.
11: Which is typical for a pre-World War II president.
12: But I had just been reading Thomas Friedman's The World is Flat, and it came to me that we could digitize Roosevelt.
11: And put all of his papers into one searchable website. The first challenge? Convince the gatekeepers to give him access. The National Archives were on board. Harvard was a tougher sell. Eventually they agreed.
12: And when I called them to thank them, my friend there said, we wanted to say no. That's what Harvard does. But we couldn't think of a good reason to say no.
11: He also went to Sagamore Hill, Roosevelt's home in Long Island. Roosevelt used to commute from there to Manhattan when he was New York City police commissioner.
13: The large moose antlers, they're a specimen that he shot in Maine.
11: Amy Verone, the chief curator, didn't need any convincing.
13: They asked us what kind of scanner we had, and they were like, if we sent you a nicer scanner, you know, would you mind having that? And it's like, oh, gosh, wow, that's terrible.
11: One of the benefits of scanning the documents for the website is that you can see personal revealing details that you would only be able to examine if you drove out to Long Island. Like, Amy Verone showed me this memo that Roosevelt wrote on White House stationery to his young son, Quentin, about two rabbits he had seen.
13: And then he signed it, Theodore Roosevelt. But what's wonderful is you look down at the bottom of the page, and he did an illustration, and he drew a bunny and a turtle.
11: Scanning this stuff is a massive undertaking, and it's only half the battle. They have to tag every item with searchable metadata, which could take up to 25 years.
12: Because it has to be done right, and in a sense, it's being done once and for all.
11: The total cost will be $40 million, and that includes a small museum at Dickinson State University. The North Dakota State Legislature gave them some money, but most of it will be privately funded.
14: I applaud the Roosevelt folks who are doing that, and I think, you know, that could be a model.
11: Anthony Clark wrote a book called The Last Campaign about presidential libraries and how they're funded. He says this trend started with Teddy's nephew, Franklin Roosevelt, who wanted a place in Hyde Park to store his collection of stamps and naval memorabilia. Lyndon Johnson supersized presidential libraries.
14: People in the press called it Johnson's Pyramid. In fact, he wanted to make it even seem even larger. It's eight stories. He had the construction workers who were building the library change the buttons on the elevator so that the sub-basement and the basement became floors one and two. And so they instantly had a 10-story building instead of an 8-story building.
11: The official purpose of presidential libraries is to archive the papers and eventually make them public. But there hasn't been much effort to scan the papers of pre-digital presidents. And the more recent presidents have not been very forthcoming with their documents.
14: I saw an example last week on Twitter where a FOIA journalist had made a request for an unclassified electronic record at the George W. Bush Library and was received a response. Their request would be fulfilled in 12 years.
11: All of the documents at the Digital Theodore Roosevelt Center will be available all the time. And there's no one left trying to protect his legacy.

0: It's to the best of our knowledge. I'm Ann Strange Champs. You know, there was a time when the phrase pop music was a put-down. That meant musical junk food. Pop, as in soda pop and popcorn. Empty sonic calories. But you know, people like pop music. It's fun, and it makes us happy. And at a certain point, even music critics got tired of dissing it and switched to celebrating it. Kalafasana came up as a music critic during that era. From 2000 to 2008, he covered the rock and roll, hip-hop, and pop music scenes for the New York Times, then moved to the New Yorker. Now he's written a history of popular music called Major Labels. And so just to get the term straight, Steve Paulson asked what exactly pop music is.
1: Pop music is the music that critics aren't very good at talking about, right? Pop music is defined in some ways by the idea that it doesn't get respect. In my book, I write about how in the 60s, everything's all kind of mixed up. When people say pop music, they're talking about all this stuff that the young people like. They're talking about the Beatles and the Supremes and the Temptations and all this stuff, right? And something that starts happening, especially in the 70s, is that pop starts to be used as an insult. Pop is a pejorative term. It means that you've left your genre behind, or maybe you never had one. You used to be a rock and roll singer, but now you've gone pop. You used to be country, now you've gone pop. But ever since the 1980s, you've also had musicians who are waving the flag of pop. In the 1980s, acts in the UK like Boy George started to say, wait a second, we don't want to be rock and roll. We don't want to be punk rock. We want to be pop. Do you really want to hurt me? We think pop is actually cooler than rock and roll. We love being pop. By the time you get to NSYNC and the Backstreet Boys in the late 90s and the early 2000s, they're happy to be pop. And these days, when you think about someone like Katy Perry, who's happy to be pop, Lady Gaga doing art pop, it's gone from being a pejorative term. Now, many more musicians are happy to wave that flag.

0: So we have to talk about authenticity in music, which was the gold standard for so long, especially in rock music. We had to know that the rock stars were bearing their souls, that they had earned it. But for the biggest pop acts today, like BTS or Katy Perry or Lady Gaga, I mean, does authenticity matter?
1: Authenticity is another one of these words that's a little hard to define, but I think authenticity is really hard to escape. The idea that from music you're getting some sort of connection to something that feels quote unquote real, I think that's something that people really look for. For a long time, especially, but not only among music critics, there was this idea that authenticity meant rock and roll. It meant loud guitars, scruffy and slightly imperfect vocals. Falling down in a dead man's town. There were all these aesthetic things that were thought to be linked to authenticity. And what happened was people realized, like, oh, that's not the only way to make music that feels somehow real. There's a sense of authenticity in Madonna, even though Madonna is more about music videos than concerts. But again, when you look at the fans of someone like Madonna, they're going to have really strong ideas about what she's doing, what makes her

0: great? What makes her better than someone else? And so I think that, again, if you define authenticity broadly enough, there's really no getting around it. Express yourself.
1: So to sort of try to get at what has changed about pop music, let's say in the last couple of decades, I want to go back to this famous essay that you wrote in 2004 that you called The Rap Against Rockism, which became quite influential. What was your basic argument?
0: So I was picking up an argument that had actually begun in the 80s in the UK. And this was this argument about this word, rockism. It started as kind of a joke, this idea that maybe rock and roll was boring. Maybe punk is dead. And maybe we're sick of this thing about a guy getting on stage with a guitar. And maybe we're going to embrace something that's more colorful, more fun, more feminine, more accessible. And so there was
1: this sense of the great, you know, the auteurs of the rock world, Bob Dylan, Bruce Springsteen,
0: right?
1: These old straight white guys. There's something a little passé about them.
0: Yeah, there's this idea that this is passé, this is dour, this is no fun. We're going to have fun. We're going to celebrate the fact that pop music is fun. And more than that, there was also a sense that we're going to rethink what we value. And so I wrote in my essay, it sounds funny now, I wrote in my essay that we should take more seriously an R&B group like Destiny's Child. And I think in the years since, we have definitely remedied that issue, and Beyoncé is taken very seriously, as she should be.

And so some people started to talk about the opposite of rockism, which some people said was poptimism, right. A term I didn't use in the essay. I think it's a fun and funny term. And it gets at some of the complication. In other words, in the U.S. starting in the 2000s, when people celebrated pop, there was often a political edge, right? The idea that the old rock paradigm was dominated by like old white guys with guitars, and that celebrating pop music was a way of celebrating music made by women, music made by non-white artists, music made by queer people, as you see in disco and many of the genres that came out of disco. And so there was an idealism that came alongside this celebration of pop music. You better call Becky with the cool hair. Now, I think there is something slightly incoherent about that. In other words, if you're celebrating what's popular, a lot of times what you are celebrating is the music industry. And lurking in the background of this discussion is always this idea of someone else being in control, right? This idea that the pop system is rigged, that whoever's popular is only popular because the industry is shoving it down our throat. When I became a full-time music critic, one of the most heartwarming parts of my job was watching how often record companies failed. How often they tried so hard to make something a success and it just didn't go. And how often the thing that became popular would be a real surprise to the record

0: So I would think from a music critic's perspective, things get really complicated here because, I mean, the point of a critic in most professions is to try to tell us whether it's good or not.
1: Yeah.
0: In a film review, I want to know whether I should see the movie.
1: Right. Right.
0: Maybe it's a little more complicated about reading a book review. You know, I want to know about the author's history, you know, why the book matters. But at the most basic level, I still want to know whether this book is worth reading. Does it make sense to pass judgment on a big pop act or a new album?
1: You're getting into the existential crisis that confronts every critic of popular music. You know, when I was doing it full time at the New York Times, I'm at the New Yorker now, but when I was a daily newspaper critic at the New York Times in the 2000s, I thought of myself as trying to tell people three things: whether the music I was writing about was popular, whether it was interesting, and whether it was good. And those are three separate things. I don't really believe that there's a meaningful difference between a song being good and a song being something that I like. I think those are kind of two different ways of saying the same thing. Or another way to say that is I don't trust anyone who says, this song is good, but I don't like it. I'm like, if you don't like it, I'm not sure that you're a reliable judge to whether or not it's good or not. I don't know that that has that much meaning. And
0: but
1: so
0: you've also written that at the end of your time as a music critic, you kind of stop wanting to pass judgment to sort of tell us whether it was good or not. That's not where you wanted to go.
1: That's a very kind way of saying that I got a little soft, which I think I think either thing can happen, right? Some critics get crankier the longer they write and the more they're like, ah, this stuff is not like it was when I started out. And I kind of had the opposite reaction. I spent so much time in rooms seeing shows. There's a certain amount of Stockholm syndrome because at a concert, you're surrounded by people who are having the greatest night ever. They bought tickets. They're excited to go see the thing. And so there's a limit to how much you want to necessarily be a party pooper and say, these people are wrong to have a good time at this concert. So that might have influenced me too. And there's also the sense that there's just like so much music. Is it worth going out of my way to say this band that you've maybe never heard of is not that good? And I think that those dynamics have gotten stronger. I write in the book about how a lot of mainstream outlets have largely stopped publishing negative music reviews. But I don't think it's ever possible for negative opinions about music to go away. I think that part of loving music is disliking music. Part of loving music is hating music. Part of what it means to love music is to have opinions and to have an idea that this thing is better than this other thing.
0: Well, I have to ask you about one line right at the end of your book where you say, when we complain about music, what we're really complaining about is other people.
1: Yes.
0: Which suggests that, pop music in particular, it's really kind of about identifying your tribe.
1: Yeah.
0: To some degree, your own identity. You're sort of expressing what you like through your music.
1: And sometimes that can be really intense. When I was a teenage punk rocker, I was like, this is my entire identity. And I don't like anything that's not punk. I want all my friends to be punk. I want to dress punk. I want to be all in. And as a grown up now, I'm not all into any particular genre in that same way. But still, music is really social. We listen to it with other people, or at least while thinking about other people. And often when we complain about music, that's why I say we're complaining about other people. Part of often what it means to say you dislike music is, I'm not like those people who like this.
0: Yeah.
1: It's a very human feeling to want to set yourself apart from other people. I was at a concert the other night at Madison Square Garden, saw the country singer Morgan Wallen, one of the most popular singers in country music, kind of a polarizing figure because he was pulled off country airwaves for a few months after being caught on tape using the N-word during a night out with friends. And so his concert felt like a tribal event. People were chanting USA and Let's Go Brandon between songs. And there was this idea that part of the excitement, part of the fun of this concert was that you were a member of this tribe, especially in Manhattan, right? You're different from those other people in New York. You're a Morgan Wallen fan. And that's a great example of the power that popular music can have to make you feel like you're part of something.
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5: Someday a friend may offer you a trip to a world of colors you can taste and music you can see. A world where minutes take hours to tick by. This is the mind-bending world of the LSD experience. But the trouble with LSD is you never know just how your mind is going to bend. A girl in London thought she could fly. She flew right out of a window and landed dead in an alley 9 floors below. A boy in California thought he was invisible. The only person who didn't see him was driving the car that killed him. Another thing, it's against the law to make LSD, so there are no quality controls. The guys who make LSD in basements don't care about you. They care about getting your money without getting caught. So if a friend ever invites you to take an LSD trip, be a friend to your friend. Tell him to change his mind about LSD before LSD changes his mind for him.
6: There's a couple things I want to say about speaking. One, the thing about sound is that it's physical. When I speak my words with my voice, they vibe out to you and touch you, vibrating into you, moving you. Two, sound is ethereal. It's in the air. It moves out to you, touches you, and then it moves on. There and then gone. Leaving just a sonic trace, a memory, thought, or story that then resides inside you, maybe to be spoken again. Three, sound dissipates, but never disappears. It gets absorbed into stuff, but it's all here, still in the universe. The sound waves spoken by our foremothers and far-off cousins are still here, still vibrating out into the universe. Because of the ethereal quality of speaking, it's hard to know when it started. But using elaborate systems of measuring phonemic diversity, we've got some estimates that about 350,000 years ago, we started talking in Africa. We started making sounds with each other, playing with this magical internal instrument, releasing ourselves from ourselves. And we kept doing it until our sounds gathered meanings, and those meanings got complicated, and those complications needed new sounds, and on till we were talking. Then around 3000 BCE, we started writing. So let me say some things about writing. One, writing lasts longer. Depending on what materials you're using and what the weather's like, your writing might last hundreds or thousands of years. Two, writing is a reminder. It's going to last, so it's a tool for memory. Before writing, we spoke and sang our stories, held our histories in our heads. When we write them down, there's a shift, for sure. Our shared stories get privatized, owned, authored. What I'm wondering is, which really lasts longer? The written word can last for thousands and thousands of years, but the spoken word is still vibing out into the universe forever. You can burn a paper, but you can't burn a frequency. So is it better to bounce into the universe for eternity? Or to live on a page, get held, get emailed, get stacked, get lost? And here's a funny thing. These words, these ones here that I'm speaking, they're all of these things. I wrote them down on a computer, and now I'm reading them in my closet into a microphone. And from here, they're going to go back to the computer, to your computer. But they're also leaping out of that closet, riding their waves out of my apartment, out of Halifax, off the coast, and past the atmosphere. You're hearing them now. We're connecting, you and me. but I'm also connecting to infinity. Veronica Simmons produced that story. This is PRX Remix.
7: This is Bird Note. Do crows have funerals? We asked author Tony Angel, who, with Professor John Marsloff of the University of Washington, wrote the book Gifts of the Crow, How Perception, Emotion, and Thought Allow Smart Birds to Behave Like Humans. Here's Tony.
8: A crow funeral is, in general, where the deceased bird is surrounded by members of the same species in significant numbers. At a crossroads, I watched a crow had been hit by a car, laid to rest there on one side of the street. Crows descended from the trees, and probably 100 crows in groups of maybe 8, 10, 12. They would walk around that individual that was on the ground, and then they would fly off. And over a 15, 20-minute period, eventually all the crows flew off, leaving that corpse of the crow in the road. Well, what's going on here seems to be a little more complicated than just paying homage. It's very likely that the crows are learning from this experience. Is there danger here? Is there territory now opened up with the death of this crow? Is there a mate available where before there wasn't? So all kinds of things are learned.
7: For more to the story of Corvid intelligence, begin at birdnote.org.

0: Mickey's Bird Note. With so many pressing human needs in the world, for food, water, and places to live, why should we act on behalf of the well-being of other animals? For George Archibald, who's been studying and protecting cranes for 40 years, it's a matter of ethics.
1: If you consider that other forms of life have a right to live as we do, and we're doing something to prevent them from living, it's an unethical thing for us to do within that framework. Of course, people have to live too, and we have to share the resources. But as conservationists at the International Crane Foundation, at least, we look for that elusive win-win. How can the basic needs for humans be met, not the extravagant needs, and how can the basic needs of the birds be met? It's difficult to find those answers, but they can be found and they have been found. One of our best examples of win-win is in Africa, where they built dams across the Zambezi River, which really screwed up the floodplains where the wattled cranes lived. Through releases of water in the proper amount at the proper time, you can simulate those flooding events. But it takes cooperation between the engineers, the hydrologists, and the politicians. It's taken years of hard work.
0: Find out more about the work of the International Crane Foundation at our website, birdnote.org.

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4: Across the world, some 800 million people live within 60 miles of a volcano. If I were them, I would definitely want something like a volcano forecast, for scientists to study my volcano and tell me when it's about to erupt. But as it turns out, forecasting an eruption is more of an educated guess than a science. Why is that, and what is holding volcanologists back? Welcome to the Quanta Podcast. I'm Hannah Waters, an editor at Quanta Magazine. With a few exceptions, volcanoes are unpredictable. Surprisingly few are actively or intensively monitored. That means that scientists can't make the kinds of predictions about volcanic activity that we might take for granted in our daily weather report, like when an eruption will happen, what kind of eruption it might be, or how the eruption will evolve over time. But with more study and the development of a universal theory of the physics of volcanoes, such forecasts may be possible in the future. To learn more about this, we've invited Robin George Andrews onto the show. Robin is a professionally trained volcanologist who now writes a lot about volcanoes, including the recent Quanta story, Will We Ever Be Able to Forecast Volcanic Eruptions Like Weather? Robin, welcome to the show.
5: Hey, thanks for having me.
4: So what's the big idea of the story that you worked on?
5: Yeah, so it's a really fascinating idea that's been with me ever since I was an undergrad at university and maybe even before that. And it's that, can we forecast volcanic eruptions in the way we forecast the weather? Now, a lot of people might complain that weather forecasts are often inaccurate and things like that, but they're more accurate than people give credit for. And it's a hard thing to do. And this is with stuff like the atmosphere you can measure all the time. So can we say, for example, that next week, volcano X has an 80% chance of erupting in this way? I mean, that's the big ambition, really. And it's a tough ask, I think.
4: Why is it a tough ask?
5: For one thing, magma mostly spends its time underground, which doesn't mean we can't study it. You can indirectly study it, but no one can directly see what's going on there. You can't just go 10 miles underground and take a sample of it, at least not yet. Whereas the weather and the atmosphere is something, even though it's very complicated, you can see these fluids moving about all the time. So just getting at the stuff that you want to forecast is difficult. But also, volcanoes, they may abide by the same law of physics, but as someone once told me, they're a bit like cats. They're all idiosyncratic in their own ways, no two are alike. They all have similar things in common, but you can't just take what you learn at one volcano and apply it to another. And the third thing, I guess, is they're surprisingly sneaky. There is no clear red alert, this is what a volcano is going to do before it erupts. Some stay quiet for centuries and suddenly explode, and some are noisy all the time and then ramp up their activity. So they are quite tricky beasts. They're very mercurial things.
4: So these tricky beasts, they must have some things in common with each other. So what are kind of the fundamental properties of a volcano?
5: So a volcano is the Earth's way, or any planet's way really, of letting off steam. There's a lot of hot stuff in the middle of the planet, to put it crudely. I mean, there's radioactive matter that decays and melts things with its heat, and there's the heat left over from the planet's fiery formation. All that heat's got to go somewhere, and that generally takes place in the form of magma, which is molten rock underground. And eventually that's got to erupt to the surface. And there's kind of two ways you do that. You either do it in that Hawaiian oozy lava flowy kind of way, or you basically blow something up and it comes out as ash and pumice and rock and all lots of nasty things you don't want on your head, basically. And sometimes volcanoes can transition between the two. But yeah, volcanoes are like the exhaust ports of the planet. So it's good to know when they're going to explode, I think.
4: So does every volcano have a magma pocket under it?
5: Yeah, I mean, there are some that might just have weird tendrils that come up from depth where it's not like one single body of magma is just sitting there. And there's increasing evidence that loads of volcanoes have nests of magma chambers, or they have labyrinths of magma swirling in and out. So it's not really like that textbook image that we're all lied to about. It's really complicated. I mean, some even think that magma chambers aren't even one big whole cavernous thing. It's more like a sponge where you have lots of pores in between where the liquid moves, and then like matrices of crystals and all wild other stuff. But no one's ever seen a magma chamber in real life. So everyone's just trying to interpret the data. So they are complicated, weird things.
4: Yeah, I can't believe we've never seen one in real life. How far deep are they? And what's the closest we can get to seeing one?
5: Well, sometimes they're just a mile or two beneath the surface, which is obviously a little concerning. And sometimes they're 10, 20 miles down. The closest we've ever got to seeing one was when geothermal drillers in Iceland accidentally punctured a magma chamber, which disappointingly did not cause magma to just run up and squirt out of the side. It just sort of melted the drill bit and seized it up. But they are building a rather special laboratory there now to try and actually directly see a magma chamber in real time. I don't know how they're going to do that, but good luck to them.
4: They chose that place because that was where this was accidentally drilled into?
5: Yeah. It's like, oh, we've accidentally found a magma chamber. We might as well do something with it.
4: I love that. So now that we've talked about what we know about the magma, how about when it comes to the surface, what causes an eruption? Are there lots of different things that can cause an eruption, or is it pretty predictable?
5: It's all about pressure, really. And everything in the universe wants to equilibrate and have an even keel. You know, if something's warm or high pressured in one thing, it wants to go where it's cold and low pressured. And magma is the same, really. Some magma is just happy, just chilling. It's just very hot rock that is kind of buoyant, but the rock around it is way too tough and it's stuck in its prison forever until it cools down. But if that magma gets hotter, or you inject some gas into it, or say there's a big earthquake and it cracks through the roof of that chamber, well, then there's going to be a prison break, basically. And whether that magma comes out explosively or very, very calmly really depends on, is the magma sticky or is it really runny? Can it trap the gas in there and build up the pressure? How much of that is there? How close are you to the surface? So there's a lot of factors that go into it. And scientists rarely agree on the one thing that caused something. It's just too complicated to be like, well, X happened, so Y eruption took place, sort of thing. But it all comes down to fundamentally to pressure, really. You've got high pressure, explosive stuff wanting to get to a low pressure environment, which unfortunately is where the humans live.
4: Yeah, and it seems really hard if you want to predict a volcano, if you just say they're all different, they have nothing in common, all the eruptions happen in different ways. How could you possibly predict one?
5: There are some signs already that scientists can forecast eruptions, sort of thing. The distinguishing word forecasting kind of means already a bit like weather, really. No one will say, for example, with 100% certainty that 2 days from now, there'll be a thunderstorm at exactly 3 p.m. with this amount of rain. It's just too precise for too chaotic a system. But forecasting is where you give odds of things and where things seem more or less likely. And there are a few telltale signs. If you monitor a volcano well enough and you know what its normal symphony of earthquakes and convulsions sound like. So earthquakes, when basically rock breaks, and you can get them in a variety of ways. And one way you get them is magma is forcing its way through the crust. So that causes a very specific kind of earthquake. So like, magma is on the move somewhere. The ground changes shape. It might not change shape in a way that's immediately noticeable to us, but satellites and GPS instruments can pick up on millimeters of movement, which can show you where magma is draining away from, where it's going. Magma also tends to have a lot of indigestion, so it burps out gases that are quite noxious when it gets closer to the surface. And scientists know which gases should come out at which pressures, so which depths. So you can combine all this information into trying to forecast when eruptions are happening. And some volcanoes that erupt quite frequently, like those in Iceland, in the Western Peninsula, and like Kilauea in Hawaii, for example. There's one called Stromboli in Italy. If they erupt frequently enough, scientists eventually get enough data to say, well, we don't know why this is happening, but we just know that when the dashboard lights up with these two or three things, there's much more likely to be an eruption in the coming days or even hours, actually. So for certain volcanoes, volcanologists are quite good at predicting at least when an eruption is going to happen and kind of what type.
4: Basically, you have to learn volcano by volcano, what those specific factors are.
5: Exactly. Yeah.
4: Yeah, that does make it very complicated. Does the kind of remote monitoring that you brought up, does that make it easier to forecast? Does it make it more likely that you'll be able to develop predictions for other volcanoes? Or what is standing in the way, maybe, is the question.
5: The remote sensing stuff has really helped because it means that even for volcanoes where, for example, they aren't that well monitored, you can do things like measure ground deformation from space and see what's moving. And you often get that much quicker than the GPS things on the ground, which also can be eaten up by lava, which obviously isn't helpful. Really, what's standing in the way is just how each volcano is so complicated. And what you actually want to know is all underground. It's all buried treasure we can't really get to. You can look at things after the fact. I've seen volcanologists literally fish lava out of rivers of lava, sometimes with fishing poles, which I don't think is the standard procedure, but anyway, it's normally a shovel. And they use the geochemistry of that lava and see how it's changing over time to be like, ah, well, now we can go back and retroactively say those sensor data that we had can be matched up to this change in chemistry. So that might explain why, like, oh, it suddenly got really gassy or it really got hot or it evolved into something else. But it doesn't really help if you want to forecast anything. That just shows you what happened in the past. So what's standing in the way? It's the inability for scientists to really understand like the physics of what's going on down there. And I don't know about you, but trying to come up with a simulated magma chamber in a lab on a real scale is the sort of stuff that I think only supervillains can do. So it's tricky to even replicate these pressures and temperatures in a lab.
4: Based on your expertise in volcanoes, do you think there is a shared subsurface geophysics that we could use to model and predict volcanoes? Or do you think each one does need to be studied independently?
5: I mean, this is a huge source of contention and debate because there aren't even that many volcanoes that are well studied. I think people think, oh, we've got stuff all over our volcanoes. We monitor them all equally and we know. And it's actually not true. It's good stuff, but it's piecemeal. So I mean, fundamentally, it feels like there has to be. And researchers I speak to, I think everyone says that there must be. If you think about planetary science and things like that, or the science of stars, each star is different, but there's still some broad things that can be used to work out. Is this star going to explode in this way? Is it going to form a black hole? There are limits to things, even with the really chaotic systems. And like the fact that we've come such a long way from the idea, not even a century ago, that weather could be numerically predicted and forecast kind of thing. And back then, people were like, that seems crazy. It's impossible. How would you model every cloud and every drop of ocean water and things like that? But that's not even how it works. It's just scientists have found a way to get pockets of information, model those and apply them to larger models. And without knowing where every atom is ever, we're pretty good at forecasting the weather. Certainly within a week, it's very rare that something's completely off. So there must be some underlying physics to volcanic eruptions, especially ones involving pressure and heat. And there are equations that lava flows in this way and it will stop here. And this pyroclastic flow, which is those big Vesuvian columns of ash and dust, we know roughly where those are going to stop and how long they go for. So I think there must be underlying physics. It's just really hard to study it when it's miles underground. The ground is in the way. It's quite annoying.
4: Are there research projects underway that could help access and collect data underground that way to collect the kind of data we would need to forecast volcanoes?
5: Yeah, so there are a few, actually. There's a group led by the University of Bristol and the University of East Anglia. What they're doing is they're slathering volcanoes in instruments, loads and loads of seismometers and loads of things that measure gas changes and things like that. And instead of just trying to find signs leading up to eruption, they're trying to record every little twitch and cough and convulsion and movement that the volcanoes do. And these are very active volcanoes. And then what they're going to do, instead of saying, well, there's an eruption now and it is this signal that matches it, they're trying to find causative links rather than just there's a correlation. And to do that, they're actually turning to artificial intelligence. I mean, it's very good at pattern recognition and it's very good at recognizing very small seismic signals and earthquakes that, for example, humans will often miss. It's much more efficient at doing this. I mean, this has been comprehensively proven with earthquakes, tectonic kind of earthquakes around the world. It's been used on volcanoes before, and it reveals whole subterranean networks that people just wouldn't be able to piece together, maybe after decades of trying to individually tie these things together. And they're hoping that by just continuously studying these volcanoes, not just near when they're erupting, but at all times, very sensitively, and using this machine learning, they'll be able to basically tease the physics out of that, something they can test. They can use computer simulations and some laboratory studies as well to ground this in truth, or give it more verisimilitude, just like we know at this temperature this thing melts, we know at this pressure this thing explodes. So it's an ongoing process, but that's a really promising endeavor, really. And honestly, everyone always brings up artificial intelligence at this point. No one's saying it's a silver bullet, no one's saying it's going to just magically solve the case, but it just does what very good scientists do, to recognize patterns a lot quicker. And that will allow scientists to get on with the even more complicated work of how do we get physical equations out of this and how do we test them. So that's one of the big efforts for sure.
4: Yeah, I think about some of these artificial intelligence approaches, especially in science. You have these vast data sets that it would take 10 PhDs to process all the data. You know, a computer can do it in a lot less time and a lot better. Those seem to be like the really best applications right now.
5: Yeah, for sure.
4: Where the researchers are collecting all of this data, are they picking specific volcanoes that you know of?
5: These ones are the ones around the Caribbean. There's a real human need for these. I mean, these volcanoes are not only dangerous to people and quite active, but they also change eruption styles. One of them, for example, starts by producing a really thick and gloopy lava flow that just kind of oozes incongruously out of its summit. And then suddenly it tips over into an explosive eruption. So that transition between oozy style lava, then a big explosion, will be really important to try and work out what triggers that. And at least in that sense, some of the lava at that point is on the surface, so they can actually see it and detect it and sample it a bit better. So that's why they're choosing those volcanoes. But it's easy to make the case for the human side, because most people live on, not on the slopes of the volcano, they live on the coast, and they will have to evacuate every time one of these erupts, and whole towns have been buried by these volcanoes. So it makes sense to fund that kind of work.
4: Yeah. Are there any that you wish you could apply tons of sensors to? Any favorite volcanoes?
5: Someone asked me this the other day. I do have favorite volcanoes for very different reasons. Ones that are like mysterious and we really need to study a bit more. There's a bunch in places like Indonesia and the Philippines that are reasonably well studied, but are so dangerous because they're really densely populated countries, and they would really benefit from, okay, what's going on? Can we really at least forecast when they're about to erupt? Can we get the physics of those weird volcanoes out there? There's also one called Campi Flegre in Italy. It's sometimes called a super volcano. It's not all that label. It's kind of random. It's basically a giant cauldron that makes Vesuvius, which is infamous, obviously, for burying Pompeii a few thousand years ago. It makes Vesuvius look like a pipsqueak. And this volcano randomly inflates and deflates quite unnervingly. And it has had huge eruptions in the past, and no one's quite sure what's going on, but the city of Naples, which is home to 2-3 million people, right in it, essentially, on the edge of it. I don't know if you've been to Naples. That city is not getting evacuated in a speedy way. And no one really sure what's going on with the inflation and deflation. It's just very unnerving. So that would be great to learn more about. That one's weird. It's weird and spooky.
4: Yeah, and with Vesuvius and Herculaneum nearby, mm-hmm. people living in the shadow of eruption there, you think they'd have a bit of a historical warning?
5: They definitely do, but it's also, they've got an attitude of, well, what are we going to do about this?
4: Totally.
5: Yeah, need more science, I think.
4: So overall, after thinking about this question for a long time and throughout your reporting, do you think that one day volcano forecasting will be possible?
5: I think so. It would just take a huge effort. I think one of the researchers, Donna Roman, who works at the Carnegie in Washington, she says you have to be optimistic, because what's the point otherwise? I mean, how do you think people thought about the weather all those years ago? But it will require a huge amount of resources. And the dream basically is to study so many volcanoes over such a range that you come up with like archetypes. So you're like, this is the sort of Hawaiian style volcano. This is Mount St. Helens style volcano. And once you have all the underlying physics equations, you just apply it to another volcano. You add some of the, like, what's it behaving like now? And then the no doubt artificial intelligence power programs will go, okay, here's a forecast. And every time there's an eruption, you can refine it. So I think it's totally possible. The only fear I have is it's not a technological or scientific barrier that will stop getting to that point. It's that human beings are more reactive than proactive. And often we address problems, even if we're acutely aware of them, only after a disaster has happened. So I'm a bit worried about that, but I just feel like it's still inevitable whether it's an optimistic way or a pessimistic way, that one day someone will have an app and they'll be living near a volcano and they'll find out next week there's a 70% chance of lava flows down its west summit and millions of people will be safer off as a result. So I think so. You got to look on the bright side.
4: Well, thank you for this fascinating conversation, Robin. At the end of each episode, we like to ask our guests for a recommendation for our listeners. What do you have for us today?
5: So I went to a talk recently at the Royal Institution in London, and the science writer Joe Marchant was giving a talk on her book, In Search of Now, The Science of the Present Moment. I haven't read the book yet, but just based on the talk, it's just a really interesting way using cosmology and psychology about how the word now doesn't mean anything what we think it is. And the fact that what one person experiences as now is very different to someone else and to different animals. And it sounds fascinating. I bet the book is amazing. The talk was really good. I was unprepared for how much of my mind would be broken by it in a good way.
4: Awesome. Robin, thank you so much for being on the show.
5: Thanks for having me, Anna. It's good to chat.
4: Also on Quanta this week, you can read about a liquid that can crack like a solid and an essay about whether cells and other life forms, including us, have agency. We're going to leave you with the sound of a volcano that doesn't need much predicting. It has been erupting nearly continuously, as in several times an hour, for hundreds of years. It's called Mount Yasser, and it's on Tanna Island in Vanuatu. It's sometimes called the Lighthouse of the Pacific because of its incessant red glow.

0: If you've been enjoying the Quanta podcast, please take a moment to rate the show and leave a review. We'd love to hear from you. 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I'm Hannah Waters, a senior editor at Quanta. 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The production team is Ali Budner, Deborah J. Balthazar, Genevieve Sponsler, and Tommy Bazarian. The executive producer of PRX Productions is Jocelyn Gonzalez. From Quanta Magazine, Simon France, Samir Patel, and myself provide editorial guidance with support from Samuel Velasco, Simone Barr, and Michael Canyon-Golo. 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
1: This is Bird Note. Ornithologist and poet J. Drew Lanham often writes about his experience as a black man in the outdoors, both the joy of being in nature and the racism he faces in the field. Sometimes that's led him to bird in places that others might overlook. And one time, looking for sparrows inspired a poem celebrating these little brown birds.
2: Sparrow envy. Were I the sparrow, brown-backed, skittish, and small, I would find haven in thorniest thickets, search far and wide for fields lain fallow, treasure the unkempt, worship the unmown, covet the weed-strewn row. I would slink between sedges, chip unseen from brambles, skulk deep within hedges, and desire the ditches grown wild. I would find great joy in the mist-sodden morning, sing humble pleas from the highest weeds, and plead for the gray days to stay.
1: 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I'm Mark Bramhill.
3: Saro Hassan sticks out, which is hard to do when you're maybe 5 foot tall. This girl wears cheetah print on cheetah print. Her skirt's like a disco ball. Like many Muslim women, she wears a hijab, a traditional headscarf, to cover her hair. But her hijab is bright orange and sparkly.
4: I wouldn't go Lady Gaga extreme, but I like something that people look under like, oh my God, that's interesting. Like, what is she wearing?
3: The high school senior lives in Lewiston, Maine, and she's mad for fashion. But the fashion scene in Lewiston...
4: Oh God. Sweatpants, jeans,
3: parkas, t-shirts. It's blue collar. An old mill town. Hijabs don't stand out in Lewiston the way they did 12 years ago, though, when the first Somali families began arriving. The city's now 10% Somali. The downtown crowds are a mix of lumberjack flannel and East African influences. Most hijabs you see, though, aren't orange and sparkly. That's all Saro. She's Lewiston's resident Muslim teen fashion designer.
4: My fashion line, when I first started, I wanted to be specifically for Muslim girls because growing up, we didn't have a lot of option to what to wear and how to express ourselves.
3: For teenage girls in Lewiston's Somali population, there's still not a lot of options. How do you express your Islamic faith and your taste for trends? Go to the mall and the modest clothes aren't very modern, and the modern clothes definitely aren't modest. But Saro's designs are a unique twist of Muslim modesty in American teen fashion.
4: So like I did 70 disco, but they made it something Muslim girls would wear.
3: In fact, Saro herself is a twist. She's grown up in the U.S., but was born in a refugee camp in Kenya, where her parents fled after civil war broke out in Somalia. When Saro was 10, they were resettled in Indiana.
4: At first, I started at Indianapolis. When we first arrived there, it was just different.
3: She went from refugee camp to American elementary school. She couldn't speak the language, and she and her younger siblings were the only Somalis at school.
4: One day, I was wearing, like, my scarf, and then I was brought to the office, and I didn't speak a word in English. She's, like, pointing out my head, and she's like, take your scarf off.
3: The elementary school staff forbid Sarah and her sisters from wearing their hijabs. They had a no-hats policy and considered the hijab like a hat.
4: So I told my parents. My parents were shocked. My dad went to the school, and the second day they did that to my sister. They take a little scarf off. I started, you know, being afraid because I couldn't wear what I usually wear. And then I started, like, wearing, you know, pants and stuff and just trying to adapt and fit in with the kids that were there. Because I didn't know the language, I tried to do, you know, to imitate what they were doing. And I would have lost who I am.
3: But Saro's father had heard about the growing Somali community in Lewiston.
4: I just felt like, man, I'm just going to be lost forever. But my parents were like, we're going to move to Maine.
3: In Maine, Saro put her hijab back on.
4: I feel like it's central to me.
3: With her clothing no longer a source of conflict, she threw herself into learning English. And a great way to learn a new language? Turn on the TV.
4: Project Runway, American Next Top Model, What Not to Wear.
3: Saro's a die-hard fashion reality TV show fan.
4: My mom watches it, and my mom's just like, what is that? They're doing, like, bikini and stuff like that. And my parents, they're against that stuff because that's not how they raised us. They're like, no, that's literally naked, you know? I'm like, Mom, they don't think it's naked.
3: Her parents don't need to worry, though. She's not inspired by what she sees on the TV shows. Bikinis, miniskirts, crop tops. She's inspired by what she doesn't see.
4: I feel like I have potential because I don't see Somali girl in Project Runway and, like, designing, wearing, you know, her hijab and like, representing. I feel like there's not enough representative of us. I want to change that.
3: Saro chases what she wants. She didn't even know how to sew when she started Fashion OG. But she found help at Tree Street Community Center, an after-school program for Lewiston youth. She came with just sketches, and Deb Lewis, the art teacher, saw her potential.
5: When Saro came in here, there weren't any patterns that mimicked Somali styles.
4: I'm like, this is my vision, but how do I put it into action?
5: So I said, next time you come in, bring some of your favorite clothes the way they fit.
4: Then I brought a skirt and, like, I brought a shirt, and then I started tracing them.
5: And we just literally cut out around them and began assembling them.
4: And after that was completed, I saw it, and I'm like, this doesn't look bad. Like, I liked it.
5: So she will never be tied to a pattern. She will be able to make anything at any moment in time.
3: She's created more than 20 original designs since, enough to put on 2 runway shows. 2 of her dresses have sold, and more will soon go on sale at local stores after they're photographed in her first photo shoot.
6: Okay, wait a minute. Don't blink. There we go.
3: A local photographer has volunteered to capture her fashions.
6: Okay, smile. Just there you go.
3: Her models are her sister, her cousin, and her friends. They parade in front of the camera in wild combinations. A purple tie-dye tiger print skirt, turquoise sequins head to toe, and a pink and black striped blazer over more hot pink lace. There's green, blue, red, black, and cheetah print headscarves.
4: I love animal print, and I just die for print.
3: There's flash and glitter, but not an inch of skin is showing that shouldn't be.
7: Are you wearing, like, something wrong?
3: These photographs are Saro's hopes, her ticket out of Lewiston.
6: Oh, you blinked again.
3: They're for her college application portfolio.
4: I am thinking Mass Art, LaSalle, RISD, FITS.
3: Her plans are as bold as her fashions.
4: My biggest dream is to continue my line, but make it big so it's known in the country. Have my own, like, store opened and, like, even, like, have a franchise. I want to be the CEO of my company.
3: Her plans could take her farther than her parents ever imagined when they brought her to the U.S. Farther than they even want.
4: They want me to be, like, as close as possible, if not, even stay home, because to them, they don't understand the point of getting more education. Like, you get out of high school.
3: This is always the balance for Saro. Respect her roots, but embrace the new. Sometimes one wins out.
4: I think I'm going to go no matter what, so I just hope they're going to be happy, and I think they will once they see, you know, what I have done. They'll understand.
3: She's ready to show the world her unique vision. Without showing too much, of course. For Salt Radio, I'm Tracy Mumford.
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0: do all these obeisances and lifts to the flag. Can we order you not to do something to show something about the flag?
1: I see that my white light is on, so if there are no further questions, I would save my further time for rebuttal.
2: Thank you, Miss Phelan. You have no further time. We'll hear now from you, Mr. Robbins.
3: Do you remember this moment?
4: Yeah. Mr. Chief Justice, and may it please the court, I'd like to begin my remarks by addressing the questions regarding deception that have been
5: posed. So is that, that's actually from, must be from Colorado against Spring.
4: A few moments ago.
5: Yeah, I didn't realize that that one was recorded. I don't know that I've ever heard it.
3: This is Larry Robbins. He runs a private law practice now, but for years he worked in the office of the Solicitor General. That's the office responsible for arguing on behalf of the United States in the Supreme Court. I called him up because I wanted to know what it's like to stand there alone under the eyes of Rehnquist, O'Connor, Ginsburg, Marshall.
5: What's remarkable, or it was to me anyway, the first time I stood up at the lectern, is how close to you the justices are. I always analogize it to sitting in a living room with 9 very smart people who have thought about the same problem that you have and want to ask you some questions about it, and your job is to answer them. That's how it felt to me, and I've done it 18 times, and it always feels like that.
3: It's the Judicial Branch today on Civics 101. I'm Nick Cappadice.
6: And I'm Hannah McCarthy.
3: And while I studied acting in college, on a whim, I took this one class on the First Amendment, where the only texts we were assigned were Supreme Court opinions. And thereafter, I took every single course that professor taught. And I've just carried a torch for the third branch ever since. Hannah, what would you say if I told you that the judicial branch is, quote, beyond comparison, the weakest of the three departments of power, that it's next to nothing?
6: I'd say you were terribly misinformed.
3: I know, but that was a direct quote from Federalist 78 by Alexander Hamilton. Because initially, the Supreme Court did not have that much power. But there was a night that everything changed.
6: Lay it on me.
3: You're gonna love it. I'm standing up. The presidential election of 1800. The two major political parties, the Federalists and the Democratic Republicans.
5: Ooh.
3: Thomas Jefferson, the Democratic Republican, beats the incumbent Federalist John Adams, 76 electoral votes to 65. And Adams becomes what they call a lame duck president. He's just sitting around until Jefferson is sworn in on March 4th. It's like spring of your senior year, right? But Adams and his Federalist Congress, they don't just sit there. They go to work in the lame duck session. They pass this law called the Judiciary Act of 1801, and it's a new version of the Judiciary Act of 1789. I promise this is important, which creates a ton of new courts in the United States. And Adams uses his executive power of appointment and just packs those courts full of Federalist judges. The very night before Jefferson comes to the White House, they have appointed 16 circuit judges and 42 justices of the peace. These were called the Midnight Judges. Got all their albums. So you get a judge commission, and you get a judge commission. Adams' Secretary of State, John Marshall, he's just running around frantically trying to just give out these judgeships. And some of them didn't get delivered in time. Jefferson is sworn in, and one story goes that he sees all of these judge commissions on the table and says, oh, no, you don't, and he maybe throws them all in a fire. One of those potential judges, William Marbury, sitting by the phone with a ham sandwich, waiting for his commission to arrive, he goes to the Supreme Court to sue Jefferson's new Secretary of State, James Madison. He says, hey, I was promised this judgeship. I didn't get it. He's furious. And the Chief Justice of the Supreme Court is John Marshall.
6: Hold on a second. John Marshall was Adams' Secretary of State, the guy delivering all those commissions?
3: Yes, and the Chief Justice, John Adams, was like, all right, my term's ending. Can you just do both jobs until Jefferson comes to office? So William Marbury, he thinks he's got this one in the bag. He's asking the court to issue what's called a writ of mandamus, which is where the court orders the executive branch to do something to give him that judgeship. And Justice Marshall, stunning everyone, says, I'm sorry, Bill, I can't do that. Because that 70s

0: 1789 Judiciary Act was unconstitutional. And we, the Supreme Court, we have a job to do. And it is not to make people do things. Our job is to say whether or not something is constitutional. That case, Marbury versus Madison, establishes judicial review.
1: All right, I was wondering where you were going with that story, but this is pretty significant. A branch giving itself a major power, maybe the most major power.
0: Yeah, and apparently it kind of flew under the radar at the time.
2: Now, a lot of people make a big deal about Marbury versus Madison today.
0: This is Catherine DiPaolo. She's a political science professor at Florida International University.
2: But at the time, it kind of came and went with a whimper, right? Because nobody really said, oh gosh, now this gives the U.S. Supreme Court all this power of judicial review to declare something unconstitutional. You know, the courts were kind of an afterthought. They weren't really thought as equal as Congress. The presidency, at least in people's minds, in the Capitol building, they met in the basement.
1: The Supreme Court used to meet in a basement?
0: Yes. Catherine told me that after Marbury versus Madison, the court didn't rule something unconstitutional again until 1857, the infamous Dred Scott decision, where the court ruled that an enslaved person was not a citizen and had no rights. The Supreme Court didn't really kick into its modern, more powerful iteration until the 20th century.
1: So if they weren't declaring laws constitutional or not, what were they doing? What are their constitutional powers?
0: The Constitution establishes the Supreme Court, and it lays out that justices are appointed by the president with the Senate's approval. But it doesn't say how many justices there should be, though it does specify a chief justice. Originally, there weren't 9 justices. There were 5. In the 1800s, and the number increased over the years via acts of Congress, cementing it at 9 justices in 1869. It's left to the Congress to decide how the lower courts would be set up.
2: There are some specific things that the U.S. Supreme Court is tasked with doing.
0: One of those is settling disputes between the states.
2: So if New York wants to sue New Jersey over a particular matter, the Supreme Court is there to settle some of those disputes. Other things, involve cases involving ambassadors and these particular things. But it's so vague, and really the Supreme Court is not used as a trial court much anymore.
0: The Supreme Court is what's called an appellate court, which means that it hears appeals. It's not like a trial court. There's no jury. So if someone loses a case in another court, they think it's not fair, they can appeal it up the chain.
1: Appellate. Appeal.
0: Yeah.
1: How do cases get to that level where they're ruled upon by the highest court in the land?
0: Here's Larry Robbins again.
3: The Supreme Court, to my knowledge, is the only federal court and one of the few kinds of appellate courts that you have no inherent right to be heard in front of. You have to ask their permission, and they grant it only very rarely.
0: It's a long process, and as Larry says, it's super rare, but it helps illustrate the entire federal court system, instead of just those 9 justices at the top. First off, Hannah, most trials in the U.S. are going to be in your state court. You stole a car, you got a divorce, you jumped a subway turnstile, state court. Federal courts are for when your case deals with the constitutionality of a law, or if the United States is a party in the case, or if you broke a federal law. Currently, there are 94 federal trial courts, and those are divvied up into 13 circuits, kind of like the NCAA.
1: All right, so it's like the West Coast is one circuit.
0: Right, they're the 9th circuit.
1: And what circuit are we in?
0: We in New Hampshire are part of the 1st circuit, which also includes Maine, Rhode Island, Massachusetts, and Puerto Rico, interestingly
1: what?
0: Enough. Yeah. So if you lose a case in one of those 94 federal courts, you can appeal it to your circuit court. And a court of appeals trial has no jury. It's lawyers arguing in front of a panel of 3 judges.
1: And if you lose that appeal, what happens?
0: Then we are on the road to getting your case into the Supreme Court.
3: A case begins with an application to the Supreme Court to hear the case. This has a very fancy name with a Latin component because lawyers like to sound as obscure as possible. So it's called a petition for a writ of certiorari.
1: Petition for a writ of certiorari.
3: What's called a cert petition for short. And what a cert petition does is it says to the Supreme Court, you should hear my case.
0: And like Larry said, the Supreme Court does not have to do it.
3: The vast, vast majority, bordering on 98 or 99%, are denied.
0: if four of the nine Supreme Court justices agree to hear a case, then it will get a hearing in the Supreme Court. And only about 100 of the nearly 7,000 cert petitions are granted.
1: Are there any types of cases that tend to be granted more than others?
0: Yes, and Larry had some tips on that.
3: The most important thing you can say to get the Supreme Court interested in granting your case is that there is a question of federal law, because the Supreme Court is there to decide federal questions, not state law questions, but federal questions, either questions about federal statutes or the United States Constitution. And what you want to tell the court is, look, there is an important federal question that the courts of appeals, the lower federal courts, disagree about.
0: There's hundreds of publications and websites out there that track these circuit splits where two circuit courts are divided on an issue.
3: Even better if you can say there are three circuits on one side of the question and four on the other side of the question, so that, you know, the issue has been widely considered. The question has percolated in the courts of appeals, if you will. That's a Supreme Court lawyer's term of art.
1: Wait, I have a question.
0: Yeah,
1: about
0: go
1: this.
0: Ahead.
1: So the Supreme Court, a seemingly passive political body, does have some political power because they can decide what cases they want to hear or not. And presidents campaign on what kind of Supreme Court justice they'll appoint. But if a justice wanted to pass, say, a controversial ruling, they can't bring it up themselves, can they?
0: No, they cannot.
2: We talk a lot about how much power the court has, and I think some of the power of the court, particularly the U.S. Supreme Court, has significant power in shaping a policy agenda. You know, if there's a ruling that they make, all of a sudden everybody's talking about it, and you point to Roe v. Wade in 1973, and we're still talking about that. It separates our political parties and our system. That's power that's setting an agenda. However, the power of the courts is really limited, because the Supreme Court, you know, can't be watching, you know, TV and say, what the heck's going on? Let's make a ruling. They have to wait for the process to begin.
1: Okay, so that's how a case gets into the Supreme Court. What happens once you're in there?
0: Have you been to the Supreme Court chamber?
1: I have not. Have you?
0: Not since seventh grade. Anyone can visit it and witness the oral arguments. It's sort of this hallowed date, the first Monday in October, until about mid-April, the court hears arguments and they make decisions. And when they're in recess, they choose their next session's cases and they prepare for those. People will wait in line sometimes from 5 a.m., like a rock concert, to get a seat.
3: In the years that I was in the SG's office, the Supreme Court heard many more cases than they do these days. In those years, which were 1986 to 1990, there were typically four arguments every day. That almost, I think, never happens anymore. The court doesn't grant as many cases as it used to.
0: After the argument, usually the same week, they meet privately and they vote. The senior justice in the majority decides which justice, with a lot of help from their clerks, is going to write the opinion. Drafts circulate, edits are made. These opinions take time.
2: Most of the time, there is a majority opinion, whether it's 5-4 or 9-0. They often on the court want to not have closely divided opinions, because that doesn't look good for the court. Certainly going forward, that might not stand if you have a change in composition of the court. And then justices certainly that disagree can write dissenting opinions. And Ruth Bader Ginsburg, I think, has written some of the more interesting ones, expressing her legal rationale for why she thinks the majority got it wrong. And what she thinks would be the proper course. Some write concurring opinions, meaning they're part of the majority, they agree with the majority, but they may disagree on some other point, or they may expand on some issues that the court did not agree to, did not address. So they'll talk about those particular things as well.
0: And while the opinion and dissent lay out the legal reasoning for a decision, the ruling is usually one of these three things: affirm, reverse, or remand. Affirm is that the finding from the lower court is upheld, so the petitioner was unsuccessful in their appeal. Reverse is the opposite, where the lower court's ruling was an error and it's overturned, and the petitioner wins the day. And finally, remand is where the case is sent back to the lower court for a retrial with any irregularities corrected.
1: One thing I'm curious about goes back to something that Catherine said earlier about a court furthering a political agenda. does the party of the president who appointed them have influence on their decisions?
3: I think it's possible to overstate the significance of who appointed a particular judge or justice. I'm close to agreement with my old friend, who is now the Chief Justice, John Roberts, who I think famously responded to one of the President Trump's tirades about Obama judges by saying there are no Obama judges, there are no Bush judges, there are just judges trying to do their level best. But I don't think anybody should be so naive as to imagine that political ideology has no impact. It certainly does.
0: Larry told me one thing about how political ideology affects the law, and it's something I'd never considered before. It's that right now such a high percentage of judges in the lower courts are conservative, and that means there's less disagreement between the circuits on rulings, which in turn means there are fewer cases presented to the Supreme Court for writs of certiorari. And this goes back to what Larry said, that the Supreme Court every year is hearing fewer and fewer cases.
1: Last thing, these justices are appointed for life. They often outlive the presidents who appoint them, and they're not constitution-interpreting blank vessels. They have strong opinions, right? So how do they interact with each other when they're off the bench?
0: Larry refused, smartly, I believe, to go on the record about that. But Catherine had a specific example that I thought was just lovely.
2: The late Justice Scalia, probably one of the most conservative jurists we've had in the U.S. Supreme Court, was best friends with Ruth Bader Ginsburg, one of the more liberal justices we've seen in the history of the court. And they had this love of opera together. And they would go see operas, and they would have dinner, you know, with the spouses, and were really the best of friends. And, you know, you can't find two really more opposite people. A lot of the justices have said, you know, it's not like in Congress where, you know, I'm going to yell at you for having your position. I respect your position. I may not agree with your position, but you have the right to say that, and we move on. So I think the fact that they are all trained lawyers and have gone through the advocacy processes in their careers and understand you're going to win some, you're going to lose some, I think isn't particularly important. And I think that's how the court continues to operate.
0: That's all for today's episode on the Judicial Branch. Today's episode was produced by me, Nick Capodice, with you, Hannah McCarthy, with help from Samantha Searles.
1: Erica Janik is our executive producer and burner of judicial commissions. Maureen McMurray only judges things at midnight.
0: Music in this episode by Ton Starts Band. Thank you so much, Edwin. Chris Zabriskie, Doug Maxwell, The Grand Affair, Emily Sprague. I love her nut stuff. Have you listened to any of her stuff?
1: Yes, I have. It's really good.
0: Young Carts and the MIT Symphony Orchestra.
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0: And I got two quick people to thank. First off, Keith Hip Hughes, whose video on Marbury versus Madison I watched 100 times. Check it out. And second, Professor Michael Brown from Emerson College, the man responsible for the fact that I shall never forget that Article 3, Section 2, Paragraph 1 says, the judicial power shall extend to all cases in law and equity arising under this Constitution.
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0: Now I know the difference. Inexplicable in those days. It was the colors. The complete lack of colors on the streets. Gray in many different shades. That was the only color. I know it now. Walking unter den Linden, squinting my eyes, trying to remember what it was like before. It is still very sad in here. The roads are still too wide, and it's always too cold. I have to admit it. I don't feel anymore just for having a camera in my hand, and I can stay here as long as I wish. Now. Still, something has gone lost forever. They got the freedom all right now. But couldn't have they understood before that a passport doesn't mean anything unless you have the money to travel.
1: That was B for Berlin, East, by Christina Maras.
2: Billy has the story.
3: Ready, go!
4: Mark Vieira is only 170 pounds. Nate Gagnon is 220. But Mark beats Nate every time in arm wrestling. Mark has been arm wrestling competitively for about 5 years and recently came in second in a national tournament. Nate is relatively new to the sport and preparing for a competition in New Hampshire.
5: But it's a humbling thing. I mean, Mark could be a national level athlete. I mean, I just started. Give me 6 months, I'm going to slam Mark's hand through the table.
6: I think Nate, since he's new and he's 220 pounds, if he sticks with it, probably in a year, he'll be pretty equal to me on the table. And in 2 years, he will beat me just because of mass and size.
4: It's not all about strength, though. It's about strategy, which is something Nate is still working on. He's preparing for the competition like any other athlete. He's training, practicing, and watching what he eats to stay in his weight class.
7: You know, we're not able to obviously play pro baseball or football or whatever, but we can do this. And we're among the best at doing this.
4: Kurt Hellgate is hosting a practice 2 weeks before the New Hampshire competition. It's in his basement, and the far wall is covered in over 200 trophies and plaques.
7: It's the number one thing you need to do if you want to be a good arm wrestler is practice. Weight lifting is good, but if you had to choose one or the other, you've got to get the table time in.
4: Tonight there are 6 members of the team practicing. There are 2 pulling tables in the center of the basement. They're about waist high, they have pads in the middle to rest your elbows, and on both sides there's a grip for the free hand. There's also a peg with a string in between. The hand has to either touch the string or go below it in order for you to win the match.
3: Ready, go.
8: Look at him bailing out like a little baby.
4: John Cervantes talks us through the setup for a match.
9: So you're fighting the whole entire time to get good position with your hand before the match says go. You don't want to start with your thumb buried into the other guy's hand. You know, you just want to make sure that everything's fair, I guess. You don't want the other guy to be curling in. You want to be in line. Your body's squared on the table.
4: He's been pulling for about 2 or 3 years.
7: Our bones are like built for arm wrestling. His legs are about the size of a pencil, along with his waist, but his arms are like King Kong.
4: John's the perfect arm wrestler. All his strength is above the table, and there's no extra weight to put him in a higher weight class. Kurt, who's been pulling about 15 years, has this to say about John.
7: He can go right through me like a hot knife through butter, right-handed. So it's very humbling. You never know who's going to step up the table and smack you around.
4: To get to that level takes a ton of work, and he is the perfect example of how difficult it is to start in the sport.
10: If I'm not arm wrestling or looking at videos of arm wrestling on YouTube or training or in the gym, then I'm at work.
4: Nate is a supervisor at the Long Creek Youth Development Center, a youth correctional facility. He even brings pulling to work, setting up tournaments for the kids.
10: Yeah, I think about it quite a bit. Right now, I'm kind of going through like a 29-year midlife crisis. It's just one thing that I've had to look forward to keep me on track with life.
4: When Nate's at the gym, he's not just weightlifting. He's doing specific exercises you wouldn't normally see at the gym. He also has special equipment that simulates the movements of pulling.
10: I definitely get some funny looks from some of the other guys that are at the gym, but that's what I'm training to do now.
4: His family and friends are supportive, but don't get involved.
10: They just tell me to go out and break an arm. You know, if I come home with a third place trophy, I'll be on cloud nine.
4: His first tournament is in Laconia, New Hampshire, at the Paradise Beach Club. It has a dance floor, and in the middle of it is the pulling table. Surrounding it are the competitors and their families. It happens so fast that setting up takes longer than the match itself.
11: When you come to the table, you have 1 minute to get your grip.
4: Nate has won four in his class.
10: I feel confident, but at the same time, I'm pretty nervous, so we'll see what happens.
4: The announcer calls Nate to his first match. He walks up to the table. He locks with his opponent, and they fight for a superior grip. Then the ref calls.
12: Ready, go!
4: Nate wins, but doesn't know it.
12: Yeah? Match. I hit you, you won. Get out of here.
10: Right now, everything feels real good. Kind of surreal right now. Everything feels good.
4: Then he goes to his second match, but he loses. Now he's competing for second in his final match.
12: Ready, go!
13: Nate takes third place.
4: Nate loses again, but he's taking home a third-place trophy. Even though he said he'd be on cloud nine, he's not happy with the final match. I asked him if it was difficult to be a part of a sport where you don't see results right away.
10: Yeah, that is the most difficult thing. But I know that with my dedication and my work ethic that I'll get there eventually.
4: If Nate stays committed, he'll only get better. Maybe one day, he'll pin Mark and make John sweat. This is Manda Lilly with Salt Radio.
14: 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Oh, don't worry, I won't cry. I'm just happy cows don't fly.

0: I'm your talking friend, and I'm always ready to play with you. 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
5: Over the past year, Defense Secretary Pete Hegseth has been hosting several worship services at the Pentagon, Christian worship services. Church and state separation issues aside, the tone of these services has gotten a lot of attention. And if you haven't seen it, I wanted to play you a little bit of it.
6: Give them wisdom in every decision, endurance for the trial ahead, unbreakable unity, and overwhelming violence of action against those who deserve no mercy.
5: I was thinking a lot about this kind of strident rhetoric when Pope Leo released his first encyclical this past spring. An encyclical is one of the most authoritative documents the Catholic Church can publish, so this was a big opportunity for the Pope. While he talked a lot about AI, he used this encyclical to also comment on the idea of a just war. He didn't mince words. He said it was, quote, outdated. The concept of a just war is something I will admit I have not thought very much about since my college theology classes, but we're hearing so much more about it now. And the idea, at least in Christianity, of a just war is that there are actual conditions that must be met in order for war to be morally justified. For example, wars can happen if you are acting in self-defense, but only if all other alternatives have been exhausted. And the way that you wage war is also really important to determine whether or not it is moral or not. Pope Leo went on to say that we are witnessing a, quote, troubling revival of war as an instrument of international politics, while the very ethical principles that had previously limited its use are being eroded. And he added, while it's much easier to start a war than stop it, quote, humanity is slipping into a violent culture of power. No algorithm can make war morally justified. And that's what we're going to talk about today. I'm joined by two guests who have been thinking about the concept of a just war for decades. Rabbi David Saperstein is the Director Emeritus of the Religion Action Center of Reform Judaism. He's the first rabbi in American history to have been designated a U.S. ambassador and served as the United States Ambassador at Large for International Religious Freedom. He's also an attorney and the author of Jewish Dimensions of Social Justice, Tough Moral Choices of Our Time. David, thank you so much for being with us.
7: Pleasure.
5: I also want to welcome theologian Miroslav Volf. He grew up a Pentecostal Christian in the former Yugoslavia, a Protestant minority in the region, with Croats being predominantly Catholic, Serbs Eastern Orthodox, and Bosnians Muslim. In the 1990s, conflicts between these groups erupted into one of Europe's most deadly wars, resulting not just in the carving up of Yugoslavia, but many, many war crimes and genocide. And many of these horrors were justified in Christian terms. And Miroslav, now a professor of theology at Yale Divinity School and director of the Yale Center for Faith and Culture, has spent his life as a scholar and activist trying to understand that. Miroslav, welcome.
7: I'm delighted.
5: So Miroslav, as I just said, I feel like most of my life, the idea of a just war has been an academic concept. And really, it's just been the past year that I've started to hear a lot of politicians use this term here in Washington. So can I just start by asking you what our current understanding, our legal understanding of just war and international law, how much of that comes from religious law, religious thinking, or religious traditions, particularly, of course, Christianity?
7: Well, there's a long tradition to try to think through how does justice or doing justice look like in the theater of war. And I think it originated in part by the great Christian thinker, Saint Augustine. And he was wrestling with a kind of tension. Tension on the one hand was that he belonged to the religious tradition at whose heart, in a sense, is command by Jesus Christ, not just to love one's neighbors, but also to love one's enemies. As the sun shines on good and the bad, so also should we embrace not just those who are good to us, but also our enemies. So love of enemies as a definitive of the Christian tradition. And then it has powerful effects through the first century of Christianity. But Augustine was living in a situation in which empire has become Christian, then had to ask the question, to what extent engaging in war can be deemed to be the right thing to do, and can we pursue justice in that context? And I think that motivated his thinking and the tradition that followed it.
5: Because prior to that, Christians were generally considered to be pacifists.
7: That is, pacifist, or they felt that they had to actually make good on that command, and therefore one ought not to be a soldier.
5: When did that change?
7: Well, it started changing, I think, with the conversion of Constantine. There was a kind of a pressure there. But I think it was really important what happened. And often when a religion becomes a kind of a dominant cultural force, so they manipulate with the religion in order to achieve their own purposes, they take religion into their surface. But it's also a very important thing that religion is associated with identity. And it's played the role in the conflict of which I was witness in former Yugoslavia, namely in Serbia and Croatia. You had this notion that there's such a thing as heavenly Serbia. You had this notion that God and the Croats, as if God had some particular interest in Croats as opposed to all other nations. And so that in some ways protection of Croatness, of us, was a God's work that we are doing. And often religion then ends up what I call thinned out, so that it simply has a symbolic representation. I think the most interesting for me case of that is if you would see sometimes during the war on Serbian tanks, a kind of three fingers lifted up. And some people thought, oh, what is that? A botched victory sign? And actually, it wasn't a botched victory sign. Actually, it was an indication that we Serbians, we cross ourselves with three fingers together, symbolizing Holy Trinity, and two fingers folded down, symbolizing two natures of Christ, and then we make a sign of the cross. Now think of that. It was the symbol that you could see all of the place where victory was celebrated, right? Which is to say, did any of these people holding this sign have in mind at all the depth of the symbolism in that gesture? Absolutely not. It simply served, that is us as opposed to them, Catholics, and Catholics that Westerners cross themselves with no particular gesture of the hand, fingers not in any way symbolizing anything.
5: David, can I just go to you and ask you, as we've talked about the sort of Christian historical tradition of war, what does that look like in Judaism?
8: So there are the close parallels between the Jewish attitude towards war and the limitations of what is allowed, how force and violence is allowed to be used, the Christian form, and the international legal system. There really, you know, there are just causes for war. And that includes a moral cause for the war, a legitimate authority, the right intention as a moral principle. I'm blending the three sources together now. And then it had to be fought, this just cause, in a way that met moral norms, protection of civilians, proportionality of force in relation to the goal to be achieved, and a whole series of protections in the Jewish tradition. We have a very distinct one called Baal Tashkit about not destroying the environment in the process. I think the idea being that war should be fought in a way that when it was over, civilian life could resume as normally and quickly as possible. So a lot of these common themes link them together. I think it is important to know that in terms of the very incisive description you gave, Miroslav, that the Pope in the encyclical actually addresses this directly, saying that it is forbidden to use religion as a justification for war, and religion should never be manipulated as a tool towards war. So he makes that very point. And watching the Pontiff
5: Is that point ever made in Judaism, that like you shouldn't use religion as a justification for war?
8: You got to remember that here, and I kind of chuckled as you were describing the change when Constantine took over. When religious groups are minorities without power, they often will come up with broad principles without qualifying them that much. Once they get melded with power, religion and power come together. Once the religion and power come together, then you find very often that they will find increasing justifications under their moral construct to allow war for to be fought as effectively just measured by military success. Judaism, from the time of the exile from the Holy Land under the Romans until 1948, were never vested with the power to actually actualize the ideas that developed. So the idea of manipulating religion in the name of some military goal didn't really occur in real life until the contemporary times. And one can judge how effectively or ineffectively Israel as a Jewish state is following the norms that have been prescribed.
5: I do want to talk about that, but I do want to ask if you can just put on your ambassador hat and just give us a sense of, as we've been talking about both of these traditions, what international law says about what war is justified. And then I want to ask both of you also just about if that's even a relevant question anymore when we think about international law and the international order, which the Pope talked about.
8: Well, under Article 51 of the UN Charter, there is a right to self-defense. And that right to self-defense also permeates the justification for the use of force in Christian just war theory and in Jewish just war theory. That is both defense when you are attacked and intervening in defense where innocent people are going to be hurt and there being a moral obligation to protect innocent people. The question really becomes complicated, and particularly when you look at how you might apply it to current situations, about when preemptive war would be allowed, when someone believes they're going to be attacked, and when the force is allowed to avoid actually being attacked.
7: It seems that one of the very clear things that Leo says, and he echoes Pope Francis, is that this ought not to be construed as self-defense and is not appropriate use of just war kind of thinking. That's a controversial statement, but it's fairly clearly.
5: Do you agree with that? Do you think that the way that, I mean, we've heard American politicians say, no, of course there's just war. There's just war theory. Catholics believe in just war.
7: Well, yes, of course. Here's the passage from the encyclical, and it's quotation of another encyclical by Pope Francis. Mm-hmm. There are, of course, rigorous condition of moral legitimacy that has to be applied in the case of self-defense. Yet, it is easy to fall into an overly broad interpretation of this potential right. And this is, some would also wrongly justified, preventive attacks or acts of war that can hardly avoid entailing evils and distorters graver than the evil to be eliminated. So he thinks that this preventive action is actually not allowed.
5: That's really the problem.
8: Yeah. So March 29th, the Pope said, brothers and sisters, this is our God, Jesus, King of Peace, who rejects war, whom no one can use to justify war. And the same homily said, God does not listen to the prayers of those who wage war. And on April 10th, he said, the Pope wrote, actually writing on X, which interesting way for the Pope to be communicating, and also a sign of the changing times. Anyone who is a disciple of Christ, the Prince of Peace, is never on the side of those who once wielded a sword and today drop bombs. On May 5th, under some pressure of pushback on the strong declarative nature of this, he said, self-defense has traditionally always been allowed by the Church. Which many said, this sounds like you're saying you can't even use force for self-defense, or Jesus wouldn't approve using force for self-defense. To talk about just war today, complex problem, you have to analyze it on many levels. But ever since the entrance into the nuclear age, the whole concept of war has to be reevaluated with terms today. And we should note right before the encyclical that Bishop James Mazza, the chair of the U.S. Conference of Catholic Bishops, again responding in part to pressure from others saying, what does this mean? Said, for over 1,000 years, the Catholic Church has taught just war theory. And it is that long tradition a Holy Father carefully references in his comments on war. A constant tenet is a nation can legitimately take up the sword in self-defense once all peace efforts have failed, that always being a very normal requirement here. That is, to be a just war, it must be a defense against another who actively wages war, yes. Suggesting preemptive war might not be allowed. And then in the encyclical, he used the words that everyone is asking about, where he says, yes, self-defense is a valid use of force, strictly interpreted or applied. And everyone, those are words strictly applied or defined that have never been used before. And everyone says, what does that mean?
7: Yes.
8: So here's an interesting differentiation that often is made in discussions about just war in terms of preemptive war. Is there a difference between preemptive war when, let's say, you see an army approaching where it was very easy to know when you would soon be under attack? That should be differentiated between a preventive war, a war that there is not an imminent attack, but you have reason to believe that down the road, it is very likely someone is going to attack. In almost all of our traditions, that second category is not a permissible use of force because it undercuts diplomacy. And if you say it's valid, then anyone can do it.
5: Right. So the thing I find interesting is we have a rabbi and two Protestants here talking about what the Pope is saying. And I think a lot of people listening who are thinking we should just be keeping religion out of this conversation. I imagine you would, both of you would disagree.
7: I certainly would disagree. I think religion has to be careful how it engages in the debate, but both David and I are on the same page with that. And I do believe that religious voices should be heard. What I have been troubled about the most recent war in Iran, how little there was a discussion, moral discussion, of the type that we are having right now about that particular war.
5: About the, whether the war categories, which you're talking about, David, like the prevention.
8: This was clearly a preventive war.
7: Well, what I'm simply saying is that moral categories that was not were not used at all, right? And I contrast that to when we had war with Iraq. There was pretty robust discussion, moral discussion.
5: By whom?
8: May I?
7: Yes, please.
8: It was incredible. Yeah. Here during that period in the 90s. Beginning with the first Gulf War,
7: yes.
8: Moving through the Gulf Wars of the aughts, there has never been a time I can remember in any other war where there was more debate in the public on the floor of Congress by senators and congresspersons using just war rhetoric, just war analysis to analyze what should happen, what would be permitted, and how it should be fought.
5: And none of that happened
8: at that time.
5: Is there anywhere you could point to that happening?
8: Well, the one caveat, sadly, is the use of religion by our Secretary Hegseth and others, declaring God is on our side and we're fighting this for God, something that I can never remember, you know, other than in broad terms before, to encourage people, God will watch over you, let's pray God will watch over you kind of language. But this kind of use of this as a justification for war, that is really a rarity.
5: We wanted to play some of Defense Secretary Pete Hegseth from March. He's been hosting monthly prayer services at the Pentagon, Christian prayer services.
9: Grant this task force clear and righteous targets for violence. Surround them as a shield. Protect the innocent and blameless in their midst. Make their arrows like those of a skilled warrior who returned not empty-handed. Let every round find its mark against the enemies of righteousness and our great nation.
5: Nurse Love, first, is this not directly from the Bible? It sounds like it is.
7: Maybe there are some phrases that are picked out from the Bible, but there's not.
5: That's not a passage.
7: No passage that is here being quoted.
5: How are you interpreting what he's saying there?
7: There is simply claim made that this is religiously justified war. There's no argument that's being made, and it seems to me like it is a classical, typical misuse of religious rhetoric in order to justify something that is fundamentally unjustifiable. It's not only that no debate is about categories of just war in this prayer. How do you fit the idea that is common to both Jewish and Christian tradition, that because each of us is...
5: And Islamic traditions as
7: Islamic
5: well.
7: Islamic tradition, yes, I think what I'm about to say fits Islamic tradition as well, that each of us, because we were created in God's image, are of inestimable value. Each individual person. Which is to say, I think before we start talking about just war and unjust war, we need to talk about the value of individual human beings, which means I have an 8-year-old daughter, which means that every 8-year-old daughter or whatever age daughter is in Iran, in Lebanon, in Gaza, in Sudan, is of equal value as my own 8-year-old daughter. I can take care of those girls, I don't have responsibility for that. But I have as much responsibility not to harm them as I do those who are very close to me. How come that most fundamental and most sacred, next to God, the most sacred conviction that we have, namely that we're created in the image of God, of infinite value, doesn't figure?
8: I think that one of the reasons that Pope Leo had been using those lines about God is not in favor of anyone who uses the sword was looking at a situation like Russia and Ukraine, in which both parties probably are invoking God on their side. And I think he was saying exactly what Miroslav was saying. That's not the way God interacts with us. I just do want to put a marker down that there are the lines that he may have been building on in Deuteronomy, in which it says that God will go into battle with you. So it's not to say that that idea is not there at all. But as our thinking over the centuries evolved, the just war norms were set to place limitations on the force in order to protect moral standards here that would apply to everyone on both sides.
5: So we've been talking about Iran. We've been talking about the U.S. Can I ask you about the Israel side of this, David? Do you feel like there is, like what you talked about in the U.S. in the 90s or the early aughts, like a very robust debate in Congress among, has that happened in Israel over the past few years?
8: I don't think that it has happened with any kind of intensity, because I think for almost all Israelis, from the most conservative right-wing Israelis to the most passionate left-wing peace activists in the country, the idea of responding to the Hamas attack of October 7 being a just cause seem to be absolutely clear to people. Where you did get debates in Israel is over time as a question of whether or not what appeared to be the use of starvation as a weapon of war, what appeared to be here excessive use of force that would be harming civilians despite Israel's efforts to warn civilians and get them out of the way, constantly hitting civilian targets, hospitals and schools and places that civilians would be gathered at, that this was a violation of international and Jewish moral restraints as well. But the trauma of what happened on October 7th was so deep that I think it served to dull a lot of the instincts maybe to have a more robust debate in this. There are two caveats I would give to what I said earlier about preventive war. What I indicated, I think, is a clear norm throughout history. And I think one of the reasons the Pope said, I don't know that just war norms aren't outdated now, and cited nuclear weapons as an example. What does imminent mean if all it takes is somebody 3,000 miles away pressing a button to attack you minutes later with devastating force? Is that meet the test of immediacy and imminency if you really believe that's going to happen? For Jews and Palestinians, we are witnessing a conflict over many, many decades driven by two survival narratives. The Israeli people, survival narrative has been all we've wanted to do was live in peace with the people around us. They attacked us in 48. They approached us in 67. They attacked us in 73. They've walked away from every offer of peace agreement. We're surrounded by enemies, Iran, Hamas, Islamic Jihad, Hezbollah, the Shia militias in Iraq, the Shia militias in Syria, the Houthis in Yemen, all of whom have been dedicated to our destruction. This requires us to take dramatic steps and powerful steps to protect ourselves. And they would argue only Israel's strength, enhanced by American support, stands in the way of those people achieving what they want. And of course, the Palestinian narrative is this was our homeland. We were driven out in 48. Our dreams of having our own nation have been quashed forcefully and brutally by the Israelis. They have had no regard for the protection of civilians in the way that wars have been fought. We see it in Lebanon. We see it in Gaza, they would argue. We see it with their complicity with the violence on the West Bank. These are two peoples believing they have so few choices other than this. And I think for many others, it's looking at this and saying, why is it not clear there's no military solution that's ever going to protect you? With all your power, you haven't eliminated Hamas. You haven't eliminated Hezbollah. You've constrained them significantly. You've constrained and damaged Iran's capability. Why isn't this the time to sit down and try and work it out when you have, for the first time ever, the Abraham Accord countries, probably Saudi Arabia, Egypt, Jordan, all the EU, the international community, US, all committed to trying to work out a peaceful resolution? What an unprecedented moment. And it can't get by the survival narrative. One thing that Israel could do to send a powerful signal is to say publicly and actualize the fact it will stop the settle of violence on the West Bank. Israel can do that without one iota of damage to its security. So, you know, the new technology raises serious questions about imminence of a possible attack here and the asymmetry of people who fight a war hiding in civilian centers undercuts it even more. And those are the dilemmas we face.
7: I want to ask a very quick question. There may be a parallel, and you'll tell me whether I'm right, with kind of Hexit rhetoric in Israel. If I understand, remember correctly, Bibi Netanyahu has invoked Amalek in early speeches motivating action against Palestinians. Now, that's a very dangerous image because it calls for total annihilation of the entire people.
8: Yes, so it was that.
5: I don't know the story of Amalek.
8: The tribe in the Bible, described in the Bible, who during the Exodus and the traveling through the wilderness would attack the stragglers, the weak, the sick, the vulnerable, the children, the elderly, and with the intent of destroying the Jewish people, I believe. And God gave a mandate that they should not be forgotten. They should be wiped out in their entirety. Over the centuries, that has been understood in different ways by the rabbis. rabbis in a way that it would mute the argument for a genocidal action in terms of how we hear what we hear God calling for, which is basically to ensure the protection of the people and recognition. There are lots of different ways as the world changes to achieve that. But the use of that was deeply troubling, and the Ben-Gaviers and Smotriches and others picked up on that and were using more explicit contemporary language about wiping them out, driving them out, ethnic cleansing. So that is a perfect example of the use of religion to inflame a situation, incite violence, undercut efforts at peace and finding peaceful resolution.
5: After this break, we'll be back.
10: Miroslav, you know, when we're talking about ethnic cleansing, I feel like I just want to ask you about coming from the former Yugoslavia, living through a war divided on the wrong religious lines. Can you just share a little bit about your story and how that led you to all of the things that you do today?
7: Yes, the war in former Yugoslavia had an important, it was kind of a marker in my own theological engagement, because I felt I needed to engage with the issue. I was placed before the situation, what do I do when one third of my country is occupied, when a great many of its inhabitants have been driven out? What is my response? And the book that I wrote was Exclusion and Embrace, in which I try to struggle with this. My own commitment is to love of enemies. And what does a person with my own commitment, what does that person do in a situation of such injustice? And I know what my gut was telling me. Well, just give me a few B-52s and I'll solve this problem right away. And I knew also that that would be a kind of betrayal of my humanity. One of my most vivid memories, and I think the sermon that I preached that I would remember the most, was I was preaching in my own hometown where I was born, and it has swollen to twice its size with refugees from across the river Drava. And I was invited to preach in a church. And about 50% of the congregation were refugees, exiles, basically from their land. And I chose to preach the text, Psalm 137, where we sat at the river of Babylon with deep sorrow when we thought about Zion, right? And then besides, you can kind of see the grief and inability to sing a song, powers that be taunting them by wanting them to sing the song about Jerusalem to the Lord. And then kind of way the experience of the people ends with, blessed is the one who takes your little ones and dashes them at the rock, right? Some of the worst text that we can have. But I want to say, this is my holy book, right? So as a Christian, I think that this is the word of God. I have to deal with that question. What does it tell me? And I read that passage, and there was absolutely hushed silence. All eyes were intent on me. What am I going to say? And what I said about this passage is that here's the

0: my rage ought to be honored, and it belongs before the face of God. God, who is completely just and fully loving, will know what to do with that rage so as to let our souls be transformed with that rage from the perspective of God of justice and the God of love. But I think it's this kind of anguish and rebellion against injustice that we have to keep close to us and then think about moral questions.
1: So I wanted to ask just how both of you, how you think we should engage with this issue when many of us are sitting at in our homes in America where this probably isn't affecting us directly. Maybe we have a military member in our family, but like when we're thinking about the moral question, what should people do about this?
0: It's a moral question, but it's a spiritual question. And I think what that psalm did for me, who wasn't experienced, I wasn't a refugee. I kind of came parachuted from outside and was asked to speak, probably unfairly to them and to me. But why is it that I can't forget that? I can't forget it because it seems to me that I have to identify myself, find ways to identify myself with the experience of folks like that. I have to keep in mind, how does a person in Sudan feel? It's an invitation for me to imagine myself in that situation that I, the loved ones, my loved ones, are experiencing that, and then ask myself, what would I say is the appropriate action if I were in that situation? And that seems to me to be fundamental for this inversion of moral perspective, so that our moral judgment is formed by the concrete experiences of people. But what I found one of the most troubling things, not only that moral reflection was not part of our discussion about war in Iran, but also that somehow empathy is slowly seeping out of the larger public. We actually have Christian ministers who are arguing against empathy. And I'm saying, what has happened to us? What has happened to our soul? And that healing of the soul that is able to feel the pain of another person, that has to be retrieved.
2: So I take a different theological path and yet end up in much the same place as Miroslav has described. I'm part of a liberal theological tradition that doesn't accept the idea that every word of the Bible is the word of God. Rather, we see that the Bible and our sacred texts is written mostly by men, but men and women striving to understand what God called them to do and putting it down as best they could, a process that continues over all the centuries until us today, putting a responsibility on us. I believe in a God who doesn't intervene here on earth in each individual person's life, but rather has called humanity, called God's own creation to complete the creation of a world of justice and peace. It will come because of what we do. Therefore, if we're looking around the world and we see God's children suffering, we have a moral obligation to work to protect them, work to bring peace, work to bring justice, wherever it might be. It is particularly true where we, let's say in Israel's case, if it has indeed in pursuing a just war, engaged in unjust means, violating international law, we are complicit. We as Americans are complicit because we're their biggest supporters. We as Jews, because this is someone doing it in our name in part as a Jewish state, are complicit and therefore have a particular obligation in that case to speak out. You can't do everything, but you should never let the argument that you can't do everything everywhere prevent you from doing anything anywhere. And this is a place for the reasons I gave why we pick certain things that either are important because of what they represent. Think of Ukraine right now, of what it represents in terms of this conflict in the

0: Middle East and in terms of what it may represent of people who are the victims of ethnic cleansing in Myanmar, of genocide in China, of the Uyghurs, of the spiritual genocide of Tibetan Buddhists. You can't do everything, but you pick your battles, and many of us have devoted our lives to trying to make these fights where we can.
1: David, I recently heard you speak where you talked about this concept of just peace. We've talked about essentially the Pope sort of beginning to allude to that when he's saying we need to move the conversation beyond just war. What do you think just peace should be?
0: Yeah, these are ideas that have been percolating in many religious groups for a long time. I want to give credit to my friend Avram Burg, the former speaker of the Israeli Knesset, now one of the sharpest critics of the way Israel has evolved in the last decades here. And he says it's time to abandon using just war as a modality through which we think about this. What we absolutely need, if we're all going to make it, if we're all going to survive, is the concept the just peace. And the ingredients to that are ideas that have long been a part of our ideas of forgiveness, our ideas of restitution that are central to what in Hebrew we call teshuva, repentance. He talks about first the acknowledgement of the harm done, the harm done in the case of Israel with the Nakba, the harm done by Hamas in October 7th. Go down the list, but the full acknowledgement, how many times people have been wrong and continue to be wrong. Secondly, wherever possible, restitution. You know, it's not possible to have Israel remain in peace, secure as they are, and give the keys back to every Palestinian who come back to their homes. That's an impossibility. So there has to be some kind of way there's restitution made to allow people to pick up a quality of life that they hope to create for their families. There has to be a commitment to get back to the peace table, to negotiate, to use diplomacy and negotiation as always the go-to effort that you really, really play out as fully and wholesomely as possible rather than reverting to force. And even if you have had to revert to force, wherever opportunities like I described earlier may exist today in the Middle East arise again, you must refocus on trying to achieve those. But that kind of just peace where we find to come to grips with the causes of the suffering, the trauma, and the threats to the survival of all the peoples involved is the only way we will end this ongoing cycle of violence and war that has plagued the Middle East for so many centuries.
2: You know, I love this. I just wanted to say, in the classical just war tradition, there's a question of justice to start the war, to wage war. There's justice within the conduct of the war, but there is justice also after the war, right? And I think we maybe think too little about that last category, vindication of rights, right? And then maybe reconstruction. Victorious parties have a certain kind of responsibility in order to engage in reconstruction. And we have seen that happen with very good results after the World War II. So
1: the world has done this before.
2: So the world has done, we have experience with this, and I think we should make sure that we do it.
1: I think it's very easy for people to indict religion when it comes to its relationship to war. How do you think people should be thinking about that?
2: I think religion as such is an ambiguous phenomenon. Religion can be crafted and deployed in a particular way that is profoundly rights-crushing, justice violating, and serve as a kind of sacred canopy, legitimizing, motivating even violence. We have seen that in the history. On the other hand, I think religious traditions have incredible resources to help us think in profound ways about character of our humanity and what kind of life is actually worthy of our humanity. What does it mean for us to be worthy to who we are as humans?
0: Religion has been used both to justify wars over the centuries and to solve conflict and bring peace. We live at a time where there is more interfaith, multi-faith cooperation, networking, dialogue going on across the globe than at any point in all of human history. That is kind of a model of the world we're trying to create. And I think we will get to the goal of what we hope for if religion plays the powerful role of reconciliation and peace. So whatever the past, in terms of religious conflicts, in terms of those who manipulate religion, if voices like the popes and the counterparts in every religious community, local and national and international, begin to speak out with common voices on the need to bring peace and justice and make it real, we have the potential of achieving the goals that of the world that God has promised us. It's up to us.
1: David Miroslav, thank you for being with me. I appreciate it.
2: Thank you for having us.
1: I'm Nyla Boodoo. Thanks for listening. Oh God, Now What is on Substack, so you can sign up to get weekly emails that include the episode, bonus content, including some behind-the-scenes information, and you can be in conversation with other people who are listening to the podcast. Oh God, Now What is a co-production of PRX Productions, Glad You're Here, and Rhyme Media. Our production team is Nick Minoni, Robin Lin, Genevieve Sponsler, Sandra Lopez-Monsalve, and Edwin Ochoa. The executive producer at Rhyme Media is Dan Bobkoff, and at PRX Productions, it's Jocelyn Gonzalez. Our theme music is by Hansdale Shee. Oh God, Now What is made possible by the John Templeton Foundation.

0: This is a bird note. As a kid, artist David Shepherd would sketch all the flora and fauna he saw. His true love was for plants. But when he moved to Hawaii to study botany, he realized
1: Hawaii is special because its main character is birds. Birds were the dominant species in terms of animal life. And so all the plants really co-evolved with the birds. You can see that in just how specific the beaks of different species are to the shapes of the flowers here. And so that became part of my art.
0: David now designs aloha shirts featuring the native plants and wildlife of Hawaii. One design features the i'iwi, a Hawaiian honey creeper.
1: So the i'iwi birds dart from flower to flower to flower very quickly. Well, the Hawaiians saw this and they thought of the metaphor that it was like procreation, the metaphor for the health of the forest, because only in its procreation can it exist.
0: Then, hidden among the trees, David has drawn kahuli, or native land snails.
1: Their existence in the forest is special because if they were around, it was said that the forest would sing. And songs are also a very important element of Hawaiian culture because it's how things are passed on from generation to generation. It's how you communicate what the world is. So these snails are singing, right? And then you have the birds that are a symbolic of procreation. And so the combination is that this is Hawaii. This is the perpetuation of it.
0: See pictures of David's designs at our website, birdnote.org. I'm Mark Bramhill.
2: My name is Taimba Jess, and this is Poetry Now. I'm particularly interested in history and particularly in 19th century African-American artists and musicians. Cicireta Jones was the first African-American to sing in 1892 at Carnegie Hall. I love her name, Cicireta Jones. I mean, that's one of the blackest names I've ever heard. And I wanted people to remember her for her name, Cicireta Jones. But most people don't know about her. And that upset me that I didn't know about her. And when I found out about her, I guess I felt like I wanted to spread the gospel, so to speak. This poem is from a book that just came out from Wave Press of mine. It's called Oleo. Here we go. Cicireta Jones, ad libitum. I sing this body ad libitum. Europe scraped raw between my teeth until, presto, Ave Maria floats to the surface from a Tituba tributary of Suwannee. Until I'm a legato darkling whole note, my voice shimmering up from the Atlantic's hold. Until I'm a coda of sail song whipped in salted wind. Until my chorus swells like a lynched tongue. Until the nocturnes boiling beneath the roof of my mouth extinguish each burning cross. I sing this life in testimony to tempo rubato, to time stolen body by body by body by body from one passage to another. I sing tremolo to the opus of loss. I sing this story staccato and stretto, a fugue of blackface and blued-up arias. I sing with one hand smoldering in the steely cannon, the other lento, slow, languorous, lingered in the fields of Babylon's falling. Part of the purpose of the poem is to explore one of the facets of an African-American classical singer, and the way that they transpose this European tradition with this tradition of parents that have been enslaved, and talking about ad libitum. Ad libitum means ad lib, with freedom. Cicireta Jones was actually never recorded. She would get up on stage, and I can only imagine the kind of effect that she would have. She was considered at the top of her class, and black folks were extremely proud of her accomplishments. And then she pretty much retired to take care of her mother. She ended up selling off a lot of her possessions until she didn't have very much left at the time of her death in 1933. It just seemed to me that we needed to remember her. So that's really what it was about.
3: 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I'm Colin McNulty, and this is Poetry Now, a production of the Poetry Foundation and the WFMT Radio Network. 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
0: This is Bird Note. Ornithologist and poet J. Drew Lanham often writes about his experience as a black man in the outdoors, both the joy of being in nature and the racism he faces in the field. Sometimes that's led him to bird in places that others might overlook. And one time, looking for sparrows inspired a poem celebrating these little brown birds.
4: Sparrow envy. Were I the sparrow, brown-backed, skittish, and small, I would find haven in thorniest thickets, search far and wide for fields lain fallow, treasure the unkempt, worship the unmown, covet the weed-strewn row. I would slink between sedges, chip unseen from brambles, skulk deep within hedges, and desire the ditches grown wild. I would find great joy in the mist-sodden morning, sing humble pleas from the highest weeds, and plead for the gray days to stay.
0: 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I'm Mark Bramhill.

0: Thank you so much. Ladies and gentlemen, thank you so much. Thank you so much. Oh, thank you. Thank you so much. Oh, thank you. God bless you.
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2: There's a horse on a rope, pulling against the tall dry grass in the wind. Just across the lot, boat masts bob and palms bend, frawning over the warm waters of the South Pacific. Nandi, Fiji, and the sidewalk is empty by the road. The taxis and buses carry big logos on their metal hulls. When the sidewalk fades into dirt, then ditch, I step down and across, and a cricket leaps from a pile of coins. Ching, click, click, click. The ditch passes beneath billboards. For rent. For sale, for rent, Ocean Breeze Apartments, Palm View Terrace, Coca-Cola Yoga Investment. And when the ocean comes back into view, there's a tent revival in the goat pasture. I am full after eating a big plate of biryani in town. And the air is hot and heavy and dense from a burn pile under the airport. It's midday and I stand near a billboard for an island timeshare. Beneath it, there's a cow tied to its big metal post, eating all the grass beneath it in a 10-meter radius. And the cars zoom by toward the beach. Postcards from the Wind are produced by me, Phil Corbett. More at thewind.org.
3: This is Bird Note. Snowy owls are glamour birds. When some fly south from the Arctic to adorn fence posts and driftwood logs in the northern United States, people turn up in flocks to see them. But these owls are infrequent visitors to the lower 48, even in winter. Most snowy owls stay in the Arctic all year long, hunting through both the long hours of summer and the darkness of winter. So, what time of day do snowy owls hunt when they come south? Are they diurnal, or daytime hunters, or nocturnal ones? Where the big owls winter farther south, many hunt from dusk into night. During the day, they often stand on the same perch, snoozing on and off. But around sunset, the white-feathered hunters begin to appear restless, fluffing their feathers and gliding from perch to perch. As dusk sets in, these opportunists fly out to seek their prey, rodents and rabbits in the fields, ducks and shorebirds along the coasts. They will even fly out over the water to take sleeping seabirds. Have you seen a snowy owl in your neck of the woods? Share a photo on our Facebook page at Bird Note Radio. 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
4: Hi! How are you? I'm fine. I'm one of the little fishes that you see swimming around in here. Have you heard the story of Willie the Whale, the baby blue whale with the curly Q tail? You can step in his mouth and slide down to his tummy. You'll feel like his lunch, and he thinks you're just yummy. But he never chews you or gets you digested. 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He eats not a bit, but he looks awfully fat. He's really quite nice, no doubt about that.

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3: That's the picture. You see it for yourself. There it is.
6: There was a lot of stuff to deal with after my mother passed away, in terms of physical, material stuff. She had she saved everything. She had, closets full of stuff, cupboards full of stuff, trunks full of stuff. Like, she kept my grandmother's shoes from when my grandmother was, a younger woman, and these old fashioned shoes. And I was like, do I throw out my grandmother's shoe? What am I going to do with these shoes? She had scarves. She had so many scarves. She loved beautiful silk scarves, and they were beautiful, but I'm like, I don't even wear scarves. This is like a collection of scarves. What shall I do with them? But then it became so much. It was like an avalanche. I thought, I got to put some of this in a box and I'll deal with it some other time. It all started when my agent sold the movie option for my book, my novel. And this was all very exciting, and I was thrilled. And she said, we need to get copies of your book, and they're out of print. Do you have any? So, of course, I have them. I bought them for $1 a copy when they were remaindered, and I have 300 of them in a storage space in Syracuse, New York. She's like, go get them. So I'm thinking, okay, it's a six-hour drive. I've got my kid. But, I'll drive up on Friday. Saturday, we'll do something fun, and we'll drive back on Sunday, and all will be well. And I'll have these books, and a movie will be made, and I'll be famous and rich. So my dad, I tell him I'm going to Syracuse. And he goes, we've got that storage space, there, and it's just your stuff, really, and maybe, I've got, a few boxes over there of stuff, and it's an added expense. Why are we even keeping it? Just take whatever's left in there after you get your stuff out. Throw it out. And pay the guy and tell him we're done. Okay. So I plan this out really well. I'm like, it's going to be a super fun trip, and we're going to stay in a hotel, and you're going to have cable TV and an indoor swimming pool. And I'm ponying up $189 a night for this. So the whole ride, it's miserable. She's throwing up, she's got to pee, it's 6 hours turns into 10, but the whole way I'm like, TV, because we don't have TV. She doesn't know about cable TV until she goes to a hotel or grandma's house. So, she's excited. So I managed to use this incentive, and we get there. And there's still some light in the day, it's summer, and I'm thinking, let me just wheel by this old storage space, and I'm just gonna look in there just for a second, just to get a little glance. And it's packed with boxes, packed. It's like a suburban garage. I'm like, whoa. It was supposed to be a couple of boxes and a pot and a pan. So I'm kind of trying not to panic, and I pick a random box and I open it up. And it's full of papers. And I'm like, what's this? And I start going through them, and it's bank records and stock portfolio summaries and health insurance and medical reports and every freaking page has somebody's social security number, account number, address, every piece of personal information you could imagine that some sneaky identity thief will take and create an identity with. So I'm like hyperventilating and my kid's like, TV, TV, pool. I'm like, just a minute, just a minute. So I call my sister, who's safe and secure in Atlanta, Georgia. And I'm like, oh my God, you know, what do I do? I'm freaking out. She's like, okay, okay, calm down. Go to Staples. It's right up the boulevard. Go buy a heavy duty shredder. Take it to the hotel, stick her in front of the TV and shred. It's a nice evening. Get a bottle of wine. Okay, great. Okay, fine. I'll do it. Click. Come on, we're going to Staples. Let's go. Everybody in the car. TV, pool. Okay, okay. I zoom into Staples. I corner the first guy in the red shirt that I can find. I'm like, I need the biggest, baddest shredder you have right now. Okay, okay. You know, so he like packs up some monster thing. He's like, here's this giant-sized bottle of oil. Loads it in my car. We're driving to the hotel. I took some of the boxes with the documents. I loaded them into my, I have a Volvo wagon and I have a nice big back. TV, TV. Okay, okay. You know, this is a remote control. You know, push the buttons, channels will change. I'm like shaking. So I start shredding and out of the corner of my eye, I'm watching and she's like got some show on. And I'm like, what teenagers, what she's four, what is this? And it's like iCarly or something. And she's like 2 inches from the screen. And I'm like, honey, get back. And, you know, but I'm, you know, meanwhile, feeding documents in like crazy. And all of a sudden the shredder makes this horrible. And I'm like, oh, the oil. And I start pouring some of the oil and it starts to jam and there's lots of stuff caught. And I think, you know, I've got to get her away from that TV just for a minute and just stop this. So I'm like, do you want to go swimming? Swimming? Yeah, pool. So I'm like, okay, we go to the pool and I bring my computer and I start Googling identity thief. And I find some guy's blog or something, and he has this little recipe for an identity thief-proof salad, as he calls it. Basically, you just take your documents that you shred and, you know, pour some goopy stuff, old food, leftovers, oatmeal, ketchup, whatever, and stick it in the garbage bag, and no thief is going to want to go through that. Totally foolproof. The next day, we get up, we go to the supermarket, I'm like, we're going to make a big salad for a hungry giant. We're going to get lots, big vats of ketchup, mayonnaise, and oil, and whatever those giant, generic, picnic restaurant thing, size gallons of whatever, I bought them all. And I bought tons of giant garbage bags. And we went back to the hotel room, and I'm like, come on, help mommy make a salad, and we poured it all in the garbage bags, and I ended up with like 20-some. I mean, it was just crazy. I had so many bags. And I go, and I stick the bags in the back of my Volvo wagon, and then I'm thinking, oh, I don't have a house in Syracuse anymore. I don't have a curb. What do people do with their trash? So I think, okay, look, the Marriott has a dumpster in the back. I'll put it in the Marriott's dumpster. It's locked. Then I see like a Dunkin' Donuts and, oh my God, the dumpster gate door is open. All right, listen, mommy's going to run with some bags to this trash can and I need you to look and see if any police come or anyone actually. If anybody runs out from Dunkin' Donuts and seems mad, you honk the horn really loud. Sit here in the driver's seat and honk the horn and then scream out the window, mommy, mommy. So she thought that was pretty funny and she was pretty game for this. And I thought, well, this is good parenting. This is nice. So there I am running around with my ketchup-soaked quarterly stock reports and bags and flinging them into, you know, the trash cans of McDonald's and mobile stations and wherever. And finally, I still have a bunch left. And I'm just so tired. And I go back to the storage space and I think, you know, it's their fault. I mean, they're a storage space. And when people have to get rid of their things, they should have a trash can for them. And so I go back and I see the guy there. He's in his little booth. And I say, hey, I need to put my things that I'm not storing here any longer in your trash. As if this should be, of course, this is a service that you will provide. And he's like, oh, sorry, we don't allow that. It's not against the rules. I just want to do a little flashback to how my mother stored her things. There was 50 years that they lived in the house together, and there was 50 years of a lot of stuff that she had saved. She was also very sentimental and a great shopper. And my sister and I, you know, went at it, and we, you know, and it was an older house, and every cupboard and every shelf and every closet was very deep, went back ways, and we just went in like crazy. You know, trash day was like in 2 or 3 days to pick up. And my dad said, get it all out on the curb by Wednesday. And we're filling everything up, and we've got another thing with the garbage bags. We have like millions, mega garbage bags, and we pile them all up. And after like a couple days of this, we're finished, more or less. And we're sitting around and kind of just chilling out. And I was like, hey, Mom used to keep all the wedding bands, the diamond rings and the gold watches from the grandparents and all this old jewelry that was worth a lot in a tampon box way at the back of the top of the bathroom cupboard. Dad, do you know about that? And he's like, I guess it's still there. And my sister and I look at each other and we go out to the garbage bags at the curb and we go through most of them. And we find it. So then here I am, flash forward to the future, me standing in front of their boxes at the storage space and thinking, okay, I'm going to open like a half-eaten box of Ritz crackers and find $10,000. I mean, do I just dump all these boxes and I'm exhausted? Or do I go through them all? So, I start to open them, and what's in them is like stuff from 1940-something. My mother's high school yearbooks, love letters from ex-boyfriends, the bride and groom figure from their wedding cake. And I'm looking at everything now. And now, you think the stock reports and the bank accounts, you know, paperwork got me. I mean, this, like, destroyed me. I'm like, now I'm the arbiter. I am going to decide whose life gets thrown in the trash. And you know, it's like Sunday now or something, or I've got to go home. And I took out $50 and I got to dump my trash in his dumpster against the rules.

0: It's hard to go back to your childhood home. We've lived there our whole lives. I mean, my father and mother lived there their whole, you know, adult life. My whole adult life, my parents lived in Syracuse. So when I went home to visit my parents, I went to Syracuse. My mother's death was half of that gone, and all the things that were hers were gone, or most of them. And then my father moved to New York City, thank God. But then he wasn't in Syracuse either. And we had this storage space, this one room full of things that was anchoring us back to this life. This is our childhood, my childhood. And, you know, it took him years to say, okay, let's get rid of this thing. What do we really need in there? You know, we're still keeping a little place there. And when I turned those keys over to the guy, the storage space guy, and it was empty, I mean, it was like another death all over again. Well, we're done here.
1: So now having processed this whole experience, if there was one thing you could have done differently, do you know what that might have been?
0: I learned that there's a company you can call for like $100 who will shred everything and take it to a landfill for you. But, you know, when you're in your childhood home and it's all sort of, the emotions are just kind of so hot and heavy, I think you're almost operating from like this child self. Like, well, mom and dad aren't here to tell me. And, you know, I hadn't ever really been an adult there. But after my mother passed away and I became a mother, you know, it was just a weird feeling to be like a grown-up in my childhood home, and then she wasn't there, and her things, and hanging on to them for, like, hanging on to her. I would have done everything differently.
1: Now, having been through this experience, and having a daughter, do you approach your own stuff, your own archives, as it were, differently, knowing that your daughter someday is going to become the custodian of those memories?
0: I do save things for her, you know, like a pair of shoes, her baby shoes, or, you know, a certain book that I read 50,000 times to her that was very special to us, or, you know, photographs. I save some things, but as far as my own life goes and what I have, I'll be really careful about what I'm leaving.
2: That story was produced by Eric Winnick. He lives in Brooklyn, New York.
3: This is Bird Note. Snowy owls are glamour birds. When some fly south from the Arctic to adorn fence posts and driftwood logs in the northern United States, people turn up in flocks to see them. But these owls are infrequent visitors to the lower 48, even in winter. Most snowy owls stay in the Arctic all year long, hunting through both the long hours of summer and the darkness of winter. So, what time of day do snowy owls hunt when they come south? Are they diurnal, or daytime hunters, or nocturnal ones? Where the big owls winter farther south, many hunt from dusk into night. During the day, they often stand on the same perch, snoozing on and off. But around sunset, the white-feathered hunters begin to appear restless, fluffing their feathers and gliding from perch to perch. As dusk sets in, these opportunists fly out to seek their prey, rodents and rabbits in the fields, ducks and shorebirds along the coasts. They will even fly out over the water to take sleeping seabirds. Have you seen a snowy owl in your neck of the woods? Share a photo on our Facebook page at Bird Note Radio. For Bird Note, I'm Mary McCann.
4: Being a young adult in Bloomington or in Indiana or in the Midwest as a whole can give you complicated feelings. Some people love it, some people hate it, a lot of people find themselves saying, oh man, the Midwest is so boring. I need something to do. That's part of where DIY music scenes come from. DIY scenes are about having something to do in the Midwest. They're a cultural touchstone for cities like Bloomington, both big and small. You're not tied to big corporate music labels. It's about building community from the ground up, helping each other record music themselves, make their own merch, book their own tours. It's about friends, helping more friends. DIY music includes a bunch of genres, including hardcore, punk, indie rock, and shoegaze, just to name a few. There's a sense of pride that comes through with taking matters into your own hands to create art and build community. Bloomington's had a bustling DIY scene for a long time, and it has a particular name associated with it. There's a podcast called It's a Beautiful Day in the Gulch, and an album of the same exact name by hardcore punk band Laughing Gas. There's the song Gulch Brigade by hardcore band Full Stride. Those are all from the past 6 years, but it goes back even farther. Gulcher Records, the label that put out the Gizmos, one of Indiana's first punk bands, started in the 1970s. These days, you can see it on hardcore punk t-shirts and tote bags too. But why the word? Why do people keep calling Bloomington the Gulch? Miles Grimmer grew up in Franklin, Indiana. He was 18 when he was in college at IU in Bloomington. One day, he was visiting home when his uncle asked him,
5: "How's Bloomington? How's the Gulch? We used to call it the Gulch."
4: The word stuck with him from that moment on. He got interested in Bloomington's history of DIY rock and started to learn more about it. That's when he found Gulcher Records. We'll come back to Miles. He's one of the people who ran with the word years later. Bloomington played an important role in the early days of punk rock in Indiana. Gulcher Records was a DIY record label and a zine that Bob Richert started in 1975. Richert was a grad student in geology, but he found himself spending more time spinning rock music at the campus radio station than studying rocks. By 1973, he discovered zines. It didn't take long for him to start Gulcher Magazine. That might be the first association in print of Bloomington and the word Gulch. But Richert didn't coin it. People had been calling Bloomington the Gulch already. He thinks it might be the terrain, but he admits he might be biased, since he arrived as a geology grad student. Some people think Gulcher Magazine and Gulcher Records were named after a book that came out the year before. Gulcher, by rock critic Richard Meltzer, is a collection of his sprawling thoughts on rock music and culture of the previous decade. Bob Richert insists that he didn't name the zine and the record label after Meltzer's book. One of the bands on Gulcher Records was the Gizmos. They put Bloomington on the map as an important place in DIY rock. Formed in 1976, the Gizmos have been called Bloomington's first punk band. They sang the song, "The Midwest Can Be Alright."

0: That came out on a compilation album called Red Snert's The Sound of Gulcher in 1981. Dale Lawrence was a part of the Gizmos at that point. He sang on that song. The thing is, the Midwest didn't always feel alright. Dale remembers what it was like being part of the first wave of punk rock in Indiana. It felt lonely. He felt like not many people cared about the bands he liked, like Sex Pistols and the Ramones. People really didn't get it.
1: We were the weird band on the bill. We were able to play most of the bars in town, but never more than once.
0: They actually did get to go back once. It was for a Battle of the Bands contest.
1: That night was kind of wild, but that would have been like just as school resumed 1979, and there was enough interest that slam dancing was sort of happening, and that got kind of out of hand. One of the organizers of the contest got got the wind knocked out of him, got cannonballed. Our set was closed down early, and it was, I'd want to say near riot, but it was very tense atmosphere. And we were subsequently banned, not just from playing there, but from entering the booker.
0: At this point, it's the early 80s. The word gulch has taken on its first life in Bloomington. The Gulch is shaping into the space for punks, weirdos, and freaks to be themselves. A lot of indie music comes from people who feel marginalized in society. This is a space for people to be accepted for who they are. It's graduating from just a word to be thrown around to almost a badge of honor. And then it disappears for a few decades. After both of them heard the word gulch thrown around for years in DIY music, it made its way into Miles and Alex's jokes when they'd be talking about the day they're having.
2: We used to say, like when we were hanging out and walking around and when it's a nice day out, we'd just always say, it's a beautiful day in the gulch. And it was sort of kind of like just a saying that we would throw around. And so we just decided to name it that.
0: Now it's the mid-20-teens. Remember Miles Grimmer? He's the college student whose uncle asked him about life in the Gulch. Now he's the vocalist for a band called Laughing Gas. They're playing tons of DIY shows around Bloomington, and they've released their second EP, self-titled, as Laughing Gas.
3: I think in different periods of your life, it's pretty normal to have a sense of stuckness, and it's like the most frustrating thing. I think especially like, for me, it was like in my mid-20s. It's like transitioning out of this one stage of life, having anxiety about if my like life was aligning with my goals or whatever.
0: Grimmer hasn't always remembered the exact time, place, and feelings he had surrounding every song he's written. But with the song The Gulch, he did.
3: Yeah, that song is just like being bored. It's a song that's like about being bored in your town, and like everything feels similar, or it's like there's shifts in like the energy. People you know have moved away, or like things you like disappeared. But at the end of the day, it's still like if you're still the same person in the shifting environment, I think there's a sense of frustration.
0: Miles is saying, what are you doing? I gotta get away. I can't escape this. Run in place. He's talking about how he feels living in Bloomington during this time in his life. Having feelings of frustration and stuckness, but eventually having a change of heart.
3: I think the refrain of that song is, there's nothing to do and it's a beautiful day in the Gulch. Which, you know, it speaks to, like, just being able to appreciate where you're at, even if it's, like, it feels whack in that moment. I also feel like it's kind of like the Gizmo song, The Midwest Can Be Alright. I see it as, like, a spiritual, no, yeah, it's kind of really draws inspiration from that line of thinking. It's like, I like the Midwest because there's nothing to do.
0: Right. At the same time, when Laughing Gas was recording It's a Beautiful Day in the Gulch, Miles and local poet Alex Wurchentruber started up a podcast of the same name. That was 2019.
2: We were just going to start a podcast loosely based on like life in Bloomington.
0: They wanted a nature element, so they record outside as they wandered around.
2: Just like kind of like a friendship simulator.
0: The podcast feels like a chat show, but it's weirder than that. Every episode will start with a cold open of Alex reading a poem.
2: Gulch, a narrow, steep-sided ravine marking the course of a fast stream. Example, it's a beautiful day in the Gulch, and by Gulch, I mean Bloomington, Indiana. But also, I mean my mind. Today is a beautiful day inside of my head. I holler into the gully, it's a beautiful day in the Gulch.
0: Then they move into whatever topic they decide to sporadically talk about. Topics exploring questions like, how much does the moon weigh? Or do you swallow your gum? The podcast documents Alex and Miles as they find ways to entertain themselves in a seemingly boring town. By this point, the Gulch has morphed into this place for people working through their feelings about Bloomington or the Midwest. Both Alex and Miles are trying to find beauty in the mundaneness. After the pandemic, a new wave of punk and hardcore bands started to pop up around Bloomington. Chance Allen is part of the DIY scene of now. He started the DIY label RTR Tapes in 2022. He plays bass in Velocity, and he fronts the band's What Counts in full stride.
4: I've been in hardcore and part of hardcore since I was a kid, you know, 15 or 16. So, like, it's something that I, like, am very passionate about and care very deeply about. Just like the ethos and the subculture surrounding it.
0: DIY shows tend to be anywhere between 40 to 50 people, but Chance was seeing these 100-person mosh fests even in the summer when the students are gone.
4: People just like actually getting into like hardcore and what it means just made me really excited and feel really good.
0: Chance was inspired by the scene that came before him. He was the next person to take the word Gulch and run with it. In October of that year, Full Stride released their debut EP, which has the song Gulch Brigade.
4: Yeah, I just kind of wrote that song when I was like feeling really good about it. And just like all like the whole sing-along part, like the reaching out part is just about like none of this stuff's ever going to be perfect, but you can find community here. You can be a part of something. Like it's like me like inviting people to be part of the Gulch Brigade, so to speak. That was kind of my motivation behind the song and how that connects to, like, you know, all of that connects back to, like, loving where you live and being a part of something that's, like, your direct community, you know, and not just, like, something on the internet or, you know. I'm reaching out
0: for what we're fighting for. I'm reaching out. Gulch Brigade is a nickname for the Bloomington hardcore scene right now. This is the most recent use of the word, as other bands have started to use it in their own songs and merch too. The term takes on a broader meaning about community in the hardcore scene. It goes beyond Bloomington city lines to Indianapolis, or even other cities in the Midwest as a whole. Miles is in his 30s now. He's been in Bloomington since college. He believes in the idea that location can influence art.
3: When we think of like the major cultural hubs of America, we think of New York or LA. But I think that sometimes when you live out there, your ideas are, you become too influenced by other people. And I think when like music from the Midwest or Bloomington or Indiana or other less populated areas, it's at its best when it is distinct and idiosyncratic, because like the pace of life and the weather in the streets probably should influence you in some way. I also think another thing I think about myself is like people say, if you can make it in New York, you can make it anywhere. But really, I believe New York's probably the easiest place to make it. And if you can make it from the middle of nowhere, then you can make it anywhere. Like with what I do, like there is something that I find it interesting to like have motion when I live in the middle, seemingly in the middle of nowhere. It's not the middle of nowhere, but yeah. It might seem like it.
0: Miles realized there's a certain charm about towns like Bloomington around the Midwest, creating art here.
3: When I am explaining to someone that I live in Bloomington, you know, sometimes I feel compelled to justify it, but other times it's like, I like it here, and like, you don't get it, and like, you don't have to get it. Like, not everyone should get it. This idea of the Gulch, by nature, it's kind of constrained. But true creativity comes from constraints. Like if you have a blank sheet of paper, like you don't know what you're gonna make, but like if somebody already doodled a line on it and you have and your task

to make, an opportunity to build community from the ground up and learn what it means to make art in this part of the country. For these guys, at least, the Midwest can be all right.

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0: Welcome to USC Annenberg's This California Life. I'm Megan Donis. This season, we document Altadena after the fires, following this remarkable community as it recovers and rebuilds. As part of our series, we collaborated with the Charlotta Bass Journalism and Justice Lab at USC. And in our next story, Bass fellow Daniela Lake explores what the Black community in Altadena can learn from another thriving Black community consumed by fire during the Tulsa Race Massacre of 1921.
1: And then we start coming further across Altadena Drive, and that's when we were literally like you just walked us right into a volcano, an active volcano. Everything was on fire. Everything. The bushes, the trees, the houses.
2: It was like a blowtorch just right over everything.
3: I've never seen anything like that. Never. No.
4: You're listening to Rooted in Recovery, a podcast series from the USC Charlotta Bass Lab, exploring how Altadena's Black community is recovering after the devastating Eden fire. I'm Daniela Lake, a master's student in journalism at USC and Bass Lab fellow. Each episode will highlight a different piece of the story, from Black food culture to mental health, memory, and rebuilding. But in this first episode, we begin with the fire itself.
1: And that's when the wind really started cranking. And I was like, you know what? We're in trouble. This is bad. And then you could hear the radio, and you could hear them start calling out streets, going, wait a minute, that's impossible for the fire to have gone down that far. Now it's into the community. Now it's no longer a hillside or a brush fire.
4: That's Keith Holloway, a Pasadena fire engineer. His station was one of the first at the scene of the fire.
1: The wind was blowing so hard a couple times, I had to literally back up because I couldn't walk forward. It was blowing all the stuff in my face. I couldn't see, so I had to back into the fire and back into the houses. Everything was on fire. I mean, literally, it was like looking or standing inside of a glowing toaster.
4: He's been a firefighter for over 40 years. He's seen a lot of disasters, but nothing like the Eden fire.
1: I was here for the Northridge earthquake, all the whole Y2K funny business. I mean, a lot of stuff. The LA riots after they had the verdict for Rodney King. I was here for all that stuff. So I've seen some things, but nothing ever to that magnitude. It's unrecognizable. It looked like somebody dropped an atomic bomb. It was an experience, definitely an apocalyptic experience.
4: Altadena residents, like the Wilson family, would also describe the Eden fire as apocalyptic.
2: And you can literally see everything was just burning. Everything just from the mountains down to almost Muir High School was just on fire. So once I went up, turned the corner, and the church was on fire.
4: The Eden fire burned over 9,000 structures. 6,000 of those were family homes. Like many residents who lost their home and place of work, Reverend Andre Wilson lost both his home and church to the Eden fire. He's served as the pastor of Altadena United Methodist Church for almost a decade.
2: In order to process it, you have to be alone. And when you're moving like this, you don't really have time to process it. I've been moving, trying to get my check in on congregation members, trying to find facilities, trying to get aid. So you really hadn't had time to process it. I went by yesterday to just to try to process. And even then,

0: and people were yelling at me, hey, get your head up, it's all going to be okay. And so it's hard to process because people really want you to be better. And they actually don't really understand that mourning is a good part of healing.
1: For many of us, we're not really sure like what day it is. You know, it is like you're grieving. Someone's died. And so life continues, but you're sort of in a daydream sort of state. You're exhausted. You have a lot of moving parts. You're not in your home element. You're in a new place, or you're in someone else's home, or you're in a new place. And then your church home is gone.
2: That's Heather Wilson. The Wilson family is staying with relatives as they recover.
1: So everyone's routine who's been affected is upside down. And yet people kind of expect you to act like none of this has happened. And you still have obligations to fulfill. So it's a balancing act.
0: I know everybody in that neighborhood. I grew up in Altadena. That's everybody I know. So that compounds it, because even people that aren't part of the church, I know have lost homes. So it's just surreal. Everybody you know has lost something.
2: When visiting Altadena now, some streets like Lincoln Avenue appear somewhat normal at first. One sign reads $40 for 2 weeks of yoga, and some restaurants like Perry's Joint are still open. But then you turn the corner on a street like Altadena Drive, and you're hit with the devastation. Avison Charter Schools is burned, and for some homes, all that's left are the front staircase and chimney. For one house, it's the washer and dryer. But what was Altadena like before this devastation? Because of the fire, some people were learning for the first time that Altadena was 18% Black and that it had a thriving Black community with Black-owned businesses and Black homeowners. Heather Wilson recalls her first impression of Altadena back when she was visiting her childhood friend.
1: When I was about 8 or 9, we went over to her house, and her father was a dentist. And, you know, I was walking around, and she had a nice home, and there were, like, Black people around. And where I was raised, that just, they were not there. And so it was so refreshing as a little girl to see just regular Black folk walking around, living their lives, being teachers and doctors and dentists or whatever. And that was really just a beautiful thing for me as a little Black girl in an area that I didn't see a lot of people that looked like me. So it was a very, very special and unique place. And over time, because of the beauty by the mountains, you had more and more people, Latinos and Asians and whites and Armenians kind of slowly move in. And so it's a very multicultural, but has a really strong African-American history here. And that's really, really special, especially in Southern California. And it's also unique because, as he was saying, in Southern California, we tend to be very segregated when we go home. There's tons of everything in SoCal, but at home, most neighborhoods are all one thing or another. And so Altadena was really, really unique in that, not only for the history of having the middle-class Blacks there, but also later on to being such a welcoming place for all persons to come. And it's a really beautiful thing. One of the reasons we really appreciate when my daughter goes to school, you have a bit of everything. And you don't see that a lot in LA.
2: Similarly, attorney Lee Merritt, a civil rights attorney, reflected on how seeing Altadena's Black community positively impacted his upbringing. He's known for his work on racial justice, including cases related to police brutality and hate crimes, such as when 25-year-old Ahmaud Arbery was shot and killed by 3 white men in Georgia back in 2020. Attorney Merritt represented Ahmaud Arbery's family. It was a case that, along with the murder of Breonna Taylor and George Floyd, sparked national outrage in 2020. Attorney Merritt said that being introduced to the Black community in Altadena changed his life trajectory.
3: In high school, I was adopted by my grandmother who lived in Pasadena. And it was really a turning point in my life because she was pulling me out of detention, expulsion of my prior school, gang violence, and a number of other things. I was introduced to this cocoon of a community in Altadena, Pasadena. And this was a Black middle class community with folks who, for example, were connected to Morehouse College, where I eventually went to school, where there were African-Americans who were invested in the arts, who owned property, and introduced me to a new, I guess, a black experience that I didn't know existed. Mine was rooted in incarceration and gang violence, etc. And so this opportunity, when I was 14 or 15 transitioning into high school, was really something that put me on a path to be able to be not only have access to some of our higher learning institutions, but to be a better representative of our community as a whole.
2: But now many of those black families are displaced. But this isn't the first time a thriving black community was destroyed by fire. To understand Altadena's future, let's look at our past. The Tulsa Race Massacre. In the early 1900s, Tulsa, Oklahoma had its own thriving black neighborhood located in Tulsa's Greenwood District.
4: They called it Black Wall Street because it had almost 200 businesses.
2: Black Wall Street was a bustling hub for black entrepreneurship. It was home to black-owned shops, hotels, theaters, but all of that was torn apart overnight in 1921. When a white mob stormed into Black Wall Street, setting fire to everything in its path, burning homes and businesses. It's believed to be the worst incident of racial violence in American history.
4: We're talking about a community that was devastated in over less than 48 hours, over 1,550 homes and businesses destroyed. 1,500. And 50 homes and businesses destroyed. They talk about up to 300 people died, but what we do know is actually 3,000 people were disappeared, never to be heard from again.
2: Attorney DeMario Solomon Simmons represents the last living survivors of the Tulsa Race Massacre. He's also the founder of Justice for Greenwood, an organization formed almost 100 years after the massacre to get justice and reparations for the Greenwood community, which was never the same after the massacre.
4: Not one of those businesses that were impacted by the massacre are operating today. So there should be funding and consulting services for descendants to be able to build businesses back up.
2: Although the black community in Tulsa was devastated by racial violence and Altadena was ravaged by a natural disaster, both were prosperous black communities that were ultimately consumed by fire.
4: I think some of the parallels that we see in rebuilding is that they're going to have some of the same challenges dealing with insurance, or either not having enough insurance and not being able to get the proper information to the insurance companies. Another thing that we see that's still plaguing Greenwood today that I think is going to be a problem in Altadena and black communities across this nation, many of these people have been living in these homes for decades, but they don't actually own the homes, meaning that they have received these homes passed down from their families, but they didn't do the proper estate planning. They haven't done proper probate. And that's a big problem that we see in Tulsa, but throughout this nation. And we have to have a program of Justice for Greenwood to address that.
2: Even in the face of these challenges, there's still hope in rebuilding.
4: I want the people of Altadena to understand that they can rebuild, and they should rebuild, and they should rebuild even forward thinking and better than what they had before. And you have to come into that mind state once you start the rebuilding. Come together as a community and say, what do we want this community to look like again? And make sure that they are standing together to not allow the vultures and the predators that want to come in and swoop up the land and get the land for cheap because people are, you know, desperate. You know, you lose everything overnight. That is something that, if it hasn't happened to you, it's very difficult to even imagine. So people are desperate. People need to live their life today. But I hope the people of Altadena can take the example of Greenwood to stick together and fight to keep the land that's been in their family for so long.
2: Even in the devastation, the birds are still chirping in Altadena. And on some lawns, grass is starting to grow again.
1: Altadena, I believe, will never be the same as it was before the fires. And it doesn't mean it's going to be worse, but it's going to be different. I do hope that it will be still a home, a beautiful place where all people can come together, blacks and whites, and feel at home and comfortable. That is my hope.
2: The congregation of Altadena United Methodist Church has found a temporary home at Scott United Methodist Church in Pasadena. After the fires, they came together to worship and support each other.
5: Look at your neighbor. Look at your neighbor. I need you.
2: members of Altadena United Methodist Church call their church family Home of the Abundant Life.
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2: Thank you for listening to episode 1 of Rooted in Recovery. I'm Daniela Lake. In the following episodes, we'll discuss Black foodways, migration after the fires, mental health, and more.
5: This story was reported and produced by Daniela Lake with sound mixing by Rebecca Katz. 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
6: It's a house on a ridge. The valleys and hills stretch before me, green and undulating. Something falls on my head. It's a pod from a cotton tree. I look up and see a giant Malabar squirrel staring at me inquisitively. Behind me is a villa. It's called Isla's Ridge. And Isla is Isla Van Dam, better known as Lulu Van Dam, a Belgian woman living in the hills of Tamil Nadu in South India.
7: I came to India to retire in 99. It hasn't worked. Not at all. What a stupid idea I had. What a stupid idea.
6: Instead, she found 16 acres that had once been used to grow coffee and pepper, but had been abandoned to monkeys, squirrels, and wild Indian bison. And she built herself an English-style bungalow and a homestay. This is Sandeep Roy at Isla's Ridge. But the real story here isn't the bungalow, beautiful as it is. It's the woman who built it. Lulu Van Dam is often on the covers of magazines about design and decor. The art she's collected, her own elegantly casual sense of fashion, shirt and slacks, the beautiful bungalow open to the hills. A fairy tale life almost, but Lulu says, not quite.
7: You have to fight for things. It's not, you know, people say I'm lucky. I said, I think I've worked a lot on this.
6: She was born in India, still under British rule. Her Belgian father had a business making picture frames. She says she grew up wild.
7: So I lived like a monkey. I was a junglee, didn't go to any schooling till I was 9. I had a little tree house.
6: She was sent to England to go to boarding school, to be civilized in a way.
7: Hated studying. After eight years at that boarding school, I was finally chucked out because I had a little radio this size. You're not allowed radio.
6: She ended up in Brussels and opened a shop called Santosh.
7: And it became quite an iconic shop, selling Indian clothes, but very wearable by Europeans.
6: Long before it had become popular, Lulu Van Dam was marketing India to the West.
7: I think I've always been going against the tide because, you know, to sell Indian-based fashion in Belgium, which is the most difficult country in the world to sell to women, very classical.
6: She was part of the young and fashionable chic set in Belgium, but while others partied all night, she marched to a different drummer.
7: They called me the La Grande Dame. 11 o'clock. Okay, friends, I'm going to bed. Goodbye. 11 o'clock, I used to sleep. Get up at 6, go fishing. Come back, everybody's still sleeping at 12. Have my breakfast. Live my life.
6: Eventually, the tide brought her back to India. She opened a cafe on a beach in Goa and somehow ended up building herself a house, but then discovered it didn't have the right permits.
7: So I demolished my own house, then sold the land afterwards for a good price.
6: Now she lives in her house on the hills, filled with the art she has collected all her life, some valuable, some not so much. A Magritte lithograph on the wall, a miniature, a large Ganesha, a crystal chandelier, a little copper shoe.
7: There's nothing expensive. There's nothing expensive, no? It's all secondhand.
6: But she says, though she loves things of beauty, she doesn't really collect anymore.
7: I have been a collector, and that has a bit stopped. I'm just happy with what I have, and I'm more interested in gardening and learning about birds.
6: She wants to go against the tide, as she has done all her life.
7: Also, it's going a bit against this life we're living now, which is all about consuming. We are pushed to consume, to buy, to eat.
6: Instead, she sits on her bed, never locks the doors of the bedroom, which open onto the hills, and relishes the simple joys of life.
7: What gives the most joy? I think the fact that I am alone. I do not count on anybody. I think I was made to live alone.
6: As always, swimming against the tide in style.

0: This is a bird note. As a kid, artist David Shepherd would sketch all the flora and fauna he saw. His true love was for plants. But when he moved to Hawaii to study botany, he realized...
1: Hawaii is special because its main character is birds. Birds were the dominant species in terms of animal life. And so all the plants really co-evolved with the birds. You can see that in just how specific the beaks of different species are to the shapes of the flowers here. And so that became part of my art.
0: David now designs aloha shirts featuring the native plants and wildlife of Hawaii. One design features the i'iwi, a Hawaiian honey creeper.
1: So the i'iwi birds dart from flower to flower to flower very quickly. Well, the Hawaiians saw this and they thought of the metaphor that it was like procreation, the metaphor for the health of the forest, because only in its procreation can it exist.
0: Then, hidden among the trees, David has drawn kahuli, or native land snails.
1: Their existence in the forest is special because if they were around, it was said that the forest would sing. And songs are also a very important element of Hawaiian culture because it's how things are passed on from generation to generation. It's how you communicate what the world is. So these snails are singing, right? And then you have the birds that are a symbolic of procreation. And so the combination is that this is Hawaii. This is the perpetuation of it.
0: See pictures of David's designs at our website, birdnote.org. I'm Mark Bramhill.
2: This is Bird Note. Every spring, millions of people hang up hummingbird feeders to attract and feed these avian wonders. And every fall brings the question, when do I take down my feeders? If I leave them up too late in the season, do I put my hummingbirds at risk of missing the right moment to migrate, exposing them to the hazards of winter? Here's the general answer. Providing food for hummingbirds in the fall will not cause them to overstay their normal migration schedule. That timing is driven largely by hormonal response to the length of the day. Leaving feeders out won't tempt them to procrastinate. It may even help to leave feeders hanging for a week or two after you've seen the last hummingbird of the season, just in case a late migrant stops by to fatten up. For those who live on the Pacific coast, however, it's a little different. The species known as Anna's hummingbird is largely non-migratory, residing year-round from California to southern British Columbia. If you have Anna's hummingbirds in your neighborhood, they will benefit from the food you provide any day of the year. Today's show is brought to you by the Bobolink Foundation. Bird Note's producer is John Kessler. Our writers include Bob Sundstrom, Todd Peterson, Ellen Blackstone, and Dennis Paulson. I'm Mary McCann.

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6: It's a house on a ridge. The valleys and hills stretch before me, green and undulating. Something falls on my head. It's a pod from a cotton tree. I look up and see a giant Malabar squirrel staring at me inquisitively. Behind me is a villa. It's called Isla's Ridge. And Isla is Isla Van Dam, better known as Lulu Van Dam, a Belgian woman living in the hills of Tamil Nadu in South India.
7: I came to India to retire in 99. It hasn't worked. Not at all. What a stupid idea I had. What a stupid idea.
6: Instead, she found 16 acres that had once been used to grow coffee and pepper, but had been abandoned to monkeys, squirrels, and wild Indian bison. And she built herself an English-style bungalow and a homestay. This is Sandeep Roy at Isla's Ridge. But the real story here isn't the bungalow, beautiful as it is. It's the woman who built it. Lulu Van Dam is often on the covers of magazines about design and decor. The art she's collected, her own elegantly casual sense of fashion, shirt and slacks, the beautiful bungalow open to the hills. A fairy tale life almost, but Lulu says, not quite.
7: You have to fight for things. It's not, you know, people say I'm lucky. I said, I think I've worked a lot on this.
6: She was born in India, still under British rule. Her Belgian father had a business making picture frames. She says she grew up wild.
7: So I lived like a monkey. I was a jungle. Didn't go to any schooling till I was 9. I had a little tree house.
6: She was sent to England to go to boarding school. To be civilized, in a way.
7: Hated studying. After eight years at that boarding school, I was finally chucked out. Because I had a little radio this size. You're not allowed radio.
6: She ended up in Brussels and opened a shop called Santosh.
7: And it became quite an iconic shop, selling Indian clothes are very wearable by Europeans.
6: Long before it had become popular, Lulu Van Dam was marketing India to the West.
7: I think I've always been going against the tide because, you know, to sell Indian-based fashion in Belgium, which is the most difficult country in the world to sell to women, very classical.
6: She was part of the young and fashionable chic set in Belgium, but while others partied all night, she marched to a different drummer.
7: They called me the La Grande Dame. 11 o'clock. Okay, friends, I'm going to bed. Goodbye. 11 o'clock, I used to sleep. Get up at 6, go fishing. Come back, everybody's still sleeping at 12. Have my breakfast. Live my life.
6: Eventually, the tide brought her back to India. She opened a cafe on a beach in Goa. and somehow ended up building herself a house, but then discovered it didn't have the right permits.
7: So I demolished my own house, then sold the land afterwards for a good price.
6: Now she lives in her house on the hills, filled with the art she has collected all her life, some valuable, some not so much. A Magritte lithograph on the wall, a miniature, a large Ganesha, a crystal chandelier, a little copper shoe.
7: There's nothing expensive. There's nothing expensive, no? It's all secondhand.
6: But she says, though she loves things of beauty, she doesn't really collect anymore.
7: I have been a collector, and that has a bit stopped. I'm just happy with what I have, and I'm more interested in gardening and learning about birds.
6: She wants to go against the tide, as she has done all her life.
7: Also, it's going a bit against this life we're living now, which is all about consuming. We are pushed to consume, to buy, to eat.
6: Instead, she sits on her bed, never locks the doors of the bedroom, which open onto the hills, and relishes the simple joys of life.
7: What gives the most joy? I think the fact that I am alone. I do not count on anybody. I think I was made to live alone.
6: As always, swimming against the tide, in style.

0: I got my seasonal vaccinations a few weeks ago, and when I did, they set off a suite of biochemical activity in my body. The end result was the formation of cells that are primed to activate my immune system if they encounter a particular virus. Immunologists refer to this as a memory. In fact, the class of cells is called memory cells because they keep a biochemical record of a past experience, exposure to these viral proteins. That's a bit of a special case, and it's driven by the entire immune system. But in general, memory is something that we think about in terms of brains and something that only whole multicellular creatures with nervous systems do. But why do we feel the need to lock the idea of memory into the brain? Why can't a vaccination be a traditional memory? And can that also apply to what, say, single-celled creatures do to respond to their environments? Or what about even individual cells in our own bodies? Welcome to the Quanta Podcast, where we explore the frontiers of fundamental science and math. I'm Samir Patel, editor-in-chief of Quanta Magazine. We clearly aren't the first to bring up this question about memory. There are some neuroscientists out there puzzling over it, and as you might expect, actually testing whether cells themselves have a form of memory. Science journalist and Quanta contributing writer Claire L. Evans explored their work in a recent story called What Can a Cell Remember? And she's here with us to talk about the piece and a little about the philosophy and sociology of science itself. Welcome to the show, Claire.
1: Thank you so much for having me.
0: Yeah, thank you. We start every conversation the same way by asking, what's the big idea? What are we exploring today?
1: It's that for the better part of the last century, we've thought about memory as being an intercellular phenomenon purely, like that it's just the consequence of collections of neurons in our brains wiring together in a phenomenon called synaptic plasticity. But there's all this really interesting new research that's showing that single cells and unicellular organisms can also remember past experiences without the benefit of a brain or a complex nervous system, which means that memory is just something bigger, more ancient, and not solely the province of neural networks in the brain.
0: Amazing. So before you embarked on reporting this story, did you have a personal conception of what you think a memory is? Like, what is a memory to you?
1: Man, I mean, definitions in this piece were so thorny. It's one of these words, memory. It's like cognition or learning or intelligence. It means very different things for different people. And I often find in my work that the most basic concepts are always the most contested ones.
0: Yeah.
1: I mean, I think of memory as a subjective phenomenon, as in, like, I remember my childhood, you remember your childhood.
0: Yeah.
1: For a neuroscientist, a memory is something more behavioral. It's what remains after experience to change future behaviors. So the only way to measure it is to look at what an organism does as the result of having a memory. Like, I remember my childhood, so I cried or I smiled. Or yeah. Maybe if I were a mouse, it would be like, I remember that scary maze, so I'm going to go in the other direction. You know, it's easy to measure behaviors, but that definition kind of starts to break down at different scales. And, you know, in this piece, I'm looking at memory at the scale of the cell. And at the scale of the cell, we might see some teeny tiny behaviors that suggest a memory was formed. And I'll talk about those, I'm sure. But where do you draw the line between a behavior and something more subtle, like a chemical change? And there might be things happening in a cell that don't manifest as behavior, but nonetheless are part of memory formation. So yeah, it's really complicated.
0: As many different definitions of memory as there might be, would we consider that behavioral one that neuroscientists use kind of the prevailing wisdom, like the dominant narrative about what a memory is, that it is measurable in behavior?
1: That is definitely how neuroscientists think about memory, yeah.
0: Okay.
1: I spoke to one neuroscientist, Nikolai Kukushkin, who was saying that that definition is prevalent because it is the easiest to measure and it became the standard definition for his discipline. But yeah, again, it's something that breaks down. Actually, the definition I like the best is one that a cognitive scientist I interviewed for the piece, Sam Gershman at Harvard, gave me. He basically said that memory is not a biological phenomenon. It's actually a physical one. Any physical medium that allows information to persist over time carries information about the past. So a chip in a stone is a memory, or footsteps in dirt are memories, vaccinations are memories, scars are memories. what biological systems have done, he said, is to kind of evolve to harness these physical processes that retain information and use them for their own adaptive purposes. And I mean, that's maybe a bit of a philosophical reframing, but I think it's useful and it certainly helps you get outside of that brain-centric model of memory and start thinking about it more broadly.
0: Yeah, I want to get into that philosophical side of it later in the conversation. Let's start with this idea that there is some evidence in the natural world that whether it's unicellular creatures or something else can remember things without a nervous system. So a nervous system is not a prerequisite to develop even the behavioral definition of memory. Does that sound right?
1: Yeah, totally. I mean, plenty of brainless organisms can remember. They just use different mechanisms. If you look at slime molds, they leave behind these chemical traces in their environment that help them map where they've been. And that's a form of externalized spatial memory. Ants have brains, but they do the same thing with pheromones. Bacteria, in the process of chemotaxis, as they're moving towards more favorable environments, they're constantly comparing their current and previous conditions. Effectively, that operates as memory, even if it's a different mechanism. So these are just all these ancient, more basal forms of memory that neuroscience hasn't previously considered to be part of its ken, but they certainly are everywhere in nature.
0: I love how in the story you track back to a set of experiments from curious scientists when this first started to emerge. Now, science probably for a long time had a very human-centered view of what constituted memory. So I wonder if you can tell us a little bit about some of these first curious people that examined the phenomenon of aneural memory, memory without a nervous system.
1: Yeah. I mean, what was so interesting about this piece for me as a writer is that the entire field of cellular memory research was effectively forgotten. Like, it's a great metaphor, and it's now being re-remembered by a new generation of scientists. But it goes back to the 1900s. A zoologist named Herbert Spencer Jennings, who wrote this book called The Behavior of the Lower Organisms, and he did a lot of experiments on unicellular creatures, but one particularly interesting one on the ciliate Stentor roselli, which is this trumpet-shaped ciliate. It's actually quite big. It's visible to the naked eye. If you've ever had like an aquarium, you've probably seen one stuck to the side of your aquarium. It can be found in freshwater ponds and lakes all around the world. It anchors itself to its environment with a sticky foot called a holdfast, and it uses cilia to waft food particles into its mouth. What Jennings did is that he systematically bothered this tiny creature with squirts of red dye. And what he found was that over time, it would ratchet up its response to that irritation. So at first, it would bend away from the dye and try to avoid it. And when that didn't work, it would reverse the direction of its ciliates and kind of spit back at the pipette. And if that didn't work, then it would shrink back into its little holdfast and hide out for a few seconds. And if that didn't work, and if all else had failed, it would pull up stakes and swim away elsewhere and set up shop somewhere else. So we have in these experiments a creature that, again, has no nervous system, has no brain, doesn't have two neurons to scratch together, but it's responding to its experience with this hierarchy of behaviors. And each of those behaviors requires some prior knowledge of what happened with the previous one, right? Like, don't swim away until you've tried everything else. And that implies that the ciliate remembers what happened to it before. That's the earliest example of this kind of work with unicellular organisms, but there was also some work done in the 50s. A scientist named Beatrice Gelber at the University of Chicago. Interesting character. She came to science late in life after her kids had left the house and was sort of an iconoclast. But she conducted this series of experiments with paramecium, training them essentially to associate a metal wire with food. The analogy I use in the piece is like Pavlov's petri dish. These were studies of associative learning in cells. So the same way that Pavlov's dogs would salivate at the sound of a bell, these paramecium would move towards a wire that had been coated in bacteria previously. So these are like experiments that showed that cells are maybe capable of remembering at some form of associative learning. But both of these threads were kind of abandoned because they went against the prevailing orthodoxy of their time. You know, in Jennings' time, it was believed that unicellular creatures were driven by tropisms, which are kind of automatic responses to external factors like light and chemical gradients and gravity. So all this evidence that they found didn't fit into the prevailing models, and their work was pretty much forgotten. I mean, Gelber disappeared from science in the 60s, and Jennings' work was considered to be not reproducible until very recently.
0: And I'd love to hear about that. So I'm assuming that because we're talking about it, it's not exactly forgotten anymore. So tell us a little bit about the neuroscientists that you interviewed for the story who essentially revived Jennings' path of research.
1: Yeah. This is kind of where a really interesting scientist named Jeremy Gunawardena figures into the story. And Gunawardena actually trained as a mathematician. He's a systems biologist now. Until this year, he was at Harvard Medical School. He just set up a cellular learning lab at University Pompeu Fabra in Barcelona. Mm-hmm. In 2010, he heard about these experiments with Stentor Roselli, and he thought they were really fascinating. And he started poking around to see what the literature was on this, to see if it had ever been successfully reproduced. And he found out that the only real attempt to reproduce it had been done in the 60s in a kind of shoddy study on a completely different ciliate called Stentor coeruleus, which is also a very interesting organism that may well have the capacity to remember things, but it wasn't relevant to these experiments. So that was enough for him to decide it was worthwhile to take on the project. And he ended up running these Stentor experiments, his term, as a skunkworks project within his own lab on nights and weekends because he couldn't really convince anyone to get into it. And it took him 9 years, but he published the results in 2019. And he found, basically, I mean, with a bit more kind of statistical analysis and specificity, that Jennings was right. This little ciliate can, in effect, quote unquote, change its mind about how to respond to stimulus. And that reveals this sort of capacity for a relatively complex decision-making process based on experience.
0: Do we have a sense of the mechanism for that kind of behavior? Is there a sense of how a neural memory is stored?
1: Not yet. I mean, the funny thing about this is that it's an old field, but it's also really new. We are now just kind of back at the drawing board, and we're now just sort of doing these behavioral studies and looking at these organisms, but we don't really know what mechanism. There's been some kind of computational modeling of potential molecular mechanisms. The work is beginning, and Gunnar-Ardina has just set up a lab to do this work more systematically, so hopefully we'll have more indication of what's going on there, but yeah, we don't really know.
0: Yeah. I'd love to talk about this idea that our own cells could show a form of memory independent of the rest of our systems.
1: Yeah. Turns out cells in our bodies have a lot in common with free living cells in the wild. I mean, of course, that makes evolutionary sense, right? Because all eukaryotic cells trace their origins to a free living ancestor. And living systems at any scale can't learn from experience or adapt to experience without some form of memory. At any scale, remembering what happens to you is useful for survival. And nervous systems have only been around for, what, 550 million years. So plenty of living things were getting along and surviving just fine without the benefit of neurons. But it's interesting to think about the different contexts. So obviously, a free living cell moves through the world. It's looking for food. It's looking for survival. Cells in our bodies are a little bit more fixed, but they also have to respond to their environment. They also have to survive in their own way. I spoke to this neuroscientist for this piece, Nikolai Kukushkin, who's at the Center for Neuroscience at NYU, and he describes what it's like to be a single cell within this warm darkness of the multicellular body. And for that cell, experience is fairly limited. It comes in the form of chemical signals, things like nutrients and salts and hormones and signaling molecules from other cells. You know, it's chemical patterns spaced in time. And each of those chemicals affects the cell at different rates and in different ways, setting off these different changes, each of which in turn affect how the cell responds to new signals. And at the level of the cell, that's what experience is. That's what memory is. It's all kind of baked into one thing.
0: I guess the question that comes up is, yes, cells have some kind of responses to their environment. What makes it a memory? What are the attributes of memory that we can start to apply to this? So you mentioned Kukushkin's work. I wonder if you could walk us through it a little bit.
1: Yeah. What is a memory is basically the overarching question I'm asking in this piece. Yeah. And I don't think I come to a conclusive answer. That's what it's all about, this sort of shifting definitions and the sociological context around these loaded but essential concepts. Kukushkin's work is a really interesting way into it, though. So this is going to sound tangential, but it's not. So he spent a lot of his career as a neuroscientist working with a sea slug called Aplysia californica, which is a big old purple, gross-looking sea slug. And neuroscientists love this sea slug because it's got these really simple behaviors that you can measure pretty easily, and it's got huge neurons that you can dissect out and put in a culture, and they persist, and you can stimulate them in different ways to examine how those neural circuits work. So it's been used in a lot of studies of learning and memory because sea slugs are capable of these basic forms of memory like habituation and sensitization. And they also exhibit this basic property of memory called the spacing effect. And anyone who's crammed for a test, you know, only to forget everything a few days later, knows what this is like, right? You've experienced the spacing effect. Repetition boosts the strength of a memory. And the corollary to that is that it also slows down forgetting, which is a separate phenomenon called the forgetting curve. But these are phenomena that have been shown in people, in animals, in bees and fruit flies, and in sea slugs. And Kukushkin had seen that spacing effect at work in sea slugs, and he knew how to look for them Like, he knew how to expose these sea slug neurons to different timed chemical patterns and measure how long the neurons retained information. And he wondered if the same kind of experiment could be done with non-neural cells, and if non-neural cells also exhibited this phenomenon of the spacing effect. So he did this amazing experiment where he isolated some human kidney cells and some human neuroblastoma cells, which are immature nerve cells derived from malignant tumors. And they engineered those cells to produce a glowing protein whenever a certain gene was activated, a gene called CRE, your CAMP response element, that they knew from sea slug research was involved with memory formation. And with that glowing protein in place, they were able to see when the cells formed a memory and for how long. So what they did was they exposed the cells to these precisely timed bursts of chemicals, basically imitating what quote-unquote experience is like for a cell. And what they found was that both the kidney and the nerve cells could finally differentiate between these patterns of chemicals, and they both showed the spacing effect. So when Kukushkin exposed the cells to steady bursts of chemicals for 3 minutes straight, they would activate that memory gene. It would make the cells glow, but only for a few hours. But if you delivered the same amount of chemicals as shorter bursts in time, like 10 minutes apart from each other, then the cells would glow for like an entire day. The memory was a lot stronger. So what that means is that the spacing effect, which is just a cornerstone of how memory works in people and as well as across the entire animal kingdom, is something that reaches all the way down to the cellular level. And obviously the mechanism is different in a cell. We don't quite know what it is, but the effect is the same. And that really blew my mind.
0: Yeah, that blows my mind too, because the spacing effect is something I think people, they don't know it by that name necessarily, but it's a familiar concept. It's intuitive. I'm trying to learn how to play guitar. I know if I sit down for 3 hours at a time, I'm not going to get any better. But if I space it out and I do it in 20-minute or half an hour chunks, the muscle memory, everything just builds a little bit better. The idea that that would work at a cellular level is strange, but your story had kind of an adaptive explanation for it that to me made a lot of sense.
1: Yeah, I mean, it's a phenomenon that is as relevant for a whole human being as it is for a cell. And it makes sense from, again, an evolutionary perspective, because regularly spaced information is evidence of a steady, consistent world. And in a steady and a consistent world, whatever you remember and learn will be useful to you for a long time. But if you live in a chaotic world where you're constantly being exposed to random, unexpected bursts of chemicals, it doesn't really make sense to remember anything for very long. And these are dynamics that are relevant to really any living thing.
0: Okay, so there's a couple of proxies at work here, right? So we're using the CRE gene activation as a proxy for learning, and then we're using the presence of the spacing effect as a hallmark of memory. So that's a bit of a proxy of memory. So there's some kind of mental semantic connections we're making to ask the question, is this cell developing a memory? So there's still room for one to argue around it. Did Kukushkin feel like this is something that people are responding to in a positive way? Or is it more like we're still a little bit on the fringes here in terms of at least using the term memory to describe the process that they were seeing experimentally?
1: I think we're still very much on the fringes.
0: Yeah.
1: It's something that like the general public is responding to very strongly. It was actually really funny. I mean, once that paper was published, I was tracking Kukushkin's responses on social media to people who were very enthusiastically saying like, so the body does keep the score. You know, and obviously these kinds of simplifications that get people really excited. It's not really exactly what we're talking about, but it was funny to watch him valiantly try to explain, well, this is more granular than that, et cetera. But yeah, it's still quite marginal, but it also comes out of this long legacy of aplysia research, which is such an unexpected evolution from sea slugs to human cells to the very foundations of memory.
0: Where do you feel like you, as a person who spent a lot of time with this subject, ended up on what it's fair to call a memory and what isn't?
1: Honestly, I feel like I'm reveling in the ambiguity of it.
0: Okay.
1: I think, again, I'm a writer, not a scientist,
0: yeah.
1: And I find ambiguity really interesting. I think it's very productive in a way, and I think it's conducive to useful interdisciplinary dialogue. Like, I think it's a good thing if neuroscientists and cognitive scientists and systems biologists and computer scientists are all looking at the same phenomena through different lenses and trying to find common ground. Also, I think the more we're able to expand our definitions, the more we realize how much we have in common with all these more quote-unquote primitive forms of life. And that gets me really jazzed, because anything that takes our human-centric worldview down a peg and brings us into conversation with the rest of the living world is probably good for us.
0: That's an interesting perspective because it essentially says it may not matter in a scientific context whether you call it a memory or not, but in a wider social context, it actually feels really meaningful.
1: Yeah, exactly.
0: Well, this has been great, Claire. Thank you for talking through the story with us. I think everyone should go out and read it. What Can a Cell Remember? We always like to end our episodes with a recommendation from our guests. So what's exciting your imagination this week?
1: There's this YouTube channel called Journey to the Microcosmos. Are you familiar with this?
0: I'm not, but I want to hear about it.
1: It's an amazing YouTube channel of incredibly beautiful microscopic photography of the microcosmos. They actually stopped making videos recently, but they have this 24-hour streaming video called Lo-Fi Microbes to Study To. That is just an endless stream of beautiful unicellular creatures, tardigrades, blobbing around in their secret world set to ambient music. And I wrote a lot of this piece with that in another tab. And I found it very helpful and relaxing.
0: Yeah, that sounds awesome. Well, thanks again for joining us, Claire. I'm looking forward to the next time we can have you on.
1: Yeah, me too.
0: Also on Quanta this week, you can read a story about the mechanical forces involved in how cells form a living creature and the latest math related to the simplex method, which can be used to optimize multiple variables in a system. We're going to leave you today with a musical interlude brought to you by today's guest. Because in addition to being an award-winning science writer, Claire L. Evans is also the singer of the Grammy-nominated pop group Yacht. This is Little Instant from their 2019 record Chain Tripping, courtesy of DFA Records.

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I'm Quanta's editor-in-chief, Samir Patel. 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The Quanta podcast is produced in partnership with PRX Productions. The production team is Ali Budner, Deborah J. Balthazar, Genevieve Sponsler, and Tommy Bazarian. The executive producer of PRX Productions is Jocelyn Gonzalez. From Quanta Magazine, Simon France and myself provide editorial guidance with support from Matt Carlstrom, Samuel Velasco, Simone Barr, and Michael Kenyangolo. Our theme music is from APM Music. 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Thanks for listening.

0: to Stories on PRX Remix. It's to the best of our knowledge. I'm Anne Strangechamps. Today, if you're looking for something more exciting to do than read the news, how about trying your hand at alchemy? Turning base metal into gold, hunting the philosopher's stone, brewing up the elixir of life. Once upon a time, science and magic were two sides of the same coin. Today we learn science in school and save magic for children's books. But what if it were different? What would it be like to see the world as an alchemist?
1: Alchemy itself has molded through different religions.
0: Here's Sarah Dern, who at 25 years old sees alchemy as a spiritual practice.
1: It was started in Alexandria in Egypt, and there were Egyptian gods interwoven into alchemy and Greek gods interwoven into alchemy, and then it sort of morphs in the Middle Ages into a Christian religion. A lot of Christian iconography goes into alchemy. It was sort of taking on different forms and different religious cloaks. When Reformation started to kind of bubble up and like Protestant Revolution started happening, the Catholic Church became much more aware

this is great. You're hired. But we have evidence that they were like painting rocks gold. And then the Enlightenment happens and alchemy sort of gets replaced by chemistry. We're not all chemists, but being curious about the world is its own sort of alchemy. Trying to see the magic in the everyday.

0: Maybe practicing alchemy is just what we could all use today. To be clear, alchemy was an early kind of proto-chemistry. Practitioners, using some of the same lab equipment we do today, experimented with transforming matter from one state to another. They melted metal, turned liquids into gas, reduced solids to ashes, and they also believed that if they could transform matter, why not the spirit, the self? And that last part is what's attracting new followers today, like Sarah Dern. As she told Charles Monroe Kane,
1: alchemists saw the world with such curiosity and wonder, and were constantly investigating the world around them. Like, how do you get water into ice? Alchemists were just so enamored by that transformation, and then how ice goes back to water and then can become a gas. And they talk a lot about these seven transformations of alchemy and how each transformation is an opportunity to purify a substance.
2: Right.
1: But then there's a whole other side of alchemy. They call it esoteric alchemy, where it's all about trying to purify yourself into its most reduced form. And it's sort of like, you know, hitting nirvana, becoming enlightened.
2: Can you real quickly run through the seven steps?
1: Sure.
2: Just let's hear them.
1: So it starts with calcination, and then it moves to dissolution, and then separation, and then the conjunction phase, and then fermentation, distillation, and coagulation is the last one. So what alchemy means to me is looking for transformation all around you. So every transformation we go through as human beings, be it something traumatic like a car accident or just even reading a good book, that's an opportunity for transformation, just like water moving into ice, moving into gas.
2: Is this you right now, you know, 2020, is this your religion, or is this just a metaphor you use to help guide you?
1: I mean, it's esoteric. It is this sort of mystical understanding of the world. It sort of defies explanation in many ways. Trying to talk about alchemy is trying to talk about stardust. Like, it doesn't really make sense, but it does also make a lot of sense in terms of God is within, and that we are all divine, and that there's very practical ways to reach that divinity and kind of purify it. So it's just, that's what's left of you.
2: So what's interesting for me, I think, is that it's still grounded in a bunch of people in a lab a long time ago, actually physically doing things. It's not just spiritual. It's also practical. I think that's something really appealing.
1: That's why I got into alchemy. It is sort of this marriage of magic and science at a time when those two things, there wasn't even conception that they would be different. When the Egyptians and the Arabs and the medievals were working with alchemy, they saw it all as part of this like great work and sort of tribute to God. It was all connected. In the alchemist's perspective, you had to actively be doing the experiments in order for the inner alchemy, you know, the inner work of becoming your purest gold inner self.
2: There's probably a question I think a lot of curious people would be asking, say, how do I get into this? How do I start? Because it's so confusing and mystical. And like, I think people are like, how do they start?

0: I think it can start with just, you know, like next time you're cooking, say you're cooking spinach for dinner. If you really look at the leafy greens, look at the leaves and how fresh it is, and think about where it came from and the ground and the seed that it came from. And then you put it in your pan and you saute it with olive oil and salt and pepper. And then you put it on your plate, thinking about the transformation that just one side goes through at dinner. That's its own kind of alchemy. And if you can find wonder and sort of be curious in that, you're a step closer to how the alchemist saw the world, or tried to see the world.
1: Well, I mean, I thought you were going to say you're a step closer to God.
0: Yeah, I mean, you are, according to the alchemists.

0: Sarah Dern is the author of The Beginner's Guide to Alchemy. Charles Monroe Kane talked with her. Science history students at Columbia University don't have to imagine what it was like to be an alchemist. If they take one of Professor Pamela Smith's courses, they can spend a semester reading medieval alchemical manuscripts, translating recipes for making emeralds or turning silkworms into gold, and then they can recreate those experiments in a lab, which can be quite an adventure. So how do you make an emerald?
1: Well, you take ground crystal, so ground rock crystal, which is mainly silica, and red lead, which is powdered bright orange lead, and a little bit of copper to make the green, and some salts, and you heat it all together. And we tried it, the grad students and the postdoc who was working with them, tried it about 10 times and, you know, got kind of ash, just ash to begin with. Then they got black glass.
0: So it really does take skill.
1: It does. And finally, on about the eighth try, they got green, beautiful green emeralds.
0: Are they real emeralds?
1: Oh, no. I mean, they're glass, right? They're colored glass.
0: What's the weirdest ingredient you've had to try to find?
1: Oh, that's such a good question. I mean, the students had to do all kinds of sourcing adventures. I mean, this adventures in sourcing was actually fascinating. To get silkworms, we found a supplier in Long Island or somewhere who could get us silkworm eggs. And we grew the silkworms. The student grew the silkworms. Now, it was winter, and he had to keep the silkworms at a constant temperature of about 80 degrees Fahrenheit.
0: How did he do that?
1: Yes, good question. The manuscript says to keep the silkworms in a vessel in horse dung. And I'll tell you a story about horse dung, but I mean, that sounds very exotic, but that's a very, very common thing that you see in recipes at this time, because horse dung and cow dung actually are hosts to thermophilic bacteria. So horse dung and cow dung stay at a constant temperature as long as the bacteria stays alive. So if you have composted horse or cow manure, you'll see how it steams in the morning. Well, that's because it's full of thermophilic bacteria. So actually, it's a very good way to keep something warm at a constant low temperature.
0: So what did your students have to do? Go around looking for fresh horse dung to surround your beaker full of silkworm eggs?
1: Well, we tried that to start with. First of all, it was New York City. You know, we even called up the stables in New York City. But, you know, there was no way that we could actually have a pile of manure composting anywhere on campus. And besides, it was winter and it wouldn't have worked. So what the student did was he found the top of the boiler in his building, in his apartment building. He made a special wooden box and kept the silkworms in this wooden box and fed them mulberry leaves.
0: I'm trying to imagine this student explaining all of this to the super in his apartment building.
1: Yes, exactly.
0: Don't touch those. Those are my silkworms.
1: Yeah, exactly. It was amazing. He actually, you know, he hatched silkworms, interestingly enough.
0: So tell me about that silkworm recipe, because that one, I mean, it's more than just a scientific formula. There's a lot of symbolism attached to it, right?
1: Very much so.
0: And this is the one that is about trying to make gold.
1: Yes, that's right. And the timing of the whole recipe in terms of the liturgical calendar, the calendar of the church, is very significant also. You know, St. John's Day is when it starts, the summer solstice, and so on and so forth. So
0: you have to do this at a certain time of year. It's not just,
1: yes, you do.
0: You know,
1: yeah.
0: Get your hot dung and get your silkworm eggs and combine
1: them. Right. Yeah. So then you take the silkworms, you grow them, and then you put them in a flask all together, and you keep that flask in hot dung again, and they grow bigger. You continue to feed them egg yolks, and they grow bigger, and then you feed them gold leaf. And wow. Eventually, the recipe says, they will kill each other off, and there will be one kind of super silkworm left.
0: And wait. So you're raising cannibalistic silkworms that will then eat each other?
1: Yes.
0: And you're supposed to just watch until there's one winner yes. who's vanquished and eaten all its brothers and sisters.
1: Right. And so this is, and then you are supposed to carefully, you know, the whole vessel is sealed closed. And then you're supposed to put a ring of coals around that vessel, carefully covered the vessel. The glass vessel is coated in clay so that it won't crack when you put the ring of charcoals around it. And then you're supposed to heat it to kill the silkworm and turn it into powder.
0: And then you go into all this trouble of raising this silkworm and feeding it its brothers and sisters, and now you're going to kill it?
1: Yeah, because that then burn it so that it creates this powder, and this powder is supposed to be able to make things gold. The point about a recipe like this is not that it's necessarily pseudoscience. It seems as though the author practitioner had a very straightforward kind of practical approach to it, but I don't think it could ever actually work. And the importance of this recipe is in its symbolism and in its antiquity. These people have the focus on the same kinds of questions we have, like what generates life? What can regenerate growth, like growth of a limb or growth of an organ? So the focus is the same, but the way they're answering them is often different within a different cosmic understanding.
0: Yeah, so what fascinates me about this is the almost mystical symbolism attached to this, because it seems like there are all these references to rebirth and resurrection, both the rebirth mm-hmm. of the animals and then the death of the animals, and then coupled with the Christian calendar and mm-hmm. the date of the resurrection, sort of seems like it's part science or part chemistry, but with this strong mystical component.
1: I mean, I guess it's mystical. It's religious. And you have to think that their whole worldview at this time was very much shaped by religion. People understood nature through religious texts and practices. So it's not surprising that something that gave rise to new life or gave rise to the ability to ennoble a metal or some other material would be compared to Jesus's resurrection.
0: I know that seems maybe primitive to us today, when science and religion are so often considered just antithetical to each other. Mm-hmm. But is there something that interests you or seems valuable to you about that worldview?
1: You know, it's valuable in, I mean, knowledge has different statuses, right? We have a particularly pretty much instrumental view to the way that natural knowledge is pursued today. So people want to do something with it. They want to make natural materials, but they also want to understand the universe. And there are simply different understandings of the universe. And I'll just say that I think that realizing those different understandings and not putting them on a hierarchy of from primitive to modern is very important, because if you think about something like sustainability, the worldview that saw humans as a part of nature and not a master of nature, the worldview that saw humans as a part of nature might have led to a different kind of attitude to nature that would not have landed us in this crisis. Now, you know, as a historian, you can't say what if. There's not much value to that. But still, to be aware that different ways of understanding the universe might have value, I think, is important.
0: Is there any practical value to recreating older alchemical experiments? Mm-hmm. Has anybody who's done this discovered anything that might actually be useful today?
1: Yes. There was a literature professor at the University of Nottingham who wanted to try out a panacea, so something that was supposed to cure everything. And he worked with a biology lab, and they tried it out on various, you know, bacteria, and they found that it actually had an effect against MRSA, the very persistent bacteria that penicillin.
0: The antibiotic resistant bacteria.
1: Yes, exactly. And it's now in trials there. I mean, you can find it on the internet.
0: Wow.
1: But there's an example of something that was potentially extremely interesting to scientists, to medical researchers.
0: Pamela Smith teaches history of science at Columbia University, where she runs the Making and Knowing Project. That's a story from To the Best of Our Knowledge, where curiosity is a way of life. Check out our podcast at ttbook.org.
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3: Victor Oscar.
4: In the warmly lit Woodbury Poetry Room at Harvard University, researcher Mary Walker Graham is unwrapping a sealed wooden box like a gift. Inside is a sort of gift to the English language, a black record, a disc, the only one of its kind in the world.
5: It says in wax crayon in the center, it's written directly on the disc, Canto 56, Part 2.
4: It's a master recording of Ezra Pound in 1939, reading part of his epic poem, The Cantos. But the disc is falling apart.
5: You can see that the lacquer is beginning to come completely separated from the metal base. Once it gets to this phase, obviously it can't get anywhere near a needle. This is completely unplayable.
4: It's just one of thousands of archived recordings here of some of the most important poets of the recording age, T.S. Eliot, Sylvia Plath, Robert Frost. But they've been too damaged to play until today. Mary Walker Graham has always wanted to listen to a fragile T.S. Eliot recording never heard before with a written note saying, extra word at end.
5: Where instead of in the end of his famous poem, The Hollow Men, which everyone knows the line, the world ends not with a bang but a whimper, I had a dream that it was not with a bang but a chicken cluck. Just last night. So we'll see.
4: Mary Walker Graham will now be able to hear that last word thanks to a new service from the nonprofit Northeast Document Conservation Center, NEDCC, in nearby Andover, Massachusetts. The center is now offering a preservation technology called Irene to museums, archives, and private collectors.
6: Irene can do something that no other technology can do, which is put Humpty Dumpty back together again.
4: NEDCC director Bill Viette says his laboratory traditionally preserves paper documents, books, maps, photographs, often by taking high-resolution images for posterity. Now, the center has begun taking pictures of voices.
7: This part's easy.
4: Audio technician Mason Vanderloot is operating the Irene machine. It's a high-tech turntable that looks more like an industrial workbench. As the fragile record slowly spins, a 3D camera takes high-resolution pictures of the microscopic scratches etched into its grooves. Then, Vanderloot uses computer software to convert the images of the microscopic squiggles to sound. Sound that had been lost to the ages, like the one gouged side of a Robert Frost recording from around 1940.
7: That's the second side of this recording where the engineer scraped out the recording so nobody would play it.
2: and we get to go against his wishes and find out what's on it anyways.
4: On the gouged side of the disc is this poem.
3: The road not taken. Two roads diverged in a yellow wood. And sorry I could not travel both and be one traveler. Long I stood, looked down one.
2: Each time the software comes across the gouge that you can see in the image, there's a pop, but that's an accurate representation of the disc that we have.
4: This invention, named Irene, was inspired by a story on public radio.
7: And at that time, I was driving back and forth to Silicon Valley.
4: Carl Haber was stuck in a traffic jam, listening to his local public radio station, KQED, when a story came on about the state of endangered archived sound recordings. Haber is a physicist at the Lawrence Berkeley National Laboratory. He was studying the surface of silicon, trying to understand its shape and how particles reacted on it.
7: And then I heard the thing about the sound recordings, and that idea about looking at images of particles turned into looking at images of sound. It's just one of those accidental things.
8: Oh, I need to speed up a little.
4: Now Haber's accidental eureka is creating sonic euphoria at Harvard's Woodbury Poetry Room. Researchers Christina Davis and Mary Walker Graham have been devouring all the sound from decrepit records that Irene has saved. They were delighted with poet Marianne Moore's normal speaking voice, something you never hear in commercial recordings. They recovered the only Wallace Stevens reading of It Must Change from 1954, part of his poem, Notes Toward a Supreme Fiction.
9: A single text, granite monotony. One soul face, like a photograph of fate.
4: Stevens scholar and literary critic Helen Bendler says this newly recovered recording added to her understanding of him.
10: It's important to hear the way he hears his own lines, because that isn't always conveyed on the page.
4: Among the sound recordings that have been saved is that T.S. Eliot record from 1947 with the mysterious note about the extra word at the end, the one Mary Walker Graham had been dreaming about. Here's what that extra word is.
11: What shall I cry? We demand a committee, a representative committee, a committee of investigation. Resign, resign, resign.
4: That's it. Just an accidental cut-off word at the end of the recording. It wasn't a chicken cluck, but it was close. Mundane or poetic. That's the power of this technology, unbreaking broken records. So that the fading voices of the 20th century don't go out with a whimper, but come back with a bang. I'm Kurt Nickisch.
12: Peas porridge hot, peas porridge cold, peas porridge in the pot, 9 days old. Some like it hot, some like it cold, some like it in the pot, 9 days old.

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3: He realized this story is going to be about this weird scene.
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In April 1670, a ship carrying English colonists sailed up the Ashley River off the coast of Carolina in search of a location for a new settlement. They selected a spot along the river's west bank, came ashore, and christened the new colony Charlestown in honor of their king, Charles II of England. Among the settlers was Dr. Henry Woodward, who soon became an indispensable member of the young community. Woodward, a skilled physician, had also lived with the Cassabo Indians on nearby St. Helena Island, where he learned their language and customs. This knowledge made him well suited to serve as interpreter and Indian agent, a role vital to the fledgling colony's survival. Even before landing in Carolina, Woodward likely knew which Indians the colony needed to befriend. Shortly after arrival, he contacted regional tribes and soon received an important invitation. In the early summer of 1670, just months after the colony's founding, Woodward journeyed inland to meet with one of the most powerful chiefs in the southeast. The emperor, as the chief was called, ruled Kofatachiqui, a 400-year-old Mississippian culture chiefdom that encompassed much of present-day South Carolina. Kofatachiqui was a well-organized society with developed agriculture, a centralized governing system that linked its villages, and a large number of well-armed warriors. Woodward's visit went well, resulting in an alliance with Kofatachiqui. Later that year, in September 1670, the emperor made an official visit to Charlestown. This friendship undoubtedly helped ensure the safety and security of the young Carolina colony. Woodward and the colonists were likely aware, through historical accounts, of previous European contact with the region's inhabitants. The first documented contact with Kofatachiqui occurred during the De Soto expedition. In 1539, conquistador Hernando de Soto led a 600-man army through the southeastern region of the present-day United States, searching for gold, plunder, and slaves. Accounts from the expedition describe the visit in detail, including a memorable meeting with the kingdom's ruler, a female chief the Spaniards called the Lady of Kofatachiqui. Although still powerful, Kofatachiqui was in decline when De Soto encountered the chiefdom in 1540. Old world diseases introduced through contact with the previous Spanish expeditions were spreading through the native population. Before Europeans arrived, however, Kofatachiqui was likely among the most powerful and well-established Mississippian culture chiefdoms in North America. While the lady and her kingdom sound much like an Indian princess myth, the story was well documented by members of the De Soto expedition. Just outside of present-day Camden, South Carolina, as you cross the watery river on Interstate 20, look downstream and imagine the eastern shore as it appeared 500 years ago. The virgin hardwood forest that once lined the banks are long gone, and dams have greatly reduced the river's flow. But imagine, in the distance, on a bluff overlooking the broad river, a Mississippian-style city with over 500 Indian dwellings. In the center, a plaza leads to a large mound, upon which sits a temple the size of a football field. Smaller mounds with notable buildings, along with many more dwellings, occupy the surrounding countryside. According to writings from the De Soto expedition, this was Kofatachiqui at the time the conquistador and his army arrived on May 1st, 1540. The journals describe it as a town of great importance. For De Soto, it had been a long journey to reach the fabled kingdom. Nearly a year earlier, the conquistador and his army had landed near Tampa Bay on the Florida Peninsula to search for kingdoms and treasure. The expedition spent the winter in Appalachia, near present-day Tallahassee, Florida. There, they captured a boy in his teens who had been traveling with Indian traders. The boy, whom they named Perico, told them that he was from a powerful inland empire that was ruled by a queen and was rich with treasure. Intrigued by the boy's description, De Soto was anxious to locate the kingdom. In early March 1540, with Perico as their guide, De Soto's army marched northward through what is now Georgia and eastern South Carolina.
After a difficult month-long journey through dense wilderness and seemingly endless swamps, De Soto and his men finally reached Cofetachiqui. Apparently aware of the approaching army, members of the chiefdom met the expedition at the edge of a large river, now believed to be the Wateree River, near present-day Lugoff, South Carolina. After several emissaries from Cofetachiqui crossed the river and conferred with De Soto, the queen appeared on the opposite bank. Attended by servants, she was carried on a litter draped with fine white cloth to the river's edge, then ferried across in a canoe shaded by a decorative awning. One expedition writer compared the scene to Cleopatra crossing the river Cydnus. The queen greeted De Soto wearing a finely woven white shawl, her upper body draped in pearls. After exchanging warm greetings, she removed a heavy strand of pearls and placed it around De Soto's neck as he bowed. The lady's entourage then presented the expedition with hides, blankets, meat, corn, and salt. The queen provided canoes for De Soto and his men to cross the river, and then took them to her capital at Cofetachiqui. This is thought to have been located at the Mulberry Mound site near present-day Camden, South Carolina. The Spaniards were impressed with the queen, writing, "We were very gratified and charmed, both with her discretion and with her great beauty, which she possessed in extreme perfection." They also spoke admirably of the people of Cofetachiqui. "The Indians are very clean and very polite, and more civilized than any who had been seen in the land. They walked covered down to the feet with very excellent hides, and blankets of sable, and blankets of mountain lions. All natives were shod and clothed." Expedition writers were especially impressed with the city's huge temple, describing it as a very authoritative temple on a high mound, very large and very tall and broad, all covered high and low with very excellent and beautiful mats. They also noted that the steeply pitched roof was covered in intricately arranged seashells and pearls that sparkled in the sun. The cavernous building was described as the richest and most superb of all those that our Spaniards saw in La Florida, using the Spanish name for the southeast. Another expedition member who had seen similar buildings in Mexico and Peru said the temple was among the grandest and most wonderful of all the things that he had seen in the New World. Inside the temple's two enormous doors, De Soto's chroniclers described 12 giant figures carved from wood, standing guard, six on each side, their faces carved in a fierce and bold posture. Expedition members noted that these huge wooden warriors, some 11 feet high, held elaborately carved weapons decorated with mica, copper, pearls, antlers, and shells. Life-sized carvings of previous rulers stood before raised wooden burial chambers, each painted with a portrait of the deceased. Within these chambers lay the remains of past chiefs and their families, their mummified bodies adorned with numerous strands of delicate pearls, fine cloths, and pelts. Throughout the inner temple, wooden chests were filled with loose pearls, the chroniclers describing chests filled with so many pearls that 300 horses could not have carried all of them. The queen and her people graciously housed the entire army within the city and shared their food stores with them. De Soto, however, sought more than just grain and venison. His quest was for gold and silver. Finding no precious metals in the city, he ordered his men to loot the temple, removing over 200 pounds of pearls, even stripping them from the remains of deceased ancestors. Hernando de Soto stayed in Cofetachiqui for 11 days, resting his soldiers and searching for gold in the surrounding area. He was surprised and quite relieved at the warm reception and hospitality his expedition received, especially considering the powerful chiefdom's warlike reputation. He soon discovered the reason for the subdued and friendly response. It was because Cofetachiqui was in a greatly weakened state. Expedition writings mention a recent epidemic, likely caused by disease acquired through contact with the Spanish in 1521 and 1526. The queen stated that a great pestilence had visited them the previous year, and many of her people had died. Food stores were low, and in the surrounding areas, the Spanish noted, large uninhabited towns choked with vegetation, and four long row houses full of bodies from the plague.
Finding no gold or silver in the area, De Soto decided to move his army onward in search of other kingdoms to plunder. However, to ensure a safe passage through hostile lands, the conquistador took the queen hostage, forcing her to accompany them. After a few weeks of travel, she and her servants were fortunately able to escape and likely return to the chiefdom. No further mention of the Lady of Cofetachiqui appears in historical records. Despite the looting of their temple and their queen being taken hostage, the people of Cofetachiqui were fortunate that their encounter with De Soto wasn't more severe. Perhaps due to the intelligence, charm, and canny diplomacy of their queen, the chieftain was able to avoid conflict with De Soto and his powerful army. Other tribes encountered by the expedition were not as fortunate. As De Soto's army continued their march across the southeast, they looted and burned villages and crops and killed many indigenous people. After leaving Cofetachiqui, De Soto's expedition spent the next 2 years searching the southeast in vain for a kingdom of gold to rival the Aztec and Inca empires. Finally, stranded in the swamplands along the lower Mississippi River, with his men starving and depleted, De Soto died of a fever on May 21, 1542. The chronicles from the De Soto expedition, written some 235 years before the founding of the United States, offer an extraordinarily rare glimpse into pre-Columbian America. However, according to anthropologist Charles Hudson, his march across the South caused much more devastation than Sherman's march 325 years later. Although Cofetachiqui was only looted, not sacked and burned, the chiefdom, like many other native societies, was still adversely affected. Though weakened by the Spanish intrusion and exposure to European diseases, Cofetachiqui continued to have a powerful presence in the Carolina region. By 1700, however, for reasons not fully understood, Cofetachiqui had all but vanished. In 1701, English explorer John Lawson journeyed through the watery valley and noted finding only small settlements of Congaree Indians. It is likely that the people of Cofetachiqui were assimilated into the Catawba tribe.

early colonists in Carolina, observing local tribes gathering acorns and hunting game, likely assumed that these people had always lived a simple hunter-gatherer lifestyle in an untouched wilderness. This common perception, known as the pristine myth, promoted the idea that these were virgin lands, unaffected by their indigenous inhabitants. European settlers believed that colonization and civilization would improve these supposedly untouched lands. The English colonists could not have imagined that a sophisticated and powerful chiefdom, lasting for almost 500 years, had once covered a large part of what would become the Palmetto State. The pristine myth became somewhat of a self-fulfilling prophecy. Well before large numbers of European settlers arrived, aspects of their culture, religion, and especially their diseases preceded them. Encounters with early European settlers weakened indigenous societies, greatly reducing populations in many regions. Consequently, once grand chiefdoms dissolved into scattered tribes living in small villages. The large mound settlements were abandoned, and nature soon reclaimed the land. Within a few generations, the people who had lived in the region for centuries reverted to the basic lifestyle of their distant ancestors. We tend to recognize and celebrate our own tribes, but it's worth remembering that our shared human history on this land that we briefly inhabit may be deeper than we realize.

0: There's this photo of me and my brother Ted that's always bothered me. In the photo, we're standing far apart. The sun is behind us and sort of lights up my hair around my head, but the light doesn't seem to touch Ted. I can't remember who took the photo, either our older brother Jim or his girlfriend at the time, but whoever did wasn't sure where to focus the camera. So the center of the photo is a telephone pole in the distance, and Ted and I are both sort of off to the sides. We look like we don't know each other very well. I did this thing recently where I wrote about the photo and then recorded myself reading it. When I listened back to the recording, I was kind of shocked by the pain in my writing, in my voice. Ted's got a problem, but my family never really talks about it. It's just this thing that floats along beside us, something we turn to look at awkwardly once in a while. He's 25 and still lives at home. He's left several times only to come back months later, kind of like false starts at his real life. Ted hides from us. He avoids reality. And most of all, he's an incredible liar. I love Ted. When I see him once or twice a year, always at Christmas anyway, we joke around. We play with the dog or make fun of Dad or drive around in his truck listening to classic rock. But if I'm perfectly honest with myself, I admit our relationship is superficial. I don't really know him and he doesn't really know me. We play this sort of sibling game where we pretend we're good friends. If I do ask him questions about his life, he usually responds sharply, with anger. But since I've written this thing about the photo of us, I can't stop thinking about him. I've just gotten so sick of his lying. I want to know why he does it, why he avoids problems. Finally, I'm prepared to risk the sibling game we play in order to gain something better. I want him to tell me why he feels the need to protect himself from everyone. I want to understand. I fret for days and days. I can't sleep. Should I play the recording for him? What if he shuts me out completely? What if I lose the little connection I have with him now? To be so open with someone I never really speak with about anything real is really scary. So I decided to call her brother Jim. I guess I needed his support.
1: I woke up this morning, feeling really, really nervous about showing Ted the thing. I don't even know if I want to do it anymore.
2: You don't know.
1: I just don't know what his reaction will be.
2: Yeah, but maybe it's time to get scared and to not know what's going to happen because, I don't know, I think you still want to do it, though. You're just nervous, which is fine.
1: Do you think he'll, do you think he'll hang up?
2: No. No. Who hangs up?
0: So I send Ted an email saying I want his help for a project, and then we set up a time to talk on Skype. We don't use the video option because my parents live in a rural area, and the internet connection isn't great.
3: Hello.
1: Hi. How are you?
3: Okay. Yeah. Pretty good.
1: Yeah. Mm-hmm. Okay, this is weird. I mean I don't mean you. I mean what I'm doing with this project.
3: Yes, you should tell me what the project is.
1: Yeah. Yes.
0: And I tell him that I wrote something about a photo of us and that I wanted to play it for him. I tell him that it's honest and that I love him and I hope he won't think otherwise after he hears it.
1: So, right. Yeah, I guess.
3: Ready?
1: What'd you say?
3: I'm ready.
1: Do you say you're ready?
3: Yeah. Well, I'm ready for brutal honesty.
1: Okay, I'm just going to send it to you and then you can listen to it. Okay? I can email it to you right now.
3: It's got a picture of me?
1: Yeah.
3: Okay, so I'm going to press play.
1: Okay.
0: This is a photograph of my younger brother, Ted, and to me a few years ago. We had been hiking. Our brother Jim was buying cigarettes, and we got out of the car to stretch and feel the October sun. In every photo I have of Ted, he is proud, his hands on his hips, his jaw tightly set. His face is often turned away from the camera or in shadow. Ted is smart and handsome. He's good with children and animals. He has a stutter, and he's a liar. As a kid, he would lie about small things, drawing on the wall in permanent marker, not going to choir practice, taking $5 from Mom's dresser. Lately, he's lied about failing classes and dropping out of school 4 years in a row. He drives to Harvey's, eats a hamburger, and then comes home every day instead of going to class. Sometimes he just drives around for hours listening to the radio or listening to nothing at all. He comes home and Dad says, "How is class?" And Ted says, "Good or fine." And that's it. When Ted lies, he does it so perfectly, so smoothly. I pry at him. "What's up, Ted? What are you doing? Do you have a girlfriend? Why can't you just finish school? It would be so easy for you to just finish school." His face snaps closed, freezes, turns into a blank, flat surface.
4: The whole time it played, I could hear the room behind him as he listened.
0: I fly into a rage about Ted's lying.
4: It's the sunroom, the same place we spent our childhood.
0: I panic. I feel sick.
4: I'm sitting on my bed on the other end of the Skype conversation, listening to him listen.
0: This photo makes me want to tear his hands from his hips, to push his face into the sunlight, to crack him open.
4: And my brain is sort of doing this buzzy thing, trying not to hear the emotion in my own voice.
0: This useless flapping love is what fills the space between us. It did then, and it does now.
2: Wow. That was really good. Yes. It's easy for me to lie, you know? But, it's usually the simplest thing that, to just come forward and say, "Listen, I screwed up, can I make it up somehow?" But that's the hardest thing in the world. I'd rather go to war, I'd rather walk naked into traffic than do that.
5: Why do you think that is?
2: It's a good question. I've never, ever found it easy to open up about even the smallest things. Like, I remember driving you mad by, like, because you'd ask me just sort of a question, like, "So what are you doing tonight?" Like, nothing. And then I'll be secretly, like, going to play poker with a friend or something, and then, but
4: I didn't
2: for
4: expect
2: some
4: this.
2: Reason, I won't.
4: I was prepared to be pushed
2: to
4: away.
2: Share that.
4: I thought he would hang up.
2: Like, who the hell knows?
4: I'm ready for anger. I'm ready for anything but what I actually get. Ted starts to talk.
2: I've been
4: about everything.
2: Crown rust control for almost a month now.
4: He talked about his work.
2: I do underspray on cars.
4: He talked about his school.
2: My online course right now is on the Middle East.
4: He even talked about a girl, something I've always asked him about and that he never, ever talks about.
2: I have a semi-girlfriend going right now, which is nice.
5: That's really cool.
2: Yeah. We've gone on several...
4: We just talked like normal, regular people. And it felt really nice. But it also felt really weird. The reason I called was so I could find out why. Why he lied. Why he hid away. But it turned out that he didn't know.
2: My first instinct is to just, like, throw a shield up. I don't know.
5: Why?
2: I don't know. This doesn't make any sense.
5: What does that feel like?
2: I don't know. It feels as if you're protecting yourself from a threat, even if it's just a sister asking, "How's life?"
4: There was just something unsatisfying about this. I had agonized over playing him this thing I wrote for days. I had shed tears, and I guess I either expected him to scream at me or to shed some of his own. I wanted my writing to have a monumental effect on Ted. I wanted my honesty and my rawness to change him forever. But he was telling the truth with the same ease that he told his lies. And I didn't trust it. Then he told me something that I had completely forgotten about. And it suddenly made sense to me why I had been so nervous about playing in this thing. Why I only seemed to be able to challenge his lies 500 miles away over Skype with a pre-recorded monologue.
2: Do you remember another time, Annie? I think I grabbed you really hard and hurt you, I think, because you were asking me questions about... Like, what was it? How are things? What's going on? What are you doing? And I think I scared you a little bit. You looked at me like you didn't know what came over me. It was like, that's when I knew that, you really are a son of a bitch.
5: Who, you or me?
6: Me.
5: No, you're not, Ted.
6: Over the last year, I think I've had my darkest time, but also I'm at right now. I feel as though I'm finally taking those first few steps out of the damp, smelly dungeon that was the past few years.
4: How do you know that you're not lying to yourself now? Like, why does this feel different?
6: I don't know for certain.
4: It's been a few days since I've played on the piece of writing. For some reason, I feel like I failed, although the feeling is complicated. But I no longer feel afraid of him. And I didn't even know I was afraid until after I wasn't anymore. I have some sort of immunity now against his anger, if it does come back. I won't be able to play siblings anymore the way we usually do. Even if this call didn't change him, it did change me.
5: Yeah, let's go on video.
6: Okay.
5: Let's see your whole face.
7: God, look how long our noses are.
6: Oh, my forehead is enormous. Look, I can fit my whole hand on it.
5: I can fit my hand on mine.
4: Seeing his pixelated face and the blur of our childhood sunroom behind him, I felt the complicated bond between us. I felt the flapping love that I spoke of in my writing, and its wings felt a bit stronger. Or at least I felt stronger. And I wondered what things would be like at Christmas. I thought either they'd be the exact same, or they'd never be the same again. But they'll probably be both.
6: How do you... It's weird, like, there's no way to hang up a Skype call without actually, like, killing someone by clicking on their face and turning them off.
5: It's okay, go for it.
6: You do it.
5: Okay, I will talk to you soon.
6: Thanks a lot, dude. Bye-bye.
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9: This is Bird Note. When waterfowl are in decline, hunters are some of the first people to sound the alarm and fund the recovery. 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
10: The North American model of conservation puts the bulk of the responsibility to fund conservation on hunters, because hunters in general are the consumptive users of those habitats, and they're just more willing to give money to that cause.
9: That money not only comes from hunting license sales, but also taxes on gear.
10: So guns, ammo, binoculars, all those sporting goods that you would use for hunting, a portion of that tax goes to the states, and they can then allocate that into conservation funding.
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10: Waterfowl biologists and scientists have been leveraging hunters for data for almost 100 years now. The big thing now is avian influenza. Hunters are some of the first to see the impacts of that in the field, especially since the main vector for it is waterfowl. And so hunters really play a big role in disease monitoring.
9: 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I'm Jazzy Johnson.
11: Dwayne Boudreau has owned Circle Foods since 1993. He's been trying to restore the building since it flooded in Hurricane Katrina. Dwayne knew he wanted to bring back Circle Foods, but for a while had no resources or backing from the city to do so.
12: I started talking and entertaining ideas of leasing a place. A few different companies, some chain stores showed up. And every time I met, I didn't tell anybody, but the whole community knew. I would get calls saying, hey, we don't want this company there, we don't want that company there. But they said, we want Circle Foods store back. This is what we want.
11: For the community, it was Circle Foods or bust. Dwayne finally received funding from various sources, including state and federal tax credits and $1 million from the city's Fresh Food Retailer Initiative. And now the store is scheduled to open at the end of the month. But I walked the streets off St. Bernard Avenue to hear memories of the store before the flood. People remember it like it was yesterday.
13: They had the little chickens out and the little rabbits and the Christmas trees. And the whole place would be like Wonderland. I mean,
14: oh, well, you know, you had the butcher shop, you had the deli and all that, you know, and your produce and all that. And Circle Food Store was known for that, you know, the bell peppers, the Millitone.
13: I used to go to Circle Food Store every day, 7 days out of a week. Even if I had to go get a onion, a bell pepper. You know, bell peppers used to be like $4 for $1. Oh.
11: Everyone loves the throwback prices, but it's more than that. The place is described like a holy land by those who've lived in the area all their lives, like Erica Foy.
13: You can't go nowhere else when the Circle Food Store is right there in the heart of the neighborhood.
11: Because the store was so embedded in the neighborhood, says Erica's brother, Danny Foy, you didn't just shop there, you worked there.
14: When you got to be a teenager, that's the first place you would go and get a job, you know? You go see the owners, and they know you from the neighborhood coming in, and they, you know, watch you when you was raised, you know?
11: In hiring employees for the new store, Dwayne Boudreaux is taking applications from all over. But he's giving preference to those who live in the neighborhood, and first and foremost, those who worked at Circle before, like Ryan Hamilton.
15: Durant been trying to get this up since 2006. He just kept on. I think if it was anybody else, it wouldn't have happened, because that's a long time.
11: Mr. Hamilton was a store manager until he had to look for new work in 2005.
15: I used to call him at least 20 times a year. What's going on? How it look? Getting there, how it look, getting there every year. Kept calling, calling, calling. It's finally happened.
11: Many older folks in the neighborhood have struggled to make groceries without a store nearby. Joyce Montana, the wife of Allison Tutti Montana, is 83 years old. She says because stores like Circle didn't come back right away, many people who lacked transportation decided not to move back after the storm.
13: A lot of buildings is gone astray, like that house over there. When I first moved around here, they had people living in that house. And it's been sitting like that for maybe about 10 years.
11: Some also relied on Circle Foods to supply certain items crucial in their cooking. Patricia Richard misses the special brisket that only Circle Foods carried.
16: I'm tired of traveling all over the city trying to find something because I know once they're open, I can't wait to get me some meat to make me a pot of soup. I have made a pot of soup here since I can't find the meat until Circle opened. I know they're going to have it.
11: When I asked Dwayne Boudreaux what he absolutely had to bring back to the new store, he knew what people wanted.
12: We're bringing back the seafood that we always get. We're bringing back the wild game, the turtles. That's what we're known for around here that I don't think anybody else are going to do. And I'm out really still trying to search for a few more vendors for my turtles. When we put our new case back here and a couple of the guys asked me, what is this case for? And a few people said, well, this is our specialty item. And people start thinking specialty items is special cuts of meat. And I'm saying, no, that's my pigtails and my oxtail and my calf tongues and my different stuff like that is specialty for this area.
11: Miss Pat and Miss Joyce can't wait to walk across the street, find their specialty items, and walk them back home. But what it really means for them is seeing the neighborhood come back, seeing people back in the streets, says Miss Joyce.
13: Most of the people who live in this neighborhood, they've been in this neighborhood practically all their life. If the Circle Food Store opened, it'd give them a chance to walk to the store, and then on the way, they would meet their neighbors, and that would give them a chance to visit with their neighbors and find out what's going on, and it'd give you something to get out and go to.
11: Circle Foods is the first big redevelopment project on St. Bernard, along with the repaving of the avenue in November of 2013. And the neighborhood was recently zoned as mixed use. That means it now has the same designation as corridors like Ferret and Frenchman Street, where business and residential can mix. Circle Foods hopes to be just the first of many businesses that brings new life to this part of the city. For WWNO, I'm Lane Kaplan-Levinson.
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0: multiple international cooperation, both scientific and political. It was an effort that saved the planet from a real threat as serious as any we've ever invented in science fiction. It's called How the World Came Together to Avoid Ozone Disaster. This year, the year 2017, marks the anniversary of one of the most important treaties in human history. And my guess, it's one that you never heard about. Seriously, have you ever heard of the Montreal Protocol? It was done in 1987, and it wasn't a treaty that stopped a war or dealt with nuclear weapons. Instead, it was a treaty that was actually driven by science. And the thing that's kind of amazing to me is that scientists didn't go looking for this problem. This started as what we call blue sky research, research for curiosity's own sake. And all around the planet, scientists from many different nations realized they were seeing something very frightening. So this particular story starts out with a simple little molecule, ozone. Actually, a whole bunch of those molecules, the ozone layer.
1: People have been measuring ozone worldwide for many years, really, systematically since about the 20s in Switzerland is a place that has a record that goes way back to there. The interest was in the idea that it might be helpful for weather forecasting. At that point, people were really exploring our geophysical world, and I think it's fair to say we, society, began to measure it just because it was there. So it was kind of like mountain climbing. My name is Susan Solomon. I'm the Lee and Geraldine Martin Professor of Environmental Studies at MIT.
0: Susan Solomon is an atmospheric chemist, and back in the 1980s, she was working as a research scientist at the National Oceanic and Atmospheric Administration, also known as NOAA.
1: I was doing simulations of how the ozone layer behaves right at the time that the British Antarctic Survey discovered the Antarctic ozone hole, and it was quite a showstopper, and we were somewhat concerned about that. I mean, that's why we thought that in 100 years, there might be a 5% depletion. What happened in 85 was the British said, hey, it's not 5% in 100 years, it's 50% now.
0: Instead of slowly depleting over decades, there seemed to be a big hole developing in the ozone layer. And that hole was getting bigger, fast.
1: But only in Antarctica. We weren't seeing changes like that anywhere else in the world, and there was never a suggestion that Antarctica would be special. Everyone in the field was absolutely stunned by that discovery.
0: It wasn't near any large city or area of pollution. It was actually over somewhere very pristine. And here's the whole thing about science, just for curiosity's sake. We really didn't understand how the ozone layer worked. We didn't understand why there'd be a hole or why it would be depleting or anything like that. Now, ozone isn't all that uncommon. I mean, you find trace amounts of it in the atmospheres of Mars or Venus. But Earth has a very, very thick layer of ozone. And that's probably related to the presence of oxygen and maybe even life. It also is an incredible protector for life and surely has influenced the entire evolutionary history of life on Earth. So before we learn more about the fate of life on our planet, I wanted to talk more about what the ozone layer is and how it works. So I visited with NASA senior atmospheric chemist Ann Douglas at NASA's Goddard Space Flight Center, and I actually asked Ann to start by imagining you were explaining this to a grade school student.
2: All right, so you have an oxygen molecule, and you can draw that with two circles and happy faces. The oxygen molecules are very happy. They're very stable.
0: And if you can remember from your high school chemistry class, an oxygen molecule is made up of two atoms of oxygen, O2, and they get broken apart by ultraviolet radiation from the sun.
2: And then they are sad because oxygen atoms are not happy. They're unstable. They need to find a partner.
0: And then those atoms attach onto other oxygen molecules. So now you have three atoms of oxygen all bound together, and that's an ozone molecule.
2: And they're pretty happy when they're in ozone.
0: Now, up there in the stratosphere, when UV light hits an ozone molecule, it can break it apart again.
2: And they become unhappy.
0: So all of a sudden, now you're back to having a single oxygen atom and an oxygen molecule.
2: And they get happy again.
0: So there's a process that's in balance. With ozone being broken apart by UV radiation,
2: unhappy,
0: and then reforming,
2: pretty happy,
0: you absorb ultraviolet light and you protect the surface of the Earth.
2: Very happy. And so that's how they stop that nasty ultraviolet radiation from reaching the surface.

0: talked to Dr. Solomon, our NOAA researcher. When she learned about the giant hole in the ozone layer over Antarctica, she decided she had to figure out what was behind it. So in 1986, she led a team to Antarctica to gather data on the ozone hole in person.
1: I went at the end of the winter, so it was pretty dark. When I got off the airplane, the temperature was about minus 40. And the air kind of hits your face like a slap at those kind of temperatures. You realize pretty quickly that you have to be careful how you breathe, because if you breathe through your nose, you know, you'll end up with icicles in your nostrils, and it's actually fairly unpleasant, although it's an amazing experience.
0: So the race was on to gather as much data as they possibly could about the ozone hole in Antarctica. They went to Antarctica, they had aircraft that were doing measurements, they even used balloons.
1: It's much colder in Antarctica than it is in the Arctic, and it's so cold that clouds can actually form in the Antarctic stratosphere. Those clouds change the chemistry in a simple and very fundamental way. They provide a surface on which chemical processes can happen that just simply don't happen in the gas phase.
0: They're called polar stratospheric clouds, and they're much higher altitude than clouds pretty much anywhere else on Earth. And that has to do because of the condensation of ice crystals way up in the atmosphere. So there was some kind of a platform there. The clouds were actually enabling chemicals to get up into the ozone layer and start affecting it. These clouds provided Solomon with a key clue that something was indeed messing with the ozone layer. But she was stumped on exactly what?
1: Immediately, all kinds of ideas sprang up. Maybe it's just a meteorological change. Maybe it's solar proton events. So the sun has storms, I guess it's fair to say, just like we have here on Earth, and sometimes protons get spewed out. Maybe they could be responsible. And then the third idea was, maybe it's somehow related to chlorofluorocarbons, and they're acting much more intensively than we thought. And that was something that I got very interested in.
0: After testing the ozone layer in many different ways, Solomon came to a pretty amazing conclusion. It was human-made chemicals that were destroying the ozone layer. The culprit was something called chlorofluorocarbons, or CFCs for short. And these were really wonder chemicals. Chemical companies loved them because they were easy to make, they were safe, they didn't really react with anything, they were inflammable. And so we started using them in refrigeration systems, in hairspray bottles. They were very, very useful things. And the whole point here is that they don't react with anything, they don't hurt anything. So they seemed very safe. But there was a problem, because nobody really thought about what would happen if CFCs could get to a very high altitude. At very high altitudes, where you aren't shielded from the sun's radiation so much, they could start reacting with UV light. And that's where the problems really began. So the important thing about being in the upper atmosphere is that CFCs get smashed apart by ultraviolet radiation. And they release a chlorine atom. And the incredible thing is that the chlorine atoms can really intensely bond with oxygen atoms up there. So you remember we talked about this balance, that ozone becomes oxygen molecules, there's UV radiation that's absorbed in the process. All of a sudden now you introduce these chlorine atoms that take oxygen atoms out of the whole equation. And this balance is being interrupted.
1: Even though they're emitted in the northern hemisphere, they get mixed through the whole planet much faster than they get destroyed, because they have no loss process in the lower atmosphere. But they can rise up into the stratosphere, where they finally encounter high-energy ultraviolet light from the sun, and they break down and make chlorine atoms. The chlorine atoms can go on to deplete ozone.
0: With the ozone layer quickly disappearing over Antarctica, scientists were scrambling to figure out why this was happening, and importantly, how do we stop it? Because the real-world implications of losing the ozone layer are a lot more significant than most people realize. Yes, there would be nearly instant sunburns, and there'd be a lot of uptick in skin cancer. That would have been an immediate problem. But really, cancer would likely have been the least of our worries. Back to NASA's atmospheric chemist, Ann Douglas.
2: The adaptation that would be required to live in a world without ozone is even hard to fathom. I mean, there certainly would be no more beach vacations or anything of the type. But even, you know, if you lost more than half the ozone layer, you would be like getting sunburn within minutes of being outdoors. But the damage to the ecosystem is almost incalculable. I mean, like, it's almost silly to think what would have happened to the people, because I'm not sure what we would have had to eat or how we could have possibly lived with the ozone gone everywhere. It's one of the important things that has let life on Earth evolve.
0: Scientists exposed many crops to the amount of UV radiation that they would be getting if the ozone layer had really broken down. And a lot of those plants died. That meant that our base of agriculture, the base of the food chain, would have been disrupted, at least temporarily. It would have been very difficult to have livestock outside. And when you think about the way humans act, there were fewer resources, there'd be conflicts. This very well could have set off wars. And much to their credit, world leaders got worried when they learned what would happen if the ozone hole continued to grow. And they acted fast.
3: It is an international problem, and it demands, I believe, a viable international solution.
4: I believe very strongly, Mr. Chairman, that the Montreal Protocol should be approved by the Senate as quickly as possible.
5: Plenamente el acuerdo de Montreal para proteger la capa de ozono.
6: It is surely incumbent upon our governments to accelerate the phase-out of CFCs by all reasonable means available to them.
0: Within 2 years, we had the Montreal Protocol, which was step one to reducing the use of CFCs. Basically, a bunch of countries agreed that they had to scale back the use of a whole class of chemicals.
2: I would say one of the important pieces with it was that the chemical manufacturers were playing a role, funding scientific research and listening, and at the same time preparing substitute compounds that they could use if these compounds were going to be restricted. So the first agreement, the Montreal Protocol, did not ban chlorofluorocarbon production. It limited it. And then as scientific information accrued, the protocol was strengthened repeatedly.
0: The more we learned, the more chemicals were banned. And eventually, the ozone hole stopped getting bigger. We knew that we were really doing the right thing. It's not that the ozone hole has gone away. It's still there. But the important thing is things are starting to get better.

0: And now, just 30 years after avoiding a man-made disaster, which would have really changed the way the entire planet operates, we're finding ourselves facing something kind of similar. Human-driven climate change is really beginning to affect our planet. And once again, scientists are warning politicians that this is true and trying to get the public to actually notice this and pay attention. But this time, we know it's a lot more complicated. What do you think are the main differences between solving a problem like the ozone depletion and, I mean, same sort of thing, the industry involvement, climate change should be something similar, but yet that doesn't seem to have really quite started. What's going on between those two problems?
1: Well, I think the big difference is that the chemical industry has lots of other jobs. They do many, many things, and they were the same people who created the compounds to begin with were the ones who were creating the replacement compounds. When you look at the energy people, you know, and the people who are the coal and oil, their economic impacts locally, you know, and for them can be far more devastating.
0: The data is there, but even for scientists, knowing what to do with the facts can be confusing. But there is always hope for the future.
1: I have a big family. I have a lot of grandchildren. Four of them are quadruplets, and they live in Louisiana, and I feel like they're on the front line for climate change. And as a scientist, I want to tell everyone that I know in Louisiana what's going on, why it matters, and how their lives need to change in terms of the petroleum industry. You know, but at the same time, when I say those things, I feel like there's an extent to which you just feel discredited when you start, because it's like the political climate, it's just very, very hard for a scientist or anyone to say anything without, you know, like falling off the edge.
0: It's funny, so many people think that scientists are all about the data, that we're really not very emotional people, maybe we're not really humans at all. But this story for me is all about emotion, and part of it is really wonderful. The idea that the entire planet came together 30 years ago. And now we find ourselves facing a future where we're going to have to come together again. And it is always painful and frustrating for scientists when people think that there is a political agenda here. We started this being curious, and we realized something was going on that was cause for major concern. And it's very frustrating for me, personally, me, when we're accused of having political agendas, when all we wanted to do was study what was going on, and then once we found out what was going on, to issue a very honest warning that something has to change.
1: I'm less confident that we are going to take the measures that we need to take for climate change, although I think that we can. And some groups are going to make it, they make you feel like if you make a mistake on what you've recycled, you have ruined the earth. That is not true. Everyone needs to do their best, of course, but the truth is that if we don't take action as a nation at the infrastructure level, it won't matter what the individuals do. It isn't something that we can solve by convincing all the people in the United States that they should recycle and lower their thermostat. That wouldn't be enough. We need infrastructure adaptation. I don't know how that's going to turn out. I'm often discouraged, but I am getting solar panels. So there you go.

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0: This is Bird Note. Twice every day, a rapt audience gathers at the Peabody Hotel in Memphis, Tennessee, to see six local celebrities. Five of them are ducks.
1: Ducky duckies!
0: The sixth is the hotel's head duckmaster, Keenan Walker, who leads them in the Duck March. Each morning, Keenan goes to the roof to retrieve the talent from their duck palace.
1: All right, y'all. I got everybody warmed up for you down there. Now we gotta go march some hope into that lobby and put some smiles on some faces. Here we go, y'all. Good. Here you go. Watch your step, y'all. Very good.
0: He leads the ducks to the elevator, signals to the lobby to start the John Philip Sousa music.
1: All right, duckies. Here we go.
0: And when the doors open, the ducks march down a red carpet, up some steps, and into the hotel's ornate fountain.
1: Everybody say good morning, duckies.
0: The ducks swim about the fountain until the afternoon, when the duckmaster marches them back to the roof. This all started in 1933, with an incident involving the manager of the hotel, live duck decoys for a duck hunt, and a bit too much whiskey. Guests were charmed to find ducks swimming in the hotel fountain the next morning.
2: And it became a tradition to have ducks live in the fountain. But the bellman had to take care of them. So in 1940, a man named Edward Pembroke was hired as a bellman. It just so happened that he used to be an animal trainer in the circus as a young man.
0: Edward Pembroke created a grand ceremony for the ducks that, nearly a century later, continues to delight. For Bird Note, I'm Mark Bramhill.
3: Next, who's ready? Age guessing, weight guessing, and birthday month guess here. You fool me, and you win. Are you ready? Come on over, don't be shy now.
4: Well, my name's Basil Truitt, and I'm just guess age, weights, and birthday months.
3: All you gotta do is fool me once, and you win now.
5: All right, I'm gonna go with about 217.
3: That's my guess. Let's see if you make that. 216, I got you. That's within three.
4: See, it's more just trying to entertain people, actually. You know, you got to make them laugh because it's not the person who's playing. It's the person out there that you want to play, you know. You got to try to make them laugh. If they're laughing and they're having a good time, they're going to play and they're going to try it.
3: You'll wait? All right, how about if I go with about 200 and let's just say 210. There you go. Let's see if you make it there. 215, you got me.
4: I'm going to work, it'll be 102 straight days. But I never stop. I've been working 7 days a week since New Year's Eve.
3: All right, what are we guessing? Your age? All right. I can tell all the girls no violence now if I go too high, all right? Hey, guessing a woman's age, that's the dangerous part of my job. I'm going to write my guess here and then I'm going to ask you, all right? I'm going to put you down to be about, hold on, 18 or 19, you can tell me. That's exactly what I said, honey, 16, I got you.
4: It's a self-taught thing, nobody can teach you. You know, it's like you look at people and you know who your friends are, how old they are. You know, your nieces, nephews, cousins, relatives, how old, that's the only thing you got to go by.
3: I'll tell you how young you look, not how old you feel now.
4: And when a really, really big guy comes up, it's automatic four something, you know, just take a stab at it. You know, like the other day, I said 420, the guy weighed 424, and the crowd clapped. I lost, but I still thought it was the best guess I had, because I got that close with that big a guy, you know. I just got to have something to do.
3: And get ready now.

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9: It was the mid-1990s. 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
10: Meet Aaron Potts, 24-year-old director and co-founder of the Milarepa Fund.
11: And of course, Adam Yauch from the Beastie Boys, instrumental in helping put this concert together. I understand.
9: A lot of people ask me, like, how did the idea of a concert come up? And I'm like, I was an activist. He was a musician. It wasn't really even a conversation. It was just, yeah, we're going to do this.
12: The main reason that we're doing the concert is to raise awareness about Tibet, to let people find out about the Chinese occupation.
10: Adam and Aaron established the Milarepa Fund, a nonprofit organization working to spread the word about China's campaign to wipe Tibetan Buddhist culture off their map.
9: Oh, my God. My biggest fear was it wasn't going to work. I mean, it had never been done before. I can't remember the exact order of how all the yeses started happening, but I remember the feeling of it, and it felt like being strapped to the front of a Mack truck going 150 miles an hour down a highway.
13: Hello, this is Flea from the Red Hot Chili Peppers.
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6: More than 100,000 fans, making it the biggest U.S. benefit show since Live Aid in 1985. It was followed
9: some of the greatest bands of our time.
6: Performances by Smashing Pumpkins, De La Soul.
9: Of that moment.
6: And Biz Markie, and a thunderous turn by Rage Against the Machine.
16: Everybody who cared at all about music during that era knew about Tibet because of those concerts.
9: We had 500 volunteers, mostly Tibetans or Tibet supporters.
17: As a Tibetan in the West, what I saw was somebody who was our generation and bringing together a culture and a moment in a way that we could see ourselves in it.
9: This was a message concert, not a benefit concert. We were there to get people involved in the Tibet movement.
18: I didn't know anything. I was really naive coming in here. I didn't know a thing, but now they've really just opened me up. Like, because I think if anyone knew what was going on, there's just no way they wouldn't do something about it.
9: I always knew that the most important day of our work was the day after the concerts.
6: By a nonviolent protest outside the Chinese consulate in San Francisco by some 300 people, among them Perry Farrell and Chili Peppers bassist Flea.
9: We weren't there to raise money. We were there to raise action.
19: Want to stay here, you will be arrested. You all understand that? We advise you all individually, and you can make your decision as we approach, right?
9: And I was a music fan, someone who was told at a concert once that I could make a difference. I didn't know that that would lead me to co-found the Tibetan Freedom Concerts with Adam Yauch of the Beastie Boys. And we didn't know if those concerts would work, if anyone would come, if anything could change. What happened surprised all of us. Honestly, it still kind of surprises me. This is the story of those concerts, how they came to be, what happened during and after, and why freedom needs a soundtrack.

0: Freedom Needs a Soundtrack is a Wrong Zen production, produced by Adonde Media. Episode 1, The Power of Music. My dad had a record player and a small collection of records, and I always remember music. I have vivid memories of, like, flipping the records and putting the needle on the vinyl. My parents had a subscription to Rolling Stone magazine, and I remember they were always interesting. Something was always, like, a little irreverent or outside of the normal, I guess. And at around 12 years old, I remember I gave a new friend of mine a subscription to Rolling Stone for her birthday that year, Kelly Patricia Callahan, who became my best friend. As her name implies, she's Irish, and she loved the Irish band U2. As our friendship grew, I also came to love U2, but U2 back then was like, they're not the band they are today. They were a punk band, they were edgy, and they were singing about peace in Ireland and the end of apartheid and things that I just didn't know about yet. And I was too young to see them in concert, according to my parents. So the first three times I saw them perform were on these bootlegged videotapes that we had gotten. The first one was U2 at Red Rocks. The concert at Red Rocks had happened in 1983, I think. And it was about a year after that I watched it on this passed around bootlegged videotape. And when they sang Sunday Bloody Sunday, Bono is waving this white flag. It's like a surrender flag, but it's not a surrender flag. It's something else, like a peace flag or something. And he has the crowd chanting, "No more, no more, no war, no more." And it just blew my mind in such a great way.
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0: About a year later, U2 played at Live Aid. Live Aid was about raising money to stop the famine in Africa.
2: It'll be nearly a year before Ethiopians can expect proper rains again. By that time, thousands of people, perhaps even millions of people, may have died.
0: At that time, we were watching the news, and it was just devastating videos of children dying in front of our eyes of starvation.
3: Final preparations are being made for what they're calling the greatest show on earth, Live Aid for Africa. Tomorrow's 16-hour transatlantic program looks set to reach a television audience of more than a billion people around the world.
0: They say that 40% of humanity watched that concert on television. I remember seeing Wembley Stadium, seeing the audience, and I had never seen a crowd that big before. And they were there to try and do good in the world. So again, I was hooked. And then the third time I got to see them was the Amnesty International concerts.
4: We've got 18 very special guests with us tonight.
0: It was 1986.
4: 18 prisoners of conscience released because of Amnesty International.
0: And it was much more about these political prisoners that were on stage. Political prisoners are people who've been imprisoned for their beliefs, their nonviolent beliefs, or their nonviolent opposition to a government. And all around the world, thousands of people were in prison. Amnesty had this very simple methodology of writing letters to those governments saying, "We know you have this political prisoner and we are demanding their freedom." And it worked. Like, letters would free people from prison. And at this concert, there were dozens of freed political prisoners on the stage with these artists. Somewhere in all of that, Bono and a bunch of other people that were performing at the shows said, "Go start a chapter of Amnesty International at your school." And I did it the next day. I signed up and I started organizing immediately. Every month we would get these packages from Amnesty that say, here's the case of the political prisoner. We're asking you to write letters on behalf of. The idea that you could write letters that take you less than 3 or 4 minutes, you could write these letters and put them in the mail, and combined with thousands of other people's letters, you could free people who were wrongfully imprisoned. It was mind-blowing. Like, sometimes activism feels so big and, like, massive, and, like, you have to have a perfect plan, and you have to really know what you're doing, and sometimes you just have to f***ing write a letter, you know? About a year after I started organizing my Amnesty chapter at my high school, Amnesty asked us to write letters on behalf of a group of Tibetan nuns. And these were nuns who had been put in prison because of their desire for Tibet to be an independent nation again. And I think the thing that stood out most to me was that they were just teenagers like us. We were getting ready to write the letters, and I remember that my teacher had lived in a Tibetan refugee camp. His name was David Brown. And, you know, he told us about how Tibet had been an independent country, how China had invaded it.
5: In Peking, they solemnly declared that Tibet was next to be liberated.
0: In 1950, the new communist government of China said Tibet is now part of China. Not only did they do that, but they also erased the history that it had ever been independent. The Dalai Lama, who is the political and spiritual leader of the Tibetan people, fled Tibet in 1959, and thousands of Tibetans followed him.
6: Since his exile from Tibet in 1959, the Dalai Lama has lived in India, where he works for nonviolent change in his homeland.
7: The ones courageous enough to demonstrate against the crushing force of Chinese dominance are the monks and the nuns.
0: The nuns play a really important role in the resistance, as do the monks, for protesting against the Chinese occupation and for demanding a free Tibet.
8: Without children depending upon them, and because they are schooled in selflessness, they are the first to sacrifice themselves for the freedom of their people and freedom of thought.
9: The monks and nuns working for our country more than others, that's because we thinking that is our responsibility.
10: My name is Nawa Sangzhou, and I'm a former political prisoner in Tibet.
0: Nawang Sangzhou became a nun at a very early age, as often is the case in Tibetan families and communities. And at the age of 13, she was arrested for protesting against the Chinese occupation and for demanding a free Tibet.
9: I grew up in Lhasa, Tibet, until 13 years, and then grew up in a prison. Yes. I remember we have the biggest protest in 1989, and I joined several times protest, but at that time, every Tibetans protesting, so the Chinese, they're fighting and they got the gun.
7: On occasions like these, Chinese civilians join the police by the hundreds in venting their hatred of Tibetans.
9: We only shouted peacefully words with a bare hand, but they're shooting us.
0: The thing that drew me in the most, I think, was the nonviolence with which the Tibetan people met such violence. I think it intrigued me in a way because I was like, could I do that? If it was me and if it was my people and my family, could I meet that violence with compassion and with nonviolence? I think it was around the time that I was writing the letters to try and release the Tibetan nuns. I told my mom randomly that someday I was going to put on a concert for Tibet and U2 was going to play at it. And I didn't think about it for the next 10 years. Like, it wasn't a driving force in my life. It was just a random thing that I said that was so what I believed and what I wanted to do. And it was almost like an articulation of my mission in life. So in 1989, I was 17 years old. I was completely engrossed in activism and in the idea that we can make change in the world. And up until this part of my life, there were big, big social justice issues that felt impenetrable. And all of a sudden, it was like big, massive changes started snapping into place. Like the Berlin Wall falls down, the Soviet Union crumbles. Nelson Mandela, who had been in prison for 30 years, walks free.
11: Mr. Nelson Mandela, a free man, taking his first steps into a new South Africa.
0: Like these things we never thought could ever happen start happening. And then Tiananmen Square happens.
12: It was noontime today in the center of Beijing when a man walked to the middle of the Avenue of Eternal Peace, which, as it happened, was already occupied.
0: I remember turning on the news, and that's when the tanks were rolling in.
12: The man was alone. The tank was not.
0: It wasn't I watch as one man with a plastic shopping bag stood in front of a line of tanks. And he just stood in its way. The tank tried to go around it, and he moved so it couldn't go. And he just kept doing that. That image of one person being able to stop a line of tanks stuck with me. So when I'm working on these social justice issues in other places that feel just as permanent, like Tibet will never be free, I'm like, no, it can be. I saw the Berlin Wall fall, and I saw Nelson Mandela walk free, and I saw a single man stop a line of tanks. My senior year of high school, my teacher had lived in a Tibetan refugee camp just 3 miles over the border of Tibet in Nepal. He taught an anthropology class that I took, and in that class, he wanted us to go on a field trip. And so he brought that up in the class one day, and I blurted out, take us to the village in Nepal. And everybody laughed. Nepal is very far away from Old Sabre, Connecticut. So we all just laughed, and class went on. And 3 weeks later, he came back to the class and he said, I have the trip to Nepal approved. There were kids on our trip who had never been on an airplane. And then they were getting on a very long airplane and going to a very different culture. We landed in another world. I mean, as different from where we were from as possible. Like, there were cows and motorcycles and rickshaws and trucks and smog and mountains, like the most gorgeous mountains I've ever seen. There's a couple of pockets of Tibetan communities in Kathmandu. Boda is one of them, and it's the one that I lived in the longest. We were supposed to do a homestay as part of the program, and my Tibetan family, they were refugees. They were not really at home in Nepal. My mom didn't actually speak Nepali. She only spoke Tibetan. And I think that she was just trying to survive every day. She had 5 children that she raised in exile as refugees. And her most important thing was that the kids go to school and get an education. She had so much joy. I mean, she would laugh and joke, and she was just the warmest, most welcoming, most happy person I had met. The last day we were in the refugee camp, the entire community had come out to, you know, wish us off. And a Tibetan elder stood up and he made this long speech. And at the end of it, he turned to face the mountains. And on the other side of that mountain is Tibet. Like, that's how close we were. So he turned to the mountains and he said, someday I hope that our children and your children will play together in a free Tibet. And that has defined my life in so many ways, that statement. That, I mean, he's probably passed at this point, but the possibility of his grandchildren and my children playing together there is real. So when I came back from Nepal, I knew this is what I want to do. I want to work for a free Tibet. I want to do human rights work. And I didn't know how to do that. There's no major that you can take that says this is how to become a human rights activist or how to do Tibet work. And so I spent a lot of time just not sure of how I could be of most use to Tibet and to nonviolent activism.

0: When I think my childhood is very happy family. All our neighborhood call our family is the happy family. Because every night my father played jamye and my sister, my brother dancing the Tibetan traditional dance. I remember my mother teach me a song. It says that we will be free soon, you know. My parents' words and those songs give me lots of strength, you know, and courage. Both my parents were very religious and practiced Buddhism very strongly. So when I was little and I really want to be a nun. So I asked my mother and then I asked my father. My parents insisted me to go to school continually and then later you can do the nun. But I was really anxious. So I became a nun at 12 years old. In 1990, when I was 13 years old, at that time I shouted "Independent Tibet, long live Dalai Lama," just these two words, and they arrested me. When they tortured, they tortured using many different kind of weapons, like, you know, electric rod, and tortured with sticks and beating on my back. And so they using the many different kind of weapons beating us. And then they asked me, "What do you shout?" And I said, "I shout independent Tibet." And then he so get mad and hold me and put the electric rod in my mouth. I was kept there in 10 months and then I was released and I only spent 15 days with my mother and she passed away. Second time, it was 1992, and so I met my friend and she said they're gonna go to the protest. The people who arrested us, they're not uniform. They have a bunch sitting everywhere. That's spy. But people didn't know. So we shouting in the French bed and long live Hisar and Dalai Lama. We walking just maybe a few seconds and then almost suddenly jumping some people, not uniform, and then taking somewhere. And I thought I'm going to be die because this is second time. And the first time they beat me so badly. At that time, I was 15 years old, and they gave me the 3-year sentence. They sent me to the Tapji prison.
1: By the early 90s, I was already in college. Nobody knew my name. They just called me Free Tibet, because that's who I was. I was always talking about a Free Tibet, whether it was in front of the student hall at a table or organizing little mini benefit concerts with my friends who were in bands or in classes that I was taking. I was just trying to bring together things that I loved and was passionate about. And I was trying to not have to leave who I was to be an activist. I was still organizing letter writing campaigns on behalf of Tibetans and also doing a lot of other work. I was going to protests in New York City. The first Gulf War was just ending.
2: Good evening, everyone. I'm Ann Lindstrom in the Channel 2 newsroom with the latest on the Gulf War.
1: The Rodney King verdict had come out, acquitting the four officers who had clearly and brutally beaten Rodney King.
3: There are fires burning. There are people being beaten. There is looting. It is a dangerous night in the city of Los Angeles.
1: And in 1992 was when there was a referendum that voted to do away with apartheid.
4: White South Africans are flocking to the polls today in one of the country's most historic referendums.
1: The media always portrayed my generation as apathetic and slackers and said we were tuned out. And we really weren't. We were just not seeing ourselves in their version of what the world should look like. I see people like doing amazing art and creating new companies and trying to change the world. I can't think of a single example of social justice and freedom fighting in the world that has been successful and has not included young people at the center of it. Naung Sungdul, I mean, she was so young.
0: In the Chapchi person, we're all young, you know, the around 18, 20, something like that.
1: I didn't hear about Naung as much as the Drapshi 14, they were called.
0: So everybody's young, so love singing song. And also we have lots of beautiful political songs, freedom songs. Usually if the girl is not there, we sing openly in the singing. And then two of them get a chance to borrow a tape recorder.
1: Naung and a group of Tibetan nuns sang songs of freedom that were recorded on a little cassette tape and smuggled out of the country. And we knew that this work was going on inside the worst, the most notorious prison inside Tibet. There are so many social justice movements where music is such an important part of it. And, you know, music activates the part of the brain that governs optimism. It brings us together, not just for concerts, but, you know, back in the day around the campfires, we always gathered around music. And in the civil rights movement, it was used as a way that the protesters who knew that they were about to get met with violence could stay calm and hold on to nonviolence. So the fact that these nuns spontaneously did the same thing and used music and freedom songs as a form of protest really kind of speaks to the universal nature of it. When I was in college, I didn't understand how important music is. I just felt it in my body, in my heart. And I also, you know, most activism felt really heavy and uncomfortable to me. I mean, I love a good protest, but that can't be the beginning and end of activism. Like, there had to be something more. And to me, that more was music. Then I found this quote that was and still is one of my favorites by Emma Goldman that says, "If I can't dance, I don't want your revolution." And I knew when I heard that, I knew that is what I'm going to do. I'm going to make a revolution

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This series was written and produced by Andres Caballero. Project management and archival production were led by Mariano Pachella. Fact-checking by Ana Lucia Morillo. Sound design and mastering by Martin Cruz. Martina Castro was the editor and one of the executive producers. The original theme song is by Money Mark. For Rong Zen, the series executive producers were Dayden Titong and myself, Aaron Potts. A very special thanks to all who were part of the concerts and to those who helped make this series possible. 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

We are at the end. This is the last episode of the Rough Draft Diaries, and as I'm writing it, I'm reminded of speech class, of my professors lecturing on how to write the perfect closing. If the closing is wrong, you've lost your whole speech. One must finish with a strong affirmative statement, possibly referring back to the opening sentence or question. It's hard to choose the closing words for the Rough Draft Diaries. A diary is not a speech, not a movie. It continues on, sometimes without closure. And just as the mood of a diary changes with each entry, so has the series, which makes it even harder to find the perfect closing. So maybe I won't close it. Maybe I'll treat this as just another entry. About a year ago, a website called brainpickings.org shared excerpts from a book titled The Spirituality of Imperfection, Storytelling and the Search for Meaning. As the title implies, the authors explore the idea of imperfection. Ernest Kurtz and Catherine Ketchum write, "Caught between the opinion culture we live in and our deathly fear of being wrong, we long desperately for absolution, certitude, and perfect truth. But the spirituality of imperfection begins with the recognition that trying to be perfect is the most tragic human mistake. That without the gap between intentions and results, there would be no story. That by having all the answers, stories convey the mystery and the miracle, the adventure of being alive."

0: I'm currently stuck in that gap between intention and result. And I don't want to be. I don't even want there to be a gap. I don't want, as I have stated many times throughout this series, to be unemployed within my field. I would love that certitude, that confidence to attach itself to all my endeavors, especially regarding employment. But I also want adventure. I want a story. If I had been hired right after graduation, I wouldn't have made this series because I wouldn't have been a struggling recent college grad. I wouldn't have reached out to Brina, my followers on Tumblr, my neighbor Dawn, to document their struggles alongside mine. You wouldn't have heard their stories. If I had been hired, I may have been more secure, but maybe not as interesting. Think of your favorite movie, novel, the topics you talk about when you meet with friends. They depend on the drama of uncertainty, the adventure of the unknown, the comedy of misunderstandings. Everything that really matters lies in the gap. It's exciting and yet horrible all at the same time. I realize now, on the 13th and last episode of this series, that maybe I made the mistake of not embracing the gap as fully as I should have. But maybe the fact that I didn't adds to the drama that makes up my story. The point is, whether you are starting with your intentions, or have reached your result, or are stuck in the gap in between, embrace it. Because it's your story, and you only get one. I'm Haley Taylor, and thank you for listening to the Rough Draft Diaries.
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2: This is Moments of the Movement. Civil Rights and Change in America, a series featuring interviews with key civil rights leaders and participants. Young people played a key role in the civil rights movement. For some, their involvement came as an objection to their parents' various fears. For young Purcell Conway, his involvement in the civil rights movement was a family affair. In the Conway household, an arrest in pursuit of civil rights was an investment for the future and a badge of honor. As Conway

0: amongst black households, it was a badge of honor to be arrested for the movement. And that was that passion. My own personal feeling is that, you know, we as young adults saw what the system of segregation was. Our parents lived under it. We were growing up in it. We decided to the death, we're not going to live this way. Sorry. As far as fear, I think fear had nothing to do with it. I think when you live under oppression for so long, particularly seeing your parents live through it, and now you're coming up through it, my thing was, at 15, I'm going to do this for my future and my children's future. Now, if it means getting out there to the death, I'm committed. Now, I think that was the attitude of a lot of the young folk in high school with me. Talk about fear. You know, like I said, when you get fed up to the point of being mistreated, that fear no longer exists for you. It's just doing something. The anger is just doing something to break free of this these chains and this oppression. And that's what it was, segregation. Surprisingly, here's a story. You had a group of kids from certain states in the North. I know kids from Massachusetts, all over. So what they did when their tutorial session was over here in St. Augustine, they invited a group of black kids who participated in the program back to their homes. Those college kids, white, and it was a pretty good group. Those white college kids changed my perspective of whites. I thought all whites hated me and other blacks just because we were black. That just changed my whole perspective of white folk.
1: Oral histories were conducted by the Southern Oral History Program in the Center for the Study of the American South at the University of North Carolina at Chapel Hill on behalf of the Smithsonian National Museum of African American History and Culture and the Library of Congress. Moments of the Movement, Civil Rights, and Change in America comes to you from New Visions, New Voices, expanding the American conversation because it's time to hear the difference. 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
2: In April 1670, a ship carrying English colonists sailed up the Ashley River off the coast of Carolina in search of a location for a new settlement. They selected a spot along the river's west bank, came ashore, and christened the new colony Charlestown in honor of their king, Charles II of England. Among the settlers was Dr. Henry Woodward, who soon became an indispensable member of the young community. Woodward, a skilled physician, had also lived with the Cassabo Indians on nearby St. Helena Island, where he learned their language and customs. This knowledge made him well suited to serve as interpreter and Indian agent, a role vital to the fledgling colony's survival. Even before landing in Carolina, Woodward likely knew which Indians the colony needed to befriend. Shortly after arrival, he contacted regional tribes and soon received an important invitation. In the early summer of 1670, just months after the colony's founding, Woodward journeyed inland to meet with one of the most powerful chiefs in the southeast. The emperor, as the chief was called, ruled Kofatachaqui, a 400-year-old Mississippian culture chiefdom that encompassed much of present-day South Carolina. Kofatachaqui was a well-organized society with developed agriculture, a centralized governing system that linked its villages, and a large number of well-armed warriors. Woodward's visit went well, resulting in an alliance with Kofatachaqui. Later that year, in September 1670, the emperor made an official visit to Charlestown. This friendship undoubtedly helped ensure the safety and security of the young Carolina colony. Woodward and the colonists were likely aware, through historical accounts, of previous European contact with the region's inhabitants. The first documented contact with Kofatachaqui occurred during the De Soto expedition. In 1539, conquistador Hernando de Soto led a 600-man army through the southeastern region of the present-day United States, searching for gold, plunder, and slaves. Accounts from the expedition describe the visit in detail, including a memorable meeting with the kingdom's ruler, a female chief the Spaniards called the Lady of Kofatachaqui. Although still powerful, Kofatachaqui was in decline when De Soto encountered the chiefdom in 1540.

Old world diseases introduced through contact with the previous Spanish expeditions were spreading through the native population. Before Europeans arrived, however, Cofetachque was likely among the most powerful and well-established Mississippian culture chiefdoms in North America. While the lady and her kingdom sound much like an Indian princess myth, the story was well documented by members of the DeSoto expedition. Just outside of present-day Camden, South Carolina, as you cross the watery river on Interstate 20, look downstream and imagine the eastern shores that appeared 500 years ago. The virgin hardwood forests that once lined the banks are long gone, and dams have greatly reduced the river's flow. But imagine, in the distance, on a bluff overlooking the broad river, a Mississippian-style city with over 500 Indian dwellings. In the center, a plaza leads to a large mound upon which sits a temple the size of a football field. Smaller mounds with notable buildings, along with many more dwellings, occupy the surrounding countryside. According to writings from the DeSoto expedition, this was Cofetachque at the time the conquistador and his army arrived on May 1st, 1540. The journals describe it as a town of great importance. For DeSoto, it had been a long journey to reach the fabled kingdom. Nearly a year earlier, the conquistador and his army had landed near Tampa Bay on the Florida Peninsula to search for kingdoms and treasure. The expedition spent the winter in Apalachee, near present-day Tallahassee, Florida. There, they captured a boy and his teens who'd been traveling with Indian traders. The boy, whom they named Perico, told them that he was from a powerful inland empire that was ruled by a queen and was rich with treasure. Intrigued by the boy's description, DeSoto was anxious to locate the kingdom. In early March 1540, with Perico as their guide, DeSoto's army marched northward through what is now Georgia and eastern South Carolina. After a difficult month-long journey through dense wilderness and seemingly endless swamps, DeSoto and his men finally reached Cofetachque. Apparently aware of the approaching army, members of the chiefdom met the expedition at the edge of a large river, now believed to be the Watery River, near present-day Lugoff, South Carolina. After several emissaries from Cofetachque crossed the river and conferred with DeSoto, the queen appeared on the opposite bank. Attended by servants, she was carried on a litter draped with fine white cloth to the river's edge, then ferried across in a canoe shaded by a decorative awning. One expedition writer compared the scene to Cleopatra crossing the river Cydnus. The queen greeted DeSoto wearing a finely woven white shawl, her upper body draped in pearls. After exchanging warm greetings, she removed a heavy strand of pearls and placed it around DeSoto's neck as he bowed. The lady's entourage then presented the expedition with hides, blankets, meat, corn, and salt. The queen provided canoes for DeSoto and his men to cross the river, and then took them to her capital at Cofetachque. This is thought to have been located at the Mulberry Mound site near present-day Camden, South Carolina. The Spaniards were impressed with the queen, writing, "We were very gratified and charmed, both with her discretion and with her great beauty, which she possessed in extreme perfection." They also spoke admirably of the people of Cofetachque. "The Indians are very clean and very polite, and more civilized than any who had been seen in the land. They walked covered down to the feet with very excellent hides, in blankets of sable and blankets of mountain lions. All natives were shod and clothed." Expedition writers were especially impressed with the city's huge temple, describing it as a very authoritative temple on a high mound, very large and very tall and broad, all covered high and low with very excellent and beautiful mats. They also noted that the steeply pitched roof was covered in intricately arranged seashells and pearls that sparkled in the sun. The cavernous building was described as the richest and most superb of all those that our Spaniards saw in La Florida, using the Spanish name for the southeast. Another expedition member who had seen similar buildings in Mexico and Peru said the temple was among the grandest and most wonderful of all the things that he had seen in the New World. Inside the temple's two enormous doors,
DeSoto's chroniclers describe 12 giant figures carved from wood, standing guard, six on each side, their faces carved in a fierce and bold posture. Expedition members noted that these huge wooden warriors, some 11 feet high, held elaborately carved weapons decorated with mica, copper, pearls, antlers, and shells. Life-sized carvings of previous rulers stood before raised wooden burial chambers, each painted with a portrait of the deceased. Within these chambers lay the remains of past chiefs and their families, their mummified bodies adorned with numerous strands of delicate pearls, fine cloths, and pelts. Throughout the inner temple, wooden chests were filled with loose pearls, the chroniclers describing chests filled with so many pearls that 300 horses could not have carried all of them. The queen and her people graciously housed the entire army within the city and shared their food stores with them. De Soto, however, sought more than just grain and venison. His quest was for gold and silver. Finding no precious metals in the city, he ordered his men to loot the temple, removing over 200 pounds of pearls, even stripping them from the remains of deceased ancestors. Hernando de Soto stayed in Cofetachiqui for 11 days, resting his soldiers and searching for gold in the surrounding area. He was surprised and quite relieved at the warm reception and hospitality his expedition received, especially considering the powerful chieftain's warlike reputation. He soon discovered the reason for the subdued and friendly response. It was because Cofetachiqui was in a greatly weakened state. Expedition writings mention a recent epidemic, likely caused by disease acquired through contact with the Spanish in 1521 and 1526. The queen stated that a great pestilence had visited them the previous year, and many of her people had died. Food stores were low, and in the surrounding areas, the Spanish noted, large uninhabited towns choked with vegetation, and four long row houses full of bodies from the plague. Finding no gold or silver in the area, De Soto decided to move his army onward in search of other kingdoms to plunder. However, to ensure a safe passage through hostile lands, the conquistador took the queen hostage, forcing her to accompany them. After a few weeks of travel, she and her servants were fortunately able to escape and likely return to the chiefdom. No further mention of the Lady of Cofetachiqui appears in historical records. Despite the looting of their temple and their queen being taken hostage, the people of Cofetachiqui were fortunate that their encounter with De Soto wasn't more severe. Perhaps due to the intelligence, charm, and canny diplomacy of their queen, the chieftain was able to avoid conflict with De Soto and his powerful army. Other tribes encountered by the expedition were not as fortunate. As De Soto's army continued their march across the southeast, they looted and burned villages and crops and killed many indigenous people. After leaving Cofetachiqui, De Soto's expedition spent the next 2 years searching the southeast in vain for a kingdom of gold to rival the Aztec and Inca empires. Finally, stranded in the swamplands along the lower Mississippi River, with his men starving and depleted, De Soto died of a fever on May 21, 1542. The chronicles from the De Soto expedition, written some 235 years before the founding of the United States, offer an extraordinarily rare glimpse into pre-Columbian America. However, according to anthropologist Charles Hudson, his march across the South caused much more devastation than Sherman's march 325 years later. Although Cofetachiqui was only looted, not sacked and burned, the chiefdom, like many other native societies, was still adversely affected. Though weakened by the Spanish intrusion and exposure to European diseases, Cofetachiqui continued to have a powerful presence in the Carolina region. By 1700, however, for reasons not fully understood, Cofetachiqui had all but vanished. In 1701, English explorer John Lawson journeyed through the watery valley and noted finding only small settlements of Congaree Indians.
It is likely that the people of Kofatachiqui were assimilated into the Catawba tribe.

Early colonists in Carolina, observing local tribes gathering acorns and hunting game, likely assumed that these people had always lived a simple hunter-gatherer lifestyle in an untouched wilderness. This common perception, known as the pristine myth, promoted the idea that these were virgin lands, unaffected by their indigenous inhabitants. European settlers believed that colonization and civilization would improve these supposedly untouched lands. The English colonists could not have imagined that a sophisticated and powerful chiefdom, lasting for almost 500 years, had once covered a large part of what would become the Palmetto State. The pristine myth became somewhat of a self-fulfilling prophecy. Well before large numbers of European settlers arrived, aspects of their culture, religion, and especially their diseases preceded them. Encounters with early European settlers weakened indigenous societies, greatly reducing populations in many regions. Consequently, once grand chiefdoms dissolved into scattered tribes living in small villages. The large mound settlements were abandoned, and nature soon reclaimed the land. Within a few generations, the people who had lived in the region for centuries reverted to the basic lifestyle of their distant ancestors. We tend to recognize and celebrate our own tribes, but it's worth remembering that our shared human history on this land that we briefly inhabit may be deeper than we realize.

0: is bird note. When waterfowl are in decline, hunters are some of the first people to sound the alarm and fund the recovery. Jared Henson is a project manager with Ducks Unlimited, a nonprofit hunting and conservation group.
1: The North American model of conservation puts the bulk of the responsibility to fund conservation on hunters, because hunters in general are the consumptive users of those habitats, and they're just more willing to give money to that cause.
0: That money not only comes from hunting license sales, but also taxes on gear.
1: So guns, ammo, binoculars, all those sporting goods that you would use for hunting, a portion of that tax goes to the states, and they can then allocate that into conservation funding.
0: Financial support is just one way that hunters contribute to habitat management.
1: Waterfowl biologists and scientists have been leveraging hunters for data for almost 100 years now. The big thing now is avian influenza. Hunters are some of the first to see the impacts of that in the field, especially since the main vector for it is waterfowl. And so hunters really play a big role in disease monitoring.
0: Learn more about how hunters support wildlife conservation in Season 8 of Bring Birds Back. 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I'm Jazzy Johnson.

0: Sit very still, George. Don't blink an eye. I'm going to paint your picture. He has very rosy cheeks. And a funny hairdo.
1: Certainly old-fashioned, you know, with the hair. That's how my grandmother wore her hair, too.
2: It's just such a raw image. You don't ever see anything unfinished in an art gallery, and yet this is such an enduring image.
3: It's like only its head.
4: I don't know if they ran out of funding.
2: Everything else is just plain canvas.
0: It's all that matters. His head.
4: I don't think it's one of the more flattering pictures.
5: He's obviously a fair-skinned individual with blue eyes.
1: His eyes look very authoritative. I think his lips are sealed because they say he had wooden teeth.
5: He seems relaxed.
6: It seems very detached. Seems very serious in this portrait.
7: Yeah.
6: Very cold. Not personable at all, I don't think.
7: No.
6: Yeah.
0: You just have to imagine what else is there.
3: I think that the artist wanted you to guess what was going on in the picture because you can't really tell.
2: Oops, gotta go. Sorry, gotta go. Don't have time to finish this up. I got stuff to go back. I'll come back later.
1: I would guess that maybe they were in the White House. You know, the schedule of a president wasn't anything like it was today.
4: I would imagine this is the part that requires the actual sitting of the model subject and that the rest could be completed without that individual. Because I'm sure he was very busy.
8: This image is the one they use for, like, the dollar bill.
0: Served as the basis for the engraving of Washington on the $1 bill. It's painted by Gilbert Stuart. It says, Martha convinced the president to sit again for a portrait because according to Rembrandt Peale, she wished a portrait for herself. He therefore consented on the express condition that when finished, it should be hers. Interesting. Because it's not finished.
9: Due process. What is it? Who gets it? I'm Robert Reich, and this is a short take from Inequality Media and KALW. There's been some misinformation about this fundamental right that's guaranteed by the U.S. Constitution.
10: Your Secretary of State says everyone who's here, citizens and non-citizens, deserve due process. Do you agree, Mr. President?
11: I don't know. I'm not a lawyer.
9: Well, I am a lawyer, and I've argued before the Supreme Court. The Fifth Amendment to the Constitution explicitly says no person shall be deprived of life, liberty, or property without due process of law. If you're an immigrant who has been detained by ICE, you are entitled to a notice of the charges against you. The government must also provide you with a charging document, often called a notice to appear, outlining the reasons for potential deportation. You have the right to present evidence before an immigration judge to show why you should not be deported. You might be seeking asylum, for example, or have a student visa or green card, and you have the right to appeal the decision to a higher court. You cannot simply be ripped off the streets and deported without a chance to defend yourself. That would be a clear violation of due process. Our country was founded on the idea that government cannot arbitrarily take away your rights and that everyone has a right to defend themselves. And that really means everyone. The word person in the Fifth Amendment makes no distinction between citizens and non-citizens. And the Supreme Court has reaffirmed this multiple times. Conservative and liberal justices have agreed. Due process is a fundamental constitutional protection to ensure that all of us can maintain our life, liberty, and our property, regardless of who we are or where we come from.

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6: A huge statue has bitten the dust in Kolkata, and almost no one is shedding any tears. Sports Today describes it.
7: It has stood tall in front of the iconic Salt Lake Stadium in Kolkata for several years. In front of the VIP gate is the sculpture of a headless torso with two balls on its feet and the Biswa Bangla ball on the top of the waist.
6: It is hard to describe. Two muscled, veiny legs in white soccer shorts, and on top of the shorts, instead of a torso, a big ball like a globe. The Bengali letter Bo standing in for Bisho Bangla, or Bengal and the world. And when a new government came to power in the state recently, ousting the old one, which had been here for 15 years, that statue was one of the first things to go. This is Sandeep Roy in Kolkata. The former chief minister of West Bengal, Mamata Banerjee, lamented, "I feel very bad." That's natural. The statue was apparently her brainchild. She had designed the logo on it. She said sports fans loved to take selfies with it. But few sympathized. Her government had removed a long-standing public art project as well, overnight. Poruma, a sculpture showing a tribal woman inspired by folk art. It was by renowned artist Shanu Lahiri, who had died the year before. It had become such a landmark since it was installed in 1987. The area had become known as Poruma Island. But it had to make way for one of the Bisho Bangla globes. Now one might say, what goes around comes around. At that time, the artist Chitrabhanu Mujumdar had told the Times of India, "In the U.S., minimalist sculptor Richard Serra's works have often courted controversy and led to public debate. Why can't that happen here?" He was probably referring to the Tilted Ark affair. In 1981, Serra installed a 15-ton rusting steel slab that cut across Federal Plaza in Lower Manhattan. He didn't think public art had to necessarily beautify public space. He wanted to disrupt it instead. Many New Yorkers didn't agree. New York Times art critic Grace Gluck called it an awkward, bullying piece that may conceivably be the ugliest outdoor art in the city. Employees of the government offices around the plaza collected signatures demanding its removal. It led to a hearing and heated debates, as recounted in the documentary Tilted Ark. Some government officials panned it.
8: Abstract art is fine and dandy, but when the public puts its money up for it, I think it ought to have some say in the matter.
6: The jury voted to remove the sculpture. Serra sued, citing his right to free speech, but to no avail. The sculpture belonged to the government, not him.
9: Obviously, I hope the ark is removed and auctioned off if possible. There is no shame in admitting a $175,000 mistake.
6: One night, it was cut up and hauled away to a scrap metal yard. Sarah protested, but to no avail.
10: I can't live in a country that commissions my art, invites me to the White House, shakes my hand, and tears my work down.
6: And Sarah warned against valuing art via referendum.
10: You know, if you had a referendum between a slot machine and Beethoven, there'd be no Beethoven.
6: It all raises an interesting question about public art, whether in Kolkata or New York. What is the real purpose of public art? In India, most of the time, it's either about beautification or it's just a monument to patriotism. In fact, public art in India these days tends to believe bigger is always better. India has the world's tallest, second tallest, and third tallest sitting statues. Public art in general is not something born out of public discussion, input, and demand. The former government had promised to make Kolkata into London, and as part of that project, it had installed mini Big Ben clock towers all over the city. And as a gift for soccer lovers, a statue of football great Messi when he visited the city. Now the Messi statue is gone as well as part of the public art change sweeping the city. When the minister says the football statue was ugly, few disagreed. However, when a minister says it will be replaced by something more aesthetically pleasing, many are wary as they brace themselves for more giant statues, just playing a different political ball game.

0: Picture your 10th grade science class. You've got some beakers, maybe those black lab desks, and a guy with a bow tie droning on. At Coastal Studies for Girls, this is what 10th grade science sounds like.
1: I don't get trapped in the mud. I am a mud creature.
2: Yeah, this is Freeport, Maine. We're next to the little river outside in the mud flats, in the water.
3: This is our science project for the end of the year.
2: Pretty much write our own research plan.
4: We're studying knotted rack
3: scuds and how they respond to motor oil in the water.
2: Smooth periwinkles.
5: Palm periwinkle, Littorana littorea.
2: Blue mussels and barnacles.
0: Back at the Coastal Studies farmhouse, there are actually some beakers and a few buckets full of specimens gathered from the Maine coast.
3: We chose to work with the green crab, which is an invasive species.
0: Laura Nunez dunks her hand into an icy tank to pull up a female crab.
3: She doesn't like it, though.
5: Yeah.
3: She's trying to pinch me. If you listen to them, they make bubbles in their mouth. We don't exactly know why, but it's sort of like people think it's how they communicate.
0: Right. It's easy to spot Laura when the group is out on their regular field trips. She has flashy red highlights in her long black hair and a silver nose ring that reflects the afternoon sun.
5: It's pretty cool.
3: Yeah, I guess.
0: You guess?
3: Yeah, I guess. Well, it smells. It's cool.
0: Now Laura is easy about picking up a crab or chomping through the mudflats, but she grew up in Los Angeles, and before CSG, Laura hadn't experienced quite this much nature.
3: I remember going out into the mudflats in Charlotte. She's sailed for a while, and she's just, like, walking through the mud and picking up, like, eelgrass and other rockweeds and stuff, and just grabbing all these really gross-looking things and smelly things, and I was like, whoa.
0: At first, Laura felt distant from the other girls. Many come from privileged backgrounds, while Laura's family has struggled financially.
3: I feel like I'm a really wise person and I have a really great heart, but I just haven't done as many things as they have done, maybe because it's financially, or I just haven't been aware of all these opportunities. So, I mean, I've spent my nights crying a couple of nights and I felt uncomfortable, and sometimes I wonder if I even, like, what I'm doing here, if I really belong here. But then I think to myself, it's like, everyone's being really nice, and none of them are seeing this except for me. I'm the only person who knows this. So maybe it'd be different if they knew how I felt, or my life and my experience. And there's no way I'm leaving. I mean, I'd be the weak one if I left.
0: Since those first weeks, Laura says she's built a sisterhood with the other girls. But she still misses her mom, her sister, and her baby brother. She's had trouble getting a hold of them.
3: My mom got unemployed, and so did her husband, so things have been really weird and difficult. It's the whole day I look forward to choice time because I'm busy all the time, and then I always have hope that, like, I'm going to get a response or something, but I'm not getting a response.
0: Laura's mom came to this country illegally before Laura was born. Her family lives paycheck to paycheck. Laura's mom wants her to have financial security, to become a doctor. That's something that Laura wanted, too, but since coming to CSG, her world has kind of exploded.
3: I mean, I really love biology and I love sciences, but there's a part of me that's more like artistic writer, and I really like writing and I love literature, and I feel like I'd love to do that for a living, to write. I think in a way my mom values that less.
6: What are you gonna wear?
7: I'm gonna wear a Polaris shirt.
0: Tonight is unusual at CSG. The girls are getting ready for their literary coffee house. Everyone is searching for dressy clothes at the bottom of drawers, mostly full of rain pants and practical winter gear.
3: So I'm just borrowing, and I brought my church pants, so I'm going to wear my church pants.
0: These days, Laura is trying not to think too much about going back to L.A.
3: It's weird being here and all these things happening and you not being able to help or contribute in any type of way, so I sort of don't know what to expect once I get back home.
0: The dining hall has been transformed into a performance space. Paper lanterns hang above a podium draped in the CSG flag. The girls aren't usually allowed caffeine, so tonight they drink decaf out of espresso-sized cups. The girls can barely contain their excitement. There's been a lot of last-minute makeup swapping. Laura wears the same cherry red lipstick as a few other girls. She is the first one at the podium.
3: I realized I loved Maine after the first week of arriving at CSG. Maine's coast and forest is so full of life and beauty. How do I make people understand? Most importantly, how do I make my family understand that I have changed? I want to stay, and I don't know what I want out of life anymore. How do I explain the fiery passion inside of me that longs to explore and be independent? How do I think it's really important to embrace yourself if you begin to understand who you are and why you like the way you are. It sort of helps you love other things too and see how everything plays a role together.
0: Lights out at CSG is at 10 p.m., but the girls are too wound up to sleep. A dance party breaks out in the dorm, and even one of the resident advisors joins in.
6: We go all night. We go lighting up.
0: Laura has found community here, and she's grateful.
3: We're learning life skills, leadership skills, like the power in women and feminism. It's been a lot of reflecting and a lot of journaling and a lot of thinking since I've been here. I've had a lot of time to think. So I feel like I've had a couple of revelations here.
0: For Salt Radio, I'm Anna Pinkert.
8: This is Bird Note. As a flock of ducks lift off from a marsh, their wings reveal large patches of powder blue and emerald. These dabbling ducks are called blue-winged teal. They're petite birds, noticeably smaller than mallards. The male's blue-gray head has a bright white crescent at the base of the bill, and his cinnamon sides and underparts are peppered with dark dots. Females are mottled grayish-brown. Blue-winged teal are long-distance migrants, traveling from nesting areas in Canada and the U.S. to South America for the winter. They feed in shallow water, with a preference during the breeding season for snails and fly larvae. In fall and winter, they seek out plant matter, especially seeds. Blue-winged teal pair up during the winter and migrate together in spring to a nesting area, often to where the female was born. There, the female will lay about 10 eggs, which hatch after 3 weeks. Once the eggs hatch, mother and ducklings walk away from the nest area within 24 hours, never to return to their nest again. Within just weeks, the young will be flying and ready to join their parents in their great migration south. For Bird Note, I'm Michael Stein.
9: My name is Randall Horton, and this is Poetry Now. I wrote the beginnings of reflection on the one train here in New York City. Especially early on when I first moved to New York City, I would ride a lot and capture moments and ways of thinking about things. The train provided that sort of meditative drone. On reflection. Because a box is a box, humans are cultivated into said box without choice or clarification, specimens only existing as in you, I, us, flesh and frame, restricted bone matter comprising a box reluctant not to be a box, but nurtured inside the box, let's say form, which is shaped by an indigenous to the box and the creator of the holy box, only leading to another question about, of course, the infamous box. Form turns deceitful inside the box like anything caged, leaning to a non-empathetic approach steeped in revolt. Is Judas in waiting? Note, the box is not universal, nor the universal. Whatever hopes of otherworldliness lies in the box itself. The box will not elongate, dissolve, or vanish without reaction to an action. And here within lies problem of perspective, as in, there is none, zero. A long time's continuum color too is encouraged for the sake of the construction of the box, which is precious as flickering light, but cannot be verified since darkness is the original concept of all things human. I think we as poets, we're sort of charged with investigating the things that other people don't see or refuse to see. Langston Hughes has this phrase where he said, I see everything that you don't see. And that's where I start. Because a box is a box, humans are cultivated into said box without choice or clarification. And of course, certain elements of the poem, when you start talking about construction of spaces, are, you know, referring to, you know, color and race and the ways in which race has been cultivated in this country, especially, right? And so that is at the core of it. Form turns deceitful inside the box like anything caged, leaning to a non-empathetic approach steeped in revolt. Is Judas in waiting? It seems like there's been a moment, especially when we start beginning to confront race, really think about that. Like, what is it after that? When we confront that, what are we doing? Where are we going after we confront it? Are the ways in which we identify ourselves, is that inescapable? Is that the way that we're going to always categorize people from here on out? At what part of your identity are you not willing to give up? What part of your privilege are you not willing to give up? I think those are the hard questions we have to ask ourselves sometimes. So when I'm reading this poem, I think the thing that continues to stick out to me is the box is not universal, nor the universal, whatever hopes of otherworldliness lies in the box.
10: The box is not universal, nor the universal, whatever hopes of otherworldliness lies in the box itself.
9: I think we're looking for this universal experience. I guess the question is, does it exist, what we're looking for? Does it?
0: That was Randall Horton and his poem Reflection. I'm Sarah Geis, and this is Poetry Now, a production of the Poetry Foundation and the WFMT Radio Network. For more about this series, go to poetryfoundation.org/poetrynow.
11: This is Matt Brown, and I'm talking with Jim Brown, my father, about his time as a Peace Corps physical education teacher and coach in Colombia, South America, from 1962 to 1964. You were assigned to a university in Bucaramanga, Colombia, near the border of Venezuela. What were those first few days like when you arrived in country?
12: I remember that first day very clearly. Bob Burks and I had been in Bogota with the rest of the group. So we got on a plane, Avianca, and we flew to Bucaramanga. We get off this plane, and there's a welcoming committee there. City officials, people from the university where we're going to work. And at the same time, there were several hundred people behind the fences, waving, cheering, like we were celebrities. And I asked one of the people, I said, how did you get all these people out to visit, to see us like this? He said, oh, they come every Sunday afternoon to watch the planes take off and land. And then later that week, they had a reception for us at a hotel. And it was for Dan Friedman, an English teacher, and Tom Tolman, another English teacher, and for Bob Bergstrom and I from the PE part of the group. So we're talking to these people, small talk kind of stuff. And one of them commented, I don't know how he knew this, that three of us were left-handed. And I was nodded and wanted to use my new Spanish, and I agreed with him. And whatever I said didn't come out quite right. The host smiled and changed the subject. And a few minutes later, Dan pulled me aside and said, Jim, I'm pretty sure that you just told these guys we're leftists. So it probably wasn't the message that the Peace Corps had in mind when they sent us to South America to offset the spread of communism, but I had already announced who we were.
11: To that end, is it fair to say that it took a while for all of you to get comfortable speaking Spanish?
12: Taking a while is a little bit of an understatement. There were several in our group who could speak Spanish who were very fluent, but for most of us, it was a work in progress. But even when we made mistakes, and we all made mistakes, Colombians were so nice and understanding and wanted to help, and it helped us get better every day. There were still bumps, speed bumps, along the way. Kevin Dixon was in our group. He was a 6'7 guy from Boston who played basketball and baseball at the University of Denver. And he turned out to be a great coach, but Spanish wasn't good, and he would be the first one to tell you that. They sent Kevin to Tunja, which is a city north of Bogota, to conduct a basketball clinic, and a couple hundred people showed up, students, teachers, coaches. And at the end of the clinic, they asked Kevin to come forward and accept a gift and say a few words. He tried to thank them and say that he was embarrassed to be given such a nice gift, but he used a word that sounds in English a lot like embarrassed. It meant something else. Kevin had just announced to the group that he was pregnant.
11: Did that take a second to sink in, or do you think he realized that only years later?
12: Months later, maybe years later, but once the story got out, it spread around the country, and it's brought up at every reunion we've ever had.
11: Where'd you live while you were there?
12: For the first couple of months, we lived in a dorm at the university, and then we moved to an apartment. Actually, our boss, our Colombian boss, said they were building this new apartment over a theater not far from the university, and would we be interested in it? So we went and looked. It was $75 a month, split four ways. We had to get permission from the Peace Corps in Bogota because there was a rule that no more than two volunteers could live together in the same place. So we got the okay. We moved in. It had four bedrooms, two baths, hot water on good days, had a kitchen, had a living room, and living over a theater. I went to more movies in 2 years than I lived in Bucaramanga than I've seen the rest of my life. The theater was air-conditioned, which was important, so that was one reason. I just would go downstairs to cool off, and they also had subtitles, so it helped me with my Spanish. That's my excuse.
11: What did other volunteers think when they visited your palatial apartment?
12: Unbelieving. A lot of these people were living in pretty dismal places out in the countryside, and they would come into Bucaramanga to get supplies and come by the apartment, and they were just dumbfounded. At first they would say, did you check this out with the Peace Corps? Do they know about this? But they liked it, and they ended up staying with us often when they would come into town. So they were jealous, but it worked out okay. And it turned out that all of our people around the country, the PE people and English teachers, were living in similar apartments or hotels or whatever. We were expected to live at the level of whoever we were working with, and that apartment was consistent with that.
11: I grew up in Louisiana. You grew up in Louisiana, and food is a huge part of life and culture in that state. What was it like going from Louisiana to this completely different culture with a completely different kind of food?
12: Well, I knew we weren't in Louisiana anymore. We had breakfast in the apartment. We ate lunch at the cafeteria at the university. But it was every day. This didn't change. Rice, yuca, a little meat, beans, and a Coca-Cola. Two or three pesos. But it was. We just got tired of that. And we made a deal with this Thai restaurant in a hotel to eat one meal a day. I mean, who knew? Bucaramanga, Colombia, 60 years ago, there was a great Thai restaurant. It was like living in New York or Atlanta, someplace like that. So it was great. We kept enough food in the apartment to keep us going. There was a bakery two doors down. You know, fruits were easy to find and very cheap. You could get papayas, pineapples, bananas. Pineapple cost 10 cents, a dime, U.S. money. So one day we bought a whole stalk of bananas for a buck and change. Thought we were getting a great deal. It didn't occur to us at the time that whole stalk of yellow bananas might get ripe at the same time. So we were against the clock. We were up against the clock from the minute we got out of that market. 7 days, tops, eat a whole stalk of bananas. The numbers just didn't work for us. That was the last time we made that mistake.
11: This is Matt Brown. You've been listening to an interview with Jim Brown, a physical education teacher and coach in Colombia during the Peace Corps' earliest years.
13: I am 50 feet underwater, alone, a quarter mile offshore from the Kohala coast of Hawaii Island. The fish on my stringer are bleeding into the current. I can see the faint copper trace dissolve into blue. Something in the water around me is reading the signal. Then the shadow comes. 15 feet of tiger shark, striped and deliberate, materializing from the haze the way large things do underwater. not approaching so much as arriving. She circles once. Her eyes find mine. She stops. I do not turn away. I hold position, eye to eye, and I wait. People who haven't spent years in the ocean read this as confrontation, a near-death experience to recount at dinner parties. But I see a shark almost every dive. The shark is not a metaphor. She is a Tuesday. Hanging there in the blue while she decides what I am, I think about my father. Dr. Moges Bizuna, born in Harar, Ethiopia in 1944, the son of a wealthy man who refused to acknowledge him, raised in a shack by his mother. At 10 years old, he left home and traveled 50 miles to find a school because the town he came from had no school past the third grade, and he had already decided that the ceiling above him was not his ceiling. He's 81 years old now. He's losing his vision. The man who chased light across continents can no longer read his phone. There's a story my father told at every party, every family gathering, every holiday table throughout my childhood in Indianapolis. He told it the way people tell stories that contain them. Not to inform, but to return. He was 10 years old, sharing a single rented room with four other boys at the school 50 miles from home. They paid $2 a month, pennies, for injera and sherbet twice a day and a place to sleep. When winter came and the days grew shorter, they were offered candles for 25 cents each. One boy refused to pay his share. The other four children, including my father, each paid extra and bought the candles themselves. They were 10 years old. They had already learned that the agreement, everyone contributes, everyone benefits, was the only structure that worked. You did not wait for perfect conditions. You filled the gap and moved forward. But the boy who refused to pay used the light the most. He sat closest to the candle. He read the longest. He seemed to believe he was clever. So they took their blankets and built a wall around him. If he would not pay for the light, he would not receive it. But the enclosure had a flaw. They couldn't seal the ceiling. Light leaked through the top and pooled inside his fort. While they shivered in open air, he was warm and illuminated. And because he was 10 years old and hadn't yet learned the cost of certain kinds of cleverness, he began to read aloud, just to let them know. So they sat in the dark, together, and refused to buy light at all. The boy had fashioned his own candle from fat and cloth. The smell spread through the neighborhood until neighbors arrived with sticks and taught him a lesson that reason could not. After that, he paid his share. They lit the candle. They all had light. My father told this story laughing, not as a lesson. He never said, "And so you see, the moral is," he told it as a memory that delighted him, that contained something true about how the world works. He laughed at the rancid candle. He laughed at the neighbors. He laughed at the image of 5 10-year-old boys negotiating the economics of shared light. I retold it at his 70th birthday party in Indianapolis. He had forgotten the story entirely. He listened to me tell it and laughed with his whole body, as if though hearing it for the first time. By then, it had already passed from him to me so completely that he no longer needed to carry it. My parents fled Ethiopia in 1978. The Derg, the military junta, had marked my father for arrest. He had one night. He left immediately, going into hiding in the countryside. My mother stayed behind with their toddler, Umsalu, hoping the danger would pass. It didn't. By April of that year, staying meant dying. They walked to Sudan, on foot. They reached a camp, and it was there, in the space between one life and the next, that I was conceived. Not planned, not an accident, but the natural consequence of two people who had survived something together and were still choosing to believe in the future. They did not know if they would make it to Frankfurt. They conceived me anyway. They moved forward anyway. They released the outcome anyway.

They reach Frankfurt, where I would be born a few months later. My father's brother, Alamayo, was painting a hunger cloth for a German church. That commission financed my parents' flight from Sudan. In 1981, after my first birthday, the White Harvest Church in Indianapolis sponsored our immigration to the United States. My brother rejoined us a year later, after 4 years of separation, held whole by his grandmother, while my parents rebuilt a life on the other side of the world.

My father completed his PhD. He taught anatomy and physiology for 30 years. The architecture of the human body, how systems connect, how structure supports function, how every visible action depends on invisible preparation. He was teaching the same thing in the classroom he had learned in horror. He just had a different language for it by then. Last week, my children's mother called and asked me to take the kids. My daughter, Mary Coco, 12, my son, Mogus Mackay, 10, named for his grandfather. Later that night, she sent me a message. Thank the kids. I didn't know what she meant. I asked them about it in the morning. Mary has been making sea creatures from beads and elastic cord, squids, octopuses, starfish, and selling them to her classmates. Mogus learned to make them too and sells the same item for $20 that his sister sells for 10. He has always understood leverage. When they arrived at their mother's house and found her upset, they didn't ask for an explanation. They came up with a plan. Mary gave Mogus $50, money they had made themselves at school with their hands, and sent him out into the rain to find something to ease her mother's pain. He walked to four stores. He selected a necklace, her favorite lemonade, and a small jade cat, because their mother loves cats. Mary stayed home and watched her baby half-sibling until the boyfriend came back from work. They left the gifts and a note on the bed and said nothing about it afterward. I did not teach them to do this. I recognized it. I have seen it before, in a cold room in Harar, in a refugee camp in Sudan, in a retirement community in Charlotte where my father can no longer see his grandchildren's faces. My father traveled 50 miles. I descend 50 feet. My children spent $50, not because they were told, but because

What you're about to hear is a scream symphony. It was composed by Tom Tenney, who lives in Brooklyn, New York. He dedicates his scream symphony to the victims of the 9/11 terrorist attacks, whose taped phone calls can be heard in this recording. Tenney says these are screams as media that were never meant to be media, and that they belong to the most unwilling participants in art you'll ever find. Next, on Public Radio Remix from PRX, Tom Tenney's Scream Symphony.

the atomic bomb, our close mouth still gets some highly impressed with the world-shaking magnitude of what they've done. We talked with Colonel Paul W. Tibbetts, Jr. of Miami, Florida, pilot of the B-29 that dropped the first atomic bomb in history. The odd thing, I already thought about it. He said he didn't feel anything much, but you knew from talking to him that he sensed the

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0: Now, a jazz moment.
1: He basically kind of adopted me at 13. And Clark Terry taught me how to put my horn up here.
0: NEA jazz master Quincy Jones was lucky to be taken under the wing of a couple great jazz musicians as a young kid in Seattle. Hanging around with musicians is an invaluable way to learn.
1: I used to play hooky and go down to the Palomar Theater because that's where all the musicians were. Billy Eckstein and Bobby Tucker, Sammy Davis, all the musicians. I just wanted to be around great musicians because that's the way you learn, is to be around guys that really know what they're doing. So to watch and pay attention, shut up and listen.

0: This jazz moment with producer, arranger, and trumpeter Quincy Jones was created by the National Endowment for the Arts.
1: Con proyecto estaremos en el frente, lidiaremos con patrones abusivos.
2: Y estaremos en el frente siempre listos,
1: ayudando con las leyes del trabajo. And the song's just kind of like this rallying cry, you know, like, this is what we kind of deserve as construction workers, this is what we deserve as immigrants. And, you know, we need to fight for it, we need to get it, so.
3: Joe and Beto are singing the anthem of the Workers' Defense Project. Together with their fellow workers, they make up the in-house band of the Workers' Defense Project, La Banda de PDL. The Workers' Defense Project, Proyecto Defensa Laboral in Austin, Texas, fights for fair employment practices for low-income workers across the state. We met with Joe and Beto at the group's headquarters in a working-class neighborhood in East Austin. When they're getting ready for a rally, the band will meet here to practice.
1: I'm Joe Rocha with Workers' Defense Project Band, or La Banda de PDL.
2: Heriberto, mi nombre es Heriberto, y soy también parte de PDL, y...
1: He said his name, and then that he's part of the Workers' Defense Project Band, but then also a member of Workers' Defense Project.
2: Fue como un pasatiempo, y
4: The accordion is something that began as a pastime. I love the sound, and for years I've tried to learn it.
2: Me he guiado hacia,
4: yeah, and since I began playing here, it pushed me into playing it better, playing it well, and Joe has been a huge help.
1: He's being modest though, like, he had just bought this accordion, and he was just like picking little notes out, and then it's like 6 months later he came in and he like could play all the songs.
2: No he ido a ninguna escuela.
4: I never went to school for this.
2: Sí, me gustaría aprender más.
4: Yeah, and I'd love to learn more, so I'm here learning every day.
3: At the rallies and meetings, music connects the people to the cause.
1: Sometimes we'll play like during the meetings or something right before, and it's like everyone's just kind of meandering, and we play a song and everyone gets revved up, and then I don't know, we're kind of just like an opening act for the real message.
2: En primer lugar es por la...
4: First is the lyrics, because the message is in the lyrics. And second, the music, because it provides motivation for some of those good times or some of those tough times. And it's great because it grabs people's attention. They're like, what's happening? What is that? And they'll slowly get into it and they'll hear the message.

0: people make sacrifices to be in the band. It can be hard to get the band together when members are often working construction jobs in different parts of the state. They play for a purpose, for social justice, for change.
1: I've been playing in bands since I was 14 years old, but playing with this group and, you know, and they're pushing like a certain message to me is like even more exciting and heartfelt, and if I feel like we're actually doing something good with our music, you know, it just means more. I would say we have around 4 or 5 original songs and then stuff that we're just been working on that, you know, we're all super busy, and you know, some of the members are working, you know, all of them work in construction, but some of them work like, you know, San Antonio or other parts of Texas and commute, so, and have families, so it's kind of tough for them.
2: We have an opportunity to play to invite others to come and check it out so they can become a part of the movement. The song says it all. Keep fighting.
0: Workers in Texas and around the country have to fight to receive wages due and

0: This story was produced by Luke Borders and Ann Boyd, with assistance from Chase Frank and Julio Rochelle, for Stories from Deep in the Heart, a project of Texas Folklife.
1: David Krakauer is a third-generation American Jew. His great-grandparents and grandparents spoke Yiddish as their first language, and no wedding in their hometown in Russia would have been complete without a band playing that joyous Jewish secular music, klezmer. As a kid, Krakauer was obsessed with music.
2: It's a part of who we are, like quintessentially, fundamentally. For me, it's like my lifeblood.
1: But here's the thing. Krakauer's not talking about klezmer. His lifeblood is Black American music, jazz. That's what he fell in love with at age 11, and that's what he played on the clarinet in high school and college. He'd hardly heard klezmer until his 20s.
2: I grew up completely assimilated, you know, really even hardly going to synagogue or observing any holidays or anything like that.
1: The Holocaust destroyed klezmer music in Eastern Europe, and American Jews virtually abandoned it for jazz and pop. It wasn't until the 1970s that a few curious souls started digging out those old 78s and transcribing the melodies note for note. And now a new generation of Jews is reworking those old records. Josh Dolgan, a.k.a. So-Called, is a Jewish hip-hop producer who came to klezmer via the Wu-Tang Clan.
3: I was this rural white kid in Canada. Like, it seemed really kind of disingenuous and strange for me to be trying to make, like, this updated black music. So I started collecting actively, like really looking for these Jewish records, because they were full of amazing samples. They were full of these dope little breaks all the time.
1: So-Called and Krakauer met at a klezmer camp. They talked about the artists they loved, people like the klezmer king Naftali Brandwein and soul god James Brown, and decided to start working together. Last year, when they were contemplating sidemen for their new band, they got up the nerve to call their dream pick, Fred Wesley, the trombonist and arranger for James Brown and Parliament.
4: He just presented the project to me. And, you know, I was skeptical because, you know, I had never heard much klezmer music before. But David had heard a lot of funk. Yeah, you know, and he was pretty sure that it would work, so he just convinced me.
1: And the music does work. See, klezmer's not polka. It's syncopated and funky. And Wesley knew immediately what to do.
4: You know, when you play funk, you get an attitude like, you know, we're busting down the doors, you know. We're tearing the roof off the sucker and stuff. But this music is happy. Like, we are bringing all people together. You heard the song Tweet Tweet? It's a nice song, you know. Everybody's happy, you know. But the rhythm that's under doom, doom, doom is sort of a knock the door down, tear the roof off, sucker kind of

0: track hour made sure the ancient melodies still come through.
1: So-Called had made a beat, and the beat was taking an old klezmer rhythm, a Turkisher that sort of goes bum, bum, bum, bum, bum, bum, bum, and speeding it up. And so then I took that tune, and then shredded it into little bits. And then we brought that tune to Fred. He put these funk hits underneath it.

0: You could make this into a metaphor about healing the sometimes fraught relationship between blacks and Jews. For Wesley's part, he says he's just learned to dig Jewish culture.
1: There's more similarities than there are differences. I mean, like, we both like to eat. And we both like to dance and sing. And shaking your booty is very important to all people, to all Jewish people and all black people. So that on that premise, we will come together, if nothing else, you know.
0: In New York City, I'm Michael May for Weekend America.

0: Yes, my name is Dave. I live in Oklahoma City, Oklahoma. I've lived a lot of places. I am an artist at heart. I'm a scientist, geologist by profession. I appreciate your station and what it does. To me, it's about pure art and making this world not such a rigid place and opening it up to various realities. Thank you.
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2: Due process. What is it? Who gets it? I'm Robert Reich, and this is a short take from Inequality Media and KALW. There's been some misinformation about this fundamental right that's guaranteed by the U.S. Constitution.
3: Your Secretary of State says everyone who's here, citizens and non-citizens, deserve due process. Do you agree, Mr. President?
4: I don't know. I'm not a lawyer.
2: Well, I am a lawyer, and I've argued before the Supreme Court. The Fifth Amendment to the Constitution explicitly says no person shall be deprived of life, liberty, or property without due process of law. If you're an immigrant who has been detained by ICE, you are entitled to a notice of the charges against you. The government must also provide you with a charging document, often called a notice to appear, outlining the reasons for potential deportation. You have the right to present evidence before an immigration judge to show why you should not be deported. You might be seeking asylum, for example, or have a student visa or green card, and you have the right to appeal the decision to a higher court. You cannot simply be ripped off the streets and deported without a chance to defend yourself. That would be a clear violation of due process. Our country was founded on the idea that government cannot arbitrarily take away your rights and that everyone has a right to defend themselves. And that really means everyone. The word person in the Fifth Amendment makes no distinction between citizens and non-citizens. And the Supreme Court has reaffirmed this multiple times. Conservative and liberal justices have agreed. Due process is a fundamental constitutional protection to ensure that all of us can maintain our life, liberty, and our property, regardless of who we are or where we come from.
5: Dance.
6: Scanning the pop charts of the 90s, it's clear that the candy heart messages of true love fueled countless careers. Britney Spears and Jennifer Lopez were exemplary figures of this model and still continue to lead top 40 charts. But their message has drastically shifted into a promotion of glam and narcissism, a dismissal of consequence. Increasingly odd, the duo, along with numerous contemporaries, packaged these themes into songs dominated by doomsday imagery. Britney Spears opens her new single, Till the World Ends, with a date, December 21st, 2012. Riding this Mayan end times hype, Spears leads leather-clad dancers in a dystopian underground romp. As asteroids pummel the earth above, the dancers grind away in a sort of PG-13 orgy as Britney repeats, "Keep on dancing till the world ends." Throughout Jennifer Lopez's On the Floor, she lounges in Egyptian attire, coolly ordering her followers below to dance the night away, leave your life and stay out on the floor. Grab somebody, drink a little more. These two pop stars are not alone in harnessing this trifecta of narcissism, consumption, and impending doom. Newcomers like Kesha play cult leader with lines like,
7: 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Now you're one of us. You're coming with me."
6: However, Spears and Lopez's backgrounds reveal a sharp contrast, the juxtaposition between bygone pop eras and the newest commercial cuts. For KMUW, I'm Andrew Bales.

0: cackling mean?
1: That's the man who says out all the names. He calls the numbers out. He's out the
0: leader,
1: numbers.
0: Huh?
1: Yeah, he's the leader.
0: And how did he get his name, do you know?
1: No.

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0: 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I'm David Gerlach. A few years ago, Lisa Potts was looking behind her dresser when she saw a cassette tape. She'd forgotten about the tape. It was a recording of an interview she did with Ray Bradbury back when she was a journalist in college. That was in 1972. Lisa and a friend named Chad Coates were driving Bradbury from his home in West Los Angeles to come speak at their school, Chapman College in Orange County. The tape recorder was on as they rolled along the freeway, and here's what it was like to be in a car with Ray Bradbury.
1: Starting right here.
2: You say you're a madman. How long have you been in this state of mind? It sounds pretty wonderful.
3: Well, since I was 9 or 10, you learned to live with your crazy enthusiasms, which nobody else shares. And then you find a few other nuts like yourself, and they're your friends for a lifetime. That's what friends are, the people who share your crazy outlook and protect you from the world, you know, because nobody else is going to give a damn what you're doing. So you need a few other people like yourself.
1: Bradbury Tape Side 1 with Lisa Potts and Chad Coates.
2: Do you feel you have to be protected from the world that surrounds you, or?
3: Well, you're growing, sure, because you're tender and you dot yourself. And friendship is an island that you retreat to, and you all fall on the floor and laugh at all the other ninnies who don't have enough brains to have your good taste, right?
2: Yeah.
3: Yeah.
4: These are kind of weird questions. We had an article in a newspaper that said Ray Bradbury has never driven a car or been in an airplane. Is that
3: That's
4: true?
3: That's right. What do you think I'm doing here in the back seat?
4: You've never in your whole life ever driven?
3: Never have been behind the wheel.
4: Why is that?
3: Oh, it seemed a good idea. That's all. I'm scared of myself. I think I'd be a bad driver. I'm scared of cars, period. I've had too many friends killed now, and I've seen too many people killed in my life when I drove across the country when I was 12. I'm sure that has a lot to do with it. If you see a few real dead bodies with brains on the pavement, it does a lot to change your attitude. It means you can get it too, you know. I've had a lot of relatives killed. I've had a lot of dear friends killed. It's stupid. The whole activity is stupid.
4: Why don't you like to go on airplanes? Are you scared of them too?
3: I don't like being up high, yeah. It took me 3 days to get to the top of the Eiffel Tower.
4: So you do write, you know, very realistically, don't you know?
3: Well, it's a combination of realism with fantasy, but no, I don't like realism because we already know the real facts about life, most of the basic facts. And I'm not interested in repeating what we already know. We know about sex, about violence, about murder, about war, all these things by the time we're 18. We're up to here. From there on, we need interpreters, we need poets, we need philosophers, we need theologians who take the same basic facts and work with them and help us make do with those facts. Facts alone are not enough. It's interpretation.
4: We'd like to know how you go about writing a story. Like, do you take other people's opinions, and where do you get your ideas?
3: You don't pay any attention to anything anyone else says. No opinions. The important thing is to explode with the story, to emotionalize the story, not to think it, you know. If you start thinking, the story is going to die on its feet. It's like anything else. If an athlete is running around the high hurdles, let's say, and he starts thinking about the next hurdle, then he's doomed. He's going to knock it down.
4: Yeah.
3: People who take books on sex to bed become frigid. You know, you get self-conscious.
4: Yeah.
3: You can't think a story. You can't think, I shall do a story to improve mankind. Well, you know, it's nonsense. All the great stories, all the really worthwhile plays are emotional experiences.
4: Yeah.
3: If you have to ask yourself whether or not you love a girl or you love a boy, forget it. You don't, you know. So the story is the same way. You either feel a story and need to write it, or you better not write it.
1: Do you have any formal training in writing of any type?
3: Not formal, no. But I am a dedicated madman, and that becomes its own training. If you can't resist, if the typewriter is like candy to you, you train yourself for a lifetime, every single day of your life, some wild new thing to be done. You write to please yourself. You write for the joy of writing. And then your public reads you, and it begins to gather around your selling a potato peeler. In an alley, you know, the enthusiasm, the joy itself draws me. So that means every day of my life I've written. When the joy stops, I'll stop writing.
0: That was Ray Bradbury in 1972, taking a drive with a couple college kids. As always, you can see the animated version of this episode on our website, blankonblank.org. It's our series with PBS Digital Studios. Until next time, I'm David Gerlach. Thanks for listening.

0: In many families, there's that one person who plays family historian. Eloise Briscoe of Philadelphia has claimed that role for five generations. She shared what connects the women in her lineage while speaking to Versify. It's a show where people tell stories and then a writer turns their words into poetry. The host is Joshua Moore. He'll introduce us to Eloise and to poet J. Joseph Kane.
1: When Eloise Briscoe sat down to share her story with us, she knew exactly the type of poem she was hoping for. A celebration of the women in her family that she could give as a gift to her mother.
2: And yet my mom is 91. She's been lingering in a place where she's kind of not longed for this world for a really long time, and I always have struggled with wanting to have some kind of wonderful word to leave, to say for on her behalf.
1: Eloise thinks of her mother and grandmother as women of simple gestures, who left their mark not by making the headlines, but by being present.
2: Two phrases I always think of when I think of my grandmother. She wanted us to do a favor for her. She goes, "If you do this for me, I'll dance at your wedding." Nice. Which was so sweet. And then the other thing she would always say is, if you said something sweet and she kind of delighted in it, she would say, "Isn't that grand?"
1: In contrast to these calm, understated women was Eloise's great-grandmother Emma, a suffragette, the boat rocker.
2: She was really kind of ahead of her time in terms of being a woman who took big stands on political matters and was not afraid to do big headline types of things.
1: Our culture appreciates people like Emma, who are seen as big doers. But never having rocked any boats herself, Eloise wonders what she has to pass along to her two daughters.
2: I feel the weight and pressure, or the weight and responsibility of knowing that I'm pouring something forward for them. But I don't know what it is, you know. But I hope it's just being present.
1: Poet Joe Kane observes, sometimes it's the simple things that leave the most lasting impact.
3: It's for, well, all the women of Eloise's family. My grandmother used to wipe her table clean. After a meal, she was on her feet until every crumb was gone. And yet, she didn't bat an eye when I unloaded a 5-year-old's armful of freshly picked dandelions on the polished wood. I burst into an explanation of how dandelions weren't weeds. They were flowers. And look, they have magic, I said, rubbing an open blossom along my arm. They have sunshine inside, and they'll give it to you. Oh, she said, a smile wrinkling the corner of her eyes. Isn't that grand? And touched a flower to her cheek. She let the yellow stain her dress and our hands, two sun children painting on a Sunday. I don't really know if it was a Sunday, but it seems like it should be, doesn't it? Here's what I want for you, my daughters, for memories to come to you like dreams or seasons. To know that the women of our family, like memories, return. Your great-great-grandmother was a suffragette, a World War I widow who needed to build her own road to travel. But she always told her family why she rocked the boats she rocked. Always built her road wide for us to follow. And my mother, not a boat rocker, but you never had to go far to find her. She was always ready for our stories. After school, what class was hardest, what book most made me rethink who I was. When I was in college and rethinking more than usual, she hopped on a plane to come visit me. That was the greatest gift she thought she could give, time spent together. It was the only thing she asked for, a lot like her mother, who, before any small favor, would say, "If you do this for me, I'll dance at your wedding." I would have loved any child, but there's a part of me that's glad to not have sons. Now that you're growing up, the greatest gift I want to give you is this time, my visit to your city, these hands, sometimes with a flower in them.
1: Since Eloise first heard this poem, Her mother has passed away, but not before Eloise got the chance to share it with her. And on the day of her funeral, they read the poem in her honor. For Nashville Public Radio, I'm Joshua Moore.
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4: The final whistle goes, and we are shocked, shocked, shocked, shocked. This moment just didn't end how you dreamt that it would. And your first feeling is sadness. And for a referee to make a call like that, you start to question what is going on. And you see Christine, who'd performed to the best of her ability. She'd let Canada know just how good she was. And there she was on the grass, broken. We felt we let Canada down. We'd given our best, and again, it wasn't enough. This was supposed to be our moment. This was supposed to be women's soccer in Canada taking that next stage. This was the opportunity. And it just didn't work out.
5: By all accounts, the Canadian women's soccer team gave it their all in the match against the Americans.
6: The Canadian women lost the game 4-3 in extra time and lost their chance to play for the gold medal.
7: A lot of people are still fuming over some very controversial calls that led to the Canadian women's loss.
5: But today, it's not team captain Christine Sinclair that people are talking about. It's a Norwegian referee.
4: But let me start at the beginning. I'm Karina LeBlanc, and this is Backstory, the London Summer Olympics 2012. The semifinals at the 2012 London Olympic Games was held at Old Trafford, and if you're a soccer fan or grew up watching the sport, I know I did, I always dreamed of someday, hopefully, getting to go watch a game. So imagine being able to go to the Olympics and not only go to Old Trafford, but play at Old Trafford. We are playing the United States of America, which is the absolute rivalry for Canada. And it was the opportunity to go to the gold medal game. And we pull into the stadium. You feel the energy, the vibes, the nerves, the pressures of everything, but the excitement of a child. And I remember going in and doing that little walk onto the field before. I've done it so many times, but it never felt like this, because it was like I was that little kid sitting at home on Saturday with my dad and dreaming of one day possibly being there. And this was our chance to finally beat the Americans. Aaron McLeod had gotten the nod as the starting goalkeeper for that game, so I was on the sideline as the backup. And the game was just incredible. We scored.
8: Nice ball in towards Tancredi, off for Christine Sinclair. Here's Christine Sinclair! Canada leads against the United States!
4: Then they scored, then we scored.
8: Christine Sinclair puts Canada back in front!
4: And Christine, she was just a machine. She was everything that you would want your teammates to be.
9: One word sums up Christine Sinclair: class.
4: She held the pressure of the nation. She performed, she scored goals, and every time she scored a goal, I would jump out of my seat, lose my footing, tackle my teammates. Unfortunately, they'd come back. Then Christine would score another phenomenal goal.
8: It's a hat trick for Christine Sinclair! An incredible story for Canada!
4: Then, right when we thought we had it, there was that questionable call.
9: Safe hands from Aaron McLeod. Just brought that one down. Push up, whipped
4: in. The referee blew her whistle for something as a goalkeeper and playing for this country for 18 years. Never had I heard that call be made.
9: Some confusion on the pitch as to what the call was made for.
4: 6-second call to Aaron McLeod for holding on to the ball longest. Like, I really have to reiterate, I don't think many of us understood the call because we'd never heard it before.
9: What a bizarre call from the referee. The Canadians have to defend.
4: And America got the free kick and took the free kick, and then it hit our player's body.
9: And the referee says penalty.
4: And then the referee called a penalty kick. And it was every emotion you could have gone to. Shock, not understanding that in this moment, would this really be happening?
9: The call's going against Canada right now.
4: And then the Americans got the chance.
9: And Abby Wambach squeezes it home. It is United States tying this one at 3-3 against Canada.
4: And they scored the penalty kick. Abby Wambach was in the referee's mind and head all game. And we say complaining, but she was saying it was gamesmanship. And
9: the delivery in towards Wambach. It's Morgan with a header.
4: And they scored.
9: It is heartbreaking for Canada. In stoppage time.
4: Immediately, you feel like this opportunity has been lost and you've let your country down. And you see your teammates collapse in the field because they'd given everything. They'd given all they had, and it wasn't enough. And walking onto the field at Old Trafford, the grass didn't smell the same. It didn't smell like it did at the beginning of the game. The stands were emptying out. And it was almost like that was our dreams walking away. And we'd failed.
5: The Canadian soccer star, Christine Sinclair, says she feels like the game was stolen from the Canadians because of very poor calls by the Norwegian ref.
4: It took a while, but we finally got to the locker room. And in the locker room, there weren't many words. It was just sobs and silence and sobs and looking across the room and saying, I'm so proud of you, without saying the words. And some people stretching and some people just sitting there staring blankly ahead. And then Christine brought us in, and Christine's not much of a talker. She's a leader by example. She's a leader that she just does and you follow. And she said, I'm so proud to be Canadian, and I've never been so proud of this team.
10: It's an emotional time. It's the Olympics. We just lost a shot at the gold medal, and it was emotional.
4: That game had every emotion you could have within you as an athlete. It was anger, frustration, happiness when Christine scored or when Aaron made a save. It was every single emotion you could have gone through. And in that moment where the referee makes a call, that Norwegian referee, who, might I say, has never refereed another game since then, she took the game in her hands.
5: Legions of fans are accusing Christiana Pedersen of handing the game to Team USA with a series of unfair calls.
4: You almost feel cheated.
6: Some say the MVP for the game may have been the Norwegian official, who some say clearly wanted the U.S. to win.
4: You feel angry. You feel insulted. You feel it's not possibly happening at this level, because as an athlete, you put everything together to have your peak performance so that you can be the best that you can be on that day. And for a referee to make a call like that, you start to question what is going on. The days after the loss to the Americans, it was a quick turnaround. We understood that if we won the bronze medal, we could actually still inspire generations. And if you watch the bronze medal game against France, they probably should have won that game. They dominated the game. And I remember Ree Wilkinson describing it after. She just made a slide tackle, and we were dead tired. And she said she had nothing left. But then she looked up, and she saw one of our teammates making a 60-yard run. And she said, if she's got it, I got it. And on that clip where Diana Matheson scores that goal in the last minutes of the game, France had just gone down, had an opportunity, and they didn't score.
8: Now Diana Matheson, one last chance for Canada. Sophie Schmidt takes a deflection. Matheson! Is that the goal that wins bronze for Canada? Diana Matheson!
4: And there were the French players hanging their heads, and there were Canadians with energy that only Canada could have instilled in us. And people ask us how we had the energy to do that, and the answer is Canadians gave us the energy. And that's what made us win the bronze medal.
8: Diana Matheson scored the goal. They wanted to see the flag rise. They will see the flag rise. It is a triumph for Canada's women's team as they win the bronze medal at the London Olympics.
11: We're just so happy. Like, we can't even put it into words. We know Canada was right behind us, and we know how upset everyone was with our last game. And so this game, even though we have a bronze, it feels like a gold to us.
12: Unbelievable. I mean, hey, it shows the fortitude and resilience of these girls. You know, we were never going to give that game up. You know, the French, to be fair to them, they outplayed us in a lot of parts of the game, but you've got to put the ball in the back of the net.
4: The most beautiful thing about that bronze medal was Canada's reaction to it. Coming home and stepping off the plane in Vancouver. And that's when reality really hit. Because you dream of winning the medal, but you don't actually think of life after. And getting off the plane and the young woman at the airport saying, women's soccer, do you want to step aside? And she actually said, do you want to freshen up a bit? And we're like, you're rude. We just got off a long flight and left at 2 o'clock in the morning. But she turned to us and she said, there's been people waiting here hours for you guys. And I've flown into the Vancouver airport many a times. And walking down and turning the corner and hearing the anthem before those doors open, people were singing our anthem. Hundreds and hundreds of people caring enough to show up and take their time out of their day to sing O Canada and clap for us. And it took us hours to leave the airport that day. We were signing autographs and just taking in that moment and seeing the reaction of Canadians as they got to touch the medal.
13: Now that means I can win a medal too, maybe, if I get to the Olympics.
14: I knew they were competitive, but, you know, I've never really known Canada to be successful at soccer before, so this is awesome.
4: I think that made the bronze so much more special than any other medal.
15: It was great. It was wonderful. I think justice was done ultimately.
14: I think it'll get a lot of people excited to play and to think that, you know, it's possible for us to compete with, you know, the top teams.
4: Do I want a gold medal? It would have been nice, but I wouldn't change that bronze because of the way Canadians reacted to it. Sports teaches you so much in life. It teaches you about failure. I know as parents, I'm not a parent, but I know as parents you try to protect your kids and you don't want them to be hurt. But the beauty of sport is that you can't protect your child on the field. In sport, you learn that failure is okay. You learn to get up. You learn to rebound. You learn that hard work pays off. You learn about dealing with people of different backgrounds, of different ways of thinking. For me, soccer was a game changer in my life. I grew up in the Caribbean, in a small island called Dominica, and I moved to Canada when I was 8 years old, and I just felt uncomfortable. I felt like an outsider. I felt irrelevant, and it was sport that changed that. Sport gave me confidence. It made me feel like I had something to talk about with people. It made me have friends, and I think the power of that ball, I mean, I've been fortunate enough to travel the world through playing for Canada and see that the power in that ball. You drop a ball and immediately, as it did for me, it connects people. I mean, I'm a bit biased. I think it's the greatest sport in the world.
16: time and time again, Canada's mental ability and strength has been tested in this tournament. And time again, they've answered.
17: 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I'm Karina LeBlanc.

What you hear on PRX Remix is handpicked by two curators. We search the earth for the best sounds around. We're like DJs, but for stories. Thanks for listening.

This is the Memory Palace. I'm Nate DeMeo. 1,347 birds in drawers and boxes, dead and labeled with paper ID tags tied to their thin ankles. They are horned larks and grasshopper sparrows, field sparrows, red-headed woodpeckers, and eastern towhees. The oldest of these, two towhees, black-winged and black-hooded with red-brown feathers flanking their white bellies, and a lark, a brown-speckled male with streaks of bright yellow framing its face, have been in storage in Natural History Museum since 1880, laying flat, wings enfolded, chins up, beaks up, legs stretched out, looking like each could be thrown like a dart, specimen tags trailing behind like a banner from a plane circling over a beach on a summer's day. The rest were collected in various fields and forests and town greens and nature preserves in at least one shopping mall over the course of the following 135 years. Then, a few years back, a couple of PhD students, Shane Dubray, an evolutionary biologist, and Carl Fuldner, a photographer and art historian, opened up those drawers and boxes where those birds were collecting dust. And I mean that metaphorically. These were well-kept museum specimens. And the two men started collecting dust. And I mean that literally. Their theory, and it was a good one, was that those five specific species of birds could tell them about air pollution in five states between 1880 and 2015. Each of those species has white bellies that can become discolored by soot and other particulates. Further, at least once a year each of the species molts and grows a new set of feathers. So if you looked at, say, specimen 116522, a female horned lark collected at Geddes Pond in Ann Arbor, Michigan in 1949, you know that the soot that still clings to that dead bird, that blackens her white feathers like the face of a chimney sweep, dates to 1949. So some of the black carbon put into the air by a coal plant outside Gary, Indiana in 1899, or a smelting factory on the Allegheny in 1922, as a lark circled the smokestacks, or a sparrow nipped a cricket off a tall reed at the river's edge, was still there, on those birds in those drawers in those museums. And you can just see it. The researchers used electron microscopes, but you could just see it with your eyes. The bird, once white and black and reddish-brown, is now nearly solid gray from living in Ohio in 1913. And you could line those 1,347 birds up, specimen after specimen, sequentially, year by year. And you could just see it. See how bad the air was and when. And get a sense of how dark the skies must have been to darken those birds so. The radiant yellow of a male lark, enhanced over how many millennia to attract a mate, now hidden by black carbon particles produced during one particular year by the incomplete combustion of the coal that fueled the American industrial economy during its dramatic rise in a relative handful of short decades. But you could also see the birds lighten, see their colors shift, could chart fluctuations and gradations of gray. The researchers were able to match those changes with points on a timeline of human activity and show how cities that passed ordinances governing coal-fired power plants and factories, rules about where they could be, how they could operate, could show how the choices of people with respect to the air over their cities meant those cities had better air and prettier birds. And they documented how the yellow of the lark, the rich red of the woodpecker, began to return during the Great Depression, when industrial production plummeted, and how those colors retreated again during the ramp up to World War II and the post-war boom, but also how the colors of those birds steadily brightened, beginning with the Air Pollution Control Act of 1955, then the passage of the Clean Air Act in 1963, and its extension in 1970. The study yielded an important data set for climatologists out there charting atmospheric carbon and wrestling with its impact. And it gave historians points of reference from which to extrapolate and imagine and chase that most elusive thing, what it was like to be someone else in some other time, what it was like to live beneath darker skies, and to wonder at what the woman at her window in her family's rented room in Joliet, Illinois in 1906 thought of the smoke from the factory on the hill, where her husband and father and uncles poured molten steel, and how the haze changed the slant of the light and colored the sunset, and know what she thought about or could even guess at what it was doing to her lungs,
or her daughter's ability to grow or concentrate. Never mind what she thought of the color of the birds. Her daughter would grow up to see lighter skies, with brighter larks and sparrows. Her granddaughter, lighter and brighter still. And her great-granddaughter could go to the Field Museum in Chicago, find specimen 52780, an eastern towhee collected in Joliet in 1906, one of those 1,347 birds, and just see how different the air was in her great-grandmother's time. But what of her daughters? Of ours? There is a grasshopper sparrow tagged 498413 in December of 2015. Its feathers can't tell you that the Paris Climate Accords agreed to carbon emission targets that same month. And a red-headed woodpecker couldn't help pinpoint the year the United States left that treaty. No bird's belly in Pennsylvania is darkened by the haze that darkens the skies over Beijing or Jakarta. No eastern towhee will tell future scientists which year atmospheric carbon dioxide passed 400 parts per million. No horned lark whose yellow throat could tell them when carbon emissions pushed the global temperature rise past 2 degrees. Or 3. At which point there may well no longer be field sparrows in Illinois to collect and to catalog. To tell us how well humans have done with respect to the air.

This episode of the Memory Palace was written and produced by me, Nate DeMaia, with engineering assistance from Elizabeth Aubert. Get research assistance from Eliza McGraw. 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You can follow me on Twitter and Facebook at The Memory Palace. And I'll talk to you all in a couple weeks.

0: Rajiv Prakash is India's fontwala, aka the man who deals in fonts or typefaces. He rattles off the names.
1: So Prakash is one typeface, Alankar is another typeface, Murali is there, Virat is there.
0: Prakash, Alankar, Murali, Virat, all typefaces for Indian scripts that Rajiv designed over the years. India has at least 25 different

0: technology and design.
1: She called it Fontwala. Fontwala premiered in New York last year and in New Delhi this year. This is Sandeep Roy in Kolkata. Shubhra grew up in the US knowing very little about her uncle in India.
0: Like in our living room, we had a painting, you know, and it was just like a bunch of wild horses running.
1: It was painted by her uncle, or Chacha, as she calls him.
0: Chacha is someone who works with art. He also works with computers, and that's kind of it.
1: What she didn't know was this was a man who studied all kinds of art, painting, woodwork, pottery, but loved letter forms above all.
2: Even in pottery also, I used to make letter forms.
1: Now we are used to typefaces on computers at the click of a mouse. Those were the days of experiments with treadle machines and hot metal type.
2: When I got the order from Adobe and he asked me, I told him about the hot metal. He said, no way, that person was from Seattle.
1: In the early 90s, computers were just becoming mainstream in India. Huge clunky mainframes, dot matrix printers, and the first Apple Macintoshes.
2: And I saw Apple Macintosh 5-inch screen. That time the screen was 5-inch, gray color screen, no color was there.
1: Rajiv designed fonts for laser printers and had to teach his clients, like newspapers, how to use them. Shubhra Prakash.
0: When they started doing this, a lot of the people that they were actually teaching them how to use the computer.
1: The English alphabet has 26 characters. Hindi has 33 consonants, 12 vowels, and conjunct letters. So you have to use the option key and letter combinations.
2: Press option key and then type in a keypad. So that code will appear and you will get the letter. Some jugglery was there.
1: But one client balked.
2: And he said, this is very cumbersome. He wrote, no, I cannot learn this.
1: On the bus ride back to the office, Rajiv tried to figure out how to make it work.
2: It was 1 hour journey. And in that 1 hour, I conceptualized the whole keyboard without paper, without pen.
1: He designed a keyboard where it would work phonetically, so the client could type in English and see the Hindi equivalents in the script called Devanagari on the screen.
2: And I gave that name, Anglo-Nagari.
1: Business started booming, newspapers, book publishers, desktop publishers, and the government.
2: Reserve Bank of India, they were using our typefaces.
1: Then everything changed. The big fish entered the market. Microsoft started bundling Indian typefaces for free.
2: I should have converted my typefaces in Unicode.
1: And shown users the difference between free fonts and quality fonts. But
2: it happened so fast, we could not stand.
1: His company folded, but Shubhra says the man never wavered in his passion.
0: What you are at the core is someone who's fascinated throughout with the very thing you were fascinated with when you were 5, you know, and that is letter forms. And you don't leave that.
1: Rajiv Prakash's fonts are still visible all over India, though we don't often realize it. Every time he lands in a new city and sees them on some billboard or a sign, his heart fills with joy.
2: This is the beauty. What I need, I don't need big things. I need this. Very small things.
1: Because at heart, he remains a fontwala. Make that bold. This is Sandeep Roy in Kolkata.
3: Take a seat on my typecasting couch, I said. It's italic. No thanks, she said. I'm not that way inclined. Perhaps she didn't understand my accent. And I found myself wondering, where would this relationship go in the futura? You're quite a character, I said. Seems to me you're a bimbo-bimbo in typographic limbo. And you, sir, are a Comic Sans man in ampersand land, she shot back. It was clear she could read me like a book set in Times New Roman. She had me down to a tee.

0: is bird note. As a flock of ducks lift off from a marsh, their wings reveal large patches of powder blue and emerald. These dabbling ducks are called blue-winged teal. They're petite birds, noticeably smaller than mallards. The male's blue-gray head has a bright white crescent at the base of the bill, and his cinnamon sides and underparts are peppered with dark dots. Females are mottled grayish-brown. Blue-winged teal are long-distance migrants, traveling from nesting areas in Canada and the U.S. to South America for the winter. They feed in shallow water, with a preference during the breeding season for snails and fly larvae. In fall and winter, they seek out plant matter, especially seeds. Blue-winged teal pair up during the winter and migrate together in spring to a nesting area, often to where the female was born. There, the female will lay about 10 eggs, which hatch after 3 weeks. Once the eggs hatch, mother and ducklings walk away from the nest area within 24 hours, never to return to their nest again. Within just weeks, the young will be flying and ready to join their parents in their great migration south. For Bird Note, I'm Michael Stein.
1: This is Matt Brown, and I'm talking with Jim Brown, my father, about his time as a Peace Corps physical education teacher and coach in Colombia, South America, from 1962 to 1964. You were assigned to a university in Bucaramanga, Colombia, near the border of Venezuela. What were those first few days like when you arrived in country?
2: I remember that first day very clearly. Bob Bergstrom and I, we had been in Bogota with the rest of the group. So we got on a plane, Avianca, and we flew to Bucaramanga. We get off this plane, and there's a welcoming committee there. City officials, people from the university where we're going to work. And at the same time, there were several hundred people behind the fences, waving, cheering, like we were celebrities. And I asked one of the people, I said, how did you get all these people out to visit, to see us like this? He said, oh, they come every Sunday afternoon to watch the planes take off and land. And then later that week, they had a reception for us at a hotel. And it was for Dan Friedman, an English teacher, and Tom Tolman, another English teacher, and for Bob Bergstrom and I from the PE part of the group. So we're talking to these people, small talk kind of stuff. And one of them commented, I don't know how he knew this, that three of us were left-handed. And I nodded and wanted to use my new Spanish, and I agreed with him. And whatever I said didn't come out quite right. The host smiled and changed the subject. And a few minutes later, Dan pulled me aside and said, Jim, I'm pretty sure that you just told these guys we were leftists. So it probably wasn't the message that the Peace Corps had in mind when they sent us to South America to offset the spread of communism, but I had already announced who we were.
1: To that end, is it fair to say that it took a while for all of you to get comfortable speaking Spanish?
2: Taking a while is a little bit of an understatement. There were several in our group who could speak Spanish, who were very fluent, but for most of us, it was a work in progress. But even when we made mistakes, and we all made mistakes, Colombians were so nice and understanding and wanted to help, and it helped us get better every day. There were still bumps, you know, speed bumps along the way. Kevin Dixon was in our group. He was a 6'7 guy from Boston who played basketball and baseball at the University of Denver. And he turned out to be a great coach, but Spanish wasn't good, and he would be the first one to tell you that. They sent Kevin to Tunja, which is a city north of Bogota, to conduct a basketball clinic, and a couple hundred people showed up, students, teachers, coaches. And at the end of the clinic, they asked Kevin to come forward and accept a gift and say a few words. He tried to thank them and say that he was embarrassed to be given such a nice gift, but he used a word that sounds in English a lot like embarrassed. It meant something else. Kevin had just announced to the group that he was pregnant.
1: Did that take a second to sink in, or do you think he realized that only years later?
2: Months later, maybe years later, but once the story got out, it spread around the country, and it's brought up at every reunion we've ever had.
1: Where'd you live while you were there?
2: For the first couple of months, we lived in a dorm at the university, and then we moved to an apartment. Actually, our boss, our Colombian boss, said they were building this new apartment over a theater not far from the university, and would we be interested in it? So we went and looked. It was $75 a month, split four ways. We had to get permission from the Peace Corps in Bogota because there was a rule that no more than two volunteers could live together in the same place. So we got the okay. We moved in. It had four bedrooms, two baths, hot water on good days, had a kitchen, had a living room, and living over a theater. I went to more movies in 2 years than I lived in Bucaramanga than I've seen the rest of my life. The theater was air-conditioned, which was important, so that was one reason. I just would go downstairs to cool off, and they also had subtitles, so it helped me with my Spanish. That's my excuse.
1: What did other volunteers think when they visited your palatial apartment?
2: Unbelieving. A lot of these people were living in pretty dismal places out in the countryside. And they would come into Bucaramanga to get supplies and come by the apartment, and they were just dumbfounded. First, they would say, did you check this out with the Peace Corps? Do they know about this? But they liked it, and they ended up staying with us often when they would come into town. So they were jealous, but it worked out okay. And it turned out that all of our people around the country, the PE people and English teachers, were living in similar apartments or hotels or whatever. We were expected to live at the level of whoever we were working with, and that apartment was consistent with that.
1: I grew up in Louisiana. You grew up in Louisiana, and food is a huge part of life and culture in that state. What was it like going from Louisiana to this completely different culture with a completely different kind of food?
2: Well, I knew we weren't in Louisiana anymore. We ate breakfast in the apartment. We ate lunch at the cafeteria at the university. But it was every day, this didn't change. Rice, yuca, a little meat, beans, and a Coca-Cola. Two or three pesos, but we just got tired of that. And we made a deal with this Thai restaurant in a hotel to eat one meal a day. I mean, who knew? Bucaramanga, Colombia, 60 years ago, there was a great Thai restaurant. It was like living in New York or Atlanta, someplace like that. So it was great. We kept enough food in the apartment to keep us going. There was a bakery two doors down. You know, fruits were easy to find and very cheap. You could get papayas, pineapples, bananas. Pineapple cost 10 cents a dime in U.S. money. So one day we bought a whole stalk of bananas for a buck and change. Thought we were getting a great deal. It didn't occur to us at the time that whole stalk of yellow bananas might get ripe at the same time. So we were against the clock. We were up against the clock from the minute we got out of that market. 7 days, tops, eat a whole stalk of bananas. The numbers just didn't work for us. That was the last time we made that mistake.
1: This is Matt Brown. You've been listening to an interview with Jim Brown, a physical education teacher and coach in Colombia during the Peace Corps' earliest years.
3: I'm clear stop. Do you tell me I'm not that 1183?
4: 24 went to the 1 out of 10.

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2: Raul Bravo is a 21-year-old auto mechanic at a car dealership in Chicago. Clarine Terry was his automotive technology teacher when he was in high school. At StoryCorps, Raul told Clarine just how close he was to dropping out until he enrolled in her class.
3: At that age, I've seen many of my friends making fast money drug dealing. I wanted to rock the best Nikes, you know, and I was asking myself, is it really worth it getting a diploma? Is it really worth 4 years?
4: When I first met you, the counselors tell me your history of students that come to school. These are my words. I'll take a shot at it. And the first 10 weeks, you just sat back and just watched. And I came up to you and I told you, you have a decision you have to make. You either go do what you say you're going to do, or you just go off my roster. And you made up your mind. Your grades started to swing up. Your attendance started being consistent. You were there every day.
3: Yeah. Everything seemed, this is where I belong. I felt like a walking star in the hallway. Everybody will notice you, you know. You're one of Terry's students, and you get respect. I felt more confident that if I could do better in this class, let me try in my other classes.
4: I'm glad that you were willing to stick it out, because I got into teaching with the intent of helping students a lot like yourself who were standing around trying to make up their mind.
3: When I first walked into your class, I didn't even know how to do an oil change. Then I had a clue.
4: Come a long way since then.
3: Come a long way. I got a lot of inspiration from you, and right now I'm taking care of my sister. She's a teenager, so it's a really tough time for her right now, so I'm trying to help her make the right decisions. If I could just see that she does well, that would just be a tremendous feeling.
4: Yeah, it is. I watched you grow up into a fine, very respectable young man.
3: I didn't think it could be done. I was just, you know, you're amazing, Miss Terry.

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0: So today we'll be taking questions about engines, gears, brakes, lights, and all else you might want to know about the truck itself.
7: Over the years I've been known to mostly ride and drive in a Peterbilt.
0: Our guide today is Ingrid Brown.
7: Hello.
0: Hailing from the Blue Ridge Mountains of North Carolina.
7: Right on the Tennessee, North Carolina line. I've been a driver and an owner operator and now company driver for 40 plus years.
0: Okay, let's get into it.
10: Hi, this is Elizabeth from San Antonio, Texas. I have a lot of questions about trucking. The first, I guess, is how many gears do you have? I drive a manual transmission myself, and I remember when I learned that someone told me that trucks have like 18 gears, and I want to know if that's true. Bye.
0: Ingrid?
7: Yes, it is true. I have 18 gears. It's called an 18-speed, and you have a low range, and you have a high range.
0: So picture a typical manual shifter in a car, but three times as long with almost twice as many gear positions. And on top of that, you've got a selector switch called a splitter that allows you to move between the low range and the high range.
7: And the low range is when you're taking off, when you're pulling something heavy, you know, to start off or up a hill or anything. And then as you pick up speed, then it goes into the top, the high range.
0: Kind of like how a classic 10-speed bicycle has its five main gears in the rear and a front shifter, too.
7: You know, it just splits your gears.
0: Should add that not all trucks have so many speeds. You also have your 9s, 10s,
7: 13s, 15s, and 18s.
0: All depends on the needs and desires of the truck's owner, ultimately. The higher the number of speeds, the more versatility you have in how you haul, what you haul, and where you haul it.
11: Hi, good evening. My name is Landon Williams. I'm out in Milford, Pennsylvania.
0: The next question is related, but a little more complicated.
11: And sometimes when we go up hills, the truck drivers will typically slow down to speed so low, I'm not really sure what's going on there. I'm not sure if that's a transmission saver or what's going on there. Thank you.
7: Well, one of the reason that we slow down is because we have such heavy weights. Gravity's going to pull you backward and slow you down. And that transmission starts dropping gears so that it hits the right horsepower to get the truck and the trailer up the hill. So you'll see they'll turn their flashers on so that you're protected and you understand why I'm slowing down.
0: Okay, one more about speed.
12: Hi there, this is Hallie from Indiana, and I was curious why trucks will drive at the exact same speed and not let cars pass. So I was curious as to why truckers did that. Thanks.
7: Well, first off, trucks are governed, not all. But a lot of trucks and large company trucks are governed.
0: Meaning the top speed is actually limited by the truck's computer.
7: They can't go over 62, 65, 67, 68. Well, you may have a truck that's 1 or 2 miles above the next truck, but they hit a hill, one truck slows down because of the weight, and then another truck goes around to pass him because now he's 4 or 5 miles per hour faster. They get clear of the hill, and they're back down to just 1 or 2 miles an hour. So now they're side by side trying to get past the one that's holding them down on the hill.
0: So basically, be patient.
7: That's it. You know, it's about the patience of everything with us. We definitely are not out here trying to get in anyone's way. We're trying to get out of your way more than anything.
13: Yep. Okay. Next one.
7: Hold that thought for just a second. I just have to show this receipt. Won't take one second.
0: See what I mean about patience?
7: 3736. Sorry. Hate parking.
14: Hi, my name is Blake from Delray Beach, Florida.
1: I often have to drive from Delray to Tampa at night, and I always wondered why the trucks have so many lights on them. Like, does it indicate anything, or is it just kind of like a way to indicate your own personal style? Thanks. Bye.
7: Well, that's something that's been a personal preference in the air forever. We like to add lights.
0: We're talking about those little amber bulbs that some of us call chicken lights.
7: It also lights up around our truck at night. You can see a shadow of a car in your lights that reflect off the ground. You know, it starts snowing, same exact thing. The more lights, the more visible, the more visible, the more you're able and you're out of harm's way for us to maneuver.
0: Okay, moving on.
3: Hi, my name is Tripp. I live in Wake Forest, North Carolina.
0: I love this next one.
3: Every now and again, I'll hear a tractor trailer, and it'll just sort of roar. And I think it's called engine braking, but I don't really know what it is. So what is that kind of loud farting sound? Thanks.
7: Oh, in the trucking world, we call that a Jake brake, like J-A-K-E, a Jake brake. And it is known as an engine brake. What it does is it literally uses the pressure through the motor, and it slows the engine down, and it's actually an extra braking mechanism for tractors and trailers.
0: The bursts of compressed gas it releases from the cylinders can be very loud on some trucks. That's that farting sound Tripp was talking about.
7: Well, that roaring sound, we kind of think it sounds pretty neat. And that's part of the diesel in your blood deal, I think. And again, it also is a fantastic warning sign for people.
0: So if you hear that sound, focus close on the road ahead, because a rig with much better visibility than you is putting on the brakes.
4: Hi, my name is Glenn. I live in the Catskill Mountains of New York.
0: Okay, Ingrid, last question for you here.
4: I've wondered why truckers never turn off their trucks. I mean, I get it in the wintertime, keep the heat on, but otherwise I am baffled.
7: Well, I'm a guilty party of not turning Miss Faith off.
0: Miss Faith would be the name of Ingrid's last Peterbilt.
7: You know, trucks, one thing, especially in the winter, their fuel can gel on the tanks. Once that fuel gels up, you're not going to get it cranked up, because it's just like jelly for summer. Well, there you go again. Air conditioning is a must in a whole lot of the country through the summer months.
0: Often enough, though, the idling sound you hear at a truck stop may not be the primary engine at all, but a much smaller engine, a generator, basically, just big enough to provide heat, AC, and electricity.
7: Now, in this truck, I have what's called an S-bar heater.
0: Ingrid's got an even smaller unit, just for heat.
7: It's a little motor that pulls fuel out of the tank, but it's quiet, and it just blows warm air through.
0: Truth is, plenty of drivers want to avoid idling, and they're finding ways to do it, some without burning fuel at all. On your next road trip, keep an eye out for the trucks with solar panels on the roof. They're out there. Thanks for all the questions and answers we received for this one, and a special shout to Ingrid for taking us through it all.
13: Stay safe out there, and yeah.
7: Thank you. Talk to you later. Bye, Todd.
0: Channel 19 Special is a feature of Over the Road from Radiotopia and Overdrive Magazine. It's produced by Ian Koss and myself, Todd Dills, with support from Lacey Roberts, Paul Marhoefer, and Julie Shapiro. Thanks for the feedback we got for this episode from the drivers whose voices you heard at the top: Taylor Barker, Cody Blankenship, Mike Mustang Crawford, and Jason Miller.

0: My real name is Ahmed Al-Saheri, and I'm 38 years old.
1: Meet Ahmed, a man of many trades, butcher, interpreter, soldier, to name a few. If you run into him on the streets of Portland, Maine, he'll ask you to call him Cato.
0: C-A-T-O.
1: The one thing Cato has done since his childhood in Basra, Iraq, is play music.
0: When I was maybe 7 years old, I used to play drum, you know, the tabla.
2: South of Iraq, we have old saying says, if you don't listen to music, just cut your hand and throw it away.
0: That's an old saying.
1: Cato never studied music in school or learned to read it. All he ever needed was a radio or tape or some friends.
0: If something I like, if they sing it twice, that's it. I get it.
1: From childhood, Cato has played for friends and family, but throughout his life, many factors have prevented him from playing in public. Now in Maine, he's planning to go public for the first time, but a few things still stand in the way. For one, the closest thing he's had to a focused practice session feels more like a party. In a house in Portland's quiet East Deering neighborhood, women socialize upstairs and kids run from the kitchen down to the basement. In the basement, 8 or 10 men sit on cushions singing, clapping, smoking cigarettes, and

0: Kato's official band is only a trio. Kato is the singer and drummer, and the two other men play different guitar-like instruments, the oud and the saz. But sometimes it's hard to tell who's in the group and who isn't, because everybody knows the words. They play songs that were popular in Iraq when Kato was growing up.
1: 70s and 80s, these two, it's still in my mind and still in people's mind right now.
0: Kato and the guy say that most Iraqi songs are love songs. They explain that in this song, a lovesick man goes to see a doctor.
2: So the doctor can do nothing about it. If he got a headache, I give you medicine for him. Your stomach problem, daddy, I give you something about it.
3: It's when you get in touch with your love or with the person you love, you'd be all right. But without her, you're going to feel the same.
4: I am Abdullah Hussein from Iraq, Basra. I spent all of my life.

0: you can sit with us more, you will discover that our songs is very harmful for us. It is as a cigarette or as a wine or something like this.
1: The music is harmful, Hussein says, because it reminds him of the people he left behind. It draws him into the past. But Cato is not so nostalgic. The way he sees it, living in the U.S. offers an opportunity to share his music with the masses, an option that was closed to him in the Middle East.
2: We used to live in a big house, three stories. We used to be rich, and my grandfather used to own a lot of lands, meat shops, and farm, tomato farms. My hero was my grandfather, and my grandfather didn't accept that, you know, I sing and play drum in the public. It has to do with shame. In the Arabic culture, when somebody, you know, drum or sing.
1: Cato says that his family and community love to listen to music, but playing for money in public, that just wasn't respectable. So Cato walked a line. He worked for his grandfather as a butcher and played for free, for neighbors, which was not considered public performance. For instance, he often played at weddings.
2: Oh, the wedding. When somebody gets married, they have to go to the bride's house and pick her up and bring her to his house. And we used to go in the buses, we used to go there and play and sing, and it takes like half a day. We used to have good time, everybody was loving everybody, but when war started and everything, things changed completely.
1: In the midst of the Iran-Iraq war, Saddam Hussein's government drafted Cato's father, a school teacher, to be a general in the army.
2: And after like 4 or 5 years, in 1988, he got killed by the Ba'ath Party government because he refused to bomb the Kurd with the chemical.
1: During the Gulf War in 1991, Cato put down his drum and took up arms. He fought in a Shiite uprising in southern Iraq against the Iraqi army. But the army overpowered the rebels. They fled to the Saudi Arabian border. There, American troops welcomed them, then handed them over to the Saudi military.
2: And when the American left, the Saudis used to treat us like an animal. And I spent almost 6 years in a big camp.
1: Cato lived in a refugee camp made up of tents in the desert. He was treated like a prisoner and never allowed outside the camp. But secretly, he paid a Saudi soldier to buy him a drum.
2: We're not allowed to make music or, you know, sit and have fun over there. If we play and they hear us, they will come and just punish us for it. We used to play in secretly.
1: 6 years later, Cato came to Florida as a refugee. He worked all kinds of jobs and continued to drum and sing, informally, with friends. Cato moved to Maine a year and a half ago, where he works as a medical interpreter. He's been practicing for about 6 months with Amir and Hussein, with his sights set on public performance, but he's not satisfied with his group's sound yet. He says they're waiting to purchase better instruments.
2: Like, we don't have the organ we want. We don't have the oud we want. We like to get the original ones, but we have the fake ones. So, you know, if we want to play for people, we want them to enjoy our music.
1: And there's one more thing standing in Cato's way, the same problem he faced back in Iraq.
2: I told you earlier that it's disapproval from my community, but we love music and we love to do that, so we're going to play anyway. In a couple months, inshallah, we're going to go out and play for people. So when they hear us, just give us some motivation so we can go forward.

0: Despite the familiar song, no one is celebrating a birthday here today. I'm in a lab tucked away in the basement of a Stanford University engineering building. And the song coming from the tiny hand-cranked music box is actually, well, science. This music box has a plastic chip attached to it. A little silicon box filled with tiny channels of different fluids or chemicals that can be mixed together. It was designed by Manu Prakash, a bioengineering professor here at Stanford. When you crank the handle, the gears not only make sound, they are also triggering tiny pumps in the plastic chip to release minute amounts of chemical fluids. Something you need to listen even closer to hear.
1: This is coding a specific chemistry that we care about. When I'm running this chip, whatever code was on this will get executed as chemistry on this chip.
0: As you turn the tape, more chemicals get released and mixed together. Prakash says these little boxes can be used for testing everything from disease markers to soil or water quality. Now, there isn't a water quality test or any test out there that actually plays happy birthday when you run it. A simple water quality test would actually sound something like this. Simply put, it's the sound of a ratio. One reagent or chemical mixed with half of another. Prakash's research assistant, Ben Alpers, explains.
2: For every one hole you punch in this line, you punch three holes in the other line, and every hole is one pump of that fluid.
0: The more complicated the ratio, the more complicated the sound. This way of mixing chemicals together, something called microfluidics, has been around for a while. But Prakash says it requires a lot of money and infrastructure, something that doctors and scientists in developing countries don't always have easy access to.
1: It's an expensive enterprise. What we wanted to do was bring out this idea of being able to do controlled reactions and handling chemicals completely in an automated way, but anywhere in the world. Something. So we built something that doesn't require any power, doesn't require any electricity.
0: And it only costs $5. Building inexpensive, universal scientific tools like this is one of the goals of Prakash's lab at Stanford. He calls it frugal science.
1: We've tested our instruments in Nigeria, Uganda. We did a small trial in Ghana. We are working in Cameroon recently.
0: But he has another aim that's just as important, fostering a non-goal-oriented curiosity among both kids and adults. He says that's something missing in science education today.
1: Because early on, kids get very focused on thinking about, hey, I want to solve this problem or that problem. So the tools that we make are completely open-ended. We really don't tell people what you want to do with it.
0: This curiosity-driven exploration is most evident in Prakash's other invention, the Foldscope. It's a paper microscope that's built by folding, like origami.
1: All the components are printed flat on a sheet of paper, and then you fold it together and you get a fully functional microscope.
0: One that you can slip into your back pocket. It's a tough little tool. Throw it off a three-story building or in the washing machine. Prakash has tried both. The Foldscope magnifies objects over 2,000 times. It can pick up subcellular structures like parasites, microbes, things 1/1,000,000th of a meter in size. Traditional microscopes of this strength cost upwards of $1,000. The Foldscope costs 50 cents.
1: Even though it looks like a simple object, it's a very powerful instrument.
0: At a recent event at Stanford's bioengineering department, Prakash's team distributed dozens of these Foldscopes to children. They could look at anything they wanted. Legs of an ant, strands of their hair. 13-year-old Jalen Devados and her 11-year-old brother Elias built one.
3: We were looking at little flatworms through a paper microscope called a Foldscope. I learned that you can see any kind of organism through just a 50-cent piece of paper and plastic. I thought it was pretty cool because it only costs like 50 cents to make and it still works pretty well.
0: The kids are essentially beta testers, Prakash says. He has also created what he calls the 10,000 microscope project. Anyone who proposes a novel experiment with the Foldscope will get one. They received over 12,000 entries from over 130 countries, and it's still growing. They plan to ship 50,000 at the end of the month. There have been entries from award-winning chemists and biologists.
1: The goal is that, you know, curiosity is everywhere, and every question is a good question as long as you're passionate about asking it.
0: And Prakash says the DIY aspect of these tools can bring a deeper understanding and empowerment.
1: So we enforce this idea that people are going to build these instruments, modify, hack, and do whatever they want to do on top of it, which is also the spirit of all the instruments that we make. And there lies the idea of making sure that you don't consider scientific instruments as black boxes. It's a great instrument. It's a great scientific instrument, actually, but you don't have any idea of conceptually what went in it.
0: Prakash believes that the world will be a healthier and better place if everybody has the chance to make a scientific discovery, regardless of where you were born, your income level, or your age.
1: Right now, 2 billion kids on the planet, we're not giving them the choice. We're telling them, here is a book, pass all these hoops, and if you qualify to a certain extent, then you enter the club for doing science, which is a broken model of how scientific thinking should propagate.
0: And because of that, Prakash hopes someday every scientist and every kid can carry a Foldscope or a music box chemistry set in their back pocket. In Palo Alto, I'm Angela Johnston for Cross Currents.
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1: At least as far back as 200 million years ago, cycads grew in abundance. And at the peak of their distribution and diversity, they lived alongside the dinosaurs. These so-called living fossils were a fixture of tropical prehistoric landscapes and have changed little since then. Yet today, they face their greatest threats in poaching, habitat destruction, and climate change. I'm Jennifer Bernstein, CEO and the William C. Steer Senior President at the New York Botanical Garden, and this is Plant People. Today, I'm joined by Dr. Dennis Stevenson, previously our Vice President for Botanical Science here at NYBG and currently the Senior Curator Emeritus Editor at Botanical Review. He is one of the world's top cycad experts, and together we're exploring the storied past and challenging future of these ancient and unique plants. Hi, Dennis. Welcome to Plant People.
2: Well, I'm glad to be here. Thanks for having me.
1: Well, I'm so glad to talk to you today. It's always fun to speak with you. And we're going to have a great conversation about cycads, and you are the perfect person to have that conversation with. So for listeners who may not be familiar, what exactly are cycads and how do they differ from more common plants like ferns or palms?
2: Well, they're a very ancient lineage, as we pointed out. But it's their growth habit. They tend to be single-stem plants that we don't think of as very branched. And they really look like a cactus with palm leaves.
1: Yeah, that's a good description. So what drew you to focus your research on cycads?
2: Well, that's a very interesting story, actually. My academic grandfather had published on the structure of the growing points of cycads in several papers. And they were always of interest to me. But sometimes things in your career are serendipitous. And after I finished my PhD, I had a postdoc at Harvard University, but I was stationed at Fairchild Tropical Garden in Miami. And they have the best cycad collection in the world. Mm. And I'm going, this is perfect. Yeah. So I think that's what really started it for me.
1: Well, I can see how being at Fairchild, you would be inspired because they have some incredible plants there. And I love that phrase, academic grandfather. Can you explain what that means for our listeners?
2: Yes. My major professor for my PhD, it was his professor, and he was on my PhD committee, my academic grandfather, except he passed. And they were the authors of the primary plant morphology textbook through three or four editions.
1: I've heard other colleagues of ours talk about their forebearers in science in exactly that same way. And I think it's nice because it speaks to the continuity of science and the fact that nothing is ever really fully resolved in one person's career. We're always continuing to broaden our understanding. So it's a nice turn of phrase. So you found them interesting. You found yourself at a place where they were in abundance. What about them has kept you focused for so long?
2: I've gone through various phases in studying them. In the first phase was taking up where my academic grandfather left off in the developmental anatomy or structure of that shoot system. It so happened that simultaneously, a man that I knew as an undergraduate had given a talk at the Ohio Academy of Science meeting, and he was retiring to Fairchild. And he was interested in the reproduction of these plants. And their reproductive cycle is just amazing. They're the few seed plants, actually the only ones, I guess, extant, that have motile male gametes. And they have these sperm cells that are so big, you can see them on the slide with the naked eye. And so then the idea was, well, we have all these living plants there. We could look at them experimentally to see how this system really works. So once I did the anatomy stuff, I then moved into the reproductive side and the pollination biology because nobody knew how they got pollinated, yet they have male plants versus female plants. How does the pollen get over there? And how does the system work? So because there's a native one in Florida, and in the wild areas at the Montgomery Botanical Center, I was able to work out the reproductive cycle of them in some detail. Hmm. Then I went, well, you know, they got these really weird compounds. And one of them is called BMAA, and it's a neurotoxin. It's a non-protein amino acid, to be specific. But the really cool part was we found weevil pollination in these plants, and that the weevils were consuming the plant. So we went, whoa, wait a minute. These guys should be dead. But they weren't dead. They were living. So we tried to figure out, how did they deal with this BMAA? And it ends up that they actually sequester it in their cocoon cases and make poisonous cocoon cases against their predators.
1: So the pollinators, the weevils, were also eating them?
2: Yep, they eat them. Then they sequester this BMA. They secrete it out into their cocoon cases. So it doesn't stop them from growing. Any other organism, well, we would just die. There's right. something called cattle staggers in Australia, where the livestock will eat cycad leaves. And it's a neurotoxin. In fact, Oliver Sacks wrote a whole book on them.
1: Right.
2: In Island of the Colorblind.
1: So they sequester it so that the weevils can still pollinate and do what they're doing without
2: right.
1: dying, but so that they can still procreate.
2: So the weevils go through their life cycle by copulating on the female cones and then ovipositing on the male cones. So they go through their life cycle inside these plants.
1: Mm. It's amazing all of the strategies that plants have developed. So let's talk a little bit about this description that you often hear about cycads as living fossils. What does that mean? And what do we know about their ancient history alongside dinosaurs?
2: The older I get, the more I identify with living fossils, I must say. It's because of the early fossil record in the early Permian. They remain little changed, but yet they survive the vicissitudes of time. So you've got to say, okay, what's the secret? What's going on in this group of organisms that allow that? Well, there are certain things like the neurotoxins have developed would be a good one. That keeps your predators from munching on you.
1: Yeah.
2: But the time frame is that because from what we know in the fossil record, and it's pretty good, and there's some details in there, it allows us to have a plant that resembles a fossil, but it's still alive. So we can look at its life cycle and how it's functioning in a modern context on how they might compare to the conifers, ginkgo, and then, of course, the flowering plants. So there are lessons to be learned by looking at different organisms. Just as looking at ferns might help me understand cycads.
1: Interesting. So they have this long persistence, and that allows us to understand what strategies they're using. And from that, what do we learn about biodiversity in general? Have we taken that knowledge and applied it in some particular ways?
2: Yes, in a way, because what we've learned from studying extants, we do know the foibles they have. So we know that they were widespread and covered everywhere. And now, of course, they're very restricted. So what are their foibles? Well, one of their foibles was in their reproductive system because it takes too long to get from one generation to the next. I mean, as fast as you could do to raise a plant from seed to making a cone, and that's under optimum greenhouse conditions, is 5 years. Many of these plants at Fairchild had been there 50 years before they made a cone. So not only do you have a long life cycle, which means you can't have a lot of genetic turnover in terms of mutations, but that whole process with the weevils takes almost 2 years. So part of the lesson is gigantism probably doesn't do you any good. Big unbranched plant, giant sperm, huge seeds with all kinds of stored stuff in them, often for naught.
1: Mm-hmm. Yeah, but they've done okay.
2: They're doing okay. And if we leave them alone, they'll continue to do okay.
1: The pods are so fun to see. They're often there in the conservatory.
2: Yes.
1: And I always point them out when I'm there with a visitor because they're amazing. And now I have more information to share about why they're so amazing.
2: You know, this tree stump thing that's in that house?
1: Mm-hmm.
2: Well, that plant, that cycas sits next to it.
1: Mm-hmm.
2: Is one of an original plant to the conservatory from 1905.
1: Oh, wow. Wow. That's amazing.
2: They're long lived.
1: Yeah, yeah. So you mentioned a little bit about the range and how it's changed over time. Where in the world today do cycads grow naturally, and why are those environments particularly suitable?
2: One country that does pretty well with them is Australia. And I think it's partially because the Australians haven't destroyed their landscapes, in a sense. So I think these plants just survive there. no known herbivores. And then parts of Africa, tropical Africa into Central Africa, where we still have undeveloped mountainous areas, and the plants seem to do well there. And really, it's the same thing in the New World.

0: but for some reason, we would never put a fossil in a modern genus in the classification. I don't know why, but that's just what we do.
1: Okay, so this is a taxonomical artifact.
0: Yeah, but
1: artifact.
0: They look just like them.
1: Okay.
0: You'll get a kick out of this. I even reconstructed a fossil cone once, because when you go to the lab and you see those big jars with the pickled things?
1: Yeah.
0: Well, the liquid all dried out, and it dried out, and it looked identical to a fossil.
1: Okay.
0: So I sent a picture to a paleobotanist and said, look what I found.
1: Did it work?
0: It worked. It did.
1: So many people are surprised to learn that cycads do still play very important ecological roles. So what benefits do they bring to their ecosystems, these plants?
0: Okay, well, they have these roots called coralloid roots. And what it is, they're ageotrophic. So they grow up towards the surface of the soil. And so they don't, instead of growing down, they grow up.
1: Okay.
0: And they form little masses around the base of the plant. And they have in them a blue-green alga, or cyanobacterium, as they're called, that's a nitrogen fixer.
1: Ah, they come with their own fertilizer.
0: And they also can take a soil and add nitrogen to the area. It's really quite interesting because the other important nitrogen fixers that we know of are the bean family. But they use a different bacterium in a different way. The nitrogen thing was a big thing. Gloria Carusi and I had a couple of grants working on that.
1: Does that mean that they have a role to play in restoration efforts?
0: Partially, but also we want to know how that system works so we can utilize that to our system. So if we can dissect the pathways it uses, et cetera.
1: You can replicate it in other ways.
0: Yes, because there is a nitrogen pathway in the plant, and there's actually a nitrogen pathway in the blue-green algae. When they're living in the cycad, they use a third route. So this obviously tells us something about making a situation where we could utilize these in crop plants, not to expect the normal situation, but to do it in such a way to utilize the known third route.
1: So a new route for nitrogen fixing that could be applied in crop situations.
0: Exactly.
1: That's very interesting. Conservationists warn that cycads are now among the most endangered plant groups on Earth. What are the main threats that they're facing today?
0: One of them is habitat destruction. The other one is the illegal trade. And I was very involved in that with the IUCN and developing an action plan and actually getting legislations passed to get certain things downlisted, and I'll explain that. So we tried to convince the community, you don't need a big plant. You can watch one grow. So we really pushed the downloading seeds. And that's because one person might have a pollen plant in Iowa and someone in England's got the ovulate plant. What are they going to do? So if they can send their pollen over and get seeds, they can then disperse those cultivated seeds and not take from the wild. So
1: is that what you did through the IUCN?
0: We did, yeah, that was one of the things that we did to try to stop. Because there's certain cultures that view a plant in your collection only of value if it's wild collected. So we had to get past that at the same time.
1: Yeah.
0: Cactus people know the same problem.
1: Yeah, cactus poaching has been a problem for a long time and ramped up actually recently during the pandemic, the demand. Yeah.
0: But the big push we did also, I should mention this one because it's so successful, particularly in Mexico, working with indigenous people. Don't go in the forest and some guy gives you $5 for a $200 plant for him. Go in the forest, harvest the seeds, start a nursery. So we actually got a grant to subsidize the starting of nurseries. They grow the seedlings up and they sell the plants, and there's a continuous renewable income then for the indigenous people.
1: That's a great example of creating a bioeconomy and doing it to a conservation end. So that's terrific. The International Union for the Conservation of Nature, I think it's worth just saying a word about what that organization does. We've talked about it on this podcast before, but this is an organization of conservation practitioners and scientists who identify threatened species, and they will put them on various lists of concern. The Red List is a very notable one. And it sounds like your work with them was about creating frameworks for disrupting the poaching that was happening. I'm interested to know, who's doing the poaching? Is it like a mass market gardener, or who is it that's the end user?
0: It's the same mentality

0: is the cacti or orchid people.
1: Okay.
0: There are people who want to expand their cycad collection, and I'll do anything to go get them. Often someone would just fund a trip because they wanted to go somewhere and they could sneak some plants back. But I would go back to your IUCN comment, because I founded the cycad specialist group, and the first thing we did is make a world list of all the cycads. It's available online now. It's been through several reiterations, but we've listed then the threat to each species and given its distribution. And I think the good thing is some things have been downlisted.
1: Meaning that they've gone from the red list.
0: Put on appendix two.
1: Yeah. That's good. That means that the efforts are working.
0: Exactly.
1: Yeah. It's a great organization, and many of our scientists here at NYBG participate in the process that they undertake. And it's an important input to conservation frameworks and to conservation practices all over the world. I mean, we're a collections-based institution. I understand the impulse to collect. And these things are things of beauty, so I can understand the desire to have them. But not at the risk of the plant going extinct. That's not okay.
0: Well, I think cutting one leaf off to make a herbarium specimen is probably fine.
1: Yeah, okay. So there's a range.
0: Yeah, as opposed to digging it up.
1: Yeah. Well, it sounds like there are better alternatives now for people to get these plants if they want them. And watching them grow, I imagine, can be very satisfying for folks. You said that there are species that are being downlisted. Are there places where that's been particularly successful, where wild populations are regenerating or thriving in a way that at one point seemed unlikely?
0: There's a real focus in Mexico, for example. Another area where there's a focus is in South Africa, Australia, and China. Mm-hmm. China's gotten really good about that kind of thing now.
1: Yeah, it's interesting to think about places that are at different stages of development now in the context of the current science and the biodiversity crisis. So much of the development that was happening in the Industrial Revolution was taking place without the benefit of our current understanding about the way that these systems can and cannot regenerate and what happens when we lose species. But today we have a lot more information, so maybe countries are approaching it differently.
0: And I think getting the amateur community to raise plants and seedlings and stuff has also helped.
1: Yeah. Well, this is a way in which the exchange of information as between the scientific community and the avocational hobbyist has improved a lot with the internet. People who are interested in plants and who want to collect them but don't want to do it in a way that's irresponsible have ready access to a lot more information than they once did. So maybe that's helping.
0: Yeah, I believe that's true.
1: It sort of tracks with the growing interest in native plants. It's the other side of the coin. If you're interested mm-hmm. in plants in general, then you're thinking about systems, you're thinking about how to support your local biodiversity, and maybe you also are interested in rare plants, but you don't want to be irresponsible about it. So I think it's a good thing for there to be more global awareness about what are the most pressing conservation issues related to cycads right now. It sounds like there's been a lot of progress on the poaching question. What about habitat destruction? That's harder to deal with, isn't it?
0: Yeah. It is. It definitely is. I mean, there are various kinds of examples. If you're in the Amazon area and you flood an area, these guys are not aquatics.
1: Right.
0: They're gone.
1: Yeah.
0: And once you wipe them out in a place like that, to get it back is going to be very, very difficult. So it's various kinds of habitat destructions, because cycads aren't all desert plants. A lot of them are rainforest plants. In South America, there's one epiphytic one we have in the conservatory that's actually only found in the tops of trees in the mountains of Panama.
1: Hmm.
0: That one is really, really threatened as they keep cutting down for timber and various other usages. Its habitat's going to be gone.
1: You mentioned this idea of you don't know what you're losing when you lose a species because you don't know what you haven't yet understood. Are there potential uses, for example, human uses of these plants that you think we don't fully understand yet, but could be lost? Are there medical applications? I would think with a neurotoxin, there could be.
0: There's been some pursuit of it, but it stopped. But the notion of understanding neurodegeneration, like Oliver wrote about with this BMAA compound as an experimental compound. And we actually, Gloria Carusi and I, actually were using it in that little plant that Botanists can grow by the thousands Arabidopsis or the Thalecrest, the experimental plant, using BMAA on it. And we got some interesting results of what it could do. We passed it off to some neuro people, but they never really picked it up.
1: Yeah. And so that's a good example, Dennis, because maybe in the moment in time with the available funding, that wasn't something that someone picked up, but that doesn't mean that the inquiry is done. But if the plants are extinct, there's nowhere to go.
0: Nowhere to go.
1: With
0: good
1: it.
0: Point.
1: So an important reason to think about how we protect these plants. So if we have listeners who are interested in cycads, where would you point them to learn more? And where would you point them to help protect these plants?
0: There's a website called the Cycad Pages, which I think is extinct now that Ken Hill died, but it's still available. But there's a new one called the World List of Cycads. There's pictures of every species, where they are, ancillary information, photos of herbarium specimens and field photos, and we're constantly updating them. So there'll be a section on neurotoxicity on those pages. There'll be a section on chromosome numbers. There'll be a section on various topics that deal with them.
1: How many plants do you have at your home, Dennis?
0: Hardly any.
1: Yeah, this is a thing about botanists that is surprising. They don't cultivate plants indoors, really. It's not their thing.
0: Well, Jan goes nuts in our garden.
1: Okay, good.
0: But so yeah, all indoor plants, no, she doesn't want them either, you know?
1: Yeah. Well, Dennis, it's really fun to talk to you always. Thanks for coming to talk to us about cycads here on Plant People.
0: Thank you very much.
1: With hundreds of millions of years of cycad success behind us, it's all the more important that these living fossils survive this difficult time in their history for the benefit of the planet and for future generations. If you'd like to learn more about what you've heard in this episode, check out our show notes at nybg.org.
2: This is Bird Note. As a flock of ducks lift off from a marsh, their wings reveal large patches of powder blue and emerald. These dabbling ducks are called blue-winged teal. They're petite birds, noticeably smaller than mallards. The male's blue-gray head has a bright white crescent at the base of the bill, and his cinnamon sides and underparts are peppered with dark dots. Females are mottled grayish-brown. Blue-winged teal are long-distance migrants, traveling from nesting areas in Canada and the U.S. to South America for the winter. They feed in shallow water, with a preference during the breeding season for snails and fly larvae. In fall and winter, they seek out plant matter, especially seeds. Blue-winged teal pair up during the winter and migrate together in spring to a nesting area, often to where the female was born. There, the female will lay about 10 eggs, which hatch after 3 weeks. Once the eggs hatch, mother and ducklings walk away from the nest area within 24 hours, never to return to their nest again. Within just weeks, the young will be flying and ready to join their parents in their great migration south. For Bird Note, I'm Michael Stein.

0: One morning I heard the people on the news talking about a football game that they called the Super Bowl that had been played the day before. I called my friend Julian and asked him if he'd watched it, and he said he had. When I asked him what happened, I was not surprised to hear him say that he fell asleep. This is good. What else is television for? I'm Robert Skoglund in Tents Harbor, Maine.
1: One block, everybody's story. That is the idea at the heart of the Out of the Blocks podcast in Baltimore, Maryland. I'm Aaron Henkin, and my co-producer Wendell Patrick and I make it our mission to share the stories and the soundscapes of our city, and to do it one block at a time. I want to bring you along today to Northeast Market. That's on the 2100 block of East Monument Street. Inside, vendors installs sell fish, barbecue, bulgogi, and fried chicken. If you want the chicken, you're going to line up at the counter at Ronnie's Lunch.
2: You know, some people want ketchup on the wings, on the fries, just one wing.
3: A little salt and pepper. That's good. And a little bit of ketchup.
2: My name is Helen Shin, and we are at Northeast Market on 2101 East Monument Street, Baltimore, Maryland.
4: Can we get three drumsticks?
2: Actually, my parents came here first to the States 2 years before we came, and then they started actually at my aunt's basement. They didn't even have anywhere to live. So for 2 years, they worked, I guess, wherever they could to raise money to bring us over here. So we came over here with myself and my two siblings, 1999, when I was 9 years old.
5: You want anything on your drumsticks?
2: So I think I was 6 or 7 when they first told me that they were gonna come to the States. I mean, I was too young to understand. Like, I didn't even know what America was. But they're like, oh, you know, we're not gonna be here. We're leaving. So, you know, please be good with your grandma, and we'll come and get you soon. Actually, my mom came back to Korea so that she could take all of us. And my dad stayed in the States while she did. So she just came and she said, okay, we're going to America. We're getting on the plane. And I said, okay. And we landed in Dulles in Washington. And my first impression was that everyone in America seemed to know everyone, because when you go past someone and you get an eye contact with them, they would say hi to you. Since middle school, I came out and helped them here. And I would work all summer as a cashier, and each week I would get $40, which is like a lot if you're a middle school student. And then that continued until I was in high school, and they told me, you know, if you work this summer and get only $40 a week, we'll buy you a car. And I said, okay. So, you know, everything that my parents do, of course, you know, working here could be easy for me, but, you know, they made it so that, you know, I can really, you know, work hard and for getting something that I really want. And I think that's what I'm learning here, you know, even till now.
6: 아빠나 엄마도 우리 저 패밀리 우리 딸 두 딸하고 아들 하나가 있는데 너무너무 감사하죠. 너무너무 잘 커주고 잘하고 그래서 지금 미국에 사는 게 정말 행복하다고.
2: He's saying that he's really thankful for us, the two daughters and the one son that he has, and he's just really happy living here. Sorry.
1: It's like a free therapy session,
2: yeah,
1: right?
2: Right.
1: Helen Shin and her father at their stall Ronnie's Lunch in Northeast Market on the 2100 block of East Monument Street. You can hear more stories from this block on the Out of the Blocks podcast. Stories set to music by Wendell Patrick. I'm Aaron Henkin. Thanks for listening.
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8: It's 2 a.m., pouring rain, and the downstairs floor of the bus is covered in water. Highway overhead silently jammed past, and the air conditioner has been on all night. Lightning over rural Argentina. It's a 41-hour bus ride from Buenos Aires to São Paulo, and the bus pulls up to a rest stop with a full buffet. Our time is no longer measured in hours, but distance, and it feels like our last meal was a continent behind. As for the buffet, I stick with coffee. Until we stop at another rest stop in another country with another buffet, and there I get a plate of rest stop buffet food. There is a dog in the immigration office. We pass around wine and Fernet on the bus, and I drift off to sleep. I dream I'm on a different bus in a different place than a dream I'm back on this one. The water is still sloshing around on the floor. My leg drops off the seat, and I wake up. Then I'm there, northbound, careening up the highway, just 15 hours to go.
9: Ella puso su grata tibieza en mis noches de triste bohemia.
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5: Okay, here we go. I'm Steve Strogatz.
6: And I'm Jana Levin.
5: And this is The Joy of Why,
6: a podcast from Quantum Magazine where we explore some of the biggest unanswered questions in math and science today.
5: Well, hello, hello. This is, unsurprisingly, yet another show about AI.
6: I'm telling you, it's a topic people can't seem to get enough about. And I'm becoming reluctant to pontificate anymore. It's changing too quickly.
5: It's true. It is moving very fast. Anything we say could be obsolete by next week.
6: Oh, yeah.
5: As we speak, it's July 23rd, 2026.
6: And it feels different to me than it did in July 23rd, 2025. That's for sure.
5: Mm. That's actually relevant, just talking about timelines, because our guest today, Melanie Mitchell, who is a cognitive scientist and computer scientist at Santa Fe Institute, is someone that we had on the show previously. She and I spoke about 5 years ago, and that is before ChatGPT.
6: Right. And was she interested in AI then?
5: Oh, yes.
6: Okay. So it wasn't just cognitive science.
5: Absolutely. Yeah. Yes, I should say. Melanie has been thinking about AI for a long time. And she'll tell us about that. But the thing that's going to be so interesting, I feel, for us to discuss today is Melanie's point of view, which is to think about the problem of AI from the standpoint of fields like developmental psychology.
6: Hmm.
5: Like, how does a baby or a young child get to be as intelligent as they soon become?
6: Oh, I think that's so interesting because we're so excited about the artificial mind when we have very little comprehension of the human mind.
5: Exactly.
6: Right. So we're trying to skip a step.
5: Well, that's right. And not just human mind, but also animal minds. Right. Mm-hmm. So there's the field of comparative psychology where we look at intelligence in birds or dogs or dolphins, whatever.
6: Yeah.
5: We have a lot to learn about thinking about intelligences other than our own adult human intelligence.
6: Yeah. And this idea that we're going to somehow simply understand a mechanism to generate an artificial intelligence when we, again, don't understand the mechanism that brings a baby to have its level of intelligence when it's born or when it's developing. I mean, I think that's really interesting to combine those two. So I'm looking forward to this one.
5: Well, great. So then let's dive in with Melanie Mitchell. Here she is. Hi there, Melanie.
7: Hey, Steve.
5: Very excited to see you again. This is going to be fun. We talked a few years ago, back when this show was called The Joy of X, and I think you may be our first return champion.
7: Oh, boy. I'm honored.
5: Well, you should be. And I have you back because so much feels like it's changed in artificial intelligence. We talked, I think it was maybe 2021, and ChatGPT tidal wave hit the world at something like November of 2022. Is that right?
6: That's right.
5: So everybody knows that AI is everywhere. We seem to be talking about it. People are worrying about it. Some people are excited about it. It's certainly very widely used. I suppose I'd like to start by asking, what has surprised you the most about the past few years?
6: Oh, wow. So much has surprised me. Just the thought that we could get to where we are now just by training these models on huge amounts of human-generated language and images and so on, I never would have dreamed it. So I've just been really surprised by what's happened in AI. Also, just the kind of polarized reaction that appeared in the AI community and in just society at large, I think, has been a little surprising to me, too.
5: Polarized in terms of, like, sometimes people will distinguish AI doomers and AI optimists. Is that the kind of thing you're talking about?
6: There's that dimension. Then there's the dimension of people who believe that AI is smarter than humans, and people who think that it's far, far from being anywhere near human-like intelligence. I guess related to that is sort of the love it and hate it. And these are separate dimensions, but maybe they're correlated.
5: Well, and, right. And the love it and hate it can be also tied to things like the impact on the environment versus, you know, the economic prosperity for certain companies. But then again, what about job loss? There's so many dimensions to this.
6: Oh, there's so many. Yeah.
5: But the thing that I really want to focus on with you today is complex systems, cognitive science, artificial intelligence. You have a lot of different hats, but I'm really very curious about the work that you've been doing to look at AI through the lens of either developmental psychology, like the way that we try to think about the alien intelligence of human babies, or comparative psychology with the alien intelligence of our pet dogs or smart birds or dolphins or that kind of thing. I mean, it's a really interesting take on this alien intelligence of AI.
6: Yeah, many people have described AI as an alien kind of intelligence because it's very different from humans, even though it's been trained on human language and books and everything on the internet and so on. But the way that these systems work, the way that they learn, the way that they reason, the way they do what they do is just really different from the way humans do it. And this theme was actually picked up by people in developmental psychology, especially Mike Frank at Stanford, who wrote this paper about how AI people should take some inspiration from the study of babies and young children, developmental psych. And then other people have extended that to what about animal intelligence? And I guess one of the things that people in CogSci have been urging is that people in AI actually adopt some experimental methodologies that would make AI more like a science.
5: Yeah, I really like this point of view, and I think it may not be so familiar to our listeners. I have to admit, it wasn't that familiar to me. You know, I never studied cognitive science or never took a course in developmental psychology, and people in those fields have been thinking about these issues for, well, I don't know, you tell me.
6: Yeah, at least 100 years.
5: Yeah, 100 years now. Wow. And I was thinking on the way over, we constantly talk about AI as a black box, that we can't read the weights on the neurons very easily, or even if we can, we don't know what they tell us. But for that matter, couldn't you say that our own intelligence is in a lot of ways a black box?
6: Absolutely. I mean, we have different ways to penetrate the black box. One is neuroscience, where we actually stick probes into neurons, or we use fMRI or other imaging techniques. There's also psychology, where you actually look at just the behavior of a person or an animal and try and infer from that underlying mechanisms. And those two traditions have for a long time been quite separate, but the field of cognitive science tried to integrate them. And originally, the field of cognitive science also included AI. Somehow that integration didn't work.
5: You mean it didn't catch on sociologically, or what do you mean?
6: You know, originally it was thought we're going to program them the way that humans work. And
7: there was a very close connection between human psychology and people trying to build human psychology into AI. Mm-hmm. And then that actually didn't yield success in AI the way that we've seen neural networks and learning from data rather than trying to program it in.
8: I see.
7: And neural networks itself was originally inspired by neuroscience. Mm-hmm. But the way that neural networks work today has diverged considerably from that original inspiration. So I think the field of machine learning has gone much more in the direction of statistics, which is quite separate from how cognitive science works.
5: So at this point, I guess I'd like to talk a bit about benchmarks, because they do seem to be a big part of the discussion broadly in society these days. There was something that got a lot of people chattering in the world of math. One of the latest frontier models did something that looked like a kind of creativity. It solved an old, longstanding math problem, one of the problems that Paul Erdős, the great Hungarian mathematician, he left lots of problems for people to think about. And one of them, that they call the unit distance problem, was recently solved in a very clever way by AI, and it involved putting two parts of math together in a way that hadn't really been tried before. And so I bring that up because the last time we spoke, we were talking about an old AI that was learning to play some Atari game or something. And you talked about how it was so good at playing, but then if you move the paddle a couple pixels up or something, it had to relearn all over again. It didn't know how to play the slightest variation on the original game. So the thing you said at the time that stuck with me, the strange thing is that these machines don't seem to be able to transfer their brilliance to any other domain than the one they've been trained on. So that was 5 years ago. Now, I guess I wonder, what do you think? Is that still true?
7: Yeah, I mean, that particular model was not a large language model. It was a specific model to play this Atari game. Whereas now we have large language models that are trained on everything. So in some sense, they don't have to transfer anything. They're already trained. But people in AI or machine learning talk about things that are in distribution and out of distribution. And that means that is this thing that we're asking the model to do similar to things that it's seen in its training data? Mm-hmm. Or is it wholly different? And I think it's hard to know. We don't know what it's been trained on. The model that's solving these problems has certainly been trained on a lot of math, because there's a lot of math out there on the internet. It's been trained on textbooks. It's been trained on all of Steve Strogatz's videos that are on YouTube. And these models are pretty good at taking things from one area and putting them together with another area.
5: Yeah.
7: But, you know, I don't know how to talk about this notion of transfer when something's been trained on everything.
5: Oh, okay.
7: Especially in a field like math.
5: Huh.
7: Where, you know, trained on everything, I think, has some meaning in a way. If you say it's been trained on everything that has to do with being human, clearly that's not the case.
5: Right.
7: But if you say it's been trained on everything having to do with math or with code, I don't know, is all of mathematical knowledge out there in some kind of textual or video format?
5: Well, you're asking me. The thing that is roiling our community in math lately as we try to make sense of what just happened is, we used to think, okay, these machines are very good at searching, or these programs are good at searching big spaces. They have a tremendous amount of knowledge because, as you say, they've ingested the whole internet and the Library of Congress, and anything you can read, they've read. So anything where knowledge and the ability to search and to compute very fast and to not forget, all that, that plays into their strength. But to spot a connection between different branches that hadn't been noticed before and to exploit that to solve a longstanding problem. If a human being did that, we would consider that an aesthetic high point. You know, mathematicians love it when an idea from topology gets used to solve a problem in geometry, or when an idea from algebra helps. But then again, maybe it's sort of easy. If you know everything that's been done, and you can look for a lot of possible connections, maybe you'll occasionally get lucky. So that's what it sort of seems like happened here.
7: Yeah. No, I think that's right. I don't, you know, who knows how it happened, because we can't really look at the innards of these models very well for many reasons. But it is creative to bring two unexpected things together and have something that's actually working. I consider that creative, but it sort of reminds me, in a way, there was a math discovery program way back in the 70s, maybe, done by this guy, Douglas Lennet. It was called Eurisco, I think. And basically, it was trying to find new ideas in math. And it explicitly tried to bring together things and stick them together. And it would generate hundreds and hundreds and hundreds and hundreds of these things. And most of them were just junk. But occasionally, it would come up with something interesting.
3: Mm-hmm.
7: A human had to go in and look and say, is this interesting? The machine couldn't figure it out itself.
3: Mm-hmm.
7: So how much of that is going on here? I don't know. I think here the difference is that the machine obviously is at a much bigger scale. And I don't know how many tokens of reasoning trace that it generated in the course of solving this problem, and how many kind of wrong paths it went down, and how it figured out that it was on the right path. I mean, these are things that I think are part of the science of AI that not enough people are kind of pursuing right now.
5: Yeah, let's get into that now, because that's really where I wanted to go with you. It's a nice phrase, the science of AI. I'd like to encourage people to look at this article of yours, Melanie, about the six principles to assess cognitive capacity of AI. But just as a teaser, could you enunciate what are those six and say a little about them?
7: Sure. So the first one is to be aware of your own anthropomorphic cognitive biases. So we tend to project human likeness onto things that talk to us in fluent English. So people very much think that these models have human-like qualities when maybe they actually don't. The second one's a very common sense one for scientists. Be skeptical of hypotheses and develop control experiments. That's just like science 101, although I'm not sure how often it's really followed through in science. People tend to like their own hypotheses. The third is to develop novel variations of your stimuli or your benchmark items in order to test robustness and generalization. The fourth one is, these systems don't have to be black boxes. You can probe them in many different ways, and we need more people who are very curious about why they're getting the results that they do get. Fifth principle is to consider performance versus competence, sort of what you can show that you can do versus what you actually can do. And in the paper, I give some examples of that. The sixth is to analyze failure types and to embrace any negative results. We tend to put papers with negative results in a drawer and forget about them, but actually they can be incredibly enlightening.
5: Uh-huh. We all have very direct experience with number six, don't we? When we see the hallucinations, it starts to make you wonder what's really going on with these systems. And it's true, you learn a lot from the errors.
7: Yeah, people celebrate their positive results and they try to explain away their negative results, but it's important to really understand what's going on by looking at where it fails.
5: So one example that you give in your article, this is not about AI, but this is about the kind of lesson from biology or from psychology that subtle things can be happening that you need to have an alert and skeptical mind to notice what might really be going on. So could you just regale us with the old story of Clever Hans?
7: So Clever Hans was a horse who lived in the early 1900s in Germany, and Clever Hans was able to answer arithmetic questions. So you'd say, like, what's 14 plus 12? And he would tap his hoof that many times. He looked like a genius horse. And people, including many scientists living back then, were very convinced that this was an animal who could do mathematics, who could count, who could reason about simple problems in the way that humans do. And people were very excited. But then a psychologist named Oscar Fungst came along and said, well, let's do some controlled experiments here. This notion of controlled experiments, you know, in psychology being kind of a new idea, I think. let's see what happens if he can't see the person who's asking the question.
5: Okay.
7: And then he fails. And it turns out that what he's doing is he's reading subtle cues on the face of the person who's asking the question. It turns out that if the person who's asking the question doesn't know the answer already, he also fails. Because what the person is doing is they're reacting to his hoof taps. And when he gets to the answer, there's some unconscious signal they're sending that he's reading. So he is a genius horse, just not at the things that people thought he was a genius at. Instead, he's a genius at reading social signals in human faces.
5: And so in this parable, then, as far as like when we are impressed by something seemingly genius that AI is doing, what is our lesson? That we should be doing controlled experiments or what?
7: Right. So an AI system was shown to be really good at reasoning about diagrams in scientific papers, let's say. I think this is actually a real example. And could answer questions about them. But then the control experiment was give the questions without showing the diagrams. Seems crazy, right? How could you answer questions about a diagram without seeing the diagram? And it turned out that the AI could do this task because somehow there was some kind of spurious association between the words in the questions and the correct answer.
5: So that seems like a case of poor experimental design on whoever was doing the benchmark attempt in retrospect.
7: In retrospect. And in retrospect, yeah. This happens all the time in psychology and other fields, I'm sure, too. Poor experimental design. Experimental design is a very hard thing. And
5: yes,
7: there's all kinds of confounding possibilities. So this is why the notion of replication in science became so important. If one group does an experiment and they get a result, we shouldn't necessarily believe that result. That result might be due to some other aspect of their experimental design that wasn't intended. That's why it's very important for independent groups to replicate studies. This isn't something that people in AI do very much.
5: No. And why not? Is it that the replication is not very glamorous because you're coming in second? Like there's no incentive? That's true in all parts of science, right?
7: I think that's true in all parts of science. But it's also because I think most of AI research is done by people whose background is in computer science or a related field that's not focused on experimental methodology. I'm a computer scientist. I never had to take a course in experimental methodology. No such course was ever offered to me in my department. It wasn't seen as part of what computer science was all about. Mm-hmm. And I think that's one of the things that's lacking in today's AI discussion. How can we trust the results of these experiments and studies that are done that show that AI can do all these different things?
6: Fascinating. So it seems to me that there's this cognitive science version of the interference of the observer that everyone talks about in quantum mechanics, right? The observer themselves is interfering with the experiment or the outcome of the experiment. And that is such an interesting role. Of course, this clever Hans is very famous. And I agree that that is a very clever horse for being able to read the social cues. But how interesting if this is also happening with AI, that it's not just the role of the experimenter that's interfering. It's actually the role of the psychology of the experimenter that's interfering.
5: Yeah. It's a whole dimension that many of us in the theoretical sciences and math don't get trained in, as Melanie freely admits.
6: Right.
5: You know, I never took a course in experimental design. You, as a physicist, I assume you had to take some experimental physics, but...
6: Yeah. It doesn't really weigh in my actual work. It's really not experimental. Yeah. So I would not be a very good architect of a good experiment.
5: Well, and it seems like it is something that's a very live issue, because these days, the AI companies frequently use benchmarks to show how... Well, to assess how far along are their systems on this quest for either artificial general intelligence or superhuman intelligence, that sort of thing, or even just to outcompete the other AI companies. We would like to know what the capacities are of these new machine learning systems and other AIs.
6: Well, I think it might be that it's just I don't think we really know how to evaluate human intelligence or to really know what somebody's doing when they're thinking. Mm-hmm. I don't think we know about ourselves. I don't think we can self-report very well. I can't mm-hmm. say to you, oh, this is how it's working in here right now as I'm constructing the sentence. I listened to it and this was the process. I don't know. Right?
5: Yes.
6: It's just natural. It just comes out. And I'm not that privy to the inner workings. And I feel the AI similarly. A lot of people have said, I've had conversations on our show before with other cognitive scientists and computer scientists, and they say it's really hard for the AI to answer questions because a lot of people say, why don't you just ask it? And it can't self-reflect either uh-huh. in an accurate way.
5: This whole thought, the mystery of the black box, we use the term black box so often for the AI, but of course our own intelligence is a black box.
6: Absolutely.
5: Not just for mine to you, but even me to myself, as you're emphasizing. But it mm-hmm. makes me wonder if there's a role for magicians. Because, you know, magicians or sleight of hand people are so good at showing us our own psychophysical limitations, how easily we're fooled, or the sorts of cognitive errors we tend to make. And there are people who are analogous to the magicians who show the deficits in common sense of the AIs, right? They're sort of playing games that are almost like magic tricks on the AIs. I wonder how revealing yeah. those will be, you know, in a serious scientific way. Well, Melanie has a lot more to say about the depth of AI cognition and understanding, and also how it might change whole fields of science, including math. We will be hearing more about that after

0: back to The Joy of Why. We're joined today by Santa Fe Institute computer scientist Melanie Mitchell. You have been a college professor for much of your life. When you're working with students, they can get the answers right, but as you start to probe what they actually understand, you start to realize that they might be getting the right answers for the wrong reasons. They don't really know what they're doing, and that's important if you want to be a helpful teacher. This brings up another point, competence versus performance. Can you expand on this idea, and what would it mean in the AI context?
1: So competence versus performance is kind of an old distinction from psychology and linguistics. The idea is that you might have the competence for a particular cognitive capacity, but there might be some reasons why you can't perform the task that I'm giving you. Like, they have the competence, they could solve the problems, but they're just emotionally frozen. There's some performance block.
0: Mm-hmm.
1: But then there's the other way around, which is performance without competence. So if the student in your office hours, say, had memorized a problem from the textbook and the solution, but they didn't understand the general principle, so if you gave them a slightly different version of the problem, they couldn't do it, that's performance without competence.
0: Okay, so if we would say that we're trying to work out ways of testing whether the AI understands, what would count as evidence? Suppose that you're an AI advocate who said that these new systems, because we've scaled them up or because we have some nice new architecture with world models or social models or whatever, we've now crossed a threshold where they actually understand. It's not just that they can compute, they understand. What would count as evidence of understanding?
1: Oh, gosh, I hate to get pedantic about understanding, but
0: yeah?
1: There's so many different meanings of it. We had a talk here at Santa Fe Institute from a philosopher who broke down understanding into 25 different types.
0: Uh-huh. I didn't know what I was getting myself into with the question.
1: So there's like P understanding and G understanding, and there's this very long typography of understanding. And I'm not sure there is any sort of single notion of real understanding. One of the recent things that I and my collaborators have been working on is looking at different dimensions of understanding. One example is you can get one of these language models or chatbots to generate a story. Just generate a short story about something, and they will. They'll generate a very beautiful, little, coherent short story. But then if you start asking them questions about the story, they will often will fail in weird ways, even though they generated it.
0: Mm-hmm.
1: And I think the same thing is true in a lot of different tasks, that they understand along one dimension, but not along another dimension. And in some sense, deep understanding might be just you understand across many different of these dimensions.
0: Uh-huh. That sounds like a promising direction. Let's talk about tasks a little more, because that's a phrase or a term that I've seen in some of your writing, the phrase, the tyranny of tasks. What's that about?
1: I first heard that from Shannon Valor, a philosopher. The idea is that in AI, the world is divided in terms of tasks. So when we think about what AI systems can do, people say, oh, they can make summaries. Let's test their ability to summarize articles. Or let's test their ability to answer questions about diagrams or, I don't know, some other benchmark.
0: Well, I mean, these days they've been benchmarked a lot on International Mathematical Olympiad, very hard high school problems. Then there were research level problems. Now there's open problems that are unsolved in math. These are all like three levels of math benchmarks that are out there.
1: Right. Their capabilities are defined in terms of these benchmarks. You know, one benchmark might be the bar exam for law students. And they do really well in the bar exam. And so we say, oh, lawyers, you should be afraid. Your job is threatened because these AI systems are getting as good as you are. But the way that we're defining that is by looking at how well they do on a specific set of questions or a task. And jobs as a whole are not the same as just one independent task after another. This is, I think it's almost like a fallacy that if an AI system can do a bunch of tasks, it can do the job of a person who's associated with those tasks. So just one example of this. So There's a famous quote from Geoffrey Hinton where he said something like, AI systems are incredibly good at diagnosing or interpreting radiology images. Nobody should go to school anymore to be a radiologist. AI is going to take all the jobs within 5 years. Well, that was 2016. That was 10 years ago. Now we actually have a shortage of radiologists. I don't know if that's because he said that, but it turns out that even though AI systems can beat human doctors on these benchmarks, that's not the same as doing this job out in the real world, which is much more open-ended, which is not just a series of well-defined tasks.
2: Huh. Still, it does leave you wondering, like in the case of radiology, you could imagine if they are really good at that task, then what's left for the human radiologist? Should we still be in that part of the game? Like in my own world of math, you know, if they're very good at proving theorems, but they're not so great yet at coming up with new concepts, or as we sometimes speak of it, theory building, right? There's this big distinction between problem solving and theory building. So is it that we're sort of going to find our niche, that we can do the parts that they don't do? So like in the case of radiology, they have the open-ended part, but not the scan reading part. I guess that's what I'm wondering. Is that how it's going to go?
1: Maybe. I wouldn't be at all surprised if jobs like yours change quite a bit because of these new tools.
2: Yeah.
1: These are going to become incredibly useful tools for mathematicians. So it might change your job, just like when personal computers came out. But there's a fantastic book by George Lakoff and Rafael Nunez about math and where ideas in math come from via metaphors. And they feel that human embodiment is a very important part of understanding and mathematics.
2: Exactly. I think that's our only hope, because right now the machines don't have great embodiment. And you're right that a lot of great ideas in math are inspired by experience with the world. And that's what I was going to say about applied math, that I feel like that's even more so than pure math, where we get so much inspiration from nature and from engineering and society and all that, that I think we have a lot more chance of being useful as humans in applied math. But I do think pure math will expire before applied math does. And maybe neither will. Maybe we'll just keep going forever. What does it look like to you? I mean, math is often thought of as some kind of gold standard. Like the AI companies have a lot of use for math, right? They can demonstrate how good their systems are because they can verify that they've solved a problem or not.
1: Well, that's a big question I have, which is suppose that your prediction comes right and math, pure math, expires in some sense for humans. What does that mean for other fields? Does that mean that these machines are on their way to taking over everything? Or is it more like 1997 or whatever it was that Deep Blue beat Kasparov, and that actually beating the best human at chess did not necessarily mean that was going to go anywhere in other fields?
2: I don't know. What do you think? It feels to me like science is much more open-ended than math in that respect.
1: Yeah, I believe that. I don't think that solving all the Erdős problems means that the average person has to fear for their job.
2: Okay, now we have many different things on the table at that point. But even just in the world of pure brainiacs, whether it's scientists or mathematicians, just the fact that biology, there are so many things to be measured. We have so much data that we could collect that we haven't collected.
1: Yeah.
2: So many new ways of observing. I mean, that seems very inexhaustible to me compared to math.
1: I agree. And even in physics, I think, which is maybe closer to math, there's so much, you know, open-ended questions that aren't well formulated, that don't have something like a proof that can be constructed.
2: But so I do feel like the hope for math is to continue to take inspiration from the real world. Mm-hmm. And von Neumann had said something like that too, that when math becomes too much art for art's sake, when it drifts too far from the source, which for him the source was nature or reality, if it becomes too far removed, it becomes sterile, said von Neumann. So I think this could be a really good era for pure math if it starts taking more inspiration from nature That's been less so in the 20th and 21st century. But I think if we go back to that, we can probably eke out a few more centuries of human pleasure in math.
1: I'll just say there's this dictum in AI, which is that easy things are hard and hard things are easy.
2: Right.
1: And pure math is seen by humans as like the most exalted exhibition of intelligence and brilliance. It's the hard thing. And yet we know that hard things are easier for machines and easier things are harder.
2: Yeah, and there's the word soft also, right? In science, we talk about the hard sciences and the soft sciences. And the soft sciences of economics and psychology and anthropology, and those are the really hard ones.
1: Right.
2: Well, so if we meet again in 5 years.
1: The joy of gamma or something.
2: Yes, the joy of omega by then, right? Yeah. What do you hope we would understand about AI systems by then? Or what kinds of tests would we want to be able to do that we can't do today?
1: Yeah, I mean, what I really hope will go well in the science of AI is this field called mechanistic interpretability, which is the neuroscience analog, where you're actually looking at the activations and the weights.
2: Yes.
1: And the, you know, all the messy innards of the system and understanding at a higher level sort of what they are doing. These days, it's kind of a smallish subfield where people are trying to develop tools that do that, analogous to things like fMRI or whatever. And I don't think anybody's really figured out exactly

0: genetic algorithms for cellular automata, you and Jim Crutchfield were looking at this problem of evolving algorithms that could solve a certain class of problems, hard computer science problems, and you were using this evolutionary algorithm to select better and better algorithms that kept improving through a kind of selection process. But then the part that you did that I found so creative is once you've got a really good system, you looked at it in a, what felt to me like an analog of mechanistic interpretability. You tried to see what was making that system so smart, analyzing it in terms of particles that were colliding with each other according to certain rules in the diagrams. That's, I don't know if I've summarized it reasonably well, but it seems like this is a long-standing interest of yours.
1: Yeah, that's true. I hadn't made that connection exactly, but
0: it is this though, right? It's interpretability.
1: It's interpretability. And it's also, I think, in the field of complex systems, people talk about this notion of emergence.
0: Yeah.
1: And we thought of that as a kind of emergent computation. And I think these AI systems also have emergent computations that are not easy to find, but they're there. And if we understood them better, we would understand how the system is actually working, doing what it does.
0: Yeah, it's an interesting attitude. It feels, honestly, to me, very sweet and very old school. This hope that, okay, you're chuckling because you see where I'm going. It's a mean thing I'm saying, but this conceit that we, with our limited minds, can keep doing science, you know, and we're going to figure out how these AIs are doing what they're doing. And that's what our game will continue to be, just like it always has been in science. And the dark side of me thinks our days are numbered to be able to do that as these gadgets get bigger and bigger. Who says we can keep doing science on them and figuring them out? What's your reaction to that? We have nothing else to do. We have to try.
1: That's an interesting question. why do we do science in the first place? I mean, you know, we do science because we want to solve problems. That's one thing. But we also do science because we're driven to understand things.
0: Yes.
1: You see this in little children. They're driven to understand. Often one of their first words is why. They ask it constantly. So I think that's a human drive, and it's hard to fight against that. And that's why you and I both went into science. It's important to us. Now, I was a little despairing when I went to a panel discussion at a conference on the role of AI in science. And there were a bunch of famous people on the panel talking about how AI was going to revolutionize weather prediction and genetics and cosmology and you name it. And I asked them at the end, well, like, is this going to contribute to human understanding of the world? And they're like, why should we care about that?
0: Yeah. To me, this is the bifurcation that we're all thinking about now, because science has this double-edged aspect that it gives us pleasure. We like figuring things out. There is the joy of why. And as you say, it's deep in our species. So yes, we're curious. But then there's the other side that for so long science has been this instrumental thing that helps us in technology and medicine. And I guess the question I have, and I think a lot of us have, is will we continue to take pleasure in the joy of curiosity when we are no longer the best at solving the important problems? But let me ask you one last thing. For people who haven't heard our earlier conversation, what was your draw to this field? And if you were starting out today, do you think you'd have the same kind of curiosity?
1: Yeah, that's a great question. When I was a child, I loved logic puzzles, like the knights and the knaves, the knights who always told the truth and the knaves who always lied. There's a fun several books by Raymond Smullyan, a mathematician who wrote a bunch of puzzles in this genre that I absolutely loved. When I got to college, I read Douglas Hofstadter's book, Gödel, Escher, Bach, which was the real world version of these in a way. I mean, he was talking about Gödel's theorem and paradoxes in mathematical logic and how all this related to cognition and thinking and creativity and so on. And I was just completely blown away. And

0: that this is what I want to do in my life. I didn't exactly know what it was, but it seemed like it might be artificial intelligence. So I pursued Doug as an advisor and got to join his group and was studying analogy via a new set of puzzles, which were analogy puzzles. And I was very entranced by all of that. If I were that age today, I would be worried. In fact, I have a son who is getting a PhD in machine learning, and he wants to do research in machine learning, but he's actually quite nervous that there will be no more roles for humans doing research in machine learning, because AI will be doing all the research in machine learning and improving itself and so on and so forth. And I wonder if I'd think the same thing. I don't know.
1: Maybe we do have to revisit this in 5 years, because we may know by then, given how fast everything is going. Who knows?
0: Yeah.
1: I really appreciate your spending time with us. This has been wide-ranging, a little bit amorphous conversation, but it's just wide open, and I can't think of a better guide to it. Thank you very much for joining us.
0: Thanks, Steve. It's been great.
2: I just remember being a student and learning Newton's laws for the first time, and then Kepler's laws, which really make Newton's laws beautiful, this application to the celestial cycles. I didn't think, oh, I'm not the best at this, therefore I shouldn't learn it. Nor did I think, unless I one day become the best at this, I cannot feel pleasure or joy in my experience of acquiring this information. Of course, lots of people study things that other people already know and are better at. So I sort of wonder if maybe the AI will know things before us, but we will still need to acquire the understanding ourselves. And in that acquisition is a similar experience. Instead of maybe the AI will be a filter between us and interrogating nature directly, but we'll still be acquiring, I don't know, the knowledge and having that experience. I'm not sure. Maybe it's all going to pass us by.
1: Well, let's explore this a little more. I like especially your emphasis on not being the best and how, in a way, unfraught that is.
2: Mm-hmm.
1: I learned as soon as I went to college what it means to not be the best. You know, this fixation with being the number one, especially in an age of optimization, there's so many optimization algorithms. Mm-hmm. We talk about faster, cheaper. But in our own lives, very often we're not the best. I'm certainly not the best tennis player. I love to play tennis. I'm not the best chess player, and I'm still happy to play chess. Mm-hmm. And try to be the best dad, but I may not be. But still, all these things are worth doing for their own sake, right? They give us pleasure. I do feel very philosophical and almost religious about this. Like, we get a little time on Earth alive, and you know, these questions about AI do tap into questions about the meaning of life. What are we trying to do? If the meaning of life is that you're going to be the best in some domain, or you're going to make a discovery that's going to change the world, then most people will have a meaningless life. And I just don't want to believe that's the correct version of the meaning of life. It was not for my dad. He didn't even get to go to college. You know, he grew up in the Depression. That was not an option. His life was being a good parent and taking care of the people that bought shoes at the shoe store that he had.
2: Yeah.
1: And he knew everyone's shoe size in our little town. And he left a good name when he died. People remembered him well.
2: Right.
1: So, okay, what is that doing on our show here about science?
2: Well, I think that, let's say, the meaning for some people of life has to do with acquisition, acquiring wealth. They're going to love this stuff, right? Because there's going to be this new tool that simply leverages all kinds of buttons that they now have faster access to and can exploit and acquire more wealth. There are people who found meaning in singing songs or writing poetry or being novelists or doing math. And I think all of those fields are a little more nervous, right, about reevaluating what the place is going to be for them and how to secure that place and how to think about it. If I'm playing games of what may or may not happen, I mean, there is still a world in which AI is like a supercomputer And we've talked about this before, Steve, that just because a supercomputer can crunch all of these numbers, if it presents it to us as a string of symbols, even though it has, in some sense, an answer, it's not a meaningful answer for us, and none of us value it. We still, as human beings, have a very important role between us and a supercomputer, rendering an image of a galaxy or looking at an image of a biomedical neural map. It hasn't actually robbed scientists of their work. And so it might be that it really will continue to be a tool and not simply something that overtakes and discards us.
1: Well, that's the question, right? I think there are two plausible scenarios. One is that it continues to be a tool, and we always have some essential role in science and math at the cutting edge. Mm-hmm. The other option is, and actually in my heart, I believe this is the case, mm-hmm. that we will not be at the cutting edge, and that will happen very soon. And so then what is the point? Then I feel like it's still meaningful, just like when I was in high school and I discovered things about math. They were discoveries to me. They were not discoveries right. to the world.
2: That's what I mean. Yeah.
1: You know, exactly. I think yeah. we may have to all settle for that. We're not going to be making genuine discoveries for the world. Mm-hmm. The AIs will be doing that. I really do believe that's going to happen very soon. I may be wrong. I mean, there may be fundamental reasons why the AIs won't be able to do that. For instance, they don't have bodies. They don't have social life. You know, there's a mm-hmm. lot, but I just think all that stuff will be solved before long. Mm-hmm. Anyway, what's your take?
2: Well, I think there's a difference between making discoveries and understanding. And I guess that's mm-hmm. kind of what I mean. An example, in some sense, maybe the supercomputer made the discovery before the person did, but we still say the person did. Because the discovery didn't yeah. count as a discovery until they rendered it in a way that human beings could comprehend. But I honestly don't know. I am not incredibly saddened or pessimistic. So I guess I would have to say that in my heart, intuitively, I am not terrified of this prospect. Maybe I should be, but maybe it's just sort of a bliss of being naive and I'm just going to wait for it to sneak up on me.
1: There's one thing I think we can be very optimistic about and hopeful about, mm-hmm. which is I think we're going to have a glorious golden age of science where we will understand and discoveries by the AIs or by people in conjunction with AIs, that's all going to be happening in the next, whatever, 5, 10, 15 years. And it's going to be a spectacular fireworks time for science. And I think we'll hopefully, with any luck, we'll be alive to see all that.
2: Yeah, there's definitely going to be a transition period where people are moving it fast and furious, and they're part of the story, and there's great accomplishment, and it will be exciting to see. I know people very accomplished, who are very excited about using it, use it every day. They have multiple things going on and they just feel like their productivity has mm-hmm. doubled or more. And they're excited. They're enjoying themselves. I think there's really nothing we can do but chime in and participate in this at least transition phase before we're obsolete.
1: Well, I'm getting choked up just thinking about it. Thanks, Jana. It's always great to see you, and we'll see you next time on The Joy of Why.
2: Thanks, Steve. If you're enjoying The Joy of Why and you're not already subscribed, hit the subscribe or follow button wherever you're listening. 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
1: 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I'm your host, Steve Strogatz. 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
3: One morning I heard the people on the news talking about a football game that they called the Super Bowl that had been played the day before. I called my friend Julian and asked him if he'd watched it, and he said he had. When I asked him what happened, I was not surprised to hear him say that he fell asleep. This is good. What else is television for? I'm Robert Skoglund in Tents Harbor, Maine.
4: To me, love is stubbing out a menthol cigarette in a cold cup of coffee, an empty bottle of whiskey by the side of a closed motel in 29 Palms. But kids don't have those kind of memories yet.
5: Do you have a definition of love?
6: The definition of love is me liking Sophie Glasser.
5: Excuse me?
6: Me liking Sophie Glasser.
5: Oh, you have a crush?
6: Yep.
4: Fifth graders have lots of crushes. They're too young to understand what Strindberg called the inevitably primal confrontation between men and women. They're too busy playing. They're 10 or 11 years old, running around with their shoes untied. I'm trying to help them with their poems that go, "Love is like a hot fudge sundae." I asked some of Krishna's classmates how they approached Valentine's Day.
7: I love Valentine's Day. It's just so nice when you get all those chocolates. Because it's really heartwarming, and it is.
4: Are you involved in a relationship now you can talk about? Or?
7: No, but there is this boy at my tennis, and his name is Austin, and he's really cute.
8: Well, love is a strong thing. It's when two people really care about each other.
4: What Martin Buber referred to as a vague, instinctual, overwhelming feeling.
9: Valentine's Day isn't like about who's the coolest, who's the hottest. It's about like who you love, right, Vincent?
10: Right, exactly. You have to spend time with your girlfriends or your loved ones, and you have to just realize how beautiful Valentine's Day is.
9: If you don't have Valentine's Day, if you're married, how will you ever say to that special person, "I love you"?
4: What's your conception of love? How do you feel about love?
10: It sucks.
4: Hey, Song, what is your conception of love? What does love mean to you?
10: Nothing.
11: Love means everything.
9: That is true.
7: Okay. I love my hamster.
12: He likes his snake.
4: You love your snake?
9: Yeah, they're cute.
13: My name is Marco, and I come from Italy. I'm 11 years old, and I love my cousin.
4: Wasn't it Blake who said that we're all here to bear the beams of love? That may seem a bit above the pay grade of an average adult, but children send out those beams without even trying.
14: My name's Ava, and I'm 10, and I love Valentine's Day because it's so lovely, and it's all pink and perky, and everyone's happy.
4: Hazel, you love Hazel?
15: Yes, but here's the problem. My other best friend loves Hazel, too. Love is a real bad thing, and I think everyone needs love to feel happy, and I hope you find love, Mr. Hank.
4: Oh, Krishna, I don't think there's anything in that grab bag for Mr. Hank. I was in one relationship for 6 years. We used to break up every Valentine's Day. We'd get back together around Easter or something to do with resurrection or guilt. But the fifth graders are studying the circulatory system right now. And in the standard California science book, it says that the heart is actually hollow. But when it gets to beating and rhythmically pumping the blood around the body, well, feels alive.
16: What is love? 'Tis not hereafter. Present mirth has present laughter. What's to come is still unsure. In delay there lies no plenty. And come kiss me, sweet and twenty. Use the stuff that will not endure.
4: Very good. Thank you, Krishna.
16: You're welcome. And I wish everyone happy Valentine's Day. Bye.

welcome back to the show. My name's George Clooney, and I'd like to say hello, hello, hello, hello. I love you.

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7: The first time Liz Milner heard the voice of God, she was a schoolteacher in her early 20s, living near London with her husband. And they were going through a really tough time in their relationship.
8: I made a lot of mistakes. I was drifting away from my husband. I was unhappy. I would say our marriage was on the point of breaking apart and dissolving at that point.
7: Until she took a group of students on a camping trip in the north of England in the dead of winter. While there one night, she had to get up to go to the bathroom, which, when you're camping in the cold, can mean a long, unpleasant walk across a field.
8: It was raining, it was dark, it was windy. And I was walking through that field, and I literally heard the voice of God say, "Liz, come back to me, come back to your husband, come back home." I hadn't particularly been thinking about that. I wasn't praying at the time, but I heard God speak. I stood in the middle of that field and I remember crying. I felt like God was connecting with me and giving me a way back to Him, but also to my relationship with my husband.
7: Have you ever felt the presence of God? I did once. Well, kind of. I was about 10 years old and had a dream, one that's remained vivid to me to this very day. I met God. Really? I was Catholic, so to me, God was in the form of Jesus. But I remember standing in front of Him outside my childhood church and feeling a mix of love and power emanating from Him. He didn't say anything. He just reached out His hand to touch me. It was one of the most powerful dreams I ever had, and for days afterward, it stuck with me. Of course, it happened while I was sleeping, so it was easy to write off as one of those crazy dreams we all have, where we can fly, where we're back in sixth grade and forgot all the answers to a math test. But it felt different. I still don't know exactly what to make of it, and I'm inclined to still write it off as an artifact of REM sleep. But experiences like Liz's aren't as easy to brush aside. She wasn't dreaming at the time. She wasn't even praying. She was trying to find the restroom. But in that most mundane of goals, she heard a voice that seemed divine, and it changed the course of her life.
8: It was the beginning of a decision, really, to reconcile and work to make the marriage succeed, which we did, and we're still married. But that was the turning point, that moment in the field. I'll never forget it. It's very vivid to me still.
7: Today, Liz is an Episcopalian priest who works with prison inmates in Northern California. And that experience she had in the field wasn't a one-off. She's kept the two-way conversation with God going over the years. and her experience isn't as rare as you might think. A surprising number of people report seeing or even just feeling something around them that they can't explain. If you don't have any kind of belief in the divine, these kind of experiences can be easy to dismiss. It's a trick of the mind, or, like in my case, maybe a dream that seemed a bit too real. But if you are religious, the interpretation can be different.
9: I think more often than not, it becomes intimate, personal evidence that spirit is real. And so it really matters. It's no longer something that you read in a book. It's no longer something that somebody else says. God has been in the park with you, and you know he's there.
7: That's Stanford University anthropologist Tanya Lerman. She wrote the book, How God Becomes Real, and she spent most of her career studying how people live out their faith and connect with God. She says that asking why people of faith believe in the scientifically unprovable kind of misses the point.
9: You are immediately asking, what's gone wrong with these people who believe in God? I think that's not necessarily helpful. I also think that people of faith are perfectly aware that the belief is impossible or ridiculous, or that prayer often fails. A deeper way of trying to understand is to say, how does somebody come to have the visceral sense that a spirit is present to them, that spirit cares about them, that spirit is salient to the way that their lives unfold?
7: Since scientists can't know for sure whether a person is actually sensing the divine in any given situation, a better question is, how does it happen? And perhaps equally important, can people make it happen more often? Today we're going to talk to Tanya about exactly that.
9: You need to train yourself to be able to experience the invisible other as present and as responsive.
7: We'll also talk to Harvard neuroscientist Michael Ferguson, who studies what's going on in the brain when people feel a divine presence. Like when Mormons say they're feeling the spirit.
10: So feeling the spirit, just in terms of the qualitative experience, it is often described as this warm glow.
7: As someone who grew up in the Church of Latter-day Saints, Michael's actually had some of the experiences he now studies. And he doesn't think that exploring the science necessarily makes them any less significant.
10: If you have that type of a reductive approach to any dimension of human experience, it runs the risk of sapping the meaning or the mystery out of it. So I think that the challenge really for us as scientists who respect the human dimension is to hold these things simultaneously and not see them as intrinsically in competition with one another, that we can still have a material understanding that includes mechanisms for processes and recognize that there is something that is inherently meaningful about being human.
7: I'm Dave DiStenno. And this is How God Works. So, a lot of people, both secular and religious, think faith is something you either have or you don't. You either believe in God or you don't. But I'm wondering if that's painting it with a little bit too broad a brush, assuming everybody who has some faith has a similar experience. What are your thoughts on that?
9: That's a really good point.
7: Here's Stanford anthropologist Tanya Lerman again.
9: I am really struck by, first of all, the range of people's experiences and commitments when I'm in a group of people of faith. And also the sort of the gap between the feeling of involvement with God and the belief. So people have this little belief tag where they say, I believe in God. But their sense of what that means to them is enormously varied. I think that part of what may play a role is the person's ability to experience God as a social relationship.
7: While religion can improve people's lives in many ways, one of the most basic comes through community. People feel less lonely as they meet others who share their faith. But in some cases, one of those others can be God itself.
9: I think one of the most striking things in my own work is that when people enter a faith community, over time they come to experience the God as, to some extent, a person among people. They come to feel as if they are genuinely having a back and forth interaction with God. And I think that matters to people.
7: It certainly did to Liz.
8: It gave me a sense of connection to God that I think I hadn't had before. That felt like a moment where God was intervening in my life to restore and heal myself, but also my relationship. And so I felt very personally connected to God in a new way. And I felt a renewed sense of, I'm not doing this on my own. God is with me in this.
7: And when God is with you, Tanya says it can feel empowering.
9: Often, unusual experiences in a spiritual context are supremely satisfying. The most famous of these unusual experiences is the mystical experience, where somebody feels caught up in some moment. They feel more themselves than ever before, and yet they're not themselves at all. They're one with the universe. They feel an overwhelming awareness, usually a fundamental knowledge that they are immortal. They feel flooded with goodness. And for many people who have that experience, it is a kind of bedrock confidence that the world is good, that they are going to be successful in the world, that they are loved.
7: That confidence, that feeling of supportive connection, can come in handy when times get tough.
8: My life is not one big ecstatic encounter with God. You know, I clean the toilet, I make dinner, I go to work, I look after the kids, and life goes up and down. Life has gone up and down since that point. But I look back on that moment when I'm doubting God's presence, or when I'm going through a hard time, or I'm stressed with my children, and I remember that sense of being so close and so loved by God, having my eyes opened to the beauty of the world and the people around me. And it brings comfort.
7: People don't always report sensing God in the same way, though. Back in 2011, Tanya conducted a study comparing evangelical Christians and Thai Buddhists, and found that while both groups reported hearing divine voices at similar rates, evangelicals were more likely to interpret an adrenaline rush or intense emotion as sensing God. Buddhists, on the other hand, were likelier to point to an experience of sleep paralysis or feelings of calm detachment as part of sensing the divine.
9: The way people experience God has something to do with what it is to be human, and it has something to do with what the faith invites you to experience.
7: Put another way, people's faith, what they understand God to be, affects how they experience it.
9: So Christians, particularly contemporary charismatic Christians, learn to experience God as talking inside their mind. They will be going through their day, and they will have a sense that God has answered them. Maybe because they have a thought and they feel differently in their body. People have a array of interior experiences, what you might call inner voices, mental images, things that seem to pop into their mind. So people are always making these judgments. I know that spirit is out there. I believe that spirit will connect to me. Is this an experience of spirit? There's on the body stuff. People talk about goosebumps. They talk about feeling a sense of warmth. People have what a psychologist might call hallucinations or quasi-hallucinations. They see, they hear, they feel touched. Sometimes they smell, sometimes they taste. We know that these sensory or quasi-sensory experiences are pretty common in the world in general. Some sense that you have been called by somebody, not yourself, pretty common, on the edge of sleep. That's a human experience, and it might be a theological expectation. Experiences of presence. Presence is like really important to ask about, and it's really difficult to know what somebody's answering. So there is a kind of human experience in which somebody says, God is sitting on that park bench. I can't see him. I can't smell him. I can't hear him. I know exactly where he's located. So that's a real event in the body. And there's a generic sense that God is present, that spirit is present. You know, that's really common.

0: Feeling God's presence is something Michael Ferguson is familiar with, both as someone who grew up as a member of the Church of Latter-day Saints and as a neuroscientist who studies how people experience what they see as sacred. For Mormons, that specific experience is called feeling the Spirit.
1: So feeling the Spirit, just in terms of the qualitative experience, it is often described as this warm glow, this feeling of calm and of really profound peace. And the way that that functions, again, at the level of truth claims, is a point of evidence that what you're hearing or what you're pondering or what you're contemplating is connected in some way to a transcendent truth about God or about the will of God. So this phenomenon of feeling the Spirit, this profound peace, this warm glow that really has a somatic, or that really has a, you know, a bodily dimension to it, is used as a point of evidence for how, again, Mormons report confidence in their faith propositions.
0: I guess the question then is, how does it change people? Or is it fair to say that it changes people, either in the close time after when it happens, or even their long-term view?
1: Sure. So I also, as part of my life within the LDS faith, served as a missionary for 2 years. Mm-hmm. So was, you know, one of those people in the white shirts and the tie going and knocking on doors and sharing the Book of Mormon with people. And certainly this experience of feeling the Spirit was routinely central in people's conversion and really made the difference as to whether or not someone would decide to join the faith.
0: So you mean someone to whom you were speaking with about joining the faith, they could have it
1: rapidly. That's right. Yeah.
0: Oh, wow.
1: Yeah. Yeah. Exactly. And again, this is an open question. Why is it that some people tend to have these types of phenomenal experiences pretty quickly after coming into contact with missionaries or religious ministries or with a set of scriptures?
0: When you experience it, I understand the sense of feeling this kind of warm glow. I think most of us can imagine that. Does it have a touch of transcendence to it? Are you feeling that you are actually touching or in the presence of or somehow contacting the divine? Or is it more a sense of kind of that warm glow when someone loves and cares about you?
1: There's definitely varying degrees of this phenomenon of feeling the Spirit. And certainly both in the individuals that I've worked with in various studies, as well as from my own personal experience, there definitely can be these peak moments where it is as if some dimension of reality is like opening up into your awareness.
0: Does it happen spontaneously when you're just kind of walking around and you're like, oh, there's God. God loves me. Or is it in response to asking about something, seeking something? What tends to bring it on?
1: There are things that can put an individual in a situation where they're more likely to have the experience of feeling the Spirit. So, for example, going to the temple for religious practicing Latter-day Saints. The temple, which is distinct from the chapel where they go every Sunday for Sunday church meetings, the temple is designated as like the holiest location on earth. So certainly there are place conditions going to the temple, going to a sacred place. But in addition to external place conditions, a lot of it as well is an internal preparation of getting to a place where you feel at peace in your relationships with the people around you, that you feel a clarity, a purity of conscience. In addition to those things, there certainly can be those spontaneous moments where it's like, boom, almost inexplicably, it's like you're clocked by the transcendent.
2: I was stopped at a stoplight, and all of a sudden I felt an intense sense of the presence of God with me.
0: That's Liz Milner again, talking about one of those out-of-the-blue experiences. It hit at an unexpected, even mundane time, driving home from the grocery store.
2: I hadn't been thinking about God. I hadn't been listening to religious music. There was nothing in my immediate vicinity that was prompting this. It was almost like God just broke into my world. I felt an intense sense of love from God. I looked around me. The world looked bright. The people looked beautiful. It lasted maybe 10, 15 minutes. I wasn't high. I wasn't drinking. I don't remember smelling or hearing anything, but I did feel warm. I felt relaxed. That sense of warmth was a bodily sensation. It was a sense of peaceful, warm, comfortable connection with what I was interpreting to be God.
0: While feeling the divine can come out of nowhere, it can also be a skill, something that people can cultivate.
3: In order to feel that Spirit God is alive and active in your world, the first thing you need is a good narrative. I actually think of it as a paracosm, a shared imaginative world. Harry Potter's a paracosm. Many people know, and they know it so well, the more details J.K. Rowling provides, the more you can develop your own version of the story. It helps you to feel connected. It helps you to feel that the characters are present for you.
0: In other words, a good story with plenty of details not only makes it easier for you to remember, it also helps you make the story your own and imagine yourself as a part of it. Just think of all the cosplaying fantasy fans learning Elvish or Klingon and debating the finer points of dragon lore.
3: Biblical or other religious paracosms don't carry the tag of fiction, but they work in some of the same ways. They enable you to feel like you know who you are in this religious world. You know who you're interacting with. You know things about the spirit that's speaking back. Second thing you need to do is you need to train yourself to be able to experience the invisible other as present and as responsive. So I think there are really two pieces of that training. The first is to practice the presence, to imagine that the spirit is present, and to use all of your inner senses.
0: For Catholics, St. Ignatius of Loyola created a set of spiritual exercises to do just that, to imaginatively go into scripture to make it more alive.
3: The flight out of Egypt. So Ignatius wants you to stand by the side of that donkey, look at its whiskers. What is Mary wearing? What's the expression on her face? Are you standing on the side of the donkey or in front of the donkey? What's Joseph looking like? Is the road they're walking out of, is that a wide road or is that a narrow road? Ignatius didn't care how you imagined it. He just wanted you to imagine it. And if you do the Ignatian exercises now, the leader of the group will invite you to stand by the side of the donkey, and then to be Joseph, and then to be Mary, and maybe to be the donkey, and maybe to be the baby, and to take all of those positions in turn so you come to inhabit them. Part of prayer is representing and understanding yourself to be interacting with the person to whom you're praying. The other piece of it is just not troubling about the imagination, but just talking to the invisibly being as if he is there or she is there. So you just kind of chatter away. So evangelical churches, for example, tell people that God wants to hear what they had for dinner, what kind of coffee they're going to buy, where they want to go on a vacation, like anything to get the person talking to God as if God were present.
0: Okay. But does it actually work? Tanya's not religious, but she had the opportunity to try this out for herself early on in her career when she was researching magic practitioners for her PhD. We're not talking about stage magicians here. Tanya was in London studying modern-day pagans.
3: So I actually started with the idea of asking how apparently reasonable people could believe in apparently unreasonable beliefs. What I really found out was that these people were doing deliberate practices. They told me, if you want to understand magic, you've got to practice magic. So I was writing rituals. I was using tarot cards. I was buying crystals. I was doing, you know, whatever. And I got myself initiated into this group, into that group. And, you know, and I practiced. They gave me deliberate practices. So for 15 minutes a day for a year, I sat in my room. shut my eyes, went up to a garden in the sky. I began to plant things. I had an altar. I had a chalice on the altar. I did rituals on the altar. So I was doing, and we did all sorts of versions of these things. And what really struck me was that as I did this, it felt that my senses became more alive, that the world became more sensorially rich. It seemed more meaningful, more interconnected. And I started to have what I sometimes gloss as cool, weird experiences. I was really being invited to read novels as if they were unfolding before me, as if I wasn't kind of trying to, you know, analyze what the, you know, how the author was presenting the protagonist. I was just trying to be there in the story. And I was reading this novel about the Arthurian legend called The Mists of Avalon. And there are a lot of druids in this story. I woke up one morning and I swear I saw six druids standing at the window. My experience was that they were perceptually present. They were really there. And so I shot out of bed and they disappeared. But I was so struck by that. And the thing is that it wasn't just me, and it wasn't my only experience. It was my only experience like that, but I would go to rituals and I would feel the power. You know, what does that mean? I don't know what was going on in my body, but I would feel an electrical current move through me. I would see the horned god in my mind's eye, but he was so strong in my mind's eye. And that's what other people were describing. And so it dawned on me that if I wanted to understand how spirits became real to people, I really had to understand what these practices were changing in people's experiences and how they made sense of that.
0: Over the years, Tanya started noticing a common trait across all these experiences: absorption. For some people, it's easier than it is for others to fall into a trance while listening to music, or to imagine the look and feel and smell of a memory so vividly that it feels real. These are the kinds of people who get so focused on a thought that they don't notice they finished washing the dishes. And according to Tanya's research, they're also the kinds of people who are likelier to have images and sensations come to them while they're praying, to feel like they're really connecting with God as a person. But what if this kind of thing doesn't come easy to you? Tanya wanted to see if certain types of practices really could help people learn how to become more absorbed, the way she had. So she invited over 100 Christians to her lab to complete a series of questionnaires and computer tasks to help her understand how they used mental imagery. She also asked them about how they pray and what types of spiritual experiences they've had. Everyone left the lab with a randomly chosen iPod. This was 2007. Some of the iPods were loaded with exercises to cultivate an inner sense through prayer, like vividly imagining yourself in a biblical scene, while some others just had lectures on the Gospels. The participants listened to whatever was on their iPod for half an hour a day, 6 days a week, for a month. Then Tanya brought them back to the lab.
3: We found that people in the prayer condition were more likely to report that God was present to them, that God was more like a person. Those people reported more spiritual experiences. They reported more sense that God had spoken. And so I was struck that even with this little tiny training practice, that people who were invited to use their imagination to experience God more vividly really did behave as if they experienced God more vividly, or really did speak as if they had experienced God more vividly at the end of that month.
0: Everything that we see, hear, or feel is, in one way or another, represented in our brains. While we don't actually know what consciousness is, we know it resides there. We're still in the early days of trying to understand the neuroscience of experiencing the sacred, but Michael Ferguson is on the cutting edge. He's actually studied Mormons feeling the spirit while having their brains scanned.
1: Yes, so in the brain, we were able to see that reliably when Latter-day Saints who practice their faith were in an fMRI machine, that if they reported to be feeling the spirit, there was a set of neural regions that showed elevated activity patterns. And that set of regions included salience detection regions, frontal attention regions, but very provocatively, the nucleus accumbens, which is part of the reward system. And so just the fact that we could see any reliable associations in the brain was stunning to me. Furthermore, the fact that it was incorporating such provocative areas like the nucleus accumbens, like the reward system in the brain, opened up all kinds of implications for what this might mean on its face.
0: The nucleus accumbens is a part of the brain intimately linked with motivation and satisfaction. And as you might guess, it's linked to the rest of the reward system too. What Michael's data show is that feeling the spirit is rewarding, even at the level of the brain. But does that mean that people are going to want to keep trying to experience God? Kind of like chasing a positive high?
1: When people then have this type of experience, it feels so good. It feels so rewarding. It feels like it bursts the shackles of their mundane life in some way. And they want that more frequently. That's a good question about whether or not it can be pursued, something like pursuing a high. The funny thing about it is that the means for having those types of experiences tend to be very adaptive in nature, where it's like, I'm now going to do more service for the community.
0: Well, that's, you know, on the show, we talk a lot about religious practices as tools that help people flourish in life. And so that does not surprise me at all. Where do you think belief comes in? That is it necessary to believe in a divine power in order to have a profound mystical experience?
1: Oh, definitely not.
0: Okay.
1: Definitely not. No, and I mean, and this is just apparent throughout the data, that you can dissociate belief and faith from mystical experiences, even from experiences that people identify as sacred in nature. And this is coming into even greater focus in the current brain mapping work that I'm doing to differentiate brain circuits that support dogmatic beliefs from the brain circuits that support mystical experiences.
0: So there is definitely a difference between kind of being creed-oriented and thinking about what the tenets of your faith are and what your beliefs are versus that kind of profound experiential experience that sometimes we can't put into words.
1: Yeah. No, again, with the data that I'm looking at, with multiple data sets, with large sample sizes in these independent data sets, it's very apparent to me that we're localizing these sets of beliefs and these sets of experiences to different circuits in the brain.
0: You talk about something called existential mysticism as being essential for humans to help them meet a lot of the challenges that we face historically, but even more so now urgently as a society with global reach. What do you mean by that?
1: Yeah, when I look at a lot of what I think are existential crises, meaning like threats to our existence as a species. So for example, just culture conflict, environmental catastrophe, I see a lot of these types of existential threats having the potential to be resolved or at least be mediated by a more widespread appreciation for mystical and transcendent experience. Part of that is a place that I'm coming to from personal reflection and personal observation on how, as I am more connected to my own spiritual life, I do tend to have a deeper appreciation for nature. I tend to have a deeper sense of intimacy and respect for the value of all human life. And also, as I'm looking at the brain circuits that are associated with some of these experiences, it's pretty startling to me in a positive way of being like kind of astonished and taken in awe that it does seem as if the stimulation of these brain circuits that are associated with mystical experiences orient individuals in more pro-social ways. That's just the natural outcome of greater levels of cooperativeness, of greater levels of compassionate regard, of reduced inclinations toward violent behavior. And so when I talk about, you know, this phrase like existential mysticism, it's the notion that that ability to experience life and being as something that has a very transcendent quality to it that we can all be intimately connected to is something that I see as helping to mediate so many of the things that really are urgent crises in our contemporary society.
0: Hearing an invisible entity's voice, feeling a divine presence. If you haven't experienced it, it can be tempting to write it off as a glitch of the mind. And for people with a serious mental illness, it can be. But for most who have experienced it, it can be powerful, transformative, real. And while I can't say whether God is speaking to people or not, I can say that we're built, that we've evolved to be open to these types of experiences, even cultivate them if we want. And for most of those who do, it changes them for the better.
2: As I live my days talking to God and listening to God, that sense of how can I be a loving presence in this world? How can I make tangible and real the love of God to the people around me is something that I'm constantly connected to.
0: How God Works is hosted and written by me, Dave DeSteno. Our senior producer is Josie Holtzman of Future Projects. Associate producer is Sophie Eisenberg. Our executive producer is Genevieve Sponsler. 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The executive producer of PRX Productions is Jocelyn Gonzalez. 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
0: The Tower of Babel.
1: The Tower of Babel.
0: Babel.
1: Babbelry.
2: It's hard to do politically, but compared to, you know, giving women the vote or ending slavery, like it's not.

0: Here's an American history whose cases you and I benefit from every day without knowing their names. Cindy Cohen may be one of them. She grew up in central Iowa, moved to San Francisco, fell in with a crowd of early internet hackers, and ended up arguing, successfully, that computer code is protected speech under the First Amendment.
1: That's impressive, but it's not radical to say that as much as most of us value our privacy and freedom of speech, the open nature of the internet has come with its problems. Cindy is the first to admit that there is real harm being done, often anonymously, in the name of free speech. And this harm falls disproportionately on women and other vulnerable populations. Cindy argues that it's important to focus first on the necessity of internet privacy.
2: The reason I think privacy is important is because privacy is a way that people with less power can have a zone of protection from people who have more power. It's also the way that people organize to make change. Every public fight for social justice in the United States has needed to have a private space for it to grow. And, you know, in my lifetime, we've watched gay rights, for instance, go from something that really people had to talk about in private because it was not popular and people could, you know, literally be attacked for standing up for these things, to the place where, you know, hopefully we can keep it, but the United States Supreme Court has recognized gay marriage and gay people have rights that are much closer to what they deserve than they had when this started out.
1: Cindy Cohen points out that it's been the lack of privacy that has allowed states to curtail women's right to reproductive decision making.
2: The stories are horrific, right? There's a woman in Nebraska who is serving 2 years in prison for having a conversation over Facebook messages with her daughter to help her daughter get an abortion. If that communication had happened on a more private channel rather than Facebook Messenger without encryption, she might not be in jail today. I mean, these are literally, you know, this isn't like an abstract, I wish I had a little more privacy moments. This is actually about people's security and people's ability to live their lives.
1: She also argues that depending on the government to write workable privacy protections is not always the best approach.
2: Well, I mean, I actually think that they're willing to wade in some really unfortunate ways. There are people whispering in their ears on the other side about, you know, why us not having privacy is great. And we have to explain why us having privacy and control is better than a world in which the corporations have all this control. So, you know, I don't like that sometimes that takes Congress to a standstill. And it's definitely the case for comprehensive privacy legislation that by the time it gets in front of Congress, it's been watered down so much it's not even good. You know, the last thing that was proposed federally for a comprehensive privacy protection was worse than what we have in California right now. Just because they call it privacy doesn't mean that it's privacy. But we have to keep pushing because otherwise we're just surrendering to this surveillance state.
1: As a firm defender of the First Amendment right to free speech, Cindy says that when we allow government to curtail some speech, they often go after the speech that many of us feel should be protected.
2: People who are seeking reproductive assistance need access to information, and we're seeing increasing censorship of that information by the sources that people normally go to, whether that's social media or even private websites. EFF just did a big report about censorship of reproductive information, and we found that even though the terms of a lot of these companies would, on their surface, mean that this information is available, and of course it's First Amendment protected, people were having access problems.
1: She also argues that because different communities don't share the same values, one person's free speech is another person's idea of grooming.
2: What they're trying to do is to say age appropriate for anything that might be harmful to kids. And that's a much broader term. And it includes things where I don't think everybody agrees. You know, if you talk to conservative people, they don't think having access to LGBTQ content or trans content, they think that harms kids. So I think that the thing that we're fighting now with a lot of the age gating is this idea that some stuff is harmful to kids. And that's a much broader category. And it's why EFF is so concerned and think it's a really bad idea. Because if we don't have a shared agreement about what's harmful to kids, then you're just handing a censorship tool to people.
1: Cindy Cohen also points out that not only do corporations often follow the government's lead to censor what many might see as the wrong free speech, but we can't depend on everyone to have the same definition of inappropriate images.

0: We've spent years trying to help women who have breastfeeding forums continue to have their forums when they get flagged for nudity because somebody's taking a picture and saying, like, she's not latching. How does this work? Or I've got this, rash or something. What does this look like? And they get flagged as pornography.
1: Cindy Cohen also argues that online abuse isn't a new thing. It's an extension of the problems that vulnerable people in our society face already.
0: We took an offline problem where women's protection and women's protection from abuse was not handled seriously by law enforcement and people in power. And we moved it over into the online world. And we're experiencing the same kind of situation in which people whose job it is to help protect us and keep us safe from abuse are rotten at it in the offline world. And they're rotten at it in the online world. Like, women have had to publish under pseudonyms for years, right? Because of things like that. So I think that, one of the problems is there's just not very much recourse offline or online to people being harassed. Your ability to come after an abuser and get them to stop is the tools are not great, right? And they need to be better. Like, you need to be able to get a restraining order against someone for online behavior and have it stick. And again, the problem of restraining orders not working very well is not an online problem. It's a problem in general of the way our society is slanted against these kinds of, in ways that protect this kind of abuse.
1: Cindy Cohen and the Electronic Frontier Foundation see the worst abuses happening on platforms owned by corporations and run for profit. These corporations have developed what she calls a surveillance business model, sacrificing the needs and desires of the platform's users in the pursuit of profit.
0: The other thing that we believe strongly in is having a multitude of places where you can speak and participate. So if one isn't serving you, you can go somewhere else without losing your whole community. Part of the reason why EFF is very supportive of some of the communities like Mastodon or Blue Sky or other kinds of communities that are not corporate controlled and have a surveillance business model is to let people be able to build communities that serve them rather than being, stuck in these huge communities where there's a lot of abusers.
1: And to those who say we could fix the problem like they have in Australia by forcing people to register in order to take part in social media, not so fast, Cindy says. Anonymity is not the fundamental issue.
0: They have done scientific research about anonymity, and we have a gigantic example in front of us, which is Facebook, right? Which requires real names. People aren't nicer to each other. This idea that anonymous speech allows people to be meaner to each other or to harass people more isn't actually borne out by the research.
1: Cindy Cohen and EFF are hopeful that they can convince governments to take online harassment seriously. Rather than curtailing people's right to free speech and privacy, get more serious about going after offenders in the real world.
0: Right now, we have people who harass with impunity. It's not actually all that hard to find most of them. I mean, the number of people who can legitimately handle being untraceable online if they're engaging in a campaign and harassment, it's very small. It's that they're not being caught. It's that nobody's trying to catch them. It's that the cops say, oh, there's a VPN. There's nothing I can do. Of course there is. When they're trying to go after drug dealers, they can go past a VPN, right? Like, so I just think it's a problem of will and enforcement and not a problem of the technology.
1: Cindy says we need to never lose sight of what we've gained from a free internet.
0: EFF does human rights work all around the world. The ability to sneak information out of a repressive government and using anonymity, VPNs, tools like Tor, it saves lives. We wouldn't know the things we know about the Taiwanese fight for freedom, Tibet. We work with a lot of Chinese democracy people. Now we've got people in Ukraine. We've got people in Gaza. We've got people, all over the world, Sudan, people all over the world who need to get information out of very scary places where there is official censorship. They need these tools and they rely on these tools. And if we decide that, because cops aren't willing to investigate harassment, we're going to get rid of these tools, it's not the right move. to remove anonymity from everybody because some people misuse it.
1: Cindy Cohen of the Electronic Frontier Foundation says that there is hard work ahead, but freedom is always worth fighting for.
0: You know, John Perry Barlow once told me, no one gives you your rights, you have to take them. And I think that that's a lot of my framing about it. We have a lot of work to do. But I do think that in some ways we've kind of metastasized a lot of the benefits that the internet gave us, and we're sometimes only focused on the problems. And it's not like the problems aren't there, but it's also not like the benefits aren't there. And what we need is all of these tools to work for us. And they can. If we can get rid of this surveillance business model, I think we can shrink a lot of things down to a better problem. That's not hard to do. I mean, it's hard to do politically, but compared to, you know, giving women the vote or ending slavery, like it's not, we've solved harder problems.
1: Thanks to Cindy Cohen, retiring executive director of the Electronic Frontier Foundation, for sharing her perspective. 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
3: The buildings here look so old.
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3: You can hear it on its way to wherever it's being sent to. The railroad tracks are a good place to record because it gives you that, like, downtown-y feel. There's a barbed wire fence that we are in front of, probably.
5: There's, like, shouldn't pass. Three.
3: Engineer looks pretty small. You're right. So the train has lights on, even though it's during the day, and I don't think that's very necessary because we're standing in the hot sun, but it's like yellow and it has the Amtrak symbol on it, and it's not moving for some reason. Could be because of the red sign that's in front of it. I don't know. We think it's going to move in a minute, though. Woo! I'm so excited.
6: I'm Phoebe Judge. The new season of the podcast This Is Love is all about animals, and so we've partnered with our friends at the National Wildlife Federation to bring you moments of wildness. This is the call of the common loon. Naturalist John Muir described the call of the loon as one of the wildest and most striking of all the wilderness sounds, a strange, sad, mournful, unearthly cry, half laughing, half wailing. Here's National Wildlife Federation naturalist David Mizajewski.
7: Common loons are agile swimmers and divers, hunting for fish underwater. Their eyes can focus both in the air and in the water, and their nearly solid bones make them heavier than most other birds, allowing them to dive as deep as 200 feet below the surface. In order to take flight, common loons flap their wings and run across the surface of the water to get enough speed for takeoff. They move awkwardly on land, typically only coming ashore to nest. Common loons prefer lakes with islands that offer some protection from predators while nesting. The presence of common loons is a good indicator of water quality. They need clean, clear water to see prey, and the species is negatively impacted by water pollution, as well as by ingesting lead fishing weights.
6: The loon.
8: Radiotopia. 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
9: I delivered a pizza one night, and the lady opened the door, but the cat had the money in its mouth. And it's like, oh, I don't remember the cat's name. It was Furball, or I don't know, who knows. But she's like, oh, well, so-and-so is going to pay you. And I'm like, that's new. You know, and I took the money out of cat's mouth.

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4: 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I'm Ann Strange Champs.

0: Like a lot of people, I have complicated feelings about America's withdrawal from Afghanistan. For me, it kind of boils down to one question. Did we do more harm or more good by being there? And that's why I'm really interested in the Canadian historian Margaret Macmillan, who's just published a sweeping book that covers the entire human history of war and asks an even bigger question. Does war bring out the bestial side of human nature or the best? Her book is called War: How Conflict Shaped Us. And a couple of her takeaways. War is a uniquely human occupation, and it's not only or not solely destructive. Uncomfortable as it is to admit, war has also galvanized social and political improvements and sparked scientific advancements. Steve Paulson dug a little deeper.
1: So do you think human beings are inherently violent?
2: This is a huge debate, and I think I come down the side that we're not inherently violent, that we may have violent tendencies. I mean, evolution has left us with a certain collection of tendencies and reactions, and when we're afraid, we do have a tendency to lash out, a tendency to use violence on others. But I don't think that means that we are necessarily violent. Often we see examples of altruism and peoples living together in the past. I think what is more important in why people fight, and I'm thinking of war, not just random one-on-one fighting, why people fight in wars is organization, ideas, cultural values. The more organized we are, unfortunately, the better we seem to get at fighting. And war is actually very organized. It's not the sort of brawl that you might get outside a bar or the random violence you might get when someone feels frightened.
1: So if war is a tendency that we have, maybe not that we all just want to go out and be warlike, but it's something within our DNA, what does that reveal about what it means to be human?
2: Well, I'm not sure it is in our DNA. I think our propensity for violence may be in our DNA, but when you think of war, it is purposive, and it's often calculating. People don't just rush helter-skelter into war. They think about it, they plan for it, they train for it. And it takes often a great deal of effort, the military know this, and a great deal of training to turn people who may not want to kill others and may not want to risk their lives into those who will fight. And I suspect, and this is just a suspicion, that once we settled down and became agriculturalists, then it was harder to pick up and move away. If you're nomadic, you can pick up and move into unoccupied space and get away from those who threaten you. But once you've settled down, it's much harder to move because